0: already seeing that the PQ is leading in 5 ridings, the Liberals in 3. The CAQ is on the board with 1, and the Conservatives also on the board at 1, with 117 polls still to come. Sudhakrishnan is looking at the big picture and the regions for us tonight. Douglas Gelavin is bringing us the results riding by riding, and we have reporters at the 5 main party headquarters. Sharon Yonan-Reynold is with the CAQ in Trois-Rivières. Melissa Francois is with the Liberals in Magog. Natalia Weichsel is with Québec solidaire in Montreal. And Quabina Oduro is in Lévis with the Conservatives in Montreal. Cathy Séné is with the Parti Québécois. I want to bring in Doug Gelavin, though, right away, because we've got some results already coming in. Tell us about some of the ridings that you're watching.
1: Yeah, they're already coming in very, very quickly here, Deborah. So let's get right to it and look at where the Parti Québécois is also already starting to build a bit of a lead here, as Alexandre Girard Duchesne is in the lead in Bertrand by 584 votes right now, ahead of the incumbent France-Hélène Duranceau of the CAQ. Already a strong lead with only 12 of 184 polls reporting there. That is one of the 9 that we're seeing at the ticker there for the PQ. Another one is up north, where Diane Dallaire, the mayor, the local mayor up there, already out to a 223-vote lead with only 5 of 154 polls reporting. So jumping out to a strong lead up north in Rouyn-Noranda for the PQ. Continuing to look at where the numbers are coming in. This is in north of Montreal in Laval. Louis Ilinelli is in first place right now for the Liberals. That's one of the 5 that the Liberals have on the ticker below there. This would be a turnaround for the Liberals after they only won 2 of 6 seats in Laval in 2022. If they were to get Vimont back, it is traditional Liberal stomping ground. And right now, with an 87-vote lead, still very early there, with only 4 of 144 polls reporting. And Iberville, Camille Pellerin-Forger in the lead by 120 votes right now over the incumbent Audrey Bogemans. It's a 120-vote lead, so a narrow one with only 3 of 154 polls reporting. But already, as you can see, the PQ jumping out in several races here, Deborah, as they have 9 overall, and the Liberals sitting at 5 in second place as we continue to count the votes.
0: Yes, of course. And do keep in mind that to get a majority tonight, you need 64 seats. It's still a long way to go, though the numbers are jumping all over the place on the board now, because the Québec solidaire just joined us as well. So the Parti Québécois already sitting at 15, the Liberals at 8, the Conservatives at 4, and the CAQ and QS are both at 2 apiece now, with 96 seats still to come. Let's bring in Sudhakrishnan, who is looking at the regions for us. What are you seeing right now, Sudha?
2: Well, I am going to be watching a region where a heated battle is brewing between the Parti Québécois and the Quebec Conservatives. And that region is a central Quebec and the Mauricie region. Only 8 ridings we're talking about, but some big swings or some pickups either way, that could make the difference between a minority or a majority government for the Parti Québécois.
0: All right. Thanks so much, Sudha. We've got some tape to show you right now of Christine Fréchette, who is watching the results coming. There she is with her family, her husband, rather partner in life, Guy Nadeau, and I believe that is her son beside her. Let's take a look now at some more ridings, because, again, the Parti Québécois now leading at 15, the Liberals at 8, the Conservatives at 4, and both the CAQ and Québec solidaire sitting at 2 with 96 seats to come. What are you seeing right now, Doug?
1: Well, let's look at Saguenay, where Christine Fréchette actually ran last time. She's, of course, running in Trois-Rivières this time, but this is the seat that she has given up. And Alain Therrien, of course, only 1 poll reporting here. He's leading by 3, but he is a former MNA for this riding from 2012 to 2018, trying to regain that seat that Christine Fréchette has left open there. Jean Lacroix running in the place of the CAQ this time. So that is a narrow lead right now as we are watching that one. This is in Brome in the Eastern Township, where Frédéric Beauchemin has moved from Marguerite Bourgeois to run out in the Eastern Townships, a pretty front-facing member of the Liberal Party right now, with a 16-vote lead over the PQ in this one. The Liberals, of course, hoping to make some gains in the Eastern Townships, and with 2 of not 193 polls reporting, some good signs there. Here's a bit of a surprise as the CAQ's Simon Jalin-Barrette, 3-time incumbent in this ride. riding in the Montérégie, right now trailing to Cédric Gagnon-Ducharme, a lawyer who specializes in commercial law. His third time running here, and he's up 181 votes right now, as there's 7 of 178 polls reporting there. Continuing on and looking at conservative pickup here, this is Tarek Henoud. Of course, it's not a pickup just yet because there's only 2 of 194 polls reporting. This was won in a by-election by Alex Bissonneau, went to the PQ, but the conservatives ran very well in this riding 4 years ago, didn't win it, but are definitely hoping to pick it up this time around. Henoud, a known person there because he did run there 4 years ago, but that was where Eric Duhem ran in the by-election, Henoud stepping aside as he tried to find his way into the National
0: Assembly. Yeah, that's going to be a really interesting race to watch throughout the night as to whether Alex Bissonneau can hold on to that, because that's one of the tightest races in the province tonight. Thanks so much, Doug. Let's head out to Katsi, who has a guest from Montreal right now, a PQ candidate in the Montreal area. Katsi.
3: Yes, exactly. Stéphane Paquette, who was until recently the CEO of Montreal International. Mr. Paquette, this is your first experience to run as a candidate, of course. So how do you feel tonight? I was seeing you watching the results.
4: Yeah, we're all watching the results, but I feel pretty excited tonight. It's been a wonderful 5 weeks of campaign, and I want to thank all the people in Pointe-aux-Trembles and Montréal-Est whom I've met, and I've had excellent discussion with everybody, and the people who worked on the campaign in this eastern part, the most eastern part of the island, were just wonderful people, and I look forward to work with them and for them.
3: Pointe-aux-Trembles has been the riding of Chantal Rouleau, the outgoing minister. Yes. So you think that you have a chance to beat her?
4: Well, I do think that yes, the response was excellent on the ground. So we'll see the results in the coming coming minutes, coming hours. But yes, I do expect that we'll have a nice fight.
3: PQ leader Poisson Pierre Plamondon presented you as one of the members of his economic team.
4: Yes.
3: What does that mean for people? What difference can you make, for example, in the Canada-US trade war?
4: Yeah. Well, the Canada-US trade war is going on, was going on before we arrive in power. It's so much uncertainty. And you know what? When the campaign started, it was probably the worst time to start the campaign because the new tariff just arrived. But I've seen them. I've seen them the first round when President Trump arrived. And normally this kind of fear, because that's what it is, lasts for a few weeks. That's a few months. That's what we've seen in the first round. And I expect that, yes, it will be difficult for some sectors. It will be, there will be some casualties. But our job, if we are elected tonight, is to make sure that the road is the smoothest possible.
3: And you're gonna accomplish this how? Because you know that the fact that the PQ wants to hold a third referendum can bring a lot of uncertainty as well.
4: Well, if you say so, but you know what? But you know what? I was, as you said, a CEO at Montreal International. And you know, lots of people were telling me when I met them in Montreal, some people from Montreal, oh yeah, you must hear a lot about the language issue. The reality is, it was not a factor as much as people in Montreal thought. So we'll see how the investors react. We'll see how our Quebec companies react. But my job will be to make sure that they keep investing, because you know what? We'll have great policies.
3: Best of luck to you.
4: Thank you.
3: Have a nice evening.
4: Thank you.
3: Get back to you, Deborah.
0: Thanks so much, Katsi. I want to let you know that we have the first projection for a riding tonight, and it comes out of Île-de-la-Madeleine, which isn't a surprise. Often that is the way. And we can say that Joël Arsenault has been elected in Île-de-la-Madeleine. Last vote, he won by about 15 votes. This time, he has a pretty commanding lead at 1,352. He's held this riding since 2014. So another win for Joël Arsenault as they move along and keep on moving, hopefully, for them. They're hoping that they will move forward and make their way towards a majority tonight. We shall see. But what are you reading so far, Rosemary? Because what I'm seeing here is something that the polls were not necessarily suggesting we'd see tonight, and that is the CAQ on the board.
5: Yeah, I mean, the CAQ on the board for now, right? These are just leading numbers. That would be, I think, reassuring for them that they weren't wiped off the map. I'll bring in the panel here. But the PQ and the Liberal numbers, sort of what the polls were reflecting, Robert.
6: Yeah, it's still very early. There's still a lot of scenarios and permutations still a possibility, especially in the close ridings where there's a lot of vote splitting taking place. But it's early, but it does show that the polls, as they indicated, that the PQ is solidifying its lead. They're already out halfway practically to the majority territory this early in the race. And we'll see if that holds. The CAQ is a bit of a surprise. Many people really in the last few days have been expecting them to be wiped off the map. It still could happen.
5: Yep.
6: But so far they're looking, even though it's only 15 minutes in, better than people, what people expect.
5: Those numbers will bounce around a lot because they're still counting and we'll see how it shakes down. The PQ, I would say their vote share, though, is very high right now. It's 35% too. Again, early moments, but that would show that things are coming along. Yeah.
7: Yes, and what is interesting is you have to know that first they start by counting the advance polling.
5: Right.
7: So that's why it's all a question of how strong you were in terms of manpower, especially for the CAC. Maybe they were a bit better last week. They had better results than what happened. So we'll see during the night as the numbers are counted if those numbers are just preliminary because they were advanced polling.
5: Emily?
8: Yeah, and the other thing as well with advanced polling is that usually citizens who are a little bit older tend to use them more. Mm-hmm. And we do know that this demographic had a stronger support for the CAQ. Yeah. And so it makes sense at this point in the campaign. Yeah. But when I look at the details of the ridings in which the CAQ are in advance, those are ridings that the CAQ is not supposed statistically to be holding on to.
5: Right.
8: So I'm still taking
5: Let's
8: this with a grain of salt, for sure.
6: PCQ, too, has jumped out quite a bit.
5: 11,
6: They also got a strong support in the advanced polling as well, especially in the Quebec City area.
5: But I mean, the story, obviously, Deborah, already, the fact that we're saying, oh, look, the CAQ is maybe going to win two seats. That's a great night for them. I mean, that's a pretty crazy turn of events, right?
0: Exactly.
5: So,
0: And you were just talking about the vote change. And why don't we take a look at that now? Because the Parti Québécois is doing really well in terms of the share of the vote. That 37.4 shows the historical level of popular supported party needs for a majority. Mm-hmm. They're not far, but as you well pointed out, it's still early, so that could absolutely change. Let's take a look at the seats to report, and you can see that they've already are up 33, so they've already flipped 33, but there are still many more to go, and it's still early. We're starting to see a trend here. We can't say much more than that at this point, but things are trending towards the PQ way.
5: I was just going to say, if you go back to the vote share graphic, I don't know if we can pull it up again, but it's a very large percentage for the CAQ, right? They're coming in, now they were in second, now they're in third. That's still a pretty big vote share, but it is not translating into seats. And that's what we thought was going to happen, right? That their votes would sort of blow apart and go to other parties.
0: Okay, and what we're hearing right now is that this is mostly advance vote. With everything that happened over the last week, we could definitely see things changing. There were many things that happened this week that may have affected how people voted today compared to just a week ago. I want to bring in Sharon Yonan Reynolds, who is with the CAQ at the headquarters, and that's a familiar face, Lionel Calmont.
9: Yes, we do. Deborah here with Lionel Carman, who has served some pretty important roles, ministerial roles, with the CAQ. We know him probably best from his role as Minister responsible for Social Services. He is not running for re-election, but we definitely want to hear from him today. Nice to speak to you. Why was it important for you to be here at CAQ party headquarters during this election?
10: Well, Madame Fréchette brought me back when she took the role of Prime Minister. I think she did an unbelievable job over the 4 months where she was Prime Minister. And I want to show support and to, let her know that I was very proud of the campaign and of what she has done and what she still could do over 4 years as Prime Minister.
9: How are you feeling right now about how the party is doing, especially, you know, the campaign kind of ending on a low note, the projections, the polls? You know, how are you seeing all of this going into the evening?
10: Well, it's definitely a slow start. But we have to keep seeing the votes come in. The percentage-wise is not that bad. We hope for more, but we'll have to see how things pan out tonight.
9: Deborah Lina-El-Karma, who served some pretty crucial roles in the CAQ, including Minister responsible for social services.
0: Thank you so much, you. Sharon. Let me take you across the board again. The PQ is now at 42, 22 votes away from hitting that majority mark, but there's still 47 seats to come. So again, still early. The Liberals are now at 20 seats, the Conservatives at 13. Now that's significant for them if they were to hold that, because they have been saying since the beginning that what they wanted out of this election was to get official party status. So at 13, if they hold that, they would indeed get that. Québec solidaire at 3 and the CAQ right now at 2. Let's take a look at where some of these votes are happening. Sudha Krishnan is looking at the Montérégie right now.
2: Yeah, because that is a seat-rich riding, 20 seats. We're talking about the 450, and already we are seeing pickups for the Parti Québécois. Although I am seeing some CAQ blue in Soulanges, that is a riding that the Liberals wanted to pick up. But let's take a look at the vote share. The Parti Québécois up at 38%, the CAQ at 25%. Again, still very early, but if we start seeing more and more pickups by the Parti Québécois, they could be on their way.
0: All right, thank you, Sudha. I want to bring Doug in again to get a little more on ridings across the province.
1: Yeah, sticking in the Montérégie, let's go to Vachon right now, where we were, the PQ actually polling well in this area. Of course, the vote's coming in, just one of 178 polls reporting here, but the CAQ running Yann Lafrenière, very front-facing member of their administration, the deputy premier as well, with Christine Fréchette. The Liberals also hoping to do well in this area too, but the Parti Québécois holding a 54-vote lead right now. This is one of the areas that we're watching because it is potentially one that could be in play tonight. A couple of others that are in play. I'm just going to take us now to the Eastern Townships. Megantic, when the campaign started here, it was the expectation that this might actually be a four-way race. Well, it looks like it's at least shaping up into being a three-way race, as François Jacques, the incumbent, behind right now. But Jimmy Gagnon of the Conservatives holding a 41-vote lead with 12 of 172 polls reporting right now. Debbie Finetti in second place for the Parti Québécois. In Daniel Johnson, this was one that we have been keeping an eye on because it is an indication if it does go to the side of the Parti Québécois, this would be one of those toss ridings that we will be watching for tonight. Nathalie Boisclair in the lead by 794 votes already, with 18 of 160 polls reporting. So a good sign there for the Parti Québécois as they try to stack up these toss ridings that could get them across the line tonight to form the government or potentially a majority government. And then sticking in the townships, so we already looked at this one earlier. This one could be a very back and forth battle here, Deborah, with Frédéric Beauchemin of the Liberals running against Patrick Melchior for the Parti Québécois. Right now, only leading by 69 votes with 4 of 193 polls reporting. So we'll be definitely keeping an eye as these races continue to develop throughout the evening, Deborah.
0: Thank you, Doug. And there's no denying the Parti Québécois is doing really well right now with 33 ridings, though, where the margin separating between first and second is less than 100 votes. And 16 of those are PQ. So we're seeing that they are advancing.
5: Yeah, and take it from me. That's what will make us stay up really late. If those close ridings remain, because those are the ones where, you know, you don't want to make a call too soon, because there's a lot riding on all of this. I mean, what struck me from what Doug was saying there was that Megantic riding, where it was the margins were not very big, but the Conservative Party of Quebec was leading, and that's exactly the kind of riding that the PQ would want if they want to form a majority.
7: Exactly. Yeah. The same way, for example, in Arthabaska also, where the PQ was able to win in the last by-election. There's one thing interesting when you look at the board is now QS is ahead of the CAC. It's going to be like this for the rest of the evening because, yes, of course, because now we can see with five QS. We'll see what happens with the CAC, but yes, it's not a good news when you see the Conservative of Quebec ahead of the PQ in those riding, especially in the center of Quebec. It means that perhaps the PQ is going to have a ceiling.
5: Yeah, and that's sort of what Suda was talking about at the beginning, is there you will come to a point where it might not be possible, which speaks to how divided the regions of Quebec are in terms of who they choose.
8: Absolutely. And we just insisted the last time around on advanced polling. Yeah. The other thing with advanced polling as well is that with the polls that we have, we can see that the PQ numbers dwindled a little bit in the last week.
5: Mm-hmm.
8: And so I'm thinking they're getting a head start and that maybe those numbers are going to be coming down a little bit if the polls are right.
5: Mm-hmm.
8: Because yeah, the last week was a little bit tougher on the leader of the Parti Québécois.
5: Well, and the last week, Robert, was when people say, don't give them a majority. This is a bad idea, right?
6: Yeah, most of the polling aggregate sites dropped from majority territory a week ago to minority territory in the last few days. His comments about Lieutenant Governor started scaring people off a little bit, a constitutional fight with Ottawa over that issue. So we'll see if it starts to melt a little bit. But as of now, when you look at that board, it's still a bit of a concern to see the PQ leading by double what the Liberals have right now.
5: Well, it's not a concern for them, as you know. that's what they wanted. It's all relative.
6: Many of our viewers, many of our viewers, I think, are a little bit edgy looking at that blue on the left right now.
5: But yeah. Okay.
0: All right. I do want to give you an update on the Liberals right now, because we can project that the Liberals have won the riding of La Fontaine. Marc Tanguay, very popular within the Liberal Party, and he has quite a lead of 2,434 votes over his closest competitor. So Marc Tanguay has been projected elected in the riding of La Fontaine. I want to go out to Melissa Francois, who is with a candidate, I understand, in Daniel Johnson.
11: Yes, absolutely, Deborah, as we are watching the results here in Magog, in the Liberal headquarters. I can tell you that the supporters are watching closely the results as we are getting them. I am with Éric Sévigny. He's a Liberal candidate in Daniel Johnson in the Eastern Townships. We just learned that Marc Tanguay just got elected in La Fontaine. I'd like to have your take, Mr. Sévigny, on the results that you're watching so far.
12: Well, so far, this is advanced polling that are outlined right now, and we have to be careful because we felt that during the last week and a half, the wind was changing. So I don't know to which extent we can trust those results, and I think we're gonna do great tonight, and it's gonna get better as we move forward with the outlining of the result.
11: I was with the Liberal leader in the last weeks. He spent so much time here in the Eastern Townships. Why was it so important for the Liberal leader, the Liberal team, to spend as much time here in the region?
12: Well, because it's a great region, let's say, but I don't know what was the strategy behind. But there were so many events in the Eastern Township. He was also offered as the candidate, so he needed to show that the Eastern Township was really important for him and for the Liberal Party too. So I think it makes sense that he came, and probably he had a great time spending time in the Eastern Township.
11: I had a great time in the Eastern Township. And last question, how confident are you to win tonight in Daniel Johnson?
12: Well, I'm going to be really, really careful because I have absolutely no clue. The pollings were not that great for Daniel Johnson, for the Liberals, but in the field, I had another completely feeling. So I think we're going to wait as we move with tonight and have absolutely no idea what's
11: going
12: to happen.
11: Thank you so much. Thank you so much for being here. Eric Sévigny, Liberal candidate here in Daniel Johnson. Deborah?
0: A very honest take there, that's for sure. Listen, the advance polls should continue coming in for another 5 minutes or so, and then we'll start to see the other polls starting to get counted. Just want to keep, you know, you may not know this, or if you do, a reminder that all the polls are hand counted. So all of the ballots are hand counted. So it does take a while. So there could be a little bit of a lull. But right now, I can remind you that right now, the Parti Québécois is still ahead at 47. The Liberals picked up a riding, leading or elected in 23 now. The Conservatives of Quebec at 16. Québec solidaire now at 7. And Quebec and the CAQ at 31. I want to bring in Suda. You're taking a look now at the Quebec City region where...
2: And that is a key battleground, exactly. Right? Again, we have to say this still very early, but look at all that PC blue, blue, blue, blue, blue, also in the Chaudière-Appalaches. Still very early. The results keep coming in fast and furious, but still quite the night, Deborah.
0: All right. Thank you, Suda. And Doug's got some more results for us.
1: Yeah, just picking up on where Suda left off there and looking at some of the ridings in the Quebec City area. This is one where Sol Zanetti is hoping to hold on to that seat for Quebec Solidaire, while Nancy Joannette right now in the lead for the Conservatives here. She's in insurance sales, and she has a lead right now, which is one of the 16 that are on the board for the Conservatives in that ticker below. Moving to Lévis in the Chaudière-Appalaches. This is a highly anticipated race here, and oh my goodness, already a 1,091 vote lead for Karine Laflamme. She's a music school director. Bernard Drinville is the incumbent running in this riding here, but he's in tough right now as he's steadily behind in third place right now. Yannick Godbout running for the Parti Québécois. He works for Desjardins and part of that economic team that Paul Saint-Pierre Plamondon has put forward. Taking another look at one in the Quebec City area. This is Marie-Josée Ali. She's in the lead right now. Early days here, only four of 182 polls reporting, but she's already up 194 votes. She works on a self-sufficient farm. And Anticosti, she's also been proudly anti-vax. During the campaign, actually, there was an interesting point that she made where she decided not to wear a helmet while riding on an electric scooter to make a point about not having to follow certain rules or because it's illegal to do so. Jean-François Simard running for the CAQ in that one. And then take a look at how Éric Duhaime, the leader of the Conservatives, are doing right now. Well, he's up pretty big in Bellechasse with 23 of 162 polls reporting there. 3,531 votes up already over the second place running Jérôme Couture of the Parti Québécois, Deborah.
0: All right. Thank you very much, Doug. I want to bring in Quabina Oduro. He is with the Conservatives. So Éric Duhaime doing quite well in his own riding right now. You've got one of the youngest candidates we've seen in a while along with you, and she's running in Charlebourg.
13: Yes, I got Eloise Coulombe, who is running in the Charlebourg riding. And when the numbers started to go up for the Conservative Party, all of these people were cheering loud. What is it like for you tonight to see your party rising on the leading numbers?
14: It's very exciting. I think it's the beginning of a new chapter for the Conservative and for Quebec also. I think people are glad to see the Conservative movement gaining some support. I think it's going to be a great evening, great night, great action.
13: Over the course of the campaign, we spoke and you said you really wanted to get young people to vote. Yeah. Why is that?
14: I think our generation don't vote enough. I think we have to take control of our own future, and that passes through votes. So we really have to get out and go vote to make sure that the decisions that are taken today that they will affect our future the way we want it to be affected.
13: And finally, what are you hoping to do in National Assembly if you are elected?
14: I really hope to give a great voice to the people of Charlebourg. I really want to be a great representative for them. I really want to be involved in my community and to give them a voice.
13: Thank you very much. So, Deborah, we can hear that people are cheering as they continue to watch and see the conservative numbers go up. And people here are just really enjoying the rise of the Conservative Party of Quebec. Deborah?
0: Yeah, it's one of the second storylines of this night. The big storyline, of course, is that the Parti Québécois is having an enormous night. It is a very, very good night for the Parti Québécois right now. And I've got some numbers to prove it. Let's take a look at vote share once again. And the Parti Québécois right now is sitting at 32%. If you were following the polls, and I know there are many armchair politicians in Quebec who follow aggregators in the province, the polls were showing the Parti Québécois around 30% at most, throughout most of this election campaign. They are at 32% right now, so doing quite well. And in terms of seats, well, overall, they are up and up big, 47 seats right now. So the Parti Québécois having an extremely good night. So we'll continue to follow this story. Still 19 seats to come, but we are seeing right now that the PQ has pulled away. I want to bring in Natalia Weichsel now. She's with Québec Solidaire. They've lost a few seats right now, as far as we know, sitting at 8 leading or elected. Natalia.
15: That's right, Deborah. I'm here with a candidate for Saint-Marie-Saint-Jacques, Roxane Milo. Now, Roxane, this was the very first time that you were a candidate in a provincial election. Tell me about your experience, because you also had a very special mentor, Manon Massé.
16: Indeed. I've been working with Manon for the past 6 years, and a bond developed, and at the end it became a mentorship. And this campaign was just magical. We had more than 100 volunteers. We were everywhere. People were telling us, oh, I saw you 2 days ago, I saw you last week. It really, really good vibes that we're feeling in Saint-Marie-Saint-Jacques right now. We can hear that people want a progressive voice at the National Assembly. People want to have good public services and also want the lower cost of living. So we were there for that, and I think that people were enchanted in Saint-Marie-Saint-Jacques.
15: And throughout this campaign, you've been going door to door, speaking with voters. What are some of the concerns that they were telling you about in the riding of Saint-Marie-Saint-Jacques specifically?
16: Our top three issues in Saint-Marie-Saint-Jacques, number one, it was the rent. The rent that was way too high, and the difficulties that some of the renters are living with the owners, either not respecting their right, increasing their rent by 20-30%, all of those vacant houses and apartments as well in the riding. So the rent was really number one. After that, just the cost of food was very difficult in our riding. People have to choose now. A lot of people in our riding have to choose between paying the rent and eating, which is really problematic. And actually, it's not how I see the Quebec in 2026. So this has to change. And after that, it was really homelessness.
15: Thank you so much, Roxane Milo, candidate for Saint-Marie-Saint-Jacques here in Montreal. Thank you for being with us tonight. Back to you, Deborah.
0: All right. Thanks a lot, Natalia. Let's go back to Doug now and take a look at some of the other QS ridings.
1: Yeah, let's look at Milo's riding right now, just because Natalia was speaking with her. Only one of 144 polls reporting, but she's already out to a 44-vote lead here. This is an interesting one. Philippe Schnaub, former journalist for Radio-Canada, and Justin McIntyre, who was a former columnist on CBC Daybreak here for CBC Montreal, trying to win this seat for the Liberals and the Parti Québécois, respectively. But Roxane Milo out to a 44-vote lead right now. But of course, only one of 144 polls reporting there. But this is a very important riding for Québec Solidaire right now. And La Tendresse in Maurice Richard, a little bit of a deficit to make up here. She is a geography professor at UQAM. Of course, this is Haroun Bouazizi's seat that he has left left open here, but it's Aisha Issa of the Parti Québécois who's in the lead right now. Of course, again, early days, 9 of 141 polls reporting. Let's move our attention now to the Liberals a little bit. You see their number down there, 29. This one, Pontiac in the Outaouais, was actually a hold for them. This is André Fortin, who is going back to the National Assembly. It was one of, I believe, the only one in the Outaouais that they actually won in 2022, but they hold on to that one. One that would be a pickup if they are able to get it, but we are, of course, still counting the votes in Gatineau. David Logue is up right now by 963 votes over Raphaël Derry, who is running for the Parti Québécois. 23 of 206 polls reporting there. Sticking with the Liberals and a couple of holds for them on the island of Montreal and Jacques Cartier is Gregory Kelly going back to the National Assembly. It'll be a third mandate for him. Of course, the other Kellys holding that seat before he was holding it. 4,309 vote lead already, so that one has been projected elected. And then Marc Tanguay, very forward-facing member of the Liberal Party in La Fontaine. He was, of course, taking over as the interim leader after Dominic Anglade stepped down. He is right now elected in La Fontaine, Deborah.
0: All right. Thank you, Doug. And the Parti Québécois, still about nine seats away from 64. The

0: a big victory, and they are celebrating already. But this is a personal victory for St. Paul St-Pierre Plamondon, as it is political. He stayed consistent, promising transparency and trust, and of course, a referendum on sovereignty. Now he's poised to be Quebec's next premier, sovereignist premier. What still has to be confirmed now is whether he's going to lead a majority or a minority government. They are singing, and they are singing that traditional song in Quebec that we usually reserve for the Montreal Canadiens. Tonight, it is the PQ's theme song. I want to bring in Ketsy Sine, who is among all of those revelers tonight. Huge cheers as the call was made, Ketsy.
1: And when you look at the crowd, you can see a party alive. I had many conversations over the years with Paul St-Pierre Plamondon when he became the leader of the PQ in 2020, like in October 2020. And it's been such a journey to rebuild the Parti Québécois. He did it brick by brick. There are political events that there were not that many members. And over the years, he was able to gather more and more people. So it's a success when you think of it, because he made, like, he put a lot of efforts, to rebuild the Parti Québécois. So we'll see if he'll get his majority. Again, I want to bring back the conversation that we had with his father yesterday, Jacques Plamondon. He said that it's going to be probably fun for his son until tonight. And then tomorrow, he's going to see the huge task ahead. And it probably is going to be a challenge for him to be separated from his children, because he's going to have to work really, really, really hard over the next few years. And his other challenge will be one of communication, that is dealing with sustained media attention. So it's going to be quite an experience, but it's quite a journey to see this tonight. I would have never believed that, because in 2022, there were only three MNAs, and after all this episode of this three PQ MNAs wanting to abolish the swearing-in, like the allegiance to the British monarch, at their swearing ceremony, there were three standing, and there were three crying. They knew how hard it would be. Back to you.
0: All right, Ketsy, thank you so much. That was Ketsy Sine with the crowd celebrating. But we still don't know if this is going to be a minority or a majority government. So how did we get to where we are right now? Well, let's take a look. The share of the vote, the Parti Québécois is sitting at 31%. It's still quite low. Can they get to a majority? Well, let's take a look at the seat count. And right now they are up number of seats, some 50 seats. So 50 new PQ MNAs will be heading to the National Assembly. But what kind of a government will it be? Will it be a majority or a minority? We still don't know. Let's bring in Sudha Krishnan, though, because this is a massive victory for them just the same. And I want to know how they've done this.
2: They took back their fortresses in Quebec's North Shore. They're leading in the Saguenay region. They took back the Gaspé. The Parti Québécois is back on the map in a way that we haven't seen in years. Now, how did we get there? I want to zone in on the Laurentians. We're talking about 11 ridings, but that kind of tells part of the story. A lot of Parti Québécois Blue, they are leading in three. All of this was CAQ Blue. So minority or majority, we have still that story to tell. But at this point, the PQ is back on the map in a big way. And just to illustrate that, seat change, the Parti Québécois up 9, the CAQ down 9.
0: All right. Thank you, Sudha. So tell us, Doug, how did they manage to push it over the line?
3: Well, let's take a look at some of those ridings that Sudha was just talking about there. In Beltrand, where our projected elected Alexandre Girard Duchesne right now, he's the director of the local Chamber of Commerce up there since 2023. He lost, actually, riding in Saint-Jean, in the riding of Saint-Jean, the Montérégie in 2022. But tonight, defeating the incumbent, France-Alain de Ranceau, with a big lead there. He is elected in Bellefeuille. Audrey Bujold is

0: projected elected as well, with a strong lead over Rachel Renaud from the CAQ in second place. So that was another riding that will be a pickup for the Parti Québécois away from the CAQ, as Suda was mentioning. In Les Plaines, Dujane Ella Oyono, he works for the City of Montreal in the finance department. Now he is going to the National Assembly with the Parti Québécois because he is projected elected there. And one that still hasn't been called just yet, but is an interesting race because Éric Girard, the finance minister, is running in the riding of Gru, while Marie-Claude Sarrazin, right now with a 416 vote lead for the Parti Québécois there, as it's part of the story of how they got to this minority government, at least at this point. We'll decide and see if it will actually become a majority or not, but how they got the government, it went through the Laurentians in a big way, and they made a lot of ground up there, Deborah.
1: All right, thank you, Doug. I want to bring in the panel. Rosie, this is a big night for the Parti Québécois. What does it mean now, though, in terms of how the party deals with the rest of Canada, with the federal government? We could be expecting some confrontations ahead.
2: Yeah, it's been 14 years since there was a Parti Québécois government. So there's a lot of people out there that don't have any experience with it. And I should tell you that there is still a path here for the Parti Québécois to a majority. There's a number of places, 8 ridings, where they're under 50 votes for the margin. It's still possible. We're not at a stage where we're able to call it. But the question now is, how big a leash did Quebecers give the Parti Québécois? And then what is going to happen? They are government now. And yes, their primary act is not the first thing going to be, let's hold a referendum, but there will be steps in that direction right away, Robert.
3: Well, deja vu all over again. We're going to be in a referendum process. The referendum buses are warming up together with the Québec solidaire, which is also a sovereignist party. They have well over what they need to get a referendum up and running in the National Assembly.
2: So a reminder to people that he did say he was going to wait till after Donald Trump was
3: no longer president. He's got to govern in the next few years. Now, is he able to govern effectively? And will that, if he has trouble governing effectively with all the challenges that Quebec have in healthcare, affordability, the economy, will that dent some of his credibility or some of the strength of his victory tonight? Or will he pick fights with Ottawa? And how will that play out? How will the federal government respond now? Will Mark Carney tomorrow say that he congratulates Paul St-Pierre Plamondon, but at the same time, he hopes to work, that the PQ understands or Quebecers recognize the importance of working and staying within the Federation?
2: Yeah.
3: It's a very delicate game that that he's going to have to play right now, Mark Carney. But at the same time, PSPP is going to have to govern and put his money where his mouth is, as an ability to govern and replace the CAQ as an effective administration.
2: Yeah, I mean, it's a government for sure. It's a win, but there's a strong opposition that will be present there too, which may not stop the Parti Québécois from forging ahead with the idea of a referendum. But it is going to change the dynamic both in the province and with the rest of the country.
4: Yeah, I think it's not necessarily just even the numbers. It's just the numbers of support for a referendum itself, that is the issue. There's a lot of people who are independentists who do not want, for any reason in the world, to have a third losing referendum.
2: A losing referendum, yeah.
4: And so, because unlike in Alberta, it would be the first time we had such, it would not be the first time we had an exercise like this.
2: Yeah.
4: A lot of people feel like a third losing referendum would be the death of the cause.
2: Yeah.
4: Therefore, there's going to be a lot of pressure within his rank not to go ahead if they don't see numbers surging for that option. And one of the ways to get the numbers surging for that option is to create crises with Ottawa and to try to whip the idea that Quebec, independent Quebec, is the only way that Quebecers can have their way. And so there's ways to pick fights with Ottawa, with depending on the judgment of the Supreme Court on Bill 121. There's the issue of immigration. There's the issue of definitely the high-speed rail that Paul St-Pierre has been opposing as well. So there's a number of files on which we're likely to see some movements in the next months for that. But he also needs to govern provincially as well.
2: Just last quick word to you, Rudy, on what message the rest of Canada should take from the fact that the PQ has formed government tonight.
5: Yeah, of course. I mean, it's a historic day in terms of it's been 14 years since a last sovereignist government. And you have to understand that Paul St-Pierre Plamondon, in my book, is the more principled leader of the PQ that they have had in the past. For example, he's been clear in terms of his game plan. He's been clear in terms of his blue book about the referendum. But I just beg to differ on one thing. I've worked in Ottawa, when I was in Ottawa, with both a liberal and a sovereignist or separatist government. They both pick fights with Ottawa. I'm just telling you, it's part of the game.
2: Sure. So all provinces pick fights with Ottawa.
5: But it's not only the PQ on immigration, the Liberals and the PQ and the CAQ all pick fights because it's part of respecting the jurisdictions of Quebec.
2: Yes, but only one party's promising a referendum at some point.
5: Yes, but I'm just saying.
2: Back to you. Back to you, Deborah.
1: Rosie, you said at the outset of tonight that this is going to be dramatic, and it is, because to reach a majority tonight, you need 64 seats. The Parti Québécois is now two away, leading or elected in 62 ridings now. The Liberals at 34. The Québec Solidaire is at 9 and CAQ at 3. Now, we were just talking about it being a historic night for the Parti Québécois. It's also a historic night for the PCQ. They're sitting, leading or elected in 17. So they are going to the National Assembly. They will have all of the things that come along with being an official party. And they will have a leader with a seat in the National Assembly. Éric Duhem has been elected. We have projected that he has been elected in Bellechasse with quite a lead over Jérôme Couture, 5,700 votes. I was up in Bellechasse just a couple of weeks ago to meet up with Éric Duhem. He is well-known in the area. He said, you know, people in Bellechasse, they get up early and they work hard. And he positioned himself as a center-right autonomist who would take care of the regions. And that place, he was making his... I'm just hearing that we can go to Éric Duhem now, who is actually celebrating. Just minutes ago, he cracked open, or he's trying to crack open, there you go, a bottle of champagne. And he is now headed to the National Assembly. So what a moment for Éric Duhem, just letting him soak it up. Because, boy, this has been a long time coming for this man who's tried three times. This is the third time is the charm for Éric Duhem. So quite a night for him and the Conservative Party as well, as the PQ now makes its way up to 63, just one seat shy of a majority. This is as tight as it gets, and that's why we haven't called whether it's a majority or a minority government. It is going to be potentially a long night for us. Why don't we head out in the meantime to chat with Melissa, who is with the Liberals at the Liberal headquarters. Melissa?
6: Yes, absolutely, Deborah. So the PQ is projected to form the next government. And I can tell you that there was not a lot of reactions here at the Liberals' headquarters. People were kind of expecting it when they were watching the vote share. I am with the president of the Liberal Party of Quebec, Raphaël Primo-Ferraro. So I wanted to have your take first on what you're seeing tonight and the results that you're seeing tonight so far.
7: So far, we see that there will be many races that will be highly competitive. That's what we expected. We see also that we're going to grow our caucus by the end of the night. But again, it's still early. And as time goes on, we'll have a bit more clarity on what it's going to look like, the end result for us.
6: Your reaction to the PQ projected to form the next government?
7: Well, I mean, we're going to see how it ends up. That's true that they're leading in a bunch of ridings right now, but I believe that in between now and the end of the night, there will be differences in the results because some races will be extremely tight. But we'll see we'll see what it's going to look like, and we'll work with what Quebecers decide at the end of the evening.
6: How does it change the Liberal Party's position and role at the National Assembly?
7: Well, for sure our team is going to grow a lot. I believe Quebecers will be introduced to many quality candidates. A lot of talented people will be elected as a new member of the National Assembly for the PLQ tonight. So it's a new era in Quebec politics, a new era for the Quebec Liberal Party, and I think exciting years to come in Quebec politics.
6: Raphaël Primo-Ferraro, President, Deborah, of the Liberal Party of Quebec.
1: All right, thank you, Melissa. Oh, this is quite something, isn't it? The Parti Québécois is now sitting at 65. on our board, leading or elected. The Liberals at 31, Conservatives at 17, QS at 10, and the CAQ at 3. So why are we not calling this yet? Well, it's just too close to call. There are three ridings where the Parti Québécois are in second right now: Arthabaska, Érable, Soulanges, and Sherbrooke right now. If they do manage to flip any of those, they could hit 64. They could hit a majority. I mean, we're at 65 right now. It's flipping back and forth.
2: Yeah, and that's exactly why we're not going to call the government yet, because that, look at how close some of those are, right? And so that 65 number is not solid. Those are very low bars. I mean, a vote difference of 1-6-10, you know, that makes things very difficult for us. And those are in a lot of the ridings where we expected things to be hard. Yeah. Athabasca, Soulanges, those are the places where we weren't sure how things were going to go, and that is what's happening here. So the numbers look really big at the bottom of the screen, but they are not set in stone yet. But let me tell you, you look at that Conservative number again, you know, we'll see whether it ends up at 17. But the goal was 12, yeah, and the starting point was nothing. And the Conservative Party of Quebec has not had a seat since, what, like 1935.
1: Yeah.
2: So that is a remarkable breakthrough for that party as well.
1: Yeah, and I just want to point out again, too, with the numbers going up to 65 for the Parti Québécois, should they lose 2, they're back under 64.
2: Back to a minority. That's
1: so
2: right.
1: This is extremely volatile right now. I want to bring in Kobina Oduro. And Kobina, I can see that folks are pretty excited there.
8: Yeah, I couldn't hear you because it's so loud in here. You can see everyone is like cheering because of how well the night is going for the Conservative Party of Quebec. I'm actually here with Dominic Dumas.
9: Yep.
8: What is this moment like for you?
9: Overwhelming. That's the word. I'm really proud right now of my team, of my my chief, my of Eric. I'm proud of the campaign that we did, all the team and on the ground. I'm just proud. You know, it's an historic moment for the party, and I'm proud of living it and be a part of it.
8: A historic moment for the party indeed, but the work is just getting started.
9: Yeah.
8: What's next for your party?
9: Real work right now. Because the campaign is like, you know, it's like pre-game. Now the game is starting. So, yeah, there will be a lot of stuff that we want to do, but we'll be in the opposition. That's all right. We want to be a constructive opposition and bring our ideas forward. That's what we want to do.
8: Thank you very much.
9: Thanks.
8: Deborah?
1: All right. Thank you so much, Kobina. We've got some viz that just came in just a couple of minutes ago of Paul St-Pierre Plamondon with his three children, his wife. What a nice shot that is, actually, as they watch the results come in. They must be still very sitting on needles right now, just waiting to find out whether it will be a majority or a minority government hit for him. The kids, you know, really nice moment there. And throughout the campaign, we've seen the kids at moments when he would get off the campaign bus and rush to their dad. Their dad had a photo of the kids on his podium during the debates because they kept him centered. So a really nice moment just watching Paul St-Pierre Plamondon watch the results coming in, looking very happy. And speaking of results, Doug, you've got some more coming in.
0: Yeah, we're going to look at some of those ones that are too close to call right now where the PQ is in the lead, but could still be overtaken. Actually, it's changing so quickly, Deborah, that actually this one was Alex Boissonneau in first place. But by the time we got up here and got it to show it to you, the Conservatives have overtaken there. So that's one of the reasons why it went from 65 down to 63, as this is still a very fluid situation with 32 of 194 polls reporting. Let's move our attention now to Sherbrooke, another one that while I was walking up here, Gabrielle Pilotta had the lead in this one, now has flipped to Stephanie Vachon. So those are actually those two that we saw where the PQ were at 65 and now down to 63 as we continue to watch these very tight races. Another one that we're watching is in Laval, where St. Rose back and forth right now between the PQ and the Liberals. This is very interesting because we thought that the CAQ was going to be a bit more of a factor in this race, but right now running at only 20% of the vote. This is Cécile Tremblay running for the Liberals here, and Judith Cardin, an author who is running for the Parti Québécois. Right now, it does look like the Liberals do have the lead in that one, but again, flipping back and forth all these ridings that we're watching to see if they can get to that number of 64 or higher. And then in Soulanges, if we could just move ahead to that one, it is another race where we are expecting, you know, where we're watching right now because the Parti Québécois in a narrow lead right now. Francis Deroux, he's the former mayor of Saint-Anne-de-Bellevue, leading right now with 135 vote lead over Olivier Bertin-Mailleux. Very early days in this one with only 18 of 176 polls reporting, but the Liberals expecting or hoping at least to take this riding here. So as you see that number 64, it's going to be fluctuating because these races are so tight, Deborah.
1: Yeah, and that's the key word, isn't it? The races are extremely tight tonight, and that's why we're not calling a majority or a minority government. And we just saw Arthabaska Arab, where Alex Boissonneau was in second place, and then Soulanges, where the PQ was in first place. So, you know, we just have to wait for those results to come in.
2: Yeah, let's bring in the panel on that. Rudy, so if the PQ is still hoping to form a majority, those results that Doug just showed us, what did that tell you about where it might get stopped or where it might break through?
5: Yes, it's a question of the center of Quebec. It's the question of obviously the Eastern Township, Arthabaska. We're keep looking at Arthabaska because that's very, very important. And it's all a question of balance of power, because on one end, you can see Quebec Solidaire, perhaps with 10 seats, kind of basically for the left side, making sure that there's opposition on the social side. And all those 17 seats for the Conservative, yes, it's an amazing score starting from zero. Mm-hmm. But if it's a majority government, if they're not able to get that extra seat to block, or even for the Liberals to take that extra seat from the PQ, it means a majority government. You know what happens on a majority government. All those 17 seats for the Conservative or even for Quebec Solidaire doesn't mean that they can push for their agenda.
2: Yeah, Robert?
3: Well, we're going to see a lot of seesawing back and forth for the next couple of hours. It's still, nonetheless, there's still a very strong opposition between the Conservative Party and the Liberal Party and the National Assembly. They'll be hammering away. Even if they hold the balance of power, or the PQ has the majority, it's going to be a solid opposition the next couple of years. They won't be able to get necessarily away with most of their agenda without having to account to a strong opposition. And Éric Duhaime in the National Assembly, that's quite interesting to contemplate that, especially in question period. You know how question period can be very animated and exciting, and it really has a lot to do with setting the tone for the political agenda on a daily basis. And with two strong leaders in opposition, it's not going to be a piece of cake for the PQ establish their agenda, even if they get the majority.
2: But it is it's such a fractured, like, not to say this again and again, such a fractured opposition with such different perspectives on so many
3: and
2: issues.
3: Regional.
2: That's right. And regional divides. Yeah. That seems like, you know, even if you form government, that's going to be difficult to manage.
4: Yes, but at the same time, in that division of opposition, there's another factor that we need to factor in. It's the idea that not everybody has the same level of experience in parliament.
2: Yeah. Okay.
4: And Éric Duhaime himself is a newbie. Mm-hmm. So is everybody in this team.
2: Yeah.
4: Nobody has previous political experience. It's like the orange wave back in 2011, except Tom Mulcair is not there, and even the leader is the new guy around the block. Mm-hmm. And so it's going to be really hard for everybody to even get their ducks in a row. There's a lot of candidates there in the Conservative Party that had a lot of checkered trouble. There's a lot of controversies that are attached to some of them.
2: Yeah.
4: And so making them into a troop of stellars M&A might require some work. They're going to need to be recruiting advisors as well. Sure. Whereas for Quebec Solidaire and Liberals, those are mostly incumbent. So there's a lot of new, not as many new faces. So
2: but
4: more
2: the PQ has the most new faces. Though. I mean, they've got a new team too, right?
4: Absolutely.
2: They've gone from seven to this. So
5: last word to you. No, just to say, don't forget, Maïté Blanchet-Vézina was elected. She was from the CAQ. She moved to the Conservatives, so she can support all those new elected member of the National Assembly for the Conservative Party, because she was a member of the National Assembly, a former minister also.
3: But Derek, question period is made for a guy like Eric Duhem, should be a very interesting session. I could tell you that.
2: You must like question period more than I do, because I don't. I no longer find it dramatic, Robert. But maybe I'm cynical, Deborah.
3: It's a lot of fun.
1: And you follow Ottawa mostly, right?
2: Yeah. Yes. Yeah. But
1: there you go.
3: Normally, question period is much more interesting than Ottawa.
2: Okay. All right.
1: All right. Let's bring in Suda again to take a look at the Eastern Townships.
10: Yeah. Check off the Eastern Townships as one hot place to watch, because we've got four colors on the map: the Conservatives, the Liberals, as well as the Parti Québécois and Québec Solidaire. One of the reasons why it keeps going 63-64, 63-64, we are still waiting for that story to unfold. So how is it looking in terms of seat change? Well, that is the vote share, the Parti Québécois at 29.2% support. But again, we are still waiting for that story to unfold, but one place to watch is the Eastern Townships.
1: You know, we're going to bring Doug back in. Doug, what ridings are you taking a look at now?
0: Well, let's take a look at Huntingdon and Maurice Richard, because it's two races that are kind of tossing back and forth right now. So let's take a look at the race in Brome, actually, right now. This is in the Eastern Townships. Frederick Beauchemin right now leading for the Liberals in this one. 636 votes right now, as this was one that was the PQ the last time we looked at it. So one that is tossing back and forth, one of those tight races that Suda was talking about, in an area that is going to be hotly contested and continues to be hotly contested. Bringing up now Granby, another one in the Eastern Townships, where the Parti Québécois in the lead right now with Jean-François Arsenault with a 1,000 vote lead over Claudine Leroux right now. And if we're sticking in the Eastern Townships, we'll go to one more board here, Megantic, where the Conservatives in the lead, as Jimmy Gagnon starting to extend that lead. Last time we looked at this, it was a little bit closer, but still a three-way race right now with Jimmy Gagnon, the man who makes his living in the granite industry. He's got a 725 vote lead right now over the Parti Québécois candidate there. In Richmond, another one in the area that we're very much looking at here, Hugo Fontaine of the Liberals falling a little bit further behind than when we just last looked. To 43 out of 196 polls are reporting the Liberals were kind of hoping to grab this one, but it looks like Bernard Sévigné right now in the lead, but still more votes to count there. As we go to the vote share and a couple of these very active ridings that we've been watching tonight, Deborah, this is Huntingdon near the border, an area where there are a lot of Anglophones as well. Very big opposition to Bill 96, but PQ right now neck and neck with the Liberals here, as we see it just tossing back and forth and back and forth over the last hour or so. We'll continue to watch that one too, because it could make a difference at the end of the night. And then Maurice Richard, my goodness, what a convergence of colors there, as we're seeing everything flipping around from Quebec Solidaire to the Parti Québécois and the Liberals as well, all in the mix right now as a three-way race shaping up on the island of Montreal in Maurice Richard, Deborah.
1: All right, and in the Eastern Townships, that is where the majority is going to be won or lost tonight. We were talking about tight races.
2: Yeah.
1: You looked at Megantic. I mean, at the beginning of this campaign, it was a five-way race, and now the Conservatives are out ahead. It's
2: so the Conservatives are really making the Parti Québécois' life difficult here, is what I would say. In spite of that, the Conservative federal leader, Pierre Poilievre, has already put something out on social media saying, in the name of the Conservative Party of Canada, I congratulate the next Premier of Quebec, Paul Saint-Pierre Plamondon, and all those who won the confidence of the Quebecers tonight. But he goes on to say he's particularly proud of his friend of more than 25 years, Éric Duhem, who made some historic gains tonight and has been fighting for Quebecers. He goes on to say Conservatives federally will work with everyone in the National Assembly to deal with all the different issues that he lists there. But interesting that we hear right from Pierre Poilievre from the get-go. He's obviously seen the value of this for a guy that doesn't have a lot of popularity himself in Quebec. And certainly Éric Duhem didn't reach out to Pierre Poilievre for him to come and help him campaign, because that would not really have been of any help. Is that fair to say, Rudy?
5: Yes, now yes, but it wasn't the case 2 years ago, for example. It was Éric Duhem who was trying to get more attention from Pierre Poilievre. Yeah. Being attached to Pierre Poilievre now is the opposite.
2: Now it's the opposite. That happens. Things flip around.
1: That is politics, isn't it? All right, well, one story we haven't been talking about for a little while, because there's been a lot of drama going on with the Parti Québécois and the Conservatives is the CAQ down to one. So the dominoes have fallen. Massive losses for the CAQ. Sharon is with the headquarters tonight. How are things there tonight?
11: It's a very subdued environment, I would say, Deborah. Not very celebratory. I can even tell you, looking around the room, it is quite empty. I think that's a sign that the party had an idea of how tonight was going to play out. When they decided how to organize their election night, they decided that they're going to have rallies in all these different ridings throughout Quebec. And when I was following the party, whenever we would run into a CAQ heavyweight, I would ask, are you going to be in Trois-Rivières on election night? Are you going to be there? And again and again and again, I was told, no, I'm going to be in my own riding at my own separate rally. So I think for that reason, there really was this sense that there's maybe not much point. There still is time. The votes are still being counted. But I think a lot of people here tonight were prepared for what we are seeing right now on the ground.
1: All right. Thank you very much, Sharon. I want to bring Melissa back in because, you know, when you think of elections, you talk a lot about the politicians, but it's about the volunteers on the ground who get people to put the vote out, to get the vote out, to get people to cast their ballots. Melissa Francois joins us now from Liberal headquarters. And I believe you have a volunteer with you right now.
12: Yes, we have a volunteer this tonight, a Liberal volunteer. Tell me, how was it to work for the Liberal Party in the last weeks of this campaign?
13: It was crazy. Busy, fun, exciting. It's been a great, great environment the entire time because it's Charles is such an optimistic and positive person. His campaign has been so positive, and I think we volunteers have felt that joy and felt that positiveness.
12: I'd like to know, how do you feel about the result tonight when you're seeing the PQ projected to form the government, and when you're looking at those results for the Liberal Party, just overall what you're watching tonight, how do you feel? What's your take?
13: Well, so far I feel excited because the Liberals are doing great, but at the same time disappointed because, to be honest, I'm fearful of a Parti Québécois government. I have...
12: Why are you so fearful?
13: I don't feel like there is a good time, but certainly not right now, to start talking about separating from Canada. I feel like Charles has been very strong for French, the French language and the French culture, but also very proud of being a part of Canada. And that's what drew me to the Liberal Party. That's what I believe in. I'm a Quebecer. I'm a proud Quebecer. Je parle français. But I'm also a proud Canadian. And the PQ makes me nervous about what that might look like in the future.
12: And this is what we heard Charles Milliard as well throughout the campaign saying, you know, you can be proud of being a Quebecer and a Canadian at the same time.
13: Absolutely. Absolutely.
12: Thank you so much. Thank you for your time. So this was a volunteer here in the Eastern Townships for the Liberal campaign, Deborah.
1: Melissa, thank you very much. All right. What is the story with the CAQ? Let's take a look at the vote change, Rosemary. The CAQ is down 23 points. 24.9 points now. So it's just terrible efficiency on the part of the CAQ's vote.
2: Yeah, and when we say terrible efficiency, we mean, yes, there were lots of people who maybe supported them, but like it's not translating into any seats, right? And even the 15% is I mean, that's a crazy drop of almost 25% there. But what we also see, I think it's important to point out, is not all going to the Parti Québécois. And it's not all going to the Parti Québécois because the CAQ itself is a coalition. It's a coalition of, as Emily was saying earlier, some people who supported sovereignty, some people who didn't, some people who were in favor of different social programs, some people who weren't. And that's why you see it sort of blown right across the map there. And that is pretty devastating, obviously, for them tonight. But I think it also speaks to the fragility of those kinds of political right. parties that you cobble together, sort of like a Frankenstein's monster of different pieces of what people are looking for. Sometimes they are hard to sustain, particularly after the founder of the party, François Legault, moves on. Can I just say one thing about the lady there that we were speaking yeah. to at Liberal headquarters? Because I'm sure there's other people in Quebec and the country who are looking at what's happening tonight and are not feeling great about it. This is also happening, remember, 2 weeks before there's another referendum question on whether there should be a referendum in Alberta. So we now have two provinces where that question of national unity and whether the country is working, I think, has really become front and center again. And that is going to be such an immediate challenge for the federal government and really for the whole country. How do you reassure people that this country can still work when you have two movements, one that is now a government and one that is trying to push forward in a different way, for very, very different reasons. I think that is an immediate sort of pressing issue that we're going to have to hear from the Prime Minister on very soon.
1: And Mark Carney has already been talking about cooperative federalism
2: exactly.
1: and,
2: yeah.
1: and pushing major projects
2: right.
1: across the country. But as you say, yeah, people are going to be asking those
2: yeah.
1: questions for
2: yeah.
1: sure. I want to take a look now at some close races, Doug.
0: Yeah, well, we were looking at Soulange earlier when it was in the column for the Parti Québécois. Well, now it has flipped back to the Liberals here with Olivier Beltran-Mailleux taking a 454-vote lead. The Liberals did have their eye on bringing this riding back into their fold. It's a traditional Liberal stronghold, but for the last two elections went to the CAQ, and that's one of those numbers that was sitting in the column for the PQ at the bottom of our ticker there, that has now shifted over to the Liberals. And Arthabaska, the race here still very close as the incumbent, Alex Boissonneau, right now down by 809 votes to Tariq Henoud. This one here could also be factoring into if the Parti Québécois is going to be able to get over that number of 64 as that race continues to be tight. And then also in the Quebec City area, Louis Hébert, very interesting here that the Parti Québécois has taken a lead. We were expecting that the Conservatives would be doing very well here, and they are actually, because it is a very tight race with 47 on 165 polls reporting. But as those numbers continue to fluctuate right here, the lawyer, Chloé Fauchon, is right now a number on the board for the Parti Québécois, Deborah.
1: All right, thank you, Doug. And we're getting some results now on some party leaders. Why don't we bring in the boards and take a look at Rouba Ghazal, who has been projected to have been elected in Mercier. This is her first time running in that riding as spokesperson for Québec solidaire. And if we move on to Orford, we'll also see Charles Millard winning his seat, a neophyte politician, finally getting his seat in the National Assembly. So those two leaders will be heading to Quebec City in the National Assembly. Let's bring in Katsi once again with the PQ. They must be in pins and needles right now, just waiting to hear whether they will achieve what they hope to achieve with a majority government.
14: Yes, I am with Stéphane Fauguin. Stéphane Fauguin is the candidate in the riding of Vachon. That's the riding of Yann Lapronière, the outgoing deputy premier. So, Mr. Fauguin, do you think you can win tonight?
15: Yes.
14: In this riding?
15: But first of all, I want to thank all the people of Vachon for their warm welcome during this campaign. It was a great campaign. I want to acknowledge Yann Lapronière and all the other candidates of Vachon. I think on the ground we felt the need for change, and now I'm really happy that the government of Parti Québécois will be able to bring that change in Quebec.
14: And we can see the results. Like, you're not there yet for a majority government. You're still in a minority territory. What do you think of that? What do you make of that?
15: The night is still young. We'll see what the Quebecers want, but I think that having a government of Parti Québécois is really a great thing for the next years. We'll bring the change we need to do, and we'll wait to see how the Quebecers voted yet.
14: You were the co-spokesperson for diversity and citizenship for the last 3 years. At first, first, PQ leader Paul-Saint-Pierre Plamondon was able to bring people together, but he was criticized for having more like a right-leaning approach, talking about immigration. Do you think that was fair?
15: Well, but I think the Parti Québécois want to be the party of all Québécois, for French-speaking, English-speaking, and people of all backgrounds. What we're saying is that we have more in common than our differences, and that's why we want to put forward all our common ground with the French culture. Everything we have in common, we need to focus on that, and we want to govern as such.
14: Thanks a lot. Good luck. Thank you. Deborah, right. Back to you.
1: Thank you, Katsi. So we're still following three ridings, particularly right now, Jonquière, Champlain, and Drummond-Bois-Franc, because those three ridings, there is less than 160 votes between first and second place right now. And in those ridings, the Parti Québécois is in second place right now. So volatility, yes, those three ridings in particular. Let's bring in Melissa back with the Liberal headquarters. Melissa?
6: Yes, absolutely, Deborah, because Charles Milliard is projected, from what I understand, that he will win the riding of Offord. And I wanted to tell you tonight that he is a former pharmacist, you know, 47 years old. And this is really, this is going to be a significant moment for him. You know, this was one of the Liberals' objectives here, to get Charles Milliard into the National Assembly. You know, he took over the Liberal Party of Quebec just a few months ago, following Pablo Rodriguez's resignation. He was unknown to the public. He had a few months, Deborah, to turn things around and to introduce himself to the public. And I know that during the summer, he traveled around, met Quebecers in the field, met Quebecers during that campaign as well. But he really started the campaign with that deficit of visibility. And when he made that tour during the summer, you know, he didn't have that visibility on social media and on television as well. And when he started the campaign, remember the saga with the bus, because his picture was not on the campaign bus and he got criticized for it. And halfway through the campaign, his team managed to put his picture on the bus. So he is projected to win Offord, and this is a significant step for him, as he will be probably entering the National Assembly.
1: Yes, in fact, just want to repeat again that Charles Milliard has been projected to have won his seat in Offord. So that confirmation definitely has been done. I want to bring in Natalia Weichsel now, who is with Québec solidaire and has a voter with her, too.
16: Québec solidaire headquarters with Anne-Sophie Beauchemin. Anne-Sophie Beauchemin, who voted in the Gouin riding for Québec solidaire. Now, Anne-Sophie Beauchemin, tell me, why was it important to vote for Québec solidaire for you?
17: It's important because I live in Montreal. Rent is going up, and it's just not affordable to live in Montreal for many people around me and around everyone, so it's mostly for that.
16: And what do you enjoy about Québec solidaire's platform? They're the only party that has described themselves as being really on the left wing of the political spectrum. Why was that something that's appealing to you?
17: Québec solidaire is the only party that's on the left of the spectrum, so that's very important for me, just democratically speaking, to have like a representation at the assembly.
16: And we also have projected Rubén Gazal elected, and that is definitely an exciting moment. The energy here, very, very high. Thank you so much, Anne-Sophie Beauchemin, who voted in the Gouin riding for Québec solidaire.
1: All right, thank you, Natalia. I just want to bring your attention back to our board here, because the CAQ has now fallen off the board. The Parti Québécois, though, still sitting at 60, so they still need to work on those four ridings, flip those four ridings to reach a majority tonight. And you have a look at some of the ridings.
0: Yeah, there's a lot of tight races out there, so let's go through a couple of them right now. And as you were mentioning, the CAQ have fallen fallen off the board on our ticker down there. And one of the reasons that is happening is because Christine Frechette has fallen out of first place in her riding of Trois-Rivières right now. 81 of 169 polls are reporting. So still a lot of counting to go here. And the lead is only 155 for Jean Pellerin, the banker who is trying to take this seat off the CAQ later. But definitely a race that we are going to be watching here, as it could be flipping between the PQ and the CAQ as we continue to count the polls coming in. This is another one which we are watching very closely right now. 193 is the lead for Adriana Zalanti of the Conservative Party. She was born in Romania, worked at the UK Parliament as well before becoming a local city councillor in the Champlain area as well. Ahead right now of the Parti Québécois by only 193 votes, with about half of the polls reporting there. So another very tight race that could have implications as to if it's going to be a majority or minority government. This one is really tightening up right now. Julie White has a lead of 10 votes right now over Pascal Paradis, who won this in a by-election. We'll be definitely keeping an eye on this riding as we continue to watch the evening unfold. Only 10 votes right now, 86 of 171 polls reporting here. And then finally, let's look at Saint-François in the Eastern Townships, a very tight race developing here. 12 votes for Sylvie Tanguay right now, with 116 polls reporting of 186. Jacqueline Bellot, she's running for the Liberals here. She's actually originally from Indiana. So even though her name sounds very francophone there, she's actually an American who is transported herself to Quebec. Let's look at the vote share too, and just how dynamic things are. And this one little slice of what we're watching in Saint-François, and you can just see how the colors all meshing together there as we see the lead changing throughout the evening. But the two ones at the top, you can't even see the Liberal red right now because it's tucked just behind the PQ blue, as the vote share 24.7% to 24.6%, razor thin margins right now in several ridings.
1: Very, very tight. Thank you, Doug. And the Parti Québécois still leading or elected in 60. They still need to get those four seats to flip to get to a majority tonight. But there is some more good news for the Parti Québécois. Paul Saint-Pierre Plamondon has been projected to have been elected in his riding with a lead of about 1,000 votes. So more good news for the Parti Québécois, but I'm sure he'd like to hear the word majority tonight. As we continue to follow the story for you, we're going to head out to Kobina again with the other big story of the night, and that is the Conservatives. We saw them popping, we saw Éric Duhaime anyway, popping some champagne. Is the celebration continuing there?
8: Deborah, the celebration is far from over at the PCQ headquarters here in Lévis. Like you mentioned, when Éric Duhaime popped that champagne bottle, this area was electrified. Now, I want to show you what it looks like in here. This room has a capacity of about 300 people. It is shoulder to shoulder in here, with more people even waiting on the outside to get inside of this room. And there are different types of cheers going on. When one of their candidates is doing an interview or is projected to win their seats, there are loud cheers. When there are certain candidates who pop up on the screen, there are olays, olays. So this party is really far from over. And there we go. There we go again. They started again, Deborah. And this is constant. It happens every 5, every 10 minutes. Everyone here is really happy and proud of their party, as they are going to be sending MNAs to the, projected to be going to send MNAs to the National Assembly for the first time in 91 years. Deborah?
1: All right. Thank you, Kobina. And I do want to bring you back out to the Parti Québécois headquarters and get a sense of what the room is like there now in comparison maybe to the Conservatives, where, you know, they did just hear that their leader has been projected to have won their seat. But they still want more, don't they?
14: Yes, exactly. They want to win a majority. But everybody, like, was really, really happy to see that their leader, Paul Saint-Pierre Plamondon, known as PSPP, was re-elected in Camille Lorrain. So this is not a surprise. He was elected first thing here in 2022, and then again in 2026. You know that he campaigned also in 2018, but in Prévost, in the Laurentians, and he made it by himself, and he could not be elected at the time. So now he's back, he's there, he's going to lead his party to the National Assembly, and we'll see if he can do that with a majority government. There, at the beginning of the evening, I spoke with some people from the Parti Québécois, and they were kind of nervous to get a minority government, and they were expecting to get a majority, because a minority government means that they'll have to continue to push hard and work really, really hard. And everybody's tired right now because they gave everything during this election campaign and even before that. So we'll see if he can get his majority tonight. And that will change profoundly what the province of Quebec is right now.
1: Thanks, Cassie. That's definitely the question, isn't it, Rosemary, whether they will get their majority tonight. And if we take a look at the vote share, this is what tells the story right now. Look, the PQ sitting at 28.8% vote share. Historic low was back in 2012 when the PQ won a minority. So that's how it's looking right now.
2: Yeah, I mean, that is also below where polling had the PQ towards the end of things, right, which was closer to 30%. That, I mean, it's early to tell, but that might indicate that that last week that we've been talking about here on the panel didn't serve the Parti Québécois very well, and that some of the arguments about them getting to a majority, you know, it got into voters' heads, and that's what pushed them in that direction. There is still a path to a majority, but it's getting very, very small. As you heard Doug go through some of those close ridings to call, they increasingly have to win all of them in order to get to 64. And that's making things harder for them tonight. And I do think that it's really because of what the Conservative Party of Quebec is doing here. It is it's outperforming even, I think, what they would have expected, and making it, you know, maybe not impossible, but very, very challenging for the PQ tonight. Do you want to weigh in there?
5: Yes, because, yeah, you know, some people were saying, oh, the Conservative Party doesn't have the team, doesn't have the machine on the ground. But when you want to have change, people go to the poll by themselves. And when you look at the riding of Champlain, it wasn't even a targeted seat. Like, this is big. Arthabaska putting an actual member of the National Assembly on jeopardy. Jean Talon with the Liberals perhaps taking another seat also from the PQ. So it's like at least 2-3 seats that the PQ needed, and now they are in jeopardy because of the Conservative and a little bit by the Liberals. They had, I think, their last week wasn't that good for them.
2: I think we have the too close to call board again, Deborah, if we want to have a look at it, because that speaks to what you're talking about, Rudy, too. Right? So if you look at it, like there's four, 4, where they would have to flip those.
1: Yeah.
2: And it's becoming harder to do that.
1: Yeah.
2: Robert, did you want in? I want to let these guys just come.
3: I want to revert back for a moment, if we can, to the CAQ being wiped off the map. That's no small consolation to many in the Anglophone community. I can tell you that after 8 years of identity politics, of language politics, of attacks on English universities and English CGIPs, for many Anglophones, they're looking at the CAQ being wiped up as a positive result.
2: But even if they end up with a PQ government?
3: Obviously, it's bittersweet. It's a bittersweet result for many Anglophones, because as far as the CAQ went on language and identity politics, the PQ wants to go even further in some cases. They want to block access to English CGIPs for non-Anglophones. They even talked about monitoring language spoken by kids in schoolyards and school corridors. So there's still a lot of concern on the language front, but I can tell you that for many Anglophones, kicking these bums out from the CAQ is what a lot of people are going to be saying tomorrow. Good riddance, but...
2: Well, their challenge might get harder. I'll let Emily respond, and then I'll come back.
4: I was just trying to look for a comparison of what is happening tonight for Christian Prechet. I think, especially for people who are out of province, this is remarkably similar to what happened to Kim Campbell in 93, in the sense that, yes, the CQ is, in a way, a progressive conservative party, and it got eaten up on both sides by a new conservative party who's much more radical than the CQ was, and as well by a surge of the sovereignist option as well.
2: And how, well, and a PQ that's more conservative.
4: Well, exactly.
2: Yeah.
4: But the sovereignist option there with the Bloc Québécois rise back in 93 as well. So it's a very similar story where there's only so many shades of blues, even in Quebec, that are possible on the same map. And so the CQ is definitely just collapsing in the middle.
3: I guess we'll discuss that later. Can they be resuscitated sometime in the future?
2: Yeah. Or maybe tomorrow. Certainly. Or maybe even tomorrow that we'll have to wait.
1: Yeah, that's right. We'll see. It could be a long night before we get to that question, right? Yeah. Let's bring in Doug and to take a look at some of those ridings that are still taking a while.
0: Yeah, so many close ones there, even on the board. Let's take a look at one of them that you did flag on that too close to call list right now. This is Drummond Bois-Franc, and as you can see right now, the Conservative candidate in the lead here, narrowly by 214 votes right now. Charles Page, he's a mountaineer and a real estate agent, and he is right now has a little bit of climbing to do if he wants to get back into the lead and put another number in the PQ column down there at the bottom of our ticker, because they have to get to 64. So this is one that they're looking to flip back into their category if they're going to get there. Richmond, you know what? When I came up here, Deborah, it was a lot closer, I promise you. But now it does look like the PQ is extending their lead here in the Eastern Township riding, as Bernard Sevigny is right now almost 1,600 votes up on Hugo Fontaine. But that was a very close one that the PQ were at desperate at a possibility of losing, but it doesn't seem to be the case right now. Vachon, a very interesting race developing here right now in the Liberal category with Effiné Walalika in first place right now with a lead of 401 votes. This is where Yann Lafreniere was running for the CAQ. Right now, a distant third place for him. If we look at the vote share board on this one, you can just see how things have been changing throughout the evening and how dynamic of a race this has become. The Parti Québécois with a strong lead out of the gate there, holding nearly 40% of the vote, but right now dipping down to only 27% of the vote as the Liberals continue to gain and then surpass them with 29.3% of the vote. So a lot going on in Vachon right now, but it does look like the CAQ is trailing off and it's becoming a two-horse race, Deborah.
1: Yeah, definitely. Thank you very much, Doug. I want to take a look at Québec Solidaire right now, who's still sitting at 9, and what that means is that they may not end up with a party status in the National Assembly. So a big blow for that party and for their co-spokesperson, Rouba Gazal, who would be their parliamentary leader in the National Assembly normally. But we'll go out then to the Québec Solidaire headquarters in Natalia Weichsel, who's with Alexandre Boularis, a former MP, Natalia, who is now in Quebec politics.
18: That's right, Deborah. I'm here with Alexandre Boularis, candidate in the Gouin riding. And maybe, Monsieur Boularis, if you could just tell me about the atmosphere here in the room.
19: What do you think is the atmosphere here? It's totally crazy. We are quite happy with the results so far. We want a maximum of Québec Solidaire, you know, MLAs to be part of the Assemblée Nationale. It's a good evening for us, but we'll see the final results.
18: And Mr. Boularis, you have been in federal politics. Now you jumped to provincial politics, a bit of a learning curve.
19: You will have to repeat that. Sorry, I cannot understand you.
18: I think that's a testament to just how loud it is in this room. But I was saying, you are in federal politics, now in provincial politics. Tell me about that learning curve.
19: Yes, but I had to learn a lot about new issues, you know, education and hospitals and Hydro-Québec. It's new for me, but at the same time, it's the same values of social justice and to defend public services. And right now, Québec Solidaire is the only party to defend public services for the Quebecers.
18: What has it been like with Québec Solidaire having some colleagues, some fellow MNAs with you? You were all alone with the federal politics as the only NDP in Quebec. What has it been like to have some colleagues with Québec Solidaire?
19: I'm quite happy to share the work with some friends and colleagues. But, you know, we work as a team at Québec Solidaire. I expect to do the same thing at Assemblée Nationale. We'll be there with constructive ideas, but also to defend, you know, our values and principles.
18: Thank you so much. That was Alexandre
1: Thank you very much, Natalia. Let's bring in Cathy once again. She is with the PQ headquarters. How are things there right now?
14: everybody's waiting to see if they'll make it to the majority. So they are looking at the results, and they don't stop looking at the screens. And there was a surprise right now because in one of the ridings in Quebec City, Jean Talon, the outgoing MNA Pascal Paradis is not in the first position, but Julie White from the Quebec Liberal Party is now in the first position. We'll see how it goes, but this is not a good news for the Parti Québécois, as Pascal Paradis is very appreciated, like he's a very, very strong MNA. So people are disappointed to see this as of now. And I must say that starting in 2022, when the Parti Québécois had only three MNAs, they were quite solid to respond and answer questions of reporters at the National Assembly. They were quick to target the topic, and they were kind of they were provoking the discussion. So we'll see how it goes, if this new team will be as strong, as agile that this small team was starting in 2022, and finally they had seven MNAs at the end in 2026. But right now, really, Debra, I'm looking at the room and everybody's waiting to see if finally they'll make it to 64. And we don't have the answer as of now, of course.
1: Yeah, it looks
14: like... And we said that it would be a long night.
1: I think so. It looked, as you were speaking, it looked like people were feeling rather anxious. There was one guy with his hand on his head just waiting for the results to come in, and that's showing a little bit of anxiousness as they wait. It's an ebb and flow, I suppose, of cheers and

is not on the board. They are not leading in any areas. And here she is right now. She is coming out right now. You can see the curtain opening. There she is emerging, shaking hands.

0: Well, there she is, Christine Fréchette, just making her way up to the podium now for her concession speech after walking through the crowd and hugging and oh, she's about to speak. Let's listen in.
1: Un immense merci d'être là. Je passerai pas par quatre chemins. Les Québécois ont parlé.
2: Well, Quebecers have spoken and their choice is clear, and I respect it.
1: Le résultat n'est clairement pas celui qu'on espérait.
2: The result is obviously not the one we were hoping for, but as leader, I take full responsibility for that.
1: Pas nos militants, pas
2: nos not our candidates, not our volunteers, just myself. Tonight, Quebecers decided to give Paul Saint-Pierre Plamondon and the Parti Québécois the responsibility of governing Quebec. A few moments ago, I spoke to Mr. Saint-Pierre Plamondon. I congratulated him on his victory and that of his party. Governing Quebec is the greatest honor that I have ever had. It's also a huge responsibility, and I will work with him for an orderly transition to the next government. Until the swearing-in of the next cabinet, we will continue to govern and take care of our responsibilities on behalf of all Quebecers. I also want to congratulate the other leaders for their determination and their conviction. Congratulations to all three of you. Merci. To all those Quebecers who voted for us, thank you. You trusted us right until the end, and we will never forget that. To all Quebecers who made another choice, well, you exercised the greatest of our rights. That's what democracy is all about. To my colleagues, outgoing members of the National Assembly, thank you for serving Quebec next to me. To our 126 candidates, you showed that you could be bold and committed. You were the voice of our ideas right across Quebec. Thank you very much for your sustained commitment. You are my greatest source of pride. It's the team that makes me proudest of all. And you as well can be very proud of your commitment.
1: Cette équipe dont je suis particulièrement fière.
2: That team that I'm so proud of is the one that we presented to Quebecers. Young people, wise people, people who are part of their communities with experience and new energy. A large percentage of women, all people with a head and a heart, well anchored in their community, people wanting to serve Quebec and their communities. So to every candidate, I want to say that I will be eternally grateful for that commitment. And please keep your head high, hold it high to all our activists and sympathizers. I know that you all worked evenings, daytimes, weekends, putting up signs day and night. You made phone calls up until the

0: last minute, and I want to extend my deepest thanks to all of you. Thank you.
1: À la directrice du parti,
0: to the director of the party, Michelle Go, and to all people working for the party on the ground and at headquarters, thank you for being strong right up until the end.
1: À mon équipe rapprochée,
0: and to my team, Geneviève, Alex, Annie,
1: Max,
0: and Lydie,
1: Mars,
0: Mathieu,
1: Martin,
0: Rock, Davros,
1: Alexandre,
0: Rock,
1: Amy,
0: Alexandre,
1: Mathias,
0: Amy,
1: Émilie,
0: Mathial,
1: Félix, Jérémy,
0: Félix,
1: Sourassa,
0: Jérémy,
1: Laurence et tous les Rassa, autres.
0: Laurence and all the other ones.
1: Les moments que les caméras
0: you
1: when
0: experience the things that no one sees. The good moments, but the tough moments. And you were always there for the team. So again, congratulations and my deepest thanks go out to you.
1: Enfin, à ma famille,
0: and finally, to my family,
1: Olivier,
0: to my partner Guy and my son, you shared me with Quebec for 4 years. You supported me, and I know you'll always be there for me.
1: Et à Guy, mon conjoint,
0: and to Guy, my partner, because it was really, he was a rock for me, always there. He was my rock, and every day I realize how lucky I have him by my side. Tonight, this difficult result for the coalition will lead to disappointment. But I want to thank people who trusted us, and Quebecers have chosen choice, and I respect that choice. But the convictions that brought us together will continue to be there. The coalition will be the voice affirming Quebec's identity, its desire to protect what it has and grow its economy. We will continue to bring forth those ideas in public debates, propose solutions for the future. Our commitment to Quebec will not stop this evening. To the people of Quebec, being your premier would have been the greatest privilege. I have Quebec tattooed on my heart. And from day one, as we saw, I gave everything I could. I took nothing lightly. I was always trying to put Quebec's priorities first. And 6 months ago, I became the second woman to lead Quebec. Only the second woman. And if I was able to convince even one young woman to aspire to this role, I will be particularly proud.
1: Je veux remercier aussi les citoyens de Trois-Rivières.
0: I also want to thank the people of Trois-Rivières who elected me during this campaign. Trois-Rivières shaped me, and it taught me to see the future as unlimited. And I know that men and women, whatever their backgrounds, have shown tremendous courage. I want to thank the people who came before.
1: Now,
0: I think it's important to remember that for 40 years, the government went back between the Parti Québécois, the Liberal government, always the same arguments, the yes against the no against the yes. In 2018, Quebecers chose something different. They chose a coalition led by François Legault, and I want to congratulate him for having had the ability to move Quebec forward. At the time, he decided to start a new political party. Why? Because he had a vision. and he governed Quebec for more than 7 years, and he did that with all the love of Quebec that we know him to hold. But Quebec doesn't have to choose between its pride and its prosperity. The desire to defend our language and our culture and are things that we don't have to worry about. Prosperity is the belief that Quebec can have the best economy in the world. And our social programs, our education system, all of those things are the essence of the coalition. The courage to build a Quebec that is prouder and more prosperous, the courage to say that you can be a nationalist but also a pragmatist, a pragmatic politician without ever asking permission of anyone to move ahead. Now, we called that the third way, compromise, an option for change. And in fact, that is the position of a majority of Quebecers. It's being nationalist, but also economically based. But tonight, Quebecers made a choice, and I believe that that voice will be a very strong in the future as well. So we're very proud of what we built in the last few years. That coalition is ours, and if that third voice comes back to government, it will be because of our united and strong voice as a coalition.

0: And there it is, Kristen Fauchette saying Quebecers have spoken and she respects their decision. She says it's not the candidate's fault. She takes full responsibility for this massive loss for the party. She says she spoke to Paul St-Pierre Plamondon and she says that she will work with him for the transition. She talked about the coalition and that this party will try to keep the identity of Quebec alive for the future. Tough when you don't have a seat in the National Assembly.
1: Tough when it's complete and total wipeout.
0: Annihilation.
1: According to what we know, the fourth time in Canadian history that a government has gone from government to nothing. A loss of 88 seats in total. It is very hard, I think, to see how, without a leader, an obvious leader to move forward, what this party would be. I mean, this is even for them, even though this was in the realm of possibility, a fairly devastating night.
2: It is devastating, and it's going to be harder. We've seen other times in history with when parties have been devastated, but they've managed to come back. This one's going to be harder because it's about surviving your founder.
1: That's right.
2: And that's what makes this story very different. This Coalition Avenir Québec, we often rewrite history and say it was founded by François Legault, but it was actually co-founded also with Dominique Anglade, who became the Liberal Party leader. And so you already had that split. And now it became that vehicle for François Legault to actually achieve power. And maybe that mission has been, you know, accomplished.
1: Maybe it was a personality-driven party.
2: And when you look at the base, which is what is pragmatically needed to rebuild a party, you need to have a base. You need to have activists. And the CQ was always, when you look at, you know, who was there in the gatherings, it was a lot of staffers and insiders and members of the National Assembly more than it was grassroots movement. And so the idea that there's going to be a grassroots movement to be able to rebuild that, where most of the professionalized member of the CQ are probably going to try to find other jobs, essentially. Maybe some of them moving even to the Parti Québécois government.
1: Or the Conservatives.
2: Or the Conservatives. Right? Yeah. It's going to be really hard for them to retain their professionalized staffers, which were most of their organizers.
1: Well, why would you have a professional staff if you don't have anybody, right? Like,
2: there's nowhere for them to go. Exactly.
1: Yeah, Robert.
3: Well, other staffers will have to find jobs. But, you know, the obvious parallel is Kim Campbell. And Kim Campbell, there was a successor, an obvious successor, Jean Charest, who ended up building the party. But that party had much more of a history, Canadian history, than this party does, which has only been around for about 10, 15 years.
1: It still had two seats, did it not?
3: But at the same time, if we move towards a referendum and the referendum fails, then where does Quebec go from there? I think there's still room for a party in Quebec that's a staunch nationalist party, but at the same time doesn't want to leave Canada. So the beau risque of René Lévesque has some of its essence within the CAQ's, what the CAQ stood for. So we'll see what happens in the referendum.
1: Just quickly, I mean, isn't that what the Conservative Party is offering, though? A nationalist party that is federalist?
4: Yes.
3: Éric Duhem was autonomous, I don't think, as the CAQ struck out.
1: Maybe, but...
4: No, but I mean, he does want to use, for example, the directory clause, withstanding clause, or things like that. And he was good in terms of saying, look, with me, there's not going to be a referendum. I'm going to leave the bus in the garage, which is something that Kristen Fréchette wasn't able to do. Don't forget about that. Yeah. She wasn't a staunch defender of saying, you know, I'll make sure there wasn't a referendum, because we were not sure what she was leaning to. And look, I don't want to make a joke or anything, but François Legault can say, I couldn't have done worse.
1: Yeah, that's right. I mean, his party might be over.
3: Interesting how she praised him after throwing him under the bus.
4: Yes.
3: Talk about buses again. Yeah. Throwing him under the bus for so long, and now she lauded him in her speech.
1: And what are you going to do with, though, if you've lost all your seats? You have to say something nice to the guy that led the party.
0: Yeah, and speaking of lost all of your seats, I mean, it's now official that Kristen Fréchette has not won her seat, and Jean Pellerin of the Parti Québécois has been elected in Trois-Rivières. So an awful night for Kristen Fréchette. And then just getting the confirmation on losing her seat just wraps it all up for her. The annihilation, it's quite remarkable. Let's head over to Souda now, to the Quebec City region.
5: Yeah, because remember how I was saying that Parti Québécois change bus, whether or not it would hit a wall. We are still waiting for results to come, but I want to give you a sense of what the potential wall is looking now in the Quebec City region. And we can say 9 have been elected. couple of close races, but right now, the PQ is not on the map just yet.
6: And Doug, you've got some ridings also to take a look at?
7: Yeah, let's look at some of the ridings where we see this story kind of playing out here. In Jean Talon, this was one where the Parti Québécois was hoping to maintain their seat there that they won in the by-election with Pascal Paradis. But right now, Julie White extending her lead from when we looked at this last time. It was only a 10-vote lead, now up to 725 votes in the Jean Talon riding of the Quebec City area. Other ones in the Quebec City area that just aren't going the PQ's way right now in Jean Lesage. We can take a look at that one. That's where Solzanetti, we have now put him as elected, projected elected by the decision desk. A strong lead here too. We expected this to be a much, much closer, but perhaps the Conservatives splitting the vote a little bit with the Parti Québécois. Hard to say exactly how it all played out, but Solzanetti going back to the National Assembly. The Conservatives, though, as you saw in that map that Suda put up there, a lot of dark blue in the Quebec City area. This is Maïté Blanchette-Vézina. Interesting story here because she was actually sitting in the National Assembly under the Conservative banner when the dissolution happened, but it was because she crossed the floor. She was sitting in the seat in Rimouski, instead now going back to what she calls her hometown area of La Peltrie, running here. And what an astounding victory for her, up over 11,000 votes right now as the votes continue to come in, but elected for sure. Karim Elouabi, a personality on Radio X. He's also an eye doctor, ran last time 4 years ago, didn't get elected, but this time a substantial lead here over the Parti Québécois in second place. And he is projected elected by our decision desk with a couple more polls to come. So really seeing here with those 11 seats in the Quebec City area, none of them right now PQ blue.
6: All right. Thank you, Doug. And that just goes to prove, like, the path to 64 right now looking very, very difficult. It's a very steep climb for the Parti Québécois to reach that majority of 64. Very difficult for them at this point. At 59 right now, leading or elected, that road to 64 isn't looking good for them right now. We'll bring in Kwabena Oduro once again. He is with the PCQ, and you've got yet another candidate, this time from Chavot.
8: Yes, I got Dr. Karim Elouabi. You ran last election, you didn't win. This time, different result. How did you get here?
9: Oh, here, it's a long story. The first time I presented in Argenteuil, in the Laurentide area, Mr. Durham asked me at this time, he told me, we'll probably not make the government, we'll for sure not make the government. I don't know if you'll be elected. I don't know if myself, by talking about himself, if he will be elected. But I need you to use your competencies as a physician, because I'm a family physician, to help the PCQ to build a program in healthcare, to make a reform of the healthcare. Healthcare policies in the province of Quebec, because our waiting lists are so long, patients are suffering a lot, and Mr. Duhem believed more in private healthcare that is paid by the RAMQ, by the public, and he asked me to help him. I told him, okay, but I won't present. I don't want to present. I just want to help you in the underground. Then I presented in 2022. It didn't work, but now we started having a momentum. We saw that our policies, not only in healthcare but also in economics, the Overton window became more shifted to the right. And he told me, now it's time to present, maybe in a place where you already have a chance to win. And if you win in the province of Quebec, because I did all of my studies in Quebec cities, I know Quebec City a lot. If we win, maybe we'll be capable to influence the power, even if we don't have the power, to improve the healthcare policies in Quebec for the benefits of the Quebecers.
8: And how does it feel to be doing this with Mr. Duhem?
9: Oh, it feels incredible. Mr. Duhem is someone really inspirational. You look, even if he lost in 2022, even if he lost in Arthabaska, He also have this kind of resilience. He wants to keep going. He believes in his idea, and it's why we love him that much. And it's why we believe in him, because even if he doesn't win, even if he struggles, he wants to keep moving, and it's why we follow him. And we're, now he will be the first conservative leader. He's really making history, the first conservative leader of the Quebec province since, I think, 1936. It's really history, and we're really proud of him.
8: So, Deborah, as you can also hear, there is a still party going on, people chanting, Duhem, Duhem, Duhem. Congratulations, Dr. Karim, and thank you for joining me. And, Deborah, this party is still far from over as people wait for Mr. Duhem to take that stage and address the crowd. Deborah?
6: Thank you, Kwabena. CBC's Decision Desk is ready to make a call. And CBC is projecting your next government will be a Parti Québécois minority. After winning just 3 seats 4 years ago, this is a remarkable comeback for the Parti Québécois. No question about it. Paul Saint-Pierre Plamondon asked Quebecers not to fear a referendum on sovereignty and to give him a solid, stable majority so he could follow through on his promises. But voters wanted change, not a referendum. So he will have to govern now on a tight leash. The question is, did his commitment to a referendum cost him a majority? We can see that the crowd, after a few cheers earlier, is quiet once again. I want to bring in Katsi once again. They just couldn't do it. They just couldn't get that majority, Katsi.
10: Yeah. Exactly, but PQ leader Paul Saint-Pierre Plamondon and his team really tried really, really, really hard. Remember, like, in the last few days of this election campaign, he said that he's going to go for it, and he went for it, and he used the expression, put the pedal to the metal, to make sure that he was racing and visiting several ridings. And we even went with him to by plane to visit 3 ridings in one single day, so he was ready to go for it. Now, it's going to be a challenge because he'll have to work with the opposition parties on almost everything. He's going to need to get this consensus to move ahead and bring everything, like, basically build his own program. So I'm wondering how he's going to do it. And Paul Saint-Pierre Plamondon really wanted to show during the election campaign that he was able to collaborate with the others and collaborate with the other politicians. But we'll see how it goes concretely, if he's going to be able to reach those consensus. For example, he wants to cut the number of permanent immigrants to 30,000 per year. Is he going to be able to do that? And then he wants to cut by half the number of temporary immigrants. Is he going to be able to do that? He wants to cut in basically, he wants to cut in bureaucracy. He wants to create this Department of Government Efficiency. Will QS be in its way to get there? Because Quebec Solidaire wants to be considered as the party to block austerity. So we'll see. It's going to be a challenge because Paul Saint-Pierre Plamondon also wants to sometimes get the last word first.
6: This is very true. And during the last week of the campaign, he was appealing to Quebecers to give him that majority because he was saying that without a majority, he may not be able to get many of those things that Katsi was just mentioning done. Without a majority, he said that the government could fall again in a year and a half. Let's take a look at how this happened. The polls over the last couple of weeks were saying that he needed, he was around 30%. Well, he hasn't even made that benchmark at 28.2%. This is now a historic low for any party to form a government. Majority, minority, this is now a new benchmark, folks. A new record has been set by the Parti Québécois with this vote share. If we take a look at Sea Change now, they are up, and they are up considerably at 52 seats, but it certainly just wasn't enough to bring it over the edge to a majority government. So the Parti Québécois will have to suffice with a minority government. So what happened, Suda? Why didn't it happen for them?
5: It didn't happen because the Parti Québécois change bus, it hit not just one wall, but a couple of walls, actually. Not only the Quebec City region, where it's all PQ blue, conservative blue. They would have needed Charlevoix-Côte-de-Beaupré. It would have helped. I want to take you back to that other battleground that I was watching, Mauricie, Centre de Québec. A lot of conservative blue there, that is also another wall. So, yeah, the conservatives we're seeing actually, I mean, the story there also is a lot of conservative blue, you know, going to the National Assembly.
6: Yeah, and Doug, you know, why couldn't they get it over the line? Why couldn't they
7: Let's look at a couple of the ridings in the Quebec City area that we've been looking at tonight, especially this one in Arthabaska now, where we have made a decision on this one. Terry Kinnaird is going to the National Assembly with the Conservatives, defeating Alex Boissonneau. Alex Boissonneau was tapped by Paul St-Pierre Plamondon to potentially be a minister for him. Well, now that's not going to happen because he was unable to consolidate that win in the by-election. And speaking of the by-election consolidations and trying to convert those into seats, well, there's a battle happening here in Jean Talon right now as well, where Pascal Paradis is fighting to hold on to his seat, the one that he won in a by-election in the Quebec City area, as Julie White leading right now with 140 of 171 polls reporting right now. So there's still some counting to go there, but that's two of the reasons, you know, when you're losing seats, even if you're gaining a whole bucket full like they did tonight, when you're losing some of the seven that you had coming in, it makes it a little bit more difficult to get it across that line of 64. But that's not to say everything went poorly for the Parti Québécois today, because of they are actually going to be forming the government, and they ended up bringing down the House in a lot of different regions as well. Pascal Bérubé, of course, we expected him to be going back to the National Assembly, winning for a seventh time in Matane-Matapédia. If we look at the Lanaudière region as well, they did very well in that area too. Nicolas Marceau in the Marie-Victorin, which is in the Montérégie, where they also did very well. Expect him to be perhaps the finance minister. He was the finance minister in the Pauline Marois government, coming back into provincial politics now, and will have probably a big job to do. And then in Berthier, in the Lanaudière, Elsie Lefebvre, she's back in the National Assembly. She used to be the MNA for Laurier-Dorion a number of years ago. She's tested herself out in municipal politics. She's also a big presence in media as well. And now she's going to be a presence in the National Assembly. So a lot of things did go right for the Parti Québécois tonight in a lot of regions, as we're seeing with the results here. But there were a couple of walls, like Suda was saying, which they ran into, and it just didn't get them across the line.
6: Yeah, so the result being a minority government for the Parti Québécois tonight. Rosemary, Mark Carney has issued a statement. What has he has to say?
1: He has. He's congratulated the premier designate, Paul St-Pierre Plamondon, and he goes on to say, building a stronger Quebec is core to our mission of building a stronger Canada. I look forward to working with you to support Quebec's businesses and workers impacted by tariffs, create more jobs, work to end homelessness, and get more homes built across Quebec. He also congratulates Premier Fréchette for the work that she did. But an early outreach there from the Prime Minister at a critical moment. Just a reminder, of course, that Quebec has only had two minority governments before tonight.
6: Absolutely.
1: Right, so we're not even really sure how this is going to work. I know that we're waiting for some speeches, so I'll just quickly get some takes about where you think this puts the province with a minority government, Robert.
3: Well, again, two of the parties that make up a majority are officially sovereignist parties. If you look at Quebec Solidaire with the Parti Québécois, she's been asked, Rube Gazal, the leader of the Quebec Solidaire, during the campaign, what she would do in this situation, and she refused to answer. She said she would support the PQ's push for a referendum if they can create a consensus, a large consensus among Quebecers. Whether or not that's possible in the next couple of years remains to be seen. But yep, as of now, sovereignist parties form a majority. of the National Assembly.
1: I need everyone to be kind of fast because we're getting into speech territory, but go ahead, Emily.
2: Quebec Solidaire doesn't support a referendum. They support having a constituent assembly to work toward a party. So it's a different methodology. And also there's a lot of people who are independentists toward, inside Quebec Solidaire who would not want to create a country with the Parti Québécois, with the direction in which they're heading, for example, in terms of immigration policy. It's going to be really hard for them to even agree towards working on that goal, even if there is that same, you know, sovereignty goal.
1: The final goal is the same, yeah.
2: So exactly. Yeah. So even on that, there's some other ways in which they can work together, but it's more going to be in terms of like governing the province more than about sovereignty itself.
4: There won't be any referendum because look at what's happening. There's going to be a minority government. Normally a minority government is 2 years. Paul Saint-Plapamondon said it himself, it's going to be in 3 years after Trump. And don't forget, it's the best case scenario because you have people want to change, but at the same time, they wanted to have watchdog. Quebec Solidaire saved at least their party. The Conservative now will be a watchdog also. The Liberals were able to have also a strong opposition. Nobody was really in love with Paul Saint-Plapamondon and his government. That's why they give them a minority government. Okay. And I don't believe that the threat of a referendum is on the table right now, at least for 3 years.
1: It still may have people anxious, though, tonight.
4: That's fair-mongering. Okay. No, there's not going to be a referendum. He said it's going to only be after Trump in 3 years. You know that the minority government stays for 2 years. Jean Charest's government, Pauline Marois' government was less than 2 years.
1: Yes, that's true.
3: We're all going to talk about it. Okay,
1: but then an election might be about a referendum. Over to Deborah.
6: All right. what we are seeing here is Rubah Ghazal making her way through the crowd. She is going to make her way up to the stage. So we're going to be holding on here. But I want to bring in Natalia Weichsel, who is in the crowd as well, as she makes her way up to the podium. We're going to jump in as soon as she begins speaking, Natalia. I just want to let you know. But meanwhile, you have a guest with you.
11: I do. I'm here with Madeleine Summers, who was the door-to-door coordinator for the Saint-Marie Saint-Jacques riding here in Montreal. Now, Ms. Summers, if you could tell us, you've had some very specific training with door-to-door canvassing. Tell us about your background.
12: I started door knocking about 7 years ago in a campaign in New York City to try to elect Tiffany Caban for district attorney. One of my trainers was actually a little known person at the time, an activist named Zoran Mamdani. He has since become the mayor of New York, of course. A lot of this campaign has drawn inspiration from him, and he was one of my door knocking captains when I was a member of Democratic Socialists of America.
11: Now, Zoran Mamdani brought up a few times by Quebec Solidaire as a figure that they are inspired by. Why do you think Quebec Solidaire pulled so much inspiration from Zoran Mamdani throughout this campaign?
12: Yeah, I mean, I think that
6: I'm just going to break in here because I think Rubah Ghazal is getting ready to speak. She's addressing the crowd now. Let's listen.
13: Mais je sens que vous êtes là. Non, mais quelle belle campagne. Sérieusement, je suis tellement fière de nous, tellement fière de
14: so proud of us, so proud of the campaign that we ran. We resisted.
13: Québec solidaire, c'est cette énergie-là que je vois ici devant moi.
14: Québec solidaire is the energy I see here tonight. The energy of people who fight with their heart, with their everything they can give.
13: Une chance que Québec solidaire est là pour être la voix de ceux qui en ont pas, ceux qu'on oublie très souvent.
14: Québec solidaire is there to give a voice to all those who have no voice.
13: On a résisté, on se tient debout, c'est ça aussi Québec.
14: We resisted.
13: C'est des gens qui se tiennent debout, qui résistent.
14: Québec solidaire is people who stand up for their rights.
13: Je sais pas si vous vous rappelez, là, il y a pas longtemps, il me semble qu'on partait de loin. Mais Colin, on s'est battu comme seule la gauche.
14: We fought. Like only we could fight.
13: Moi aussi, je fais

0: face très, très, très fort, qui souffle un vent de droite.
1: We worked very, very hard. And we will continue to work hard.
0: Puis tous les commentateurs, ceux qui ont le courage d'écouter tout ce qui se dit, qu'est-ce qu'ils nous disaient?
1: What were the commentators saying? That we were going to lose everything.
0: Ce soir, on
1: but tonight, we continued to show them that they were wrong.
0: Il y en a même un qui m'a écrit, wow, bravo.
1: One wrote to me congratulating us.
0: J'aurais pas dû. Ce qu'on leur a montré, c'est ça qui est important. C'est ce qu'on a fait pendant cette campagne. Moi, je suis tellement fière. Puis vous pouvez
1: I'm so
0: être
1: proud
0: fière de nous.
1: Of what we did during this campaign. What we showed them is that we are a force to be reckoned with still in Quebec. We were able to show them that Quebec Solidaire has not said its final word. And it's thanks to you, to the volunteers, the activists, to all our candidates, that we got this far tonight. It's thanks to the team, thanks to the collective, that we ran a fantastic campaign. That's Québec Solidaire. I want to thank all the teams from the bottom of my heart who work so hard to run a positive campaign to say to people there is another option than the other four usual parties. And to also convey to people that they must have hope. We were there to give them hope. And in every conversation I had, wherever I went across Quebec, people were saying, you ran a campaign different from the other parties, a positive campaign, a campaign based on hope and solidarity in the real sense of the terms. A campaign where we propose solutions to the problems people are facing today. Why? Because we are connected to our communities. We know what people's concerns are. We don't say what we're going to do tomorrow or the next day. We proposed a long-term vision, a societal plan. That's what we proposed.
0: Les Québécois, je le sens partout. Souvent, on se sent seul. Souvent, on a l'impression de croire.
1: Quebecers often feel alone.
0: D'égalité, de justice, puis on pense qu'on est seul. Mais je vous le jure qu'on est beaucoup plus
1: nombreux. And I can assure you that there are many, many people right across Quebec who support our values, who support our vision.
0: On leur a montré qu'on est un parti qui est proche des gens, avec un projet de société pour l'avenir.
1: We want to build a society of the future. Because as Quebecers, we can do big things. We've shown that. And that can still happen. We can do it.
0: Non, mais sincèrement, là, je veux dire, on les voyait là, toutes gagner les unes après les autres. Ce soir, on a défié tous les pronostics. On est encore là. Et on va être...
1: Despite the prognosis, we are still here, as you can see.
0: Ça fait du bien. On est encore là, puis on va continuer à
1: We're still here, and we will continue to be there to defend our values and to bring forward the voice of people who have no voice. And to talk about the everything that the Quebecers who came before us have done for Quebec. We want everyone to have a voice. We will continue to be there to protect women against violence. We will continue to be there to say that why should the middle class continue to make sacrifices while others don't? It's a good thing we were there during the election campaign. Because there are a lot of things the other parties never talked about, and we are going to be there to talk about the environment. We will continue to defend an inclusive Quebec that opens its hearts to everyone. And we will be there to build a country that leaves no one behind. We will build that country with immigrants who are a real asset for Quebec. We will build a country with the indigenous people, with Anglophones, with a country for everyone.

0: j'ai soif pour vrai aussi. Mais je veux revenir sur notre campagne extraordinaire. Donc je
1: But I want to come back to our campaign.
0: Construire pendant la campagne.
1: What we built during the campaign was a voice for the future, because the fight didn't begin in the month of August, and it won't end today with the end of this campaign. The fight will continue, and we're going to need all of your energy starting tomorrow morning to keep it going.
0: Hubert, l'homme idéal.

0: Et un jour, je vous le jure, mes
1: And one day,
0: ça sera à notre tour de célébrer la grande victoire.
1: We will be celebrating that major victory. I know, I feel it. An election campaign is quite an adventure, a real adventure. And you don't do it alone. You do it with your team, with so many people. And I can tell you that you put so much energy and effort into that campaign. So thank you. Congratulations. And if we got this far, it's also thanks to you.
0: Thank you.
1: I'm so proud. So proud of our team, of our candidates. Wherever you are in this room or wherever you are in Quebec, you are people of such quality, with a heart, with a conviction. People so talented and so courageous. I want to congratulate all of those who will be coming to Quebec City with me. Friends, I want to congratulate Alexandre Leduc. L'autre Alexandre Boulris.
0: Étienne Grandmont à Québec.
1: Étienne Grandmont in Quebec City.
0: La nouvelle députée Roxane Mello.
1: And our new member of the National Assembly.
0: Parce que c'est pas à jour. 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
1: And the new MNA, Ginette.
0: J'ai si hâte à Gisèle quand elle va arriver avec ses beaux cheveux et poser une question à l'Assemblée nationale. 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
1: And I also want to thank Stéphanie.
0: Excuse-moi, Hubert, je vais aussi parler de Sol de mon cœur. Je veux féliciter en particulier Sol Zanetti, mon Sol.
1: I particularly want to thank my
0: Sol. Quelle belle campagne on a menée ensemble.
1: My team, what a great campaign we ran together.
0: Les gens de Québec ont vraiment de la chance de t'avoir, de continuer à t'avoir comme
1: The people of Quebec are lucky to have these new MNAs fighting for them. And I'm very happy to go back to the National Assembly and continue my work with the entire team.
2: And that is Aruba Ghazal, who is passionately thanking her team. She says she's proud of the campaign and how everyone worked together to achieve what they did tonight. She said they defied what the pundits thought would happen. Counting them out showed that progressive voices in Quebec are still a force and that they will continue to talk about the environment, about it being inclusive in the province. Problem is, they have 9 seats. Last time around, they had party status. This time, they will not. So it will make it much more difficult for Québec solidaire to get guaranteed questions in the National Assembly, as well as funding. So they do have a difficult road ahead, despite the optimism that Aruba Ghazal was showing in her speech. I want to bring in Souda again to take a look at some of the areas where Québec solidaire did win and why we're still seeing ridings that are too close to call.
3: First of all, there was a concern that even Ruba Ghazal would not even be able to hold on to some of these writings because people didn't know her at the beginning. But it's that kind of passion that we saw in her speech during the debates defending asylum seekers, at times calling out Paul St-Pierre Plamondon when he talked about immigration, wondering if that had anything to do with them being able to hold on to Laurier d'Orient, Mercier, Gouin, Hochelaga, Maisonneuve, and even Rosemont, because the Parti Québécois, you know, we were thinking that they would pick it up. Still, you know, there's some red in Verdun and also Saint-Henri-Saint-Anne, but it's still close. I'm going to hand it over to Doug to talk about some of the close races, though.
4: Yeah, thanks, Suda. Let's look at some of the races and some of the victories for them, starting off with Andrés Fantasia winning in Laurier d'Orient, holding on to this seat and holding off Randy Legault Rankin, the Liberal challenger there. Fantasia winning here by almost 5,000 votes. We expected this one to be a lot closer, but as Suda was saying, perhaps a testament to the great campaign that the Ruba Ghazal was talking about there. In Rosemont, this is one of their new MNAs coming into the fold because Vincent Marissal no longer running in Rosemont. There's a whole story behind that that we don't need to really get into now. But Gisèle Pouet-Najjal going into the National Assembly, holding off Pierre-Luc Briand, an actor. If you remember that movie Crazy, he was in that one. Étienne Grandmont in the Tachereau in the Quebec City area, holding on to his seat as well. There was expecting a bit of a closer race here with the Parti Québécois when the election was kicked off, but he pulled away and held on to that seat for Quebec Solidaire. But there's still a couple of them up in the air that we are watching very closely. Right now, one of those nine QS seats is counting this one here in Sherbrooke, where Stéphanie Vachon holds still just a 213 vote lead right now over Pierre Cossette of the Liberals. Only seven polls to come in that one, but only 213 votes separating them. So we'll keep an eye on that one and see if it stays in the orange category. And this is another one that could flip to orange still, as there are still 16 polls to come. Benoît Clermont, he's a producer for TV shows like Star Academy, La Voix, Les Chanteurs Masqués, Masked Singer. So he's in a lead right now, 282 votes ahead of Guillaume Cliche-Rivard, the man who won this riding in a by-election for Quebec Solidaire and also has a pretty good ground game from what I've been told. You know, my barber actually comes from this riding, and when I was getting my haircut preparing for this, he was asking me, Doug, is my vote actually going to count this time around? And I told him he's going to be in a very close riding, and I'm happy to say, Nick, that I was right, and your vote did count tonight as we continue to count those votes as they come in.
2: He gives a nice haircut, as a matter of fact. Thank you, Doug. I want to bring you guys in now because just for a moment to talk about QS, because they do have a role to play in Quebec politics, a role very much to the left. And now we're seeing a National Assembly that will be moving slightly towards the right. So I wonder who has that voice now, that progressive voice in the National Assembly?
5: Well, first of all, from a political point of view, nine seats falls just short of official party status. And the PQ needs their support on a number of issues, such as the passage of the first budget. So will there be room for negotiation with the seat, with the Quebec Solidaire, giving them status in exchange for certain concessions or agreement on a number of issues? We can go back to what Rudy was saying earlier, whether or not there's legitimacy to hold a referendum or move in that direction, or whether we have time to hold a referendum before this parliament dissolves because of a minority government. But there'll be a lot of negotiations behind the scenes, and party status is a very valuable carrot to hold out to Quebec Solidaire in exchange for their support on many pieces of legislation.
6: But ultimately, the QS underperformed. Yes. And the Liberals overperformed, as did the Conservative Party. I mean, that's where, as well as obviously the win of the Parti Québécois on the 50th anniversary year since they were first elected, which was 1976, you have two parties that outperformed. formed expectations, the Liberals and the Conservative Party, Emily.
7: Yeah, absolutely. It's a good story for Charles Millard. And what you're saying is that the fact that the Liberals are outperforming what was predicted is also eating up some of the Quebec Solidaire seats.
6: That's
7: so
6: right.
7: So those two are especially in Montreal, in Maurice Richard, and there's also a riding in the Southwest as well that is switching from the Quebec Solidaire to the Liberals. So it's that story as well. But at the same time, it's going to be a story of what happens outside the National Assembly. For example, there's a lot of, even last week, we're talking about the unions in Quebec, which play a very strong role, and how they are pushing, for example, to have a big summit on the state of education. Mm-hmm. If the Parti Québécois decides not to play ball with the union, then you give room for this opposition that's going to happen from outside the National Assembly, or only going to be relayed by Québec Solidaire without an official party status. But it gives room for people to not feel, I guess, represented by what's happening in the National Assembly, mm-hmm. Because the polling numbers are not necessarily reflecting what is the number of seats at the National Assembly. So there's room for that discrepancy between, civil society and who's actually sitting in parliament, and that can sometimes create social conflicts.
6: Yeah, it can. But I do think you're probably right that some of that Liberal vote was pulled also from the QS. Like, I mean, you gave the examples of that. We're waiting for the Conservative leader, so I'll let you weigh in here.
8: No, yes. And don't forget, like, when it comes to Quebec Solidaire, 1 year ago, they were not in a good position. The moment that Gabriel Nadeau-Dubois decided to leave, there was all those problems with Arun Boisy. There was internal fighting. We know that managing that party is quite difficult just because of their structure already. Yeah. Just the fact that they still have their two co-leaders, because we had some doubts in terms of Quebec City. So that's already a good day for Quebec Solidaire, because people were worried inside the party that after Gabriel Nadeau-Dubois or that pragmatic move that they didn't do, were they going to be able to survive? I think it's quite a good day for Rubah Ghazal.
5: A lot of it is Rubah Ghazal. She saved the furniture with her performance in this campaign and during the debates.
8: Yeah. And she had a wedge. Don't forget, she had a wedge, because on a lot of different issues, all the other parties were on one side, and she was the one offering offer.
6: But that's why I would have thought she would have better performed, because she had more distance from the other parties than others. But and we'll come back to it, I'm sure, when we see Charles Millard. But that is pretty remarkable turnaround for someone who was in place for, 6 months and really didn't have much time to mount a campaign and become known to Quebecers. But we'll talk more about that, I'm sure.
2: Right. Thanks, Rosie. Yeah. We're just waiting for Éric Duhem to come out and address his crowd. We're going to go out to Cobine as we wait for Éric Duhem. He has Adrian Pouliot with him, the founder, who is the leader of the renewed Conservative Party before Éric Duhem came along, Cobine.
9: Yeah. Adrian, what is this moment like for you as the former leader of the Quebec Conservative Party?
10: Well, you know, when you think about the fact that this is the first time since 1935 that there has been a Conservative elected member in the National Assembly. Think about that. It's an incredible breakthrough. And you know, it's been a hard, long road for me, but it's look at this. I mean, it's amazing. It's just incredible.
9: Could you have imagined all of this?
10: No. No, I mean, when we started the campaign, we were confident, but, you know, we're thinking maybe we'll get, 12 or 13 MNAs, and now we're talking of 19, 20 with 20% of the vote. So, frankly, it's way above my expectations.
9: What's your biggest surprise of the evening?
10: I think that the... initially it was mostly Quebec City, but eventually what happened is that this wave eventually started hitting the center of Quebec, and that's really a fantastic achievement.
9: And final question here, will you be staying with the party? Has that been decided yet?
10: Well, I have to ask my boss at home, but I'm always ready to serve. You know, it's a battle of ideas, and we have to continue this battle of ideas. Éric Duhem has been a fantastic leader, and I think that we will be able, 2, 3, 4 years, I don't know, to go ahead and do it again and convince even more Quebecers that we are the party of the taxpayer, of the blue-collar worker, of the people who are crushed by taxes and want some relief.
9: Thank you very much. And thank you very much. I'll let you go listen to Éric Duhem. And Éric Duhem is waking his way into the building right now.

0: the conservative tent in Quebec. And now look what he has achieved tonight. It is a historic night for the Quebec Conservative Party. He's really just, you know, taking in this moment, and now all of his supporters and some of the candidates, the faces that we've seen throughout this campaign, up there on the stage with him, celebrating this moment. It's a moment that he's been working on since before the last campaign. He brought the party back to life in the last election. He won more than 500,000 votes, but he didn't get a seat. Now he does. And here, he's about to make his speech.
1: Wow! Bonsoir! Les amis.
2: Good evening, friends. Tonight, hope has returned to Quebec. We have just written a page of history tonight. For the first time in 100 years, Quebecers decided to send a large conservative caucus to the National Assembly. Not one MNA, not two, not three, almost 20 MNAs in the National Assembly.
1: Il y a plus de un Québécois sur cinq qui vient de voter conservateur.
2: More than one in five Quebecers voted conservative today.
1: Et imaginez quelque chose, là.
2: And imagine this. We have just beaten six CAQ ministers, and we even defeated a PQ minister. Believe it or not. We elected MNAs in five regions of Quebec. As you know, we were in Appalaches and the national capital region, but we also elected them in Mauricie, the center of Quebec, and elsewhere across the province. We finished second in a lot of ridings like Lanaudière, Abitibi. The Conservative Party has grown right across the ridings. And many, many Quebecers cast their vote for our party this time around.
1: Les conservateurs vont faire leur entrée par la
2: Conservatives will be going into Parliament through the front door.
1: La voix des Québécois qui se reconnaissent.
2: The voice of Quebecers will now be shared through the Conservative Party. Finally, there will be hope represented in the National Assembly.
1: Certains d'entre vous le savez très bien.
2: And some of you know full well that we've made a lot of progress in 6 years. Running for the leadership of the Conservative Party was something we concocted over a couple of beers. We only had about 300 members. We were at 3% in the polls. But after that, we got together 15,000 people who voted for me as leader. And the next day, I went on the road, and people were saying to me, well, you know, first of all, I came to Forestville on this round, and nobody showed up.
1: J'y ai répondu, surtout pas. J'y ai payé son dîner pour qu'il reste, puis je l'ai même.
2: Anyway, one person came and I paid for his lunch. But I tried to find some other people to join us as a party, and I didn't give up. At one point, there were 25 of us. And then, with the guy from Forestville, we founded the first association in Relais Lévesque. And then after that, it continued right across Quebec. And in recent years, I

0: I was driving 50 to 60 miles a day. Visiting the regions of Quebec.
1: Je l'ai fait pendant deux ans comme
0: and I did that for 2 years as a volunteer.
1: I stayed
0: with many, many wonderful volunteers and activists. And we built up this party, one voter by voter and volunteer by volunteer. We used our savings. And people said we were wasting our time, but after the 2022 election, a lot of people said we were going to die. And a lot of people insisted on the fact that our ideas were old and worn out. But you know what? We showed them that the naysayers were all wrong.
1: Vous donnez raison aux gens persévérants puis aux gens de conviction.
0: It shows that people who are perseverant can win. And this is not just an accident what happened tonight. It's a political family. It's values that are deeply anchored in our identity, our history, and our regions. Individual liberty, and entrepreneurship, family values. Quebec's place within the Canadian Confederation.
1: Et ce soir, grâce à vous tous,
0: and tonight, thanks of all of you, we're going to be stronger than ever. We ran a very positive campaign, a campaign of ideas, and tonight Quebecers rewarded us for that work. With a good contingent of Conservatives, many of whom are behind me, Quebecers chose to send to the National Assembly the only voice of autonomy. Between the PQ and the Liberals.
1: C'est à nous, les conservateurs,
0: it's up to us as Conservatives to embody that ideal, that desire for change among Quebecers. And we must continue better than ever to bring forward the voice of people who have those ideas. Starting now, looking to the future with others like us and all Quebecers on the center right. Thank you to all of you who have been with us since the very beginning. Thank you to all of you who have voted for our party for the first time today. And I also want to say to the others, many other people who may like our ideas, that our door is wide open. And I want to take a few minutes now to address the people of Bellechasse et Valchemin.
1: Merci de m'avoir fait confiance.
0: Thank you for trusting me, for putting your confidence in me. More than 60% vote share. Thank you very much for giving me the privilege of bringing your voice to the National Assembly and to all those who want a third link to make traffic a little easier in the Quebec City region. You have your man in the National Assembly. In the coming years, you're going to have a true voice, a voice for you. You can rely on me and you can rely on the Conservative members behind me.
1: Merci aussi, évidemment, à nos militants.
0: Thank you as well to our activists in each of the ridings. For months and months, you have worked so hard, you didn't count the hours. Thank you to my parents who are here tonight and my partner, François. I know that my hard sacrifices are also your sacrifices, and I'm very grateful to you for those sacrifices.
1: Mais Merci aussi à ma famille et la
0: Thank you as well to my family, my expanded family of conservatives.
1: Merci à tous les Québécois.
0: And a huge thank you to all Quebecers who decided to really dare by voting for us.
1: The Anglophone community. Again, in 2026, the Conservative Party has shown that you have now a real choice. You now have a credible alternative to the Quebec Liberals. Please stop being hostage of the Liberal Party and continue to pay attention to our message of hope. Our vision, our ideas, and the respect we show the English community have convinced many of you today to choose the Conservatives, and I thank you for that.
0: And I also want to congratulate the new Premier, Paul Saint-Pierre Plamondon. You know, we don't agree on everything, and far from it, that's a euphemism. But tonight, I want to assure him that I will collaborate with him in the best interests of Quebec. And some people in recent days said our relationship was a bromance. I wouldn't go that far. But having said that, if Paul Saint-Pierre Plamondon wants to cut red tape and put money back in families' pockets, well, Conservatives will support that. I can assure you that at the Conservative Party, we aren't going to oppose for the sake of opposing. We'll be a responsible opposition, a constructive opposition. However, it's completely out of the question that we will support a referendum in Quebec. A referendum that Quebecers don't want. We said that. That is a red line for us, and it will remain a red line tomorrow as well. There's no question either of fattening up the bureaucracy, increasing taxes, or pleasing the unions. I also, when I talked about this earlier, I want to thank Christine Fréchette for her public service, and I really wish her the best in the future. Like many, many people, I believed in the CAQ at one point. I voted for the CAQ that still had good people in the party and good intentions and good ideas. But unfortunately, the CAQ did not have the right leadership. And I am extending a hand tonight to the CAQ who are disappointed tonight. We are the party that represents autonomy for Quebec. Come and join us.
1: I
0: also want to congratulate Charles Milliard and Rouba Gaval for their campaigns. We are political rivals, but we'll never be enemies. We're all working for our nation, for the higher interests of Quebec. And in this campaign, it was clear that the Conservatives won the battle of ideas. It's not just we who are saying that. All the analysts, all the commentators, and even some of our opponents have said so. All the parties went back to the same usual themes. And that's good news. In the coming years, we're going to be a guard dog in the National Assembly watching what they're doing.
1: On va être une opposition constructive,
0: mais we're going to be a constructive opposition, but not a complacent opposition.
1: 65 ans après la Révolution tranquille,
0: 65 years after the Quiet Revolution, the old bureaucratic model is cracking all over the place. Through bigger taxes, more rules, I think we've reached the limit. And more Quebecers are realizing that, and they want something better. Like people who came before us, it's time to be more modern, to look after people while respecting families'
2: abilities. That is Eric Duhem making his speech, but we're also seeing Paul St-Pierre Plamondon making his way through the crowd at his headquarters now. So we're going to break away as he makes his way after a majority, not having a majority. He has won a minority government. He is making his way through the crowd, and we're anticipating him to speak in just a matter of minutes. Rosemary, this is a historic moment, just the same for the Parti Québécois. But you know, he's putting on a brave face, but he's got to be disappointed that he won't be able to have his majority tonight.
3: Yeah, I mean, I'm sure there's part of that's going through his head. But a win is a win, and to come from 7 seats to 59 is a remarkable story for him. It means that he can push through a lot of his ideas with seeking out the support from some of the other parties. Yes, a referendum's not going to be imminent, but there are other things where he's going to be able to find support. We just heard that from Éric Duhem, right? The Conservative Party is interested in working in certain areas with them, and if they can find common ground, that's what they'll have to do. It is a more divided National Assembly. It is one that we know minority governments last 18 to 24 months. He doesn't have a long time before he may find himself in another election. But he has won tonight, and as you can see there, I mean, he looks pretty thrilled. This is someone who brought the party, as you've been saying all night, Deborah, back from the dead. I mean, this was a party people had written off 14 years ago.
2: Now we're just seeing Charles Millard making his way into the group, so we're going to stay on that. We will bring that to you eventually, but we will also, as soon as Paul St-Pierre Plamondon begins to speak, we'll go to that. I mean, you were just talking about the possibility of him being able to work with the Conservative Party on certain things, but there are other, certain things, maybe healthcare, abolishing Santé Québec, but the issue of the troisième lien. Yep. The third link is a big one for the Conservative Party, and it's something that Paul St-Pierre Plamondon has said he will not do. So it'll be interesting to see how, if there is technically a bromance between the two men, will they actually be able to work together?
3: Yeah, I mean, listen, the PQ is the government. So if they don't want to do the troisième lien, the third link, I'm not sure there's anything the Conservatives can do to extract what would be a multi-billion dollar or billion dollar project, right? I'm not sure that's where they find common ground. But it does mean that there are areas where there's going to have to be trade-offs, right? I mean, that's the way minority parliaments work. Not in the immediate, in the short term here, because no one's going to want an election 2 minutes from now. But he will have to find places where he can get legislation passed. I will say it is rare, obviously, for the winner to come out ahead of all the losers speaking.
2: Yes, that's true.
3: I don't think anyone's going to be talking about it by tomorrow, but it is an attempt to try and get people's attention while he has it. Normally you wait for all the people who have lost to speak and then you come out as the winner. That's not what Monsieur St-Pierre Plamondon is doing tonight. I don't think that's surprising from what we know about his personality either. Well, it's not the first time I've seen it, certainly. So I'm not sure. Again, I don't think by tomorrow people will be talking about it. What I'll be interested to hear, though, Deborah, is what is his reach out? Yeah. Is he reaching out to these other parties tonight? Is he reaching out to Canada? Is he sending a message to the Prime Minister? What is important for him here beyond thanking Quebecers and being, happy and about his victory tonight?
2: And we'll see if he reaches out to English-speaking Quebecers and immigrants, because those two groups felt very left out during this election campaign. And he has said that he would like to bring English-speaking Quebecers on side. Robert.
4: makes a gesture, and he'll say a few words in English, like Duhem did. I am surprised, though, contrary to what you mentioned, Rosie, that he's scooping Lillard's speech here, which I think is rather inelegant and not the custom in Quebec. I don't think it's a classy move. And so that's something I think people might talk about a little bit tomorrow.
2: All right, I think we're getting closer. I think he's going to be making
4: his way. I'm very surprised that he's jumping the gun here.
2: All right, Paul St-Pierre Plamondon shaking a couple more hands. Nicolas Marceau there. And now he'll be addressing Quebecers. Let's hear what he has to say.

0: Vous êtes tellement beau et souriant.
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2: I simply want to say just how proud I am tonight.
1: Je suis fier d'être Québécois.
2: I'm so proud to be a Quebecer tonight.
1: Ce qui me rend le plus fier au terme de cette extraordinaire campagne que nous avons menée, c'est d'avoir, je pense qu'on a redonné le goût de l'avenir et le goût du Québec à des centaines de milliers de Québécois qui avaient cessé.
2: I think we gave people a real taste for Quebec through our campaign.
1: Juste ça, retrouver l'espoir.
2: And we gave them hope and optimism. And in the four corners of our beautiful country, in spite of everything they were told, we convinced them not to yield to fear and to choose Quebec.
1: J'ai vu des Québécoises et des Québécois qui ont fait le choix de croire en eux-mêmes. J'ai vu des gens qui ont
2: Quebecers chose to believe in themselves, to trust themselves.
1: Il y a un nouveau cycle politique qui s'amorce, il y a un nouveau
2: And I think this is a new political cycle that's starting that will move forward over the next few years.
1: Et donc on va travailler dans ce nouveau mandat très fort pour redonner confiance.
2: We will work very, very hard to give Quebecers confidence in their government. We have something to build there that has been broken. Confidence in their capacity to achieve great things. And I'm convinced that with the team around me, I think that there's very positive things that are coming for Quebec.
1: And
2: it looks like the Parti Québécois increased its vote share by 20%.
1: C'est techniquement une augmentation de 2000%.
2: 200%. Oh.

0: Alors, dans les prochaines années, sur ce champ rassembleur, suscitons l'adhésion. Allons écouter.
1: I will unite people around our vision.
0: Avec bienveillance et avec le goût de l'avenir qui est senti, qui nous habite. 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
1: Our goal is to extend a hand to those who don't agree with us.
0: De poursuivre cette fantastique,
1: but let's fight together to pursue this dream to become a people in North America.
0: Lors de la soirée électorale, je vous avais laissé sur les mots d'un
1: grand
0: poète.
1: On election night. On election night before, I said to you that the session was beginning. But I'd like to conclude again this evening with this quote.
0: Ne pas arriver. Nous entrerons là où nous sommes déjà, car il n'est pas question de laisser tomber notre espérance. Alors, merci à tous et une excellente soirée.
2: Fifty years since the first PQ government was elected, and now Paul Saint-Pierre Plamondon has formed his own, still very much committed to a referendum in the future. He did reach out to communities across Quebec, including the English-speaking community of Quebec, saying that he will be the premier of everyone, that we're all in the same boat, that we all have the same problems, and he wants to build a country together. He is also addressing the rest of Canada, saying that he will collaborate with the rest of Canada. And in speaking about collaboration, he said that he will work with the other parties in the National Assembly to get things done, that they can work together and make Quebec better. Now, Chaumnia, the leader of the Liberal Party, was waiting for Paul Saint-Pierre Plamondon to finish his speech. He's already up on the stage getting ready to address his supporters. Why don't we listen in? He's taking in the moment. This new politician has now won his seat. His party has elected 40 MNAs. He will be going to the National Assembly. Quite a moment for

0: Bonsoir. 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
1: Good evening, friends.
0: Je vous écoute aussi ce soir. 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Je suis le nouveau.
1: I have just inherited the best job in the National Assembly. I'm the new member of the National Assembly for Orford.
0: Ça va être un immense, immense, immense honneur de.
1: It will be a huge honor to serve, and I want to thank all the voters, all the constituents in Orford. It's a real privilege to be their MNA. And we succeeded on the first try. And of course, I want to thank all the candidates who ran in this campaign.
0: Je veux saluer and ma famille, je veux saluer mon conjoint Simon.
1: I also want to thank my family and my partner.
0: Merci, merci à mes parents qui regardent,
1: Thank you to my parents who are watching my.
0: Tout le monde qui sont là, on a vécu cette campagne là.
1: Everyone, my in-laws and all the people that I haven't seen quite so much in recent days. So now I'm going home and I'm going back as the MP for Orford, the MNA for Orford.
0: Vous me permettrez rapidement de nommer quelques personnes qui ont rendu cette victoire-là possible dans Orford. Alors,
1: I want to thank all those people who made this victory possible. Chantal, Kalina, Louis, Pierre, Bruno, Madame Carmel,
0: Michel,
1: Mallory, Gabriel, Anne-Sophie, and Christian Lévesque.
0: Tout le monde.
1: Thank you, everyone.
2: Thank you very much for your trust, and I'm going to be a great MNA for Orford. Rest assured of that.
0: Alors, écoutez, ceci étant dit, les Québécois.
1: Having said that, Quebecers chose a different political party than ours to form the next government, and I respect that. I respect it, and I called Mr. Plamondon to congratulate him, and I have also spoken to the other political leaders and congratulated them as well, particularly Madame Fréchette, and I want to thank her for serving Quebec.
0: Alors, on a mené, chers amis, une campagne de proposition avec une vision claire.
1: So we presented a clear vision of Quebec. We talked about public finances. We talked about health, healthcare, and education, and housing. And the fact is that now, instead of 18 MNAs, there are 40 of us.
0: Alors, ah là là, on a fait des gains dans plusieurs régions.
1: Donc, we made gains in a number of regions, and we consolidated our support in a number of regions. We added people in the Outaouais, in Montreal, in Laval, and Montérégie, as well as Estrie and Jean Talon in Quebec.
0: Mais il y a aussi certaines régions qui n'ont pas choisi.
1: But there are also certain regions that did not choose the Liberal Party. And to those who wanted to take a different direction, I said, we'll be on the ground in the coming months and years. And I have not abdicated the responsibility of conquering those other regions because I want to represent all of Quebec.
0: Les Québécois ont élu une Assemblée nationale où Quebecers aucun parti ne détient la majorité.
1: Elected a National Assembly where no party has a majority.
0: Au-delà.
1: And so
0: ça lui donne une responsabilité.
1: The Parti Québécois will have a particular responsibility to listen to look at the other proposals coming from other parties in the National Assembly. So we will review the government's proposals and we will be honest about whether or not this is in Quebecers' interests. And we will be ready to work together. So, Mr. Plamondon, Quebecers did not give you a majority in the National Assembly. So, you need more support to govern, and I want you to know quite clearly where that support will be coming from. Housing, support for our economy, and there you will find serious interlocutors. But preparing your referendum will find you facing a clear opponent in the Liberal Party.
2: Eh bien, et bien évidemment, je le dis respectueusement, mais bien évidemment,
1: and of course, there will not be any Liberal Party member supporting a referendum process.
2: We will be very firm, solid, credible, relevant opposition. We will be collaborating on many issues that actually matters to Quebecers, but there is no way that we will collaborate in a potential referendum. No way. Alors, en terminant, je veux prendre le temps de remercier aussi les 900
1: to thank the 908 candidates who participated in this election. Politics is tough, it's an extreme sport, and sometimes it can be not only difficult but cruel. But it's also exciting and exhilarating, and it allows you to think about the future, to serve the people. It goes beyond managing the finances. It also means preparing the future of Quebec. And we want that future to be brilliant, to be prosperous, to be safe. And in that sense, I'm sure the new MNEs will all work together to ensure that happens.
2: Alors encore une fois, je veux vous remercier pour le chemin.
1: Once again, I want to thank you for all we've been able to do together. The candidates who may not have won this evening, I want to thank you for your commitment. And of course, that will happen the next time.
2: Alors, dans les prochains jours, on aura l'occasion de
1: So in the coming days, we'll have a chance to continue that work and to sit in the National Assembly and do our work and to continue to unite, repair and build Quebec. So what is happening tonight is not the end. It's the opening of a new chapter. Thank you for your confidence.

0: of the Quebec Liberal Party saying they are now beginning a new chapter. The party now has 40 MNAs heading to the National Assembly, including Jean Talon in Quebec City. He wants to represent, of course, all of Quebec, though, and that he'll have to wait for a little while. No party has a majority, he says, coming out of this election. He says that he is willing to listen to the Parti Québécois on issues like housing, the economy, but when it comes to a referendum, it is definitely a big no. He will be, he says, a clear opponent to the Parti Québécois. Let's bring in Souda and Doug now. First, Souda, to take a look at some of the wins that the Liberals made tonight.
1: The Liberals have not only doubled their seat count, huge gains from a historically low performance at last vote. Laval, they have swept Laval. And we need to go to the Outaouais region. They were hoping to sweep it, but they've held on to one, picked up three. They would have loved to have picked up Papineau. Parti Québécois picked that up. The last time the Parti Québécois won that was in 1976. And then if there is any region that shows the kind of political dynamic that we're seeing now, it's the Montérégie, where there's lots of liberal red, Parti Québécois blue, and not any CAQ. The Liberals leading and elected in eight, and there are a couple of tight races that Doug's going to be telling you about.
2: Yeah, looking at what's happening in the Montérégie here is very, very interesting on the Liberal side of things, because this is Montarville here. This was Nathalie Waugh's riding. When we were looking at this one at the beginning of the night, I didn't think the Liberals were going to be much of a factor in this riding. But in the end, Mathieu Lavoie wins it by 341 votes. Very slim margin there, but holding off the Parti Québécois to win this seat here. He's a former professor at UQAM and runs a video game studio. This one in Vachon, not quite decided yet. We don't have the check mark on it, but Afine Walalika in the lead right now. Another one that we did not expect the Liberals to be this competitive in, but they actually may be sending an MNA to Quebec from the riding of Vachon. Deborah, you mentioned it in Jean Talon. The Liberals picking up this seat now. We can say that Julie White has won, defeating Pascal Paradis, the man who won this in a by-election. Pretty surprising result here for the Liberals and a big pickup for them, contributing to their 40 that you see at the bottom there on the ticker. And then in Laval, as Souda was talking about, the sweep that started there in St. Rose, Cécile Tremblay got that momentum going, winning handily in St. Rose over the incumbent Christopher Skeet. Wow, look at that. All the way down in fourth place as the Liberals took six of six on the island north of Montreal. And in Hull, here's Sacha Cannon. That name might sound familiar because his father is Lawrence Cannon, the federal politician. He is heading to the National Assembly. He's been part of the youth wing of the Liberal Party since he was 16 years old. Now, heading up to the big leagues in Quebec City. And in Verdun, here's another name that might sound very familiar, Antoine Dion Charest. Well, that is the son of Jean Charest. And they have now, we have now can say that he has been elected and will be heading to the National Assembly with a lead of 710 votes, de-seating Alejandra Zaga Mendez. Gloria.
0: Deborah. Speaking Spanish makes you think of your wife, of course, right. Naturally.
3: That's what happens at
0: That's
3: this time of night.
0: This hour of the
2: you
0: night.
2: You caught me there.
0: I did catch you. All right.
3: Well, she will appreciate
0: she
3: it.
0: She will, yeah. Definitely. We just saw back-to-back speeches with no break in between with Charles Millard and Paul Saint-Pierre Plamondon. The theme tonight, with no party winning a majority, mm-hmm. is that they're willing to work together.
3: Yeah. Which is what you say on the night when after an election. But they did all say the right things. You know, the Parti Québécois leader coming out saying not only that he was willing to work with the opposition parties, but he also reached out to the prime minister and said, I'm also willing to work with you so long as it's in the interest of defending Quebecers. Emily?
4: Yeah, he did say that. There's going to be a lot of, trying to gain the higher ground from the get-go and saying, sure. I want to work with everybody. I'm going to put forward a budget that is also picking from the different ideas of different political parties. And so he led with that in the sense that he does not intend to be defeated, obviously, on a confidence vote from the get-go. And so I know that, obviously, for a lot of people listening to us, one of the questions at the top of mind is there going to be a referendum, given that the opposing panel just spoke about it as well in his speech. And I think it's important for people to know that Ruba Gazal's speech did not include anything about the referendum.
3: Right.
4: She's the only other independentist party there. And given the makeup of the Quebec Solidaire political party, it would be imploding. Mm-hmm. It would mean imploding for them to actually try to support Pacific Islander in there. And so it means as long as the numbers of the National Assemblies haven't changed, it's very unrealistic for them to be able to really have that that majority to head that.
3: It'll take another election.
4: Exactly.
3: He
4: still spoke, though, about having a consultation.
3: Yep.
4: And that consultation was part of his blue book that he published, that he wanted to start with a consultation and then maybe drafting a Quebec constitution, with the CAQ government already tried to do. Mm-hmm. And so those are things that he did not name, but he could very much be or trying to do still in that first mandate. But if that's where people's head are at, I know it was very confusing to hear him talk about the referendum while he's also heading a minority government. So I don't think that with Quebec Solidaire, he does have the number, unless he wants to play that game and then make Quebec Solidaire implode, which is also something that he wants to do.
3: he's saying the things that he has said, right?
4: Yeah.
3: He believes in an independent Quebec. That he feels that people should have the right to choose that, but the timeline's not changing.
4: No,
3: and it's certainly
4: not
3: changing tonight. Yeah. Rudy?
5: What is interesting is that he spoke about homelessness. Why? Quebec Solidaire. You talked about used good, removing the tax on used good. Why? The Conservative Party of Quebec. He talked about bureaucracy. He didn't talk about gas break, but it's also part of his platform. So you could see that already he knows, and he already said that it was going to be part of his first 100 days to make sure that he gets support by either Quebec Solidaire for a certain part or the Conservative Party of Quebec. But what is most interesting tonight is it's a story about resilience. Think about it. Paul Saint-Pierre Plamondon, 3 seats, now being premier. Éric Duhem, 0 seats, now close to 19 or 20. And even Charles Millard, don't forget, a couple of weeks ago, there were stories in the media, people complaining he didn't make good decision, you know, he wasn't advised properly. And all of a sudden, having 40 seats after everything that happened with the Liberal Party, not having a leader and everything. So it's really a story of resilience, how you can change like this. And at the end of the day, Quebecers are still saying, you know what? You still have to prove if you should have a majority government or not. Go and work together.
3: Yeah.
6: Well, he certainly took the high road, PSPP, in his speech, certainly the first part of his speech. And he took elements from each of the parties, said he would work with each of the parties to obtain agendas, talked about good ideas with the other parties. And he took the high road. He said all the right things. He's brilliant, as we know, PSPP. And he's a political force to be reckoned with in Quebec. Will he be able to govern in the next few years is going to be a big challenge for him. Healthcare, education, the economy, affordability, all the things he touched on. And then he went into the referendum. That's really what's going to be

0: Canada, you know, I will stand strong against you.
1: If he thought the threat was real
0: and it's imminent, you know, it was his first opportunity to basically say, look, Mr. Plamondon, you are not going to have a referendum. No, he said, no way. It was really like, gentlemen, it's not like, you know, there's a lot of thing that is going to happen in a very short term.
2: And in English, he chose to say that in English.
0: Yeah, he said, no way. But it's like, you know, it's not Doc Ford, Captain Canada or anything.
1: Well, it doesn't need to be that right now is your point.
2: But you're going to hear the word referendum in the National Assembly from the opposition over and over and over again to try to destabilize the PQ opposition and the PQ government. The PQ, they have to.
1: Oh, the opposition will be saying
2: that. Yeah, they have to go up this mountain and erase what they complained about for the last 8 years, being able to govern. The CAQ had difficulties, and it's not going to be an easy task for him to solve.
1: But you also don't want to poke the bear if you're the opposition parties by saying the word all the time.
3: It's just that sometimes we talk of a referendum as something that brings instability, but a minority government in itself is unstable.
1: Yeah.
3: And so in terms of, for example, the economic actors or for even the federal government trying to figure out where Quebec is heading economically and how to invest, just the fact that there is a minority government in and of itself is creating instability as well in terms of Quebec's political future. Yeah.
0: But nobody in Quebec gave Paul-Saint-Pierre Plamondon a mandate for sovereignty or referendum, even if they voted for him. Because when you look at the polls, 70% of Quebecers don't want
2: it. But I wouldn't underestimate his capacity. And he's been authentic. He hasn't wavered from that from the beginning. So I don't think we should discount it either. I think we'd be making a mistake if we assumed it wouldn't happen.
1: Okay, back to you, Deborah.
4: Lots of things to debate for you in the weeks ahead.
5: That is Quebec. That's what we do.
1: That's right.
5: All right, let's bring in Melissa again, because she was in the room as Chalmia was giving his speech. I'm just curious about some of your last thoughts on the evening.
6: Well, Deborah, this is slowly the end of the night here in Magog in the Liberal headquarters. But I can tell you that Chalmia just hit the stage. And yes, it was a good night, I would say, for him. He said during his speech that the Liberals were 18 at the National Assembly, and now they are going back with that number of 40. And, you know, I just spoke to Charles Milliard just a few moments ago, and he told me how much he was happy of his night, and particularly, Deborah, his win in the Jean Talon riding. It was so tight during the campaign, and Charles Milliard and his team really wanted to have that seat in the Quebec City area. So this is done, and he told me, Melissa, this is something I am proud of. He also told me that they are going to do, a strong opposition party at the National Assembly, and also a strong opposition to a possible referendum. As the night is wrapping up here, there are a lot of supporters, candidates who showed up to listen and to see Charles Milliard. So many of them have worked so hard during the last weeks, the last days of the campaign. I can tell you that I was on the bus, and in the last days, Deborah, we were doing 4, 5, 6 cities per day. We were starting the day at 7 o'clock in the morning, ending at 8 o'clock at night. And this is the result. I spoke to some people here in the venue, and they told me, you know what, this is a good night. This is even more than what we expected, Deborah.
5: All right. Thanks, Melissa. Want to take a look at this next board that really shows the Liberal Party where they've been rebuilding. Last time around, they were sitting at half of what they achieved tonight. You can see that overall, they managed to get 24.3% of the vote. But you can also see here some of the areas where they managed to actually stop the Parti Québécois, or at least assisted, because the Conservatives also had a role in that, in stopping the majority from happening tonight. Sudha Krishnan is taking a look at the Eastern Townships right now to show us those areas.
7: Yeah, I mean, if there was any place that was one of the most interesting regions in this election, it is the Eastern Townships, because if anything, it was kind of like follow the leader. Like, you know, Éric Duhem was around, then Paul-Saint-Pierre Plamondon, then went after Charles Milliard, and that kind of etiquette of not, you know, campaigning in another leader's place, like, That went out the window with five parties. Very interesting. The interesting thing about the townships, growing Francophone vote, more people from the urban centers moving into the region, remote work, lots of issues.

0: A lot of people talking about cost of living, healthcare, government waste, and a lot of English-speaking Quebecers concerned about access to health care under Bill 96. So many issues. And if anything, this kind of reflects what we're seeing at the National Assembly. So quite the campaign in the townships.
1: Thank you, Suda. Let's bring in Doug now to take a look at some of those liberal areas too.
2: Well, actually, let's take a look at some of the winners tonight on the Parti Québécois side of thing that we might be seeing in the next couple of weeks, actually getting landing in cabinet positions, starting in Glue in the Laurentians, where Marie-Claude Sarrazin won here. She was a prosecutor on the Gallant Commission, a potential cabinet minister for the justice portfolio, so we'll be keeping an eye on that. In Prévost, Annie N. Nguyen won here. She is a Harvard grad, a former professor at UTM, an IT expert as well, and a possible minister. She's very good in the field of AI. So we'll be watching. She might be getting one of those technology portfolios. In Verchères, in the Montérégie, Guy Lapointe Jr. Won here. He's a former SQ officer, so the possibly in the Ministry of Security Minister could be coming his way as well after a strong win there in Verchères. Looking at Masson, Stéphane Hanfield here was one of their star candidates. He's an immigration lawyer, actually ran in 2022 as well, but lost. So immigration could be a potential portfolio for him. And then moving on to Terrebonne, where we have Catherine Genticourt. She won this seat in a by-election in March, ends up consolidating that victory with a win here tonight in the general election. This is the former riding of the super minister under François Legault, Pierre Fitzgibbon, an old PQ stronghold that she was able to bring back into the fold or maintain into the fold here. And exactly what portfolio she might land with, not exactly clear, but certainly been marked as someone who could be tapped for cabinet, Deborah.
1: All right, thank you, Doug. I want to go back out to Cathy Sine, who is still at PQ headquarters and was there as Paul St-Pierre was giving his speech. And I'd like to get your last thoughts on the whole night as well as his speech tonight.
3: Well, it was a fantastic evening, night for the Parti Québécois. But the Parti Québécois didn't get its majority that it was expecting. At the end, towards the end of the speech of Paul St-Pierre Plamondon, members here started to sing Jean du Pays of Gilles Vigneault. They're not going to forget this project on Quebec independence and the referendum. And also, Paul St-Pierre Plamondon said that for the first time, Quebecers elected a premier of the east part of Montreal. East of Montreal is the universe of Michel Tremblay, Les Belles Sœurs, a very, very famous francophone author. And the last thing Paul St-Pierre Plamondon said that his political opponents, they were his political opponents today, but they'll have to work together at the National Assembly. There is one thing. Normally, you respect the order of speeches. So it was Ruba Gazal, and then you have the Quebec Conservative Party, then you have the Quebec Liberal Party, and then it was supposed to be Paul St-Pierre Plamondon. But Paul St-Pierre Plamondon went ahead before Charles Millard. I don't think Liberals are happy right now, and it may be a faux pas. So if you form a minority government, you do things in order to not make your the other political party's leader mad about the fact that he went ahead before waiting and not waiting for Charles Millard to speak.
1: All right, Katsi, thank you. It certainly was not in order, and well, there might have been some strategy there, but we won't know until perhaps we have a chance to talk to Paul St-Pierre Plamondon and ask him directly about that question, why he decided to do so. I want to take a look at where the Parti Québécois made some of the gains. I mean, double-digit growth in certain regions of Quebec. But you can also see that where he just didn't manage to get that majority, some regions that stopped him from achieving that, being the Quebec City area, as well as Chaudière-Appalaches. Quite a remarkable night for the Parti Québécois. But these are areas that have gone either Liberal or Conservative. So an interesting turn of events in areas where perhaps some of us thought that maybe they wouldn't quite get there, you know?
4: Yes, maybe that last week of campaign, you know, were the things we thought that maybe that PQ vote was stronger and actually a little bit fell down, a little bit also for the CAQ, because the CAQ, you know, had better days, and basically the kind of the fall of the CAQ. So maybe that very last week of campaign maybe is the way why the PQ wasn't able to gain certain seats or keep certain seats, especially those by-election seats. And it was a good result for the Liberals, who are able to pick that vote from the CAQ and block a majority PQ government, in my book.
5: Yeah, I think it's a matter of basically both Quebec City and Montreal, essentially, and not Quebec City itself, because Quebec City itself went to Quebec City there, but the region, which went to Éric Duhaime. But it's a victory by the Conservative that's very much powered by the local media ecosystem there and the radio ecosystem that's been, first of all, giving a lot of Conservative candidates who are now going to be MNAs, former Radio X people, but also just that media ecosystem that's been really helping bolster the campaign for Conservative, small C Conservative, even municipally within Quebec City and around Quebec City. There's been a forced reckoning in terms of a big blue machine, in a way, locally speaking, in the Quebec City region. And then Montreal, in the Montreal region, has a lot of diversity, a lot of linguistic and ethnic diversity. And when you campaign on such a theme as immigration, it gets very, very divisive for Montreal. And the question of whether or not you can even build a country without having that diversity of Quebecers there has always been a big existential question that's been raised in the media a lot in the last weeks. And so for me, that's the story tonight, is that Quebec City region and the Montreal regions are the two that are not essentially in government. And there's a reason why for both of those reasons. That explains why Le Parti Québécois was able to win basically everywhere else, but in the capital city and the metropolis.
6: Yeah. Well, if we look at the result in the last election, it certainly looks like a big victory. But if we look at the polls over the last couple of years, it looks as though they fell short of that victory, especially in the last week. I agree. In the last week, people started talking about PQ majority, and perhaps Quebecers took a little bit of a step back in the sobering influence of the ballot box, realized we don't want PQ majority at this point, and we got the result that I think most Quebecers want. I just hope that, as Rudy suggests, or as Rudy hopes, that we're not en route to another referendum. I was actually around in the 80 referendum. I'm probably the only one at this table that had a chance to vote in the 80 referendum and the 95 referendum. I was in the National Assembly in the lead-up, and it really wasn't a pleasant time. Pre-referendum periods, a lot of division in the population, fights among families and friends. I really hope that this them falling short of a strong mandate for referendum really quells that referendum fervor, and perhaps in 18 months, 2 years from now, there'll be another election. Well, maybe Charles Millard will pull off what Philippe Couillard pulled off 12 years ago. He won a couple of years later after Pauline Marois formed her minority government in 2012.
7: Yeah, well, that's what I was going to say. It's that long ago since there was a minority government, and that long ago since we last saw a Parti Québécois government. So there's a lot of change happening in one night. I think there's a couple other lessons we should take from this. Third mandates for governments in this country, not something people are that interested in. Right. The desire for change pretty much overwhelms any other issue, right? If you were tired of a government, you're going to toss the bums out and you're going to choose someone else. And in this case, what we're seeing is that first past the post brings some pretty unusual circumstances. And that's what you've been talking about all night, right? That vote share being so much lower than what we would have seen normally and leading to this very divided National Assembly and a divided province in some ways. I'm not saying it's going to play out that way, but people have regional concerns that have been represented here in these parties tonight. And that's going to make for a really challenging time in the province, a challenging time for the premier designate as he moves into that. But, you know, there is a willingness from all of them to work together in some way. How long they can do it, we'll see.
8: Well, that's the big question, isn't it? Yeah. There is a willingness, but yet can they get things
7: that's
8: done?
7: Right.
8: We will see. I want to tell you about how many polls we've got left. We've got 180 polls left. 20,520 polls have reported so far. That's quite something when you're, you know, counting each ballot by hand. CBC projection desk has projected in 124 ridings now. There are still three left uncalled. So quite something. Suda, you're taking a look at the big picture once again as well, or at least and how women factor into the National Assembly.
0: Yeah, we want to take a look at how many female candidates were elected, 57 down 10. Pas de Québec up 26. But in context, there were fewer women candidates running for election. But 2022 had the highest number of women elected to the National Assembly, including Christine Fréchette.
8: All right. I want to bring Doug back in. Thank you, Suda, to take a look at some ridings in northern Quebec now.
2: Yeah, starting with Ungava, which historically, or at least last time, had the lowest voter turnout. But this time, we're still waiting for those numbers to come in officially. But the Parti Québécois doing very well up north. Actually, we're going to start with Abitibi Est here. Stéphane Tremblay, he's a mining expert. And interestingly, he's also a referee in the Quebec Major Junior Hockey League. He's going to the National Assembly after winning there, bringing it back into the Parti Québécois fold after it went to the CAQ in the last election. In Rouyn-Noranda here, Diane Dallaire, we expected that she would be a strong candidate for the PQ because she is the local mayor up there. And as we see, it did play out that way as she led by more than 5,000 votes and is heading back to the National, or heading to the National Assembly. Ungava, as I was talking about, Sonia Caron, she's an education worker. She now with 111 of 111 polls reporting, leading by 1,000 votes there. So she'll be heading to the National Assembly under the PQ banner. And then finally, let's take a look at Abitibi West, where Sébastien Dautou is heading to the National Assembly. He's the local mayor of Amos, but an interesting fact about him is that he was also a contestant on Quebec's version of Survivor. So he maybe had his torch snuffed there. In Survivor, you don't want to have people voting for you.
8: Right.
2: The opposite happening here. So good night for him.
8: All right. Thanks, Doug. We're going to bring in Suda again to take a look at the total vote.
0: Out goes Doug. In comes me. That's the kind of night it's been. Yeah, curious to know, 65.7% estimated turnout. Just slightly down from 2022, where voter turnout was 66%. Very
8: thank you, Suda. I want to get, we're running out of time here, so
7: yeah.
8: I just want to get some quick final thoughts from Rosemary and your panel.
7: I would say like five words that would sum up tonight. That's what we're looking for here, Robert.
6: I hope for no referendum.
7: Okay, that's no surprise. Those are your five, Emily.
5: The Quebecers have chosen a government that makes me still trying to figure out what's going to happen next.
7: Yeah.
5: We don't know. We have no idea what's going to happen next.
4: A government with two watchdog on the right and on the left, so it will be an interesting dynamic. And four parties, what is the future of the Troisième Voie? Still don't know.
7: There's a reason why I learned everything I know about politics in Quebec. And that's what tonight showed us again. It's a wild place. Yeah. And people know what they want. And it's going to be a really interesting couple of years now.
8: It's definitely a new era of politics in Quebec. A historic night, in fact. The Parti Québécois forming a minority government. We'll see now if the party itself, the Parti Québécois, can work with the opposition parties. Because Quebecers wanted change, but they want their government to bring about change. They have major issues to deal with, cost of living, health care, and, of course, the trade war with the United States. So Paul St-Pierre Plamondon has a lot to deal with as he begins as the premier designate of Quebec. Thank you for watching, everyone.

you right now might be wondering how the Parti Québécois will govern over the next 4 years, I just want to let you know very clearly that I'll be the premier of everyone in Quebec. I said it earlier in this campaign, but we're all in the same boat and we share the same future. We have the same interests and we have before us many challenges and problems that we will solve together. So I'm looking forward to working.

0: From CBC News, The World This Hour, I'm Tricia Kindleman. CBC News is projecting a Parti Québécois government. The last time the PQ formed a government in Quebec, it was in 2012 under Pauline Marois. Here's more from Alexander Silberman from Coalition Avenir Quebec headquarters. Moving on to our next story now. In the Toronto area, a trial is underway more than 30 years after a series of sexual assaults on children. The attacks were unsolved for decades, and the details are graphic. As Thomas Degler reports from the Brampton Courthouse, prosecutors say DNA linked one man to all three incidents.
1: The longtime cold case confounded investigators. Between 1992 and 1995, in parks in Kitchener, Brampton, and Oakville, Ontario, an unidentified man tied children to trees, stripped them, and sexually assaulted them. According to Crown prosecutors, it was only in recent years, with the help of cutting-edge genetic genealogy analysis carried out in the U.S., that police here were able to identify a suspect. A jury has now heard 67-year-old Richard Neal faces more than a dozen charges, including sexual assault and kidnapping. He has pleaded not guilty. A Crown attorney told jurors fingerprint analysis also links Neal to all three crime scenes and that lurid videos and pictures were found on his electronic devices. The court heard an audio recording of a 10-year-old boy speaking to police after he was attacked in 1994, telling them he felt sick to his stomach. Thomas Dagg, CBC News, Brampton, Ontario.
0: Returning now to our top story, here is more from Alexander Silberman.
2: Yeah, a significant turn of events for the PQ. You go back to the last election where they won just a few seats. Now they're in a position where they could potentially get a majority government. We still have to wait and see. But with a majority or a minority, the PQ is promising either way to hold a third referendum on independence. If they win a minority, though, it could be an obstacle to advancing that promise. The Liberals, they're picking up quite a few seats, they're strongly federalist. The CAQ and the Conservatives are also opposed, leaving only sovereignist Quebec Solidaire as the only potential partner to work with the PQ on that. So the latest numbers from Elections Quebec show turnout is just over 50%. Final turnout in the 2022 general election was 66.15%.
0: And that was CBC's Alexander Silberman. For months, an anti-immigration group called the Dominion Society of Canada has been putting up posters to recruit members in cities and towns across the country. The campaign has generated complaints of racism and white nationalism. The CBC's Christy Neese has been looking into the group and has the details.
3: I was furious, actually, that these posters were in my neighborhood.
4: Ottawa resident Sarah Fraser first saw the posters a couple weeks ago, featuring the word remigration and old pictures of white men in military uniforms. The posters advertise a group called the Dominion Society of Canada. It wants all temporary foreign workers deported, birthright and naturalized citizenships restricted and revoked, permanent resident statuses rescinded, and immigrants who have not, in their words, integrated to be deported.
5: In my opinion, there's a pretty clear case that Dominion Society of Canada is breaking the law.
4: Evan Belgord directs the Canadian Anti-Hate Network, which researches the far right. He thinks the society is breaking the law by blaming Canada's problems on immigrants and saying that the solution is to remove them.
5: Why are they allowed to have a non-profit corporation?
4: Ottawa police say the group's posters haven't met the legal threshold for a hate crime. The force won't say whether it's investigating the society's leaders. Christy Neese, CBC News, Ottawa.
0: A trial has begun for a central suspect in one of Canada's biggest gold heists. Parmpal Sidhu is charged in connection with a 2023 incident at Toronto Pearson Airport that led to $20 million worth of gold bars being stolen. The suspect has pleaded not guilty and says he's been waiting for his moment.
6: I think we got a good team, and I'm just looking forward to getting things kind of finally settled. Like I said, we're here. We've waited a long time and very confident to get things going.
0: I'm Tricia Kindleman for CBC News.
7: Good evening, I'm Simon Nakaneshny with your Environment Canada weather forecast. In Montreal tonight, partly cloudy and windy, the low plus 4. Tomorrow, mainly sunny, the high 13. For Quebec City, showers ending early in the evening, with still a chance of showers overnight, the low 5. Mainly cloudy tomorrow, high 9. In Sherbrooke, risk of a thunderstorm early in the evening, chance of showers, low plus 5. Tomorrow, mainly cloudy, the high 9. And for Gaspé, showers tonight with some wind gusts, 5 the low. Chance of showers tomorrow, very windy, the high 12 degrees.
8: Hello, I'm Neil Kirksall. Good evening. I'm Chris Howden. This is As It Happens, the Midnight Edition. Tonight.
9: Cutting class. For weeks now, high school students and teachers have been demonstrating across France, demanding better classroom conditions. We'll speak with a teacher about what she's seeing on the streets and what is in store with more nationwide protests set for tomorrow.
8: Furrowed Brows, a Toronto company that helps people circumvent online censorship, says that if the government's controversial lawful access bill is passed as is, it will have to leave Canada to avoid putting its clients in danger.
9: In the dark, his father is one of 10 people employed by a Canadian mining company in Mexico who were kidnapped months ago and the only one who is still unaccounted for. Now our guest is asking the RCMP to get involved and get his family some answers.
8: Lowering the risk of the boom. Neil talks to the head of a salvage crew who spent days stabilizing a shipwreck that has been stuck in the Thames since the Second World War and is jam-packed with explosives.
9: The short end of the sticks. Jeopardy host and indie music fan Ken Jennings shows his support for Canada by praising the band Sloan and offering an offbeat joke about the drummer's songs.
8: And where are you from, you insectsy thing? We'll talk to a finalist for the 2026 Comedy Wildlife Photography Awards who captured a photo of a sexy praying mantis that we give an antennae out of 10. As it happens, the Monday edition, radio that has a tendency to romanticize.

0: There's chaos in the streets of France, and the air is filled with billowing smoke and tear gas. What began 2 weeks ago in Paris as a peaceful protest against underfunded high school classrooms has expanded into a national crisis. The catalyst was a new budget proposal aiming to slash public sector funding by 54 billion euros. Now students and teachers have mobilized, and French officials have reported over 5,000 arrests in the past 2 weeks, mostly of minors. Many people have been injured as well, including teachers, officers, and students. As of today, more than 500 schools are closed, and one teenager has reportedly lost a hand after picking up a police stun grenade. The Fédération Syndicale Unitaire is a leading education union in France. Claire Gayville is their national secretary. We reached her in Normandy.
1: Claire, you were out in the streets much of the day today. What was it like today?
2: For me, it's exceptional because there was a lot of young people outside, about 400 young people were marching in the town, and really quickly we were just blocked by the police because the police is everywhere at the moment, because all the schools, the high schools, are closed, and all the young people are outside. So it's very tense. There are a lot of tension outside. The police is very nervous.
1: How would you describe the police response?
2: Response is very violent. For example, in my town, last week, my pupils blocked their school very early in the morning, and the police came, just used some tear gas. They arrested some young people too. And that was the same on Friday, and that was the same today. So it's a very new situation for me and for them. We are very worried about what will happen tomorrow. But we are worried. We are very worried about what will happen tomorrow and will happen the next day.
1: We talked on our show in the summer with someone mm-hmm. a teacher, if I remember correctly, about how hot the classrooms were.
2: Yes.
1: You know, global warming, the climate change, the concerns about the classrooms. But what are your students telling you, Claire, about why this is all so important to them?
2: It's important for all these young people because they just ask for resources for public education. They just like to have some teachers to be able to study in the good conditions. They are very worried about heat waves, and I think it's one part of their demands, because they are demanding school buildings which can resist to heat waves. School buildings are often dilapidated, so it's very hot, and nothing is done to climate, with climatization, the buildings. Nothing is done about it. The young people feel like they are abandoned, just left alone. Nobody cares about them. Mm. That's what they think. And the government doesn't care about them.
1: The budget proposal from the government, how would that affect the conditions?
2: Clearly, the budget proposal is very low for public education. The young people ask for teachers, and the government announces nearly 2,000 job cuts. So the budget proposal is just, it's a shame, really.
1: At the same time, as you know, the public debt, the country's public debt is very, very high. What should they do differently, do you think?
2: I think the government must do choices, political choices, not to give a lot of subventions to big enterprises, and just they have to choose to give resources, to give money to public education.
1: The government, as you likely know, is accusing La France Insoumise, the far-left party, the LFI, of encouraging the violence at these protests. The party's presidential candidate, Jean-Luc Mélenchon, says they do not condone violence, but leaders have appeared at many of these protests. What or who do you think is behind the violence?
2: Unfortunately, the government have chosen police violence. It's a choice, and it's I'm very sick about it today. Maybe you heard about young people who had his hand, how do you say?
1: He lost his hand in an explosion.
2: Yes, he lost his hand today. Last week, it was an eye because of police violence. The government is treating the young people as criminals. For me, it's like a trauma. And unfortunately, I don't see the government changing of policy. We have the feeling the government is making war to the young people.
1: What would end these protests or change things there?
2: I hope our strikes tomorrow, for example, and I hope our demonstration can persuade the government to change and propose another budget with money for education, with respect for the young people. It's difficult to answer your question because we have a lot of demands about the school, the public education, but we are waiting for response and real responses to our demands. Because the demands of the young people and ours in trade unions are very close, and we hope the government will be reasonable and maybe answers to our demands.
1: Claire, I appreciate this. Thank you.
2: Thank you.
0: That was Claire Gayville, a high school teacher and national secretary of an education union. We reached her in Normandy, France.

0: It's been months and they have no answers. So now the families of workers of a Canadian mining company who were kidnapped in Mexico are trying another tactic. They're filing a complaint against the company with the RCMP. As we've told you before on this program, 10 workers employed by the Vancouver-based company Vizsla Silver Corp were kidnapped from its project sites in Sinaloa State in January. 2 weeks later, 9 of them were found dead in clandestine graves. Mexican authorities say the motive behind the kidnapping is unclear, but family members are calling for the RCMP to probe whether Vizsla Silver Corp's management had established some level of coordination with a faction of the Sinaloa cartel, known as Los Chapitos, which is fighting an internal battle with another faction in the cartel. The family's lawyer will meet with the Canadian embassy this week to discuss the RCMP complaint. Alan Esparza is the son of the 10th worker, Francisco Antonio Esparza Yanez, whose whereabouts are still unknown. We reached Alan Esparza in Mexico.
1: Alan, what is the latest information you have, if any, on where your father might be?
2: Neil, thank you so much. Unfortunately, we don't have any hints or any kind of information of where my dad is. It's an open investigation in two directions. One, obviously, trying to understand what happened, what was the cause of this. The second part, obviously, the most important for our family is, where's my dad, right? What happened to him and why wasn't he found among the others?
1: What have these last months, we're talking more than 8 months now, what have they been like for you and your family?
2: It's been really, really hard to process. You know, this is a situation that takes you to the limit from a mental side, emotionally and spiritually. It makes you question a lot of things, and the only thing you can do is hold strong and your faith to God and keep going as a family. What we're asking from Vizsla is accountability, transparency, a meaningful participation, because we do believe the company should be actively involved in understanding what happened to its workers and understanding what security conditions existed before the kidnapping and how come they've left us alone in searching, right, and investigating when it's clearly their employees. This happened to them, right, not to us.
1: What kind of communication have you had with the company?
2: Well, I've had communication with the directors. The most recent one, communication was through one of their lawyers in Mexico. Mm-hmm. And what their lawyer is saying, they're not basically owning the responsibility of what happened, right? Basically, they left it all to the Fiscalía, right, to the authorities. The Vizsla has supported with some of the logistical and financial support for searches. Mm-hmm. and we're grateful for that, but this is a lot bigger than just providing expenses. From my family's perspective, we've had to carry much of the burden of pushing for searches, for finding answers and accountability. We expect a much more active response from the company, for them to be more involved in this. Our feeling is, why do we need to be involved in this if this didn't happen to my dad for personal reasons? This happened because my dad and, other 9-10 workers were at a work site that belongs to Vizsla.
1: Did your father ever tell you or your other family members that he was worried about his safety at work and where they were working, where they were operating out of?
2: Obviously, the south of Sinaloa is a conflict zone.
1: Yeah.
2: Right? Everyone knows that. And it's hard for me to believe that someone would have a mining operation there to begin with. But, when I did see my dad, and, we would talk about these things, but it was more of a general conversation. I mean, I don't think there was any specific details that he, and I'm not sure he would have provided them to me, but we were definitely worried about him as he would fly back to the work site. Some of the questions that we have for the company is, hey, if you knew that there's already been security incidents and work suspensions in the area before the kidnapping, what were you waiting for? Honestly, we have serious questions about what was known about the security environment and what measures did the company take to protect the workers.
1: Our CBC News colleague, Jorge Barrera, in Mexico City, has done a lot of reporting on this. And he reported recently that workers at the mine, based on his interviews, were instructed mm-hmm. to wear a specific color, a vest, So they would be identified as employees of that company. What does that suggest to you?
2: There's clearly some sort of involvement. I mean, if you have to wear a specific vest color to be identified, that raises so many questions. Mm-hmm. Identified to who? Who do you need to be identified by? It signals, obviously, that there was something going on, and it needs to be investigated.
1: In a statement to CBC News, Vizsla Silver says it is cooperating fully with Mexican authorities and has provided all requested information. But the lawyer for the families says the company has not participated in the investigation or shared the information it should be sharing. Knowing what you know, sitting where mm-hmm. you sit, Alan, how do you feel about the company's response?
2: I think it's very limited. I do know that they haven't filed a complaint, like an official complaint with Mexican authorities. And that to me is just very hard to believe. So let's just say, hypothetically speaking, if they filed a complaint now, you took 8 months to do that. And the question goes back to them. If you've done something, what have you done? What are you doing now, as a matter of fact? Like right now, you have one of your employees missing, one of your colleagues. What are you actively doing now to find him? To us, you know, obviously, we're a family of faith. We're not going to give up on him. You know, we need help here.
1: What do you want our listeners, Alan, and some of them may be in positions to help? What do you want them to know about your father?
2: He's still missing. We are asking the authorities, the company, and everyone involved, and please, anyone that can help, to not move on as if all 10 workers have been found. My father is a father, a husband, a professional with an impeccable career. And until we find him and understand what happened, we will continue asking questions and demanding answers. And we mean it, and we send this message in a very humble way, because we don't know what to do.
1: Alan, I hope you and your family get answers and help soon. Thank you for this.
2: Thank you so much for the space, Neil.
0: Alan Esparza is the son of Francisco Antonio Esparza Yanez, who was kidnapped in Mexico while working for the Canadian mining company Vizsla Silver Corp. We reached Alan Esparza in Mexico.

0: When it comes to insects, a lot of adjectives come to mind. Fascinating, creepy, otherworldly, gross, important, ew, totally gross. But Diego Perez has added another descriptor to that list. Mr. Perez is a wildlife photographer who was out in Cusco, Peru one night when he spotted a mantis lounging sensually on a leaf. He calls the photo he captured Sexy Mantis, and now it's a finalist in the 2026 Nikon Comedy Wildlife Awards Photography Contest. We reached Diego Perez in Tacna, Peru.
1: Diego, I've seen this picture. It's pretty unforgettable, but describe it for our listeners and describe why you called it Sexy Mantis.
2: Well, I didn't know how to name it when I submitted my photo to the contest, and the first thing that came to my mind was Sexy Mantis, you know? That's it.
1: He's very charismatic, or it's very charismatic. What, just describe its pose for our listeners.
2: Okay, so it's a mantis. Everyone knows it. It has a bunch of legs, but in this photo, you can only see two of them. And it looks like someone bathing, like sunbathing, or, you know, chilling on by the pool, something like that.
1: Yeah, it does look very relaxed, hanging out, charismatic. Do you think most mantises are sexy, or is this one special?
2: Oh, I think this one is especially sexy.
1: So how did you capture this shot? Tell us about that moment.
2: All right, so I was starting the trip. It was the first night, and we walked for 10, 15 minutes, the night walk, and I spotted the mantis with my headlamp, and it was a little out of reach, and it flew, and it came closer. So then I started photographing it. I usually go with my assistant, who he's working with the light, and we were trying to find a nice angle for the image, and it wasn't working for the first 2 minutes or 3 minutes, and then I lowered my angle.
1: And did you know right away that you had this amazing shot?
2: Not really. I took like 50 or 60 pictures, and this was just the only one that looked like that. And so I realized it on a week later while I was post-processing the photographs, that I saw this sexiness in the mantis.
1: And what did I know you showed it to friends and colleagues too. What did they think?
2: Oh, everyone just laughed, you know. They everyone seemed to like see the same thing I was seeing, and that's why I submitted the photo to the contest. I usually don't send photographs to contest, but this one was right there.
1: It really is right there. Lots of other great photos too, we have to say. The competition, it's going to be tough, because I mean, it's hard to believe that these photos are real. So just to be 100% clear, this was a photo you took live as this mantis was chilling.
2: Yes, but well, the mantis isn't actually chilling. Not like that, you know.
1: It's
2: an optic illusion, but there's a lot of good pictures, and I've seen many, many comments saying that they are AI and stuff like that. But the contest is pretty, and they make sure you're not submitting AI images.
1: You know, obviously we're laughing about this funny pose, this sexy pose, but there are bigger issues here. What are you hoping? You know, what message are you hoping, if anything, that this picture that you snapped might send about Peru?
2: Yeah. There's two big things. One is that this mantis that I photographed at a place that the local government of Cusco, which everyone knows because of Machu Picchu, is trying to protect, because they have a lot of illegal gold mining over there, and this is a part which is heavily impacted. I would love for the people to be more aware of this issue. Illegal gold mining is a huge problem in the Amazon, not only Peru, and it's eating the forests, you know, and it's in animals and wildlife and whatnot. And the other issue is that insects are very, very susceptible to climate change. So with higher and lower temperatures, they are on the verge of collapsing their populations. So that's a that's in like a bigger picture thing.
1: December 8th is when the winners are going to be announced. What would winning that honor mean to you?
2: Just being a finalist for so far, it's been quite a ride. There's it's picking up lots of attention here in Peru also, because I'm the only Peruvian photographer listed, and I'm looking at my Instagram page and following, getting more followers and things like that. It's quite a high.
1: Do you have any favorites if you had to pick someone else?
2: I like the one with the angry bird, which makes me laugh a lot, and then there's this Cayman with Elvis Presley wig, which is funny. All the pictures in there, I like them, but those are the ones that stand out for me.
1: Diego, I'm glad we could speak. Thank you.
2: Thank you, Neil. Nice to meet you. Nice talking to you.
0: Diego Perez is a photographer and a finalist in the 2026 Comedy Wildlife Photography Awards. We reached him in Tacna, Peru.

0: On this game show, which premiered in 1964, contestants answer trivia questions in the form of a question. What is Jeopardy? No, what is it? It just says Jeopardy on this paper here. I don't know what that is. Oh, that's the game show I just described. Right, I think I've seen that. Why is it called that? Are the contestants in some kind of danger? Aren't they just answering questions on TV? Anyway, as you probably know, Ken Jennings is a former Jeopardy champion who's now the show's host. And as such, he's a quick-witted guy with an encyclopedic knowledge of everything, including music. Here's Mr. Jennings answering a question from the audience about his favorite summer songs.
1: I mean, it depends on, like, what time of day. Like, in the summer evening, I think you would want to hear, like, some Beach House or some Frank Ocean. Like, to me, Pavement is a very summery band. Anything by Animal Collective, anything on Meriwether Post Pavilion. I think for a barbecue, you want old school hip-hop. You want Tribe Called Quest, maybe. Anything off the first two Tribe Called Quest records. But to me, like, the songs, the real songs of the summer, this is what I play every year on 4th of July, Stevie Wonder. Like, any of his early 70s records, like... You know, Isn't She Lovely? Don't You Worry About a Thing? You Are the Sunshine of My Life. Like, to me, like, Stevie Wonder is America. That's my summer jam right there.
0: Pretty good answers. And you may be wondering, if he believes Stevie Wonder is America, well, who does he think Canada is? Well, the band Sloan. Last week, U.S. President Donald Trump said of Canada, they have been one of the worst countries in the world. That was quite hurtful. But then on Blue Sky, Mr. Jennings responded, quote, Canada is maybe the best country. I love Canada so much that when I listen to Sloan, I don't even skip the drummer's songs, unquote. On one hand, a ringing endorsement of Canada and Sloan. On the other, well, in the words of a post by Sloan on Instagram, I'll take backhanded compliments for 500, Ken. I mean, you could say drummer Andrew Scott's contributions are perhaps the least straightforwardly digestible songs in any given album. Mr. Jennings obviously knows that, like he knows all the other things that you can know. But fortunately, he also knows they're unskippable, which Canada appreciates as a country. This Andrew Scott track was the last song on Sloan's 1999 album, Between the Bridges. What is Delivering Maybes? No, seriously, what is it? Oh, it's this song.

0: Online privacy is important to all of us, but in some places it's not just a matter of principle, it's a matter of personal safety. Clients of the Toronto-based VPN company Siphon live in countries like Iran and Myanmar, where authoritarian governments tightly control what happens online. And now the company is concerned that legislation in Canada could make it impossible to guarantee the safety of their users abroad. Bill C-22, a lawful access bill, would force internet service providers to make changes that would extend the online surveillance powers of Canadian law enforcement. And right now, Siphon is drafting plans to leave Canada if the bill becomes law in its current form. Kenzie Ellsworthy is the vice president of Siphon. We reached her in Toronto.
1: Kenzie, obviously, it's not a secret that privacy and security are certainly important and should be to anyone who is online. What are the stakes in your view when it comes to your clients?
2: So I think with Bill C-22, the core risk for a company like Siphon is that the bill assumes that we are able to quietly build government access into our products, and we cannot do that. All of our code is open source, and any access capability we're forced to build would therefore be visible to the entire world, including the authoritarian governments that our users are trying to escape. So, you know, that really turns the lawful access into, in our case, a published vulnerability. The second risk for us is the order to retain data on our users that we deliberately do not collect at this time. Either one of those breaks both user trust and the product itself, and it really leaves us no way to continue operating in Canada.
1: Other companies, you know, we've reported in the past, you know, in the last decade, 15 years, Canadian companies, Toronto companies that are VPNs that are being used around the world. In this moment, your VPN, what is making it attractive to people who are in places where there is tight monitoring of the internet and other concerns beyond that?
2: So there's a couple of pieces to Siphon that sets it apart. One is the global scale of our network and some of the sort of tricks of the trade that we put into the back end that make our software particularly resilient even in the worst network conditions. So we've always sort of said, you know, Siphon will get you connected. It might not happen really fast, but we will get you connected. And as I mentioned before, all of our code is open source, which means it's public. So anyone can go and look at it. So our users themselves, as well as security researchers, can inspect our code and verify for themselves that we are doing what we say we are doing. That also means that any potential weaknesses get found and fixed faster.
1: Back in May, you may remember Public Safety Minister Gary Ananda Sangari told reporters he feels this bill is necessary to keep up with technology as it changes, saying in part, quote, "We're living in a world where big tech, whether it's Apple, Google, or the range of other big tech companies, are operating without any type of accountability," unquote. What would you say to the minister? Why should tech services companies, including yours, be allowed to operate without this kind of oversight?
2: So I think what some people are missing is that we cannot operate our service with this type of backdoor access into our software. It's impossible for us to do that. And that's because of the open source mandate that we adhere to.
1: As our listeners have heard, your company is planning to, you know, to leave if things don't change. What specifically would you need to see in this bill or hear from the public safety minister? Is it a complete carve out for your company and others who are operating in similar ways?
2: Yeah, I think at a minimum, we would be looking for a narrow exemption, which we would hope would be written into the act itself that carves out services whose purposes is to protect privacy and defeat censorship, so that companies like ours aren't swept into these obligations that we are unable to meet. I have heard the minister speak previously and say that he doesn't think that companies like Siphon would be swept into it. However, that leads us to the question of, if they're not planning to use these powers against companies like Siphon and our users, then why aren't they willing to write that into the bill before it becomes law?
1: Several Canadian and international companies have also signaled they're considering leaving. It sounds like you might be further along in the process, but they've also said this bill is making them reconsider their presence here. DuckDuckGo, Windscribe are just a couple. If this goes ahead without the kinds of changes you're pushing for, what do you think this bill could mean for the Canadian tech industry overall?
2: I think to begin, there are a lot of skilled jobs that will be lost inside of, you know, rapidly growing businesses. You know, we really don't want to leave. We are proud Canadians. We are Canadian owned, Canadian operated, and we love living and working in Canada. I think the future implications are that it also wouldn't end with us. Syphon is not going to be is not currently the only company that is looking at our international options, but it also means that future growth, new companies, whether they work in privacy and security like we do or in other areas of tech, they're not going to choose Canada to start up their operations.
1: The timing is interesting as well, the moment we're living in. On one hand, there are these

0: these sort of definitions made prior to the bill becoming law. A lot of what we are discussing today is going to be left up to regulation that will be decided sometime in the future. And it's very difficult to run a business based on that type of uncertainty.
1: Kenzie, I'm glad we could speak. Thank you for this.
0: Thank you so much. Appreciate your time.
2: Kenzie Ellsworthy is the vice president of the VPN company Siphon. She's in Toronto.

0: Carl Dicerroth has a comprehensive understanding of the human mind, but when he got the call, his own human mind went blank. Dr. Dicerroth is a professor of bioengineering and psychiatry at Stanford University. The late-night phone call informed him that he would be sharing this year's Nobel Prize in Medicine for his contribution to the discovery of something called optogenetics. It allows scientists to turn brain cells on and off using light. And that has opened the door for what promises to be a flood of new discoveries about how the brain works and what's happening when it misfires. Here's Carl Dicerroth describing how he got the news.
1: Well, I had I tend to work late, and so I had been working on a paper, and I had just gone in to lay down, and when the call came, so I was not yet asleep, being a night owl, and now I don't think I'll be able to sleep for quite a while.
2: Oh, goodness, because I imagine you need your sleep, because you balance so much. You balance your research, your teaching, your practice, and a house full of kids.
1: That's right, yes. So the kids are all still asleep, but you're right. Most important, they need their sleep even more than I do. So it's a difficult balance, but it's uplifting as well.
2: And so, as you mentioned, you are a psychiatrist, and so you continue to see patients.
1: Yes.
2: What does that bring to you, to your work, the fact that you talk to people suffering from mental illness of all sorts?
1: Well, for me, it's a constant source of new perspective and a connection to what actually matters to people and to people who most need help and who are most misunderstood.
2: I know that you're very keen on public understanding, and there's a stigma around mental illness, which is wrong. And this and the prize, I suppose, the Nobel Prize, in some ways provides a platform for reducing stigma.
1: I think it certainly could and will, and I also look for opportunities to share the fact that every psychiatric disorder, to some extent, exists on a spectrum, and that there are aspects of these altered states that are rooted deep in our evolutionary history, that these states are present because aspects of them, in one way or another, or genes contributing to them, serve some purpose, some value at some point. And coming to a deeper and broader understanding of that full sweep of human history and human evolution and the intertwining threads of our genes and our experiences as the human family, this is a perspective that we can share and help people understand each other, people who are suffering and don't have the words to convey what's going on. There actually is a big picture that brings it all into relief, and my hope is that we can increase empathy and understanding.
0: Stanford professor of bioengineering and psychiatry, Dr. Carl Dicerroth, speaking with Adam Smith of the Nobel Prize website. Dr. Dicerroth is one of three winners of this year's Nobel Prize for Medicine.

A few days ago, Elon Musk, Jensen Huang, and Mark Zuckerberg were among the titans of tech gathered outside the White House to announce a new accord on developing artificial intelligence, or super intelligence, as it is now officially known in the American government by executive order of the president. The one-page agreement calls for voluntary internal monitoring and oversight and independent external safety audits on cutting-edge AI systems. Rival AI giants Anthropic and OpenAI both signed on, although Anthropic has long presented itself as the

0: more pro-regulatory of the two. In a podcast interview this weekend, OpenAI CEO Sam Altman was asked if his company now shares Anthropic's more cautious stance, and his reply has attracted some attention.
1: I think one of the biggest differences between us and some of the stricter, let's say, AI safety people is we believe that the world should accept some bad things happening for the benefits of this technology and people having the agency. So, like, you know, I disagree, but I understand the perspective of people who are like, this technology is going to get so powerful and it's so dangerous that a single lab in San Francisco should have it and make sure nothing bad happens and kind of figure out how to dole out the benefits. I think that is a completely unacceptable trade-off from a perspective of liberty and human agency and people self-determining the future. But I understand where it comes from. And I do think the lighter touch regulatory stance that we advocate for comes with an accepting of the fact that some bad things are going to happen as society figures out the resilience. So I wouldn't take a trade of saying, like, we'll make sure there's no major hacks, there's no kind of like misuse of this technology, there's zero scams, there's zero all the other bad things that will happen, because I think people will do tremendously orders of magnitude more good stuff than bad stuff. But when it comes to the potential of like a serious loss of control to AI, and this is not a today worry, but it may not be in the distant future, this is where I would say to the accelerationists, like, let's be a little thoughtful about lurching into this future. So I would say accept bounded risks, accept risks that we understand in exchange for the benefits and liberty, agency, all those things I was just talking about, but don't accept like the really catastrophic risk.
2: Yeah. And just to be clear, you mentioned a single lab in San Francisco controlling all of this technology. That sounds a lot like the folks who say Anthropic is making a play to basically capture regulators and be the sole sort of like dominant, maybe the only player at the frontier. Do you think that might be what they're doing? And obviously you have concerns about that.
1: You would need to, I mean, I would have concerns if they actually did that. You'd need to ask them if that's what they want to do. One of the different differentiators is we don't want any restrictions or testing on anything but the frontier models. We do not want to slow down people that make very powerful, but not the absolute frontier, in the spirit of, you know, really focusing on the potential catastrophic risks. I don't think, even though I believe that if you don't put any testing or any oversight on models that are one or two generations behind the frontier, I accept that bad things will happen with those. I would not go advocate a licensing regime for those.
0: OpenAI CEO Sam Altman on Politico's Decoded podcast.

0: We would appreciate blasts from the past a lot less if they were literal. That's why people are working so carefully to prevent one in England. The U.S. military cargo ship, the SS Richard Montgomery, sank in the mouth of the River Thames a few months after D-Day, and it's been sitting there for over 80 years now, packed full of munitions and slowly disintegrating. Recently, a group of elite marine salvers, that is, professional salvagers, attempted to stabilize the ship by removing its masts. Nolan Conway is with Resolve Marine. He led the project, and we reached him in Rotterdam, the Netherlands.
1: Nolan, what kind of shape were these masts in?
2: Actually, the masts were in surprisingly spectacular shape. Oh. It was the ship around it that was really corroded and starting to deteriorate.
1: So had you not removed them, though, what might have happened to them?
2: Yeah, so the real concern here was that the ship around it was starting to deteriorate heavily, and they monitor it every year. So they go out at least once a year with special sonars and look what the ship is doing. And what they've noted year to year is that the ship is starting to lean over and the structure is starting to crack and it's starting to buckle in some places. So the big concern is that the mast was going to fall over because it's a big, heavy, tall object sticking out of the ship. If it did fall over, it could have landed on top of the cargo holds and potentially detonated some of the cargo inside, which would have created kind of a chain reaction, potentially setting off a lot more explosives.
1: Yeah, so, I mean, you speak about it with such ease. Let's just underline that. How do you go about doing what you need to do, carrying out this removal, when there are threats like that are very, very real?
2: Yeah, I mean, what a lot of people see and what a lot of people are interested in, what a lot of people think is the start of the job is when they see the barge show up on site. Actually, the job starts months before that and really years before that with a lot of survey work, a lot of planning, a lot of engineering and a lot of risk assessments, basically trying to figure out exactly where the explosives are within the wreck, where they are on the seafloor, what type of explosives can be in the area, and what types of methods we can use that will kind of a limit our impact on the shipwreck, because salvage can be known as kind of a rough industry, right? In a normal world, we would come in, cut the mast off, fly them over with chains, land them on the barge. Whereas this project, we approached it a lot differently. We took a really kind of risk averse, used cutting methods that wouldn't vibrate the ship. So, you know, a lot goes into the before project that makes the actual project safer.
1: So what kind of a saw are you using?
2: So we use what's called a underwater diamond wire saw. Basically what it does is it clamps around the mast and it spins a wire that's embedded with small abrasive diamonds really fast. And it pushes that through the mast and slowly cuts it as it does. So it lets you kind of saw through the mast underwater for starters. And without vibrating or shocking or burning or using other things that are potentially dangerous to those UXOs that we're talking about earlier, towards those explosives we were talking about earlier.
1: And so when the final cut is made or when the saw goes through the final mast and you're done, what is the protocol in the kind of line of work that you're in? Are there chants, screams, jumping up and down?
2: Yeah, I mean, it's...
1: Or maybe it's, not jumping given the proximity to the explosives.
2: No, I mean, it's not the end of the job for us. There's some other work to do. We have to recover our tools. We have to survey the wreck. And we have to get the barge out of there, right? The job really didn't end until our barge sailed away from the UK. But, you know, a good round of drinks in the pub that night was definitely warranted for all the guys. So there was a little celebrating going on.
1: I thought there might be a pub involved at some point in the operation. How long did it take start to finish once you know, the barge was there and the work was actually happening?
2: It took about 21 days on site, so about a week per mast.
1: Our listeners heard a little bit in the introduction about the SS Richard Montgomery and how it sank and how long it's been there, but how did it end up stranded and sinking in the Thames?
2: The ship basically came over to deliver a large load of munitions to our allies over here, and it unfortunately grounded in the bay. There's some debate about what caused that grounding, but ultimately it did. And the currents are very fast there. So the tides just over time just pulled the sand away and created eddy currents around it that caused it to sink further and further into the sand. And eventually the ship snapped in half and became too hazardous to do any additional work to remove cargo.
1: And have people who live nearby, has it always been part of the lore? Have they always known about it? Or was there a point where it was a surprise, sort of discovery?
2: No, I think for the locals, it was really interesting as an outsider to come into this community where the shipwreck actually means a lot to them. They learn about it as little kids. Everyone we talked to has told us stories about when they were children going out in a boat and doing circles around it and hearing the ghost stories of the wreck. And there's wall murals in town that are painted on the streets. And so it's for them, it's a part of their landscape. A very interesting piece of landscape, yeah. But it is true. It's a part of their culture in the town there.
1: They call it the Monty, is that right?
2: The Monty, yeah.
1: And so how are they feeling about what's happened, that the masts have been removed now?
2: I think there's people who are sad to see them go, which is an interesting perspective on it. But again, it's something that they remember for their whole lives and they've gotten used to it.
1: Yeah.
2: But there's definitely a lot of other people who are happy, who understood the risk a lot better. Understood what could potentially happen if something went wrong with Iraq. And I think those people are certainly relieved that the situation has improved.
1: But the explosives, the munitions are still there, right? I mean, is there a plan? Is it even possible to get them out?
2: I think every future operation needs to be assessed against the current risk. And that's something that the Department for Transport and their government agencies and partners are working on. There probably will be more work on the Monty in the future. But the immediate mission was to kind of treat what had the highest risk of causing an incident. Mm-hmm. And a month ago, that was the mast. So I think they're very happy that that was successful. And at least it buys them some time now to think about what to do in the future.
1: What happens to the masts now?
2: Yeah, the masts, again, they mean a lot to the local community. So it was important that they got preserved properly. So initially, they've been sent to a nearby town. Not the closest one, but somewhere that has a historic dockyard that's capable of preserving them now that they're out of the water and potentially restoring them. And then the final point, the final living home for these masts hasn't been decided yet, but I think there's some hope that they'll end up in these coastal communities that have lived with them for so long, will now get a chance to see them up close in person.
1: Nolan, a pleasure speaking with you. Thank you for this.
2: Thanks for having us.
0: Nolan Conway is the project leader for Resolve Marine. We reached him in Rotterdam, the Netherlands.

0: Sabrina Gronick wants to make sure that what happened to her family never happens to anyone else. On September 10th, Ms. Gronick's son Hunter was playing football with his high school team in Balgonie, Saskatchewan, when he took a hit. He collapsed and was rushed to hospital, where it was discovered he had a major brain bleed. He's still in hospital today. Now Ms. Gronick has started the Hunter's Headstrong Initiative with the goal of raising $2.4 million for specially padded football helmets called Guardian Caps for all high school players in Saskatchewan.
1: Hunter's Headstrong Initiative is meant to protect all the high school players in general for concussions and that kind of stuff, obviously. We're looking at getting the Riddell Speedflex Echo, which is brand new to their line. And my understanding is that they're actually, I think they said that they were discontinuing all of the other models. So it looks like this is what high schools would be expected to purchase at the same time, but at the same time, not every school has the money. I know that my husband was actually told by another mom from a Regina football, high school football team, that she has seen an increase in the Guardian Caps since Hunter's incident has occurred, and that's at practices as well as at games. Honestly, I hope to see that continue. I know that it won't prevent damage if it's already been done kind of thing, but at the same time, any little bit that we can help these kids is what's important to me. It's to provide education as well, so to make sure that these players understand that if they have a headache or anything like that, they need to get that checked out immediately, in my opinion. And that's just to protect them and to protect everybody that it would affect. Hunter is a very strong-willed person, and he is very polite. He is caring. For example, I can remember when Hunter had his first game this year, and he came home from school and he was talking to me about the other players before he talked about himself, to find out what he could do to improve things. And that's just the type of person that he is. He's a very strong, determined young man, and I just hope that that continues. They've already told us that he's not going to be the same, but I'll take anything.
0: That was Sabrina Gronick speaking with the CBC's Laura Gillis. We're now at the end of As It Happens, the Midnight Edition. Coming up next on CBC Radio 1, the news.
2: 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I'm Neil Kirksall. Thanks for listening.
0: And I'm Chris Howden. 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
1: From CBC News, The World This Hour, I'm Tricia Kindleman. The Parti Québécois is projected to form a minority government in Quebec, a dramatic political comeback that paves the way for a future sovereignty referendum. Party leader Paul St-Pierre Plamondon is also projected to win his Montreal area seat.
2: I've said it earlier in this campaign, but we're all in the same boat and we share the same future. We have the same interests and we have before us many challenges and problems that we will solve together. So I'm looking forward to work with you.
1: CAQ leader Christine Fréchette is expected to lose her seat in the provincial riding of Trois-Rivières. That's where we go to Alexander Silberman.
3: It was a tough night for the Coalition Avenir Québec. The party fighting for survival saw the worst case scenario, projected to win zero seats, a stunning reversal of the previous election results when they won a commanding majority. We saw the party's leader, Christine Fréchette, lose her own riding here in Trois-Rivières after a collapse in support for the party, which saw her door knocking, trying to shore up support in the final few days of the campaign, saying that she herself takes full responsibility for this disappointing result. She says Quebecers spoke, they spoke clearly, and that she respects their decision for change, with many choosing to vote for other parties in a very divided five-way race after a major collapse in support for the CAQ. Much of that support going to the Conservative Party, which saw a very successful night, going from no seats elected in the last election to possibly as many as 19 going to the National Assembly in a position where they could hold the balance of power and move forward some of their ideas. Alexander Silberman, CBC News, Trois-Rivières, Quebec.
1: In New York, hundreds of students are protesting how Cornell University handled an allegation of gang rape at a fraternity house. Katie Nicholson reports.
4: Hoisting signs that read shame and I am Jane Doe, they filled the campus plaza after a woman known only as Jane Doe filed a lawsuit against seven men who she says gang raped her. Among the crowd, Sarah Garcia, who says she was assaulted around the same time as Jane Doe in October of 2024.
5: It's been vindicating to understand that it is an ignored problem. It's something that we brush under the rug.
4: Joyce Muchon retired from her job as assistant director for student development at Cornell just before the Jane Doe incident. She says every semester she would hear about sexual assaults.
6: There's every other university and college in the world that has, you know, the same thing. This is not just Cornell.
4: Cornell's president has promised changes are coming, though not fast enough for the crowd who called for him to resign. Katie Nicholson, CBC News, Ithaca, New York.
1: The president of St. Francis Xavier University in Nova Scotia says he is personally angry after a degrading sign was displayed during homecoming week. As Kayla Hounsell reports, the events at Cornell have fueled the public debate at St. FX.
7: I don't want to contribute to the silence.
8: St. Francis Xavier professor Tara Taylor says she was driving with her child when she saw the sign hanging at a house off campus. The sign said, "Drop-off zone, Acadia girlfriends." Acadia University played St. FX in women's rugby on Friday.
7: I saw it as a taunt and treating girlfriends as objects.
8: Taylor says she went back to take a photo, prompted by events at Cornell University. St. FX has also been criticized for its handling of sexualized violence on campus. A former football player there was convicted for two sexual assaults that happened on campus in 2022 and 2023. Since then, the school has done an external review of its sexual violence policy.
9: This is not who we are.
8: St. FX president Andrew Haken says he expects the outcome of the school's disciplinary process within 2 weeks and that there are a range of possible outcomes, with the most serious being expulsion. Kayla Hounsell, CBC News, Halifax.
1: And that is The World This Hour. 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
4: Hi, I'm Saroja Coelho. 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And now, from the Public Radio Exchange, we bring you The World, a news magazine program featuring stories and music from around the globe.
9: Brazil's presidential election is heading to a runoff, and President Trump's support for the right-wing candidate is a growing campaign issue.
10: So, yeah, we don't need Trump to make our decisions.
9: I'm Carolyn Beeler. The Russian government is saying little about a scientist's death, raising concerns about a possible accident.
11: We know that the incident happened and that she worked at an anti-plague research institute of Siberia and the Far East.
9: Just talking about feeling lonely can be offensive in Morocco, where the ties between friends and family are tight.
12: I told them I was feeling lonely. They called me ungrateful, she says.
9: And in Mexico, K-pop and K-culture are all the rage. Turns out the love is mutual.
13: Korea is my first country, but Mexico is my second country.
9: That's all ahead on The World. I'm Carolyn Beeler. Thank you for being with us. We start today in Brazil, where voters went to the polls yesterday to cast their ballot for a new president. As expected, the race came down to the two frontrunners, incumbent Luiz Inácio Lula da Silva, known just as Lula, and challenger Flavio Bolsonaro, the son of Brazil's controversial former president. Neither reached the 50% vote threshold needed to win outright, so they'll now face off in a runoff election set for October 25th. Rose Gilbert reports from the coastal city of Florianópolis.
14: Incumbent President Lula da Silva may have come up short in the first round of voting, but hours after election results, his supporters' watch party in downtown Florianópolis is still in full swing. The street is packed with Lula voters, dancing, sipping beers, and waving flags while a DJ bumps music from a balcony overhead. It's an impressive turnout for the minority party in the overwhelmingly conservative state of Santa Catarina.
15: Yes, Brazilians are like this.
14: Emily Alves de Souza is a local French professor. She sees President Donald Trump's closeness with right-wing candidate Flavio Bolsonaro as a threat to Brazil's national sovereignty.
15: So yeah, we don't need Trump to make our decisions. And Flavio Bolsonaro, if he can, he's going to give Brazil and Brazil's business and economy to Trump.
14: Flavio Bolsonaro is the son of former president and Trump ally Jair Bolsonaro, who is currently serving a 27-year prison sentence for an attempted coup. Over the past 2 years, Trump has levied heavy tariffs on Brazil and hosted Flavio Bolsonaro at the White House, moves that many, including President Lula da Silva, have interpreted as attempts to influence the election in Bolsonaro's favor.
15: I think that he has to mind his business, and I think that he's been trying to dominate all of this South America.
14: On the flip side, many Bolsonaro supporters see the candidate's relationship with Trump as a boon. While Lula supporters take over three blocks downtown, a group of Bolsonaristas watch the results from an upscale cocktail bar by the water. Several are wearing yellow soccer jerseys, which have become known as symbols of Bolsonarismo. Junior Lopez believes that a Flavio Bolsonaro presidency would mean a better relationship and better trade negotiations with the United States.
16: Eu acho que vai melhorar bastante, né? Tanto para nós quanto para eles, né?
14: Lopez says he's not worried that the United States will intervene in the Brazilian presidential election. In fact, he's hoping the U.S. does intervene.
16: Eu acho que o Trump tem que chegar aqui e levar o Lula embora, que nem fez com Maduro.
14: Lopez says, I think Trump needs to come and take Lula away, like he did with Maduro, referencing the controversial capture of Venezuelan leader Nicolas Maduro in a U.S. military operation earlier this year. It's a sentiment I've heard repeatedly in this politically divided city.
17: Today, Trump administration is retaking some of the strategies of the worst period of the Cold War.
14: Sidney Munoz is a history professor at the Federal University of Santa Catarina who specializes in U.S. foreign policy and the Cold War. He doesn't believe the U.S. would invade Brazil to grab Lula, but he does worry that the U.S. wants to influence Brazilian politics.
17: This election matters because it raises a long-standing Brazilian concern. How to cooperate with the United States while preserving national autonomy and sovereignty?
14: From the American policy perspective, in some ways it doesn't really matter who wins Brazil's election, because there are some issues that are going to continue to cause tension between the United States and Brazil. Kelly Maiman-Hawk is a professor at Georgetown and a former diplomat who served in Brazil.
18: And I'm specifically thinking here of Chinese investment in and involvement in the Brazilian economy.
14: China has spent billions of dollars on Brazilian industry, investing heavily in energy and mining. In 2025, China invested more in Brazil than in any other country in the world.
19: Even Flavio Bolsonaro will not roll back China.
14: Wendy Hunter is a professor at the University of Texas, Austin, and has been following incumbent Lula da Silva's political career for decades.
19: Lula would probably be a more multilateral. He will be less reflexively pro-US. But there is a limit to the differences in their governing.
14: And although Trump's closeness to the Bolsonaro family has been a major issue in this year's presidential election, Hunter says that won't be a factor much longer.
19: But I think we need to remember, Trump is in power for two more years. During at least half of their term, whoever wins, there will be a new U.S. president.
14: Or as one voter said,
20: Trump
14: will not last a lifetime. The runoff election between President Lula da Silva and Flavio Bolsonaro is set for October 25th. For The World, I'm Rose Gilbert, Florianópolis, Brazil.
21: Earlier this year, the U.S. military quietly transferred almost 6,000 detainees in Syria into Iraqi prisons. Detainees that had suspected links to the Islamic State group. The U.S. was concerned over the new Syrian government's ability to hold the alleged militants. But now, Human Rights Watch is warning about the risk of abuse and unfair trials in Iraq. To learn more, I spoke with Letta Taylor. She is a senior counterterrorism advisor at Human Rights Watch and started with where these prisoners come from.
22: These men and boys come from 67 countries around the world, and they were rounded up for the most part after the fall of the Islamic State, ISIS, in Syria in 2019. And many of them, that is all but the Syrians among this group of 5,700 men and boys, all the foreigners among them have been held already for about 7 years without charge or trial in conditions in northeast Syria. So they were already in terrible shape, both legally and physically, by the time they ended up in Iraq.
21: And so where are they being held now and in what conditions?
22: They are being held now in Al-Kark prison in Baghdad. That's a maximum security prison near Baghdad airport. And their conditions are also dire in Iraq. I do want to emphasize that their conditions are better than they were in northeast Syria, but they do not meet international standards by any means. For one thing, the prison is severely overcrowded. Initially, there was quite a serious problem with sanitation and ventilation. That's been addressed, but hundreds of these men in particular arrived with grave illnesses, including tuberculosis, which is highly infectious and can be fatal if untreated. Several have alleged torture since their arrival in Iraq, and access to communication with family members has been highly limited. They are apparently getting food and medicine, but again, these conditions do not meet international standards.
21: Why was this group moved to Iraq specifically in the first place? Is this just where it was decided that they would face trial finally?
22: Well, there's a couple of reasons. The U.S. military moved these detainees abruptly because chaos broke out, fighting among different armed groups in northeast Syria, where they had been held by a U.S.-backed militia. The U.S. was quite concerned that these detainees would break out of the detention centers where they were being held, and indeed, there had already been one dramatic prison breakout involving alleged ISIS members just days before the transfer began. So there was a serious security concern. And as for Iraq, Iraq is a neighboring country. It shares the concerns about ISIS. Many portions of Iraq had been taken over by ISIS. So Iraq had its own security concerns about the potential for ISIS suspects to be on the loose in the region.
21: What do these men and boys stand accused of? What are the charges against them? And what's the evidence?
22: All those who are expected to be prosecuted are to be tried under Iraq's anti-terrorism law. Now, this is an extremely broad law. I would call it draconian, that does not really distinguish between petty crimes and the most serious crimes. Many are expected to be prosecuted for affiliation with ISIS. But until their transfer to Iraq, none of the foreigners within this population, that is, none of those who were not Syrian, had been charged with any crime during all those years in Syria. And my understanding is that for many, there is simply almost no evidence against them, apart from being rounded up at the time of the ISIS collapse. That's because they arrived with virtually no documentation, much less case files. So the Iraqi authorities are still trying to verify the identities and nationalities of some of these suspects.
21: Who all did you talk to come by this information, and what did they tell you about the current conditions that they are facing? I understand that you were not able to talk to actual detainees themselves.
22: That's correct. However, I did speak to various sources who have firsthand information about the conditions inside the prison, as well as some lawyers representing the detainees, as well as Iraqi and foreign government officials and family members, I should add, because at this stage, many family members have been able to receive messages and in some cases, even short phone calls from their loved ones. So I was also getting information from relatives abroad.
21: And you have mentioned that this is men and boys. How young are we talking?
22: The youngest boy is 12, according to an Iraqi official who I spoke with. And there are many boys who are 14, 15. There are at least 440 boys in detention. And given that the youngest is 12, this raises serious concerns about the rights of the child. Children should only be detained as a measure of last resort under international laws.
21: And tell me more about what conditions they're facing right now in this Iraqi prison.
22: So these boys and men are in overcrowded prisons. Many are sick. Several have alleged torture. They are apparently getting medical care, but the Iraqi authorities say far more support is needed to ensure humane treatment and prompt treatment of any medical conditions that they have. It is at this time unclear to me if the boys are getting any education or sufficient rehabilitation. After all these months in prison, these are really rights that the boys in particular, but all the detainees have. And it's as if the international community has said, okay, they're in Iraq now. It's a sovereign state. So mission accomplished. But it's really time for countries to take responsibility for their nationals.
21: Does that mean that you suggest the best course of action would be for all the countries to repatriate their citizens who are being held and try them in their own countries?
22: Absolutely. The best course of action would be for these detainees to be repatriated by their home countries. And these men and boys should be provided rehabilitation services. And for those adults who are suspected of ISIS crimes, they should, of course, be prosecuted to the full extent of the law, but in fair proceedings. Now, there are a number of countries that these men and boys come from that we think should not take back their nationals. And these countries include China, for example, because there are a large number of Uyghur Muslim minority detainees among this group. And many of them are terrified of being sent to China, which is carrying out a campaign against the Uyghurs that amounts to crime against humanity.
21: So there are dozens of countries who have not yet repatriated their nationals to stand trial there. Is that, you know, just because that would be a bad PR move because these folks are accused of working with ISIS?
22: Yes, I believe this is largely the reason that most countries are not repatriating. Public officials fear political fallout from these repatriations. They would much rather outsource responsibility for their nationals to an entity overseas. Could I add one thing?
21: Sure.
22: Repatriations is also a service to the many victims of ISIS. It's for the detainees, but it's also for the victims because they deserve genuine justice. And it's unclear at this time whether Iraq, left on its own, is going to be able to deliver that justice that these victims deserve.
21: Letta Taylor is a senior counterterrorism advisor at Human Rights Watch. We have got lots more for you ahead, so stay tuned. 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

0: This is The World. I'm Carolyn Beeler. A young woman who worked at a plague research institute in Siberia has died. It is fueling speculation and concern about a possible lab leak of the bacteria that causes the disease. Local media in Russia are reporting that the institute is on lockdown and employees are being monitored. There are also reports that about 200 contacts are being monitored in the hospital where she was treated. But there are many conflicting reports about what the woman died of and what risk others around her might face. Nahid Badalia is an infectious disease physician who directs Boston University's Center on Emerging Infectious Diseases. She says the only thing we know for sure are that this woman had severe pneumonia and died late last week.
1: What is quite unknown, and where I think there's a lot of conflicting media and official reports over the weekend, are what she passed away from. There is a speculation that she may have passed away from Yersinia pestis, so the bacteria that causes plague. And in her case, the concern is that she may have had pneumonic plague, which transmits human to human and actually has a high level of mortality if not treated early.
0: So this is one of three types of what we think of as the plague that can be caused by this bacteria, correct? And this one starts as pneumonia, hence the name pneumonic plague.
1: That's right. And generally what we see more often and we have seen in this country is bubonic plague, which is a lot of times from flea bites or handling of an infected animal. Pneumonic plague is what happens when you get exposure to the bacteria in a form where you absorb or inhale it into your lungs, and it causes a severe pneumonia, sometimes with an onset within 24 hours after an exposure, and the disease progressing very, very fast and requiring early intervention, antibiotics, and treatment.
0: So it sounds like bubonic plague is somewhat common in the U.S. I know it also occurs naturally in other places. Is this type of plague, this pneumonic plague that affects the lungs, is that more rare?
1: It is more rare. So generally the way humans encounter this bacteria, Yersinia pestis, in nature is they come across an animal and are exposed to it through fleas or animal bites, and you get more local skin manifestations. The pneumonic plague requires that you encounter the bacteria in a certain way. Does it still happen? Yeah, we actually had a pneumonic plague case here in the U.S., which CDC just put out a report on actually mid last week, which happened in a young man here in the U.S. in Arizona last year, where he was exposed to two sick cats and ended up having pneumonic plague and passed away. But what's interesting in pneumonic plague is that as long as you know under suspicion that this might be this bacteria, if a person gets a post-exposure prophylaxis, antibiotics right after exposure, the chances of developing this disease decrease. The part of the story for me is that if this was a lab incident, generally, Yersinia pestis is worked at biosafety level 3 laboratory settings. That requires personal protective equipment. It requires special ventilation. It requires a lot of biosafety regulations and follow-up.
0: Okay, so to prevent any bacteria from leaking.
1: Yeah.
0: Okay.
1: Yeah. So the idea that a woman who is a scientist working in this space, who is dealing with this pathogen, would not get prophylaxis after exposure just seems like odd to me a little bit in the story. What's also confusing is, you know, we don't know. So the Russian health agency, the Consumer Health and Welfare Agency, has said that they examined the situation. They did not find any organisms related to her work to be the cause of her pneumonia. Russian government is calling this a pneumonia of unknown etiology. And they're saying that they did not find any biosafety, any failures of biosafety or practices at the laboratory either. Of course, this is a evolving situation. So the things that are unknown is, did this happen at the laboratory? And if it did, it required a lot of multi-level failures, because it would have required for her to have a break in her personal protective equipment, for her to be exposed, for her to develop the infection, for her to not report it, for there to be no investigation, for her to develop the infection and not get antibiotics beforehand. And then maybe the weirdest thing for me is that if she showed up at the hospital symptomatic, the way that the 200 people could have been exposed to her, which is what, you know, the one of the reports says, that there have been about 200 people who are under quarantine observation in the hospital. that type of exposure, close contact, requires about 6 foot or close contact with somebody. This could only happen if she was already symptomatic and a lot of people were involved in her care. But a woman who is a scientist working with this pathogen would have known to call the hospital beforehand and say, hey, I think I had an exposure, and there should have been the right infection control measures put into place. So a lot of the parts of the situation don't make sense to me.
0: Right. So it sounds like it's raising red flags in your head. And I don't want to ask you to speculate, but is the reason it is raising red flags because you're concerned that a lab might be operating with that much negligence to allow that to happen? Or do you think that there is something else actually going on?
1: Well, I think maybe what's more than anything is bothering me is that, you know, if this was plague, it was an avoidable situation. And not, you know, having laid out what I just laid out to you, the situation as it occurs speaks to either multiple points of failure, right? Or maybe it was just a really unfortunate situation where there was a lab worker who was exposed. And was the exposure in the lab? There were some reports that she may have been working in the field. Was she potentially exposed in the field and not in the lab, right? I think it's too early to speculate. So I am curious because the series of events require a bit more clarification. And what you've heard from the European Union and also from Secretary Marco Rubio is asking Russia to provide transparency and immediate information, further information to clarify the situation. And I think that is the right approach. I think a lot of people ask a question of like, is this a risk to the U.S.? We have naturally occurring plague here as well, right?
0: Right.
1: And this is an incident that's happening in another country. If it's a bacterial infection with Yersinia pestis, there are good antibiotics for use in that case. And so I don't think this is an incident where we need to start worrying about, you know, an international incident of some sort. This is starting out to be an unfortunate personal thing that's happened to a person who's working with Yersinia pestis. We don't know what she died of. And are the measures that are being taken, are they precautionary or are they in response to something we don't know? And that's what we have to clarify.
0: Mm, right. So you say, you know, not a public health concern for folks here in the U.S., but the U.S. officials have said that they're monitoring this. I know you are as well. What are you going to be paying attention to?
1: Yeah, the couple of things that I'm really looking for are secondary infections. So as I mentioned, pneumonic plague is the only form of plague that can be transmitted people to people. And if this lab worker had been symptomatic, then she may have exposed others. And if it was Yersinia pestis, we may see secondary cases. And we've not heard of any so far. The second thing that I'm very curious about and I would want to know is the results of the laboratory tests that were done on the worker. So again, the agency has said that she had been tested for many pathogens and it's not related to the pathogens she's working at home, but it doesn't say what she was tested for. And I think that would add a lot of clarity and also set minds at ease about whether this was pestis or something else.
0: Dr. Nahid Badalia directs Boston University's Center on Emerging Infectious

0: This is The World. I'm Carolyn Beeler. It is often said that life imitates art. Well, in Mexico, it is politics imitating art. The country is crazy about K-pop and all things Korean. Mexico's president is pretty excited about Korea as well, mostly for the purposes of trade, investment, and diplomacy. The two countries' presidents met last week in Mexico City. The World's Tibisa Isaiah looks at the cultural connections between the two nations.
1: This is the K-Expo in Mexico City. It's a giant showcase of everything Korean. K-pop, Korean food, beauty products, TV shows, and lots of excited fans.
2: Vengo con mi mamá y me enteré por TikTok, más que nada. Y me está fascinando demasiado.
1: That's Fanny Mendez, a Mexican teenager who came here with her mom after hearing about the expo on TikTok. She's on a mission to collect as many K-pop photo cards as she can. She says she connects with the messages in the K-pop songs. And when she talks about one of her favorites by the group G-Idol, she gets emotional.
2: Ese me pega demasiado porque habla sobre su sobre tu cuerpo.
1: The song is about body image and learning to accept yourself. Fanny says that's something she struggles with too. At one of the stages, a skincare expert is demonstrating beauty products. There are booths with makeup, creams, and cleansers.
2: No sabía que mi piel necesitaba tales productos como maquillaje, tratamientos de la piel y la verdad.
1: I didn't even know my skin needed some of these products, Fanny says. K-beauty is a big business here, and Korean entrepreneurs are noticing. Korean cosmetic exports to Mexico increased by 50% in 2024. Jason Bay is a content creator who's built a big online following in Mexico. He's at the expo launching his own skincare brand.
3: Korea is my first country, but Mexico is my second country. Mexican people has that something that kind of made me fall in love. I mean, actually, that's why we are launching our skincare brand first in the Mexico and the United States.
1: There's been a Korean presence in Mexico City for decades. But locals say they are seeing a lot more traffic in Little Seoul these days. Korean restaurants, markets, and cafes are filled with Mexican customers.
4: Fue como que una explosión de lo del concierto de BTS. He visto que
1: at a Korean barbecue restaurant, waitress Abby Gajin says more Mexicans started coming after the BTS concert last year.
4: El chef es de Chiapas, es mexicano. Le aprendió precisamente un coreano.
1: Even the restaurant's chef is Mexican, from Chiapas. He learned Korean cooking from a Korean chef, Gajin says. Nearby, supermarkets have aisles full of ramen and Korean ingredients, and fans pack karaoke rooms. That kind of enthusiasm used to be much harder to find.
5: Yo que llevo aquí más de 15 años escuchando K-pop, pues puedo decir que no era tan conocido.
1: Lizeth Mora has been listening to K-pop for more than 15 years. It really wasn't that well known before, she says, until social media pushed it into the mainstream. In public spaces around Mexico City, groups gather for something called a random play dance. Short clips of K-pop songs come on one after another, and if you know the choreography, you jump in. And events organized by the Korean Cultural Center have drawn large groups of fans into public plazas across the city. All this hype is hard for Mexico's political leaders to ignore.
6: Este grupo, BTS, BTS en inglés, es muy popular entre las y los jóvenes mexicanos.
1: Earlier this year, President Claudia Sheinbaum sent a letter to South Korean President Lee Jae-myung asking if BTS could play more shows in Mexico, as tickets ran out so fast to their three original shows. Then in May, Mexico invited BTS to the National Palace.
7: Hola, Mexico.
1: And about 50,000 fans showed up to see BTS appear on the palace balcony.
8: I love you, Ami.
1: More than 2,000 Korean companies operate in Mexico, and trade between the two countries reached nearly $30 billion last year. In September, President Lee made the first state visit to Mexico by a Korean president in 16 years. He and Sheinbaum agreed to expand cooperation in trade, technology, education, and culture. Taking a break from karaoke, Lizette Carrillo says, Korea is already part of Mexican life.
9: Yo siento que Corea llegó aquí para quedarse. Tanto la cultura, la comida, los K-dramas, la música, todo ya. Ya está muy insertado en México.
1: I feel like Korea came here to stay. The culture, the food, the K-dramas, the music, all of it, she says. It's already embedded in Mexico. For the world, I'm TV Saicea, Mexico City.
10: When the Taliban reclaimed power in Afghanistan 5 years ago, the impact on girls' education was immediate. Girls over 12 were barred from school. No exceptions. Even before the Taliban took over, though, it was often hard for girls to get an education. Many families wouldn't allow their daughters to be taught by men. And in most of the country, most teachers, more than four-fifths of them, were men. That is why one activist, Shabana Basij-Rasik, started the country's only boarding school for girls, the School of Leadership Afghanistan, or SOLA. Since the return of the Taliban, SOLA has relocated to Rwanda. Shabana joined my co-host Marco Werman recently to talk about SOLA and its mission today. She started by recounting what happened when the Taliban took over.
11: I immediately called our school principal to evacuate our students. My colleagues were able to safely evacuate all our students from the campus within 30 minutes. They were able to safely go to the homes of our colleagues and faculty and staff who were on campus that day. And then right before the Taliban took over, we'd been planning to engage in a temporary study abroad program for the entire school community. We had already made plans to take all of our students, our faculty and staff to Rwanda.
12: Were you already considering that, seeing that the Taliban was gaining power and could potentially take over the country again?
11: Yeah, we started making those plans in April, shortly after April 2021 announcement by the U.S. government to unconditionally withdraw troops from Afghanistan. And because we did not know the immediate outcome after the unconditional withdrawal of troops, and I was really concerned about the future of my students, I wanted to make sure that there were no disruption to the continuity of learning for our students. So we made plans between April and August to take our entire student body to a neighboring country initially for a study abroad program, but we weren't making much traction. And finally, out of nowhere, quite frankly, Rwanda became a possibility. Rwanda was the only country who welcomed us quite immediately.
12: So let's put a pin in the Rwanda part of the story. I want to get back to those days right after the Taliban took over in Afghanistan in August of 2021. How did the next handful of days unfold after the Taliban moved into Kabul? How did you calculate your next steps?
11: Well, the way I found out that Taliban had taken over was one of my colleagues called. And in those days, every day we would received 2-3 messages from somebody saying Taliban had taken over. And so it had become difficult to differentiate between what was rumors and what was actually happening. But what on the 15th, what was different was shortly after my colleague called me, I received a call from the State Department alerting me that I was on a hit list and that I needed to evacuate immediately. And I was also being urged to go to the airport alone and get out. And once I was out, I could help people. But when I assessed the situation, if I had done that, there was no chance that our school community would get out safely. And so By the 17th of August, I received a confirmation that our community was safe to arrive at the airport and be allowed through checkpoints. Even though we had that confirmation, I made sure that our community members posed as units of family. So our colleagues, at that point, we had given that opportunity to all of our colleagues, our faculty, our staff, our cleaning staff, our drivers, to leave with their immediate family members. And so we asked each of the families to take on additional several students and pose as a family leaving Afghanistan. I noticed that as I was getting past, they were reading names of our students and other

0: Before I left my place, where I got the news about being on a hit list and needing to get out, one of the first things I did, I had to burn records of our students. And I instructed my colleagues to do the same thing.
1: Yeah, and I was going to say, there's a video on the SOLA website. It's about a half a minute long showing the burning of student records at the school. Why did you do that? And what were you feeling as you watched those documents go up in flames?
0: I remember feeling really angry and making a promise that I will never forget what I was feeling in that moment. And to this day, I carry those flames with me, and it really fuels everything we do today. But the reason I burned the records of our students was several months before that day, I had a father of one of our students come to my office, and his daughter was the only girl in his entire village who was going to school, and she was a student at our boarding school. Something he was very proud of, but something he did in complete secrecy. And he was in my office to convince me to admit one of his younger daughters, who was 8. And I explained to him that we have an admissions process and we have a committee, and I single-handedly don't make that decision, and there is a reason I don't. And then I told him that his daughter was really quite young, and that developmentally it was more appropriate for her to be at home with her family, that at least she should be 10 or 11 years old. And he looked at me and said, "You don't understand. I am limited in my ability to homeschool her, and there's nothing else we can do at home. If she doesn't come here, she will simply pass time and not be as ready." But as he was leaving my office, he turned around and he said, "And by the way, when," he didn't say if, he said, "when the Taliban take over, promise me that you will burn any records that indicate my daughter is a student here, because if they find out, they will kill me and my family." And I was so taken by his determination to advocate for yet another daughter, and yet doing all of that at enormous risk.
1: I'm really glad you mentioned that, Father Shabana, because there is a sense, I think, outside of Afghanistan that it's girls and women versus the men of the Taliban. But there are people like that man, that father, who want their daughters to grow and evolve as humans.
0: If there's one thing I want people to remember from this conversation, is that there are so many things that are so universal about parents. And it doesn't matter if you're a Muslim parent in Afghanistan or a Christian parent in America. And that is, parents everywhere want the best for their children.
1: I'm speaking with Shabana Basij-Rasikh, the founder and president of the Girls Only School of Leadership Afghanistan, or SOLA, now based in Rwanda in East Africa. So Shabana, you were just in Rwanda, I understand. What was it like there for the girls who are currently enrolled? I wonder if they feel a sense of displacement. How are they getting on?
0: You know, 5 years since we arrived in Rwanda, we finally moved to our permanent campus. I'm happy to share that.
1: Congratulations. Is that in the capital, Kigali?
0: It's outside of the capital. When we arrived 5 years ago, we were truly welcomed by people in Rwanda. We have never been treated as refugees. At the airport, our entire community was welcomed by trauma counselors and health officials. And then immigration department showed up a couple of days later on campus to process everyone into the country. The first 2 months, they gave us access to several trauma counselors and doctors and nurses with the understanding that these are on our payroll until you figure out how to hire people. And so we had an incredibly dignified and kind welcome into Rwanda, and that hasn't changed.
1: What is the plan now to continue recruiting girls in Afghanistan who want to attend SOLA in Rwanda? How will you learn about the girls in need?
0: Every year we open an admission season at SOLA, and increasingly we have been receiving application in thousands. In the past 2 years alone, we have received more than 5,000 plus application for what was consistently only 30 or so spots available. And so 2 years ago, in March 2024, we launched a WhatsApp-based online platform called Sola X.
1: So it's an online version of Sola, is that right?
0: Correct. It's an online

0: online platform where initially we launched it with all of the English as a second language courses. And then we started digitizing the Avon curriculum. And we now, today we have more than 40,000 learners.
1: And they're around the world, right?
0: 86% are inside Afghanistan, and the rest of them are across 70 plus countries globally.
1: So 86%, and I know the Taliban periodically cuts off internet access in Afghanistan. So how difficult is it to get online with SolaX if you are in Afghanistan, and what are the risks?
0: We intentionally prioritized launching SolaX on WhatsApp because we also know that Taliban rely heavily on using WhatsApp for their own communication. So we figured that if they wanted to cut off WhatsApp use for learning, they had to cut off their own access. And it's end-to-end encrypted. If users need to delete the app to keep themselves safe, they can, once they're able to reinstall the app, they can pick up where they have left off. And most importantly, they will always be able to gain access to and have a record of their learning.
2: Shabana Basish-Rasik from the School of Leadership Afghanistan speaking with my co-host Marco Werman. 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

0: This is The World. I'm Carolyn Beeler. Loneliness is a known global health issue. Countries are trying to tackle it in a variety of ways, like by including the elderly in community events. But in countries where families and communities are tight-knit, loneliness can be harder to spot, much less to address. Researchers in Morocco have been delving into this conundrum as part of our series looking at solutions to loneliness and social isolation across the globe. The World's Jerry Haddon traveled to Morocco. He begins his report in Tangier.
1: In Morocco, people are rarely alone. Society is just structured that way. People pray together and celebrate together, from communal meals to weddings, you name it. Families tend to be large, multi-generational networks. You're surrounded by relatives and friends pretty much all the time. And yet, people can still feel lonely. People say that we Moroccans are surrounded by so many loved ones, says Mohamed Abu Abed. I have friends I hang out with, and I have my family too, he says. But when I go to tell them I feel lonely, they don't like it. Abu Abed is 28 years old, a tailor. He's hanging out by himself on a sunny day near a downtown beach. He says he's learned to stay quiet when he's feeling lonely. The people close to me will only say, "What about me? I'm here. Am I not concerned for you? Why are you bringing this problem up? Is it even real?" Nearby, a young woman named Nauro sits under an umbrella by the sea. She tells me she's felt lonely at times and has been reprimanded when expressing it out loud. I went to visit a friend and his family, she tells me, and I told them I was feeling lonely. They called me ungrateful, she says. This is Morocco's loneliness paradox.
2: How dare you, for example, feel lonely while you are surrounded by this number of people, while you have your family, you have everything. Don't you dare be lonely.
1: Safa Benfraya calls this a stigma in Moroccan society. She's part of a team working with a French research center called the ANSI Behavioral Science Lab. We've met up in the crowded old city in Casablanca. In 2025, the ANSI lab conducted a global survey on loneliness. In Morocco, researchers learned loneliness itself is a taboo subject for most people, or something that simply doesn't exist. Take this basket vendor in the local market. If someone tells you they're lonely, they're out of their mind, he tells me. You go out, you work, you make money. If you stay in and sleep, he says, that's just how it is. You're going to get what's coming to you. Loneliness as something akin to laziness, something immoral. Co-researcher Mohamed Zouiri from the University of Fes says that attitude is widespread and it's made loneliness invisible.
3: You go to a certain person, they don't look lonely, they don't have symptoms of loneliness, they don't look depressed, and they themselves believe that they are not lonely. But when you put them in certain situations, in certain scenarios, when you ask the right questions, they find out that they are lonely. Maybe they need help, maybe they lack connection.
1: Researchers interviewed 50 people of different ages, genders, economic backgrounds, in cities and in the countryside. Benfraya says it was like they'd cracked open some lid for the first time. The one-hour sessions, she said, often went on for 2 or 3 hours as people poured out their feelings.
2: They were happy because it felt like, oh, finally we will have this environment in which we don't just have to pretend. We just have to be ourselves. So the interview was more of like a therapy session, a time in which they could reflect on themselves, to reconnect with themselves.
1: For the study, loneliness was defined as the gap between what you want from your relationships and what you actually get. For Morocco's younger generations, notably Gen Z, that gap has been widening in recent years. Last year, things boiled over. In October 2025, tens of thousands of students took to the streets to protest, basically against a society that they say doesn't reflect their needs. They demanded more spending on education and healthcare, including on mental health. Police quelled the unrest and arrested thousands of people. But that gap, it's still there. Researcher Benfraya says it's partly because Morocco's older generation remains traditional and pious.
2: But like for the younger generation, they can't talk about it to the older generation because they're going to be seen as people who are not really religious or they're not close to God. And sometimes they feel like they're talking. That's what they mean that by I feel that I'm unseen. Because it's not a magical spell. It doesn't mean that just because I prayed, I would feel okay. And no, that's not how it works.
1: The ANSI Global Study on Loneliness is meant to help find solutions to the problem. But here in Morocco, for the moment, it's early days. There are no government programs to combat loneliness because loneliness is still not part of the public debate. So for now, the solution, among many young people at least, is just to talk to each other. Abnur Saberi, a 27-year-old PhD student in applied linguistics, took part in the study. He says he counts himself lucky in having trusted friends.
4: And so they occupy this special position in your life where you can, you know, just pour your heart out. And so I never really felt the need to discuss this stuff with my parents, like what it means to be depressed, what it means to be lonely, like, am I depressed? Am I lonely? Are they lonely? Are they depressed?
1: Saberi says he was depressed for a while when he got bogged down with his dissertation. Friends helped him through it. But for such a tight-knit society to do the same for its people, it must first recognize how alone someone can feel, even if they're seldom by themselves. For The World, I'm Jerry Haddon, Casablanca, Morocco.
0: Jerry's report is part of our series, The Loneliness Diagnosis, exploring solutions to the global problem of loneliness and social isolation. Before we let you go, we have a quick update on a story we've been following. Spain is headed for early general elections, days after the country's parliament rejected two emergency measures meant to address high housing costs. The measures were championed by socialist Prime Minister Pedro Sanchez and were in response to public outrage over the forced eviction of an 87-year-old woman in Madrid. Sanchez leads through a coalition of minority parties, which he suggested has hamstrung his progressive agenda. Announcing snap elections today, he called on Spaniards to give him a broader left-wing coalition.
5: Ha llegado, por tanto, el momento de que los españoles y españolas decidáis qué futuro.
0: The time has come, he said, for the Spanish people to decide what future you want for yourselves and for your country. Elections take place November 29th. If Sanchez loses ground, it likely means the end for one of Europe's most progressive and longest-serving prime ministers. And that is it for us. 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We are at The World News GBH. I'm Carolyn Beeler. Have a great evening and join us back here again tomorrow.
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1: The following program was previously recorded by NHK World Japan.
2: This is Asian View from NHK World Japan. I'm Hiroko Kitadai. Police in Okinawa, Japan have arrested a U.S. Marine on suspicion of robbery and murder. The suspect is 20-year-old Devin Jacob Mallard, who is stationed at U.S. Marine Corps Air Station Futenma. He allegedly killed a 39-year-old Naha woman in a hotel room. He is also suspected of stealing her wallet and other belongings. Security camera footage shows a person entering a hotel room with the woman and later leaving with her items. The hair and tattoos of the person in the footage reportedly resemble those of the suspect. Police say the suspect has denied the allegations, saying he did not know. Japan's Prime Minister Takaichi Sanae says the government has launched a strong protest with the United States following the arrest of the U.S. Marine. Takaichi wrote on social media on Sunday that the occurrence of such a brutal and heinous incident is extremely regrettable. She also wrote that the government is demanding full U.S. cooperation with the investigation as well as stricter discipline among U.S. military personnel. North Korean media says an intermediate-range strategic missile was launched toward the Sea of Japan on Saturday. It flew 1,000 kilometers before hitting a target in the sea. The ruling Workers' Party's newspaper says the launch was to train soldiers on the hypersonic strategic weapon system. It was also to evaluate the country's war deterrent. South Korean media report that experts believe the launched missile was likely the Hwasong-16. That is said to be a solid-fuel, intermediate-range ballistic missile with a hypersonic warhead. The media also say the missile could have the range to reach the U.S. military base in Guam. We are broadcasting from NHK in Tokyo.
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11: From CBC News, The World This Hour, I'm Tricia Kindleman. Quebecers have elected a separatist government. CBC News is projecting a Parti Québécois minority government. The major shift marks the end of the coalition Avenir Québec's 8 years in power. Alexander Silverman reports.
12: Parti Québécois leader Paul Saint-Pierre Plamondon celebrating a remarkable political comeback, taking the stage as Quebec's premier designate after CBC News projected a PQ minority government. Saint-Pierre Plamondon, who led the party from three seats to victory in a divided five-party race, addressed a large crowd of supporters waving Quebec flags. The PQ is ready, he says, to give voters the change they demanded. Promising to be a leader for all Quebecers, he pledged to build a strong economy and to hold a referendum on independence.
13: We will be a very firm, solid, credible, relevant opposition.
12: Quebec Solidaire, pushing nine seats, and the Conservatives got a major breakthrough, projected to pick up nearly 20 seats. The party willing to work with the PQ on a case-by-case basis, but strongly opposed to a referendum. Alexander Silberman, CBC News, Trois-Rivières, Quebec.
11: Canada's Transportation Safety Board will lead the investigation into what caused an Ontario-based air ambulance with six people on board to crash off the coast of Massachusetts. Jamie Strachan reports.
14: A day after the U.S. Coast Guard called off its search for the six people aboard an air ambulance plane flying from Bermuda to Boston, the investigation is now shifting to what caused the accident. The flight with two Bermudan nationals and four Canadians on board took off late Friday night and reported electrical difficulties as it approached Boston. It then descended rapidly and lost contact with air traffic control. Pieces of the plane were found off the coast of Nantucket. After searching an area covering more than 7,000 square kilometers for nearly 40 hours, the search for survivors was called off late Sunday. The flight was operated by Latitude Air Ambulance, based out of Hamilton, Ontario. In a statement, the company's president said, "We now must face the heartbreaking reality that the four members of our Latitude team are presumed to have died." Jamie Strachan, CBC News, Toronto.
11: A trial has begun for a central suspect in one of Canada's biggest gold heists. Parmpal Sidhu is charged in connection with a 2023 incident at Toronto Pearson Airport that led to $20 million worth of gold bars being stolen. The suspect, who has pleaded not guilty, says he's been waiting for this moment.
15: "I think we got a good team, and I'm just looking forward to getting things kind of finally settled. Like I said, we're here. We've waited a long time and very confident to get things going."
11: Prosecutors accuse Sidhu of conspiracy to commit an indictable offense and theft over $5,000. President Trump says threats prompted Washington to remove its bombers from a British airbase in southern England. They left suddenly over the weekend, a week after Britain declared a major incident after intercepting vans apparently on their way to RAF Fairford. Trump made comments while speaking with reporters outside of the White House.
16: "They didn't fly out by accident. But there were some threats. And rather than tempting the enemy, we'll capture the enemy and beat the enemy. But why should we leave them there? So we moved them around a little bit, not very far."
11: The president's comments appear to contradict the Secretary of State, Marco Rubio, who called the move routine. And British members of Parliament are calling for an independent review into the death of a British trader who exposed evidence of links between the late sex offender Jeffrey Epstein, the U.S. Commerce Secretary Howard Lutnick, and King Charles' brother Andrew Mountbatten Windsor. The call follows the death by suicide of Simon Andries, an ex-employee of Lutnick's former firm, BGC. And that is The World This Hour for CBC News. I'm Tricia Kindleman.
0: Hi, I'm Saroja Coelho, and you're listening to CBC Radio 1. 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That number again is 1-866-306-4636. 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
17: So the first season of Lanterns went out on an emotional note. This is the HBO superhero series that's been a hit with critics and with fans. It's been scoring 18 million viewers per episode worldwide. And a lot of the praise has been directed at its co-stars, Kyle Chandler and Aaron Pierre. I'm Rad Simon Palais, sitting in for Elamine Abdel Mahmoud. This is Commotion. David Dennis Jr. and Hannah Flint are here to get into this with me. Welcome back to the show, y'all.
18: Hi.
19: Hey, thanks for having me.
17: Hey, so listen, we just got to give everyone a heads up. Like, if you didn't watch the Lanterns finale last night, there may be some spoilers in this conversation. David, with that being said, I'll start with you. Like, how did you feel about last night's season finale?
19: So I felt satisfied. I think we could just stay there. I felt like we got sort of this ending that felt good for the most part. I had some quibbles with it, but for the most part, it felt pretty good. It felt like the show kind of went against a lot of the things that we expected from a superhero show. Like, everybody expected some big reveal. Everybody expected some big set piece fight at the end, but it stayed grounded in this character building of, Aaron Pierre and him as the Green Lantern. And we got something that showed who he is. And now as he enters into that superhero world where he's now going to be fighting Superman or fighting with Superman or whatever he does in intergalactic things, we have this grounded, kind of messy, kind of brilliant show that put it all together to set the stage for it.
17: Yeah, I mean, I agree with you. I'm glad it kind of went against the expectation of what you would expect from a finale of a show like this. Hannah, what about you? What did you think about it?
18: Yeah, I appreciated the lack of zoomies at the end. There's always that, you know what I mean? I think what I'm always fascinated about in these sort of stories is what is it trying to say? Mm. And I think by the end of it, I love that we kind of have these like different threads through different characters, their journeys, the idea of nature versus nurture, the idea of choice and autonomy. And I certainly think that for the journey of John, is coming to a point at an end where instead of other people making decisions, instead of him just following orders and such like that, he's doing something for him. I think that was really powerful to me. And I love the kind of how that, the symmetry with a second like kind of storyline with another mother and child. So I thought it was really, really strong and it's cool. It just felt very cool.
17: Mm-hmm. Well, look, I mean, David, Hannah just kind of pointed out some of the character arcs that this show encompasses. And I mean, we should say, I mean, look, Lanterns, this show has been a bit of a slow burn in terms of like not only how the show unfolds, but also how the buzz around it kept building. So, I mean, for those who have been hearing about it, but haven't actually started watching it, can you briefly break down the premise of the show?
19: So Lanterns is about the Green Lantern and who has the ring. And so throughout the comic book lore, I guess there have been different people who have this ring and they're basically the sort of appointed by an intergalactic police force to patrol the world. Right. And so different people have the ring. And this one is about how Jordan, who was the original Green Lantern, and his protege, John Stewart, and who will take over the story of Green Lantern or who will take over being that hero going forward. But this show is not as superhero-y as that. It's grounded in a lot of racial politics, a lot of politics, a lot of idea of policing and justice, and as Hannah was saying, autonomy and things like that, that really stray away from what we expect from a superhero show. But it gives us, for those people who are interested in that, it gives them a little bit of that to nibble onto.
17: Yeah, I mean, it's interesting. I mean, in terms of even just the structure of the show, it's drawn comparisons to like True Detective more than anything kind of from the superhero verse. Hannah, I mean, look, one of the reasons that Lanterns has struck a chord, I think, with audiences is this chemistry between the two stars. Because on the one hand, you got Kyle Chandler, veteran actor. He's playing Hal Jordan. And then you got Aaron Pierre, the UK-born actor, who's really like one of the hottest rising stars right now. I mean, he won so many people over with that Netflix movie Rebel Ridge. And then, of course, he was the voice of Mufasa in the Lion King reboot. Hannah, how did you feel about their chemistry in Lanterns?
18: Oh, I loved it. I just love like a chalk and cheese situation. And actually kind of like the way that Carl Chandler's Hal is every bit the kind of jaded, sarcastic. It's funny because I've been rewatching Lost and obviously Damon Lindelof created that and worked on that. And so it's kind of interesting seeing the Sawyer character and then looking at Hal Jordan. There's lots of similarities there of like kind of using humor as defense. But then you have like John Stewart, who is very Sidney Poitier in the way that he carries himself. There is this real sense of dignity that I think is a really powerful, but it's just also like the dynamic thereof. I don't know. Is there some sort of racial underlying? Is it kind of like, you know, when people don't realize they're being a bit racist, but they actually are? Maybe it's not saying it's with its chest, but all those things are there. And then we kind of wrap around to this idea of like, how were they raised? And how does that inform the people that they are? What is their struggles? Do we overcome that to become who we want to be? Or do we allow that to kind of affect every action that we take? I think those two are fantastic, brilliant chemistry. I loved Kyle Chandler since Friday Night Lights. So yeah, yeah. Team.
17: Yeah. I mean, I like how you touch on like, you know, the Hal Jordan character specifically, like, is there some racial, like a discord that he just doesn't even recognize in the way he's been brought up and stuff. And then, you know, David, that I think it brings me to kind of one of the episodes in Lanterns that really like garnered a lot of buzz. This This is the third episode. That's where we got the origin story of Aaron Pierre's character, John Stewart, who is the rookie Lantern. And, you know, that episode explores like Stewart's resolve and his no fear attitude as the outcome of being Black and having to be exceptional just to be accepted by this world. I mean, you wrote a piece unpacking all of this. What is it about the themes being explored in that episode that struck out to you?
19: Yeah, I mean, so I had been kind of waiting for this. And so what I think of Lindelof, I think of Watchmen, which takes this comic book and puts it in this sort of racial component. And during the time it came out like in the middle of COVID and all this stuff. And so it really, we were kind of waiting for the other shoe to drop in Lanterns. And episode three, you kind of get that in this idea of Jon Stewart as this Black boy. Like it is a metaphor. The whole episode is a metaphor of the way that we kind of harden these Black kids to be prepared for the world, right? You're picked over for a, by all accounts, kind of mediocre white dude, and you're expected to go out and live in the real world that you're going to be unjustly, judged unfairly. You're going to be persecuted, and they sort of harden him for this reality. And what does it create on the other side? Like, what do we strip away from these Black boys when we try to create this world, or we give them the talk, or we tell them, hey, you have to protect yourself. Hey, be wary of cops. And what we sort of end up on the episode is this hardened character, but what unlocks his power is holding on to his creativity, his sort of innocence, his drawing, the thing that is his passion. And that's what unlocks his actual superpower. So, I mean, it's just a really beautifully packed episode of TV that explores what it means to be a hero, why a sort of on a meta level, so many of these superheroes are white, you know, like there's all of that in their parenting. The mom is a fascinating character, what it means to be fearful and fearless. And it really sort of is a turning point for the entire season. I know it was originally going to be later in the season. They moved it up to episode three. And I think it was a smart move because it really kind of made everybody sit up and pay attention to the show in a different way.
17: Yeah. I mean, I thought there was
18: something there as well. I just want to add, because I was watching an interview with one of the writers. And one of the things they had to also do by casting Aaron Pierre, who is obviously a lighter skinned Black man. What does that mean when you kind of write it into a script where it's color conscious of they call him chosen because he's lighter skinned. Therefore, you know, he's going to get more attention. And his mother maybe thought that he would find it easy in the world because he's come out that way. And I think that's just so brilliant in when you cast someone, how do you make that fit the role, not just kind of just throw in on in there, expect every single Black person to have the same experience. So I really liked hearing that and recognizing that in the work.
17: Yeah. I mean, I want to stay on this idea of, curating the role to the person you're casting here, especially when we're talking about Aaron Pierre, because, you know, we got to talk about how his Lanterns character went viral. And it's all thanks to this scene.
20: So you got about 10 seconds to tell me the truth.
21: Oh.
20: 9. 8.
21: Stop.
20: 7.
21: Stop!
20: 6.
21: Stop! I'm human! Okay, who are you? Who the f*** are you? Speak up!
17: So, Hannah, that moment went viral because Aaron Pierre's character is American, and yet Aaron Pierre himself is from the UK, and people noticed that Aaron's British accent slipped out in that scene when he yelled, "Speak up!" I mean, I can't do the British accent myself, but...
18: I don't think I could do it, because it's such a specific... Like, he's from Croydon, which is South London. Mm. So, like, there's such a different cadence. Like, British accents, there's so many. Mm. It's like, it's funny. And he did so good. I'm surprised he didn't do ADR to, like, cover it over.
17: Right.
18: Like, afterwards, like, maybe we should take it out. But I don't know. Maybe there's got to have someone who's not perfect.
17: But what did you make of all the attention that moment got? Like,
18: I thought it was fun. Yeah, I think it's really fun. I think it's been funny seeing Aaron Pierre talk about it. Mm. I think he's been interviewed and asked about it. I don't know what else to say. It's a funny moment. And also the way he says it, and just a reminder, because I think so many people always don't realize, like, the amount of people, and it's not just like the likes of Idris Elba. I think sometimes I see like Christian Bale, like people go, I had no idea. They see an interview, I'm like, I had no idea this guy was British.
1: Right, right.
18: So it just goes to show, like, we're pretty good at doing the accent. And I don't know, sometimes we slip up, but yeah, let's make a meme out of it.
1: Well, I mean, look, David, it's also, I mean, we should note that it's not like all of the reaction towards this accent slip up was entirely positive, right? Because
19: yes. It
1: did reignite these kind of longstanding tensions regarding like Black British actors taking a lot of Black American roles in Hollywood. So what did you make of those criticisms?
19: Yeah, I mean, that's always kind of going to be there. And I think it sort of came up in that, but also came up in his singing of Spodeodoodleicious. This dude is like sort of awkwardly singing Outkast, doesn't seem natural to him. But they, again, a show writes to it, right? They go back and they talk about his brother saying that he did not know how to sing along to Outkast, but probably because they saw that and said, well, you got to do something about the way this dude is singing this song. Like, I'm not on that train of too many British actors doing, like, that's sort of something that is couched in other politics that are kind of disingenuous when it comes to this. So I think he's done a fantastic job and he brings something great to Jon Stewart. I think the only thing that takes me out of the realism, like I can believe in the flying and the rings and all this stuff, it's the fact that Aaron Pierre, like in real life, there's not enough people talking about how beautiful this man, like it should be brought up in every like episode that somebody looks at him and says, you are impossibly beautiful. And that is part of the dialogue that comes up. Like, you just do not look at a guy like that. And he walk into a room and you just act like he's just a normal dude. Like, it's just a distractingly beautiful man. I think that's something that should be acknowledged in pretty much every role that he's in.
1: I feel like I've been acknowledging it since we saw him in the Underground Railroad. But
19: right. You just got to talk about it.
1: Yeah,
19: you just
1: got to talk about it. Anna, over to you. Like, I mean, I just got about a minute left here, but I do want to bring it back to Lanterns for a second in terms of like, look, this show, it's been getting over 18 million viewers worldwide per episode. And you know, this is the series that is part of the James Gunn era at DC. So, you know, we had James Gunn's Superman and then the Supergirl reboot on the big screen and then Peacemaker on the small screen. Where does Lantern sit for you among these releases from this new DC universe?
18: Yeah, I think it's my favorite so far. I thought Supergirl was just such a shame that is what they ended up producing. I think going back to what you said, David, about like Damon Lindelof, like Watchmen was such a fantastic adaptation that situates these superhero stories in real world, social, racial issues. I think that's what I like, because that's what goes back to the comic books. That's what it's always been about. You know, the fact that Jon Stewart never wore the mask because he, in the comic books, because he's like, I'm a Black man and I'm not going to hide behind it. And that is the sort of energy that I want from these series, where if you're going to have these big things where it's intergalactic wars and there's politics and all that, I want them to steep it in the truth so actually it can be a better reflection of what's going on. I think it's fantastic and I cannot wait for season two.
1: I love that. David, what about you? I got 30 seconds. What's your take on where this stands in DC?
19: Yeah, I agree. It's my favorite, especially after Supergirl. it is a nice refresher. But it really does. I mean, one of the things with DC that's sometimes difficult is it feels so foreign. Like everything is just, they're so powerful, they don't feel relatable. This felt like a grounded show where I can relate to characters, where it brings something that is different that we don't always see to these comic book shows. And I think it's fantastic. I think it does set the stage for an incredible season two, especially now that we center on Jon Stewart. And hopefully Kyle Chandler somehow comes back, because nobody stays dead in comic book things. But like, I just think that we are, it is sort of the gold standard of the gun era right now.
1: Yeah. So, I mean, we usually get so tired of all these superheroes always coming back, but we'll allow it for Kyle Chandler, I guess.
19: Right.
1: All right. Listen, guys, you got me so excited for another season of this. Thank you so much for joining me.
18: Thank you.
19: Thanks a lot.
1: David Dennis Jr. is a veteran music journalist and culture critic. He's in Atlanta. And Hannah Flint is a film and TV critic and the author of Strong Female Character. She's based in London, England. And you could stream the entire first season of Lanterns right now on Crave. I'm comrades. I'm Ablaze sitting in for Elamine Abdel Mahmoud. This is Gabotian. So the Giller Prize recognizes the best in Canadian fiction every year. And the shortlist for this year's awards was just announced this morning. That brings the list of contenders for this $100,000 prize down from 14 novels to just 5. Talia Cleott from CBC Books has been covering the Gillers for years, and she's here with me now in studio. Talia, welcome to Commotion.
2: Thank you. I'm so excited to be here. I'm just down the hall, but I've never actually been in the studio. So fun.
1: I love that. And I love that you brought all 5 of the shortlisted books in hand with you
2: The
1: studio.
2: I did. I feel like I'm like on my first day of school, like just bringing as many books as I can carry in my backpack.
1: Oh my God, you're armed and ready. Well, break it down for us. What are the 5 books on that shortlist?
2: Okay, so first we have Wild People Quiet by Tara Jarrow. It's like a historical fiction set in Saskatchewan about a Métis woman hiding her identity. Then we have Your Breath in Charcoal by Nicholas Herring. This is a road trip, 2 guys on a road trip from New Brunswick to the big city of Toronto. Then we have Eliza Sunshine by Michelle Good. This is 3 generations of Cree women finding strength in storytelling. The Small Ones by Nazanin Hozar, a haunting story told through the perspective of child soldiers in the Iran-Iraq War. And Good People by Patmina Sabit. This is like a story about family, like when tragedy strikes, what people say and finding out what happens behind closed doors and what is true and what is not true.
1: So when you look at all those books, that short list, is there anything that stands out for you?
2: Yeah, well, I mean, I think my first thing is that this is a good stack of books. Like, this is a nice, like, these are nice books to not only have on your bookshelf because they look pretty, but also these are good books that, like, I've thoroughly enjoyed. I've only read 4 out of 5, so a bit of a slacker, but we'll get there. But I think, like, this, I really like that it covers a wide range of topics, a different type, like, all kinds of different stories from different voices. It's nice that only one of these authors, Michelle Good, has been on a Giller long list before. All of the others are new to the prize. So it's kind of nice to see new voices recognized. And one thing that I personally love about this shortlist is that I'm a big historical fiction fan. And I love books that kind of will bring in parts of the past to tell us something about the current moment we're living in. And these books are really great examples of that.
1: Well, I mean, you sound very high on this. I mean, and as you said, you've only read 4 of the 5, but like, is there any one of those that you think would make a very interesting win?
2: Yeah. I mean, I like, this is my opinion. I'm not the jury, but I think Good People by Patmina Sabit would really, like, that to me is like what a book. My colleague Katie recommended it to me. And whenever you get a recommendation from Katie, like, you got to hunker down. And I like cancel my plans for the weekend. I'm reading this book, and every time I turn the page, I have a different feeling about what happened. And this is a debut book also. It's her first, like, this author's first ever book. And you can see how much thought and effort she put into writing this story, because every page it's told like it's a different character speaking, and you never get to see like the inside of the family and their opinions. It's all from the outside. So you're hearing all of this like cacophony. Is that how you say that?
1: Cacophony.
2: I like only know it in French, but like these voices telling you what to believe, and you just have no idea. And I can just imagine the post-its that she had, like, while she was writing this, of like all the different voices and when to reveal what. And like, to me, that's like, that's masterful. And I really loved it.
1: Okay, amazing. Well, can I just ask, which is the one that you haven't gotten to yet?
2: Okay, I haven't gotten to Your Breath in Charcoal, but I'm like, I love a road trip. So I'm really excited. I hope they include road trip snacks, because that's generally my job on the road trip. I like to keep everyone stocked with non-melty chocolate and gummy bears.
1: Okay, I love that. We should point out, look, like, the Giller Prize, of course, has experienced a lot of turmoil in recent years, right? I mean, there were protests and boycotts in response to the war in Gaza. And then there were these changes both to its title sponsor and the funding model.
2: Yeah.
1: How has the book world responded to the Giller these days?
2: I think it's a bit of a mixed bag, right? So like they've cut ties with their former sponsor, Scotiabank, and now they're being like funded by the Hillary and Weston, Hillary and Galen Weston Foundation. Thank you for that. And I think like, you know, the official boycott has kind of ended, and some authors who previously weren't associating with the Gillers are doing so again. But I also think that some authors and book people weren't really happy with how the whole situation was handled, and maybe are still keeping their distance from the prize. So it's it's a bit of both.
1: Well, I mean, and then there's also this other change this year, because this is the first year that the Giller Prize is not awarded by a jury of authors. I mean, so instead this year, the jury's made up of entirely of independent Canadian booksellers.
2: Right.
1: So how has the literary community responded to that change?
2: So also, I think it's been kind of a mixed bag. I think people were confused because, you know, we've had all these juries of authors in the past and, you know, it's gone well. And I think people were kind of concerned on especially like this group of juries. There are seven independent booksellers. There's been concerns that, you know, there's a lack of diversity. Most of these jurors at least like appear to be white, and like geographical representation is not completely fulsome. I don't know if that really like... Yeah, like there's no authors from Quebec per se. I'm a Montrealer, so. But no, I think like there's also a really interesting side though to having booksellers be juries, be the jury, because they're the people who are going, they're like talking to Canadians. They know what Canadians are reading. They know what books Canadians are buying. So I think like they kind of have like this people's choice vibe to the award and to the choices, which is interesting. And I chose in the list because three of these books are national bestsellers, and the two that aren't yet are, and they probably will be after this morning, once they've been announced, but they're just recently out. So I think it is interesting to hear from like what, like obviously they're bringing in their own opinions, but they also know what people are interested in, what people are buying. So,
1: And look, you sound very high on this list. I mean, do you think that the shortlist would look really different this year if the panel was made up of authors?
2: Oh, it's so hard. Like I can't really say, but I do think that this list is pretty reflective of like some of the great books we have in Canadian books this year. But I mean, there are so many great books and ones that were not on the list, and you can never really know like what people are going to pick, what people are going to gravitate towards. And it's just like, it's impossible. I don't envy the jury, any jury, to have to decide which books that get to make it.
1: Okay. Well, listen, Talia, thank you so much for walking me through all these books, and I'm sure like everyone's going to be eager to hunker down on them.
2: I hope so.
1: So Talia Clea is a journalist at CBC Books. CBC will be broadcasting the Giller winner ceremony on November 16th. And that's it for the podcast today. Remember, you can listen to any episode of Commotion at any time, wherever you get your podcast. And check us out on YouTube and Instagram. We're at Commotion CBC. I'm Rad Simon Pillay, sitting in for Elamine Abdaf Mahmood, and I'll see you tomorrow.

0: 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Next up, it's Because News, Canada's funniest news quiz.
1: Because News.
2: With Gavin Crawford.
3: Why, hello, everyone. Welcome to Because News, Canada's funniest news quiz. I am Gavin Crawford, and I'm here with three people who do know the difference between the Atlanta Hawks and the Iowa Hawkeyes. Let's say hello to this week's panel. Like the West Coast Pipeline, he's also been fast-tracked for being in Canada's national interest. It's Andrew Fong. Yeah! In the middle chair, she feels bad for Pierre Poilievre because she loses reading glasses at the same rate he loses MPs. I spy Jan Caruana. And finally, she is really hoping that Carney ends up being Time's Person of the Year, mostly because she just placed a huge bet on Poly Market. Yo, is ahead of the curve, Alice Moran.
4: Hello.
3: All right, panel, are you ready to make some games out of the headlines?
5: Oh, yeah,
6: we're ready.
4: Yes.
3: Then let's begin.
7: Here we go.
4: Yeah.
3: Panel, it is the first week of October, and you know what that means. Christmas carols. Yay! Wait, is it too early? Yes, it's decidedly too early. But then again, a certain segment of the population is hoping for an early Christmas present this year. So with that in mind, have a listen to these altered holiday lyrics and see if you can name the news behind them.
8: Seppy baby, I wanna see how much you agree with me. I've been an awesome premier, Seppy baby, so hurry, mark your ballots just right. Think of all of Trudeau's guilt, then think of all the pipelines that we haven't built. Next year we could be doing fine if you vote yes right down the line. Ba-doop-be-doo, Seppy baby, when I campaign I say we remain. It's plain that my agenda

0: All right, panel, you heard that wish list. Who is out there looking for an early Christmas gift?
1: I don't even have a joke. I know the answer is Danielle Smith.
0: You're correct for the point.
1: I couldn't even.
0: Andrew, you know what Seppi is short for?
1: Separatists.
0: Yes, that is correct.
1: Also the name for the fan group for Italian composer Giuseppe Verdi. Big Giuseppe Verdi fans coming
0: Why
1: out.
0: Are you stealing our name?
2: We got that domain so long ago.
0: The headline from the Edmonton Journal reads, United Conservative Party asks for a yes on 9 referendum questions. We're just over 2 weeks away from referendum day in Alberta. Premier Danielle Smith says she's campaigning for voters to remain in Canada, but urges them to vote yes on the other 9 questions. But before we get to those, let's start with the big one. Should Alberta remain a part of Canada or begin the process of starting to begin separating? At the time of taping, what percentage of Albertans say they will vote to start to try to go?
1: 26%.
3: 15%.
2: 1,000,000%.
0: Andrew, you're the closest. 23%. 23%. According to the latest
3: That's
0: polls.
3: So many. That's almost a fourth. That's like one Ninja Turtle.
1: Yeah.
3: That would be like finding out that Raph wants to go.
1: Oh, I was going to say Raph. Raph's definitely the one that wants
3: Raph's
1: to go.
3: The one
1: Raph's the one. He's like his lone wolf. He wants his own thing. He wants to fight crime his own way.
0: That's funny because my next question was, which Ninja Turtle is most likely to want to separate? According to the Toronto Star, Albertans brace for a gong show referendum vote. What is going to make it a gong show?
2: Oh, because the tagline for the vote is Alberta referendum. Vote early, vote often.
0: That'd do it. Andrew, any ideas?
1: I believe there is a rule change that all the votes have to be hand counted. They can't use a machine. So on the night and the multiple days afterwards, you have to hand count 10 different ballots. It's not just one sheet, 10 different ballots. That's going to cause so much confusion on the day of voting. There's going to be long lineups.
0: That is correct.
1: Yeah.
0: According to the Toronto Star, the full headline reads, with 10 questions and 10 separate ballots, Albertans brace for a gong show referendum vote. When you go to the polling station, there are 10 questions each on their own separate ballot, which has a specific color and number. And then you have to deposit those ballots in one of 10 corresponding numbered individual boxes. So that'll probably be a quick process. Yeah. Just out the get-go.
3: It's like a little bit like when you're a kid and you have those wood blocks that go in specific holes. Mm-hmm. Except if you get them in the wrong hole, democracy collapses.
0: Do you know any of the other questions the premier is asking besides the separation one?
2: There's a real hot button issue. Should we keep the giant T-Rex in Drumheller? Because they closed it.
1: Oh, it's closed.
2: They closed it, and now I think somewhere in BC wants to take it.
0: Oh no!
2: So there's that's the real separation debate, you guys.
0: Andrew, what are the questions?
1: It's all ways of blaming immigrants. So it's like, should Alberta have more control of its immigration? Should we deny access to social services to temporary foreign workers and people who've only been there for under a year?
0: Correct for the point. 5 are about immigration and what access immigrants should have to services like healthcare and education. 4 are about amending the Canadian Constitution to give the province more power over federal judges, federal money, and abolishing the Senate. According to Global News, what did more than 50% of Albertans have to say about these questions?
3: Oh, yeah, no, for sure. That's great. Yeah.
1: That's pretty good.
0: Jen?
2: I'm going to go with a collective. Huh?
0: Andrew.
1: Just confusion.
2: Yeah.
1: People are confused by the questions.
0: Yes, for a point, they are confusing, say 50% of Albertans. But how confusing are they? Have a listen to this. Question 1 reads, do you support the government of Alberta taking increased control over immigration for the purposes of decreasing immigration to more sustainable levels, prioritizing economic migration, and giving Albertans first priority on new employment opportunities? Yes or no?
2: Let me boil that down for you.
3: Oof.
2: Do you not think that people not born somewhere else should have no access to none of the medicine?
3: It really is worded like that pageant woman who lost her mind on stage and just got very lost.
0: Yeah.
3: Thank you.
0: Famously Miss South Carolina.
3: Yeah. Just fully falling apart.
0: The USA maps at the education system, and a lot of Americans don't have maps.
3: Yeah.
0: Which is what she said. I remember.
1: Also wild that Alberta is asking this because a few years ago, every TTC train station had an Alberta is calling campaign of come to Alberta. We want all of you to come. They launched this campaign to increase immigration numbers to the province, and now they're blaming these people for all the problems.
0: Well, according to one professor of political science at the University of Alberta, that question is very confusing because it is actually four questions rolled into one, and one of those questions contradicts the other questions. Here's what some Calgary residents said about this question.
4: What the heck is economic migration? What is sustainable? How do we define that?
5: I do not understand this part. Giving Alberta's first priority on new employment opportunities. What is an Albertan?
3: I mean, that is an interesting question because I haven't lived in an Alberta for a long time. Am I an Albertan? Like, defining what makes you from a place inherently is a question designed to separate us from each other and to attack each other. So as someone who has always told myself I'm an Albertan, this week I, for the very first time, I went, actually, am I? I'm always depressed about the Edmonton Oilers. I feel like I'm an Albertan.
1: I love Nickelback's Silver Side Up album. I think I'm Albertan.
3: Yeah.
0: Sometimes I accidentally say legs and eggs, so I know I'm an Albertan.
3: I know the entire Cadillac Ranch dance, and if you're from Alberta, that's how you know you're from Alberta.
0: It is going to be a massive job to carry this off and then hand count all the ballots, and that does not come cheap. According to CTV News, Alberta's October referendum could cost taxpayers up to $130 million.
3: Oh, my.
0: Just spitballing here. Any other things you might do with $130 million?
2: I did the math, and with $130 million, you could go up the Drumheller T-Rex 26 million times. Or you could put 13,000 kids through their first year at the University of Alberta.
0: I picked the T-Rex. Andrew?
1: They could hire 150 family doctors for 5 years, 188 teachers for 5 years, 252 nurses for 5 years, 794 educational assistants for 5 years, and finally, most important, 10 more seasons of Murdoch Mysteries. And that's something we could all buy into.
6: There's good news, there's bad news, and there's because news.

0: Sort of would watch, Jen.
1: Is it a video of Jay Baruchel watching a Habs game? Oh, come on! Come on!
2: This isn't exactly what I wanted to see on the ice tonight.
1: No, I know what it is.
0: What is it?
1: It's the PWHL.
0: It is, of course, the PWHL. Woo! The Professional Women's Hockey League. The CTV News headline reads, Hockey Night in Canada returns with women's focus. I feel like they could have jazzed that up a little.
1: Yeah, really? Yeah. Babes on ice.
0: Hockey Night in Canada is the longest running sports program in the world. CBC will broadcast 8 primetime games on Saturday nights. The first will be on December 5th when last year's Walter Cup winner, the Montreal Victoire, face off against Hamilton's new team. Does anyone know what the Hamilton team is called?
3: The Hamilton Express Train to Union.
1: Gav, if it's not called the Steel Magnolias, we're missing a real opportunity here.
0: I like it.
3: It's called Hamilton, PWHL Hamilton. They don't have a name.
0: You are correct for the point. They do not have a permanent name yet. It's just PWHL Hamilton.
3: Yeah, creativity at work, baby.
4: Hamilton Steel is right there. Like, it just that feels like a badass name.
1: What about the Hamilton burgeoning food scenes?
4: The Hamilton affordable real estate market.
3: Not anymore. Not anymore. It's cooked. You got to go to St. Cats or further.
0: Do you think Canada will watch on Saturday nights? Yes.
3: I will.
1: Yeah. But I think the real way to get people to watch is to bring back the old theme song. Dun, dun, dun, dun, dun, dun, dun, dun,
0: dun, dun, dun, dun, dun. Dun, dun, dun, dun. Well played.
3: The joke physically hurts me.
0: All this attention being showered on the PWHL comes at an opportune time for Canadians. That is because for the first time in over 70 years, panel, there's been an historic change to the men's league. What's the big change to the NHL?
1: I hope that there is a decree that since we are calling it the PWHL, we now have to call it the NMHL. The National Men's Hockey League.
0: Fair. Andrew.
4: Goalies are optional. You don't need a goalie anymore. You could just run with 6 players.
2: You could always do that.
4: Oh, you could? Yeah. Okay, I retract that. I don't know hockey enough.
2: It's just a bad strategy.
1: Does the Zamboni get to play?
4: The Zamboni gets to play.
0: The Zamboni's on the team now.
4: You're allowed up to 3 players that are hammered on the ice at any given time.
2: You could always do that.
4: Oh, you could? My bad.
1: They pick a kid to play goalie. It's a kid from the stands who brought a stick.
4: That's the plot line to every Disney movie in the 90s.
0: The big change is that the NHL games are now completely gone from free Canadian TV.
1: Yeah. Oh.
0: Your only option is to pay or subscribe to see them. There is no longer a free option. If you want to see any of the NHL's 1,334 regular season games, which platform will be showing all the games?
3: It's all of them. It's not one platform. You need to have everything. You need to have Amazon. You need to have Sportsnet. You need to have Quibi. You need to have Napster. Yeah. You need everything. Yeah, and then the first period is on Amazon. The second period, that's on Netflix, baby.
4: And you overtime's on OnlyFans.
0: You're correct for the point, Alice. None of them will be showing all of the games. Let's say you're an Ottawa Senators fan, just as a wild speculation. In order to get access to 100% of the NHL action, you need Sportsnet Plus and Amazon Prime and TSN.
4: Oh, boy.
0: This week, the Ottawa Citizen calculated it will cost $519.61 to watch all of the Senators games.
2: That is too much to watch the Ottawa Senators play, baby.
0: For context, how much do you figure one lower bowl ticket to a Toronto Maple Leafs game costs?
2: Depends on if they're playing a Canadian team, it's significantly more. But if we're talking about the San Jose Sharks, I think you could get a lower bowl ticket for like $300-ish.
0: That is correct. Yeah, 300 to 350 before tax.
4: StubHub over here.
0: I mean, you are a big hockey fan. Mm-hmm. Is $519 worth it for you?
3: No. My team plays in the wet. Do you know how often I fall asleep watching the Edmonton Oilers?
2: Like, it's constantly. They're either doing really good, and I'm like, I can't fall asleep, that's fine. Or they're doing really bad, I'm like, sucks.

0: to suck and I fell asleep. I'm not doing this. I'll just go on the internet later and be like, did they win? Fine, whatever. That's what I used to do when I was a kid and the games were on a school night. Even if you buy them, I don't know which window. I gotta go look through all of them. I can do this, but I have parents. Do you know how hard it is when your mom calls you and goes, what channel is the game on? And then you have to like explain for her how she turns on her husband's PlayStation to open like a streaming platform that for some reason doesn't have an app for her TV?
1: Well, yeah, I don't know. I kind of think like the Canadian NHL game should be free to all Canadians. And if I think that, imagine how a hockey fan feels. Prepare yourselves, panel, for a Because News fake movie trailer. I want you to have a listen to this spooky ad for a fictional horror film and see if you can guess the news story that inspired it.
2: In a world where trade was fair, came an invasion of a different kind.
3: Sir, we cannot keep these here. This is gonna spread.
2: All right, cadet, new plan. We send them to Canada. They crept across the border, found their way into our homes.
4: Mmm, delicious.
2: And then into our bodies. Ah! Foreign substance. Coming soon to Netflix.
5: Be very afraid.
1: There is your fake movie trailer panel. Can you tell me for a point what has been sneaking across the border to poison our citizens?
6: I thought it was Katie mac and cheese soda.
1: Sneaking across the border to poison us?
6: It feels like poison. It feels like
1: there
6: poison
1: is Katie
6: bodies.
1: Mac and cheese soda now for a limited time. But so far, no reports of poisoning. So no, Alice?
0: Okay, so poison, my first thought is maybe it's the smog monster from Fern Gully that when I was a kid, I had like weird, sexy feelings for. It's voiced by the late, great Tim Curry.
1: It is not the Tim Curry voice smog monster.
7: Gavin, is it the American company that's coming back, Bed Bath & Beyond? Are they coming to poison us with savings?
6: Are they coming back?
7: They're back.
6: Oh, Bed Bath & Beyond.
7: Bed Bath & Beyond are back from beyond the grave.
1: But what a great slogan. Here to poison you with savings.
6: Yeah, is it the berries? The raspberries, strawberries.
1: You're correct for the point, Andrew Fung. Yeah. The CBC News headline reads, whistleblower alleges millions of Driscoll's berries sent to Canada with excess chemical levels.
5: Ooh.
1: Driscoll's is a huge company based in California. According to the whistleblower lawsuit, a number of the berries had chemical levels which exceeded Canadian safety standards from 2022 through 2024. Half of the berries exceeded our pesticide limits.
7: So now, if you're feeling, or 2 to 4 years ago, right? Because if you're feeling anxious, you can't just go like, well, I just won't buy berries for a while. You're like, well, I ate a bunch of berries in 2024.
0: I'm always mowing berries.
1: Yeah, 2022, we were in pandemic times. That was like berry-ganza.
7: Yeah.
1: Everybody was eating berries.
7: Berry-palooza.
6: To be fair, though,
7: Barry White over here.
6: If it was COVID time, we were more diligent in washing the berries.
7: I wasn't.
6: No? Remember when you buy groceries and leave it outside for like 4 days?
1: Yeah, I mean, that's the crazy thing. That there was a time when there was a day, it only was one day, where I did spray hand sanitizer on a bag of Doritos. At the beginning, when everyone was like, I don't know what I'm supposed to do.
6: Yeah.
1: And then there was like videos on the internet of like ladies being like, just spray down the bags with hand sanitizer. And you're like, I don't think this is right.
0: Gav, I ran a bath for the produce.
1: The Canadian Food Inspection Agency confirmed that it found berries well over the legal limit during that time. How could they tell? They were way over the legal limit.
0: They couldn't do the alphabet backwards.
6: I think it's because usually when I buy berries, when I get home right away, there's like a berry fur on them immediately. Mm. And so these berries were too resistant to mold. People are like, these are lasting too long. There's got to be a chemical in this. So berry fur.
1: It is not berry fur. They found the chemicals bifenthrin and iProteone.
8: Oh, no.
6: Yeah.
1: They also found something else lurking in these Driscoll berries. What else did they find?
7: Cash Patel.
6: Little Cash
7: Just
6: Patel?
7: A little guy.
1: Yeah. Geeking out? Yeah. No, Andrew?
6: Little balloons of cocaine smuggling into Canada.
1: They found Captain Fungicide.
7: Captain Fungicide?
6: That's my dad.
1: It's a fungicide called Captain.
8: Oh.
1: You will be happy to know the Canadian Food Inspection Agency told CBC News it took appropriate action in the face of the health risk. What was their appropriate action?
7: They told us 2 years later?
1: I might give you a point for that. Their action was they closed the investigation. Appropriate action could mean they notified Driscoll's or did more inspections, but they didn't do a recall or anything. The whistleblower accused Driscoll's of willfully concealing information about the berry's toxicity levels. Driscoll's denies it and says it conducted itself appropriately at all times. For a bonus point, can you tell me if you washed these berries, would you be in the clear?
7: No. Because berries have all these like little nooks and crannies where things just like to get in and hide.
1: You are exactly correct, Jan Caruana.
7: It's not just a pretty face.
1: According to CBC News, berries are so soft and full of tiny crevices, it doesn't do much good to wash them.
7: I know about one thing. It's about washing a tiny crevice.
1: Do you always wash your berries?
6: I wash my berries. I wash all the berries. Yeah.
1: That sounds like a campaign for male hygiene.
6: Yeah. I'm Andrew Fung, and I wash my berries.
7: Captain Fung. Yeah.
1: It's a shame we're so paranoid about berries, because lately it seems like we're running out of options for non-toxic things to eat. Thanks to inflation, another popular food item may be headed towards extinction in Canada. Can you tell me what popular bar snack is currently facing a crisis?
6: Gavin, is it peanuts?
1: Like it bar is peanuts? Not peanuts.
7: I misunderstood the question, and I thought it meant snacks that came in a bar, and I said chocolate.
6: Bar snacks.
7: Well, like granola bar, chocolate bar, protein bar, lemon bar,
1: the correct answer is chicken wings.
7: Wings?
1: The CBC headline reads, "End of an era? Why wing night prices are soaring." CBC News reports across Canada prices have gone from 10 cents a wing to almost 50 cents a wing.
7: But where is anybody getting 10 cents a wing in the year of our Lord 2026?
6: I back in the day, I religiously went to a website called wingnightdeals.ca, and it would break down all the chicken wing deals in your city, and it would break down by prices. And I remember vividly 10 cent wings was the norm. You could get penny wings.
7: Yeah, but not anymore.
6: Not anymore. I looked on that website recently. The cheapest wing I could find was 49 cents. And that's like, you didn't find a lot of them. They're now usually by the pound, or it's like half off wings.
7: Yeah.
1: Answer me this though. Can you tell me what clever institution uncovered this shocking price trend?
8: Is it Andrew's website?
1: You're correct for the point, what? Alice Moran.
6: My website?
1: Yep. Wingnightdeals.ca.
7: You were so close.
1: Oh, Wingnightdeals.ca blew the lid off of this.
7: They're like the fifth estate.
1: All right, what's your go-to wing order?
6: I love a teriyaki wing. I love a sweet chili wing. I love a salt and pepper wing. I love like a hot wing, a hot honey wing. Some places have it. They have like a tandoori wing.
1: I would have also accepted I love all the wings.
6: I love all the wings.
1: Somehow, we've reached the end of another exciting edition of Because News. Our champion this week is...

0: Andrew Fung, winner of Because News. Congratulations to my runners-up, Jan Caruana and Alice Moran. Because News is written and produced by Elizabeth Bowie, David Carroll, Gavin Crawford, Phil Lung, and Juliana Romanek. This week, they had help from Jana O'Connor. Rounding out the team, Aaron Conway, Bronwyn Page, Diana Markulin, Michael Hampson, and our recording engineer, Paul Hodge.
1: 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I'm Saroja Coelho. 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
2: 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When you talk to a chatbot, it can feel like technological magic. But behind the illusion of engineering brilliance is an open secret in the tech industry that tens of thousands of workers, many based in Africa, spend their days teaching AI how to speak, respond, and even simulate intimacy.
3: We know the story of where chatbots get their information from. They're fed the breadth of human output, scraping our literature, art, scientific discoveries, our news stories, which they then serve back to us in bite-sized pieces. But how are chatbots actually taught to chat? They're trained to. By humans.
4: These models literally cannot do anything that it is not shown and trained on in advance. So the fact that ChatGPT can chat is because there's literally human workers that are typing into these models and showing it. This is how dialogue happens. Like person A talks and then person B responds and then person A might talk again.
3: One of the ways this is done is not directly with the chatbot at all, but through human-to-human messaging apps. Human-to-human, or moderator-to-user, transcripts are gold mines for AI companies. An AI company buys these logs to see how humans flirt, joke, de-escalate arguments, or keep a conversation engaging. They then use these transcripts to train chatbots to mimic that exact same flow. One of the job titles in this chatbot training ecosystem is chat moderator.
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6: What kind of future do Albertans want? The upcoming referendum will reveal where voters stand. Choices on the ballot. Stay in Canada. Seek more provincial powers over immigration and whether to push for constitutional change. To learn what the results could mean for you, for Albertans, and for all Canadians, stay tuned to CBC News for full coverage. The Alberta Referendum, October 19th. Everywhere you get CBC News.
7: CBC News, The World This Hour. I'm Tricia Kindleman. The Parti Québécois is projected to form a minority government, completing a dramatic political comeback, paving the way for an eventual sovereignty referendum. CBC's Sarah Levitt has more.
8: There was this big cheer when they heard earlier in the night that this was going to be a Parti Québécois government. I will say, since the call for a minority government, it has been a little bit more subdued here. The numbers very volatile throughout the evening. It wasn't clear would they be able to get that majority. All throughout this election campaign, various polls had the Parti Québécois and Paul Saint-Pierre Plamondon out in front. That question of majority and minority was lingering, but clearly Quebecers have wanted change. And after 4 years with the Coalition Avenir Québec, and now they are getting that change. This is a major shift from 2022 when Saint-Pierre Plamondon won just three seats, the worst the PQ has ever had. Obviously, this is a major turning point, but that is not the only comeback story here. The Liberals, going into this election with only 18 seats, managed to almost double it. Looks like they're poised to be the official opposition.
7: That was CBC's Sarah Levitt. In other news, for months, an anti-immigration group called the Dominion Society of Canada has been putting up posters to recruit members in cities and towns across the country. The campaign has generated complaints of racism and white nationalism. The CBC's Christine Neese has been looking into the group and has the details.
9: I was furious, actually, that these posters were in my neighborhood.
10: Ottawa resident Sarah Fraser first saw the posters a couple weeks ago, featuring the word remigration and old pictures of white men in military uniforms. The posters advertise a group called the Dominion Society of Canada. It wants all temporary foreign workers deported, birthright and naturalized citizenships restricted and revoked, permanent resident statuses rescinded, and immigrants who have not, in their words, integrated to be deported.
11: In my opinion, there's a pretty clear case that Dominion Society of Canada is breaking the law.
10: Evan Belgord directs the Canadian Anti-Hate Network, which researches the far right. He thinks the society is breaking the law by blaming Canada's problems on immigrants and saying that the solution is to remove them.
11: Why are they allowed to have a non-profit corporation?
10: Ottawa police say the group's posters haven't met the legal threshold for a hate crime. The force won't say whether it's investigating the society's leaders. Christy Neese, CBC News, Ottawa.
7: New York State has declared an emergency in response to a measles outbreak. More than 100 cases have been reported in New York this year, mainly in rural communities. In the neighboring states of Pennsylvania, nearly 300 people have been hospitalized with the disease there. High school students in France are calling for a major mobilization today after another chaotic day of clashes between police and protesters. For days, they have been pushing for widespread education reforms in demonstrations that have turned increasingly violent. Crystal Gomansing reports.
12: French police in riot gear rush young protesters in the northern town of Lille. Across the country, similar scenes played out, often precipitated by young people hurling items at officers. The violent clashes happening on the sidelines of student-led demonstrations over the quality of education. They're afraid of us, and that's why they're shutting schools. They think it will stop us. It won't, says this student in Paris. More than 400 high schools were preemptively shut before classes Monday morning. Others were blocked by students. The demonstration started last month in the capital, but have since spread. Students are angry over rundown buildings and poor conditions inside, too. Crystal Gomansing, CBC News, London.
7: And that is the World This Hour. For CBC News, I'm Tricia Kindleman.
1: I'm Saroja Coelho, and you're listening to CBC Radio 1. 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
13: My guest today is a physicist whose childhood dream of becoming an astronaut led to a three-decade career at NASA, helping shape the future of human spaceflight. Ginger Kerrick fell in love with space at the age of five after finding a book about astronauts at her local library in El Paso, Texas. By her 20s, after getting a master's in physics, she was working at NASA and going through the rigorous interview process to become an astronaut herself, only to be permanently disqualified after doctors discovered kidney stones. For some people, that might have been the end of the story. For Ginger, it was just the beginning. She went on to become NASA's first non-astronaut capsule communicator, serving as the voice linking mission control to astronauts. She later became their first Hispanic female flight director, overseeing high-stakes space shuttle and international space station operations. Along the way, she's lived and worked in Russia, helping to train the first long-term crew on the International Space Station, logged thousands of hours in mission control, and was awarded the NASA Distinguished Service Medal. She says there are always going to be bumps in the road that force you to change course, and that's okay, because you might be very pleasantly surprised at what lies in store on that new path. Ginger Kerrick, welcome to The Life Scientific.
14: Thank you so much.
13: Ginger, you've been involved in human spaceflight from the shuttle era right through to early planning for the Artemis and Mars missions. What would you say are the biggest scientific shifts you've seen over that time? Has anything come in and just completely blown up the status quo?
14: Well, we don't like to use the word blown up in human spaceflight.
13: Oh, sorry. Yes.
14: I would say, when SpaceX came onto the scene, it was shortly after we retired the space shuttle, and they had an idea of reusing their rockets. And at first, it didn't look like it was going to work, but eventually they were able to land those on a barge and reuse them. And that saves almost 70% of the costs of a launch. So that was game-changing.
13: I mentioned your time in Russia, and we're going to come to that in a moment, but your work there during the 1990s earned you a prestigious NASA Silver Snoopy Award for outstanding contributions to mission success. For any listeners who might not know, can you explain how Snoopy, the lovable dog in the Peanuts cartoon, is connected to NASA?
14: Yes, I was always a fan of Snoopy growing up, but I also knew that in the 1960s, NASA had adopted Snoopy as its safety mascot. Snoopy even flew on one of the early Apollo missions and orbited the moon. So when I realized I was getting this award, which is only awarded to 1% of NASA's workforce, I thought, wow, this is a dream come true.
13: It's a tiny little Snoopy lapel badge that you wear, isn't it? It's very unassuming.
14: Yes, I have it up here in my office on my wall so I can look at it every day.
13: Well, Ginger Kerrick, you were born in 1969 in El Paso, Texas. Tell me about your parents.
14: So my dad, I have to do this with the right accent. My dad was a dairy farmer from Owensboro, Kentucky. And my mother immigrated from Mexico when she was 4 years old. So my dad was a supervisor at an ice cream plant. And my mother was a stay-at-home mom raising 4 kids.
13: And I mentioned in the introduction that you first became interested in space after a trip to the library. This was with your dad.
14: Yes, every Friday I would go check out a book, and I remember coming home very excited to get this book, Astronomy and Astronauts, and announced to my parents, I want to be an astronaut.
13: Tragically, though, when you were just 11 years old, your father died from a heart attack. In fact, it happened right in front of you.
14: It was the day I made the seventh grade basketball team, and I was so excited. And my mom took me to my father's place of work because he was going to have a surprise for me by taking me out to a local college basketball game. But when I arrived there, I went up to his office. I could see him in his chair, and he was flopping back and forth and clearly having a full-fledged heart attack.
13: Goodness.
14: When the ambulance arrived, they put him on a gurney and he waved goodbye to me. And that was the last time I saw him alive.
13: Oh, wow. Well, understandably, that had a profound impact on you. I gather part of your grieving process involved turning to science to make sense of what had happened.
14: Yes, I missed school while all of this was going on. And I asked my science teacher, instead of making up the regular coursework, if I could research arteriosclerosis. So I went to the library and I made a clay model of a heart, and I shoved the aorta with cotton to illustrate the blockage that my dad had. And I researched foods that contribute to high cholesterol, and told my mom, I said, I have some suggestions on how we can modify our diet so that we can prevent this from happening again. So my science brain wanted to understand the cause, and then what mitigations could I put in place?
13: I mean, I have to say that's quite remarkable for an 11-year-old. Well, Ginger, as you progressed through school, your love of science came to the fore, but you were also a talented basketball player. In fact, when you graduated high school, you were named El Paso Female Athlete of the Year.
14: Yes, I loved basketball just as much as I loved space. So when I got to college, I made the basketball team. And then a few days before our first game, I'm in practice. A girl fouls me and I tumble. And I try to get up and I realize I can't because my kneecap is no longer facing in the forward direction. Oh, I had completely dislocated it. And I thought, maybe I should just go with my backup dream of being an astronaut.
13: But academically, Ginger, you were doing brilliantly at university when you opted to go further afield from El Paso for your third year. Now, this is fairly common in the US. It's called a transfer scheme and lets students who perhaps can't afford to live away from home initially shift universities partway through their studies. So off you went to Texas Tech. How did you enjoy your new independent student life, given that until then you were living at home?
14: Yes, I was. And I was on a very short leash, so I couldn't stay out past 9 p.m. I couldn't really date. So when I left and went away to school, I had a good time. I made a lot of new friends. I spent a lot of time at the recreation center there playing sports of all kinds. I ditched class. So even though I had a wonderful time, my grade point average did not. So I wound up going from a 4.0 to a 2.7.
13: You're not the first young student to go a bit mad after leaving home, and I doubt you'll be the last. But that brief slip did have consequences, didn't it, in terms of what internship programs you could apply for at NASA's Johnson Space Center?
14: Yes. As soon as that happened, I called NASA and I said, I don't suppose you would entertain a candidate with a 2.7 GPA. And they started laughing and said, no, we would absolutely not. So don't call us back until you are at least a 3.0.
13: You did manage to raise your grades enough to get onto a certain internship program.
14: Yes, it wasn't the one I wanted. So back then, NASA had two types of internships. One of them was a summer internship. You go there for the summer and they don't owe you a thing after that. You go back to school and it's like best of luck. But the other one is called a co-op program, and that is an actual partnership. I wanted that one because I knew they usually hire those co-op students for permanent positions at NASA.
13: Right.
14: But with my little 3.0, I only qualified for the summer internship. So I show up at NASA, and my first thing that I asked my new boss was, do you know how I can transfer into that co-op program? Mm. And unfortunately, he did not. So I thought, okay, I'm on my own to figure this out. So I asked my boss, if I do the work that you've asked me to do, and I can finish a little early, would you allow me to go work in a couple of different organizations at NASA with other students that are co-ops, so I am seen by other organizations and maybe their bosses can write me letters of recommendation, and at the end of the summer, you can demand that I be converted? And he was like, well, okay, yeah.
13: So you did make it onto this coveted internship program. Alongside that, you continued at Texas Tech, getting your master's in physics. And in 1994, this is, you started work as a materials research engineer at NASA's Johnson Space Center. Was it everything you'd hoped?
14: Absolutely not. So I show up and they escort me to my place of employment, and it is basically a dungeon. It's down in a basement. There are no windows. It's about 65 degrees in there, and that was probably the average age of the other four individuals in there. And I thought, this is not the NASA I had in my head.
13: Well, I gather when it came to applying to be an astronaut, which was still your dream, you were told you needed broader experience. So you went on this secondment to another section, working as an instructor on the environmental control and life support system that will be used in the up-and-coming International Space Station. And that meant you had to get to grips with every element of this incredibly technical system to teach actual astronauts who'd be using it in space.
14: Yes, and I was beyond excited. This is a physicist's dream to be working with these systems. So I was in charge of teaching the astronauts and coming up with curriculum to train the people that would work in NASA's mission control. So it couldn't have been more perfect.
13: But of course, you had also put in an application to actually become an astronaut yourself. And out of the thousands who applied, you were invited to go on to the interview process.
14: Yes, it was great. There were 3,000 people apply and 120 of us were selected for interviews. And back then, NASA would do it in just 1 week. So in that 1 week, there would be physical fitness tests, psychological screening, medical tests, and a 1 hour interview.
13: And tell me about the duffel bag.
14: So one of the tests, I don't know what it is, and I just show up in this room and there's a duffel bag in the middle of the room and they say, get in. So I got in and they zip me up in there. And I'm guessing the test objective was, are you claustrophobic?
13: Right.
14: But that test happened right after my treadmill test. So I was pretty tired. So as soon as I hunkered down there in the bag, I fell asleep. So I'm pretty sure I passed the she's not claustrophobic test.
13: Well, you passed that test. But of course, then came the medical tests.
14: Yes. I went in for an ultrasound of my lower abdomen. And the technician saw something funny. And when they posted the CT scan results up on the screen, I just started bawling uncontrollably because I could see white dots. And it was very, very clear that I had kidney stones.
13: And at the time, this meant instant disqualification.
14: Yes.
13: How did you handle the news?
14: Not well. I don't even remember the final day of interviews. I remember being at home all weekend long crying.
13: But of course, you did still have this other job working as an instructor for the ISS crew. So I gather you found a way to make that secondment permanent.
14: I did. I thought, I like this job teaching astronauts. I didn't even know that was a job when I was a little five-year-old. So maybe if I stay with what I like, maybe other doors will open at NASA and I will have a career that maybe I didn't even envision for myself.
13: Well, Ginger, all that crew training you were doing was in preparation for Expedition 1, the first long-term mission to the International Space Station. And it was soon clear that you needed better integration between the American and Russian training programs. And in 1997, you and a small team moved to Russia's Star City base north of Moscow. So how difficult was it integrating Russian and American training techniques and sensibilities?
14: It was a bit challenging because on the U.S. side, we've been doing this. We flew Skylab, we flew shuttle, we know what we're doing. And on the Russian side, they had their Salyut space station, their Mir space station, and they had a lot of expertise. So a lot of emotional intelligence was required in addition to the technical know-how to be able to bridge the gap between experts in two different countries.
13: Well, it was for that work there that you did receive the Snoopy Award. And in November of the year 2000, you saw the result of your efforts when Expedition 1 arrived at the ISS. I mean, that must have been an incredible moment.
14: Oh, it was. It was 4 years of my life almost. Mm. And everywhere that crew was, I was there. If they were in Russia, I was there. If they were in Kazakhstan, somewhere in the U.S. So we were a family. And to see my kids, I was a little crew mom, see my kids go off into space, I thought, wow, this has been worth every effort. I am a part of history.
13: And did everything go to plan during those critical early days when the crew were just getting the ISS properly set up?
14: Oh, no. Every day was an adventure. Their first 10 days, they were under high pressure to set up the life support equipment. Otherwise, they would have to come home. Most of that went well. But one piece of equipment I remember, and this seems to be a common theme in human spaceflight, but their toilet. It was acting up, and they needed to really understand what was happening with it.
13: I mean, you're right. Space toilets do tend to be an issue on so many space missions. But after that four-year stint in Russia, you moved back to the US in 2001 and were offered the role of capsule communicator, CAPCOM, in Mission Control, which essentially meant you were the person handling communications between Houston and the crews. And you were the first non-astronaut in NASA's history to hold that role, which is quite an achievement.
14: Yes. And the rationale is that our astronauts in space wanted to talk to somebody on the ground that knew that vehicle inside and out. But when you look at the space station, I had trained the first crew. So they said, you've spent the most time with that crew. You've got more training than any of our astronaut pool. So why don't you give it a try?
13: I think everyone listening will be familiar with this role from the movies. You're really at the heart of Mission Control, and that must come with a lot of pressure, particularly when things go wrong. I gather you were at the ISS CAPCOM desk in February 2003 when Space Shuttle Columbia broke up during re-entry, killing all seven astronauts on board.
14: Yes. For shuttle missions, we have a shuttle mission control. And for space station missions, we have a space station mission control. I was in the space station room the day Columbia went down. And our astronaut on board the space station had just called down and said, "Hey, Jen, I think the shuttle should have landed by now. Do you have a status report?" When he made that call, I am watching it on CNN, and I'm watching the shuttle break up, and I can hear the Capcom in the other room calling to the crew, trying to get them to respond, and they're not answering, and it is very clear to me that they will never answer. So I had to tell them what happened.
13: Wow. I mean, it must be hard for them. The crew still up at the ISS are thinking, you know, we've got to come back down.
14: Yes.
13: Come back home in a few months.
14: And the shuttle would supply their water, their food at that time. Yeah. So there's probably a wide range of emotions that he was going through, you know, in addition to losing, you know, basically family members as part of the astronaut community.
13: Following that disaster, of course, space shuttle flight operations and construction of the ISS were suspended for about 2 years. How did that impact you and the team in Mission Control?
14: Well, we spent those 2 years trying to figure out what happened with the Columbia accident and how to make sure that it didn't happen again. So that was part of the job that I was doing. But the other part was just making sure that we could maintain continuous human presence on board the International Space Station. Part of that was deciding to go down to two crew members for a time and convincing our Russian counterparts to fly our crew members up and down in the interim. So I'm really glad we had that partnership with our Russian counterparts because they really helped us during that time frame.
13: Well, after those 2 years, Ginger, you were promoted and recorded another NASA first, becoming the first Hispanic female flight director. I guess this must be bittersweet for you, always hearing these firsts being hailed as great achievements, because they may well encourage others. But equally, it's crazy that they're still a thing.
14: I wish it weren't a thing, and it shouldn't matter what color I am, where I came from. All should matter is what I bring to the table at work. So I long for a day when that is the world that we live in.
13: And I gather flight director is one of the most technically demanding operational roles. So what exactly did it involve?
14: You have the responsibility of the crew's lives in your hands, not just when you're in mission control. People look to you to make decisions all along the way that could impact the lives of the crew. So you're responsible for the crew, you're responsible for the integrity of the spacecraft that they're flying in, and then execution of the mission. And you have to be dedicated and recognize that that comes first.
13: You continued climbing the NASA ladder, working with the ISS and the Artemis mission, which is, of course, the NASA project to get humans back on the moon. But in 2021, you took on your final role at the Johnson Space Center, Assistant Center Director for Vision and Strategy. That meant overseeing some really exciting areas, including the curation of extraterrestrial samples and orbital debris. What can we learn from the materials that NASA's gathered over all these years?
14: Oh, yeah. So we've gathered a lot of samples from the moon, Mars, sun, asteroids, comets, you name it. So there's a lot to be learned there. For example, with the lunar samples combined with some of the reconnaissance missions that we have, we targeted the South Pole as a landing site because there's water ice there. So it helps inform future missions. You want to go where you can produce the resources that you need, basically live off the land. So that's one example. Another one might be from the asteroid, really understanding the composition of an asteroid in the event where you want to redirect it. Understanding the composition of the asteroid will help you design a spacecraft that can redirect it. So that's just a couple of examples.
13: You also oversaw the development of NASA's Mars mission. Now, what technological problems need solving if we are going to make it to Mars?
14: Oh, there's so many. We're not ready to go to Mars and come back, no matter what you hear in the news. Today, at best, about a 3-year round trip is what's required with our current propulsion systems. So making sure we make advancements in propulsion systems that will allow us to get there quicker, like perhaps a nuclear option. Also, keeping the astronauts healthy along the way. We've done a lot of studies, long duration spaceflight on board the space station, but never longer than a year. So can you imagine, you get out there, you didn't do the right countermeasures, you land on the surface of Mars and you can't even move. So making sure we understand that. There's also vision issues that the crews incur. And then communication delays. Right now, we have the advantage of seconds between when our astronauts are in low Earth orbit or around the moon. But at Mars, 24-minute delay. So there's a lot of different challenges that NASA and other agencies across the world are working on.
13: But it'll come. One day, we'll have solved these problems.
14: Yes, I think so.
13: Good. So you were doing all this incredibly exciting work at NASA, but 2021 was a big year for another reason, because it's when you married your husband, Sam. And possibly for the first time, I gather you started considering life after NASA.
14: I did. So I married my Englishman husband, Sam, by the way. But up until that point, I had thought, well, I'll just dedicate myself to my career. And one day when I'm old, they'll pry my fingers off the laptop and I'll retire. But when I married him, he kept talking about when we retire, we can visit my family in Wales and Australia, New Zealand. And I thought, huh, I don't have to work for the rest of my life. I enjoy my work, but you know what I would enjoy even more? Gallivanting across this great earth of ours with my husband.
13: And so you've taken a role in the private sector, I guess, to fund your retirement travel adventures. So you're currently Chief Strategy Officer at Barrios Technology. We've seen, of course, a huge boom in the private sector recently. What does that mean for the future of spaceflight?
14: When I was growing up, if you wanted to go into space, it was NASA. And that was it.
13: Yeah.
14: And now there are so many different opportunities for people. And each individual company in the private sector is doing something different. Some of them are building private space stations. Some of them are building private landers that will go on the moon and pre-position supplies. And I really do think the more we're able to establish true business opportunities in space, more companies will come. Mm.
13: Well, on that subject of where things are heading, what would you say are the new technologies that you think are going to really impact space exploration in the next decade or two? You mentioned the nuclear option, I guess, you know, fusion drive engines. But what else is really going to change things?
14: SpaceX was successful with their Falcon 9 boosters, refurbishing those. But in order to go beyond low Earth orbit, you have these heavy lift rockets, and really trying to make sure that everything on the heavy lift rocket is reusable. That would be a game changer to help us with repeated missions to the moon and to Mars. But also, everybody's talking about it, AI. Using AI smartly, for example, having AI-driven autonomous systems. So today, if something breaks on the space station, we have to have our astronauts work with our flight control team to understand what happened and to fix it. But on missions to Mars, especially with the comm delay that I mentioned, having AI be a smart system, tell the astronauts, this is what's wrong. I've already fixed it. We're still at the infancy stages of trusting some of the AI solutions that are out there, but that would be an area, if somebody could figure that out, to really help streamline and set us up for success for missions further away from home.
13: Mm. Having basically lived your childhood dream, Ginger, what words of wisdom do you have for the next generation of spaceflight leaders?
14: Don't be the reason that you don't get an opportunity. A lot of people these days will opt out, self-select themselves out of an opportunity. They're either afraid, or this crazy term, imposter syndrome, that I absolutely hate. Think about the last time that you were afraid of something and you did it anyway. Remind yourself how powerful you are and just go tackle the next thing.
13: Great advice. Ginger Kerrick, thank you very much for sharing your Life Scientific.
14: Thank you so much. I had a great time chatting with you today.
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15: I still remember vividly that first day after my first shot. I think it had gotten to maybe about 3 p.m. and then I realized, oh, I haven't eaten today because I wasn't thinking about food.
16: Weight loss medicines can dramatically change your relationship with food.
17: Now the food don't control me, I control the food.
16: This is The Food Chain from the BBC World Service with me, Ruth Alexander. And today we're finding out what to eat while on these medications.
18: I would argue that these drugs make what you eat even more important.
16: From managing side effects and getting the nutrition you need to what happens when you stop the treatment. I'm joined by Federica Amati, Research Fellow at Imperial College London's School of Public Health and Nutrition Lead at the School of Medicine there. She's also author of the book, The Appetite Reset. Also with us is Whitney Black, a registered dietitian in Nebraska, the United States, who works with patients taking the medication and also takes it herself. And Michelle Hiram in Denmark, who's been managing her weight with the medicine over the past 3 years. And by the way, this programme isn't offering medical advice. If you're considering these treatments or have questions about them, you should speak to a qualified healthcare professional. Federica, the basics, first of all. What are GLP-1s, as these drugs are known, doing in the body? And why do they affect your appetite?
18: So these drugs mimic a hormone that is produced by our bodies in our gut, and they have the same effect of that hormone, but just much louder and for much longer. And this means they impact the pancreas, so how your pancreas secretes insulin after a meal. They also impact your gut, so how quickly or slowly your stomach moves food through the gut and how it moves through the rest of your gut, which is why we see gastric side effects like constipation and nausea and vomiting, and they also affect your brain. So they speak to your brain and sort of tone down those hunger signals and what's known as food noise.
16: What's food noise like, Michelle?
17: For me, it was like my brain was always wrapped around food. I was thinking about food all the time. If we were out driving, then I was wondering, could we just step by the nearest fast food place, or if it's weekend, can we get some sweets or a good meal? Always wrapped around food, where now I don't think about food in the same way.
16: The drugs have just stopped that.
17: Yeah, it took it away. And now the food don't control me, I control the food.
16: Whitney, what's food noise like in your experience?
15: Yeah, I would agree. It's really intense. This past summer, I did a brief little stint. I switched from one of the injectables to one of the oral medications just to try it out. And during that transition period, I was having intense, like it was coming back. And it just felt like I was a bottomless pit. Like I would eat food and I would eat satiating, nutrient-dense food. And then I would still have those thoughts in my brain that said, okay, well, there's still some left. We can still eat more. The rational part of my brain was saying, oh, we had a good portion. That was enough. We feel full. But then, you know, again, that noise was just there constantly just saying, no, it was really good. We enjoyed that. We need to eat more, just more, more, more. And so when you've lived it, when you've gone from being so consumed by it to having these medications that does help silence it, it's so freeing. That is the best way that I can describe that. It is just, it's so freeing.
16: That is so interesting. And Michelle, for you, when you started taking the drugs, what did all that feel like in reality?
17: I felt the nauseous. Actually, when people ask me how it feels to take the medication, I always say it feels like being pregnant in the first trimester. I feel nauseous and I feel tired and my taste was different. All of a sudden, I couldn't drink coffee anymore.
16: Whitney, was it similar for you?
15: Yes, for myself, I was what many people consider like a hyper responder. That first shot, the first day, I had nausea, I had extreme appetite suppression. But it's really interesting when I look at, you know, anybody that I work with that are taking these medications, there really is such a spectrum of people that notice symptoms and all of the side effects right away. And then I have some people who they really don't start noticing things until they are on those higher doses.
16: And this is an important point, Federica, isn't it? That the drugs won't affect everybody in exactly the same way.
18: No, and why should we expect them to? We're all different. We all have different levels of expression of the receptor itself. Some people are extremely sensitive to the gastric effects, others less so. And the movement of the gut itself is slowed down in some people with these drugs. That also contributes to this feeling of fullness in the stomach because it stays fuller for longer. And it also contributes to the side effects that we know most commonly afflict people who take these drugs. So nausea, vomiting, reflux, and constipation.
16: And of course, the point about the drugs is that they make you eat less. But is what you eat still important, even if you're eating a lot less of it?
18: I mean, I would argue that these drugs make what you eat even more important because you have less opportunity to consume the foods that have the nutrients. And with many people taking these medicines, they will have reduced metabolic health. So they're already coming from a place where their body may be struggling with certain nutrients. And we know that micronutrient deficiencies are a concern in people who take these medicines without the correct nutritional support. So I think the key here is that if people are taking these medicines with the correct support and the correct knowledge on how to build healthy, nutritious meals, then these medicines can be really effective and very, very, very safe. But what I see as the biggest risk is people who take these medicines and then they continue to diet. So they continue to restrict their food intake whilst on these medicines. You know, the medicines are doing the caloric restriction for you. What the focus needs to be is nutrient density and ensuring you're covering your body's nutrient needs. I can see Whitney like nodding because that's the big issue here is making sure people getting enough nutrients from the food they can actually consume on these drugs.
16: And so if you are thinking of taking the drugs, should you be thinking in advance what your eating plan should be on them?
18: So we've touched on the fact that the most common side effects are gastric. Now, if somebody goes into taking these medicines with existing reflux and constipation, they are bound to worsen. So one of the best ways we can support patients is to actually give them the opportunity to establish better dietary habits before they start taking the medicines. So they have a plan and they already have a good understanding of what their nutrient needs are before they take the medicine, and then other side effects make it actually harder to implement change.
16: Right. So you should actually be trying to eat as nutritious a diet as possible, even before you're on the drugs. Michelle, when you first started GLP-1s and your appetite was suddenly much reduced, what kind of food were you eating?
17: At the beginning, I was actually just eating whatever I wanted because I was losing weight anyways. So I didn't think so much about it. It was actually longer along the way, I was figuring out that if I want to keep this weight on and maybe get off the medication someday, I have to change the way I'm eating.
16: Did the drugs change what you wanted to eat at all?
17: Yeah, it changed my taste buds a lot. Before, I was drinking Coke and coffee, and all of a sudden, I didn't have the urge of any of it anymore. Also, the coffee for me tasted just awful. So I don't drink coffee anymore, even though I have 4 kids. So yeah, it changed a lot for me.
16: Whitney, were there any foods that you went off when you started taking the drugs?
15: Yeah, so I noticed pretty early on that I was having really strong meat aversions. I've always been kind of like more picky with my meat, but it got to the point to where even just by that second bite, I was fighting off a gag reflex. And so even now, I'm about 2.5 years in, I'm on maintenance. I still sometimes at random will have that slight meat aversion. So it's been really interesting because I do have some people too that notice a strong aversion, especially to red meats. And so, you know, they kind of get this point to where, you know, I can't eat these anymore, but I need to eat protein. So, you know, you got to get creative and find ways to still meet that protein need without just relying on straight protein supplements and, you know, trying to get more of those nutrient dense sources.
16: Michelle, apart from going off cola and coffee, you said initially you pretty much kept your diet the same. You just ate, you know, less of the foods you would generally eat. But then at some point you made a change. What made you want to change your diet and how did you change it?
17: I have lost 15 kilos at this point. And then all of a sudden, my weight just stood still. And I was like, maybe I should do something. I was working out, but I didn't eat so well as I maybe should. And I knew everything about this. But then I found a professional that would guide me to what I should eat and what I shouldn't eat. She said, you can eat everything, but you just have to think about the proteins because I'm not a meat person myself. So I need to think about these proteins. How do I get them into my diet? Also the fiber.

0: willing to eat anything at all. And so at that point, we kind of tried to focus on, okay, what is something that we can eat at all? We need to make sure that we're eating food in general. So at that point, a lot of times it's like, okay, well, when you do have a lot of nausea, you might tolerate more things like those simple carbs, like crackers or pretzels, applesauce, bananas, things like that. And then once we get through that first day or two, that intense nausea, once our body has started to get used to that medicine, then we kind of focus more on the protein, the fiber, getting in a good wide variety. I also find it really helpful to, I like to tell people to kind of start with the low-hanging fruit first. So start with the things that you already like, things that you already eat and already implement, and just thinking about what is one thing that I can change about this to make it more health promoting for me. So maybe I can add a little bit more protein to my plate, or maybe I can decrease the amount of carbs that I have and increase the amount of vegetables, or just adding a vegetable to it in general. It doesn't have to be this huge change. We just want to do things that are going to be easy for us to do consistently in the long run.
1: Michelle, as someone who's not into meat, how did you add protein into your diet then?
2: I did it, for example, in the morning I eat skyr. I don't know if you know what that is.
1: I think of it as like a very low-fat yogurt. It's not really, but something like that.
2: Yeah, high-protein yogurt. Skyr it with fruits and sunflower seeds. It's just my everyday breakfast. And then at lunch, I will have like a rye bread, you know, Danish bread.
1: Yeah, a rye bread.
3: Rye bread, yeah.
2: Yep. With high fiber, and just add a lot of tuna and cottage cheese, I think it's called in English.
3: There's so many ways to get adequate protein that don't involve meat. I think it's like such a misconception that you have to love meat to get enough protein. You just don't. There's so many foods, skyr, cottage cheese, so dairy products for sure. Fish, oily fish, even better, getting more bang for your buck, as Whitney said. Seeds and nuts, and also like beans and whole grains as a combination offer a beautiful amino acid profile. So there's so many other ways. And then don't forget soybeans, tofu and tempeh, all these foods. Like there's no need to eat meat if you want to get enough protein. That's a bit of a myth, I think. I'd love to debunk that right here.
0: yes, exactly.
1: And I wonder, Michelle, to me, healthy eating advice always sounds so straightforward, and yet somehow harder to actually implement. And I know you have 4 children and a busy life.
2: Yeah.
1: So how easy has it been for you to follow healthy eating advice in the midst of actual life? Like, have you been able to stick to that?
2: For me, I just have to make the easy choices. I prep my meals for breakfast because breakfast is so busy at our house, even though I'm a stay-at-home mom at the moment. So I prep my meals just to make it easy for me. I always have carrots in my refrigerator. How do you say it? Without
1: the prepared.
2: Yeah. The prepared carrots.
3: The crudités.
2: Yeah, they're prepared in my fridge. So it's easy for me. And I always have a protein shake in the fridge. So I make it easier for me to make the good choices. I also eat a biscuit sometimes with my kids. So it's not because I'm like super healthy, but just all of these small things that I can do to make it easier in my busy life with 4 kids.
0: Absolutely. And there's so many things, whether it's kids or, you know, being online and all the noise that comes from that in itself. I always tell people, just to remind them, your meals do not have to be this like social media picture perfect meal. It just has to be something that you will actually eat, something that you enjoy. And then just making sure that we are, again, meeting those nutrition profile that we want. So I always like to tell people to think about the components of the meal. So when we're thinking about the plate, half of it, we would like for that to be those non-starchy vegetables. And then a quarter of it to be those high quality protein source. And then the last quarter to be that high quality carb source. And again, that is in the ideal world, right? So everybody's not eating like that at every meal. I don't eat like that at every meal, but the goal is to try to make our meal look like that in whatever way that we can. Like, I always think of like a kid-friendly meal over here in America is like spaghetti. Kids love spaghetti, which is great, right? You can have your spaghetti, your meat sauce, your marinara, but maybe we're going to add a little vegetable on the side, maybe some green beans, or you can even finely dice up some carrots or something that you can throw into the sauce. Just little things

0: like that, that you can still have the foods that you know you like that your kids will eat, but just kind of making small little changes to increase the nutritional profile of that meal.
1: How important is hydration, like what you drink?
0: It's very important on these medications. It's not just your hunger that can be quieted. Sometimes those thirst mechanisms can also be a little bit quieted. So we want to make sure that we are staying hydrated. Also for kidney health, it's very important to stay hydrated so that we're not increasing the risk of any of those kidney diseases that can happen. And I think too, some people get this idea that I have to eat or I have to drink straight plain water. And again, I always tell people, what do you like to drink? You know, ideally we want to get rid of those sugar sweetened beverages. Water is great, but if you wanted to have a little flavored water, that is also okay. If you wanted to have some tea, some green tea, some herbal teas, those are also great. And then too, I have a lot of people that they forget. So we'll do little sticky notes or we'll do some timers or alarms that'll kind of just check in with themselves, just kind of getting creative and finding ways to get more fluid in general.
1: It sounds like from what you're all saying that when you're on a drug which reduces your appetite, you've got to kind of force yourself to think about what you're eating and in fact eating at all.
2: I think it's less forcing and more having a plan in place. So making sure that you have a plan for breakfast, lunch and dinner. Sometimes it's just two meals for those first days, but actually making a note of, okay, breakfast around 9, lunch around 12, dinner around 6. So you have a schedule. And if you can set that up before you start taking the medications, it's a lot easier to stick to it once you're in the thick of it. If you begin with breakfast, like Michelle has her breakfast down, she knows what she's having, it's ready, right? Start, build it in blocks and make a schedule, because then that makes it a lot easier to stick to, even in a busy life. I think oftentimes erratic eating patterns, especially after a very long time struggling with diet culture and struggling with body weight, actually getting that structure in place and having a plan is like a huge step. And it's much easier to do when you don't have that constant food noise.
1: You're listening to The Food Chain from the BBC World Service. I'm Ruth Alexander. This week, we're looking at what to eat if you're taking weight loss medicine. With me is US-based dietitian Whitney Black, who's taking GLP-1s herself, Michelle Hiram from Denmark, who's been on the medication for 3 years now, and medical scientist and registered public health nutritionist Federica Amati from Imperial College London. Whitney, as a dietitian, going on the drugs, was it simple for you, simpler than perhaps for other people, to just follow your own advice and pack each small meal with nutrition?
0: I think it was really interesting for me because I kind of went into this knowing, you know, oh, I'm a dietitian. I know about these medications. I know what to do. But on paper and saying that out loud, it's a lot different than experiencing it in person, in reality. It was a big eye-opener just to kind of see how strong these medications can be and how much it can affect your appetite, your gut, all of these different things, your mood. And so it was a lot of trial and error for myself and just kind of knowing like, okay, I know I need to eat. I know I need some protein. I know I need some fiber, but also, ugh, I can't eat.
1: Yeah, I was going to say, were there times when you just could have gone hours and hours without eating?
0: Yes. Yeah. I still remember vividly that first day after my first shot. I think it had gotten to maybe about 3 p.m. And then I realized, oh, I haven't eaten today because I wasn't thinking about food, which is, I do not advise doing that at all. Please have a plan and eating in place. But there was a lot of, like I said, trial and error. I think during those first few days, the first few weeks, I survived on Greek yogurts, pretzels, protein shakes, bananas. Like it was a lot of like really simple, easy things that I could tolerate and still get in my nutrients.
1: Michelle, what have you found trickiest about eating while on GLP-1s?
3: The trickiest is that going out to McDonald's or something like that with my kids, I sometimes get nauseous after having a burger. My system just say, no, thank you. It's not for me anymore. But I'm doing it because, of the kids. Maybe I can just have a Coke.
1: Let's talk about coming off the drugs. Federica, it's not unusual at all, is it, for people to come off the drugs and then put the weight back on?
2: No, I think this is one of the biggest misconceptions. This isn't anything magical about these drugs. after any period of caloric restriction of any type, whether it's GLP-1 receptor agonists or the cabbage soup diet, your body will fight back. It's a physiological response to try and regain the lost energy. Any sort of drastic weight loss, anything above roughly 5% of your body weight, is interpreted by your body as a danger to survival, as maybe there's a famine. So it's very normal physiologically to regain weight when that caloric restriction stops. So
4: is there anything you can do diet-wise, nutrition-wise, to give yourself the best chance of not regaining the weight?
2: Yeah, absolutely. I think certainly there's a way of titrating down the dose of the medications, which helps. So try not to come off it all of a sudden. Work with your prescriber to reduce that dose down slowly. And in the meantime, change your diet. So from focusing very strongly on nutrient density, also start to think about eating foods that are very satiating, but low calorie.
4: For example, any tips?
2: Well, so for example, I love it. Cauliflowers, broccoli, kale. So these are foods, lentils, that are quite voluminous when you eat them. Things like lentil and bean stews, ribollita, if you know that Italian recipe. Like, these are foods that have a high volume, very nutrient dense. So you're getting plenty of goodness, but they're actually low calorie. So increasing the volume of your food with high fiber foods is a good way to help reduce the roaring hunger, basically. But it is normal to feel that hunger, and there is normal to have weight fluctuation when you come off these medicines. So I think what can be really hard is coming off these drugs, putting the weight back on. The person can feel like they failed, or like the medicine has failed them. And there's so much shame around obesity already. And actually, a really important message is your weight will fluctuate and there will be a readjustment period, but that's okay. Don't worry. Like, the benefits of the drugs have still continue in the sense of metabolic health, new dietary patterns, new schedules, new behaviors. A lot of patients on these drugs do take up exercise, their resistance training, and you can help to bring your new weight to be a healthier weight. So not 100% of patients regain 100% of weight. It's varied. So some patients don't regain any of the weight when they come off the drugs. Others regain 25%, others 50, others 75. And then there is a minority that regain 100% or more. What I've seen in my clinical practice is that increasing cardiovascular exercise is also an important tool for weight maintenance. So adding that into the resistance training can be helpful with the changes in the diet as well.
4: Whitney, as a dietitian, what do you advise your clients who are coming off the drugs?
0: There is a mental game at play at first. I do like to always make sure that the expectations are realistic. And so if you're looking to maintain weight loss, it's not that it's impossible. There is just a little bit more work on your end. So as far as the nutrition goes, again, eating those satiating foods, eating plenty of protein, plenty of fiber within those meals, still having your carbs, because carbs are very much important for energy and building muscles and all these different things. And then also, it's really important when you are in the midst of your GLP-1 journey to have a good exercise regimen going. Really start working on body composition and really get those, building those muscles is kind of like what I like to tell my clients.
4: I wonder what one piece of advice each of you would have to somebody who's going to be starting GLP-1 drugs tomorrow. Federica.
2: My advice is to have a plan. Have a plan for before you start, during, and have a plan for how you will come off if you're going to come off.
4: Whitney.
0: I would agree. I think it's important to have a plan. And then also just giving yourself a little bit of grace. I think there is this misconception that everything is going to go perfectly, or I'm going to start these medications and everything is just going to fall into place. I think there is important to know too that when we're talking about obesity in itself, it's a disease state, right? It is a metabolic condition. And so I think it's important to just remind yourself that, you know, it's not anything that you're doing wrong. It's your literal biology. And we don't shame people for needing blood pressure medication. So it should be the same regarding GLP-1 medications.
4: Michelle.
3: Yeah, my take on it will be a little different. I'll say buy a good water bottle, something that will keep your water cold, because you will need a lot of water to keep the nausea down. And then try to measure yourself, take pictures, because I was blind to see myself in the mirror. I always see this big girl, but I took pictures and I measured myself, and I can see there's actually a lot of weight coming off. Also see it on the scale, but you know, the measurements really talk to itself.
4: thanks to Michelle Hiram, Whitney Black and Federica Amati. Next week, the food chain will be all about appetite, the biology behind it, what shapes it, and why some of us feel hungrier than others. If there's an idea you have for the show, please do let us know by emailing thefoodchain@bbc.co.uk. From me and the rest of the team, producers Lexi O'Connor and Beatrice Pickup, and editor Sarah Wadeson, thanks for listening, and join us again next week.
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6: This week on Bookends, Y.M. Abdelmajid's At Sea. The thrilling novel follows Zainab, a driller who is tasked with leading an all-male crew on an oil rig miles away from solid ground. As she navigates the complicated power dynamics of her role, she begins to uncover signs of catastrophe that could devastate the ocean around her and threaten the lives of everyone on the rig.
7: I'm a girl who loves a bit of an adventure. I was born in Sudan. I was raised in Australia. You know, I started wearing the hijab, the headscarf, when I was like 10 years old. So when people looked at me, they didn't necessarily see somebody who was like obsessed with like engineering and problem solving. But that is what I was. I was a 13-year-old girl who looked like a nun, but really wanted to be a Formula One driver. Like that was the massive contradictions that I was from a really young age. And so really, I mean, that's kind of where the dream began, or the path to working on the rigs began, because I really wanted to work in Formula One. Became obsessed with cars, decided that that was going to be what I'd do with my life, did mechanical engineering, ran my university's race car team, got into a master's in motorsport in the UK, but it cost quite a lot of money. And so I needed a job.
6: That's this week on Bookends with Matea Roach. 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
10: From CBC News, The World This Hour, I'm Tricia Kindleman. CBC is projecting that the Parti Québécois will form a minority government, and that win comes with major shifts to the province's political landscape. Natalia Weichel has that story.
11: Le Parti Québécois est prêt.
12: As he took to the stage, Paul Saint-Pierre Plamondon says the Parti Québécois is ready, ready to give Quebecers the change they're looking for. But with a minority government formed by 59 seats, the PQ will need allies in the National Assembly.
13: We will be collaborating on many issues.
12: The leader of the Liberal Party of Quebec, Charles Milliard, says the PLQ is ready to work together on what matters most to Quebecers. But Milliard says the one point he will not budge on is saying no to a potential referendum. For outgoing Coalition Avenir Québec Premier Christine Fréchette, the night was grim, with the CAQ projected to win zero seats, bringing an end to 8 years of CAQ leadership. But the opposite was true for the Quebec Conservatives. Celebrations were in order as Éric Duhaime's party clinched a record 19 seats, bringing the Conservatives up to official party status. As for Québec solidaire, the party dropped from 11 seats down to 9. But party co-spokesperson Ruba Ghazal says the fight continues. Natalia Weichsel, CBC News, Montreal.
10: The number of people defaulting on their mortgage is trending upward. Court-ordered home sales in BC's Greater Vancouver and Fraser Valley regions are up at the highest they've been in 10 years. The data comes as mortgages from the pandemic are coming up for renewal. CBC Vancouver's Donna Bylon has more.
14: It's so stressful.
15: Business owner Rob Preston owns a townhouse in Port Moody, BC, one of many British Columbians renewing their mortgage this year. And he says it's been tough.
14: Knowing that these rates are so much higher than where we were at before, trying to maintain a business, maintain a family.
15: Record low interest rates during the pandemic era have since gone up. Data from TransUnion shows an increase in the rate of mortgage delinquencies nationally, with the biggest strains in Ontario, BC, and PEI. data also shows the highest number of foreclosures in a decade for BC's Greater Vancouver and Fraser Valley regions. According to ZLT.ca, an online property search platform, there are 946 court-ordered home listings so far this year, higher than the yearly totals of the past 10 years. Another factor influencing mortgage payments, overnight lending rates. The next Bank of Canada rate announcement is set for October 28th. Jonna Bailon, CBC News, Vancouver.
10: The federal government has signed the first of a series of healthcare funding deals with the provinces and territories. The first agreement, worth more than $51 million, is for better access to primary care and mental health care in the Northwest Territories. The two governments have earmarked more than $100 million to build or rehabilitate health facilities in 12 communities. And dozens of people in Russia are under medical observation after a lab technician died of a suspected case of the plague. Michelle Gasoub reports.
16: The World Health Organization confirms it is in touch with Russian health authorities. Last week, a young woman who worked in a Siberian lab that handles the plague died of an unknown illness. The inpatient facility where the worker was treated is temporarily closed, and those who were in contact with the worker quarantined. Angela Rasmussen is a virologist based in Saskatoon.
17: To me, it seems a very reasonable conclusion to assume that this was a lab-acquired case of pneumonic plague.
16: Russian authorities say there's no evidence her death was caused by pathogens she worked with. Rasmussen says odds of a widespread outbreak are low.
17: It can be transmitted in hospital and household settings, but that doesn't necessarily mean that it's going to cause a pandemic.
16: There is no vaccine to protect against the plague. It is treatable by antibiotics if they're administered soon after exposure. Michelle Gasoub, CBC News, Vancouver.
10: And that is The World This Hour. 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For CBC News, I'm Tricia Kindleman.

0: thank you all for being here yet again for our fifth and final installment of Ideas at Stratford Week, the 2026 edition. I always get a bit maudlin when these things are coming to an end, but I hope this session will leave us with a bit of hope that makes up for that. Welcome to Ideas. I'm Nala Ayed. And yes, this is the final installment in our series, How to Defeat Authoritarianism. And as you all know, of course, sadly, this is not a theoretical conversation. As we stand today, we are watching as one expansionist authoritarian leader attempts to annihilate a neighboring country while repressing opinions about that war and its costs at home. And closer to home, we watch as another leader with authoritarian tendencies fighting his own war of choice while attempting to persuade his fellow citizens that the very electoral system that brought him to power is actually irretrievably flawed on the eve of elections. Throughout the series, we've looked at authoritarian leaders from Mussolini to Pinochet to Amin to al-Assad and tried to zero in on insights that could help navigate our present fraught moment. We look at this moment and the authoritarians already past the gate with one overarching question. What lessons can we learn from past experiences that might help us in confronting today's authoritarians? With us are three scholars with the knowledge and experience to help us come up with some answers, at least today. Marie-Joëlle Zahar is a professor of political science at the Université de Montréal, a 2023-26 Pierre Elliott Trudeau Foundation Fellow. She has served multiple terms as a mediation expert for the United Nations, including a senior expert in the Office of the Special Envoy for Syria in 2017. Marie-Joëlle Zahar was first to offer an illustration that she believes best captures the 21st century brand of authoritarianism.
1: I'm going to take cases from Africa that we don't discuss much, and I will choose Mali. I will choose Mali for a number of reasons. First of all, because this is a country that has, for the longest time actually, been considered as a paragon of democracy in Africa, and which, when it started breaking down in 2012, was presumably a surprise to the world, but not to people who watched what was happening internally. I'll also choose Mali because in Mali, authoritarianism did not start with a military coup of 2022. There were premises prior to that in democratically elected governments who had authoritarian tendencies and practices. And I think that's going to be a recurring theme. I will also choose Mali because in Mali, the role of social media in actually dividing citizens, isolating them, and basically paving the way for authoritarianism was extremely important and, I think, underestimated by the international community when the United Nations were still in country trying to help the Malians pick up the pieces. There are other reasons, but I think, you know, we can get to those later.
0: Absolutely, we will. Thank you for that. Maryam?
2: I focus a lot on Pakistan, and predominantly because Pakistan, compared to its neighboring country, India, has struggled to transition to democracy and consolidate any form of democracy in the country. And one of the reasons I think that it's a compelling case of 21st century authoritarianism is because, well, the democratic institutions are functioning, and yet politics is the domain of an unelected actor. In the case of Pakistan, that unelected actor is the military.
0: Maryam Mufti is an associate professor of political science at the University of Waterloo.
2: Now, what's changed in Pakistan, I think, from the 20th century to the 21st century is that previously the military chose to carry out a number of coups and impose martial law in 1958, in 69, in 77, in 1999. The last military dictator was ousted only in 2008. So instead of concentrating power in the hands of a military dictator, which would be the chief of army staff, instead what the military is choosing to do now is exercise control from behind the scenes. So you have a functioning judiciary, you have a civilian government in existence, you have elections every 4 or 5 years. And so on the face of it, it looks like democratic institutions are functioning just fine, but the military controls everything. They determine the foreign policy, they control the security narrative of the country. Very recently, you would have seen the chief of armed staff, who has now promoted himself to the rank of field marshal, Sayed Asim Munir, being the one who gets high-level diplomatic audience with President presidents around the world instead of the elected prime minister. You will see that he had an outsized role in the negotiation between the United States and Iran very recently as well. So the military is very much in control of the narrative. And one of the ways in which that they're controlling the narrative, which also I think is a hallmark of what's going on in the 21st century in authoritarian regimes, is that it frames the issue of criticism of the military as a national security threat to the country. And also the way that it has gone about persecuting the supporters of ex-Prime Minister Imran Khan, who is still in prison right now. So while there are certain tactics being used by the military, which are old school, like, you know, from the older toolkit, things have somewhat changed. Instead of Sayed Asimnir being in control, all right, it's now an interconnected network of elites. And I'll speak more about this as we go on.
0: That's a great introduction. Thank you very much. Yeah. Lucan.
3: The person who best exemplifies 21st century authoritarianism, I think, is definitely Viktor Orban in Hungary. So it used to be, in the old days, that if an autocrat suppressed opposition, they would jail them, they would kill them, they would ban parties, all that stuff.
0: Lucan Ahmed Wei is the Distinguished Professor of Democracy in the Department of Political Science at the University of Toronto.
3: Viktor Orban was the brilliant genius who discovered that you don't have to engage in violence against opposition to suppress it. Instead, he manipulates the law. He engages in a variety of backroom deals to essentially accomplish the same thing. And I just want to give you a short example of Origo. It's a website, news site, that used to be in 2014, was the most popular news site in Hungary. It had did all sorts of embarrassing investigations of the government and the like. In the old days, you could have shut it down. You could have, you know, turned off the internet, blah, blah, blah. Instead, Orban did this. First of all, he used control over licensing to convince Magyar Telecom, that owned Origo, to sell it to one of Orban's allies. And what's interesting, the sale of Origo was through completely open tender. It was totally legal. But in order to ensure that his ally was able to buy the news site, he used illicit bank loans. So they were able to outbid anybody else. So you look at that. The amazing thing is, effectively, he has shut down this news site. But you look at it, and it's really hard to see the authoritarianism in there, even though there has been really important levels of weaponization of the state. And this is very much emblematic of 21st century authoritarianism.
0: Mm-hmm. Thank you, Lucan, for kind of providing the first salvo in what I want to get to next, which is just, you know, we spent the week talking about effectively 20th century authoritarians, or ones that were at least born in that time. And I'm curious, when you look at authoritarianism writ large today, how it's evolved from 20th century versions. So you've just given us an example. Marie-Joëlle, what's another? What else? How else has it evolved?
1: I think that to Luke and Mariam's point, one of the ways in which it has evolved is that it has now become masterful at using practices which are not openly coercive to maintain itself in control and to actually weaken opposition. It has also learned to use tools that we used to associate with democracy. The media, information flows, controlling them instead of shutting them down, but also liberalism and liberal market tools that are used basically to create an elite beholden to the authoritarians, but which has an interest in maintaining them in power. And that's why in many of these 21st century authoritarian countries, one of the things we can see is that the economy is not going so bad. In fact, it might be improving while control is tightening. And therefore, I think one of the challenges for us as scholars, but also for people who want to actually think about this from an activist point of view, is to go beyond contrasting terms. Mm. Because today, democracy can coexist with authoritarianism, coercion can coexist with smoother practices, and the lines are blurred, which, to a point that Mariam made actually during our earlier little discussion, makes it much more difficult to see the early premises of authoritarianism as it emerges.
0: Kind of this idea of hybrid authoritarianism, democracies, Miriam.
2: Yeah, so not only is authoritarianism figured out how to work within the language and the institutions of democracy, certainly. I mean, that's the point that both Lucan and Marie-Joëlle have already made. I think I want to touch on how digital technologies have shaped the way we're consuming information. So in the 20th century, it was important for the leader to establish a cult of personality. Okay, there was centralized propaganda, there were state-led narratives, all right? And the whole point was to make citizens believe a single truth, right? And now that's not what they're trying to do. Now what they want to do is sow seeds of confusion and to erode trust in democratic institutions. And so the tools that they're using now are being used at a scale and a speed that we have never seen before. And what we're seeing is censorship, surveillance. They can flood the zone with disinformation to create that confusion and to prevent people from understanding exactly what is happening or to be able to interpret what exactly is happening. So the point is not so much preference falsification on behalf of the citizens, as was the case in the 20th century. Now it's more about, okay, let's confuse and distort and reshape reality.
0: Mm-hmm. Just kind of building on that, Lucan, when you look at how some of these now what we would call authoritarian regimes come into power, or we could call them millennial autocrats, but when they come into power, what is the main trend in how they come into power?
3: Well, I mean, the most obvious trend is that it's overwhelmingly through elections. So right after World War II, there were about 10% of autocracies had some form of national multi-party election. Now it's over 2/3. So that's really the modal form of authoritarianism. And in fact, you know, the most dominant form of authoritarianism, which currently is the United States, is competitive authoritarianism. It's a term that Stephen Levitsky and I came up with, which describes cases in which, you know, there are elections and they're the main means of getting power. They're real elections. They're not facade elections. Opposition can sometimes win, as in Hungary in 2026. But there's sort of vast amounts of abuse of civil liberties, weaponization of the state that really make it no longer a democracy. So I think that's by far the biggest difference. But if I just one
0: Please,
3: more point.
0: Yes.
3: The other point I want to make is that the other difference in authoritarianism is that there's actually a lot less of it than in the 20th century. I know this seems like counterintuitive. We're in this sort of intensely pessimistic zeitgeist, especially in my home country, the United States, has become authoritarian. I never imagined that. But if you look at global trends, because not everything is the United States, right? Am I right? The number of authoritarian regimes has gone down by 60, 70%. The number of democracies has doubled. We are, in fact, still, despite as bad things are, in the most democratic period in human history.
0: I'm going to challenge you on that, Lucan.
3: Okay.
0: Because perhaps we may not have pure authoritarian regimes around. Every index that I've looked at, that I've consulted, I mean, you're the scholar, I'm just asking questions. But every index that I've looked at, the Freedom House Index, the Democracy Index, Reporters Without Borders all say that freedoms are on the wane and have been for 20 years, that the democratic index is the lowest it's been in 20 years, that even democratic countries have also slipped on the democratic index. I guess my contention, and I would love to hear your thought on this, is that it actually feels like we perhaps live in the most authoritarian era, but it looks different. And maybe it's just a matter of degree of authoritarianism.
3: Well, first of all, it depends on the baseline. So if you take 10 years ago, you're right, it has gone down. If you take not that long ago, the 1980s, we were all around the 1980s, remember? Like Reagan, all that stuff. We're still like way more democratic than the 1980s. There was apartheid South Africa, military rule in South Korea. All of Eastern Europe was a totalitarian dictatorship. Right? You just have to remember, you have to think back. So right now, I mean, as bad as Hungary was under Orban, it was infinitely better than it was under communist rule. So yeah, in general, I think, I mean, it doesn't mean that we should be complacent, but we also have to be realistic, right? We can't get fatalistic to think that this is, you know, that it's worse than it actually is.
0: Miriam, do you want to weigh in?
2: I just want to say that authoritarianism is just more adaptive, but it's also a lot less visible. Right? It's the point that Lucan made right in the beginning, which was that Orban did not go out and like shoot down a bunch of people. All right. Instead, he chose to do it in a very, I would say, strategic and clever way, which was to like control the media narrative by, you know, buying off that company or allowing his friend to buy it. So I think it's a lot less visibly repressive. And that is why we might feel like, okay, you know, different type of authoritarianism, but, you know, the data is the data.
3: But he still lost power.
2: And then he did lose power. Yeah. Exactly. Yeah.
4: And there are more democratic countries. So I think all those truths can mm-hmm. sit in the same bowl. Go ahead, Marjoel.
1: I think I'd add something else. In our focus on the countries that have slipped, particularly democratic countries where freedoms have waned, we also tend to forget that there continue to be very 20th century style authoritarianism in parts of the world that we don't worry as much about because they're not in our media or because they haven't exploded yet. And one thing which is important in terms of, you know, thinking about the big picture is that in those places, actually, the coercion today is much less controlled and limited by an international system which has become much more permissive. And so the kind of coercion that we see in countries in Africa or in some countries in the Middle East is actually worsening and it's becoming more unbounded. Mm-hmm. And that, I think, is something that we also need to worry about. Countries learn from one another. Mm. And while the slippage might be minimal in some places, it may have huge consequences on the ability and willingness of leaders to go all the way in others.
4: I want to pick up on that, Marie-Joël, because I find it fascinating, this concept of the permissiveness in the international sphere. The American journalist and historian Anne Applebaum has written about autocracy as kind of like this worldwide loose franchise of autocrats that basically stay out of each other's way, but they also are mutually reinforcing, kind of this model in which they all benefit. What is it about this era that allows this kind of autocratic brotherhood to expand? Marie-Joël, you can answer
1: maybe,
4: that, but if you...
1: Maybe I'll start with one element.
4: Yeah.
1: The one element I see which allows this is the disenchantment of populations, large swath of populations in democratic and in non-democratic countries with democratic institutions and their performance. There are increasingly people who feel either left out or disappointed by democracy and who therefore become easier to mobilize by leaders who use populism to establish more authoritarian kinds of systems. I think there are other reasons as well, but I'm sure my colleagues will.
3: Yeah, so first of all, I think you're absolutely right. If you look at, you know, the way Orban very much influenced the Republican Party in the United States, and also the way MAGA is basically being imitated by everyone, like in South Korea, Brazil, they all have their own MAGAs. That hat has been, you know, I was just in South Korea. I saw people protesting with the sort of Korean MAGA hat. I mean, it's really remarkable. But I think you're right, absolutely, that it's the anger, which I don't really understand where it comes from. People are just really angry right now. Mm-hmm. And I think that's what's really driving a lot of the authoritarianism.
2: I mean, the anger could potentially be coming from the way social media has created echo chambers within our society and polarized populations, certainly. So there is a lot of rage. But I also think that traditionally the institutions that we would consider as being the ones promoting democracy are no longer doing that. And in fact, I think that double standard has become very clearly evident to the international community.
4: So what is an example of an institution?
2: So for example, I think the double standards of US foreign policy, for example, are now more evident to countries around the world. And I think that has happened because of the digital revolution, certainly, because of social media and the echo chambers that have been created. And I think, not speaking to the US case, because I think Luke can speak to it a lot better than I can, but certainly internationally, I think it has allowed for more blatant but insidious forms of authoritarian control.
4: Yeah. Since we're talking about kind of how populations are reacting to what is going on or not going on in our democracies, Lucan, earlier in this series, we spoke about how the Italian establishment essentially abdicated power to Mussolini and how that helped entrench his hold on power, and that this is kind of a repetitive model that we've seen elsewhere. What comes to mind for you when you think about abdication in our own time?
3: I think that's very true. In the Italian case, which I've been studying a little bit, the interesting thing is that Mussolini came to power. He's pretty weak, but the liberal establishment in Italy basically opened the door for him and actually voted overwhelmingly to give him emergency powers when they were not in any way coerced to do that. And I think you've seen something very similar in the United States in early 2025 when, you know, the Congress has not presented any pushback on Trump, when you've seen, you know, people like Jeff Bezos, the owner of the Washington Post, sort of, you know, basically taking the knee. And basically, I mean, what's interesting about the American case is that from an objective social science perspective, the society is incredibly well-resourced to resist authoritarianism. So in Russia, in 2001 or 2002, they arrest one rich guy, Mikhail Khodorkovsky. The opposition has no source of financing after that. That is simply not possible in the United States. You know, or society, civil, there are like 1.5 million NGOs in the United States. There's an incredibly robust civil society. And yet, in early 2025, Trump just imposed authoritarianism with astonishing speed. So in Hungary, it took about a year for Orban to establish authoritarianism in 2010. In Turkey, it took about 7 years. I've done the calculation. In the United States, it took literally 45 days. I can give more detail, but you know, it's a... Well,
4: give us a snapshot. How do you calculate that?
3: Okay. Well, I'm glad you asked. Do you have a couple hours? No, I'm joking.
4: No, we want the one minute version.
3: Tell you. Yeah. So the date of the beginning of competitive authoritarianism began, I forget the date, in early March when he issued these executive orders against law firms. And their only sin was that they had represented members of the Democratic Party. This was clear weaponization of the state in an authoritarian manner in an effort to dissuade opposition. So that is the beginning of a very soft but still clear competitive authoritarianism. Okay.
4: I want to pick up on something you said, Miriam. We're sort of getting into the discussion of the tools that are at the disposal of authoritarian regimes right now. But it used to be that Radio Uganda was enough to give someone like Idi Amin control of the masses and a way to communicate directly to them. How has that evolved in today's media landscape?
2: Right. So as I mentioned earlier, the point is not to control the media or to just have a state narrative that's been put out there. So yes, Idi Amin needed Radio Uganda, right? Putin, of course, controls the internet. China has the Great Firewall. Of course, there are these state-led initiatives as well. But the more important thing right now is to distort reality by creating confusion. So flood the information space with so much disinformation that folks can't figure out what is the truth and what is not. What is reality? What is not? What is correct? What is not, right? Donald Trump's United States does that remarkably well. The entire right-wing media space in the US is putting out so much misinformation, and it is being consumed by the population. And that's the goal. The goal is not the 20th century goal, which was to present a state narrative. The goal is confusion and distrust in democratic institutions. Please look at
3: that. Yeah, so I just want to actually make a quick point about the media. So I've just been looking back at the Nixon era when there were all sorts of attacks on the media. At that point, the media, television, was incredibly profitable and powerful. So people like Katharine Graham, the head of the Washington Post, who made, you know, a decent amount of money, she was able to push back. But right now, as we all know, the media is much more vulnerable to manipulation. So, you know, one of the ways that in Hungary that they controlled the media was simply through selective distribution of state advertising, yeah. Right? Because you know, no newspaper can get normal advertising through private sector, they relied entirely on. And so even that very subtle move, like no normal, like doesn't look authoritarian to me, right? But in fact, it was a way of exercising authoritarian control. And it's really because the media is much weaker than it has been in past eras.
4: Yeah, and a much more fractured environment, right. Of course. And the media, the funding model for most, but you know, almost public broadcasters are really struggling. I kind of want to touch a little bit on this idea of resistance to autocratic tendencies, if not in full-blown authoritarian countries. Of course, every single context is different, as you've already all kind of highlighted. But could you each provide an example of what effective resistance looks like in the 21st century, starting with Marie-Joëlle?
1: Ooh, I would have difficulty talking about extremely effective resistance because the parts of the world that I'm interested in are the parts of the world where 21st century and 20th century styles of authoritarianism actually merge into a very lethal combination. So if you look, for example, at many of the countries that have gone through military coups in Africa, or the ones where there have been constitutional amendments that have given basically lifelong power to sitting presidents, in those countries, political parties have been defanged, and many of them, NGOs, have been limited. And therefore, what remains is often either activism in the diaspora, which has its own set of problems because diasporas are often associated with the West, and therefore there are issues of sovereignty that are very deftly used by authoritarian
4: leaders. And they're not plugged in on the ground.
1: And or actually economic interests, but to Mariam's point, those leaders have also now made it very clear that strategic sectors such as mining or whatever are going to be under their control. Now it's much more open in the countries of the Sahel than it is in Pakistan, but and that basically any foreign investor has to go through them, which limits the range of options. So I would say that in many of these countries, if I think about the Middle East, arts and artistic communities remain one of the places where there is effective resistance. The problem is how to amp up the impact of individual acts of resistance into something more sustainable.
0: Marie-Joëlle Zahar, professor of political science at the Université de Montréal. She has served multiple terms as a mediation expert for the United Nations. This is the final episode in our five-part series, How to Defeat Authoritarianism, recorded in July at the 2026 Stratford Festival in Ontario. This is Ideas. I'm Nahla Ayed. Over the course of our series, we heard case studies from around the world where authoritarian leaders rose and then fell. You can listen to each of those episodes by finding Ideas on your favorite podcast app. This final episode examines our present moment, identifying the ways authoritarian politics has returned in the 21st century and the tools to resist them. Mariam Mufti is a professor of political science at the University of Waterloo.
4: Mariam, you brought up Pakistan at the very beginning. What are some examples of what's happening there to resist autocratic tendencies?
2: Not very much.
4: Yeah.
2: Not very much, right? So in a country like Pakistan, I mean, one of the things that's changed also is that outrage doesn't express itself in the same way as it used to. So in the 20th century, the most successful cases of democratization that we would have seen would be South Korea and Taiwan, right? Where in both cases, there was mass democratic movements, pro-democracy movements that brought about the end of dictatorship. There are also classic examples of modernization, but that's not the point that I'm making. In the 21st century, where you have a pro-democracy movement, say, the Arab Spring. Okay. You know, Hosni Mubarak steps down. Okay. Success. All right. Tunisia, which was seen as the most successful case, ended up not being the most successful case because just a few years later, parliament is shut down and political parties are persecuted. And that's the end of that. But I will say where we have had some success. Okay. Take the example of Brazil or Bolsonaro, where electoral management institutions and the judiciary have clapped back on executive action. Now, that is success. Another example of success would be where you've been, where countries have been able, where opposition elites have been able to overlook their differences in political ideology and actually come together and form a broad coalition to hit back at a dictatorial government. I'm going to let Lucan talk about Hungary. Because that to me, I think, is the most successful and most recent case.
5: So actually, okay. I'm going to talk about South Korea.
2: Okay.
5: Sorry.
4: Go for it. No shortage of examples.
5: Gotcha. Yeah. So the important thing to remember is that the vast majority of authoritarian regimes are not imposed at gunpoint.
2: Yeah.
5: They succeed, they emerge because people with the power to resist the judges, the politicians, choose not to. Under Biden, the Attorney General, Merrick Garland, slow-walked prosecution of Trump. That was a huge mistake. South Korea, they've developed something, and in Brazil as well, that we, you know, it could be called democratic hardball, which is you respond to existential threats to democracy in a manner that is rapid, forceful, and legal. So in December 3rd of 2024, President Yoon, at 10:30 at night,
3: declares martial law and prepares to arrest hundreds of opposition leaders. He's going to shut down the legislature.
4: Yeah.
3: Within an hour, you had politicians, opposition members of the Democratic Party out there protesting. You had hundreds of thousands of people in the street. And literally, that dictatorship, it's got to be the shortest in history, lasted 6 hours. Okay? But they didn't stop there. A week later, they impeached Yoon, and in a fair trial, they sentenced him to life to make sure it does not happen again. And I think that rapid, forceful, and legal is what we, Democratic hardball, we need to sort of think about that.
4: Wonderful example. Marie-Joëlle, you want to say something?
1: Yeah.
4: I can tell.
1: I wanted to add something to what Lucan said, which I think is very important. It's not just that those who could resist chose not to resist or adopted the wrong strategies. It's also something else that I think that we need to pay more attention to. Authoritarian leaders do have bases of support, and we need to interrogate why it is that people would prefer them to their democratic opponents. What is it that makes people vote, for example, for Putin? Initially, it was economic uncertainty, fear of disorder that got a lot of Russians slightly backward looking and thinking about the good old days of the Soviet Union. So we need to understand that. I'm no specialist of Russia. I think, Lucan can say much more interesting things about that. But we need to think about what it is. In the parts of the world where I work, there is a lot of anti-colonial ideology and rhetoric, which is based on real hard historical experiences. It doesn't grow out of nowhere, but it's being used very successfully for these authoritarian leaders to actually muster support. So much so that when the military coups happened in the Sahel, a number of people actually wanted to argue that these were democratic coups because they were restoring national sovereignty. Wow. I do think that we need to think about that, and we should not be fooled into thinking that these regimes only come to power with the support of the few.
4: It's a really, really good point. Yeah. Miriam and Lucan, too, just harkening back to the idea of what happened in South Korea, should we take comfort then from that example, 6 hours, as you say, that the presence of a robust court system, the presence of a robust legal system and journalism, that that is protection enough for us from the next authoritarian-minded leader?
2: I mean, certainly resilient democratic institutions, I mean, that is what we're looking for. That democratic institutions are actually going to hold their own when they're going to be threatened by an authoritarian-minded leader. Mm-hmm. Certainly, right? I mean, that's what we've seen happen in Brazil, for example. But that's what that's the insidiousness of authoritarianism today. It's the erosion of democratic institutions in ways that make it less appealing for your general population to resist in ways that we've seen before. So I do like the South Korean example because I think legal, for me, that's the most important word. It's legal, it's legitimate in the eyes of the people, and therefore it actually holds weight.
4: I want to just be honest here and just say that there's a part of me that wants to take comfort in just thinking, oh, well, we have a strong media and strong courts and we're going to be okay. But then I look south and I wonder, is that really true? And then the other thing that really haunts me is whether the forms of resistance we're seeing, whether it's like the No Kings protests or the, exceptional journalism that's being done south of the border, is simply a waning establishment, kind of an attempt at pushing back at what is inevitable. I'm looking for some hope here because that sounds very cynical and worried, but how do we know? How do we know that there is actually a status quo that's correct, that's going to prevail in the end?
3: Well, because if you think of it from the point of view of the autocrat's perspective. If you're in Russia and there's a teeny private sector and you can just jail one rich guy and then the game's up, then it's easy. In the United States, it's very hard to monopolize power in a context in Canada as well as the United States where resources are so distributed, even in levels of inequality. We're like, it's just implausible that opposition could be starved of resources. This does not prevent an autocrat from being elected. But it does mean that they're going to have a much harder time monopolizing control and staying in power.
4: Marie-Joëlle?
1: So I'm sorry, this is not going to be optimistic, Nahla. but I do think that one of the things that we need to think about, which we don't right now because the lines are drawn so starkly, is how to engage with those with whom we differ fundamentally.
4: Talking across difference.
1: Talking across differences, breaking the chambers of echo are, I think, important ways in which we can build resilience. Mm-hmm. And that is not happening. That is not happening. And I would like to suggest that as long as we don't do that, as long as whether it is politicians on all sides of a divide or, you know, concerned citizens, as long as we dismiss those with whom we disagree, whether it was Hillary Clinton calling some people deplorables or, you know, us in Quebec, for example, making fun of the people of Hérouville when they displayed their ignorance and their fear about, you know, Islam and Muslims in our society. As long as we don't deal with that, mm-hmm. we're not going to be able to build the resilience at the societal level. And institutions are fine, but institutions are embedded in the society. Institutions cannot survive if the society is divided. And to me, a non-specialist, that is one of the lessons of the USA, where institutions were really strong, but the society became so divided that they could not withstand basically the pressure.
4: Yeah. So there is the polarization, which, as you say, is fundamental to having people being on the same side, you know. But the other one, which we talked about a bit in the hallway, which is anger. And the anger doesn't come out of nowhere. Mm-hmm. And it stands in the way of people agreeing on things and opens the way for certain kinds of leaders to build on it and to gain power that way. Miriam, it's a very unique challenge of the 21st century to deal with, but it's a very real one. I mean, can you explain where to begin in terms of dealing with that?
2: I mean, for me, the first step is let's name and recognize the problem. I think the general struggle for me right now is that people are not willing to come together and actually name the problem and recognize it as being a problem, right? I mean, you've got countries like the United States where, yes, there's folks who can see what the problem is and maybe like have the messaging to counter it. In countries like Pakistan, there is no such messaging, primarily because the messaging has been repressed, right? The ex-prime minister, the face of the opposition, Imran Khan, is in jail because, you know, certain authoritarian practices are still afoot, okay? But more importantly, I think the problem is that there are some willing authoritarians who are helping the dictatorial regimes to continue to maintain their informal and tutelary domination of the political system.
4: Marie-Joëlle, I wanted to come back to you one last minute before we get into kind of this idea of how do we dismantle or combat authoritarianism in our day. And just address the situation here in Canada. You know, we do not have an authoritarian government, but we can talk about authoritarian tendencies in almost any country.
2: Exactly.
4: Do you see authoritarian concerns in a place like Canada?
1: Absolutely. Absolutely.
4: Where?
1: All over. I mean, this is not a criticism of our current government, but sometimes conditions are conducive to authoritarian tendencies. I see the way in which we have elevated security issues and basically closed the door

0: Be careful and engaged. Okay.
1: We started this series by looking at a scholar's work, Robert Paxton, and what he described as the stages of fascism. And we thought we could maybe try to build a mirror image of that list of stages that are necessary to dismantle autocratic regimes or autocratic tendencies. Again, using your favorite example, what do you think might be a first stage that to you indicates a regime could be dismantled or defeated?
2: I think the first stage is obviously, are elections, do elections remain competitive? And how do you know that? Are opposition candidates allowed to campaign openly? Is there vast amounts of centrally coordinated electoral fraud? But as long as elections are still the primary means of gaining and keeping power, then we're more or less okay. In Russia, elections are just simply, you know, there are elections, but all the quote-unquote opposition candidates support Putin. You know, so it's really, and that's a really dangerous point where it becomes much harder. So I think that's the, I don't know if that's the first stage.
1: A stage. Miriam.
3: Yeah, so if we're holding elections, I think opposition political parties have to overcome their political differences and come together and maybe try to defeat, right? Which is what we saw happen in Hungary. And that's how Orban suffered his electoral defeat. And I think that's important as well. So I would name that stage as the development or the evolution of a broad-based coalition group and opposition that can actually carry out its work. It's very difficult, though, to establish that broad-based coalition because there is a lot of identity politics in the context that Marie-Joël and I look at in the Middle East, in North Africa, and South Asia.
1: Mariam, I know we were chatting earlier that you've sort of come up with more than one possible stage that could kind of lead to the fall of a regime. What other things
3: right?
1: Have
3: so
1: you thought
3: my
1: about?
3: Third stage would then be the resilience of democratic institutions, and then the fourth one for me would be some kind of accountability and transitional justice. Very often when we talk about authoritarianism, we don't think about transitional justice, so we don't have a conversation about it, but it's so necessary and so important because I think what needs to also happen is the erasure of memory, you know, as such that we don't normalize authoritarian tendencies and we do not normalize authoritarian ways of ruling. And for that, I think, that would be my fourth stage.
1: Marie-Joël and then Lucan, is that okay?
0: Yeah. Well,
1: what's one stage that you think is would be kind of a harbinger of change?
0: So it's not a stage per se, but I think the ability to develop a unifying narrative, to Mariam's point, identity politics are not just limited to the Middle East or, you know, there's a lot of very bad identity politics happening south of the border and here as well. But often when we vote for or against one party. We see that, for example, in France, where people vote against the Front National, which is the far-right party, but they don't necessarily vote in favor of whoever ends up being the president. It's by default. But that is because there are no narratives that are unifying and provide alternatives to the narratives that are being provided by the authoritarian leaders. What are these narratives? They are narratives often of order, stability, you know, a certain vision of the we. And I think that one of the challenges is to be able to actually give people another vision of the society worth not just voting for, but also fighting for.
1: Excellent.
2: I just want to make the point that in established democracies, the real forces on the front lines of democracy is the independent bureaucracy. That are the government, career civil servants, the bureaucrats we deride as being bureaucrats, you know, they are the ones who are preserving our democracy, who are preventing the weaponization of the state. So the first, if you look at Hungary, Turkey, the United States, Poland, the first stage of towards competitive authoritarianism is the purging and packing of the career civil service. And we have to defend our bureaucrats.
1: The so-called, derogatorily called, the deep state.
2: Yes. And the deep state is actually what keeps our democracy, you know, makes it so that the prime minister can't simply arrest his, you know, his political enemy.
1: But, you know, we talked about examples of countries that began to weaken the regimes after an adventure in war in a neighboring country. I mean, are we kind of watching that with Russia? Is that a possibility?
2: I think that's too optimistic. I mean, there is no opposition in Russia. That, I mean, this is really extreme case. It's, you know, it really began in the 2000s. And Russia used to be sort of this, you know, you could go there, you know, everything on the internet, blah, blah, blah. It's now become quasi-totalitarian. I mean, people are put in jail for 5 years for

0: the most teeny protest. I mean, that's a case where, you know, the only kind of ray of hope is insane, which is like a military coup.
1: Right.
0: You know, that, and that's, and that's, you know, I hope I'll be proven wrong, but I don't think that's why. But the other thing I do think is important, I don't know if this is a stage, is something is democratic solidarity. Yeah. So the ways that the authoritarians stay in power is they keep the opposition divided. And you see this very much in the United States. So Trump attacks Columbia, Harvard, total silence, because they're afraid, right? The law firms, they attack one law firm, the others, total silence. And that's what allows authoritarianism to establish itself. But what you saw in Minnesota was a really powerful example of democratic solidarity, where they were going after, you know, this is, Minnesota is a predominantly white place, right? And Trump was, with his ICE, was going after Somalis and Hispanics, people who were not white. And he didn't think it was possible that the white population would empathize with those. And but in fact, they did. They rose up to an enormous degree in the face of enormous violence, stood their ground. And the game's not up yet, but Greg Bovino, and they were forced to resign. So they really kind of pushed ICE back. That to me is the most inspiring example yet in the United States.
2: Mariam, Minnesota. You wanted to add something?
1: Yeah, I just wanted to say, you know, this Paxton reminds us that authoritarianism is a process, right? By thinking in terms of stages, he's reminding us to think in terms of a process. And so if you're talking about the dismantling of authoritarianism, there has to be an opening for that process to begin, all right? In contexts like Russia and China, which I mean, they're a far cry from competitive. They're certainly closed authoritarian, I would say, closed authoritarian regimes. There is no opening. To even start looking for an opening requires us to think of some kind of exogenous shock, right? Something exactly. Like a military coup, something completely unbelievable that we can't conceive of right now. But in some of the other regimes that we've talked about, like Hungary, Brazil, in the case of Bolsonaro, Duterte in Philippines, Pakistan, and so on, there are openings because these countries have had competitive elections. And so if we're defending bureaucrats, I say, let's defend the bureaucrats who manage your electoral system. Your election management offices need to work independently, right? Yeah. And the second arm of the, I mean, they're not an arm of the bureaucracy, they're an arm of the state. The judiciary needs to remain independent in the case of the United States. I mean, you mentioned Merrick Garland. And then the mess that we've seen under Donald Trump. I mean, the Department of Justice serves Donald Trump, it does not serve the United States. So if we're talking about like protecting our institutions, that's what's necessary. So if you're thinking about that, then okay, we need to have an opening first. And the opening, I think, is the naming and recognition of the problem. If you're not going to recognize the problem, then we're not even kickstarting the process.
2: I just want to wrap this up with one remark and from someone, one of you who I'm not going to name, but someone who's been here all week told me yesterday that they actually found some hope in the undeniable fact that all the regimes that we spoke about throughout the week are now gone, maybe imperfectly, but gone. And so I want to end off with each of you a small statement on what advice you would give to ordinary people who may be newly understanding that they too are living in the shadow of authoritarianism. So Lucan, and then we'll work our way back.
0: So I think the first thing is to stay engaged and neither be too complacent, because there's dangers of too much overconfidence, complacency on one side and fatalism on the other. It's the middle, you know, this sort of sense of realistic hope and engagement. And it doesn't matter what you do, essentially. You know, there's no magic thing. You know, just do all of the above.
2: Okay, Mariam?
1: Yeah, participate. However that participation looks, I mean, participate, read, learn, try to access good sources of information, essentially.
2: Mariam?
3: Same thing. I'm going to sound like a broken record
2: okay.
3: here, right? You know, engage. There's no small act. And don't just engage with the people that you agree with. Seek out the people that you disagree with and talk. We have lost the art of talking across differences. And that is actually what authoritarians thrive upon.
2: Before we ended our discussion, we took some rapid fire questions from the audience. Do you observe any strongman tendencies in Mark Carney? Who wants to take that one? Marie-Joëlle.
3: Ooh, being put on the spot for the Canadian questions here.
2: If you'd like, you know, no obligation.
3: I mean, there's definitely a resolve. There's consultation. more limited than I would have liked, but still. Mm-hmm. So I would say no, because for me, a strongman is also someone who tends to decide rather than, you know, consult before he does. Okay. So I would say for the time being, no, but yeah.
0: So I think there's a bit of authoritarianism in every Democratic elected leader. I think if you're hubristic enough to think that you can lead a whole country, you're not going to want to give up. No. I mean, that is simply, and so it's all about the constraints, and the constraints come from institutions, they come from the opposition parties, they come from you. So, you know, I think we can't rely too much on that sort of democratic mindedness of leaders.
2: Great. The second part of this question, you know, we don't want to get super political here, but anyway, this question is, where do you see Pierre Poilievre on the authoritarian scale?
0: I think, first of all, he is no Trump in the good sense. And the Conservative Party is a multiracial coalition, which, you know, is definitely much better than the sort of Christian white nationalism in the United States. But, you know, his treatment of the media, again, and his dismissiveness of opposition ideas as woke, as in this sort of derogatory way, sort of kind of dehumanizing of the opposition, was very kind of American in an uncomfortable way.
2: Okay. Given the intensity and lethality of authoritarian regimes, at what point would you say political violence could be justified? Mariam, is there ever a point at which it's justified?
0: No.
1: No.
0: Okay. Sorry.
1: You didn't make my mind up, but no, it isn't.
3: Okay. Allows me to add something that I wanted to add.
2: Sure.
3: Beyond bureaucrats and in places where the military has not been politicized, also maintaining civilian command over the military is one of the important guardrails.
2: Absolutely. Yeah. Absolutely. Okay. The status quo isn't working for a lot of people. How do you defend democracy without defending the status quo?
3: We were just discussing that.
2: You're hired, whoever you are.
3: We were just discussing that.
2: Go ahead.
0: So I think that the biggest challenge I think we have in defending democracy is that those who want to preserve our really good institutions we have in Canada that we, you know, still, I guess, have in the United States, is that you end up coming across as defending the status quo. Mm-hmm. And I think that's politically, that's completely toxic, and you know, it really kind of provides an opening for populist right. I think it's really hard to defend the institutions without seeming to say that every part of the status quo, the inequality, everything else is okay.
1: There's also a certain self-righteousness that I think needs to be avoided in the preservation. If you don't want to come off as sounding as though you're preserving the status quo, then I think there's a certain amount of self-righteousness that you've got to let go of as well, which I think the Democratic Party in the United States hasn't quite figured out. Mm-hmm. Just yet.
3: And I would say a certain amount of honesty and self-criticism. So you can defend democracy while acknowledging that there are areas that need to be attended to and improved upon. So it shouldn't be black or white. Mm-hmm. Unfortunately, you all know that the way in which, you know, our electoral systems work and whatever, even our debates do not provide the opportunity for the kind of in-depth engagement with the nuance.

I want to thank the three people sitting on the stage right now, Luke Conway, Miriam Mufti, Marie-Joëlle Zahar. Thank you very, very much for your insights and for all the answers you provided to us today.

Maria Mufti is an associate professor of political science at the University of Waterloo. She's the author of Pathways to Power, Recruitment and Regime Stability in Pakistan. Marie-Joëlle Zahar is a professor of political science at Université de Montréal. She's served multiple terms as a mediation expert for the United Nations. Lucan Ahmed Way is the Distinguished Professor of Democracy in the Political Science Department at the University of Toronto and co-author of Revolution and Dictatorship, The Violent Origins of Durable Authoritarianism. This is the final installment in our series, How to Defeat Authoritarianism. It was produced by Pauline Holdsworth. A big thank you to Julie Miles and all our colleagues at the Stratford Festival who support this series. Technical production on site by Harper Charlton and post-production by Danielle Duval. Our web producer is Lisa Ayuso. Senior producer Nicola Lukšić. Greg Kelly is the executive producer of Ideas. And I'm Nala Ayed.

0: T-minus 10.
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11: This is World Report. Good morning. I'm Marcia Young. After 8 years in power, Coalition Avenir Québec is out and the Parti Québécois is in. CBC News is projecting a Parti Québécois minority government. As the CBC's Alexander Silberman reports, it marks a political comeback for the PQ.
12: Parti Québécois leader Paul Saint-Pierre Plamondon celebrating a remarkable political comeback, taking the stage as Quebec's premier designate after CBC News projected a PQ minority government. Saint-Pierre Plamondon, who led the party from three seats to victory in a divided five-party race, addressed a large crowd of supporters waving Quebec flags.
13: Le Parti québécois est prêt.
12: The PQ is ready, he says, to give voters the change they demanded. Promising to be a leader for all Quebecers, he pledged to build a strong economy and to hold a referendum on independence.
14: We will be a very firm, solid, credible, relevant opposition.
12: Liberal leader Charles Millial led his party to more than three dozen seats, ready to collaborate on some issues, but drawing a firm line.
14: But there is no way that we will collaborate in a potential referendum, no way.
12: The Coalition Avenir Québec wiped off the electoral map.
15: Les Québécois ont parlé, puis leur choix est clair.
12: Leader Kristen Fréchette says Quebecers have spoken. Their choice is clear, and I respect it, she says. Quebec Solidaire pushing nine seats, and the Conservatives got a major breakthrough, projected to pick up nearly 20 seats. The party willing to work with the PQ on a case-by-case basis, but strongly opposed to a referendum. Alexander Silberman, CBC News, Trois-Rivières, Quebec.
11: A number of anti-immigration posters and stickers are raising concern in Ottawa. Though the work of the Dominion Society of Canada, the white nationalist group, has been growing across the country. It advocates for the mass deportation of millions of people. Some community members and experts argue the posters and their rhetoric constitute a hate crime. But as Christy Neese reports, police disagree.
16: I was furious, actually, that these posters were in my neighborhood.
17: Ottawa resident Sarah Fraser first saw the posters a couple weeks ago, featuring the word remigration and old pictures of white men in military uniforms. The posters advertise a group called the Dominion Society of Canada. It wants all temporary foreign workers deported, birthright and naturalized citizenships restricted and revoked, permanent resident statuses rescinded, and immigrants who have not, in their words, integrated to be deported.
18: These other groups were imposed on us. We did not invite them here.
17: Daniel Tyree is the Dominion Society's chair and founder. Tyree says immigrants speaking their languages and following their religions are, quote, fracturing society.
18: And I think the best way to avoid that is by removing people who do not integrate into the society.
19: In my opinion, there's a pretty clear case the Dominion Society of Canada is breaking the law.
17: Evan Belgord directs the Canadian Anti-Hate Network, which researches the far right. He thinks the society is breaking the law by blaming Canada's problems on immigrants and saying that the solution is to remove them.
19: Why aren't the leaders of this organization calling for racist mass deportations being charged? Why are they allowed to have a nonprofit corporation?
17: Ottawa police say the group's posters haven't met the legal threshold for a hate crime. The force won't say whether it's investigating the society's leaders. Christy Neese, CBC News, Ottawa.
11: Forces backed by Yemen and Saudi Arabia say they have secured key areas around a strategic strait near the Red Sea. Yemeni officials say it's part of a major offensive. They aim to retake territory that's being held by the Iran-backed Houthi rebels. The Saudis and their allies are trying to break the Houthis' grip on the vital shipping lane. Tom Perry has the latest from Jerusalem.
20: Video released by Saudi-backed forces shows fighters in pickup trucks mounted with heavy machine guns firing on unknown targets. The fighters, aligned with Yemen's government, claim to have pushed back Houthi rebels from their positions along the Bab el-Mandeb Strait, a choke point between the Red Sea and Arabian Sea. The advance has been backed by Saudi airstrikes, with the goal of breaking the Iran-backed Houthis' hold over oil shipments via the Red Sea, a key alternative to the Strait of Hormuz, where traffic has been hampered by the ongoing conflict between Iran, the U.S., and Israel. At United Nations headquarters in New York, Farhan Haq, deputy spokesperson for UN Secretary General Antonio Guterres, is urging all sides to step back.
21: The Secretary General has wanted the sides to de-escalate tensions, and he continues to want that. He does not believe the further militarization of the conflict, including involvement by the outside powers, will be helpful.
20: Despite those pleas, Pakistan and Turkey, who recently signed a mutual defense pact with Saudi Arabia, have announced they'd provide military forces to defend their Saudi ally against Houthi attacks. The Houthis, meanwhile, claim to have struck targets in Saudi Arabia and are downplaying reports their own forces have been pushed back. Tom Perry, CBC News, Jerusalem.
11: At Cornell University in upstate New York, protesters shouting, "Shut it down," in the center of campus. They're protesting the Ivy League administration's handling of a gang rape allegation at a fraternity house. The CBC's Katie Nicholson has more on their demands.
22: Jane Doe deserved a campus that supported her.
23: Hundreds of students converge to push for major policy changes at Cornell and show their support for the woman whose lawsuit sparked this revolt.
24: It's just the way the administration handled the situation. You know, you got to hear out sexual assault survivors.
23: Known only as Jane Doe, the woman alleged she was plied with alcohol and drugs and gang raped by seven men at a fraternity house 2 years ago. The campus erupted in anger after the New York Times reported the university's range of punishments for the accused men included expulsion, staying away from Jane Doe, and writing papers.
25: Awful. Completely awful.
23: Joyce Muchin is a retired Cornell administrator, disappointed in how the university dealt with the case.
25: Like, I feel like it took her lawsuit for them to do something about it.
23: It's provoked national outrage.
26: And I also think what's fueling it is the fact that we're coming out of this Me Too moment where there was a lot of attention to this and a sense that we were on it, right?
23: Princeton researcher Seamus Khan says in one study, 30% of university students said they experienced a sexual assault or sexual misconduct by the time they graduated. He says the Cornell case likely struck a nerve because campus assaults are so common.
26: And this makes it pretty clear that, like, we're not on it, that we haven't, you know, the needle hasn't moved that much, even after all of the attention that we had, you know, in the last 5 years to this problem.
23: Cornell's president has pledged change will happen, but that didn't stop the protesters from demanding he resign. Katie Nicholson, CBC News, Ithaca, New York.
11: Some people in Nova Scotia are unsettled by a sign near St. Francis Xavier University. They argue its message is an example of rape culture. The sign was recently hung at an off-campus house during homecoming. The university is investigating, and as Kayla Hounsell reports, the community is watching closely to see how the school handles the situation.
27: I don't want to contribute to the silence around it.
28: St. Francis Xavier professor Tara Taylor says she was driving with her child when she saw the sign hanging at a house off-campus during homecoming. The sign said, "Drop-off zone, Acadia girlfriends." Acadia University played St. FX in women's rugby on Friday.
27: I saw it as a taunt and just very much treating girlfriends as objects.
28: Taylor says she went back to take a photo, prompted by events at Cornell University, where there is outrage over the school's handling of an alleged gang rape in 2024. St. FX has also been criticized for its handling of sexualized violence on campus. A former football player there was convicted for two sexual assaults that happened on campus in 2022 and 2023. The two women are suing the university. Since then, the school has done an external review of its sexual violence policy.
0: I feel quite angry. In fact, very angry.
28: St. FX President Andrew Haken says the incident with the sign flies in the face of the work the university has been trying to do.
0: We don't want behaviors that objectify women in this way, that normalizes sexual violence and is indicative of a rape culture. This is not who we are.
28: Haken says he expects the outcome of the school's disciplinary process within 2 weeks and that there are a range of possible outcomes, with the most serious being expulsion. Kayla Hounsell, CBC News, Halifax.
11: That is the latest national and international news from World Report. News anytime, cbcnews.ca. I'm Marcia Young.
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0: It has been almost 20 years since Naomi Klein's investigation of the relationship between free market capitalism and crisis in her book, The Shock Doctrine, The Rise of Disaster Capitalism. But lately, I've been hearing people bring up her shock doctrine theory in a contemporary context to describe some of what's happening right here in Canada now as the country reels from a trade war and threats of annexation by the United States. Naomi Klein's got a new book out too, called End Times Fascism and the Fight for the Living World with filmmaker and activist Astra Taylor. So we thought it would be a good time to have her back on the show to hear her perspective on Mark Carney's government, climate policy, AI, and the potential end of the world. And I'll just note here, since we'll be talking a fair bit about the Canadian government's policy moves, that Naomi is married to Avi Lewis, leader of the federal NDP. Naomi, it's great to have you back on Front Burner. Thank you so much for being here.
1: Thank you, Jamie. Thanks for having me. And I'll just note that I am speaking for myself and not my husband or the NDP and expressing views that are long held. Yeah.
0: You are very much your own person. I mentioned in the introduction that I've heard critics of Carney's policies throw around the term shock doctrine to describe what he's been up to lately. And just before we get into the specifics, could you just start by reminding people what the shock doctrine is and how you briefly describe it?
1: Sure. As you said, it's a term that was the title of a book that came out in 2007, and it describes a political strategy that I was documenting, but was actually, I sort of first identified after the invasion of Iraq by the United States. And it is using a state of shock, a collective shock that happens when we experience something new and unprecedented, to us at least, and we collectively lose our story. Everything feels strange and uncanny. And into that space, that gap between the shock and the understanding of the event, there has been a political strategy to push through pro-corporate policies that enrich elites, and that wouldn't be possible during non-shocking times. So the key policies that I wrote about in the shock doctrine were privatization, deregulation, austerity, cuts to government spending. I wrote about it in the context of the 9/11, of the September 11th shock, and the loss of civil liberties and rights, and also a privatization of government, and also the wars themselves that were launched in the aftermath of that shock. So that's what I meant by the shock doctrine.
0: You know, other examples that you use in the book are Pinochet's coup in Chile, the collapse of the Soviet Union, Tiananmen Square. And so do you see Donald Trump's 51st state threats against Canada, the tariffs that he's wielded against Canada, as meeting the same bar here?
1: I do. I think that they have been a tremendous shock to Canada's sense of the world that we lived in. I mean, this was our friendly neighbor, according to the stories we told, not to say that we didn't have misgivings and concerns that came up during the negotiations of the free trade deals, but we've had a very cordial relationship with the United States. And suddenly we were having these fears of, you know, are they going to invade? What is going to happen? And so it was extremely destabilizing. And one of the things I write about in the shock doctrine, using the September 11th example, because it was such a classic one, is the fact that we regress during times of shock. We want to be taken care of, right? And the danger of that is that you end up delegating too much trust to kind of father figures. I mean, when I was talking about the shock doctrine, I would often remind people that it maybe wasn't such a good idea to trust Rudy Giuliani and Dick Cheney to the extent that we did. So Canadians want to fight. Canadians want to act. But there's also been a little bit of a maybe more trust than we normally would grant to political leaders who are radically changing our infrastructure, our legal infrastructure, as well as our physical infrastructure and our ecology. You know, if we think about the responses to Stephen Harper, who also tried to do a lot of things very quickly, there was massive pushback. And I think people, because of the shock of Trump, we have been delegating a lot of trust.
0: So just top line before we get into specifics, you buy the application of the shock doctrine theory here. Like, how do you see Carney using this moment?
1: Well, okay. So I would say that fundamentally, this is a strategy for doing an end run around democratic debate, right? So We should respond to shocks. We should respond to crises. But the issue is, has there been buy-in? Has there been debate? Is this something that we're collectively deciding? And so the danger of something like an omnibus bill that is 250 pages and that barely has time to be debated and itself is about having less time to debate significant investments like oil pipelines and LNG export terminals and so on, is that that also reduces the space for democracy. So yeah, what I describe in that book is the constriction of democracy using those states of shock. And I do think that Canada is in the midst of it. You know, I wrote a lot about natural disasters in that book too, the Hurricane Katrina mm-hmm. and the way schools got privatized instantly. Yeah, I mean, look, I've been on book tour, but I've been following this, you know, as much as I can and hearing about airport privatization. And it does seem like these are issues that were not run on during an election. And it would have been nice if this had been presented to Canadians. I do think we need a robust response to the Trump shocks. I'm just not sure this is what Canadians voted for. I know a lot of Canadians who voted for Carney because he was somebody who was very vocal about climate change and wrote a book on the subject and figured he really was passionate about it and didn't expect him to be as enthusiastic about pushing a fossil fuel infrastructure.
2: The scale of the investment shows it. The partnership, the true partnership that you have all created, proves it. And the speed with which you're moving confirms it. Canada is working. Canada is building big again.

0: want to get into some more specifics with you. So I confess, we first decided that we really wanted to talk to you about this during his big investment summit at the beginning of September. And I know you took part in a counter summit. Say more about what struck you about that whole event and how it was received in Canada.
1: Yeah, it was a day-long counter summit or day and a half called the Many versus the Money. And it was put together very quickly in response to this summit. And I think it's exactly the kind of thing that we need to do in moments where the rules are changing very quickly, which is get oriented, get out of that state of shock as quickly as you can. Do that by finding your bearings, mapping where you are. So it was really just a lot of information sharing. And, you know, I think people were processing this idea that Toronto was welcoming all of these huge American businesses at the same time as we were being told that this was all about not selling Canada out. Mm. Trump wants to break us so he can own us. But then why are we offering ourselves up and using words like peering into the shop window? And so what that gathering was about was getting oriented. And there were labor people there, Indigenous leaders, environmentalists, and very important that people are making connections with one another, mm-hmm. Especially when a bill is wrapping everything together.
0: Carney himself is a former central banker. At one point, he was very high up at Goldman Sachs.
1: Yeah.
0: Until recently, he was the chair of Brookfield Asset Management. And so
1: where he was hired to lead their ESG and environmental, social and governance. So this is what he was really kind of known for.
0: Right. Yeah,
1: that's where I first encountered him in the context of the UN climate summits, where there was a lot of tension about whether or not we were going to respond to the climate crisis with binding regulation or whether the private sector could be trusted to regulate themselves. And, you know, Mark Carney was the kind of face of this idea. Don't worry about it. We don't need rules because we are going to voluntarily mm-hmm. embrace environmental, social, and governance standards. We've got this. He was the guy who was saying that, right? And that hasn't gone very well.
0: Yeah. I guess then, are we surprised to see him now interested in privatization and deregulation? That he's prioritizing growing investment in the country. Like, isn't this what people voted for? And wouldn't he have done this even without a crisis?
1: I don't think he would have been able to do as much as he is doing without the Trump tariffs. And I think there just would have been a lot more pushback from labor, from First Nations, from the small and medium-sized businesses who are the ones who are most affected by the tariffs. I mean, this mm-hmm. is what one of the things I'm really struck by is it is the smaller businesses who have been exporting to the United States. I mean, I live in British Columbia. There's a lot of businesses that their whole, you know, model is exporting to Washington State and Oregon. And 50% tariffs are not really survivable at all. But what they're seeing is that it is massive corporations that are coming in and they're getting very little. And to be honest with you, Jamie, you know, my most recent book is about the rise of the far right around the world. And I think there's an argument for calling what Donald Trump represents fascism. We look at how, you know, not that they've won everything, not mm-hmm. that they're able to do everything, but there's a model, there's a playbook of dehumanization, of use of violence, you know, what ICE has been doing in U.S. cities. But they're also part of an international of far-right leaders. And in many countries, it is the failure of the center that created the context for these far-right parties to win elections. People feel that their governments don't care about them, that they don't understand what they're dealing with the cost of living, and they feel left behind. And so the far right comes along and says, we're going to save the day. It's really all the immigrants' fault. And I'm quite worried, even though I understand Mark Carney is the most popular politician in Canada, maybe the world right now, I'm worried about a brewing backlash that mm. could turn very ugly because there's a lot of people who are not being helped by these investment-led responses to the crisis that are, yeah, all about attracting large foreign investment.
0: Just given that, I wonder if it's worth noting here, you know, when we're talking about these energy projects, the construction of this pipeline that he's prioritized, it isn't particularly privatized at all. The feds and the Alberta government have a 90% ownership stake. And just how would you respond to the argument that this isn't sort of state gutting or about selling off to private corporations, but like a state-directed industrial policy geared towards creating jobs and, you know, bringing prosperity to Canada?
1: Well, I think it's primarily a subsidy to the fossil fuel industry who don't have to build their own pipelines. I mean, they're perfectly happy. Why would they invest in this expensive infrastructure? What they want to do is export the oil in the pipeline. So what we have is we have the privatized profits. And a lot, and it's not just the pipeline, a lot of risk is being offloaded onto the public. And I think it just raises a question, if we're going to be spending public dollars, is this what we want to spend it on? Because, you know, one of the most prominent Canadian exports in the past couple summers has been wildfire smoke. Mm. Besides Mark Carney, this is what Canada has come to be most known for, is the fact that smoke from our wildfires is wafting south of the border, even reaching as far away as Europe. And this is another kind of shock. This is another kind of emergency that we are not talking about. So what you're saying, should we be surprised that a banker is acting like a banker and inviting other bankers to come to Canada? Probably not. But I think the extent to which he is foregrounding fossil fuel infrastructure is a little bit surprising, even to me. And it should be a surprise and frankly, unacceptable in the middle of a climate crisis that is impacting Canadians. It means that when we do public investments in so many communities, it isn't the kind of public investment that we can enjoy and that make our lives better. It's not like a new hospital or improvements in schools or fantastic high-speed rail, although I understand that there is some planned. It's like raising a highway because there of sea level rise, or just recovering from a freak storm, or rebuilding after a wildfire. And that doesn't even really bring you to baseline afterwards, but it's hugely expensive. So we are paying very real costs because of the climate crisis. And you know, I think Canada absolutely should be joining with middle powers and entering into the vacuum left by the rupture of Donald Trump. But it would be nice if we were doing that with robust green policies and real human rights policies.
0: This government has announced like $70 billion in clean energy. In a clean energy package, they plan to double the capacity of the electrical grid by 2050. Mm-hmm. So like these announcements are what to you?
1: I mean, I do think, look, I'm not saying that everything is bad in the package, but it is not on the scale of the investments in fossil fuel infrastructure, which are more significant. And they are contradictory. I mean, we are making the crisis worse at the same time as we do some things to make it less bad. I mean, it's incoherent. I think Mark Carney is a very eloquent leader. And I think if he wanted to lead Canada in another direction and with that sense of coherent purpose, he definitely could do that. But it would be a lot harder to have it be led by foreign actors like Blackstone and BlackRock and other foreign sovereign wealth funds, because they are, a lot of them, aligned with Trump, and they're no longer interested in the kind of ESG. Like Trump made it very clear that he considers that woke capitalism. He doesn't want banks to do this. And so all the banks that Carney, before he had this job, you know, he had gotten all the banks to make net zero targets and all that, but they've already rolled that back. So if your model is attract a bunch of multinational hedge funds to come to Canada and investment banks, they are going to invest in the things they want to invest in. And what do they want? They want metals and minerals for data centers and weapons companies. They're not interested in that green transition. They've made that very clear. So you would need another model. It would need to be much more of a public sector led model. It would need to be more like what Canada did during the Second World War, which was create a lot of crown corporations to fill in where the private sector was unwilling to go. And that is not who Mark Carney is. And Mark Carney brought his former colleagues to do what they want to do. And when I look at the deal book, right, and this idea that Canada has what the world wants, what it sounds to me is that our country is being imagined as a kind of massive Costco filled with bitumen and other raw resources, and we're offering ourselves up to the world so they can stock up on our copper, on our oil, on our water. And this is part of what we write about in the new book, this idea that everybody is bunkering for collapse. But those raw resources are our forests. You know, they are our oceans, lakes, our rivers, our mountains. And most of all, they are indigenous nations' mountains and rivers and lands. And the idea that we're just sort of offering it up to the world without the kinds of robust debates that I think that that requires is a huge lost opportunity, and I would even say a betrayal. And we're going to regret it when we come out of shock.
0: I don't want to make you repeat yourself too much, but I just want to ask you one more. Yeah. I just wonder what you would say directly to someone who's hearing what you're saying, but is also like, look, he is in a tough spot. Like, we have to diversify away from our dependence to the U.S. We simply cannot trust them anymore. The quickest way to do that is to, A, expand our energy export capacity to Asia, or to build up our military so that we have some agency there.
1: I just think that there are all kinds of mixed messages. And once you drill down a little bit, there are a lot of contradictions. Like, okay, we want to invest in the military because we feel vulnerable. I understand that. But then we're also integrating our military more and more with the United States. So are we afraid of them, or are we giving them a whole lot of data, and are we buying a whole bunch of weapons from them? And are we in the process of offering up our critical minerals for their weapons? So there's a lot in what I'm seeing that looks like we are integrating more with the United States. And, you know, a phrase like diversification to me means we should be diverse. I mean, we've all been saying for so long that we need to become less dependent on raw resource extraction. Mm-hmm. This has been a refrain in Canada since the 60s or longer.
0: That was part of my conversation with writer, activist, and co-author of End Times Fascism and the Fight for the Living World, Naomi Klein. If you want to listen to the full episode, you can find Front Burner wherever you get your podcasts or on YouTube. I'm Jamie Poisson. Thanks so much for listening.

0: This is CBC News. Good morning, it is 5:30. I'm Sean Lyons with your CBC News from Montreal. Quebecers are waking up to a new government in waiting this morning after the Parti Québécois projected to form a minority government in a tale of a rebuilding victory and a crushing defeat.
1: Et je serai le premier ministre de tous les Québécoises et les Québécois, sans exception.
2: Le résultat n'est clairement pas celui qu'on espérait. Puis comme chef, j'en assume l'entière responsabilité.
0: PQ leader Paul St-Pierre Plamondon saying he'll represent all Quebecers after winning 59 seats at the National Assembly, while the incumbent CAQ Premier Christine Fréchette told her supporters the blame for her party's collapse falls exclusively on her shoulders. After winning an overwhelming victory in 2022 with 90 seats, the CAQ now has none. We have full coverage of the results of yesterday's election throughout the rest of this morning, starting with the premier designate, who's extending a hand to English speakers in the province. Paul St-Pierre Plamondon's PQ again projected to form a minority government. The party has been promising to start the process toward a referendum right away, although an actual vote wouldn't happen till after Donald Trump has left the White House. In his victory speech last night, St-Pierre Plamondon promised to govern in everyone's best interest.
1: I've said it earlier in this campaign, but we're all in the same boat and we share the same future. We have the same interests and we have before us many challenges and problems that we will solve together. So I'm looking forward to work with you.
0: The PQ's 59 seats, a major improvement over the last election where they only won three. Now to the other side of the scale now and that devastating defeat for the governing CAQ. They won no seats, a massive drop from their supermajority in 2022. Sharon Yonan-Reynolds had this report from CAQ election headquarters.
2: Au Québécois, être votre première ministre.
3: Kristen Fréchette's eyes welled with tears as she conceded defeat to the Parti Québécois. The CAQ leader said serving at the province's helm had been her life's honor.
2: J'ai le Québec tatoué sur le cœur. Puis depuis le jour 1, en fait, en avril dernier.
3: She said the province of Quebec was tattooed on her heart and that she had given her all to the campaign. It was a stunning dismantling of the party, which governed the province for 8 years. It elected 90 MNAs in 2022 and 74 in 2018. The loss comes off the heels of a rocky campaign, which at one point saw the party outperforming the PQ, only for that support to collapse as election day grew near. Still, Fréchette thanked her team supporters and volunteers as the evening came to a close. She said she was proud of the candidates who ran with her, a team of more than 50% women.
2: Des gens ancrés dans leur milieu.
3: People anchored in their communities who desire to serve Quebecers, she says. Fréchette has promised to stay on as party leader, even if she doesn't win her seat. But without a single seat projected for the riding by the end of the evening, its future is more uncertain than ever. Sharon Yonan-Reynolds, CBC News, Trois-Rivières.
0: And it was a big night for everyone with many narratives, including for the Quebec Liberal Party. They're celebrating a good night as well. They remain the official opposition at the National Assembly, more than doubling their seat count from 18 to 40. Besides maintaining their strongholds in Montreal, the party made gains in Laval, the Outaouais, Montérégie, townships, and Quebec City. Leader Charles Milliard will represent Orford. He is vowing to lead a responsible opposition at the Assembly, but says there will be a line in the sand.
4: We will be very firm, solid, credible, relevant opposition. We will be collaborating on many issues that actually matters to Quebecers, but there is no way that we will collaborate in a potential referendum. No way.
0: Now, another big winner on the night, Éric Duhaime of the Conservative Party of Quebec. That party ended its night with 19 candidates elected, a major difference from the previous results in 2022 when they had none. Duhaime says it shows a desire for change. Sarah Kate Dallaire has that story.
5: Ce soir, nous venons d'écrire une page d'histoire.
6: Tonight we make history, says Éric Duhaime as he takes the stage in front of an ecstatic crowd. Duhaime says his party finishing third signals a desire for change from both Francophones and Anglophones.
7: You have now a real choice. You now have a credible alternative to the Quebec Liberals.
6: Duhaime thanked Anglophone voters and urged more to join him.
7: Stop being hostage of the Liberal Party and continue to pay attention to our message of hope.
6: Duhaime also took the time to salute outgoing designated Premier Christine Fréchette, wishing her the best, but inviting former CAQ voters to join his party as well. The Conservative Party leader also addressed Premier-elect Paul Saint-Pierre Plamondon. He says the party will offer a constructive opposition, but not a compliant one, especially when it comes to a referendum, which he refuses to see happen. Sarah-Kate Dallaire, CBC News, Lévis.
0: Now, of note, in the Quebec City area, which is now the Conservative Party's stronghold, of their 19 MNAs, 15 of them are in the Greater Quebec City area. But also of note, there will be no PQ representation for the Greater Quebec City area. There are 18 ridings in that area. Again, 15 of them being held by the Conservatives, two for Quebec Solidaire, with the Liberals picking up one. Speaking of Quebec Solidaire, that party is vowing to be an important voice for the progressive left in the National Assembly. Quebec Solidaire losing a pair of seats, going from 11 down to 9 after the results from last night. The co-spokesperson in Quebec Gazal saying there's been a shift to the right in Quebec. She says her party will be an important voice for the left in the National Assembly. Now, as the dust starts to settle, we are starting to get some reaction as well, particularly with the fact that the PQ is back in power and a referendum is back on the table. Liberal leaders Paul Saint-Pierre Plamondon promising to get the ball rolling on day one, the vote not expected till a few years from now. It's got some groups representing Anglophone Quebecers worried. They say this election campaign has left a sour taste in their mouths. Rowan Kennedy has that story.
8: We got the short end of the stick.
9: Talk director Sylvia Martin-Laforge feels sidelined. At an election watch party at the group's headquarters in Montreal, she says she has the same concerns about the next government that she did about the last government.
8: Too much legislation in the name of stopping anglicization, but really, we felt stomping on the rights of English-speaking Quebecers.
10: For seniors is a different story.
9: Paulina Abarca-Canton says older Quebecers are a growing and vulnerable community, especially Anglophone ones. The head of Seniors Action Quebec says they need to be front and center for the next policymakers.
10: There are more adult diapers being purchased than there are baby diapers being purchased in Quebec at this time. There is a massive demographic shift. I wish I'd heard more about seniors' issues during the election debates.
9: The groups are hoping the PQ takes a different tone than the CAQ and favors a more collaborative approach to governing. They may not have a choice, filling only a minority of seats at the National Assembly. Rowan Kennedy, CBC News, Montreal.
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11: Thank you, Sean. Sean Lyons from the CBC Montreal Newsroom. Good morning. I'm Sean Henry. This is Daybreak on CBC Radio 1, CBC Listen, and the CBC News app. It is Tuesday, October 6th, the morning after the big night. Lots to get to on the show. Who won? Who lost? Where? And what does it all mean? We're on audio platforms for the next half hour. But after the 6 o'clock edition of World Report, you'll be able to watch us on CBC Television as well, CBC Gem, CBC Quebec's YouTube channel and streaming channel all morning. Those of you who normally listen to Quebec AM as of 6 o'clock, you'll stay with us for the morning. We'll have election results from the Quebec City region, the townships, Sept-Îles, just to name a few. Right now, though, let's get to some weather. It is chilly this morning. Environment Canada has issued a frost warning for the Quebec City region, the townships, the Laurentians, and a wind warning for Gaspé. 5 degrees, mainly clear skies in Montreal at 7, and mostly cloudy in Quebec City. 5 degrees, cloudy skies in Sherbrooke. It's also 5 degrees in Mont-Tremblant. 4 degrees, partly cloudy in Gaspé. Marcia Young is here. She's hosting World Report this morning. Good morning.
12: Good morning. So it is the protest report this morning. We've got protests in France that we're following where students are on the streets there. Cornell University students still protesting and looking for accountability from their university. And UFX, people there protesting and wondering what's happening with a sign that was hung off a house yesterday. So we're going to hear more about that story. And then in just a few minutes, we'll know who the Nobel laureate is in physics. And if you wanted to test your knowledge of physics laureates, you can go onto the Nobel Prize website.
11: Okay.
12: They've gamified it and you can play a mix and match game. and test your knowledge of physics laureates. Yeah.
11: All right. Thank you, Marcia.
12: You're welcome.
11: That is Marcia Young. She's hosting World Report this morning. And that's coming up in about 21 minutes. Lita, let's head over to you. The morning commute. I was on the metro yesterday and I spoke to some tourists and they said, oh, it's quite quiet on the metro. They were from London. I said, it's election day and the schools are closed and the schools are being used as polling stations, but it should be a little busier today.
13: Much busier on the roads in the cities, including in Lachine right now. We have a big accident, 20 westbound at First Ave. So you're going to get caught in traffic there.
11: All right. We'll be following that throughout the morning. Thank you, Lita.
13: You're welcome.
11: It is 5:40. Let's get to it. The CBC Decision Desk has projected that the Parti Québécois will form a minority government at the National Assembly. Paul Saint-Pierre Plamondon will be Quebec's next premier. The party won 59 seats with victories in many regions. Here's part of his victory speech. It is in French and live translated by the CBC.
14: It looks like the Parti Québécois increased its vote share by 20%.
15: C'est techniquement une augmentation de 2000%.
14: 200%. Oh.

0: And I can't hear it.
1: Vous les voyez pas à la télévision, mais ils ont tous 18-19, ceux qui chantent. 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Mais bref, que ce soit une augmentation de 2000% ou de 2100%, c'est un tour de force dans un contexte...
0: Whether it's an increase of 20% or 200%, the fact is that our party has the support of Quebecers.
1: C'est-à-dire une campagne qui s'adressait à tous les
0: Québécois. We wanted to run a campaign addressed to all Quebecers of all ages, of all origins, and the Parti Québécois is ready to bring in the change that Quebecers want. It is competent, it is solid, and we will be a government with a unique personality. We will be frank, we will be honest, and we will tell people what changes are coming.
1: Et c'est ce à quoi je m'engage ce soir devant vous.
0: And that is my commitment to you tonight.
1: Être élu premier ministre du Québec est un énorme privilège. C'est aussi une énorme
0: Becoming the premier of Quebec is a huge privilege and a huge responsibility. And I take that up with great modesty and with the sense of what a responsibility it is. I wish to cooperate with all the other parties.

0: coalition. So we have an interest in working together. We will defend the interests of Quebec. And every time that there is a possibility of collaboration in the interests of Quebec, we will do so. We will be there. And to Prime Minister Carney, I want him to know that I will be direct and frank and transparent. And I will be collaborating based on the interests of Quebec at all times.
1: Mais c'est aussi à lui dire qu'à chaque fois qu'il défendra les intérêts du Québec, qu'il trouvera en moi.
0: And I want to say that every time he defends Quebec interests, he will see a great partner in us.
1: My English-speaking friends in Quebec, many of you right now might be wondering how the Parti Québécois will govern over the next 4 years. I just want to let you know very clearly that I'll be the premier of everyone in Quebec. I've said it earlier in this campaign, but we're all in the same boat. And we share the same future. We have the same interests. And we have before us many challenges and problems that we will solve together. So I'm looking forward to work with you.
2: That was Paul Saint-Pierre Plamondon, Quebec's next premier. Christine Fréchette also spoke after the results showed the CAQ was wiped off the electoral map. Here's some of her concession speech.
3: Un immense merci d'être là. Je passerai pas par quatre chemins. Here. Les Québécois ont parlé. Leur choix
0: well,
3: est clair.
0: Quebecers have spoken and their choice is clear, and I respect it.
3: Le résultat n'est clairement pas celui qu'on espérait.
0: The result is obviously not the one we were hoping for, but as leader, I take full responsibility for that.
3: Pas nos militants, pas nos
0: not our candidates, not our volunteers, just
3: soir,
0: myself.
3: Les Québécois ont choisi
0: tonight, Quebecers decided to give Paul Saint-Pierre Plamondon and the Parti Québécois the responsibility of governing Quebec. A few moments ago, I spoke to Mr. Saint-Pierre Plamondon. I congratulated him on his victory and that of his party. Governing Quebec is the greatest honor that I have ever had. It's also a huge responsibility, and I will work with him for an orderly transition to the next government. Until the swearing-in of the next cabinet, we will continue to govern and take care of our responsibilities on behalf of all Quebecers. I also want to congratulate the other leaders for their determination and their conviction. Congratulations to all three of you. Merci. To all those Quebecers who voted for us, thank you. You trusted us right until the end, and we will never forget that. To all Quebecers who made another choice, well, you exercised the greatest of our rights. That's what democracy is all about. To my colleagues, outgoing members of the National Assembly, thank you for serving Quebec next to me. To our 126 candidates, you showed that you could be bold and committed. You were the voice of our ideas right across Quebec. Thank you very much for your sustained commitment. You are my greatest source of pride. It's the team that makes me proudest of all. And you as well can be very proud of your commitment.
3: Cette équipe dont je suis particulièrement fière,
0: that team that I'm so proud of is the one that we presented to Quebecers. Young people, wise people, people who are part of their communities with experience and new energy, a large percentage of women, all people with a head and a heart, well anchored in their community, people wanting to serve Quebec and their communities. So to every candidate, I want to say that I will be eternally grateful for that commitment. And please keep your head high, hold it high to all our activists and sympathizers. I know that you all worked evenings, daytimes, weekends, putting up signs day and night. You made phone calls up until the last minute, and I want to extend my deepest thanks to all of you. Thank you.
2: That was Christine Fréchette, leader of the Coalition

0: Don't Avenir Quebec. We want to hear how you feel about the election results. 514-566-9066 is the Daybreak text message line. The Quebec Liberal Party will resume its role as the official opposition, but with more seats. Here's the leader of the party, Charles Milliard, in Magog.
1: So we presented a clear vision of Quebec. We talked about public finances. We talked about health, healthcare and education and housing. And the fact is that now, instead of 18 MNAs, there are 40 of us.
2: On a fait des gains dans plusieurs régions.
1: We made gains in a number of regions, and we consolidated our support in a number of regions. We added people in the Outaouais, in Montreal, in Laval, and Montérégie, as well as Estrie and Jean Talon in Quebec.
2: Mais il y a aussi certaines régions qui n'ont pas choisi.
1: But there are also certain regions that did not choose the Liberal Party. And to those who wanted to take a different direction, I said, we'll be on the ground in the coming months and years. And I have not abdicated the responsibility of conquering those other regions because I want to represent all of Quebec.
2: Les Québécois ont élu une Assemblée nationale où Quebecers aucun parti ne détient la majorité.
1: Elected a National Assembly where no party has a majority.
2: Au-delà.
1: And so
2: ça lui donne une responsabilité.
1: The Parti Québécois will have a particular responsibility to listen to look at the other proposals coming from other parties in the National Assembly. So we will review the government's proposals and we will be honest about whether or not this is in Quebecers' interests. And we will be ready to work together. So, Mr. Plamondon, Quebecers did not give you a majority in the National Assembly. So, you need more support to govern, and I want you to know quite clearly where that support will be coming from. Housing, support for our economy. And there you will find serious interlocutors. But preparing your referendum will find you facing a clear opponent in the Liberal Party.
2: Eh bien.
0: Now, a party that celebrated historic results is the Conservative Party of Quebec, 19 seats. Here's their leader, Éric Duhem, talking to supporters and candidates who won.
3: Bonsoir. Mes amis.
1: Good evening, friends.
3: L'espoir renaît au Québec.
1: Tonight, hope has returned to Quebec.
3: C'est absolument. Ce soir, nous venons d'écrire une page d'histoire.
1: We have just written a page of history tonight.
3: Pour la première fois en 100 ans, les Québécois.
1: For the first time in 100 years, Quebecers decided to send a large conservative caucus to the National Assembly.
3: Pas un député, pas deux députés.
1: Not one MNA, not two, not three, almost 20 MNAs in the National Assembly.
3: Il y a plus de un Québécois sur cinq qui vient de voter conservateur.
1: More than one in five Quebecers voted conservative today.
3: Et imaginez quelque chose, là.
1: And imagine this. We have just beaten six CAQ ministers, and we even defeated a PQ minister. Believe it or not. We elected MNAs in five regions of Quebec. As you know, we were in Appalaches and the national capital region, but we also elected them in Mauricie, the center of Quebec, and elsewhere across the province.
3: On a fini deuxième dans de nombreux.
1: We finished second in a lot of ridings like Lanaudière, Abitibi. The Conservative Party has grown right across the ridings. And many, many Quebecers cast their vote for our party this time around.
3: Les conservateurs vont faire leur entrée par la
1: Conservatives will be going into Parliament through the front door.
3: La voix des Québécois qui se reconnaissent
1: The voice of Quebecers will now be shared through the Conservative Party. Finally, there will be hope represented in the National Assembly.
0: That was Éric Duhaime. Finally, we also heard from Aruba Gazal of Québec Solidaire. The party wakes up this morning having lost a few seats, lost official party status, but still in good spirits.
4: Quelle belle campagne! Sérieusement, je suis tellement fière de nous, tellement fière de
1: So proud of us. So proud of the campaign that we ran. We resisted.
4: Québec solidaire, c'est cette énergie-là que je vois ici devant moi.
1: Québec solidaire is the energy I see here tonight.
4: Qui militent avec leur cœur.
1: The energy of people who fight with their heart, with their everything they can give.
4: Une chance que Québec solidaire est là pour être la voix de ceux qui en ont pas, ceux qu'on oublie très souvent.
1: Québec solidaire is there to give a voice to all those who have no voice.
4: On a résisté, on se tient debout, c'est ça aussi Québec.
1: We resisted.
4: C'est des gens qui se tiennent debout, qui résistent.
1: Québec solidaire is people who stand up for their rights.
4: Je sais pas si vous vous rappelez là, il y a pas longtemps, il me semble qu'on partait de loin. Mais Colin, on s'est battu comme seule la gauche.
1: We fought. Like only we could fight.
4: Puis tous les commentateurs, ceux qui ont le courage d'écouter tout ce qui se dit, qu'est-ce qu'ils nous disaient, qu'est-ce qu'ils nous prédisaient?
1: What were the commentators saying? That we were going to lose everything.
4: Ce soir, on
1: But tonight,
4: on continue à leur montrer, ben, qu'ils
1: avaient... we continued to show them that they were wrong.
4: On leur a montré, puis on continue, parce que la soirée va être longue, à leur montrer...
1: We were able to show them that Québec Solidaire has not said its final word. It's thanks to the team, thanks to the collective, that we ran a fantastic campaign. That's Québec Solidaire. I want to thank all the teams from the bottom of my heart who work so hard to run a positive campaign to say to people there is another option than the other four usual parties.
0: That was Québec Solidaire leader Aruba Gazal. It is 5:57. We're starting to hear from you on the Daybreak text message line, 514-566-9066. One person writing in saying we should not be afraid of Plamondon because he has been elected. We have to take one day at a time and we should continue living our lives. Another person writing in to say the real story we, the Parti Québécois, win is the very low 28.6% of the popular vote, even lower than polls had predicted, and less than popular support for separation over the last decade. So we will be dipping into all of that throughout the morning. Voter turnout, by the way, right now sitting at 66.89%, a slight uptick from 2022, although there are a lot of ridings where voter turnout was in the 70s and even in the 80s. So we'll also get into that. And there are a couple of ridings where voter turnouts were slightly lower. They're on the island of Montreal, actually. So we'll also get into all of that throughout the morning. And again, we want to hear from you. 514-566-9066. A reminder, you're with us all morning. This is a post-election special. special edition of Daybreak. We will be on television after the 6 o'clock edition of World Report as well. 5:58, right now we're sitting at 5 degrees, mainly clear skies in Montreal. It's 7 and mostly cloudy in Quebec City. 5 degrees, cloudy skies in Sherbrooke. It is 5 degrees in Mont-Tremblant. 4 degrees and partly cloudy in Gaspé. A wind warning in effect for Gaspé. Winds gusting up to 90 kilometers per hour this morning, so just be mindful of that. And the frost advisory for several parts of our coverage area, that is in effect for tonight. Lita.
5: Sean, looking around the province, much busier in the cities from Trois-Rivières, Drummondville, Sherbrooke, and of course Quebec City too. As far as public transit goes, everything's working well. Exception is the Matane-Baie-Comeau-Godbout ferry, which is not functioning today due to adverse weather conditions. And here in the Lachine area, the 20 West is much better now. Remove the accident at First Avenue, but we now have a problem in Bois des Filions along the 640 in the westbound direction. Another accident.

0: This is Daybreak on CBC Radio 1, the CBC News app, CBC Listen. I'm your host, Sean Henry. Thank you so much for joining us. World Report with Marcia Young is up next.
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4: This is World Report. Good morning. I'm Marcia Young. A national day of protest is being held across France. Students line up opposite police and riot gear in Strasbourg. They are joined by teachers and unions who say the condition of the education system is unacceptable. Tens of thousands of students are expected to take part in today's day of protest. This student, Colleen, recently graduated from high school.
5: So there are massive inequalities between schools. Some have means and some don't, so they don't have teachers. The buildings are failing. It is way too hot in the summer and way too cold in the winter.
4: The students say they are also protesting what they call police brutality. Several people have been injured during the protest, and more than 5,000 arrests have been made since the demonstrations began. Forces backed by Yemen and Saudi Arabia say they have secured key areas around the Bab el-Mandeb Strait. Yemeni officials say it's part of a major offensive. They aim to retake the strategic strait near the Red Sea. It is being held by the Iran-backed Houthi rebels. The Saudis and their allies are trying to break the Houthis' grip on the shipping lane. Tom Perry has the latest from Jerusalem.
6: Video released by Saudi-backed forces shows fighters in pickup trucks mounted with heavy machine guns firing on unknown targets. The fighters, aligned with Yemen's government, claim to have pushed back Houthi rebels from their positions along the Bab el-Mandeb Strait, a choke point between the Red Sea and Arabian Sea. The advance has been backed by Saudi airstrikes, with the goal of breaking the Iran-backed Houthis' hold over oil shipments via the Red Sea, a key alternative to the Strait of Hormuz, where traffic has been hampered by the ongoing conflict between Iran, the U.S., and Israel. At United Nations headquarters in New York, Farhan Haq, deputy spokesperson for UN Secretary General Antonio Guterres, is urging all sides to step back.
7: The Secretary General has wanted the sides to de-escalate tensions, and he continues to want that. He does not believe the further militarization of the conflict, including involvement by the outside powers, will be helpful.
6: Despite those pleas, Pakistan and Turkey, who recently signed a mutual defense pact with Saudi Arabia, have announced they'd provide military forces to defend their Saudi ally against Houthi attacks. The Houthis, meanwhile, claim to have struck targets in Saudi Arabia and are downplaying reports their own forces have been pushed back. Tom Perry, CBC News, Jerusalem.
4: Kenya has confirmed its first case of Ebola. A Kenyan citizen returned from the Democratic Republic of Congo. The health minister says they arrived Saturday. They had traveled from Congo through Uganda. Officials say the person had been isolated but developed symptoms of the disease. They died at Nairobi Hospital late yesterday. Kenyan officials say they're monitoring for more possible cases. At Cornell University in upstate New York, protesters shouting, "Shut it down," in the center of campus. They're protesting the Ivy League administration's handling of a gang rape allegation at a fraternity house. Cornell faculty are preparing for a rare vote of no confidence against the school's administration. The resolution was filed last night. The CBC's Katie Simpson has more on the students' demands.
8: Jane Doe deserved a campus that supported her. Hundreds of students converged to push for major policy changes at Cornell and show their support for the woman whose lawsuit sparked this revolt.
9: It's just the way the administration handled the situation. You know, you got to hear out sexual assault survivors.
8: Known only as Jane Doe, the woman alleged she was plied with alcohol and drugs and gang raped by seven men at a fraternity house 2 years ago. The campus erupted in anger after the New York Times reported the university's range of punishments for the accused men included expulsion, staying away from Jane Doe, and writing papers.
10: Awful. Completely awful.
8: Joyce Muchin is a retired Cornell administrator disappointed in how the university dealt with the case.
10: Like, I feel like it took her lawsuit for them to do something about it.
8: It's provoked national outrage.
11: And I also think what's fueling it is the fact that we're coming out of this Me Too moment where there was a lot of attention to this and a sense that we were on it, right?
8: Princeton researcher Seamus Khan says in one study, 30% of university students said they experienced a sexual assault or sexual misconduct by the time they graduated. He says the Cornell case likely struck a nerve because campus assaults are so common.
11: And this makes it pretty clear that, like, we're not on it, that we haven't, you know, the needle hasn't moved that much, even after all of the attention that we had, you know, in the last 5 years to this problem.
8: Cornell's president has pledged change will happen, but that didn't stop the protesters from demanding he resign. Katie Nicholson, CBC News, Ithaca, New York.
4: Some people in Nova Scotia are unsettled by a sign near St. Francis Xavier University. They argue its message is an example of rape culture. The sign was recently hung at an off-campus house during homecoming. The university is investigating. And as Kayla Hansel reports, the community is watching closely to see how the school handles the situation.
12: I don't want to contribute to the silence around it.
13: St. Francis Xavier professor Tara Taylor says she was driving with her child when she saw the sign hanging at a house off campus during homecoming. The sign said, "Drop-off zone, Acadia girlfriends." Acadia University played St. FX in women's rugby on Friday.
12: I saw it as a taunt and just very much treating girlfriends as objects.
13: Taylor says she went back to take a photo, prompted by events at Cornell University, where there is outrage over the school's handling of an alleged gang rape in 2024. St. FX has also been criticized for its handling of sexualized violence on campus. A former football player there was convicted for two sexual assaults that happened on campus in 2022 and 2023. The two women are suing the university. Since then, the school has done an external review of its sexual violence policy.
14: I feel quite angry. In fact, very angry.
13: St. FX president Andrew Haken says the incident with the sign flies in the face of the work the university has been trying to do.
14: We don't want behaviors that objectify women in this way, that normalizes sexual violence and is indicative of a rape culture. This is not who we are.
13: Haken says he expects the outcome of the school's disciplinary process within 2 weeks and that there are a range of possible outcomes, with the most serious being expulsion. Kayla Hounsell, CBC News, Halifax.
4: After 8 years in power, Coalition Avenir Québec is out and the Parti Québécois is in. CBC News is projecting a Parti Québécois minority government. As the CBC's Alexander Silberman reports, it marks a political comeback for the PQ.
15: Parti Québécois leader Paul Saint-Pierre Plamondon celebrating a remarkable political comeback, taking the stage as Quebec's premier designate after CBC News projected a PQ minority government. Saint-Pierre Plamondon, who led the party from three seats to victory in a divided five-party race, addressed a large crowd of supporters waving Quebec flags.
16: Le Parti Québécois est prêt.
15: The PQ is ready, he says, to give voters the change they demanded. Promising to be a leader for all Quebecers, he pledged to build a strong economy and to hold a referendum on independence.
17: We will be a very firm, solid, credible, relevant opposition.
15: Liberal leader Charles Millial led his party to more than three dozen seats, ready to collaborate on some issues, but drawing a firm line.
17: But there is no way that we will collaborate in a potential referendum, no way.
15: The Coalition Avenir Québec wiped off the electoral map.
18: Les Québécois ont parlé, puis leur choix est clair.
15: Leader Christine Fréchette says Quebecers have spoken, Their choice is clear, and I respect it, she says. Quebec Solidaire, pushing 9 seats, and the Conservatives got a major breakthrough, projected to pick up nearly 20 seats. The party willing to work with the PQ on a case-by-case basis, but strongly opposed to a referendum. Alexander Silberman, CBC News, Trois-Rivières, Quebec.
4: And finally, police are baffled by the theft of what it thought to be, what is thought to be, the world's most expensive book cover. The Book of Revelation was crafted out of bronze by surrealist artist Salvador Dali. The cover alone weighs 150 kilograms. Officials believe thieves somehow made off with the work Sunday night from a museum in Issoire in central France. The museum's owner told local radio that the thieves assassinated French heritage. That is the latest national and international news from World Report. News anytime, cbcnews.ca. I'm Marcia Young.
18: Again, in 2026, the Conservative Party has shown that you have now a real choice. You now have a credible alternative to the Quebec Liberals. Please. Stop being hostage of the Liberal Party and continue to pay attention to our message of hope.
19: That was a Conservative Party of Quebec leader, Éric Duhaime. It was a big night for him and the party. He won the riding of Bellechasse. The Conservatives have official party status and headed to the National Assembly with 19 MNAs elected. Good morning. I'm Sean Henry. This is a province-wide edition of Daybreak. We're on all CBC Quebec platforms. We're breaking down the results all morning. We'll have analysis and we'll get reaction. We also want to hear from you. The Daybreak text message line is 514-566-9066. Now, before we get to anything, we're going to do what we usually do at this time here on Daybreak. We're going to check in with Lita Poulsen and the morning commute.
20: And Sean, right now, the morning commute's a little bit busier than we've seen it in a while. If you're heading to the Pierre-Laporte Bridge, Quebec City area, it has reduced speed about 20 minutes. And if you're heading to the La Fontaine Tunnel, at least a 35-minute delay.
19: Sean Lyons is here. He's our newscaster here on Daybreak. Sean, we're going to talk about the election quite a bit this morning. You'll have it in the newscast, but we're going to break down some of the results. We'll have analysis as well. And I tried to summarize last night in 3 sentences, and here they are. Some party leaders are smiling this morning. Others are breathing a sigh of relief, and there might be some soul searching too.
21: Yeah, it's one of those days. There are so many narratives and storylines out of this election campaign. We're going to bring them all to you through the morning. I would even summarize it, the big story in 2 lines, which is the old motto, the thrill of victory and the agony of defeat. The PQ, though, not pulling off a majority. So maybe the frisson of victory instead of the thrill of victory.
19: Yeah.
21: But no, it was as you mentioned there, you have a Parti Québécois minority government. You've been hearing about that, 59 projected seats for Paul Saint-Pierre Plamondon and his PQ. But for the CAQ, the governing CAQ, and incumbent Premier Christine Fréchette, just a devastating night. We talked about this in the lead up to this election. The polls were suggesting the CAQ was going to have a bad night.
19: Right.
21: But, you know, strangely, as weird as it may sound, the number 0 is a very big number. To drop from 79 seats at dissolution, 90 seats they won in the last election, to 0 for the governing CAQ, a very hard night for them.
19: And think about that, Sean, because let's go back 4 years for a second. This was the Parti Québécois story, that this, they were going to be wiped off the electoral map while the CAQ won big. And that election was called in, what, 10 minutes?
21: Something
19: and
21: like
19: here
21: that.
19: We are 4 years later.
21: As a matter of fact, what I've been saying for a while is that, for going back to when François Legault announced his resignation earlier this year, that, you know, it's hard to believe that this time last year or yesterday, 4 years ago,
19: right,
21: all we were talking about was how many seats the CAQ was going to win. Would they hit 100? Seats in that election, because the polls were just out of control, and here we are at 0 seats. Elsewhere, just to give people a tale of the tape if you're just waking up, so 59 seats for the PQ, a minority government. The Quebec Liberals, still official opposition, but they more than doubled their seat count, and they're up to 40 from 18. Quebec Conservatives, there's the other big victory of the night, entering the National Assembly with Éric Duhaime with 19 seats, so they have official status. Mm-hmm. You can expect they're going to play a part. Québec solidaire losing 2 seats, but they still have 9. They held on to many of their strongholds, including the 2 in Quebec City, which for some is a bit of a surprise that they held on to both of those Quebec City seats in this kind of, for that region, conservative wave for the Quebec City area. And again, the CAQ with 0 seats last
19: night. CAQ with 0 seats, despite the fact that they won more share of the popular vote than Québec solidaire. And that, again, you got to think back, not in 2022, but 2018, the conversation about electoral reform, and the CAQ promised they were going to do that. And this would have come in handy had they done that.
21: One wonders, and we have these conversations after many elections. I don't want to be too cynical, but we have the conversation.
19: And we might have it again because of how the 28.02% for the Parti Québécois.
21: Yeah, so that's always a discussion that happens. But again, if you're going to do electoral reform, it takes governmental will to do electoral reform. And we often see that that kind of disappears after Election Day. So we'll see here in Quebec, there are already
19: disappears
21: calls.
19: Disappears once you form government. And you're sometimes it's a majority. In this case, it's a minority government. But once you're in government, you're kind of like, it's not what the population wants right now.
21: Yeah, so this is, and they're all, and again, and this is the case now. I mean, in a very serious note, there is a whole lot of other stuff to get to. You can expect that they're going to be prioritizing this, besides perhaps sovereignty referendum booking. We'll see if that happens. But there's the economy. There is the healthcare. There is the trade war. There's a whole lot to get to. Mm-hmm. And later on in the show, we'll get to as well some of the juggling that Paul Saint-Pierre Plamondon is going to have to be doing over the next however long he has in office, given the mix of parties that are facing him across the floor at the National Assembly, and given what he has promised to do, what he wants to do. It is going to be, we're going to find out, and this is always the way in a minority government, mm-hmm. we're going to find out just how good a negotiator, leader, rassembleur,
19: how nice everybody can play.
21: And how nice everybody is willing to play across the other side of the aisle.
19: Oh, we'll be watching all of that. Thank you, Sean. You'll have news at 6:30. It is 6:15, coming up on 16. Let's zoom in on some specific regions around the province. We're going to head west to the Outaouais. Matthew Kupfer joins us now. He is the CBC Ottawa reporter covering the region, the Outaouais, for this election. Good morning, Matthew.
0: Good morning.
19: All right. Like the rest of Quebec, the CAQ was wiped off the electoral map in the Outaouais, but did it entirely go back to its usual liberal red?
0: Well, kind of as has been tradition for most of the last 50 years, we saw the majority of the ridings in the Outaouais go to the Liberal Party. We, once again, André Fortin, who was the lone Liberal representative back in 2022 for the Pontiac, he's been sent back to the National Assembly, though he was talking yesterday about feeling a certain sense of relief and pride in having some company this time around. He's got 4 additional MNAs, or sorry, 3. It's a total caucus of 4 coming from the Outaouais. Sasha Cannon in Hull. If the name Cannon sounds familiar, that's Lawrence Cannon's son, a former federal minister. Mm-hmm. Then there's David Logue in Gatineau and Michel Langevin in the riding of Chapleau. He's a kind of a local radio personality who made the jump into politics this time around.
19: Right.
0: And that makes up the Liberal gains here in the Outaouais.
19: Now, and there was one gain for the Parti Québécois. We're talking about the Papineau riding. How surprising is it to see the PQ win a riding in this region?
0: Yeah, so as I was saying, you know, traditionally, Liberal Red, going back 50 years, you have to go back 50 years for the last PQ representative. This was in the René Lévesque election in 1976. That was the last time that riding was represented by the Parti Québécois.
19: Yeah, his name was Jean-Alfred. Yeah.
0: The first
19: black person elected to the National Assembly.
0: Yeah, so you know, kind of history made there, and you know, kind of going to the PQ this time to Isabelle Miette, a local kind of a businesswoman who kind of worked in journalism as well. She seems to have built some momentum up over the course of the campaign because she managed to get Paul Saint-Pierre Plamondon to visit the riding. That's the furthest west he came during the RIP period. So. You know, there is some surprise in there. The difference in votes between her and the Liberal candidate, about 500. It was a relatively late call last night. So, you know, there were some hints that it might go that way as the campaign wound down. But really, it was right down to the decision last night.
19: What about the defeated CAQ candidates? How did they take the loss?
0: Well, you know, they had kind of established this foothold in the Outaouais over the last two campaigns, you know, finishing off with four or five ridings in 2022. Some of those finishes this time, not as close.
19: No.
0: Mathieu Lévesque, who's the Minister for Regions and the Minister for Youth in the CAQ government before the dissolution of Parliament, we did have a chance to speak to him yesterday. He was talking about, you know, a certain level of disappointment, of course, not to be reelected, but he kind of maintained a certain level of pride in what the CAQ had been able to accomplish, talking about being able to provide some real gains for the region that kind of has this chip on its shoulder, being a kind of neglected, and it was given its distance from Quebec City and it's somewhat predictable politics, perhaps in the past. It's just kind of been identified as a reason by some. So he was talking about that and that he, you know, wasn't ready to say that his political movement was done, that he had been, you know, one of the founding members of the CAQ, and he thinks that the party has a future here in the Outaouais.
19: All right. Thank you for joining us this morning.
0: Thank you. Have a good day.
19: That is Mathieu Kupfer. He's the CBC Ottawa reporter covering the Outaouais. Exactly 6:20. Here's Lita with the morning commute.
2: Much busier this morning, Sean. If you're taking public transit, it's working well, though, thankfully. I'm talking about the Metro, the REM, and the EXO trains all in good shape for us this morning. Watch out, though, for heavy patches of traffic, including on 15 northbound Mirabel area, and watch out for that stalled car. That's why you're slowing. It's in the right-hand lane.
19: All right, thank you. Next to Laval, there were six ridings up for grabs. The Liberals took them all. I'm joined in studio by Alberto Georgian Mihut. He is the editor-in-chief of Media Laval. Good morning. Welcome back to the program.
3: Good morning, Sean. Thank you very much for having me.
19: Oh, what do you think of the results?
3: It's not so shocking, but actually we were expecting two tight races like in Laval-des-Rapides and Saint-Rose, but it didn't take place. The Liberal had a really big advance and they won all the six of them. So Laval turned red again. It's not really surprising, but example for the Minister of International Relations of Quebec that was in Saint-Rose, he finished fourth one. So it's kind of impressive.
19: Yeah, and that's what stood out from the CAQ defeat. So, of course, we know they were wiped off the electoral map, but it wasn't just, you know, a runner-up. There's a lot of third and fourth place finishes, Christopher Skeet being one of them, Valerie Schmaltz and Vimont-Auteuil finishing third. I'm just going down the list. And we were just talking to our colleague in the Outaouais, Suzanne Tremblay, finishing fourth. Éric Girard in Groulx finishing third. I'm getting off of the Laval region for a second, but there are Bernard Drainville. There are a lot of incumbents, CAQ ministers, outgoing ministers, finishing third and fourth in their ridings. What do you think happened in Laval that caused the voters to turn back to the Liberals?
3: So the Liberals were really concentrating their efforts in Laval. As we can see on the field, like I saw the Liberal leader, Charles Milliard, he came in Laval very often. He made two major health announcements, and he announced that he will priorize the hospital, the Cité de la Santé hospital.
19: Mm-hmm.
3: And very popular that thing, because it was from 2018 that it was waiting for investing in the hospital. People are suffering from that. So a lot of people that were not to the Liberals when they heard about the hospital, we see on the news, on our newspaper, when we post on it, a lot of people read on it. So he concentrated his efforts, and I think it's one of the points.
19: Yeah, the mayor of Laval, Stéphane Boyer, has said very often, he's been on our show before, that Laval has one of everything, has one hospital, it has one Cégep, it has one resource for people experiencing homelessness. And he was saying all of that. He was saying that Laval was not getting its fair share. He campaigned. He had a little campaign of his own trying to make sure that Laval got its fair share in this election, and all the party leaders heard him. And again, he was saying that Laval not getting what it needs. And he was saying that despite the fact that there were four MNAs in government, Now all six of them will be sitting in opposition. What do you think is going to happen?
3: I think, first of all, we need to check who's the new MNAs. And there are some people with very big backgrounds. We have an ex-consul that was working for Canada, consul general, in Chamonix. That's big profiles. And we have the only liberal that already was there, Virginie Dufour, that was defending Laval for a lot. So I think the voice of Laval will, yes, be on a opposition way, but I think it's going to be heard even more because it's six profiles, you know. And back then with the CAQ, the problem was, you know, the investment in Laval was really low. One of the regions with the lowest investment. And as the mayor said, we have one of everything, you know. But yeah, we want our share part. I know it's not, you know, you don't have the majority. Maybe you won't have the same resources, you know, as if you are in government. But I think the voice, as Virginie Dufour did it in the 4 years, is she has a really powerful voice. And all the candidates that got elected, I think they will lead the message.
19: Right. Well, we have the mayor has already congratulated Paul-Saint-Pierre Plamondon for the victory. So we'll see where things go from there. We'll see if there will be more visits in Laval, more announcements in Laval, and more than one of
3: we hope
19: everything.
3: So. We hope so.
19: Well, we will leave it there for now. Thanks for joining us this morning. That was Alberto Georgian Mihut. He is the editor-in-chief of Media Laval. It is 6:25. We're going to take a break from politics for a bit and tell you, first of all, a bit of weather. It's 4 degrees, mainly clear skies in Montreal. It's 6 and mostly cloudy in Quebec City. It's 4 and cloudy in Sherbrooke. It's 4 degrees in Mont-Tremblant. Gaspé sitting 4 degrees and partly cloudy skies. Don't forget a wind warning in effect for Gaspé. Westerly winds up to 90 kilometers per hour at some point today. So just be mindful of that. Montreal Canadiens are preparing to face off against the Carolina Hurricanes for their home opener tonight. Blake Sraga is here to preview the matchup.
1: Thanks, Sean. And I watched them in practice yesterday, and I have to say it was pretty intense. These guys were completely dialed in after their loss to Pittsburgh on Saturday. And there's no secret that the Montreal Canadiens have a chip on their shoulder after losing in the Eastern Conference Finals to the Carolina Hurricanes in May. That's the team they're facing off against tonight for their home opener. Carolina beat them 6-1 in Game 5 of the Eastern Conference Finals, the last time these two teams played on May 29th. So Montreal has had about 4 months to let it marinate, think about it, and then put all that energy into the game tonight. Yeah, exactly. The theme of the offseason for this team, though, Sean, has been attention to detail. And according to some of the players I spoke to, attention to detail against the Carolina Hurricanes is crucial. Lane Hutson yesterday after practice, me and him spoke a little bit. He said Carolina is a team that will capitalize on any mistake you make.
5: Some teams you can maybe get away with things, but these guys will make you pay. For sure, and you know, they're very structured. They don't change how they play. They play the same all the time. So it's gonna be a good challenge for us.
1: Lane said after the game on Saturday in Pittsburgh that mistakes in the neutral zone were a big reason why the Habs let up 4 goals in the second period. I asked him what the team needs to do to make sure this does not happen again in Carolina or against Carolina, and here's what he had to say.
5: It'll help having a better start to the second period, playing more direct, getting pucks behind them, making them skate, and using our skating too. So just being more direct will help for sure.
1: Juraj Slafkovský, breakout player for the Montreal Canadiens, former number one overall draft pick, had a similar sentiment to Lane Hutson last year. He had a great year, 30 goals in the regular season, 6 goals in the playoffs, and he's been coming into his own as a leader, vocal leader really for this team. Similar to Hutson, he thinks the only way to beat Carolina is to completely outwork them, but also outsmart them.
22: Outwork them, you know. Be faster, get on the pucks first, you know, win our battles on forechecks and stuff, and just make smart decisions with the puck. You know, I feel like that's kind of what hurt us too, like, know when to put the puck deep, you know.
1: I have some injury updates for you all as well. Alexandre Carrier, who left last game against Pittsburgh with an injury, was practicing in full yesterday. He's supposed to be good to go tonight. And Caden Gooley is also nearing a return. He was practicing with contact yesterday, which is a very good sign. And Martin St-Louis yesterday refused to comment on which goalie would be starting. So that's a surprise for Carolina. The game's at 7, Sean, should be a good one.
19: Right, and there's going to be a lot of excitement outside of the Bell Center tonight, as usual. And I'm just going to look really quickly. The weather should cooperate. We're expecting a few clouds tonight and a low of 5 degrees. So you might, if you're hanging out there tonight,
1: might
19: you
1: might want to
19: dress warmly.
1: Yeah, there you go. I was cool today, so.
19: Thank you. Coming up on 6:29, we're getting more text messages from you on the election results. Frank in Little Italy writing in to say the same process that gave the CAQ their supermajority is the same process that gave them zero. If they call for a change to the electoral system, my response is you had 8 years to do it. The system works for a party until it doesn't. Your thoughts, 514-566-9066. We'll continue these conversations throughout the morning. Mainly sunny skies for Montreal. We're expecting winds to pick up today and a high of 13 degrees. For Quebec City, mainly cloudy. There's a 40% chance of showers this morning. Should clear up this afternoon. Also quite windy and a high of 9 degrees. Sherbrooke, there's a frost advisory in effect. The mix of sun and cloud for today. Winds pick up and a high of 9 degrees. A few clouds tonight. Still windy. Eventually, they will come light. A low of 1 degree with patchy frost. Here's Lita.
20: With public transit around the province working well overall, except for the Matane-Baie-Comeau-Godbout ferry, which is canceled due to weather conditions in Montreal's South Shore. First to slow down, Mercier Bridge with a 10-minute delay, 20 minutes for the Champlain Bridge. If you're heading down the 10, it starts to slow around the Milan area right onto the bridge.
21: This is CBC News. Good morning, it is 6:30. I'm Sean Lyons with your CBC News from Montreal. Quebecers waking up to a new government in waiting this morning after the Parti Québécois projected to form a minority government. It is a tale of a rebuilding victory and a crushing defeat.
6: Et je serai le premier ministre de tous les Québécoises et les Québécois, sans exception.
7: Le résultat n'est clairement pas celui qu'on espérait. Puis comme chef, j'en assume l'entière responsabilité.
21: PQ leader Paul Saint-Pierre Plamondon there saying he's going to represent all Quebecers after winning 59 seats in the National Assembly, while the incumbent CAQ Premier Christine Fréchette told supporters the blame for her party's collapse falls exclusively on her shoulders. After winning an overwhelming majority in 2022, the CAQ now has no seats in the National Assembly. We, of course, will be bringing you full extensive coverage of the election results, starting right now with the Premier designate, who is extending a hand to English speakers in the province. Paul Saint-Pierre Plamondon's PQ again projected to form a minority government. They've got 59 seats expected at the Assembly. Party's been promising to start the process toward a referendum right away, although the actual vote wouldn't happen until after Donald Trump has left the White House. In his victory speech last night, Saint-Pierre Plamondon promised to govern in everyone's best interest.
6: I've said it earlier in this campaign, but we're all in the same boat and we share the same future. We have the same interests. And we have before us many challenges and problems that we will solve together, so I'm looking forward to work with you.
21: Saint-Pierre Plamondon has pledged to tackle the cost of living issues as well as the homelessness crisis. On the other side of the ledger, a devastating defeat for the governing CAQ. After winning 90 seats in 2022, they now have none at the Assembly. Sharon Yonan Reynolds files this report from CAQ election headquarters.
7: Au Québécois, être votre première ministre.
9: Kristen Fréchette's eyes welled with tears as she conceded defeat to the Parti Québécois. The CAQ leader said serving at the province's helm had been her life's honor.
7: J'ai le Québec tatoué sur le cœur. Depuis le jour 1, en fait, en avril dernier.
9: She said the province of Quebec was tattooed on her heart and that she had given her all to the campaign. It was a stunning dismantling of the party, which governed the province for 8 years. It elected 90 MNAs in 2022 and 74 in 2018. The loss comes off the heels of a rocky campaign, which at one point saw the party outperforming the PQ, only for that support to collapse as election day grew near. Still, Fréchette thanked her team supporters and volunteers as the evening came to a close. She said she was proud of the candidates who ran with her, a team of more than 50% women.
7: Des gens ancrés dans leur milieu.
9: People anchored in their communities who desire to serve Quebecers, she says. Fréchette has promised to stay on as party leader, even if she doesn't win her seat. But without a single seat projected for the riding by the end of the evening, its future is more uncertain than ever. Sharon Yonan Reynolds, CBC News, Trois-Rivières.
21: Meanwhile, the Quebec Liberal Party is celebrating a good night. They remain the official opposition at the National Assembly, more than doubling their seat count from 18 up to 40 this time round. Mélissa François has that story.
8: Charles Millian said it was a good night. He said during his speech in Magog that the Liberals started with 18 seats and now they'll have 40 projected seats at the National Assembly, forming the official opposition. Milliard also managed to get his entry ticket to the National Assembly by winning the riding of Orford.
10: Obviously, I'm very happy to be elected the new MNA from Orford. I think that the Parti libéral du Québec is back in a lot of regions in Quebec.
8: Throughout the campaign, the Liberal fought hard to win back the Liberal stronghold of Jean Talon in the Quebec City area.
10: Well, I'll be honest with you, Jean Talon is the cream of the crop for me tonight because I was hoping to get at least one MNA at more Eastern than myself.
8: Léon thanked his team and had a message for the Parti Québécois leader, Paul Saint-Pierre Plamondon.
10: This big project is to hold a referendum. He's going to have to pass a bill, pass a law, to get that referendum going on, and you can be sure that we will work against that idea. Starting tomorrow.
8: The Liberals came into this campaign hoping to rebuild their presence outside the Montreal area with wins in the Outaouais region and Montreal's South Shore. They were able to double the size of their caucus. Mélissa François, CBC News, Magog.
21: Now, as for the other two main parties who will be sitting in the National Assembly, a very good night for Éric Duhaime and his Quebec Conservatives. They picked up 19 seats. That's the projected tally. First time that party will be sitting in the National Assembly in decades. Duhaime says it shows that Quebecers were seeking change. Québec solidaire, meanwhile, lost two seats, still holding 9 seats in the National Assembly, holding on to 2 seats in the Quebec City area as well. That party says it is important to have a strong left-leaning progressive voice in the Assembly as well. Now, as all of the dust settles, the reaction is just starting to come in this morning, including some groups representing English-speaking Quebecers in the province. With a PQ minority government vowing to begin the process toward a referendum, some say this whole thing has left them with a sour taste in their mouths. Rowan Kennedy explains.
11: We got the short end of the stick.
23: Talk director Sylvia Martin-Laforge feels sidelined at an election watch party at the group's headquarters in Montreal. She says she has the same concerns about the next government that she did about the last government.
11: Too much legislation in the name of stopping anglicization, but really, we felt stomping on the rights of English-speaking Quebecers.
24: For seniors is a different story.
23: Paulina Abarca-Canton says older Quebecers are a growing and vulnerable community, especially Anglophone ones. The head of Seniors Action Quebec says they need to be front and center for the next policymakers.
24: There are more adult diapers being purchased than there are baby diapers being purchased in Quebec at this time. There is a massive demographic shift. I wish I'd heard more about seniors' issues during the election debates.
23: The groups are hoping the PQ takes a different tone than the CAQ and favors a more collaborative approach to governing. They may not have a choice, filling only a minority of seats at the National Assembly. Rowan Kennedy, CBC News, Montreal.
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19: Thank you, Sean. Sean Lyons from the CBC Montreal Newsroom. Good morning. If you're just joining us, this is a province-wide post-election edition of Daybreak. And if you're meeting me for the first time, my name is Sean Henry. I'm the host here on Daybreak. It is a Tuesday, October 6th. We continue to break down last night's election results. The path of victory for at least two political parties went through the Quebec City region. That is where we're headed next to talk about which party won where. And the big question this morning: what do those victories mean for the third link? Yes, that conversation is not going away. It'll actually continue for the next few years. Rachel Watts and Quibino Oduro are up in just a moment. We do have a question on the Daybreak text message line. Don't forget, we want to hear from you. We want to know how you feel about the results and what you think about the results and where things are headed next. 514-566-9066. One person writing in to ask, did the Canadian Party of Quebec get any members elected? What percentage of votes did they get? So the answer is no, they did not get any members elected. The percentage of the vote, 0.2%, and the number of votes overall, 8,200. N32. Any questions? Fire away. 514-566-9066. Here's Lita with the morning commute.
11: And boy, is busy heading to the Pierre-Laporte this morning from Lévis at the 2073 intersection. Reduced speed, at least an extra 20 minutes minimum there. And if you are heading in from the Mirabel area along the 15 southbound, big accident right now at the 640. Lengthy delays in that area.
19: Thank you, Lita. Let's get to some quick weather. Montreal, mainly sunny skies. Windy today and a high of 13 degrees for Mont-Tremblant. We're expecting a mainly sunny day as well. Windy, though, too, and a high of 10 degrees. Gaspé, mainly cloudy with a 60% chance of showers. Those winds are a factor today, according to Environment Canada. Gusting at up to 60 kilometers per hour, sometimes up to 90 kilometers per hour, and a high of 12 degrees. Coming up on 6:39, leaders from the main five political parties, they spent a lot of time in the Capitale Nationale region during the campaign. We're heading now to our studio in Quebec City to talk about results in that area. Our CBC colleague, Rachel Watts, will take it from here. She's joined by CBC reporter Quabina Oduro, who followed the Conservative Party of Quebec. Good morning.
12: Good morning. Thanks, Sean. It was a historic night in Quebec City and the surrounding areas for the Quebec Conservative Party in particular. Last night marked the first time in nearly 91 years that candidates from the party were elected to the National Assembly. The Conservatives jumped from 0 seats to 19 now. So we're going to dive into some of these results. The seats in the greater Quebec City and the Chaudière-Appalaches region, including Lévis, Bellechasse, Portneuf, they've undergone an overhaul. So during a speech that celebrated the Conservatives' rise, party leader Éric Duhaime, he made a direct appeal to English-speaking Quebecers, and he encouraged them to look past the Quebec Liberal Party to his own.
13: Our vision, our ideas, and the respect we show the English community have convinced many of you today to choose the Conservatives, and I thank you for that.
12: CBC reporter Quabina Oduro followed the Conservative Party of Quebec in Lévis last night. He now joins me in studio. Good morning, Quabina.
14: Good morning, Rachel.
12: So we just heard a bit from Duhaime here addressing Anglophones. Mm-hmm. I want you to bring us back to those moments because he won the National Assembly seat in the Bellechasse riding, making him an MNA for the first time in his political career. What was the atmosphere like last night?
14: So we were at the Centre de Congrès in Lévis, and we're watching the screens, right? So all the party supporters are watching the screens, journalists are watching the screens, and when they saw the numbers go up, they erupted. As soon as leading one went up for the PCQ, that room was electric, and it did not stop there. And then party leader Éric Duhaime was one of the first to be called as a projected winner in Bellechasse, and that was the loudest that I heard the room go all evening. But there was another time that I heard the room go really loud was when Karen Laflamme won in Lévis, and we were in Lévis. So it was a party. It was a celebration. I was leaving my hotel and I did see some people from the party and they said we had a late night. So it's really high spirits, really excited new MNAs heading to the National Assembly with the Conservative Party of Quebec for the first time. And it's historic for them as well.
12: Yeah, and he also turned Quebec City and neighboring Lévis into a Conservative stronghold. So if folks look at the map this morning, they can see a nearly solid Conservative dark blue Quebec City and Chaudière-Appalaches region. Can you break down some of the numbers for us?
14: Yeah, so when the campaign started, Éric Duhaime really thought that his best chances of getting to the National Assembly with a team was through the Quebec City and Chaudière-Appalaches region. We did a story together where we talked to some experts. Mm-hmm. And remember when we were talking to the experts, the one thing that they said is that these areas typically vote Conservative federally, and that the same base was leaning Conservative provincially. And that's what we saw happen last night. The numbers proved it. But I just want to touch quickly on some of the other regions in Quebec that the Conservatives did well in, because for the time that I was with the party on the campaign bus, right, the first week, it was all Quebec City tax cuts. We were going to different regions of the greater Quebec City area. But in the last week, when I got back on the bus, there was a shift in the focus on where they wanted to be. And that was in the Centre de Quebec and in the eastern townships and the Mauricie. they saw that there were some tight races with the Parti Québécois, so they decided that they wanted to go around those areas, and it worked out for them. In Magantic, in Athabasca-l'Érable, in Nicolas-Bécancourt, and in Champlain, they did really well, and they were able to get these 19 seats. Now the test for them is to go to National Assembly and try to put their ideas forward.
12: Right. I wanted to bring listeners back what you mentioned. You were on the campaign bus with the Conservatives. There were conversations.

0: one of the things that they were saying is that healthcare was a big thing for them, right? When I went to Megantic, a lot of people told me that it was the fact that they wanted the carbon tax abolished because they use their cars to get around the city. They say that there is no option for public transit in that area, and they need their cars to get around this, around the municipality, but also around the province. And some people needed that for work. And then when you go to the Centre de Québec in the Nicolas Bécancour area, I spoke to them, and healthcare and municipal services are stuff that really help them vote for the Conservative Party, right? And they were saying that they want some deregulations of some of the regulations for businesses. And that was something that I was hearing throughout the regions. And they like that message of the autonomy of regions, because they do feel like the regions don't have the same realities at the city centers like Quebec City and Montreal. So they really resonated with that message of, we are going to be a party that works and helps out the regions. But speaking with Eric Duhem over the course of the campaign, and especially in the last week, he really wanted to appeal to Anglophones. So that's why in the last week, we heard him appealing to Anglophones more and more, because he was really either trying to go for that magic number of 12 that we talked about, where he wanted to win 12 seats to get official party status, or get 20% of the vote. So he was trying to remind people that if you vote, even if we don't win in your county, it could help us get that 20% of the vote. And he's going to be making a push through with for the Anglophone vote. And we saw that yesterday when he addressed the crowd in English, the first party leader to do that. And then the other two, Paul Sinclair, Plamondon, and Charles Millard did so after as well.
1: Absolutely. And you also spoke with other people in EV last night. I wanted to talk about one person in particular, because the conservative gains in the Quebec City region included Charlebourg, where Eloise Coulomb won last night. So she's 23 years old. She's a student in legal studies, political science, law, but also serves as the party's youth co-spokesperson. So you spoke with Coulomb last night about the conservative gains. Here's what she had to say.
2: It's very exciting. I think it's the beginning of a new chapter for the Conservative and for Quebec also. I think people are glad to see the Conservative movement gaining some support.
1: So she was talking about a new chapter. What stood out to you from this conversation with her?
0: So Eloise Coulomb is interesting, because I've spoken to her about 3-4 times over the course of the campaign. And every time I speak to her, she always brings up young people. We always end up talking about young people. So this is her second time running in the provincial elections. And she says that she wants to be a voice for young people, because she feels like oftentimes young people feel like they're forgotten when it comes to National Assembly talk and some of the policies. But she says when she was going around to people's houses door to door, they were saying that we are happy that you are representing us. And I did meet two young 21-year-olds at this rally in her riding, and I was talking to them and I heard them speaking English, so I went up to them and I was like, oh, I'm interested in why you're here and what's your story. So they're 21 year olds, they're a couple, and they have an excavation business, and they were saying that they like the fact that there are rules to protect businesses under the Conservative banner. So that's one of the reasons why they were leaning that way. And then for Ashley Jock, who's 21, Anglophone, living in the Quebec City area, one of the things that she said, she really likes the messaging in the last week that Duhem was doing to appeal to Anglophones. And it's also because Eloise would address her in English. They would go back and forth in English and French. And Eloise's first language is French, but she can speak English. And that resonated with them, because they felt like their voices were being heard. And they saw someone who is around their age making gains in that area, and they felt like this is someone that could be the voice for us. And Eloise did tell me that she wants to go to National Assembly and really be that voice and stay true to her word of being that voice for the young people in Quebec.
1: And Kobina, before we let you go, we have to talk about the Parti Québécois, because the party Conservatives could prove to be a partner to the PQ on some of its shared priorities. Do you have a sense of how this kind of a change in seats might affect that relationship at the National Assembly?
0: So when I've spoke to the party,

0: about some of the scenarios, which was a majority or a minority government. They said that they were ready to work with anyone. And one of the things that they're trying to do is get some of their right-wing ideas put forward, right? So they really want to do that. And they say that they would do that with the PQ if it's a majority or a minority. The one concession that Mr. Duhem says that he won't make is under the referendum. That's the one line that he will not cross. But he says that there are areas that the PQ thought they were going to win, and he says that like he'll work with them to make those areas better under the Conservative banner, but he's ready to work with all the parties, especially the PQ, because they do have the minority government. Paul Saint-Pierre Plamondon will be the premier when he gets sworn in. So he wants to work with them like as soon as possible to make sure that the regions benefit, but also some of the areas that they took away from the PQ benefit as well.
1: Well, Kubina, thanks so much for joining us and breaking this down.
0: Thank you for having me.
1: That was Kubina Oduro, CBC reporter, breaking down some of the results in the Greater Quebec City and Chateau-Appalaches region. 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Sean?
2: Thank you, Rachel. That's the CBC's Rachel Watts in Quebec City with reporter Kubina Oduro. 6:50, here's Lita with the morning commute.
3: And the morning commute, not bad if you're traveling by Metro, REM, or EXO trains. The Montreal's North Shore, though, we do have a big accident in the Boisbriand area, and that's just around the 6:40, Sean. Also, 13 South, another problem over the Bisson Bridge, and the backup is to the 4:40.
2: Thank you. Coming up on 6:51, we've heard from journalists. We're going to hear from political commentators as well at some point in the show. We want to hear from you. 514-566-9066. What do you think of the results? We are reaching out now to Vaudreuil retiree Ruth Pelletier. She is the founder of Seniors Action Quebec. It's a group that pushes for interest and needs of English-speaking seniors. Good morning. Thank you for talking to us.
4: Hi, Sean.
2: What do you make of the Parti Québécois win?
4: Very concerned. I'm glad that it is a minority government because, as you've heard from many people and we've known before the election, nobody wants another referendum and go through all that unsettling affair. And especially now with our federal government negotiating to have tariffs removed and have a deal with our neighbors down south. So it's very concerning, and I think seniors who've lived through two referendums are quite concerned. But, you know, we're going to have to see the parties work together and keep each one accountable. And I think it's a great time for people to get involved and watch and have their voices heard. Because political parties and MNAs, they last as long as they're doing a job and representing the people well. I think we saw the results last night that if you're going to have restrictive laws and hurt certain elements of the society, you're going to pay at some point.
2: Speaking of involvement, you sent a letter out, your organization sent a letter out to the five main parties detailing English-speaking seniors' needs. Who got back to you?
4: Oh, we did receive a response back. It was an election committee that Seniors Action Quebec Board set up. I was a volunteer on that because I'm not on the administration of Seniors Action Quebec. I did my terms according to the bylaws, but I'm still very actively involved.
2: Right.
4: We heard from the CAC, and we heard from Quebec Solidaire and the Liberal Party. We did not hear from the others.
2: So what do you want to hear from the Parti Québécois now that they're forming government?
4: Well, you know, talk is easy. You know, they say that they're prepared to work with and listen to the English community. I would like to see all political parties actually consult with the seniors, whatever language they speak, on you know, the next provincial action plan for seniors is going to be in motion. Let's consult and hear what the seniors are actually fearing, what they actually need to make their life better. And some people who may be listening to you or driving to work say, well, that's great, but, you know, it doesn't impact on me. But trust me, the years go very quickly. So whatever is put in plan in motion now and implemented for seniors of today,
2: right,
4: it's going to be what those who are 55 and 60 may be dealing with in their retirement years.
2: Ruth, before you go, what would need to be in that action plan for you? What's the most urgent thing that would need to be in that action plan?
4: Well, I think, you know, number one has always been from seniors, English-speaking seniors, English language and healthcare services, and especially now if they're going to be restructuring and organizing Santé Québec, we need to make sure that there's going to be services and we're going to have access to it. The constitutional rights of at all levels, but, you know, this nonsense that we just went through with only French voting cards is absolutely ridiculous, and it just stirs up trouble where there's no need for it. More definitely funding put into home care so that we can stay in our homes longer. And, you know, the waiting list to get into CLSCs for first assessments or get into a CHSLD if you need it is astronomical. Take the load off the family caregivers. Homelessness. We're having more and more seniors that are becoming homeless because they can't afford the rents. You know, there's some very basic bread and butter issues that have to be addressed.
2: Yeah, the list is long. Ruth Pelletier, we'll leave it there for today. Thanks for joining us.
4: Thank you, Sean.
2: That was Ruth Pelletier. She's the founder of Seniors Action Québec. 6:55, Blake is here with sports, and an NHL legend announced his retirement yesterday, saying this season will be his last.
5: Indeed, Sean, they call him the Great Eight. Alex Ovechkin said yesterday his 22nd season in the NHL will be his last season. Pretty big news in the sports world. One of the greatest players in all of sports retiring. He was drafted first overall in 2004, and he's been pretty good since then. He's done a couple of big things in the NHL. He begins his farewell tour tomorrow, actually, against the Pittsburgh Penguins and his longtime friend and rival, Sidney Crosby. That should be a very good game tomorrow in Washington. Ovechkin addressed his teammates yesterday in Arlington, Virginia, where they trained, to deliver the news before the team posted a message on social media saying that Ovechkin would be retiring. Ovechkin said, and I quote, "It's sad, but it is what it is. It's hard, but let's enjoy it and let's do some special things this year." Ovechkin signed a one-year contract this past summer. He turned 41 on September 17th, and all signs pointed towards this being the end of his career. Of course, we know Ovechkin passed Wayne Gretzky's goal record in April 2025 and entered this season at 929 goals. Here's the iconic moment of Ovechkin breaking that record.
6: Chychrun through center. Send in Wilson on the flank. Cross ice. Ovechkin fires. Score! The chasing days are done! Alex Ovechkin is the greatest goal scorer in the history of the NHL.
5: It's pretty awesome to hear about yourself after doing it for such a long time. I remember media were following Ovechkin to every arena waiting for him to do it, but that might not be his most iconic moment, Sean. In my opinion, Ovechkin's most iconic moment is when he finally got to hoist the Stanley Cup in 2018 after beating the Vegas Golden Knights.
7: Capitals, you've had years of frustration, but here is the grandest celebration. You get to hoist the Stanley Cup. Alex Ovechkin, it's your honor. Come on up.
5: I remember watching that as a hockey fan and like watching him scream and listening to him scream, and I couldn't help but shed a tear. It was really amazing to watch because he tried so hard to win a Stanley Cup his entire career. Finally did it, and now hockey fans get to enjoy his last season in the NHL. And his last game against the Montreal Canadiens, by the way, at the Bell Centre is February 13th.
2: Okay.
5: So mark that in your calendar if you want to go see Ovi. I have no doubt it will be sold out, so get on that quickly.
2: Thank you.
5: Thank you.
2: It is 6:58. Here's Sean Lyons with news headlines.
8: And we're watching, of course, the aftermath of the Quebec election. PQ minority government is what we are projecting this morning. 59 seats to 40 for the Liberals, 19 for the Quebec Conservatives, 9 for Quebec Solidaire, 0 for the incumbent CAQ governing party. So we're going to wrap all that up. We're going to be hearing from voters in the field as well. And taking a look at a pair of pretty tight races still this morning. Well, there are projected winners, but the number of votes between the winners and the second place, ooh, such a slim margin of victory. More news is coming up at 7:30.
3: Public transit working well around the province. Don't forget to check the RTC website for closures due to the closure of René Lévesque in Quebec City. Of course, that's for the Tram Cité project. And traffic on Montreal's North Shore, heavy from Blainville down to the 640, still clearing a major accident. And Sean will have the bike report right after World Report.
2: More text messages. One person writing in to say, thankfully, the Pacte Québécois did not get a majority. They should stop beating up on the Anglos and start projects that improve our lives. Healthcare is my number one issue, and please fix the terrible roads in Quebec. It's shameful that we pay in taxes the poor quality of services we receive. Keep those text messages coming. 514-566-9066. I'm Sean Henry. World Report is next.
9: This is World Report. Good morning. I'm Marcia Young. Quebec has voted for change. After 8 years of Coalition Avenir Québec rule, the Parti Québécois has been handed a minority government. Leader Paul Saint-Pierre Plamondon is now Quebec's premier designate, and his party's win opens the door to a referendum on Quebec's sovereignty. I'm joined now by the CBC's Janice McGregor. And what can Canadians who are concerned about national unity take away from last night's result, Janice?
10: Marcia, at one point, the crowd at Parti Québécois headquarters last night could be heard singing, na na na na, hey, hey, hey, goodbye. But it seemed to be a celebration of having pushed Christine Fréchette's government out the door, wiped it off the electoral map. It did not appear to be a taunt aimed at the rest of Canada. Their more sober reality is that even when you combine the popular vote of the two sovereignist parties together, only about 4 in 10 Quebecers backed that option, well short of what they'd need to win a referendum. And in the immediate term, Paul Saint-Pierre Plamondon needs partners to pass the PQ's priorities. The new seat count math at the National Assembly could require constantly shifting calculations. If the opposition Liberals and Conservatives vote together, they have exactly the same number of seats as the PQ. The fourth party, Québec Solidaire, with 9 seats, well, that does fall short of official party status, but it could punch above that weight because it holds the swing vote. Minority governments don't always last longer than 2 or 3 years, making Plamondon's pledge to hold off on a referendum until after Donald Trump leaves office look like something that may not happen unless the PQ can govern well enough to be reelected.
9: So where do things stand with Ottawa?
10: Yeah, Mark Carney's federal Liberals kept their powder dry. They did not engage much in this campaign. And the Prime Minister's post last night spoke of building a stronger Quebec and how that helps his mission of building a stronger Canada, helping not just those hurt in the tariff war, but agreeing with the PQ about things like fighting homelessness, too. Even more fascinating, though, was last night's post from Alberta Premier Danielle Smith, congratulating Plamondon, but also saying provinces are stronger when we work together and stand united. That's quite something, coming from a premier who called a referendum of her own on Canada's future later this month.
9: Thank you, Janice.
10: You're welcome.
9: The CBC's Janice McGregor in Ottawa. A number of anti-immigration posters, stickers, are raising concern in Ottawa. They are the work of the Dominion Society of Canada. The white nationalist group is growing across the country. It advocates for the mass deportation of millions of people. As Christy Neese reports, some community members and experts argue their posters and their rhetoric constitute a hate crime. Police disagree.
11: I was furious, actually, that these posters were in my neighborhood.
12: Ottawa resident Sarah Fraser first saw the posters a couple weeks ago, featuring the word remigration and old pictures of white men in military uniforms. The posters advertise a group called the Dominion Society of Canada. It wants all temporary foreign workers deported, birthright and naturalized citizenships restricted and revoked, permanent resident statuses rescinded, and immigrants who have not, in their words, integrated to be deported.
13: These other groups were imposed on us. We did not invite them here.
12: Daniel Tyree is the Dominion Society's chair and founder. Tyree says immigrants speaking their languages and following their religions are, quote, fracturing society.
13: And I think the best way to avoid that is by removing people who do not integrate into the society.
14: In my opinion, there's a pretty clear case that Dominion Society of Canada is breaking the law.
12: Evan Belgord directs the Canadian Anti-Hate Network, which researches the far right. He thinks the society is breaking the law by blaming Canada's problems on immigrants and saying that the solution is to remove them.
14: Why aren't the leaders of this organization calling for racist mass deportations being charged? Why are they allowed to have a non-profit corporation?
12: Ottawa police say the group's posters haven't met the legal threshold for a hate crime. The force won't say whether it's investigating the society's leaders. Christy Neese, CBC News, Ottawa.
9: Forces backed by Yemen and Saudi Arabia say they have secured key areas around the Bab el-Mandeb Strait. Yemeni officials say it's part of a major offensive. They aim to retake the strategic strait near the Red Sea. It is being held by the Iran-backed Houthi rebels. The Saudis and their allies are trying to break the Houthis' grip on the shipping lane. Tom Perry has the latest from Jerusalem.
15: Video released by Saudi-backed forces shows fighters in pickup trucks mounted with heavy machine guns firing on unknown targets. The fighters, aligned with Yemen's government, claim to have pushed back Houthi rebels from their positions along the Bab el-Mandeb Strait, a choke point between the Red Sea and Arabian Sea. The advance has been backed by Saudi airstrikes, with the goal of breaking the Iran-backed Houthis' hold over oil shipments via the Red Sea, a key alternative to the Strait of Hormuz, where traffic has been hampered by the ongoing conflict between Iran, the U.S., and Israel. At United Nations headquarters in New York, Farhan Haq, deputy spokesperson for UN Secretary General Antonio Guterres, is urging all sides to step back.
16: The Secretary General has wanted the sides to de-escalate tensions, and he continues to want that. He does not believe the further militarization of the conflict, including involvement by the outside powers, will be helpful.
15: Despite those pleas, Pakistan and Turkey, who recently signed a mutual defense pact with Saudi Arabia, have announced they'd provide military forces to defend their Saudi ally against Houthi attacks. The Houthis, meanwhile, claim to have struck targets in Saudi Arabia and are downplaying reports their own forces have been pushed back. Tom Perry, CBC News, Jerusalem.
9: Kenya has confirmed its first case of Ebola. A Kenyan citizen returned from the Democratic Republic of Congo, the health minister says they arrived Saturday. They had traveled from Congo through Uganda. Officials say the person had been isolated but developed symptoms of the disease. They died at Nairobi Hospital late yesterday. Kenyan health officials are monitoring for possible cases. The Russian government body that oversees public health says it has detected no cases of plague connected to a lab worker who died. The worker died of plague in the Irkutsk region last week. Local officials in Siberia have since been releasing contacts who had been quarantined. Anna Cunningham has more.
17: Kremlin spokesperson Dmitry Peskov downplaying concerns about pneumonic plague. Peskov says people shouldn't listen to rumors. But the lack of official information is raising questions, says Dr. Ashish Jha, a former White House COVID-19 response coordinator.
18: It is concerning given the lack of information coming from the Russian authorities.
17: Russian state media first reported that a 28-year-old woman who worked at an anti-plague institute in Irkutsk in Siberia died in hospital on October 2nd. Russia's health watchdog says she died of pneumonia of unknown origin. Local media reported the lab employee told medics she had accidentally broken a test tube containing live bacteria.
18: There are a lot of red flags here,
17: notes Dr. Jha.
18: She should have probably been vaccinated against it and should have started antibiotics right away.
17: Simon Clark, associate professor in cellular microbiology at the UK's University of Reading, told CBC News plague is only fatal if untreated.
19: There are hundreds of cases of plague around the world every year.
17: U.S. President Donald Trump has offered to help Russia. Professor Clark says there are more unknowns than knowns.
19: It could be that it's a weaponized form of plague. It might be that they're just monitoring environmental exposure to plague.
17: Dr. Zhao says the unanswered question is what the lab was doing.
18: Russia has a very extensive biological weapons program. We don't know if this lab was involved in that program.
17: The World Health Organization says, based on unofficial information, it believes that the risk to the wider public of pneumonic plague is low. Anna Cunningham, CBC News, London.
9: The winner of this year's Nobel Prize in Physics is Francis Hulzan of Belgium. Hulzan is being recognized for his contributions to the Ice Cube Neutrino Observatory and his discovery of high-energy neutrinos of astrophysical origin. Neutrinos are tiny subatomic particles that can pass through matter.
20: Francis Hulzan realized that the ice at the South Pole could visualize these neutrino messengers from cosmos. The messengers bring information from cosmos. They open the door to distant galaxies and tell us about the processes of exploding stars.
9: Consider them ghostly messengers from space. Scientists believe they offer clues to how the universe evolved. The 82-year-old scientist is with the University of Wisconsin-Madison in the U.S. Francis Hulzan's research dates back to the 1980s. This year's prize money is about $1.7 million Canadian. And that is the latest national and international news from World Report. I'm Marcia Young.
21: English-speaking friends in Quebec, many of you right now might be wondering how the Parti Québécois will govern over the next 4 years. I just want to let you know very clearly that I'll be the premier of everyone in Quebec. I'm looking forward to work with you.
2: That was Paul Saint-Pierre Plamondon, the next premier of Quebec. Good morning. I'm Sean Henry. Today is Tuesday, October 6th. This is a province-wide edition of Daybreak. We're on all our CBC platforms this morning, and we'll continue to dissect the results of the election. To recap, Paul Saint-Pierre Plamondon will lead a minority government. The Liberals will once again be the official opposition at the National Assembly, with more MNAs headed to the National Assembly. Lots of big stories, too, including a breakthrough for the Conservative Party of Quebec, a breakdown or wipeout of the Coalition Avenir Québec. The incumbent party did not win any seats, and that's despite a higher vote share than Québec Solidaire. Québec Solidaire heading back to the National Assembly with 9 seats. This half hour, we're going to break down the results in the townships with Gordon Lambie. First, though, over to Lita Polson with the morning commute.
22: And as always, at this time of the morning, we check the REV, the Réseau Express Vélo. And my focus right now on Saint-Denis, and we have PAX max of 5. And if you are heading in from the south shore of Montreal, watch out for a delay for the Mercier Bridge. There's a problem just before the span, and it's backing up on both the 138 and 132.
2: Sean Lyons is here with news headlines.
8: Of course, we've got all of your coverage from the election yesterday evening. A whole lot of stories to tell you this morning, including, as you mentioned, that Parti Québécois minority government. That is the projection right now with 59 seats. Liberals maintain their position as official opposition, but more than double their seat count at the National Assembly. At Examen, as Conservatives enter the National Assembly for the first time for that party in decades. Québec Solidaire loses a couple of seats, but holds ground in many areas of the province. And as you said, the CAQ, the incumbent government, wiped off the electoral map yesterday. Mm-hmm. 0 seats projected for them right now. We're going to be hearing from voters throughout the rest of the morning. We're going to be talking about a couple of very tight races that we are watching right now, where there are projected winners, but just a handful of votes separating number one and number two. And we're going to be hearing reaction to, you just heard Paul Saint-Pierre Plamondon, the new premier designate, saying that he's reaching out to Anglo-Quebecers. Will that work? We're going to be hearing from English-speaking groups as well. It's all coming up at 7:30.
2: Thank you. 7:12, let's head now to our CBC studio in Sherbrooke. That's where Gordon Lambie joins us to talk about the results in the Eastern Townships. He is the guest host of Quebec AM and CBC Quebec's reporter for that area. Gordon, good morning.
23: Good morning, Sean.
2: So what are things looking like in the Eastern Townships this morning?
23: Well, so if you're a person who was looking at the polls prior to election night, then there are no big surprises here. But there were a lot of big question marks when it came to certain ridings that we now have more of an answer to.
2: All right, which ones?
23: So if we were looking at close races in Sherbrooke, Megantic, and Richmond, and interestingly, in those three ridings, we're seeing representation by three different parties this morning, Québec solidaire, the Québec Conservative Party, and the Parti Québécois, respectively. That gives us a little bit of a look at the thing that might be the most striking about this morning's results when it comes to the Eastern Townships. There's a mix of parties elected in a way that the region hasn't really seen before. Where the townships was once a stronghold of liberal support, we're waking up this morning to a region that's elected MNAs from all four of the parties sitting in the National Assembly. Even in 2018, when the CAQ swept through most of the region, it did that in a pretty uniform way. So to have such a diversity of representation is something that's a little bit new for us here.
2: All right, so let's walk through it. What gains did the Parti Québécois make in the region?
23: Well, we're looking at four ridings here: Granby, Daniel Johnson, Richmond, and Saint-François. Sean, you were in Granby earlier in this campaign, talking to some of the voters on the ground, so you know that this was the seat of François Bonnardel, a long-standing member of the CAQ and the ADQ. Before that, he served in multiple ministerial positions, represented Granby for long enough that 18-year-olds voting in Granby in this election might never have known anybody else in that office.
0: Right.
23: So now we see Jean-François Arsenault elected there for the PQ. That election was actually called pretty early in the night. Arsenault is the head of a housing co-op in Granby, has a history of working in advocacy around poverty in the community. So that was a pretty significant shift. It's the first time that that riding has been in the hands of a different party. Daniel Johnson, just east of Granby, had its border and name changed a little bit. So this is the riding that would have been Johnson previously. Nathalie Boisclair, a former municipal councillor in Longueuil, lives in that riding and is the new PQ MNA there. Richmond is one of the ridings I mentioned it earlier as being one of the close races. This is another one of those places that was considered to be a liberal stronghold for a long time under Yvon Valliere, more recently his daughter Karine. It now has a PQ MNA for the first time in its history. Bernard Sévigny is a former mayor of Sherbrooke. He's also the husband of the current mayor, Marie-Claude Bibeau, which is significant since the Richmond riding also includes a part of the city.
2: That must make for some tricky dinner table conversation, or it could.
23: Well, it could. It seems like maybe not. They've been in a similar situation before. Sévigny was the mayor of Sherbrooke when Marie-Claude Bibeau was elected as the federal MP for Compton-Stanstead and then was named to Justin Trudeau's cabinet. So when I spoke with her earlier on in the campaign, she essentially said they've managed this political balance before and they can do it again.
2: And lots of others before them have done it too. All right, let's talk about the Liberals. Gordon, the townships, also home to the Orford riding, where Liberal leader Charles Milliard was elected last night. What happened there?
23: Right. Well, again, looking at the history of this area, 10 years ago, a Liberal candidate being elected in Orford would barely have been a headline. This is a riding that always went red from the time it was created in 73 right up until the CAQ swept in 2018. But I think it's fair to say that Chamillard was banking on that historical Liberal support, and it paid off in this case. There was a pretty early showing that he was in the lead in that area and a strong show of support from party members in the riding, as I understand. We also did hear early in the last week of the campaign about the PQ making a push for this riding, which would have been a very significant shift given that history. And it is worth noting that the PQ did get more than 8,000 votes to Mial's 13 in that riding. So they're not, it wasn't necessarily a sweep in this area.
2: No, they really did think that riding was gettable. The Liberals were also elected in Brome, Mississauga.
23: Right. And that race was not quite as clear cut as the one in Orford. We were sitting for a long time without that necessarily being called in one direction or another. This is another one of those long standing Liberal ridings, and it is probably the riding with the highest concentration of English speaking people. Obviously, there are Anglophones all across the townships, but when you look at how many are in one area, we've got 17.2% of people living in the Brome-Missisquoi area who declare that they speak English at home, which is higher than other areas. The Liberals ran Frédéric Beauchemin in this riding. He is a name that maybe is familiar to people in on the island of Montreal. He was previously sitting on the Margaret Bourgeois riding in LaSalle. So bringing in somebody from more outside the region creates a little bit of uncertainty about how local voters would respond. But in the end, he did come out on top with just under 3,000 votes ahead of the PQ candidate, who was the mayor of Farnham.
2: Gordon, you're in Sherbrooke, where Quebec Solidaire managed to hold on to a seat off the island of Montreal.
23: By the very skin of their teeth, okay. Sean. This was a very close race that was not called until well after bedtime for morning show hosts. To me, as somebody who's followed elections in this region for more than a decade, this riding was one of the biggest question marks of the night. Sherbrooke has more of a history of flip-flopping. It was, of course, the seat of Jean Charest when he was the Liberal Premier of Quebec, but it's also been a PQ seat in the past. And in 2018, when the whole townships went with the CAQ, Sherbrooke elected Christine Labrie for Quebec Solidaire. She held that seat in the 2022 election, even with the surge of CAQ support at the time. Mm-hmm. But Labrie announced earlier this year that she wouldn't be running again, which always raises the question of how voters will respond. Stephanie Vachon was the Quebec Solidaire candidate for this riding. And in the end, she's a union rep for CPAs in the region for childcare centers. In the end, the vote difference was in the hundreds, with very close numbers between Quebec Solidaire, the Liberal Party, and the Parti Québécois.
2: We're making our list down the parties. The Conservative Party of Quebec also gained a seat in Megantic.
23: Yes, which is something that there had been some speculation about in the lead up to the election. The federal riding for the Megantic area has been a Conservative seat for years. Now, obviously, that's a different political sphere, but it did open the door to thinking that people in the area might have more of a right-leaning perspective. And there were a lot of questions in the lead up to this about how that party in its rise would come out. And in the end, they did gain that seat, the one seat in the townships.
2: Gordon, how are people feeling about the results of this vote overall?
23: Well, so, I mean, we know that it's early days at this point. Some people are only just waking up at this hour. But when I talked about the mixed results of the vote across the region, it seems like feelings are very mixed as well. There are a lot of concerns I've heard both on this program and also from people in the community about the implications of a PQ government for Anglo rights, which I know is something, you know, that it's not a new conversation. But there's also, at the same time of that, some excitement among the longtime Liberals supporters in the area to see Chalmillard elected in this region, a feeling that he's being given the chance to show a little bit of his mettle. So I guess it'll come out a little bit in the days and weeks to come to see how people are feeling about all this.
2: And we'll be there for all of that. Thank you, Gordon.
23: Thanks so much, Sean.
2: Gordon Landy in Sherbrooke. He's the guest host of Quebec AM and CBC Quebec's reporter for the Eastern Townships. 7:21, just a quick note. You can't call the Daybreak text message line. You can only text 514-566-9066. I see like something ringing saying that we've got one voicemail. I don't know how we have a voicemail, but you can't call the Daybreak text message line. It's 514-566-9066. 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
2: Yeah. Thank you. 7:21, we talked about results in the Eastern Townships just now, in the Outaouais, Laval, and beyond. Now it's time to take a step back and to understand how this government will change the lives of all Quebecers. Paula Howa joins us in studio with her analysis. She's one of our special election columnists. She's also a former mayor of St. Anne de Bellevue and a former CAQ candidate back in 2012. Good morning.
0: Good
2: Thanks
0: morning.
2: For coming in. What surprises you most in these election results?
0: Actually, the way the CAQ just completely, the bottom fell out. And I was expecting them to get a little bit of a hit, but to be completely obliterated, that was quite the surprise.
2: I know when the pollsters were saying that the possibility of zero towards the end of the campaign, and there's a lot of people, a lot of conversation about, no, that's not possible. Maybe one, maybe two.
0: Exactly. At least something.
2: Something.
0: But no, absolutely nothing. And you know, I think that whole thing turned a couple of weeks ago. I don't know if you remember when she was asked, Trichet was asked how she would vote in a referendum. And she sort of played it a little bit coy and said, well, you know, personally, it's a personal decision or whatever. And you felt at that moment that all the wind that was behind them all of a sudden stopped. It's as if people said, you know what? we're giving you a chance to tell us where you stand on something, and you do not have the courage to do it. And there, that's where I feel everything sort of started going sideways for them.
2: You ran in the CAQ's first campaign. Mm-hmm. Is this the end of the CAQ?
0: You know, you never say it's over. Look at the PQ a few years ago. Look at the Liberals. So there's always a way to come back. We'll see. We'll see in a few years. But it is time for them to recoup, obviously. And you know what? I think at a certain point, there's the old saying that, absolute power, what is it? Absolute power corrupts absolutely, or something like that. Maybe it had gotten to the time where the CAQ really had to have a moment of inflection, reflection, mm-hmm. and see where they've misstepped.
2: Yeah. Let's talk about Paul Saint-Pierre Plamondon. Big night for him, of mm-hmm. course. How do you think he convinced Quebecers to pick the Parti Québécois, send as many MNAs to the National Assembly, which would make him our next premier?
0: Well, I'm not sure that he actually succeeded in doing all that. I mean, since the beginning of the campaign to today, you haven't seen much movement in terms of people moving over to the PQ. I think it's been very, very stable. So his base has stayed solid for him. But in terms of getting more traction in the rest of the population, I don't see that. And you know what? I think Quebecers, in their wisdom yesterday, did the right thing. They gave Paul Saint-Pierre Plamondon government where he does not have complete power and he has to play nice in the sandbox with others. Mm-hmm. They gave Millard the time now to come into his own and learn the ropes at the National Assembly. So I think, in a way, yesterday's result is the best result we could have hoped for.
2: I think this is a message about campaigns matter, because I remember when we had a conversation at the beginning, we were talking about Charles Millard and the mm-hmm. campaign, and we're also talking about Liberal insiders who are very worried about, what's going to happen. They weren't even thinking about winning the election. They're like, are we going to lose our official exactly. opposition party status? They didn't. And now they're going back with double the number of MNAs.
0: And I remember when some of these Liberal Party insiders came out and penned a couple of editorials about, the risks that they were seeing. And people were upset. I was speaking to people on the inside of the Liberal Party, and they were saying, well, that's like washing your dirty laundry in public. Mm-hmm. But I think at that point, the Liberals really needed to have their cage rattled a little bit. So it all happened for a reason, and it just so happened to happen at the same time that Fréchette was making a major mistake. So it all worked. It all worked.
2: Let's talk about the Conservative Party of Quebec and Éric Duhem. Well, what do you think worked for them?
0: Well, I think he just, it was just message. They very, very disciplined. And it was the same thing over and over and over again. And, it's easier when you're a party like the Conservative Party or Québec Solidaire, for example, when you know that you have no chance of forming the next government, to run a good campaign.
2: And he was very open about it. At one point in the debate, he said, we want to be the watchdog.
0: Isn't that refreshing, though? Yeah. Isn't that refreshing?
2: That's what Québec Solidaire, it took Françoise David this past weekend to say it, because they were still saying a Solidaire government, but it took a former MNA and former co-spokesperson Françoise David to say, no, we know we're not forming government.
0: Well, exactly. And I think we spoke about that the last time also. Sometimes even if you're not forming the government or if you're not the official opposition, there's still a way for you to influence the agenda. Mm-hmm. And that's really what it comes down to, doesn't it? Let's influence the agenda and have some of our proposals adopted. That's what it's all about. That's what governing is all about.
2: Let's talk a little bit more about Rouba Gazal and the kind of campaign she ran for Québec Solidaire.
0: She did an awesome job. Very, very impressed with her. But again, because that there's no chance that you'll ever form a government, it's a lot easier to come across as honest and open and reasoned. So she did all that. But I think one thing that she did very well is that they stayed in the middle to left in terms of their proposals. They didn't go all the way far left. Mm-hmm. And I think that's why she was able to keep her base, most of her base, because they did lose a couple of seats.
2: Right.
0: But they didn't go with their extreme left-wing proposals. They stayed in the center.
2: Right. I want to come back to the CAQ now. I'm just thinking about the end of the campaign, last Friday, before as they were doing their bilans and doing their last pitch for voters. I look at the way the candidates are standing and I look at the looks on their faces. So at the beginning of the campaign, they look like, okay, you know what? Mm-hmm. We have a chance. Mm-hmm. But on Friday, I saw Christine Fréchette, CAQ leader. I saw Éric Girard. There was Marlene Picard standing beside. Their faces looked very long.
0: They looked deflated.
2: Yeah.
0: Absolutely looked
2: and
0: deflated.
2: And the messages on the weekend from France-Hélène Duranceau and from Bernard Drinville, it was really like, no, vote for us and vote strategically. Mm-hmm. What do you think was going on there?
0: Well, I think they saw the writing on the wall, didn't they? I think over the past 2 weeks, it's been one error after another. And I think, you know, at a certain point, you have to be realistic and see that it's, you know, there's a train coming at you. And I think that's what they saw. And I think they did try to put on, you know, a brave face. But it, like you said, you could see right through that. You see it through their eyes. You see it in the way that their posture. It's they were deflated. Well, just like you saw Paul Saint-Pierre Plamondon, when I think a couple of days ago, he started realizing, oh, I might not have a chance at a majority government and I'm going to have a minority government. And you saw that also in his posture. So a lot can be said about the way people stand.
2: I pay attention to that stuff at the beginning of the campaign, at the end of the campaign. Even at the beginning of the campaign, I noticed that with Québec solidaire, I didn't know because, again, the polls were suggesting that it wasn't going to be a very good campaign for them. And it did look like, okay, let's just get this over with. But again, Ruby Gazal ran a good campaign. On the streets that she did run a good campaign.
0: She really saved them, honestly.
2: We have about a minute left before news, actually 30 seconds. Where do you think things go next?
0: Well, it's going to be interesting to see, you know, obviously the Parti Québécois PSPP has to get along with somebody if he wants to have any part of his agenda adopted and move forward. So it's going to be interesting to see whose door he knocks on for which issues. You know, I think sometimes he'll have to cozy up to the Conservatives. Other times we'll see about the Liberals if he's going to go there. And Québec solidaire, that's going to be even more interesting because even though Québec solidaire doesn't have an official party status,
2: you might give it to them.
0: They're still going to have an influence. Still going to have an influence.
2: Thank you.
0: Thank you.
2: That's Paula Hawa. She's been working with us as one of our election columnists during the campaign. Former mayor of St. Anne de Bellevue. 7:29. We'll have news next and more analysis. Right now, here's Lita.
22: And very heavy traffic this morning over both the Jacques Cartier and the Victoria Bridge, both due to road work that continues on the Montreal side.
8: This is CBC News. Good morning. It is 7:30. I'm Sean Lyons with your CBC News from Montreal. And Quebecers are waking up to a new provincial government this morning.
1: 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After
8: CBC's Deborah Arbeck with that call not long after 10 o'clock last night. Parti Québécois leader Paul Saint-Pierre Plamondon becoming this province's premier designate with 59 projected seats at the National Assembly. He's pledging to govern responsibly and for all Quebecers, including reaching out to English speakers in his speech last night. The PQ victory comes along with some major shifts in this province's political landscape. Natalia Weichsel has the story.
4: Le Parti Québécois est prêt.
6: As he took to the stage, Paul Saint-Pierre Plamondon says the Parti Québécois is ready, ready to give Quebecers the change they're looking for. But with a minority government formed by 59 seats, the PQ will need allies in the National Assembly.
7: We will be collaborating on many issues.
6: The leader of the Liberal Party of Quebec, Charles Millard, says the PLQ is ready to work together on what matters most to Quebecers. The party now forms the official opposition with 40 seats, but Millard says the one point he will not budge on is saying no to a potential referendum. For outgoing Coalition Avenir Québec Premier Christine Fréchette, the night was grim.
24: Le résultat n'est clairement pas celui qu'on espérait.
6: This is clearly not the result we were hoping for, says Fréchette, with the CAQ projected to win 0 seats, bringing an end to 8 years of CAQ leadership. But the opposite was true for the Quebec Conservatives. Celebrations were in order as Éric Duhaime's party clinched a record 19 seats, bringing the Conservatives up to official party status. As for Québec solidaire, the party dropped from 11 seats down to 9.
25: La lutte se poursuit.
6: But party co-spokesperson Ruba Gazal says the fight continues and that she's proud of her campaign. Natalia Weichsel, CBC News, Montreal.
8: And while the PQ celebrates its victory, things weren't quite as good in the Quebec City area. The governing party will have no representatives in the national capital or Chaudière-Appalaches regions. It exempts conservatives, taking 15 of the 18 seats in the region. Liberals picked up one, defeating the lone PQ MNA who had been sitting there. Québec solidaire held on to their two. Now, the Quebec Liberals are celebrating a good night. They remain the official opposition at the National Assembly, more than doubling their seat count, up to 40 now. Besides maintaining their stronghold in Montreal, the party made gains in the Outaouais, Montérégie townships, and in Quebec City, but also in Laval. And that is where our own Atafé Paridar is this morning, speaking with voters on the morning after the night before, and she joins me live. Atafé.
3: Sean, I'm right outside Montmorency Metro Station, where I've been talking to people heading to work this morning, and there are definitely mixed feelings about the election results. Some people I spoke with are happy to see Liberals take the Laval ridings, while others say the results were more or less what they expected, that a change was coming. I also heard from people who were surprised that the CAQ didn't win a single seat in Laval. So a lot of different reactions here this morning, but the common thread is that people were expecting the political landscape in Laval to change. Sean?
8: Thank you very much. Atafé Paridar reporting live this morning. We're also watching a pair of very close ridings rather this morning. So far, it appears the smallest margin of victory is in the Vachon riding. That's on Montreal's South Shore, where just 14 votes separate the victorious Liberals and the Parti Québécois. No matter what happens there, the seat is going to change hands. It had been held by the incumbent CAQ minister, Yann Lafrenière. Meanwhile, in Montreal, Québec solidaire's incumbent MNA, Guillaume Clich-Rivard, is so far projected to lose the Saint-Henri-Saint-Anne seat to the Liberals. The two candidates there, though, only separated by 39 votes. Meanwhile, speaking of Québec solidaire, they remain hopeful despite losing two of their precious seats at the National Assembly last night. Party is projected to win nine, holding on to several tightly contested ridings in Montreal, Quebec City, and in Sherbrooke. Our own Rowan Kennedy has been out gathering reaction in Rosemont, where a new face will be making her debut in Quebec politics this fall. Rowan.
5: Sean, Giselle Pout-Najal is celebrating a big win here in Rosemont. I'm just in a local park here as people make their way to work. She won with 39% of the vote for QS over the PQ, who had 28%. Here's what some voters who were heading to work had to say to me this morning.
10: I vote for QS, and I'm very satisfied about the result.
11: J'aurais préféré que le Parti québécois gagne, mais je trouve ça important quand même que la gauche soit représentée au Parlement.
5: And that second woman saying she would have preferred if the PQ would have won, but she's still happy to have that left-wing representation at the National Assembly. Now, this seat was held by former QS MNA Vincent Marissal, but he chose to sit as an independent last year. The party projected to lose other seats, though, including the riding of Verdun and Saint-Henri-Saint-Anne, but still with nine seats in Quebec City, holding the ever-so-important balance of power. Sean.
8: Thank you very much. Rowan Kennedy reporting live for us this morning. Mayors of Quebec's two biggest cities reacting to the election. Montreal's Soraya Martinez-Ferrada writing that she's ready to work with the new government, with the interests of Montreal are in play, notably on homelessness, housing, public transport, and infrastructure. In Quebec City, the mayor, Bruno Marchand, in a Facebook post says the change in government is an opportunity to be seized, new momentum for the development of his region. And finally, groups representing Anglophones in Quebec are hoping to wipe the slate clean with the next provincial government. The organization Talk held an election watch party in Montreal last night. Its director, Sylvain Martin Lafort, says the CAQ ignored the community's concerns and he's hoping the PQ will listen. Martin Lafort has been critical of the past government over legislation aimed at protecting the French language and culture, such as Bill 96 and Bill 21.
13: Well, we have the same issues as all Quebecers. You know, we're worried about affordability, we're worried about health care, but we, over the past 8 years, have felt quite forsaken with the legislation that has come forward around the English-speaking community.
8: Premier-designate Paul Saint-Pierre Plamondon has said he's ready to work with the Anglo community. Martin Lafort says he'll take him at his word, but he'll remain vigilant and oppose any efforts to hold another referendum. And that was your CBC News.
2: Thank you, Sean. Sean Lyons from the CBC Montreal Newsroom. Good morning. My name is Sean Henry. This is Daybreak on CBC Radio 1, CBC News App, CBC Listen, CBC Television, CBC Gem, all over our CBC Montreal platforms. This is a province-wide post-election special. If you're meeting me for the first time, yes, my name is Sean Henry. I host this show Monday to Friday from 5:30 to 8:30. We're on TV this morning. And this half hour, we are breaking down the election results in different parts of our coverage area. We're also hearing from you this morning, 514-566-9066. 514-566-9066 to hear what you think of the campaign. One person, this is Jean in New Brunswick, saying did not get to vote in the election, but rather glad to see the CAQ is now at a big zero. Another person writing in, this is Peter downtown, saying happy with the election results. There's something for everyone, and a minority government puts a check on power. And that is Peter from downtown. And I am seeing something popping up, an incoming call. Just a reminder, you cannot call the Daybreak text message line. You could just text it, 514-566-9066. Lita.
22: We have a bit of a review right now of public transit around the province. Working well. I'm talking about the Metro, the XO trains, the REM, also ferry service. We do have a problem. The Matane-Godbout Baie-Comeau ferry cancelled, and that's weather related and very heavy volume. Especially in the Quebec City area and Montreal's North Shore. It's jammed on Laurentian from Blainville down and onto the Met.
2: We haven't done weather in about an hour, so let's get to that now. Mainly sunny skies for Montreal. We're just so wrapped up in election talks. Mainly sunny skies for Montreal. It's going to be windy again today and a high of 13 degrees, a few clouds tonight. Winds becoming light and a low of 5. It's 5 degrees right now in Quebec City. Partly cloudy skies. There's a 40% chance of showers this morning. That should clear up by afternoon and a high of 9 degrees. A mix of sun and cloud in the forecast for Sherbrooke and a high of 9. It's coming up on 7:39. We're going to look at results across the province now. And we're going to speak to four of our local service expansion reporters. They focus on specific communities in Quebec. First to Chloe Rinaldi. She covers the Vaudreuil-Dorion, Hudson, and Saint-Lazare areas. Good morning, Chloe.
12: Hi, Sean.
2: The Quebec Liberal Party won two key ridings in your area, Vaudreuil and Soulanges. We'll start with the Vaudreuil riding. For the first time in 12 years, the riding has a new member and will have a new member at the National Assembly.
12: Yes. So Quebec Liberal MNA Marie-Claude Nichols held the position since 2014, but she decided not to run this election campaign, citing family reasons. And last night, James Hughes, who replaced her with the Quebec Liberal Party, won with 47% of the vote and a 10,000 vote lead. And our audience might know James Hughes as being the CEO of the Old Brewery Mission in Montreal, the city's largest emergency shelter. And he has campaigned on the province that on the promise that as Vaudreuil continues to develop, he's committed to redeveloping Highway 20 from Île Perrot to Vaudreuil, which goes from being a typical highway to an urban boulevard, as well as an advocate in the National Assembly on homelessness and improving social programs. And Hughes has also promised to bring more homes to the region and more quickly and prioritize telehealth and home care.
2: Another interesting riding was Soulanges, where longtime MNA Magnine Picard with the CAQ was not reelected. In fact, she placed fourth in the riding.
12: Exactly. And she was beat out by Olivier Bertin-Mayeur with the Liberal Party of Quebec. And Marilyn Picard was the CAQ MNA for Soulanges for the past 8 years. But when speaking to people in the area, they told me that while they love Picard as a candidate, unfortunately, they didn't want to see the CAQ back in power. Now, Olivier Bertin-Mayeur with the Liberal Party of Quebec secured the riding with 35% of the vote and about 14,000 people who voted for him. And he's been very active in the community of Soulanges, and he's been showing up to every public event, going as far as helping assist weekly French classes at a local bar in Hudson for people who are hoping to improve their spoken French. And then in second, the PQ's Francis Deroux, who was previously mayor of St. Anne-de-Bellevue, and he had about 10,000 votes. That's about 4,000 fewer than Bertin-Mayeur. And now the PQ gaining momentum was really interesting in Soulanges. And I believe the Alto high-speed rail train project could have played a role because the PQ is the only party that has been very vocal about not supporting the high-speed rail line that would connect Toronto to Quebec City. And it would cut through parts of Soulanges like Pointe-Fortune and Rigaud. So farmers were very upset about this and very against this project. And yeah, just to wrap up, Olivier Bertin-Mailleur with the PLQ, he plans to work with James Hughes to improve Highway 20 in Vaudreuil, add more housing units in the region, prioritize telehealth, and work with local GMFs or clinics to better support their teams and ensure that they continue to thrive in the region.
2: Chloe, thank you.
12: Thank you.
2: Chloe Rinaldi, she's a reporter for Vaudreuil, Derrien, Hudson, and Saint-Lazare. Joining us now is Brianne Fiquette. She reports for the North Shore and Sept-Îles Borough. Good morning.
14: Good morning, Sean.
2: Brianne, any surprises in your area?
14: Well, if you're looking at which candidates were elected, not really.
2: Okay.
14: So after a four-year run by the CAQ, the North Shore is back to being a PQ stronghold. So Odette Lavigne won René Lévesque, which covers from Tadoussac to Baie-Comeau, with 51% of the vote. And Maggie Richard was elected in Duplessis, and that includes Port-Cartier, Sept-Îles where I am, the Lower North Shore, and Fermont, and she received 45% of the vote. And that really falls in line with the projections that we've been hearing since the beginning of the election campaign. But what was surprising was the drop in support for the incumbents. So in 2022, Yves Montigny was elected in René Lévesque with 58% of the vote. And in this election, Montigny, who was the chief of the CAQ's caucus, he only received 15% of the vote. Catherine Champagne-Jourdain, who won Duplessis with 45% of the vote in the last election, received only 23% of the vote last night. And Champagne-Jourdain, if you remember, was a minister in both the Legault and the Fréchette government.
2: Right.
14: So under Legault, she was both labor and family minister. And since Christine Fréchette took office, she's been Quebec's minister of forestry and natural resources.
2: And as you know, the Conservative Party made major gains in this election. How did they do in your area?
14: Well, while the Conservatives didn't win any seats here, they did perform exceptionally well in both ridings, coming in neck and neck with the CAQ incumbents. So in René Lévesque, a candidate Esther Bizet

0: with what you heard?
1: Yeah, I did. And many of the people I spoke with agreed that change was necessary. And that's exactly what we're seeing this morning. Several voters felt that the North Shore was forgotten during the campaign. Paul St-Pierre Plamondon was the only leader to visit the region, which could have played into his favor. He also matched the CAQ's pledge to build a bridge linking the North Shore to the rest of the province. And that's something that people all across the region have been asking for decades. But for many of the English speakers that I spoke with, language rights and a potential referendum were major concerns. And while St-Pierre Plamondon has said that a referendum isn't in the cards until Donald Trump leaves office in 2029, many English speakers in the region are afraid that a looming sovereignty vote could push even more young people to leave the region or even the province.
0: Brianne, thank you.
1: Thanks so much.
0: That was the CBC's Brianne Fiquette in Sept-Îles. Next to Andy Bennett, she covers the Laurentians and Lanaudière region. Andy, good morning.
2: Good morning, Sean.
0: Andy, the PQ ran the table for the region of Laurentians and Lanaudière. Was there anything that surprised you when you were watching the results roll in?
2: My goodness. Yeah, Sean, I think it's clear that people in the Laurentians were looking for change. When you were up here for Voters' Voice, we heard that feeling expressed in different ways from many voters we spoke with. The notable flips, I think, are the areas like the riding of Bertrand, and that includes Rawdon in Lanaudière, Saint-Agathe, Val-David, Saint-Adèle, Val-des-Lacs, and you had Françoise-Hélène Duranceau for the CAQ losing her seat there. So she's also the Minister of Cybersecurity, President of the Treasury Board, so a cabinet minister, an incumbent, and also someone with deep roots in the community. So I thought if any like CAQ candidate was going to retain a riding in the Laurentians, it might be Bertrand. But ultimately, it's Alexandre Gérard Duchesne for the PQ who wins Bertrand. He is a familiar name for people in the business community in the Laurentians. He's been DG of the Chambre de Commerce au Cœur des Laurentides since 2023. So PQ, Parti Québécois also, picked up a seat in the riding of Prévost, where Health Minister Sonia Bélanger was a CAQ MNA, but it will be Anne Nguyen who takes that seat now. And she does have some interesting credentials for the job. She's a Harvard graduate in business analysis and is a technology AI specialist. And she got over 20 years experience in Quebec's healthcare network. So not a traditional political background, but that tech experience is something that the PQ really campaigned on in Prévost, like leaning on what she brings to the table regarding technology and public service modernization.
0: Andy, you and I got to hang out in the new riding of Bellefeuille. How did that turn out?
2: Yeah, so Bellefeuille covers the entire city of Saint-Colomban, the northern sector of Mirabel, and Saint-Jérôme west of Highway 15. So this is an overwhelmingly francophone linguistic makeup. They also have a young family-oriented demographic profile. And we saw clear preference for the PQ. They took almost 40% of the votes there. The Conservative Party of Quebec, not even really a close second, with 23.7% of the votes. And Shonda, take a look at the Laurentians riding with the largest English-speaking population. That would be Argenteuil. So they cover Gore, Lachute, Morin Heights. And in the last two elections, was a CAQ stronghold. Well, no longer. PQ took Argenteuil with a pretty commanding lead, over 30% of the vote. Next, you had the Liberals, followed by the Conservatives, and the CAQ was way down around the 10% line. So, Sean, I think the message voters in Laurentians and Lanaudière are sending is pretty clear.
0: Thank you, Andy.
2: Thank you, Sean.
0: Andy Bennett, in charge of our reporting in the Laurentians and Lanaudière region. To finish up this round of regional reporters, we're joined now by Chris Caris. He covers the Montérégie region, including Chateauguay, Salaberry de Valleyfield, Brossard, Ormstown, Huntington. Chris, good morning.
3: Good morning, Sean.
0: The Liberal Party made some major gains in the suburbs east of Montreal. Tell us about that.
3: Yeah, going into Election Day, I think the consensus in polling really suggested that the PQ was in a really good spot to make a near sweep of the Montérégie. But I would say the results have to be seen as a disappointment for them, especially considering how close the PQ was to a majority government. While they did make gains, several ridings that were really close ultimately went Liberal, and some cases by extremely narrow margins. Montarville, Vachon, La Prairie all turned red. Each riding decided by less than 700 votes. Montarville, close, a little over 300. Vachon, which is parts of Longueuil and St. Hubert.

0: borough. Mm-hmm. Closest 14 votes only separating the Liberal and the PQ candidates. So right. that one might be heading for a recount. It's so close. And that one was definitely a surprise too. Vachon has not voted Liberal since 1989 and had been reliably PQ before this CAQ wave. So felt like a little bit of the CAQ bleeding all their support and residents kind of hedging their bets maybe to keep the PQ honest with a minority instead of a majority. But for Charles Milliard of the Liberal Party, some big wins to go along with ridings like Lapinière, Pierre Laporte, and Chatigny, which were all expected Liberal wins.
1: And we'll see what happens with Vachon, but I'm wondering if Vachon also has to do with the candidate for the Liberal Party. She is a city councillor in Longueuil, acclaimed last year in the municipal election. So I'm wondering if the fact that she was known in the area may have helped her. But again, we'll see, because it's a margin of 14 votes for now. On the flip side, Chris, there was a big win for the Parti Québécois.
0: Yeah, the Huntington riding was another one, but that did not go Liberal, despite expectations that it would. The riding has been held by the CAQ for the past 8 years, but historically, this has been a fairly reliable Liberal stronghold. Aside from a brief one-year stint with the Action Démocratique du Québec in 2007, the riding has been Liberal since the mid-1970s. This time, however, it went to Frédéric Laplante, who's a high school teacher. He won with 30% of the vote for the Parti Québécois. And I would say this result really looks to have been influenced by a significant amount of vote splitting. He won with 30. The Liberals and Conservatives each finished with roughly 25%. So that Conservative surge likely came at the Liberals' expense, and they received just over 13% here 4 years ago. So that's a big jump. And that Conservative jump wasn't isolated to Huntington. Next door in Iberville, the party also saw its vote share double, rising from 11 to 22%. So something worth watching for another election if Éric Duhem's popularity in the Conservatives seems to rise, that these types of regions could become increasingly competitive with those three-way races in parts of this region.
1: Yeah, and we did hear that when we were on the streets of Huntington, Chris, that people were just not sure who they were going to vote for, but the Conservatives were a possibility. So they got some support there. Thank you.
0: Thanks.
1: That is Chris Curry's CBC reporter for the Montérégie. Lita.
2: We've got quite a bit of volume this morning, Sean. Thankfully, not a lot of problems. Took a quick peek around the Montreal area with a focus right now on Laurentian. That's heavy from Blainville. Extremely congested over the Jadwiga Bridge, right down over the Médéric-Martin Bridge and the Metropolitan. It's a heavy delay this morning from almost Montreal East, Marien area, through the Anjou Interchange to DeCary.
1: Thank you. 7:52 coming up on 53. We're going to take a break from election talk. We'll get back to it in the next half hour. We're going to talk about sports. Another big event happening, a big day in sports. The Montreal Canadiens are preparing to face off against the Carolina Hurricanes for their home opener tonight. Blake Sirago went to their practice in Brossard yesterday. He's here in studio to preview the matchup.
3: Thanks, Sean. It was a pretty intense practice yesterday. A lot of work on the power play and on the penalty kill, basically for the majority of the scrimmages. And there's no secret, the Canadiens have a chip on their shoulder after falling short in the Eastern Conference Finals last year. Not sure why, because they pretty much overachieved all expectations that hockey fans had for them in last year's playoffs. We know a couple of years ago they made the playoffs when they weren't projected to. Last year they were projected to make the playoffs, but they weren't projected to make it almost to the Stanley Cup Finals. Now they're about to face the team that they lost to on May 29th, about 4 months ago. The Carolina Hurricanes beat them 6-1 in game 5 of the conference finals in May, and they've been sitting with that loss for the majority of the offseason. This team holds themselves to a pretty high standard. Lane Hutson, one of those players, spoke after practice yesterday. He said Carolina is a team that they've circled on their calendar for quite some time and a team that will capitalize on any mistake, and they're prepared for it today.
4: Some teams you can maybe get away with things, but these guys will make you pay for sure. And you know, they're very structured. They don't change how they play. They play the same all the time. So.
3: And Lane Hutson had a really good season last year. That's no secret. Yeah. He was Rookie of the Year the year before that. Last year, he had 78 points, 12 goals, not that many goals, but 66 assists in 82 games. And then in the playoffs, he had 3 goals and 13 assists in 19 playoff games. He's the engine that basically runs this team on offense, even though he plays defense. And I asked him yesterday what the Habs could do tonight to ensure that what happened in Pittsburgh doesn't happen again, which was letting four goals in the second period. And here's what he had to say.
4: It'll help having a better start to the second period, playing more direct, getting pucks behind them, making them skate, and using our skating too. So just being more direct will help for sure.
3: And the Montreal Canadiens debuting at home tonight are debuting a new player at home tonight as well. Chris Kreider is making his Bell Center debut this evening, and he scored his first goal against the Pittsburgh Penguins on Saturday. The Habs didn't win the game, but they got a point in overtime, losing in overtime. And Chris Kreider was a big reason for that. One of his goal was one of the goals that helped them come back from their deficit. I asked him if he's excited to play his first regular season game in the Bell Center. And here's what he said.
5: I'm super excited. To that kind of energy in the preseason games. And like you said, I've been on the other side of it, so it'd be cool to be wearing the home jersey in that arena. So.
3: And him wearing a Montreal Canadiens jersey might be quite the surprise to some of you listeners, considering the history in the playoffs that he's had with Montreal while he played with the New York Rangers. Now's the time to welcome him with open arms. Yes. He's a high quality person, high quality athlete. He just helped the Anaheim Ducks, a very, very young team, make the playoffs last year. They actually beat the Edmonton Oilers. They beat Connor McDavid and the Oilers. Now he joins Montreal on their quest for a Stanley Cup. The Drive for 25 starts again. Well, it started last week. I asked him how he thinks he could affect this lineup against Carolina and how he could play a factor in the game, considering his team, his new team, lost against Carolina earlier in the year. And here's how he thinks he'll give the Habs a better chance of winning.
5: I don't know, just do the things I do well. Try to get to the paint. Keep things positive, encourage the young guys. It's a pretty special group in here, so it should be a fun game.
3: It will indeed be a great game tonight. Alexandre Carrier will probably be good to go after leaving the game against Pittsburgh with an injury. Caden Gooley has been the subject of a lot of rumors whether or not he's going to play soon. He was practicing yesterday with contact, so he should be back in a couple weeks. And we don't know who the starting goalie is tonight. Sean, I guess we'll have to see closer to puck drop.
1: Yeah.
3: And that's at 7 p.m., so look out for that. It should be fun.
1: Thank you. 7:57, more text. One person writing in saying, I laugh every time I hear when Donald Trump leaves office in 2029. Does our new premier really believe that if Trump survives the next 2 years politically, he'll peacefully transition out of power when his time is up? Another person writing in saying, how could the PQ with only 28% of the vote expect any majority of a yes vote for separation? Wouldn't it be a moot point? Keep your texts coming, 514-566-9066. In the next half hour, we're going to talk to two political parties who did well last night, the Liberal Party and the Quebec Conservative Party. The Liberal Party outperformed expectations. And you heard from Chris, Vachon might go to a recount. Montarville, also a pickup for the Liberal Party. It's been with the CAQ since its creation in 2012 with Nathalie Roy. That is until yesterday. Mathieu Lavoie picked up that riding for the Liberals. Voter turnout there, 81%. 8-1. Voter turnout this time was about 66%, slightly better than 2022. But as I was saying, there are a lot of ridings where voter turnout was in the 70s and in the 80s. And these are ridings that are run. Each party had a riding where the voter turnout was that high. So there's some good news there on that front for everyone. 7:58, Sean Lyons is here with news headlines.
6: And we'll be recapping the night as well, hearing from the premier designate of Quebec, Paul Saint-Pierre Plamondon, projected to be leading a minority government with his PQ winning 59 seats. We're going to be taking a deep dive, though, into the candidacy of the CAQ, that party, the governing party of Quebec, a reminder, won 90 seats in the last election, 0 seats this time around, according to our latest projections. We'll be hearing from that as well. And we're going to be hearing from representatives of the English-speaking community as they take a look at the aftermath of this election and this brandly, newly minted CAQ government, or PQ government, rather. More news is coming up at 8:30.
2: We have quite a few stalled cars all of a sudden as you make your way down from the north shore of Montreal, looking at one over the Médéric-Martin Bridge and another around the Côte-Vertu area. That's on 15 South. And then one over the Bisson Bridge on 13 South. So very difficult drive, almost from the Vachon Bridge down to that point.
1: We haven't done as much weather as we normally do on the show for obvious reasons, but it is chilly this morning. It's 5 degrees in Montreal. It's 5 in Quebec City. It's 4 in Sherbrooke, 4 in Mont-Tremblant and Gaspé. In fact, Environment Canada has issued a frost advisory for Quebec City, for Sherbrooke, for Mont-Tremblant. That's for tonight. A wind warning in effect for Gaspé also for today.
2: This is World Report. Good morning. I'm Marcia Young. A national day of protest is being held across France. Students line up opposite police and riot gear in Strasbourg. They are joined by teachers and unions who say the condition of the education system is unacceptable. Tens of thousands of students are expected to take part in today's day of protest. This student, Colleen, recently graduated from high school.
7: So there are massive inequalities between schools. Some have means and some don't, so they don't have teachers. The buildings are failing. It is way too hot in the summer and way too cold in the winter.
2: The students say they are also protesting what they call police brutality. Several people have been injured during the protests, and more than 5,000 arrests have been made since the demonstrations began. Kenya is reporting its first case of Ebola. Officials say a Kenyan national traveled from the Democratic Republic of Congo to Kenya on Saturday. By late Monday, he was dead. Now there are questions about why the man was able to make the trip. Kenyan health officials say he had already been ill in the Congo for a month and had been treated at multiple hospitals.
8: So far, we have listed 28 contacts of the deceased, including family members and healthcare workers who attended to the deceased. We're also pursuing a further 23 passengers and 4 crew members who are on the same flight with the deceased.
2: Kenyan health officials from an update earlier today. They say the man flew to Kenya via Uganda. It is still not clear how he was able to get through the public health screenings at both airports in the Congo and Kenya. The winner of this year's Nobel Prize in Physics is Francis Halzen of Belgium. Halzen is being recognized for his contributions to the Ice Cube Neutrino Observatory and his discovery of high-energy neutrinos of astrophysical origin. Neutrinos are tiny subatomic particles that can pass through matter.
9: Francis Halzen realized that the ice at the South Pole could visualize these neutrino messengers from cosmos. The messengers bring information from cosmos. They open the door to distant galaxies and tell us about the processes of exploding stars.
2: Consider them ghostly messengers from space. Scientists believe they offer clues to how the universe evolved. The 82-year-old scientist is with the University of Wisconsin-Madison. Francis Halzen's research dates back to the 1980s. This year's prize money is about $1.7 million Canadian. Faculty at Cornell University are preparing a vote of no confidence against the school's administration. They introduced the resolution last night. The CBC's Chris Reyes is following the developing story from New York. And Chris, what is the latest?
10: Cornell's Faculty Senate has given notice that it plans to put a vote of no confidence before its members, so about 120 of them. The resolution will be put on the agenda at their next meeting on October 14. So this is the body, Marcia, with representatives from most of the university's departments, and their mandate is to oversee the school's academic affairs. And the no confidence vote sends a message loud and clear from the school's professors and teaching staff that they've lost faith in the university's ability to handle the fallout from this sexual assault lawsuit. They would be joining the chorus of students who are protesting against the school. There was a large group on Monday, another planned later this week, all of them showing solidarity with Jane Doe, the female former student accusing 7 former and current Cornell male students of gang raping and drugging her.
2: What effect can this resolution have?
10: It's largely symbolic. It would be an on-the-record admonishment of the school's administration. What the Faculty Senate can't do is remove any of them, including the president of the university, Michael Kotlikoff, who made his first public statement earlier this week, pledging to investigate what went wrong since Jane Doe first reported the alleged sexual assault back in 2024 to the school and Cornell police. But it does put even more pressure on the school to do something about this case, and the accusations of toxic party culture and rampant sexual assaults on campus, especially at fraternities. A vote of no confidence might also add to the growing calls for Greek life to be banned altogether at these schools, so both sororities and fraternities.
11: All right, thank you.
10: Thank you.
11: The CBC's Chris Reyes in New York. Quebec has voted for change after 8 years of Coalition Avenir Québec rule. The Parti Québécois has been handed a minority government. Leader Paul Saint-Pierre Plamondon is now Quebec's premier designate, and his party's win opens the door to a referendum on Quebec sovereignty. I'm joined now by the CBC's Janice McGregor. And Janice, what can Canadians who are concerned about national unity take away from last night's result?
12: Marcia, at one point, the crowd at Parti Québécois headquarters last night could be heard singing, na na na na, hey, hey, hey, goodbye. But it seemed to be a celebration of having pushed Christine Fréchette's government out the door, wiped it off the electoral map. It did not appear to be a taunt aimed at the rest of Canada. Their more sober reality is that even when you combine the popular vote of the two sovereignist parties together, only about 4 in 10 Quebecers backed that option, well short of what they'd need to win a referendum. And in the immediate term, Paul Saint-Pierre Plamondon needs partners to pass the PQ's priorities. The new seat count math at the National Assembly could require constantly shifting calculations. If the opposition Liberals and Conservatives vote together, they have exactly the same number of seats as the PQ. The fourth party, Québec solidaire, with 9 seats, well, that does fall short of official party status, but it could punch above that weight because it holds the swing vote. Minority governments don't always last longer than 2 or 3 years, making Plamondon's pledge to hold off on a referendum until after Donald Trump leaves office look like something that may not happen unless the PQ can govern well enough to be reelected.
11: So where do things stand with Ottawa?
12: Yeah, Mark Carney's federal Liberals kept their powder dry. They did not engage much in this campaign. And the Prime Minister's post last night spoke of building a stronger Quebec and how that helps his mission of building a stronger Canada, helping not just those hurt in the tariff war, but agreeing with the PQ about things like fighting homelessness, too. Even more fascinating, though, was last night's post from Alberta Premier Danielle Smith, congratulating Plamondon, but also saying provinces are stronger when we work together and stand united. That's quite something, coming from a premier who called a referendum of her own on Canada's future later this month.
11: Thank you, Janice.
12: You're welcome.
11: The CBC's Janice McGregor in Ottawa. A number of anti-immigration posters and stickers are raising concern in Ottawa. They're the work of the Dominion Society of Canada. The white nationalist group is growing across the country. It advocates for the mass deportation of millions of people. As Christy Neese reports, some community members and experts argue their posters and their rhetoric constitute a hate crime. Police disagree.
13: I was furious, actually, that these posters were in my neighborhood.
14: Ottawa resident Sarah Fraser first saw the posters a couple weeks ago, featuring the word remigration and old pictures of white men in military uniforms. The posters advertise a group called the Dominion Society of Canada. It wants all temporary foreign workers deported, birthright and naturalized citizenships restricted and revoked, permanent resident statuses rescinded, and immigrants who have not, in their words, integrated to be deported.
15: These other groups were imposed on us. We did not invite them here.
14: Daniel Tyree is the Dominion Society's chair and founder. Tyree says immigrants speaking their languages and following their religions are, quote, fracturing society.
15: And I think the best way to avoid that is by removing people who do not integrate into this society.
16: In my opinion, there's a pretty clear case that Dominion Society of Canada is breaking the law.
14: Evan Belgord directs the Canadian Anti-Hate Network, which researches the far right. He thinks the society is breaking the law by blaming Canada's problems on immigrants and saying that the solution is to remove them.
16: Why aren't the leaders of this organization calling for racist mass deportations being charged? Why are they allowed to have a non-profit corporation?
14: Ottawa police say the group's posters haven't met the legal threshold for a hate crime. The force won't say whether it's investigating the society's leaders. Christy Neese, CBC News, Ottawa.
11: And finally, police are baffled by the theft of what is thought to be the world's most expensive book or book cover. The Book of Revelation was crafted out of bronze by surrealist artist Salvador Dali. The cover alone weighs 150 kilograms. Officials believe thieves somehow made off with the work Sunday night from a museum in Issoire in central France. The museum's owner told local radio the thieves assassinated French heritage. That is the latest national and international news from World Report. I'm Marcia Young.
17: Thank you very much for your trust, and I'm going to be a great M&A for Alfred. Rest assured of that.
1: That was Liberal Party leader Charles Millard. He won his seat in Orford. The party also won in ridings it lost when the CAQ came to power in 2018. Picked up a few more as well. If you're just joining us, good morning. I'm Sean Henry. I'm the host here on Daybreak. This is a province-wide post-election show. We're on all the CBC Montreal platforms this morning, and we've been hearing from you all morning on our Daybreak text message line, 514-566-9066. You've been telling us how you feel about the election results. Keep those results coming. Again, the Daybreak text message line, 514-566-9066. And I'm repeating, text message line, you can't call us, because if you call, it's just going to pop up on the screen and there's not much I can do about it. Coming up this half hour, we're going to hear from the Liberals and the Conservative Party of Quebec, and also Cathy Séné, who's been following the Parti Québécois. First, over to Lita Paulson.
2: With a big accident right now, if you're traveling in the Lac-Jacques-Cartier region, the 175 in both directions closed currently. And Pont de Québec, a very heavy choice this morning. And you might want to opt for Pierre-Laporte. And from the south shore of Montreal, Champlain Bridge, both the 132 approach and the 10, jam solid this morning.
1: Sean Lyons is here with news headlines.
6: Lots to get to. We are recapping, of course, the Quebec election from last night. A reminder, PQ minority government, Liberals, official opposition, doubling their seats even more so in the National Assembly. We've got lots of other news. We'll talk about the Conservatives getting into the National Assembly for the first time. A bad night for the CAQ, zero seats for the incumbent governing party, Québec solidaire, losing a couple of seats but still holding on to nine. We'll have all that reaction, including from the English-speaking community. And I do just want to say, Sean, my apologies to Sylvia Martin Laforge, the head of talk. My brain took a little vacation at 6:30, and I said, Sylvain, my apologies for that. It was a little early morning hiccup here, so, you know.
1: Thank you, Sean. It is 8:12. Let us hear from Premier Designate Paul Saint-Pierre Plamondon and what he said in his speech to English-speaking Quebecers last night.
18: English-speaking friends in Quebec, many of you right now might be wondering how the Parti Québécois will govern over the next 4 years. I just wanted to let you know very clearly that I'll be the premier of everyone in Quebec. I'm looking forward to work with you.
1: The National Assembly will be very different from what it used to be. The CAQ was dominating Quebec politics for the last 8 years and was kicked out last night, as we've been saying, zero seats for the CAQ. CBC's National Assembly correspondent, Cathy Séné, is on the line. Cathy, good morning.
19: Good morning, Sean.
1: All right, Cathy, let us first start with the PQ. Paul Saint-Pierre Plamondon has been asking for a majority in the last days of the campaign, but Quebecers, they decided otherwise.
19: Quebecers basically said last night, we like you, but... So Saint-Pierre Plamondon said in his speech that he wants to work with his political opponents, and the economic update that his party will present later this fall will reflect their ideas. He also repeated his will to hold a third referendum on Quebec independence. That remains to be seen. Let's take, for example, Quebec Solidaire. That could support the PQ in its project. QS wants the independence to be much more inclusive. It has to be in line with the party's values. And remember, about 30% of Quebecers are in favor of a referendum, according to the polls. The Parti Québécois will need support to get its proposals adopted. For example, a coherent and functional immigration plan, cut by half temporary immigration and set to 35,000 permanent immigrants per year. A Parti Québécois government would create a Department of Government Efficiency to clean up waste and bureaucracy. It wants also to abolish Santé Québec, the current corporation in charge of dealing with the public health care's operations, and create a new entity within the health ministry. We can say that Paul Saint-Pierre Plamondon succeeded in rebuilding his party, mm-hmm. but the PQ hasn't formed the government since 2014. So there's lots of work to do ahead.
1: Seems like a lifetime ago, Ketsy.
19: Yes, it does. And you have so many employees of the PQ who went to the CAQ.
1: Yes.
19: Will they come back? I don't know how all this will work.
1: Not even will they come back. Will they be welcomed back?
19: Oh, that's a good question because the nuance is important, Sean.
1: Yes. If there's hard feelings when they left the Parti Québécois, yes, when the CAQ came into power and now the CAQ is no longer
19: exactly
1: in power.
19: Ooh, it will be a case by case thing.
1: Yeah, we'll see. Let's talk about the CAQ, and that's one of the stories of this campaign, Ketsy. CAQ leader Christine Fréchette, the party did not get any seats. Christine Fréchette did not win in Trois-Rivières. Politics is hard, Ketsy.
19: It's horrible. It's a catastrophe. And that's exactly what former Premier François Legault wanted to avoid in leaving the political scene in January, because he knew that he couldn't get his party to win the election. I heard that some outgoing MNAs didn't want to win their election because they were seeing the end. You know, they were seeing the end coming. Christine Fréchette took the responsibility of this failure.
1: Right.
19: But going from 90 MNAs to zero... So 90 in 2022 and zero in 2026. The political party will need to, of course, to digest all of this. And I was for the first week of the campaign, I was on the CAQ campaign bus. And the spirit was good. The vibe was good.
1: Yeah, I remember
19: was
1: that.
19: It could make it. Yeah. Yeah, exactly.
1: I remember
19: so
1: that. Yeah.
19: Roller coaster here.
1: Yeah, I remember that. And we're telling Paula Hawa, our political columnist, in the last hour that I could see the look on their faces at the end of the campaign. And they looked like they knew what was about to happen.
19: Yes, they knew.
1: Ketsy, before you go, I want to ask you one quick question, because Christine Fréchette last night, she said that the buck stops with her. She takes full responsibility for the election loss. But insiders, from what you know, who do they say is responsible for this?
19: I think she started this election campaign, and even when she won the CEQ leadership race, she had 8 years of a CEQ government and trying to present her team as a new team. And I remember talking to so many people telling me, are we going to give a chance to the CAQ government again? They had 8 years to prove to us what they were able to do. And so I think it was not a Mark Carney story, because he was not within the Trudeau government. She was. So she couldn't she couldn't give the impression that her CAQ team was a new team. So it was a tough one. It was a really tough one. And it must be very difficult for her this morning.
1: Yeah, a tough one. It's going to be difficult for the party this morning. A lot of questions, a lot of whys, and when they're going to get together, when they're going to meet the public. We don't know. I know that some of the other political parties, like the Liberals, Québec solidaire, they'll be meeting with journalists today. I don't know when the CAQ will be doing that.
19: And the Quebec Conservative Party as well, that is making its entrance at the National Assembly. That's going to be interesting. Éric Duhem will have lots of challenges there too.
1: Yeah, we'll be following all of that with you, Ketsy. Thanks for joining us this morning.
19: My pleasure.
1: Ketsy Sine is our National Assembly correspondent. 818, we're speaking about the Liberals. Just now, we have a member of the Quebec Liberal Party sitting in front of me right now. Madouanika Cadet has been reelected in the Bourassa-Sauvé riding in Montreal North. Good morning. Thanks for coming in.
20: Good morning, Sean.
1: Congratulations.
20: Thank you.
1: What do you make of your party's results?
20: Well, you know, like, this is not exactly what we expected, right? Like, when we said during the campaign that we were running to form the next government, we meant it. We really believed it. So we were running for the goal. So we're short on the actual goal. But I'm also very, very aware of where we came from. So last night, we made some very, very interesting gains. I'm thinking of writings like Jean Talon, which was probably surprising for the Parti Québécois. I'm very happy about Julie White's winning last night. I'm thinking of La Prairie, of Montarville, of Vachon, which were places where they did not expect us coming. And we said it, like, there would be surprises last night, and this is exactly what we saw.
1: Oh, so Montarville, the one by Mathieu Lavoie, Vachon, to be maybe. Afin Lalualalika is leading by 14 votes. So.
20: Exactly. Yeah, with all, like, everything was counted. She won by 14 votes.
1: Yeah, so we'll see what happens there. Jean Talon has been a liberal riding before with Philippe Couillard and Yves Bolduc and Marguerite Delisle. There's many people over there. So it's a take back, I suppose, right?
20: Exactly. It's a take back. And for us, with
1: and
20: having...
1: And Laval as well.
20: And Laval as well. So these were places where we really thought that it makes sense for us with our messaging, with our liberal roots over there to be able to win them back. And I think that we prove that we are able to elect liberal MNAs everywhere in Quebec and not just on the island of Montreal.
1: So there's some pickups there, but I want to talk about the riding in Montreal, on the island of Montreal. Mm-hmm. Some of the lowest voter turnouts were in ridings won by liberals. I'm talking about Westmount St. Louis. I'm talking about Darcy McGee. What happened there?
20: I mean, like, we definitely still need to check these numbers, but on our end, like, we really campaigned in each of our ridings to make sure that there was a high voter turnout to send a message at first, like, that we were ready to win this government and that the liberal values were resonating around Quebec. And when I'm thinking of other surprises and this, the fact that we were on a way, or we were really rooting to form the next government, we basically lost the popular vote by only 160,000 people in general. 4 million people, was that 4.2 million Quebecers voted last night? So, like, having a difference of margin by 160,000 people, like, it shows that we have a strength and an appeal everywhere in Quebec.
1: Right, but it did make the difference of a seat count of 19. The Parti Québécois has 19 more seats than you at the National Assembly.
20: Yeah, that's for sure. And that's obviously a disappointment for now. But what I see there is that we are a government in waiting, and that we'll see when there's going to be a next election. But for us, these results are extremely encouraging for us and for our leader, Charles Millard.
1: So what does this mean now? This is another term as the opposition, as the official opposition. What does that mean for your party?
20: Well, it means that our party will be a rigorous official position like it has been for the last 8 years. Now, we've shown our pertinence at the National Assembly. We've shown it by the questions that we ask. Charles Millard last night, he did confirm it in his speech, saying, like, well, like, we will collaborate in the when it's possible to collaborate. But when it comes to the project of a referendum, what we see from these results is that it was a little bit of a referendum last night on the Passé-Pierre Plamondon's project. And the Quebecers already said that they do not want him to pursue with that. And for us, we'll be clear and we'll be determined in opposing this project of this referendum on the separation of Quebec.
1: Oh, what about you as the Liberal Party and the tightrope you walk between English-speaking and French-speaking Quebecers?
20: I've always said it. Like, for me, like, it's for me and for us as the Quebec Liberal Party, it's never been a zero-sum game. And I think that we've shown again in this election that we're able to unite all Quebecers. Like we said it in our slogan, unite, rebuild, and repair. And for us, uniting and in this message saying, like, you know, like, we can strongly protect the individual rights of all Quebecers and do it in a way that respects the rule of law and uphold it and say that this is something that is truly dear to us as a value. And at the same time, being able to elect people in Jean Talon and in Montarville and in other places in Outaouais as well.
1: All right. Thanks for joining us this morning.
20: Thank you, Sean.
1: That was Quebec Liberal Madouane Nikakadet. She was reelected in the Bourassa Sauvé riding in Montreal North. 8:23, here's Lita.
2: Problem with one of the commuter trains, the Axel Vaudreuil Hudson, rolling very slowly from the Beaconsfield station right through to Lucien Lallier. It's also a lot of train traffic this morning. It's affecting the Saint-Jérôme line from Vendôme to Lucien Lallier also.
1: Thank you. Quebecers are waking up to a new government today. Of course, that government has to be sworn in. So what are people thinking about this new government, the election? Were they surprised by the final results? We've been hearing from you on the Daybreak text message line, 514-566-9066. CBC's Peter Tardy hit the streets of Quebec City earlier this morning to find out.
0: Not really surprised for the team Christine Fréchette. Quite surprised for the Parti Québécois, that is minoritaire, and surprised too for the Parti Libéral. They had a great campaign.
21: I was pretty happy that the CAQ had not elected a single deputy. I kind of predicted. I was pretty sure the PQ was gonna be like a minority.
22: I think the CQ was a kind of
4: mutant option, because the CQ is the PQ, is the Liberal Party, is the Conservative at the same time. And in that moment, the people of Quebec decided to vote for them. But right now, they discovered that it wasn't what it could have been.
1: That was from voters in Quebec City. 824, the Conservative Party of Quebec won 19 seats last night. This is a drastic change from the last election when the party did not win any seats. Adrien Pouliot is the Conservative Party candidate for the Darcy McGee riding. He is also the party spokesperson on the economy and public finances. Came in second last night with nearly 20% of the vote. Good morning.
5: Good morning.
1: How are you feeling this morning?
5: Oh boy, I'm feeling so great.
1: Even though you lost, the party won, so you're feeling good.
5: Yeah, no, I mean, for us, it's an incredible breakthrough. I mean, this is the first time, Sean, since 1935 that Quebec electors will send conservatives to the National Assembly. That's quite an achievement, 91 years, but we have a strong contingent now, and I think what this does for your listeners is that it proves that Anglophones have a real choice. There is now a credible alternative to the Liberals. And as I've said in the past, you know, Anglophones will no longer have to be taken for granted by the PLQ. So hopefully now we will have a bigger presence in the media. And my ask is, listen to our message. You know, we are the party of law and order. We are the party of individual rights and freedoms. We want to end the big tax and spend governments and leave more money in your pockets. Mm-hmm. So we will have now the opportunity to be better known by the Anglophone community. And we'll have another battle, who knows when, but soon, hopefully.
1: Are you going to be back for that battle?
5: Well, I told the leader yesterday that it's a battle of ideas, and I want to push these ideas forward. So whatever role he wants to give me, I'll take it.
1: How do you feel about your own results?
5: Well, you know, I think Darcy McGee is, and I think I mentioned this last time we spoke, it's probably the first riding where there are results announced, you know, at 8:01 usually announce the winner in Darcy McGee, and it's been a Liberal, you know, stronghold. But I'm on one hand I'm happy with you know, having 20% of the votes. On the other hand, I am concerned, or there is something about the low turnout that you just talked about. It means something. There is some apathy, I think, by the Anglophone community on the island. And hopefully we'll have a higher turnout next time around. We had great turnout in Quebec City.
1: Right.
5: And, you know, we're a small party, so we had to focus around, you know, we were very strategic because we don't have a lot of resources. Mm. So we focused on the Capitale Nationale and the surrounding area. But what happened actually is that our momentum was so good that we started expanding outside of the Quebec City area in the center of Quebec. And, you know, hopefully next time around we'll invade the island of Montreal.
1: Yeah. Before you go, we're talking about voter turnout. I know for Darcy McGee, it was about 48% or so. But you talked about the Quebec City region, talking about Chaudière, 81%. Belle Chasse, where Éric Duhem won, about 77% rather, and Lévis 75%. So there are some places where your party won where the voter turnout was a lot higher. Next order of business for the Conservative Party of Quebec.
5: Well, we said that we would be a responsible opposition. We're not going to oppose just for the sake of opposing. We will, examine every proposal that's brought to us, whether it's good or bad for Quebec and Quebecers. So, but the next business order of business is getting organized, you know, the whole internal workings of the National Assembly. Mm-hmm. And so we're going to start doing that today, actually.
1: All right. Thanks for joining us this morning.
5: Thank you, Sean.
1: That is Adrien Pouliot, the party spokesperson on the economy and public finances. Also the candidate for Darcy McGee in Montreal came in second with about 20% of the vote. It is 8:29. that is it for our post-election special. Thank you for participating in this conversation. The Daybreak text message line, 514-566-9066. You can listen to us Monday to Friday, 5:30 to 8:30 here on CBC Radio 1, the CBC News app, CBC Listen. We will continue to gather results and reaction throughout the day. Here on Daybreak and Quebec AM, we are back to regular programming starting tomorrow. Have a good day. Here's Lita.
2: With a look around the province, and hot spots include Metropolitan Westbound here from Anjou to Dakary. Also the Pont de Québec. If you're heading from Lévis along the 73, it is just crawling. Better off on the Pierre-Laporte. And if you're heading from Repentigny right now, it's also jammed. That's from Brien over the Charles de Gaulle through to Montreal East.
6: This is CBC News. Good morning, it is 8:30. I'm Sean Lyons with your CBC News from Montreal. And Quebecers waking up this morning to a brand new government.
3: CBC is projecting your next government will be a Parti Québécois minority.
6: After CBC's Deborah Arbeck with that call not long after 10 o'clock last night. PQ leader Paul Saint-Pierre Plamondon becoming this province's premier designate with 59 seats projected at the National Assembly. He's pledging to govern responsibly for all Quebecers, also reaching out to English speakers.
7: I've said it earlier in this campaign, but we're all in the same boat and we share the same future. We have the same interests. And we have before us many challenges and problems that we will solve together, so I'm looking forward to work with you.
6: He will hold his first news conference as premier designate later this afternoon in Quebec City. Meanwhile, a devastating defeat for the governing CAQ. They won zero seats last night, a massive drop from their supermajority in 2022. Sharon Yonan-Reynolds has that story.
22: Au Québécois. Être votre première ministre.
10: Kristen Fréchette's eyes welled with tears as she conceded defeat to the Parti Québécois. The CAQ leader said serving at the province's helm had been her life's honor.
22: J'ai le Québec tatoué sur le cœur. Depuis le jour 1, en fait, en avril dernier.
10: She said the province of Quebec was tattooed on her heart and that she had given her all to the campaign. It was a stunning dismantling of the party, which governed the province for 8 years. It elected 90 MNAs in 2022 and 74 in 2018. The loss comes off the heels of a rocky campaign, which at one point saw the party outperforming the PQ, only for that support to collapse as election day grew near. Still, Fréchette thanked her team, supporters, and volunteers as the evening came to a close. She said she was proud of the candidates who ran with her, a team of more than 50% women.
22: Des gens ancrés dans leur milieu.
10: People anchored in their communities who desire to serve Quebecers, she says. Fréchette has promised to stay on as party leader, even if she doesn't win her seat. But without a single seat projected for the riding by the end of the evening, its future is more uncertain than ever. Sharon Yonan-Reynolds, CBC News, Trois-Rivières.
6: Now, the Quebec Liberals also celebrating a good night. They remain the official opposition at the National Assembly and more than doubled their seat count, up from 18 to 40. As for the Quebec Conservatives and Éric Duhaime, they picked up 19 seats last night. Despite losing two seats, Québec Solidaire may be heading back to the National Assembly in a better position than before. The party is projected to win 9 seats. It could hold the balance of power. It came out on top in hotly contested ridings in Quebec City, Sherbrooke, and in Montreal. Rowan Kennedy is out in Rosemont this morning, gathering reaction. Rowan.
23: And Sean, I'm at the foot of the Olympic Stadium, where I've been talking to people walking their dogs, some heading to work, and they're hopeful to see some kind of collaboration at the National Assembly this fall. This is in between two ridings where I am right now, Hochelaga-Maisonneuve and Rosemont. And both last night were won by QS. They held on to them. And there's relief from some voters. The area is staying that orange. And the party will be an important part of the next legislature. Have a listen to some of what some of them had to say.
24: I think it's a good thing to have like a party that is against austerity.
25: I don't vote for QS, but I like the idea of QS.
26: Je suis quand même content parce que Québec solidaire, c'est quand même mon deuxième choix.
23: And it's impossible to dismiss the support for the PQ in this area, as you last heard in that clip. They came in second, both in Rosemont and Hochelaga-Maisonneuve, and there's still relief from even the PQ voters I've been speaking to that QS will have a voice at the National Assembly, and that's one that will be able to decide whether key laws now make it through. Sean.
6: Thank you very much. Rowan Kennedy reporting live for us this morning. Keeping an eye on a very tight race as well and a victory. It appears the smallest margin of victory in the province is in the Vachon riding on Montreal's South Shore, where just 14 votes separate the Liberals and the PQ. No matter what happens there, the seat will be changing hands. It's been held by the incumbent CAQ minister, Yann Lacanière, before the election. And finally, as the dust settles, groups representing Anglophones in Quebec are hoping to wipe the slate clean with the next provincial government. The organization Talk held an election watch party in Montreal last night. Its director, Sylvia Martin-Laforge, says the CAQ ignored the community's concerns when it was in government. They're hoping the PQ will listen. Martin-Laforge has been critical of the past government over legislation aimed at protecting the French language and culture, including Bill 96 and Bill 21.
8: We have the same issues as all Quebecers. You know, we're worried about affordability, we're worried about health care, but we, over the past 8 years, have felt quite forsaken with the legislation that has come forward around the English-speaking community.
6: In his speech last night declaring victory, PQ leader, now Premier-designate Paul Saint-Pierre Plamondon, has said that he's ready to work with the Anglophone community on shared concerns. Martin Laforge says that she is going to take him at his word, but will remain vigilant and oppose any efforts to hold another referendum. And that was your CBC News. It's 8:35. We're heading up toward 8:36 on this Tuesday morning. Let's get you back out onto the roads. Here's Lita.
2: Oh, those busy roads, Sean. It's rolling slowly, and especially in the Trois-Rivières area right now over the Violette Bridge, and that's due to an accident on the Bécancour side heading towards Trois-Rivières. Pont de Québec is crawling from the 73. The Pierre-Laporte is faster. In the Montreal area, the Vaudreuil-Hudson trains are still slowing, and that's right through the West Island. Right over to Lucien Lallier. That's due to, of course, track traffic. And if you're taking the Metropolitan westbound, there is a new incident that's around the Lacadie area in the left-hand lane. So there's extra volume at this point backing through the Anjou interchange and a 55-minute delay as you head down to the La Fontaine Tunnel.
6: Thank you so much, Lita. The current's right around the corner. First, let's take a look at the weather forecast. In Montreal, a mainly sunny day is in store. Cooler than it's been, though, a high of 13 today. Mainly sunny in the Laurentians. Expect a high of 10 degrees. Over in Sherbrooke, a mix of sun and cloud with moderate winds today, with a high expected at around 9 degrees. Could be windy overnight. Mainly cloudy in the Quebec City area. Chance of showers this morning. Skies clearing later, but wind gusts up to 60 today and a high of 9 degrees.

0: you know, you'd walk into the rink and you have your bag over your shoulder and you're walking in like any other kid and you're so excited, you know, and you're hoping for a slushie after. And you'd hear people say, oh, girls can't play hockey. You're just a girl.
1: Growing up, Cassie Campbell-Pascal knew she belonged on the ice. She just had to convince everyone else. After a legendary career that saw her captain Team Canada win gold and create the conditions for a thriving professional women's hockey league, she's looking back at what the game gave and took from her. In 30 minutes, Cassie Campbell-Pascal on stealing cars, the price of concussions, a heated rivalry with the Americans, and why she went public with her struggles to have a baby. Also this morning, it is one of the richest, most successful soccer teams in the world, counting members of Oasis as some of its biggest supporters. And now Manchester City has been found guilty of rigging the books. Coming up, how a massive sports scandal in the UK has raised questions about sports washing, roped in the British Prime Minister, and threatens to send a soccer powerhouse into the cellar. And later...
2: It actually isn't terribly unusual for plague cases to happen in this region. What is more unusual is that it happened from apparently a laboratory accident.
1: The rumors spread fast. A lab worker in Siberia died of what was thought to be plague, and hundreds of people had been quarantined. Russia quickly denied that, saying the worker in the anti-plague lab had pneumonia. Coming up, what we do and don't know about the story, and whether after COVID-19, there's any more transparency about the labs handling dangerous diseases. But we begin in Quebec with a new premier promising an independent nation and setting up a fight with Ottawa. Good morning. I'm Matt Galloway, and this is The Current. The Parti Québécois is back in power. For the first time in more than a dozen years, the separatist party has won a mandate, a minority, from Quebecers. And this comes after promising not to hold a referendum on sovereignty until after U.S. President Donald Trump leaves office.
3: Mes chers amis, vous êtes tellement beau et souriant. C'est tellement beau de vous voir. Avant toute chose, je veux simplement vous partager l'immense sentiment de fierté qui m'habite. Les mots me manquent pour vous dire à quel point ce soir, je suis fier d'être Québécois.
1: PQ leader Paul St-Pierre Plamondon started his speech by declaring his pride in being Québécois, but he will have to find support from other parties in order to get things done. With me this morning to make sense of the results are two political columnists from Quebec. Valérie Gaudreau is with Le Soleil. Emily Nicolas writes for Le Devoir. Good morning to you both.
4: Hello.
5: Good morning.
1: Late night for you both, so I'm glad to have you here this morning. Valérie, let's start with you. The PQ wins a minority government with just under 30% of the vote, and the headline from your column in the paper this morning talks about a fragmented Quebec. How did they win?
4: Exactly. Yeah, we are Mr. St-Pierre Plamondon, and he has some kind of mixed feelings because... That's for sure. Quebecers are not giving the Parti Québécois a free ride right now. He'll have to negotiate. He doesn't have the way as open as he could have hoped. And he said over the last days of campaign, you know, I need to be, I need the majority. I need to get things done, as you just said. So it's opening quite a new era in Quebec politics in National Assembly. We're just going out of two mandates from the CAQ, which was huge, with huge majorities. Mm. So it's something totally different and won't be easy. That's for sure.
1: Emily, what do you make of the results? We'll get into specifics, but a minority government, and to Valerie's point, the PQ is pushing at the finish line for a majority. Why didn't the electorate give them that?
5: I think it's really interesting to look at the numbers. Paul St-Pierre Plamondon got elected as premier with a little bit less than 28% of the popular vote. This is the premier who is elected with the least vote in all of Quebec history. Only second, I think, to Pauline Marois when she was the Parti Québécois premier back in 2012. And so this is a very weak mandate. Part of it is a result of vote splitting between a lot of different political parties. A lot of it is that people were looking for change and did not necessarily know change towards what. Mm-hmm. And so the vote was indeed very divided. It also means that a lot of people voted for the Parti Québécois because they wanted a different government from the CEQ, but not necessarily wanting a referendum. And so that also needs to be taken into consideration moving forward for him, but also just in terms of the makeup of the National Assembly, he just doesn't have enough seats to be able to move forward with an independentist agenda without having strong opposition, both by the Liberal Party, who got 40 seats, so actually better than what they had polled, and by the new kid around the block, which is also the Conservative Party in Quebec, who also had a stronger showing that had been anticipated, and that also doesn't want a referendum. There's only one other independentist party at the National Assembly, Quebec Solidaire. But their support for independence is not unconditional. There's a lot of people there who would not want to necessarily build an independent Quebec if it's not within a project that fulfills their values, which are very much on the left. And so there's no path for him to move forward and have a clear majority. And he doesn't have a strong enough mandate for him to actually be moving forward in that direction without, for example, calling a snap election to try to get more seats.
1: Valerie, talk a bit more about that. What does this win mean for the 70-plus percent of voters who, according to the polls, don't want a referendum on separation?
4: Exactly. I think the desire, the desire for a change and the reject of the CAQ was more important than the fear of a referendum. It's like people, they just said, and as you said in the introduction, Paul Saint-Pierre Plamondon said, I'm not going to hold any referendum before Trump leaves the office. Maybe it helped a little bit, but just seeing the polls all around the campaign, it never get higher than 30%. So it was there somewhere. Of course, people said, okay, let's give the guy a chance. But what if there's a referendum? As Emily just said, the path will be pretty difficult. But if it happens, well, let's vote no. You know, it's sometimes like it's just like in two different steps, and the CAQ and everybody during the campaign, they just said, no, don't think like this. Don't say, okay, we'll talk about it in 2 or 3 years. It's right now. It's going to be difficult with Ottawa. It's going to give some insecurity, so don't vote for him. But I think the desire for change and the total reject of the CAQ, we have to understand how much it's totally erased. I mean, in 2020, they elected 90 MNAs. So that's crazy thinking. They went from 90 to zero after two long, completely big majorities mandates. So really, it's a total reject. Premier...

0: The independence project we are pursuing is not directed at you, you being the rest of this country. How do you think, what message should the rest of the country take from this win?
1: I think it's really important to know that, for example, unlike in Alberta, Quebec already had two losing referendums. So there's a lot of sovereignists who would fight to the very end the idea of a third losing referendum and see that as the end to their cause. And so what's going to happen, I think, most likely is not necessarily rushing toward a referendum, more than rushing towards what a lot of Piquists call the winning conditions. And winning conditions are essentially creating political crises or wedges or picking fights with Ottawa in a way that is calculated as something that could bolster the support for an independent Quebec. And then eventually maybe you go into a referendum. Very short term, it looks like people are going to be watching with a lot of attention the ruling that's going to come out of the Supreme Court on Bill 21.
0: This is the secularism law.
1: The use of notwithstanding clause. That's clearly one of the examples of things that could be picked fights about. Yeah. There's also issues of immigration that Mark Carney just raised in the New York Times. There's a whole bunch of issues. There's the high-speed rail that President Camarillo has said he's against. And so there's a bunch of issues in which the tone is going to get harder for him to collaborate on Ottawa on certain issues, because the goal is precisely to essentially make Quebecers feel like, if we want to quote unquote affirm ourselves as a nation, we don't have a choice but to build a country. And so that's the goal there. And we need to be aware that this is probably how he's going to govern, more than trying to go into a referendum when it's not the time and when Donald Trump is still in power.
0: Valerie, do you think that that's likely, that for example, the Supreme Court ruling that's expected this fall on the secularism law, Bill 21, could create, to Emily's point, those winning conditions, or help create those winning conditions for a referendum?
2: Yeah, that's what it thinks. But there's something tricky in there, because as you know, Mark Carney is very popular everywhere in Canada, including Quebec. He's actually the most popular political person in Quebec, with something like 50% of approval. So it's not going to be that easy. Of course, Bill 21 or other point that might permit to Mr. Joseph Papamano to affirm himself. But once again, he doesn't have that free ride. And people in Quebec, they say, I don't want somebody always fighting. You know, he used to have some fights in the past, Mr. Saint-Pierre Plamondon. And for this campaign, he say, I'm going to give a more smiley side of me. I'm going to, you know, we don't want this angry man in power. So that's really, really going to be uneasy and tricky for him.
0: It's interesting, because in his speech last night, he said the Quebec we want to build for ourselves will be French speaking. But he also spoke directly to those who speak English in the province. Have a listen.
3: Now a word for my English-speaking friends in Quebec. Many of you right now might be wondering how the Parti Québécois will govern over the next 4 years. I just want to let you know very clearly that I'll be the premier of everyone in Quebec. I've said it earlier in this campaign, but we're all in the same boat and we share the same future. We have the same interests. And we have before us many challenges and problems that we will solve together. So I'm looking forward to work with you.
0: Emily, you're in Montreal. Do you think that will assuage the Anglophone community there?
1: I know that one of the important elements of the Parti Québécois platform is to try to extend Bill 101 to cégeps. So basically banning Francophone and basically immigrant, everybody that's not an Anglophone in Quebec, from attending English language cégeps. So Dawson College, for example, which is one of the largest in Montreal, that if he moves forward with that, or try to find support at the National Assembly to move forward with that, it's going to create a crisis in English Montreal, and those words are going to be soon forgotten. So it really is about, there's so many things that he wants to do. What is it that he's going to prioritize? But given that, for example, McGill and Concordia have already been under attack in terms of their funding from the CAQ government, if you're trying to go after the CEGEP higher

0: education system and funding. It's going to be a hard time for English Montreal, regardless of the tone that he adopts.
1: Valerie, is that the end of the CAQ? They were in power for 8 years, and to your point, have been erased. Zero seats.
2: Yeah. It's hard to imagine how we could raise... after this, maybe somebody will try to, stay the leader outside of parliament. Ms. Fréchette, yesterday, she didn't resign. I guess she was just taking the shot at the result. It's very hard to imagine because, you know, we talk about the conservative, this new guy on the block, as Emily said, Éric Duhaime. And I guess in the head and heart of people, this guy is the new way, you know, this, what we'd call the third way, which is, I don't want a referendum. I'm kind of nationalistic inside Canada and on the righter part of the economy. So it's kind of close in some ways to the CAQ. So if Duhaime is spreading, yesterday he spread outside of the Quebec City area where he was his main battlefield. Now we see he can have supports outside. So that's something. Maybe there's no room for two parties that stand on the same place.
1: You're in Quebec City. And so that's when we were there just before the last federal election, there was talk of the possibility of the Conservatives perhaps picking up some seats. Are you surprised that they've done that there?
2: I'm not surprised. There was a good strategy for the Éric Duhaime and the Conservatives. That was, I'm choosing not to go all around the province. I'm going to concentrate my efforts, my time, my money on those maybe 12, 13 ridings. Now it was 19 yesterday. I think Quebec has an appetite for, you know, we talk a lot about cost of living, about enterprise, about smaller state. And this region is also the boast, which is a lot of entrepreneurs, a lot of people talking, you know, they want a smaller state and all stuff. So I guess it's pretty much, it's popular here. And as you said, I remember we met during the federal election. And if you look at the card this morning, at the map of the conservative, it's basically the same as the federal conservative. So it's kind of the same people who vote for both.
1: Emily, Mark Carney, the Prime Minister, as Valerie and you have both said, is the most popular politician in Quebec. And last night he congratulated the incoming Premier, said that he looked forward to working with him and supporting Quebec's businesses, workers impacted by tariffs. But the sense is, and you've hinted at this, that incoming Premier could be spoiling for a fight with Ottawa. What do you think that relationship's going to look like?
0: I think it's going to be a much trickier than what it was with the CQ, definitely, because there is that incentive for the Parti Québécois to make it not work and to make a show of it not working. At the same time, Valerie is right, because Mark Carney is so popular, it can backfire if it's too obvious. And so it's going to be a fine line for Paul-Saint Papamondon to be threading, but also for Mark Carney as well. If he's being aggressive in his defense of Canada, Paul Saint Plamondon will be using that as proof, but not necessarily a proof, but as an argument that Mark Carney is trying to essentially flood Quebec with investments as a way to keep Quebec within the fold of Canada. And so it might get tricky even for economic investment because of the instability, not just of a referendum, but just the fact that there is a minority government. It's hard for Quebecers to even hope for a government that lasts over 18 months right now, because that has never happened, that there has been a minority government that has lasted more than 2 years in Quebec. And so there is that instability as people are looking for investment for major projects across the country. And so it's unclear what that makes Quebec in terms of an investment environment. And how Mark Carney is going to read that situation might make him calculate what goes to Quebec, what goes to other provinces differently as well. And so there's also a them if you do, them if you don't situation for him, and that if he makes too many projects in Quebec, Bossé Pierre Plamondon is going to say that he's not respecting Quebec competency. And if he doesn't, then it's also saying, haha, that's the proof that Quebec is not getting their fair share in the Federation. So you can see how the discourse in that situation is somehow even more important than sometimes the content. It's really about how everything's going to be spinned, I think, differently, that it's going to change a lot from Quebec-Ottawa relationship moving forward.
1: How do you think the Prime Minister is going to thread that needle? Again, he's been boasting about Team Canada and has had many, if not all, of the premiers kind of on his side. And the suggestion is that this could be a break in that Team Canada approach.
2: Yeah, of course. And it's going to be interesting to see how the other province will react because, you know, with Alberta, they have some points. I mean, about federalism not working, you know, so sometimes there's some, might be some common ideas. But in the end, another point I want to add is that this campaign has been pretty quiet on tariffs. You know, we didn't talk about Donald Trump that much. We started at the end of August thinking was going to be the main subject of the campaign. Finally, it wasn't that much. Mrs. Fréchette tried to impose the subject, didn't work out. So now we're, I mean, it's not quiet because just as yesterday, another business just closed because of tariffs. So when all of this might come back, when Donald Trump may wake up one morning talking about new tariffs, talking about negotiations, everything, the whole context might change fast. And this is going to be the real test for both Paul-Sylvain Plamondon and Mark Carney.
1: Emily, we just have a minute or so left. You mentioned this already. Minority governments tend to last 2 years or less in Quebec. What does he have to do to stay afloat?
0: Collaborate. That's what he said in his speech. For example, one of the first things he said before he even got to anything about sovereignty was that he intends to craft his first budget, fall economic update, with ideas incorporated from all the different political parties that managed to get elected. And so trying to throw bones at everyone, I think, is going to be one of the things that he tried to do. It's not going to be a choice of a specific dance partner. For example, there's not going to be the equivalent of a Liberal NDP coalition or entente or anything of the sort. It's really is going to be piece by piece because there are ways in which the Parti Québécois has points in common with each of the political parties on some issues, but not on the others. And it's really not to his advantage to make one of the parties stronger than the others as well, because each of them are eating his lunch, electorally speaking, in some ways. And so making one a little bit too strong would actually not be good when he goes back to the polls, which I think if history is teaching us a lesson, it's going to be sooner than later.
1: A bumpy road ahead. What do they say? Attache votuk?
0: Yes, that's right. Attache votuk.
1: Attache votuk. Good to talk to you both.
2: Lots of fun in National Assembly.
1: You'll be there. Thank you very much for speaking with us.
2: Thank you so much.
1: Valerie Gaudreau, political columnist of the Soleil. She was in Quebec City. Emily Nicolas is a columnist for Le Devoir. She was in Montreal. Your CBC News is next. And then hockey legend Cassie Campbell-Pascal on the route she took to get to the ice and what that cost her. That's coming up in 6 minutes here on The Current. Stay with us.
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4: 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You're going to hear how the Canadian art market has been thrown into chaos.
3: 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Coming up in an hour, it's Q.
6: Jordan Tannehill's breakout novel, The Listeners, was about a woman who hears a low sound and everyone thinks she's crazy. His latest novel is about someone who sees ghosts, no one believes him, and everyone thinks he's crazy. Jordan will be here to talk about his novel and why he's interested in what happens when no one believes you.
7: This is CBC News. Good morning. It is 9 o'clock. I'm Sean Lyons with your CBC News from Montreal. Paul Saint-Pierre Plamondon will hold his first news conference as premier designate this afternoon in Quebec City. Saint-Pierre Plamondon and his Parti Québécois projected to win 59 seats once the counting is all done from yesterday's election. That gives them minority government status here in Quebec. The PQ victory last night comes with major shifts to this province's political landscape. Natalia Weichsel reports.
8: Le Parti québécois est prêt.
9: As he took to the stage, Paul Saint-Pierre Plamondon says the Parti québécois is ready, ready to give Quebecers the change they're looking for. But with a minority government formed by 59 seats, the PQ will need allies in the National Assembly.
10: We will be collaborating on many issues.
9: The leader of the Liberal Party of Quebec, Charles Millard, says the PLQ is ready to work together on what matters most to Quebecers. The party now forms the official opposition with 40 seats, but Millard says the one point he will not budge on is saying no to a potential referendum. For outgoing Coalition Avenir Québec Premier Christine Fréchette, the night was grim.
11: Le résultat n'est clairement pas celui qu'on espérait.
9: This is clearly not the result we were hoping for, says Fréchette, with the CAQ projected to win 0 seats, bringing an end to 8 years of CAQ leadership. But the opposite was true for the Quebec Conservatives. Celebrations were in order as Éric Duhaime's party clinched a record 19 seats, bringing the Conservatives up to official party status. As for Québec solidaire, the party dropped from 11 seats down to 9.
12: La lutte se poursuit.
9: But party co-spokesperson Ruba Ghazal says the fight continues and that she's proud of her campaign. Natalia Weichsel, CBC News, Montreal.
7: Now, we are watching a pair of very close ridings this morning. So far, it appears the smallest margin of victory from last night's vote is in the Vachon seat on Montreal's South Shore. Just 14 votes separating the Liberals and the Parti Québécois. No matter what happens, that seat is going to change hands. It had been held by incumbent CAQ Minister Yann Lafrenière. Meanwhile, in Montreal, Québec solidaire MNA Guillaume Clich-Rivard is projected to lose his Saint-Henri-Sainte-Anne seat to the Liberals. But the two candidates are only 39 votes apart. Québec solidaire says they've not yet decided whether or not they will ask for a recount in that riding. And reaction continuing to come in after yesterday's election, including from First Nations communities. The Grand Chief of the Atikamekw Nation says last night's results were expected, but Constant Awashish, as he was surprised that Quebecers voted for a party that wants the province to separate from Canada, given all of the economic concerns faced by people. He does say that the Atikamekw Nation believes that good faith and the recognition of the partnership between Quebec and Indigenous peoples must now guide the province's governance.
13: Everybody talks about invading each other around the world, so I think it's important that we need to talk to each other properly, and the government and general population need to consider First Nation as an ally.
7: He says First Nations can help secure security management of natural resources and border protection. That was your CBC News. Three and a half minutes now after 9 o'clock on this Tuesday morning. For our listeners in the greater Montreal area, let's get you out onto the roads for one last look at traffic. Here's Lita.
14: And it's still full on rush hour. I was just checking the 20 westbound and spotted a stalled vehicle just at the exit for the 138, the exit for the Mercier Bridge, and that's creating congestion all the way back to the Turcotte interchange. I want to flip over to Trois-Rivières just for a second over the La Violette Bridge, where there's still a major accident and gridlock traffic as people make their way from the Bécancour area into Trois-Rivières. They've blocked all lanes at this point to remove the accident. If you're taking the train currently and you want the EXO trains, they're all in good shape. The freight train has passed at this point, so the Vaudreuil-Hudson train is back on track. Still lengthy delays along the Metropolitan in the westbound direction with an incident that continues at the Lacadie area. And if you are heading out and you want to take Highway 13 northbound, big problem right now at the 440, and the southbound side is also busy, especially from Hickmore to the 20.
7: Thank you so much, Lita Poulsen. To the weather forecast now, Montreal into the Laurentians, mainly sunny across the board today with highs from 10 to 13 degrees, windy on occasion. Sherbrooke, a mix of sun and cloud with a high of 9, mainly cloudy, chance of showers this morning in Quebec City, also 9 degrees. Gaspé, mainly cloudy, chance of showers and very windy for the day today. Expect a high around 12, a mix of sun and cloud over in Val-d'Or with a high of 11.
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15: Keller touches it ahead to Pounder. It's kept inside the line. Now Potter with it. 5 seconds to go. Four. Broken up by Bottrell. Canada wins the gold on a red letter day in Salt Lake City.
1: The vibe in Salt Lake City was very different from 4 years before in Nagano when Canadian women played for Olympic gold and went down to a shocking defeat.
15: Canada reclaiming the top of the heap in women's hockey as Cassie Campbell celebrates with her teammates. They were the underdogs, Margo.
1: Salt Lake City was Canada's first gold medal in hockey in 50 years, and by the time she won it, Cassie Campbell was already one of the biggest names in women's hockey. She'd go on to anchor the team at the Turin Games and end her playing career with 6 world championships as well. But her impact has gone well beyond the ice as an advocate for the women's game and as a broadcaster. But as Cassie Campbell, now Cassie Campbell Pascal, says in her new memoir, hockey's given her everything, but never for free. That book is called Just a Girl. It was written with the journalist Sean Fitzgerald. And Cassie joins us now from Calgary. Cassie, good morning.
16: Good morning, Matt. How are you?
1: I'm well. What is it like to hear the last few seconds of that gold medal game in Salt Lake City?
16: Oh my gosh. I think that's one of the best things about writing a book is you do these interviews and all this old footage comes out of the woodwork, you know, hearing my teammates' names and, you know, for sure that moment is sort of engraved in your body, so to speak. Yeah, it's pretty cool.
1: But what's the deal? You say in this book that you could walk around your house and not know that one of the owners played 157 games with the Canadian women's hockey team. Like, do you hide all the medals and the gear away or what?
16: Yeah, you know, my medals are in a small bag in my home. I don't take them out very much. At the odd time, you know, an event asks me to bring them or whatever. But even then, I rarely bring them out of the house. And I remember a story of my daughter, who's almost 16. She was in kindergarten and she came home and she said, "Mommy, did you win some kind of medals or something?" And I guess her teacher had told her. And so I showed them to her and I hadn't taken them out of the bag in a while. And she was kind of, "Oh, like that's it?" You know, like any 5 and 6 year old could. But I think now she kind of understands the history of it. And, you know, we have pictures in the basement of different things. My husband was with Hockey Canada as well, and now with the Flames, and he's won things. And, you know, we do have a few things around the house, but nothing when you walk in. We're just not that type of people.
1: You posted on social media about this book saying that you wanted it to be a raw, like R-A-W, look at your story, not a raw mm-hmm. one. What's the difference between the two?
16: My leadership style is kind of a vulnerable one. I wear my heart on my sleeve, and I wanted this book to be like that. And, you know, I think people see people who are maybe successful in the public eye and they don't maybe recognize themselves in those people. And the fact of the matter is that for most of us, we're pretty normal. And, you know, we go through normal things and we go through difficult things and we go through fun things. And, you know, I've been able to accomplish so many great things, but they're not necessarily kind of who I am.
1: The first victory, it seems like, that you had was convincing your parents that you belonged in hockey and that you could play hockey. Why was it so hard to convince them?
16: Well, that was just the time. I mean, I lived in the United States at the time. You know, it's amazing. If my father didn't get transferred back home for work, I might still be living there. And who knows, I might have played for the U.S. But I started playing hockey in the U.S. and my brother had a girl on his team. And really, that was the only girl you ever saw playing. And her name was Jennifer Minkus. And I've since connected with her. She was a great player. She was arguably one of the best players on my brother's team. And so she was the inspiration, that final argument where they put me in figure skating. They got me the best skates, but I didn't want to do figure skating, and no disrespect to that sport. I wanted to be like my brother. I wanted to play hockey. And so I finally just said to my parents, "Well, Jennifer Minkus plays." And they kind of looked at each other like, "Yeah, she's right." You know, it just wasn't the thing back then that little girls should play. It wasn't seen as, I don't want to say proper, but that's kind of the way it was. And playing with boys, right? Like, you're a girl and you're taking a spot on the boys' team. And I think parents had more issue with it than maybe the kids. We all just wanted to play.
1: You'd say you'd walk through like a hotel lobby with your hockey bag over your shoulder and you'd hear like snickering from people.
16: Yeah, I remember those things vividly. Like, you know, you'd walk into the rink and you have your bag over your shoulder and you're walking in like any other kid and you're so excited, you know, and you're hoping for a slushie after. And you'd hear people say, "Oh, girls can't play hockey. You're just a girl." Or, you know, just little snickery kind of comments you'd hear. And I always just would store them, I think, in the back of my brain. And they became sort of this motivation years later that I never anticipated it being motivation, but it definitely was. yeah, you heard all those things. Oh, you're just a girl. You can't do this. And yet I am just a girl from Brampton. Like, I don't really think of myself as a big deal.
1: You got up to wild things in Brampton. You had a nickname, Sassy Cassie. you say, my mom trusts me to be a good kid. Most of the time I try to reward that trust. Other times I might help steal a car.
16: Yeah. Oh, gosh, you're reading the good parts of this book for sure. Yeah, you know, sport kept me on the right track.
1: Do you try to steal cars?
16: I did. And the good news is we returned them. It was my friend's mom's car and we would take it downtown. We'd bring it back though in one piece and we'd put $5 of gas in, you know. And yeah, you know, I went to one of the roughest high schools probably outside of, you know, downtown Toronto and Jane and Finch in Brampton. And sport made it so I got along with everybody and different races and different people and just everyone. But sport definitely was the thing where, you know, Cass, you got to be home early, got to practice in the morning. It just kept me away from situations probably more so than I would have been in them. Hmm. And I think a lot of kids can relate to that. You know, that was the premise of me wanting to be real, but also helping young kids learn that sport is important and being active is important. And it definitely saved me from many things that I shouldn't have been doing.
1: When did you realize, people realize pretty early on that you're really good, and you know this as well, and you become, as you say, the poster girl, the face for women's hockey in Canada. When did that become clear to you that that was happening?
16: I think the 97 World Championships in Kitchener, you know, it was my second World Championships. I was named an assistant captain at a young age, and I was on the poster for the Ontario Women's Hockey Association. And when I said yes to it, I guess I said yes to it, helping them to promote it. But I guess I anticipated more players on the poster. And I didn't understand that I literally became the poster girl. Like, everyone was like, oh, we know Cassie. We know her name. So let's ask her for all the interviews and all the things. And it was overwhelming for sure, because that was the year before the Olympics. And there weren't many of us women who'd gone through the business side of the game. You know, I was such a team-oriented person that I felt that it was kind of centering me out, which I didn't love and I didn't appreciate and I didn't know how to handle. And, you know, so I was very cautious of that and limiting, you know, how much I was going to do and showcase and commercials and, you know, things like that.
1: But also limiting what you would do, right? And in terms of what people wanted from you, we want you to come and do this photo shoot and they want you to wear specific things, for example. Tell me the story about that and how you kind of, as somebody who is suddenly becoming well-known and famous and people are watching you, how you navigate those kind of worlds.
16: Yeah, I think I learned we had a documentary done on our 1998 team, and they learned that I had taken some modeling classes, which I did with my friends when I was 15, 16 years old for fun, you know, but I wasn't a model by any means. And so I think it was the National Film Board that, you know, they did this documentary on our team and it was really cool, but they kind of portrayed me as that. And I learned at that point that people are going to have the way they're going to portray you and how they want to do it, but you can also control it. And so throughout the years, you know, I'd have sponsors, and Nike was such a great sponsor, and, you know, but they wanted me to do workout shoots in like a sports bra and tights. And I was like, well, that's not me. Like I wear a t-shirt and soccer shorts, you know, and this is me. And so if you want to do a photo shoot or something, like, I'd appreciate it if you do the real photo shoot. But I was just overly cautious about maybe the sexualization of me, because if you knew me, and, you know, you're seeing me right now on video, it's morning here in Calgary and I've got a baseball hat on. I've barely brushed my hair. I've got a jean shirt on, and like, this is just me.
1: It could have gone a very different way, because you're also asked to do, and this is a constant thing, the calendars for fundraising and stuff like that. And they want people to be in, you know, suggestive poses or nude or almost nude or what have you. And you could imagine in a moment where you're just learning about fame and success that it would be easy to say yes to some of that stuff because people are asking you, and yet you said no.
16: Well, and back then I had an 8-pack, right? I had 8% body fat and an 8-pack and muscle.
1: You want to show it off.
16: You know, you're like, oh God, I'm pretty proud of this. But, you know, I think that, again, just that wasn't who I was. And I don't, you know, want to put down any other athlete who had to do that or felt like they had to do that to raise money. It was something that I just steered clear from. And I wanted to be spoken to because I'm a hockey player and for nothing else.
1: We played at the beginning, the gold medal win in Salt Lake City, and that comes after Nagano, your first Olympic competition, which ends with Canada winning silver, but not gold. And you saw that as a loss, right?
16: Oh, gosh, yeah. I mean, I still am haunted by the looks of Stacey Wilson and France St. Louis and Judy Dittick and, you know, the players that, you know, that was arguably going to be their only chance to win an Olympic gold medal. And I remember watching their faces as they were getting the silver and the devastation. And we just didn't play well. And me, myself, I felt like I didn't play well either. So then you're like, that really became my motivation for training the next 4 years. How do I be better as a player, person, leader, all those things. And, you know, and give a lot of credit to the U.S. You know, I thought they played excellent and the best I'd seen them play throughout that year. That was the first time we'd really lost.
1: One of the things you talk about in the book was that a root cause for that loss was a fractured dressing room. And a couple of times in the book, you bring up the issue of sexuality. What role did that play?
16: Well, I mean, now it's so easy for young, well, I wouldn't say easy, I guess, but it, you know, you look at the national team players now and the relationships and we know about them and they're a lot more forthcoming. And I think back in the day, it was even within the dressing room where you knew everything about each other, it was still uncomfortable to come out at that time. And yet those of us who were maybe on the other side, no one cared. We didn't care. We loved each other and we didn't care who was and who wasn't. And, but you just didn't talk about it.
1: Why didn't you talk about it?
16: Because it just, I think those that were gay, you know, didn't feel comfortable about coming out, and that's their prerogative. And I still love them for it. But you just, back in the day, you didn't talk about it. It was sort of like, okay, this group's going to go there when you go out at night and this group's going to go there. And it was, you know, just kind of, it just seemed fractured. It just seemed, and to no fault of anybody's, but it didn't seem like a cohesive group. It wasn't just the sexuality part of it. There were a lot of new things being thrown at all of us that we weren't sure, we didn't have the experience to handle. It was a business for the first time. And, you know, there were a lot of things that I think kind of distracted us or pulled us apart. But for whatever reason, sexuality was. And I think that was one thing, you know, leading into 2002, we talked about, you know, and we put it out in the open that no one in this room cares. We love each other. We you know, we support each other. And, you know, you just got the sense by the time we stepped on the ice in that game that we were completely there for each other in every shape and form. And in that room, we loved each other for who we were and who we are. And no one in the women's hockey world cares about it now, that's for sure. Like, it's just, it's not even something you talk about.
1: Tell me about one of the reasons why this team was so tight in Salt Lake City was what was happening in your dressing room, but also what was happening across the hall. How would you describe the relationship with the United States? Is it hatred?
16: Well, yeah, it was. It was. I think deep down there was a mutual respect, but you had to look deep down to find it. I had a great deal of respect for their captain, Cammy Granato, among others. And we have, you know, since become friends. And AJ Malesko, who, you know, we weren't friends. And then we were covering the NHL playoffs together and we go for a beer and we're buddies now, you know. And it was definitely a hatred back then, for sure.
1: How did you end up at the center of an international incident?
16: Yeah, it was, you know, it was a story, I'll be honest with you, that I had heard throughout the week. And I knew that if we lost 8 times in a row to the United States, and so I knew if we were going to beat them in that 9th time, we needed to be angry. And so I learned about the story. And
1: the story is that the story was that the Americans had the Canadian flag on the floor of their dressing room.
16: Yes. And someone, a rink attendant, told me that. And so I asked Andre Brin, our media attaché, to go get me a Canadian flag. And I kind of tucked it in my, you know, the stall underneath me and, you know, thought maybe there might be a time where I tell this story and maybe not. So anyway, sure enough, I think it was the semifinal game, actually. I told the story and we went out in that third period and I think we were down 3-2 and we ended up winning 7-3 or so. I don't even know the score. Like, we won. And then after the gold medal game, you know, one of my teammates, Haley Wickenheiser, was, you know, fired up and she was emotional and jacked and she decided to tell the story publicly. And you know, I kind of wish it never left the dressing room. I'm a big believer in what happens in the dressing room stays in the dressing room. And I do now know that it wasn't true. But in the moment and at that time, we felt it was true. And so With that, you know, the USOC and the COC and Hockey Canada and USA Hockey, you know, obviously this became an international incident. And as the captain, I was the one that had to kind of get up the next day and go and help Bob Nicholson try and fix it. It took away from us winning, you know, it took away from that moment. It's just about us, you know, and it's just about our gold. And I don't blame her. She's an emotional player and I love it, but everything that came with it doesn't make that story a great story to me. I do believe now, though, that the flag was not there. I fully believe it.
1: Let me ask you about the success of the women's team, because there was this kind of conversation around when the women's team would hammer another team. Mm-hmm. People would say, oh, you know, the game isn't ready for prime time. Don Cherry, during the Turin Olympics, said that the team was killing the sport with lopsided games. And there was a columnist who you don't name in the book, but I'm sure you know the columnist's name, who said that women's hockey is what? A tiny, mewling universe.
16: Yeah. Well, that would have been Sean who dug that up. So it's Sean Fitzgerald, the author. But yeah, I mean, we just got inundated. You know, the good thing in Turin is Sweden upset the U.S. in the semifinals. You know, that was a great moment for our sport. And, you know, we've seen it happen again. You know, Canada in a Worlds, I think 2019, was upset by Finland in Finland at a World Championship. So we're seeing the game grow. The scores are not as lopsided as they once were, but they definitely were never as lopsided as the men's game originally. And people seem to forget that. They seem to forget to go back in history and recognize that the men's team was beating other countries 30-0, 40-0, you know, and it was an easy story to write for me. And I think it was a lazy story to write. You know, they didn't have to actually show up to the games. You know, they could just write this story from afar, but that's the way women's hockey was covered. Now it's covered like it's hockey. And that's what the PWHL has brought. You know, it's covered like they're critiquing the players for their hockey.
1: Is it different now? I mean, you say in the book that as an industry, women's hockey has a great history of great intentions undone by questionable execution. Is it different now with the PWHL?
16: Definitely. I think because we get to see these women on a regular basis on television. So, you know, you look at the international level, like these other countries are coming, you know, Finland, Sweden, Switzerland. I know it still remains Canada, US, but you look at the semifinal games and it's definitely a lot closer and it's growing quicker than the men's game ever did. You know, the PWHL does a tremendous job. You're starting to learn about more personalities in the female game. People know who these players are.
1: When you retired, you got into broadcasting. And one of the things that happened when you were in broadcasting, you're trying to kind of establish your career. You're also trying to start a family. And you write in this book about a really difficult point in your life as you go through what is, you know, described to you as unexplained infertility. And I just wonder why you wanted to write about that in as raw of a way as you did.
16: Yeah, I think because I since learned after going through it and wearing my baseball hat and, you know, walking into the fertility clinic and trying to be anonymous that so many people have gone through this process and friends of mine who I, you know, have one or two kids or three, they went through the process and like, and they didn't say anything. And I know of other athletes that have gone through this and, you know, I was so fortunate. I never had any miscarriages. I can't even imagine going through something like that, but we just couldn't get pregnant. And so you go through all the Clomid and in vitro fertilization and all those types of things. And then lo and behold, it's ironically, we get pregnant naturally. So, and we got a good one, you know, she's awesome. But I wanted to, that was something I wanted to be part of the book. And, you know, even when I was reading the audio book, Matt, I couldn't even get through the dedication. Like my first day reading the audio book, I started reading the dedication and it was emotional. I started reading the prologue and it was emotional. Definitely reading this chapter was emotional, but I'm proud that I put it out there because I've had friends read it and they have had the exact reaction that I've wanted. I've wanted people to laugh. I've wanted people to cry and be emotional. I've wanted people to feel like they were there in the moment. And that goes to Sean's writing. I give a lot of credit to him for listening to me go through those stories and those chapters in particular. And then sensitively capturing it perfectly.
1: Let me just ask you a few things before I let you go. One is just about, I said earlier that you know, the game has given you everything, but it's also taken some things from you. You write about concussions in this book. Mm-hmm. You had doctors who told you to stop playing. You say that you have more concussions than you can count on one hand, and you're going to donate your brain when mm-hmm. you're long gone, which hopefully isn't for a long time. But you're going to donate your brain to be studied. How are you doing? Because in the book, you say that you're fine, but that's not the same as being symptom-free. What have those concussions meant for you?
16: Well, I have a long-term neck injury that, you know, crops up from time to time, too, and it'll never go away. It's a bruise on my spinal cord, so just things come with that. And I think so many hockey players, athletes, you know, we've had concussions, and we didn't have the medical staff around us like the men's side did, you know, when we were playing with our club teams. It just wasn't sophisticated at that point enough as a program, I guess. But yeah, I think every time you get a concussion, there's a little piece of you that goes missing and you can't quite put your finger on it, but you're just, there's something a little off. And so now I mostly deal with the neck injury versus the concussions, but you know, I have two friends and I know I put them in the book. Karen Lee Gartner, who's a great Canadian skier, gold medalist, Jen Kish, who's the great captain of our rugby team. And I knew they struggled with concussions too. So I asked them when I was asked to do this, you know, we're the first Canadian women to donate to Canadian research. So the three of us have donated our brain and we just need more science, more medical information about women, specific to women. And, you know, we see that in so many aspects of life, whether it's menopause or just, you know, women in sport, knee injuries, all this kind of stuff. My only caveat in my contract, because you have to write a contract for this, is that if whatever reason science changes and my daughter needs a piece of my brain to save her life or whatever, you know, that would be the only caveat for me.
1: Does your daughter play?
16: She does. Yeah. She totally plays and she's having a blast.
1: Do you think about that? I mean, there's a whole generation of us who have girls who have played hockey who don't have to think about their place in the game because of mm-hmm. what you did. Like, do you that's a hell of a legacy. Do you think about that at all?
16: Well, not in those terms, but I, you know, I remember 5 years ago, my daughter was trying out for a team and there was like 190 girls trying out for U15 or U13 or whatever it was. And I remember sitting there in the stands, just watching the games and being like, wow. And those moments get me. You know, she played this weekend. She got to play in the best part of the arena. You know, when I played, there was always the nice arena within the arena that the boys got to play in. And then you played in the little back practice facility. She got to play in the big fancy arena with the clock and the music and the stands. And I think about those things and I sometimes just pinch myself in the moment. And but the proudest thing I am from her is that, you know, both her dad and her and I are in hockey and we were overly cautious about pressuring her to play and we just didn't go that way at all. And the fact that she's found her own path and she's made the top team and she was on the lowest team 5 years ago and she loves it and she has so many friends that play and she has so many opportunities now because she plays hockey. I think there's no question I do reflect back when I watch her and it's a pretty cool feeling.
1: No one's going to laugh at her when she carries the bag through the hotel lobby.
16: No. Yeah. And it's funny because they ask her, you know, how come your last name's not Campbell? And her answer's the best. She's like, because I have a father. So she just handles the whole hockey parent pressure just so well and makes fun of us at the same time. So it's great. She's a great kid.
1: What an amazing story you have. And it's really great to talk to you about it. Cassie, thank you so much.
16: Thanks, Matt.
1: Cassie Campbell-Pascal is a Canadian hockey legend. Her new book is called Just a Girl, a memoir, and it was written with Sean Fitzgerald. Coming up after your regional update.
17: This does seem to me like it was a laboratory-acquired case, simply because there was a report that this researcher had broken a vial or a test tube containing Yersinia pestis, which is the name of the bacteria that causes plague.
1: Speculation is mounting that a lab worker in Siberia may have died from the plague. Russian officials are denying this, saying she contracted pneumonia of an unknown origin. Coming up, what we know about this case thus far and the questions experts still have. That's coming up in 90 seconds. I'm Matt Galloway. You're listening to The Current. Back in just a minute and a half. Stay with us.

0: Good morning. It is 9:30. I'm Sean Lyons with your weather forecast from Environment Canada. In Montreal, a mainly sunny day is in store with a high of 13 degrees. Few clouds overnight. Winds also becoming light with a low of 5. Then a mix of sun and cloud. Chance of showers for Wednesday and a high of 18. Mainly sunny in the Laurentians with a high of 10 today. Partly cloudy overnight. A low of plus 1. Expect some patchy frost to develop. A mostly cloudy day Wednesday with a 40% chance of showers and a high around 12 degrees. For Sherbrooke now, a mix of sun and cloud today and 9. A few clouds rolling in overnight, a low of plus 1, patchy frost expected through the region, and mostly cloudy skies for Wednesday with a 40% chance of showers and a high near 14 degrees. Into Quebec City now, mainly cloudy, a 40% chance of showers this morning. Skies clearing later, but windy today with gusts up to 60 and a high of 9. A few clouds overnight, increasing clouds before morning, though, with winds also becoming light, a low of plus 1 and frost for the region as well, and mainly cloudy with a chance of showers in the afternoon tomorrow and 11 degrees. For Gaspé, mainly cloudy with a 60% chance of showers. Very windy conditions today with a high of 12. In fact, there is a wind warning in effect for the Gaspé region. Partly cloudy, remaining windy overnight as well with a low going down to plus 5 and a mix of sun and cloud tomorrow and 12. And for Val-d'Or, a mix of sun and cloud and 11 today. Showers overnight with a low of 5. Then for Wednesday, a few showers ending late in the afternoon and 13.
1: Hello again, I'm Matt Galloway, and you're listening to The Current. There are growing calls for Russia to share more information after a 28-year-old woman who worked at a Siberian plague research lab died last week. Russian authorities haven't said a whole lot about this, only that she died from a pneumonia of undetermined origin. There are reports that officials have put the facility where she was treated under quarantine and that nearly 200 people who'd been in contact with her are under medical observation. The World Health Organization says the public health risk appears to be low. A lot is unknown about this case, but it is raising questions about how labs around the world keep deadly pathogens secure. Gregory Koblenz is director of the Biodefense Graduate Program at George Mason University in Virginia, also co-director of the Global Biolabs Initiative, which tracks high containment labs and biorisk management policies around the world. Greg, good morning.
2: Good morning. How are you?
1: I'm well, thanks. Plague, that doesn't sound good. How concerned should people be about this?
2: Well, at this point, we shouldn't be that concerned since this is a report of just one case in Siberia. So that is geographically very remote. And we don't have indications yet of the disease spreading beyond the reported case. So if the information being provided by Russia is accurate, which there need to be big question marks about, at this point, this is a relatively low-risk incident.
1: What kind of plague are we talking about here?
2: So some of the reports say that the patient died of pneumonic plague, which is one of three types of this disease. And this is the most severe type because it means that plague bacteria have gotten into the person's lungs. And this then is much more severe and more likely to be a fatal infection. Mm-hmm. And then very worryingly is also is what enables that person to spread the disease to other people because it's in the lungs and they can cough out plague bacteria as they're ill. So it's concerning for both the severity of it and the ability of it to be transmitted from person to person.
1: Plague is one of those words, as I said at the beginning, that kind of chills people in some ways. We heard yesterday from the Public Health Agency of Canada saying that human cases of plague are very rare in this country. The last case reported was in 1939. How common is it around the world?
2: So plague is endemic in many parts of the world, including Russia and parts of Africa and Madagascar. It's actually even endemic in the United States Southwest. And there was a fatal case of pneumonic plague just in the last year in Arizona. Mm. So this disease does occur naturally. There are, on average, 1 or 2,000 cases around the world. So even though everyone associates it with the Black Death from the Middle Ages, it is still a current concern, albeit very limited areas. And we obviously now have much better hygiene and sanitation and medicine than we did back during the Middle Ages. So we're much better able to contain any plague outbreaks when they do occur.
1: Well, and to your point, I mean, it getting into the lungs can be very dangerous, but is it the kind of thing, if caught early, that can be treated with antibiotics, like pneumonia, for example, would be?
2: Yes. So if you're able to diagnose it quickly and give the patient antibiotics, the survival rate goes up dramatically. Mm. So that is really key. And I think that is one of, unfortunately, the tragic, elements of what happened in Siberia, because it sounds like this young woman didn't realize she had been exposed. And by the time she sought treatment, she was probably too far along in the progression of the disease for the antibiotics to be effective.
1: What do we know about what might have happened? Some of the reporting suggests that maybe there was a broken vial and that led to her death?
2: Yes, that is one of the more common reports. Again, the Russian government has really not provided any useful information here. And so anything we're talking about here is really almost speculation. But some of the reports do refer to her working in a clinical diagnostic lab at the Institute, which means that she's handling specimens of people who were ill and had come in for treatment and were getting their blood samples cultured to see what was infecting them. And reportedly, there was an accident, a test tube of the specimen broke, and that is maybe what exposed her to the bacteria. So that is, that does happen. It is not common for this to result in pneumonic plague, but that is one plausible sounding route for what happened in this case. But again, we have no real details on that have been confirmed by any authorities.
1: Well, and one of the reasons why there's all this confusion is because there were Russian authorities who were saying that the woman died from being diagnosed with pneumonia of unknown origin. Some officials initially posted that it was the plague, then deleted those comments, which leads people to wonder why the comments were deleted or posted in the first place.
2: The Russia has not been very transparent about this, which is problematic because it does create all sorts of uncertainty and anxiety in the public, which really could be avoided. Again, plague is a well-known disease. We have antibiotics that can be used to treat it. We have vaccines for it. So if it is plague, then there really isn't any good reason the Russian authorities can't kind of contain this incident to this one individual. And if there was some sort of biosafety accident at their lab, right, they need to kind of acknowledge that and then fix whatever problems were led to it. When you cover up and hide these kinds of incidents, that's what allows them to reoccur, because people haven't taken the steps they need to avoid those kinds of mistakes or accidents in the future.
1: What do you know about this lab in Siberia where this happened?
2: So this lab has been around since the 1930s, and it's it's called the Anti-Plague Research Institute because plague is endemic in that part of Russia, and Russia has a long history and a network of anti-plague institutes that were devoted to trying to combat this disease, and they were largely successful. There hasn't been a human case of plague in Russia for, I think, over 10 years now. Mm. And so this is really just now a public health laboratory. They do diagnostic work for when there are outbreaks and people get sick. They send the samples to this lab for testing to see what people have been infected with. And they do research on diseases that are affecting the population in the area. So even though it has kind of a ominous sounding name, it really is just a public health diagnostic and research laboratory.
1: How many of these sorts of labs are there around the world? Labs that deal with and work with dangerous pathogens?
2: There are, hundreds to thousands of these kinds of laboratories, because these labs need to have a certain level of protection for the workers, so that if you're dealing with samples, especially if you don't know what is in the sample, right, you need to be taking precautions with the right kind of biosafety equipment and containment. One of the lessons from COVID was, that the public health systems in lots of countries was not prepared, and they did not have the right kind of infrastructure and equipment to do the diagnostics and to protect workers at the same time. So we have seen an increase in just the overall number of public health labs in general over the past 6 years or so to meet that gap in the health preparedness.
1: One of the other lessons from COVID, of course, is that there are many people who still believe that pandemic was caused by a leak from a lab in Wuhan, China. Are there lessons that can be learned from the investigations into the origins of COVID-19 to ensure that these labs, which handle dangerous pathogens are as secure as possible?
2: So, you know, one of the big lessons that I would have hoped Russia learned, but they don't appear to have, is the need for transparency.
1: Yeah.
2: And, you know, this controversy about the Wuhan lab could have been resolved very easily, very quickly early on if the Chinese government had just allowed access to the laboratory and been more transparent about what the lab was working on and those sorts of things. And their lack of transparency has really fueled a lot of some of the conspiracy theories around this. And the Russian approach has the potential to breed a similar kind of problem here.
1: We saw that lack of transparency in the past, though. I mean, Russia, when you think of AIDS, for example, and Russia was very quiet and even denying the existence of and the spread of AIDS, and then suddenly had a real issue on its hands.
2: Yeah. So unfortunately, it is very common for governments of all types to treat diseases as unwanted events that if they're ignored, they'll go away, or they don't want to be stigmatized. Or embarrassed in some way by admitting that there are these diseases in their populations. Mm. But again, that just doesn't make the problem go away. It just makes it worse. And this is problem is particularly bad within authoritarian regimes like Russia, like China, where they want to control the information as much as possible and present this appearance of stability. But again, that is kind of detrimental to standard public health practices, which is to share information with the public so they can be aware of what the risks are and they can, you know, help authorities, avoid future cases. The other real lesson, which unfortunately not everyone has really learned, is the importance of having not only high biosafety and biosecurity standards, but having a mechanism to ensure that labs are complying with those standards. Russia does have some pretty rigorous biosafety laws on the books, but we don't know about how well they implement those biosafety practices in their laboratories. Mm-hmm. And there is no international mechanism for doing so. So really, we have to take every lab's word for it that they are kind of in compliance, but there's no international system that would give us confidence that they really are adhering to the highest standards for biosafety and biosecurity.
1: I should let you go, but just finally, you mentioned some concern, or at the very least the fog around what the lab was actually working on. Dr. Ashish Jha, who helped guide the Biden administration's COVID response, says he's worried about the possibility this lab was working on biological weaponry, that the United States intelligence services said that Russia's program has expanded in recent years. You've studied this. Is this something that that we should be concerned about?
2: So Russia does have an active expanding biological weapons program. This institute, there's no evidence that it was part of the former Soviet program. And the Russians have several military facilities where they do this research. So I have not seen anything that would indicate that this particular institute is part of that. Mm. But obviously, the fact that Russia has an active bioweapons program does raise lots of concerns, and is a separate issue that we need to be concerned about. But I don't think it's connected to this particular incident that we've been discussing.
1: There are a lot of questions around this. I appreciate you giving us the answers that you have and kind of poking at some of the questions that we still need answered. Greg, thank you very much.
2: Thank you.
1: Gregory Koblenz is director of the Biodefense Graduate Program at George Mason University's Schar School of Policy and Government, also the co-director of the Global Biolabs Initiative. He was in Maryland.

0: You're listening to The Current. My name is Matt Galloway.
1: They have lied to the fans. They've lied to the rest of football. They have acted with sheer, I mean, contempt towards the football club that I support. And that, I mean, at this stage, I'm just so incredibly angry.
0: Fans of the English soccer club Manchester City are feeling betrayed. City is one of the most successful clubs in the world, with some of the game's best players, multiple cup titles to its name. But now that club is embroiled in a scandal that is being called one of the worst in modern sport. The Premier League says Man City has cheated financial rules for over a decade to the tune of over $1.5 billion. This team is majority owned by members of Abu Dhabi's ruling family. The scandal is raising questions about the integrity of the Premier League, about sports washing, foreign ownership of teams, could even entangle UK's Prime Minister, Andy Burnham. Matt Slater is a senior news reporter with The Athletic, and he is right near Manchester in England this morning. Matt, good morning.
2: Good morning.
0: We'll get to the allegations in a moment, but for people who don't follow the Premier League, just briefly paint us a picture. This is one of the big clubs.
2: Oh, yeah. I mean, look, prior to the Abu Dhabi takeover in

0: City with the biggest club in the UK, one of the biggest clubs in the world, Manchester United.
1: And then everything changed when they get an enormous injection of cash.
0: Yes, everything did change. They won the owner lottery. and they were basically bought by, as you noted in your intro, Abu Dhabi, a very wealthy Gulf state. And the money started to flow in. Now, I know this is a bit complicated, so I'll try and do this as simply as I can. European football, European sport really, doesn't do North American style hard salary caps. It doesn't do that. You know, we have a sort of slightly more laissez-faire approach here. What we do have, though, and this started about 15 years ago, because of concerns over rising debts, club insolvency, a kind of arms race type effect, we introduced a soft cap. So the way to think about it is European soccer clubs are supposed to live within their means. Now, they don't, but they're supposed to. So you're only supposed to spend on your team via transfers and wages what you can bring in through the door. And the three main revenue streams there are obviously broadcast, you know, match day tickets, what have you, and commercial revenues. Yeah. And it's this last bracket that is the most important one here with this Manchester City case. Because if, let's say, I don't know, Elon Musk owned a club, any club, and he put Tesla on the front of the shirt and said, that's 10 billion. Well, the rest of the league, the rest of the football will say, no, it's not. You know, that's not how much that shirt is really worth. We need to have a fair market value. And there's a sort of benchmarking exercise. Now, what Man City's owners did and continue to do is they are sponsored by lots of Abu Dhabi companies, you know, state-owned enterprises, like, for example, their airline, Etihad. That's the name of the stadium, it's the name of the shirt. It's been their biggest sponsor ever since the takeover. Now, what this scandal is all about is in late 2018, German outlet Der Spiegel published some hacked emails that appeared, and I still find it very hard how anyone reading these emails could come to any other conclusion, appear to outline a conspiracy at the club to funnel money from the owner via these state-owned enterprises into the club at vastly inflated values, therefore enabling them to circumvent these financial rules, this soft salary cap.
1: So they could buy the best players in the world because they had an unlimited resource.
0: Absolutely. And they were also disguising some costs as well. So they were getting some of their costs off the book. So that's a bit more complicated. But if we just think about the main allegation, and that is these vastly inflated commercial deals. Now, that is what the Premier League has spent all these years investigating. UEFA, the European Football Governing Body, looks at it as well. They initially banned Manchester City for 2 years from European competition. Manchester City managed to get that overturned. It was a complicated case. It went to the Court of Arbitration for Sport. Mm. Some of the charges were timed out on a statute of limitations. Some of them just weren't proven. Manchester City emerged from that, apparently vindicated. But at the same time, the Premier League has been investigating. The Premier League has done a much more thorough investigation. They've gone for a lot more documents. And that is what blew up here about 10 days ago.
1: The chief executive of Man City says this is a conspiracy theory. This case is being described in seismic, kind of apocalyptic terms in many ways when it comes to football. How big of a deal is this?
0: Oh, yeah, it's very big. It's been the biggest story. You know, it's been the top story on the news. I mean, there's other stuff going on in the world, of course, but it's the biggest sports story of my career.
1: Because why?
0: A few things. One, because it's a decade of cheating. This has been a saga for a long time. We've known about, like I said, those hacked emails late 2018. They were charged by the Premier League, 115 charges in early 2023. The hearing, 12-week hearing, was 2 years ago. So we've been living with this a long time. And at the same time, Manchester City haven't just been a good team, they've been the best team. So they have dominated English football. 7 titles out of 8 at one point. They did 4 years in a row, which no one's ever done before. They won a treble, they won the Champions League, the league and the cup here. They've been brilliant. Famous players, famous managers. They've changed the game. And then you have the whole, if you like, beyond football angle. This is not just an Elon Musk type figure or a hedge fund or whatever, or Roman Abramovich, an oligarch. Mm. This is a state.
1: It's Abu Dhabi.

0: Robert Abbey, one of the UK's, you know, big trading partners. And this is where this story, you know, this story is firing off in all kinds of directions. But one of them is potential impact on, you know, UK's GDP. And then you've got the city of Manchester itself. So it is true that Abu Dhabi has massively changed Manchester City. That's everyone can see that. Abu Dhabi money has also changed East Manchester, the part of Manchester that Manchester City sits in. You know, that was a very deprived, well, it had been ignored. Very post-industrial, not a great deal happening there. Successive governments had failed it. And there was a lot of land there waiting for someone to do something with it. Abu Dhabi. Now, they got the money, they got the land on very, very good terms. Manchester City Council, you know, certainly opened the door. But everyone, anyone could see the change with their own eyes.
1: Is that how the UK Prime Minister, Andy Burnham, gets caught up in this? Because, of course, he is formerly Mr. Manchester, the mayor.
0: Yeah, he absolutely is. So this is where, this is, again, one of these sort of kind of ripple effects. A lot of the reason why he is our Prime Minister is because he's been able to say, I was mayor of Manchester, and Manchester outgrew the rest of the UK. So we've been bumping along at about 1% growth for a while, like lots of other sort of Western economies. But Manchester's been outgrowing the rest of the UK. It's been growing at about 3%. And he talks about Manchesterism. He talks about the fact that he's been able to get things done. He's been able to cut through red tape. Mm. He has been able to, you know, build things. Yeah, he has. I mean, I live near there. But a lot of the stuff he's built has been with Abu Dhabi's money. So
1: part of this is about what that money does. And there's been a lot of concern, and it's not just with City, but other clubs as well, of international money coming in and perhaps changing, because it's association with something like soccer, changing how people look at where that money was coming from. And the term that gets used is sports washing when people mm-hmm. talk about that. What does that conversation look like in light of the story?
0: Well, it's a conversation that we've been having for a while now. It comes and goes, and of course it's come back now. I almost sort of feel we're kind of post-sports washing here in the UK because it's if you believe in it, it's worked, right? So it's quite interesting that you played a clip before of a Manchester City fan saying how disappointed he was with the club's ownership. I would say that right now that's a minority view. I know that social media isn't always the best gauge, but if you were to look at social media, it's very much the other way. It is lock stock behind the owners. This is a conspiracy against us. This is the more established clubs that they call the Red Cartel because they wear red, Liverpool, Manchester United, Arsenal, have been ganging up us for ages. We've been the disruptor club. We've disrupted them and they've been trying to get us and now they've got us. That, I would say, is the loudest voice here. Now, is that not what sports washing is all about, really?
1: They won.
0: They have won. Because you have, football is so tribal, sport is so tribal in every country, but I don't know if it's particularly here, but it sometimes feels that way. Mm. And what you are buying is you are buying almost a kind of, at times it feels like almost like a sort of bot army that could be mobilized on your behalf to speak your talking points. But even if it's not that, you are buying people's goodwill. You're buying people who just will, at a moment like this, instinctively side with you. Now, this is so important for Abu Dhabi. They are effectively being called. We haven't really got into the ruling yet. The ruling was so damning. It first of all, it was bigger and worse than we expected. You know, I've been following this for years. This independent commission, whose names have been protected, which I think says a lot, have put a number on it. One, they've put a number on it. So this 9 years worth of cheating to that benefited Manchester City to the tune of £900 million, which is, I think, is $1.5 billion Canadian dollars. Yeah. Huge amount, which is more than some clubs were earning. So there's that. But two, the language used is very undiplomatic. It accuses people of lying, of misleading, of misstating, of concealing. It's a conspiracy to obfuscate. The language is scathing. Now, they're not like naming names, because a lot of the names are redacted. And there does appear, I think, an attempt to kind of insulate senior Abu Dhabi leaders. But the implication is clear. You have lied and cheated.
1: So if that's, I have to let you go, but if that's the implication, that they cheated, they won all these things and they cheated, what happens to the club? There's suggestion that, that you know, the titles could be stripped, they could be sent down into lower divisions, the club might be sold off for parts. What, just very briefly, what do you think is going to happen?
0: Well, I don't know, is the briefest answer I can give you. They're appealing, and I think they'll continue to appeal. So there is a sort of football process that the appeal is in, and there's a timeline for that.
1: But can the league let the cheaters win if it's proven that they cheated?
0: Good question. Good question. I mean, I think it will come down to an appetite here to, do we go backwards? Do we start stripping titles like we would for doping and Olympic medals? Do we do punishments that are forward-looking? What is a fitting punishment for a decade worth of cheating where they won so much? Mm. Where would that end? Where at what point would we say there's potential damage here to the product, to the UK? You know, that's where we're at now.
1: Matt, good to talk to you about this. Thank you very much.
0: You're welcome.
1: It's a wild story. Matt Slater is senior sports reporter with The Athletic. He was just outside of Manchester, England. That's The Current for this Tuesday, the 6th of October. Q's up next on CBC Radio 1. You've been hearing about the return of Hockey Night in Canada. It will star the PWHL. Fourth season launches on the 5th of December. All 12 teams face off that day, including the newest team in Hamilton. In light of our conversation with Cassie Campbell Pascal, we're going to leave you with a song from the official PWHL playlist. It's Rihanna. We Found Love. I'm Matt Galloway. Thanks for listening. See you tomorrow.

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5: Jordan Tannehill's breakout novel, The Listeners, was about a woman who hears a low sound and everyone thinks she's crazy. His latest novel is about someone who sees ghosts, no one believes him, and everyone thinks he's crazy. Jordan will be here to talk about his novel and why he's interested in what happens when no one believes you.
6: This is CBC News. Good morning, it is 10 o'clock. I'm Sean Lyons with your CBC News from Montreal. Prime Minister Mark Carney is congratulating Quebec's new premier-designate, but also stressing the need to get to work together right away. Carney spoke with Paul Saint-Pierre-Plamondon this morning, just hours after the PQ leader was projected to form a minority government here in Quebec. His party is expected to win 59 seats. Saint-Pierre-Plamondon has been promising to start working toward a sovereignty referendum right away. Prime Minister Carney says there are major issues to tackle, and time is of the essence.
7: You know, this is a crucial time for our country. It's a crucial time for Quebec. It's a crucial time for our country. This is not a time to wait for something a few years down the road. It's a time to act. It's a time for boldness. That's what this government's been doing, whether it's in affordable housing, whether it's in big projects such as Churchill Falls in Quebec, whether it's infrastructure, which we see in Quebec, the need for investment there.
6: Paul Saint-Pierre-Plamondon is due to hold his first news conference as premier-designate in Quebec City this afternoon. Meanwhile, a devastating defeat for the governing CAQ in the election yesterday, winning zero seats at the National Assembly, a massive drop from their supermajority in 2022. Sharon Yonan-Reynolds has that story.
8: Au Québécois. Être votre première ministre.
9: Kristen Fréchette's eyes welled with tears as she conceded defeat to the Parti Québécois. The CAQ leader said serving at the province's helm had been her life's honor.
8: J'ai le Québec tatoué sur le cœur. Puis depuis le jour 1, en fait, en avril dernier.
9: She said the province of Quebec was tattooed on her heart and that she had given her all to the campaign. It was a stunning dismantling of the party which governed the province for 8 years. It elected 90 MNAs in 2022 and 74 in 2018. The loss comes off the heels of a rocky campaign, which at one point saw the party outperforming the PQ, only for that support to collapse as election day grew near. Still, Fréchette thanked her team supporters and volunteers as the evening came to a close. She said she was proud of the candidates who ran with her, a team of more than 50% women.
8: Des gens ancrés dans leur milieu.
9: People anchored in their communities who desire to serve Quebecers, she says. Fréchette has promised to stay on as party leader, even if she doesn't win her seat. But without a single seat projected for the riding by the end of the evening, its future is more uncertain than ever. Sharon Yonan-Reynolds, CBC News, Trois-Rivières.
6: Now, the PQ is celebrating its victory. Things weren't so good in the Quebec City area. The governing party is going to have no representatives in the national capital or Chaudière-Appalaches areas. It examines conservatives took 15 of the 18 seats in the region. The others won by the Liberals and Québec solidaire. Now, with the PQ back in power, a referendum is back on the table. Leader Paul Saint-Pierre-Plamondon promised to get the ball rolling on day one. There's some groups representing Anglophones. Communities in the province are a little concerned because of all that. They say this election campaign has left a somewhat sour taste in their mouths now that all is said and done. Rowan Kennedy reports.
10: We got the short end of the stick.
11: Talk director Sylvia Martin-Laforge feels sidelined at an election watch party at the group's headquarters in Montreal. She says she has the same concerns about the next government that she did about the last government.
10: Too much legislation in the name of stopping Anglicization. But we felt stomping on the rights of English-speaking Quebecers.
12: For seniors is a different story.
11: Paulina Abarca-Canton says older Quebecers are a growing and vulnerable community, especially Anglophone ones. The head of Seniors Action Quebec says they need to be front and center for the next policymakers.
12: There are more adult diapers being purchased than there are baby diapers being purchased in Quebec at this time. There is a massive demographic shift. I wish I'd heard more about seniors' issues during the election debates.
11: The groups are hoping the PQ takes a different tone than the CAQ and favors a more collaborative approach to governing. They may not have a choice, filling only a minority of seats at the National Assembly. Rowan Kennedy, CBC News, Montreal.
6: And that was your CBC News. Let's shift on over to the weather forecast today. Montreal into the Laurentians, looking at mainly sunny skies across the board with highs from 10 to 13 degrees, windy on occasion. Sherbrooke, a mix of sun and cloud and 9 degrees today. Mainly cloudy with a chance of showers this morning in Quebec City. Skies clearing after that and windy with a high of 9. There's a wind warning in effect for Gaspé today. Mainly cloudy, chance of showers, winds gusting 60, 70 kilometers an hour, a high of 12. And a mix of sun and cloud in Val-d'Or with a high of 11.
5: Hey, I'm Tom Power. Welcome to Q. You know that feeling where you saw something and you swear you saw it and you tell your friends and they don't believe you and they think you're crazy? That is such a frustrating feeling. Jordan Tannehill is interested in that feeling. Jordan is a two-time Governor General winner from Ottawa. His last novel was about a woman who hears a sound that no one else does and people think she's crazy. His new novel is about a guy who sees another guy that looks identical to a dead person and everyone thinks he's crazy. Jordan Tannehill came into the studio to talk about his new book and I asked him why he's so interested in that dynamic. His answer might surprise you. That's coming up. Plus, Snooki from the Jersey Shore will be here to tell you why she came to Canada in search of ghosts. It's coming up on Q.

0: So are you ever on the street and you have to do a double take because you think you saw someone you know? You see a familiar looking face in the crowd. What if the person you see is someone who died years ago? Let me tell you about the Canadian author Jordan Tannehill's latest novel. It's called The Living Realm, because that's what the main character is kind of dealing with. Jordan Tannehill is a playwright, novelist, and director from Ottawa. He's a two-time winner of the Governor General Award for the Arts along the way. You might be familiar with his novel, The Listeners, from a few years back, which was shortlisted for the prestigious Giller Prize, became an opera and a TV show. I should say, if you're not familiar with it, I would love for you to get familiar with it because it's one of my favorite Canadian novels ever. And Jordan's latest novel is also so brilliant. It's called The Living Realm. It's set in Berlin, and a lot of it is set around gay and queer cruising sites in Berlin. In particular, one famous spot, Teufelssee, in the city's Grunewald Forest, where the book's main character, who is unnamed throughout the whole book, sees this handsome man in the woods who looks identical to his former lover. But his former lover has been dead for years. So he tells his friends about it, but no one believes him. So Jordan Tannehill came into our Toronto studio to talk about the book. The surprising reason he's drawn to telling stories about that feeling you get when no one believes you. And why the trick to success is to not get too professional. How are you?
1: I'm really well. Thank you, Tom.
0: I read an interview where you talked about how you wished questions about sex weren't something that people omit from interviews.
1: Right.
0: So I figured I would lean right into it. So the novel is set, as I mentioned, in the world of cruising. We were talking about this beforehand that we kind of pulled a bunch of people around us and everyone seemed to have a different definition of it. Can you talk to me a little bit about cruising, like what it is, what it means to you?
1: Sure. I mean, it really is kind of the solicitation of sex anonymously, more often than not, in semi-public places or public places. And so in this case, Teufelssee is a small lake in the Grunewald, which is this large forest on the western outskirts of Berlin. And the forest around this lake has been a cruising site for generations, dating right back to really before the time of the Kaiser, actually. The entirety of the novel really takes place in the cruising grounds of this site. As you mentioned, this man, this protagonist, encounters who he believes is his long dead lover there, which sets off this kind of series of events for him over the course of one summer that causes him to question the nature of time.
0: When did you first go yourself to that forest, to that area?
1: This is a good question. I think I went for the first time in my early 20s, back in maybe 2015 or 16, and I had an experience there back in 2021 when I sort of, the idea for the novel first came to me, in which I was engaged, shall we say, in the cruising grounds, and I heard this kind of rustling in the underbrush nearby, and out popped this wild boar and her little boarlet, and I was basically unclothed and with this stranger. And we sort of looked at each other, and I it was such a kind of remarkable moment where she was kind of looking at us, engaged in our sort of strange, arcane mating rituals. And we were sort of looking at her, going about her business, and just really kind of thinking about all of the kind of beings, human and otherwise, who share this space and kind of coexist there. And kind of another interesting thing about that site, which ultimately prompted the writing of the book, is that on the sort of eastern edge of the lake is this large hill called Teufelsberg. And it's actually made up of the firebombed ruins of post-war Berlin. So after the war, when the city was rubble, a number of, largely number of women actually were tasked with piling up basically the destroyed apartment buildings and banks and stores of Berlin brick by brick into these lorries that were then carted out and piled in this giant mound in the Grunewald beside this lake that was then sodded over and forested over. And the image of men cruising in the shadow of this great rubble mound of firebombed Berlin was really, really lodged in my brain and became, I think, kind of the impetus for the novel.
0: What is it about that contrast that struck you?
1: Just the idea that this site is a real palimpsest, that there's this time, this history layered upon itself, and that we might be sort of cruising in this forest among the ghosts of post-war Europe and indeed other ghosts, the ghosts of lost lovers. And the idea that you could enter this forest and somehow encounter every person who'd ever experienced pleasure in that forest, and this idea that this was kind of like a thin site, a site where the membrane between the living and the non-living, the past, and was somehow thinner there. And I think this image of cruising as well, and sort of the ruins of past iterations of a civilization, I mean, even the image of, I mean, it's something that happens across Europe, men cruising at the foothill of the Acropolis or in ruins in downtown Rome. I mean, there's something about this act of life continuing that we sort of find these everyday connections and pleasures amidst the kind of scars of the past and the ruins of the past is something that I find quite evocative.
0: So I was going to ask you, is that how the ghost element came to you in this book?
1: To a degree, yes. I mean, I think the book is, of course, also haunted by the specter of AIDS. And Lucas, who you mentioned earlier, this kind of spectral figure, or the doppelganger, if you will, that our narrator encounters, is a lover who our protagonist does lose to AIDS in the early 90s. And so his memory haunts the protagonist and lingers over his engagement with the forest in the present.
0: Can you give me an idea or paint us a picture of what this forest looks like?
1: Well, I was there in August, and what's one thing that's quite special about cruising in this forest is, first of all, you're naked, because this is this whole site at Teufelssee is an FKK site, as it were, so a nudist area, naturalists area. So you're naked and you're without your phone because you have no way of carrying your phone with you, which is itself a kind of quiet reprieve. And then you enter the forest. It's largely a pine forest. And one thing you'll notice right away is the sound of the wind moving through the canopy sounds a lot like the ocean surf. And I become very aware of the passage of time when I'm in this forest, the seconds and minutes that are passing as I wait for an encounter. It's quite a bit like fishing, really, cruising. A lot of time is really spent waiting, waiting and observing. And it's very much a kind of both about the sort of rewards of patience in a way. And the forest is, it's quite sandy. And so there's this, you know, you feel the warm sand on your feet and the moss carpets and a lot of underbrush. And it's an old forest. It's been there for thousands and thousands of years. And that's also the kind of time scale you feel when you're there.
0: You said that when you are cruising, you often think about time.
1: Mm-hmm.
0: In what way?
1: So I think about time, as I said, in a way, the sort of seconds and minutes passing as you sort of wait in patience.
0: Waiting for someone. Yeah,
1: waiting for something to happen, waiting for someone to come. But as it were. But the, also you're waiting for... I think you also are aware of your own body as you see men of different ages, some in their 70s and even 80s, some in their early 20s. And you have a sense of where you are on your own sort of life's journey, as you will. You know, it's you have a sense of the time scale of your own life, how many more summers you have left perhaps to visit a forest like this. And then you are aware of the time scale of this forest. And as I said, the generations of people who have cruised there before. The Kaiser once stationed his troops in the Grunewald, and there was a real issue, if you read the correspondence in the military correspondence of the troops cruising in the forest back in the late 19th century. So this is, you know, hardly sort of, this forest has been inhabited by many over the years. And so, yeah, you're aware, of course, of the natural timescale of the forest itself. So I think I think a lot about time when I cruise, yeah.
0: I feel like you think about time anyway. Like even just hearing what you were saying there, that you're sitting there watching these other men's bodies and you're thinking mm-hmm. to yourself, well, you know, I have, you know, time is finite for me too. I don't mm-hmm. feel like everybody looks at that and thinks time is finite for me. I better. Mm. And it reminds me of this thing I was planning on asking you about later, which is I've been reading, of course, a lot of interviews with you and getting ready for this interview mm-hmm. myself. And that comes up a lot, Jordan. Mm. The idea that like, you want to be creative while your brain and body are still functioning well, that you want to make the most of your time while you still can. Mm-hmm. Where do you think that might come from in you?
1: I think I'm aware of the fact that had I been born in a different decade, I would probably be dead by now. I think that's part of it. I think we are living in the wake of a tremendous loss of creative force and energy and political force in society because of AIDS. And I think a lot about that missing generation. Generations, of course, we are still very much living with AIDS. I think about the extraordinary vitality of certain artists and writers. I mean, how Virginia Woolf wrote her great books within almost like a 10-year span, that those extraordinary bursts of creative energy that I find so inspiring. And I, we really, you know, I'm aware of the fact that, you know, one's great mind years often coincide with one's great body years, and you also have to, which I mean to say sort of a kind of vigor and energy. And I think you also must experience what your body can experience, you know, and I really try to not just sit in front of my computer all day tapping away, but also to be in the world and be try to be really as present with it as possible.
0: I'm Tom Power. You're listening to Q. You're in the middle of my conversation with Jordan Tannehill, the Governor General Award-winning novelist, playwright, and director. His latest book, The Living Realm, is set in the famous Berlin cruising spot Teufelssee in the Grunewald Forest. That book is out now. Earlier, Jordan alluded to something when he talked about the history of Berlin. So this is a novel, a short novel, full of so much German history, Berlin history, stuff that I had no idea about. So I wanted to ask Jordan about some of that, why he wanted to put German history in the books, especially the wild gangs. Now, listen, I should say this part of the interview involves a conversation about a play that includes a homophobic slur in its title. Here's Jordan Tannehill.
1: So these were groups of orphaned boys, boys orphaned in the Great War, who during the Weimar lived in these, you know, almost like tribes, if you will, in the Grunewald. They were very much inspired by the stories of Jack London and these kinds of, you know, tales of the Wild West. They dressed often as kind of cowboys or pirates, and often very effeminately with these large plumed hats and jewelry. And the French author, anarchist Daniel Goren, writes about them in his Brown Diaries. He was traversing Germany on foot in the early 30s, chronicling the rise of fascism. And he encountered these wild gangs in the Grunewald where they lived, and writes about these kind of sadomasochistic sexual rites of initiation that they engaged in. They were largely homosexual, these adolescents, by his account. They often worked as hustlers in sailor bars and working class bars in the city of in Berlin. And they were really the sort of forgotten of the war. They were really this kind of collateral, if you will, from World War One, and they were finding this way of surviving together in the margins, in the forest.
0: So what struck you about them?
1: I think the forest, the Grunewald, has represented in the kind of collective imaginary of Berlin this kind of wild, untamed space for many generations, and the existence of these wild gangs, for instance, during the Weimar, kind of speaks to that. It also speaks to life on the margins, which queer people, of course, have been used to for countless generations, and pleasure lined with danger as well.
0: The other character in German history that comes up is a more recent character, Elsa. Can you tell me who Elsa is?
1: Yes, well, Elsa is a boar.
0: I did not know about Elsa the boar.
1: Yeah, she's a real wild boar who lives at Teufelssee. And she became a bit of a local celebrity back in 2020 when she was photographed absconding with the laptop bag of an elderly nudist. And this photo made the rounds on the internet. And in fact, it was even picked up by the BBC and other reputable news sources. And she became this kind of local overnight celebrity, and actually increased a lot of visitors, a lot of traffic to Teufelssee in sort of the days thereafter, I think much to the chagrin of some of the regulars. And she becomes a real kind of leitmotif through the novel, and indeed factors in quite prominently near the end. And she sort of stands in really for that encounter I had with the boar and the wildlife in the area. I mean, we do kind of enter her subjective experience at one point in the novel.
0: Have you seen her in real life?
1: I unfortunately have not been blessed with an Elsa sighting myself. I've seen other boars, but not the great Elsa.
0: How do you know if you see a boar if it's Elsa?
1: Well, she has these distinctive black markings on her snout. It's true. I possibly have seen her and I didn't recognize her, but I imagine I'd be starstruck if I saw her. So I imagine I would just know, but
0: I want to go back to your creative roots. You had a great line here. You said that writing is the cheapest, easiest, and most immediate way to manifest your ideas. I want to know how early you figured that out. Were you walking around with a notebook in your back pocket? Were you jotting down stuff always?
1: From a pretty young age, I was very lucky to have parents who encouraged that. Both my mom and dad had a lot of paper and pens and notebooks around the house and in my room. And I wrote my first play. Wasn't very good, but I wrote my first one back, I think I was 13. And
0: what was it about?
1: It was like a real On Golden Pond ripoff. It was about a very gnarly relationship between a mother and her elderly father. Those kind of 80s quote unquote women's films really left a big impression upon my pubescent self. Fried Green Tomatoes, etc. Steel Magnolias. So it was in that vein. It was called Capturing November, this play. Yeah.
0: Yeah. So you write this book. Do you show it to your folks?
1: Oh yeah. I mean, I staged that thing and I invited my whole family to see it. Oh yeah, yeah. I put it on when I was in first year of high school with my high school friends and put it on in Ottawa. Yeah.
0: How did it go?
1: It was great. I mean, the experience of doing it was so fun and so edifying that I just kept doing it. And I just kind of progressively got a little bit better at it and a bit more professional. Although I think it's still, I wouldn't say I try to be too professional. I think embracing the spirit of the eternal amateur, I think, has a lot of value.
0: But does that get tougher when you get a big hit? Like, for people who don't know, I mean, you wrote The Listeners. I mean, it's one of my favorite novels of all time, but also like a best-selling novel all over the world was made into a TV series. When something gets that big, I mean, I think you know what I'm driving at. Is it tough to hold on to that sense of amateurish? Is it tough to hold on to that sense of I'm not on a track? I'm sure it would be tough for anybody.
1: I think it's important to say no to a lot of offers that seem very exciting and sort of shiny in order to continue to do the thing that you do, which is just tell new stories in my case. And I think at the end of the day, I think when I moved to New York and I had a big success with this play recently, Prince Faggot, I thought, okay, now I got to write a big play for New York City next. I have to follow this up with another big play. And I got really in my head about trying to think about what that would be, like almost trying to create like a hit play, sort of reverse engineering that. And I thought, you know, the thing I've done all my life is just write something that I would want to see and that I know would kind of gag my friends. You know, like what's something that I know my friends would just really like, wow, that's really cool. And then because that's ultimately who's inspiring me. You know, I have this circle who I see all their work and we're constantly pushing each other to kind of push the edges of what we do and try to do something different with the form that we're working in. And so at the end of the day, I'm just like, I got to just return to that energy, that headspace, and make time for that.
0: I have a question about The Listeners and The Living Realm. Mm-hmm. So in The Listeners, the main character hears a hum that no one else does, mm-hmm. and that leads her to finding a community, but it also leads to people disbelieving her and thinking she's crazy and cutting her out of their lives. Mm-hmm. Similarly, I can see a nod in your head, the narrator in The Living Realm sees these ghosts in the woods and no one believes him and they think they're crazy.
1: Right.
0: What is going on that you are interested in that dynamic?
1: I think the novel...
0: Am I on to something, Jordan?
1: Absolutely.
0: That's really the first question.
1: Yeah, I mean, okay, I think, okay. Yeah, madness kind of factors pretty heavily into both books. And maybe to be more nuanced about it, I think the difficulty of articulating a subjective experience that differs from other people's is really at the heart of these two books. I think the novel...
0: What do you mean?
1: Well, the novel, so both characters are really experiencing a version of reality that's not shared by the people around them. And it drives them, in some cases, to pretty extraordinary lengths. And I think the novel is a very deeply interior kind of form, by which I mean you can really articulate the very inner thoughts of a character and be really inside their heads and really... The very intimate exchange of a kind of character's inner thoughts with your own is I think for me one of the most exciting things a novel can do. And so I think when a character's thinking or a kind of inner life begins to sort of, I guess, derail, if you will, from reality or kind of move in this sort of slightly more kind of unwieldy direction, I find that a very potent use of the novel. I find it very exciting. I think it also sometimes maybe tracks with my own experience of, I think sometimes in the world we live in right now, I think my experience of reality feels so removed from how I see it being articulated in an online space or what in the words of the president or, you know, any number of things. I feel like we're, in some cases, it feels like we're all living in these totally disconnected realities. And so I've returned to the idea of, you know, how do we articulate and how do we construct reality, and what is our, and how do we articulate our own subjective experience of it time and again?
0: It reminds me, I'm trying to vaguely remember it now, but I read an interview you were either in, or it was an interview where essentially you were talking about that, I wonder how much suffering, how much fascism, mm-hmm. how much oppression mm-hmm. comes from people who are unable to live authentically, mm. who are unable to live, who are unable to express themselves sexually mm. the way that they wanted. Am I right? There was something about that.
1: Yeah,
0: right?
1: I mean, there is definitely a huge thwarted, sort of deeply thwarted sexual energy coming out of Washington D.C. right now. I think thwarted. It's more than thwarted desire, but I think it's a kind of thwarted truth in a way. As you say, it's sort of a thwarted authenticity of the self, and also all of that, and how much that blocks a kind of empathetic engagement with community and others. I don't think that's the only source of our problems at the moment, but I'm sure that's a factor. And not to psychoanalyze the Republican Party too much, but.
0: Last question: where do you go then? Where do you go when things are tough? And where do you find joy the most?
1: I find joy in conversations and meals with my husband. I find great renewal in spending time with my friends, in going out and dancing together, and going to raves together, being in nature alone and with others, in political activism and organizing, and in experiencing art, in reading, in going to theater when I can, performance, and seeing how other people are articulating this experience of being alive at this moment in time.
0: Jordan, this is such a beautiful book. And thanks for coming on and talking to us a little bit about it.
1: Thanks so much, Tom. It's an honor.
0: Jordan Tannehill is the Governor General's award-winning novelist, playwright, and director. His latest novel, The Living Realm, is out now.

Coming up on the show, Nicole Polizzi, a.k.a. Snooki from Jersey Shore, has come to Canada to tap into the fifth dimension to look for ghosts in some of our country's most infamous haunted sites. They'll tell you why. It's coming up next. I'm Tom Power. More

0: I'm Tom Power. You're listening to Q. Here's a question for you. Are you a believer in the paranormal? You know, ghosts, aliens, poltergeists. I ask this because the guest you're about to hear from is an adamant believer. So much so that she's got her own show called Snooki, the Paranormal Rookie. And yes, that's Snooki of Jersey Shore that I'm talking about. The show that ran from 2009 to 2012, big reality TV show. But Snooki, a.k.a. Nicole Polizzi, has been spending less time in New Jersey and a whole lot more time in Ontario investigating some of the most haunted spots in the province.
1: Who's that?
2: I'm here with you.
3: You're scared of me.
2: Okay, you're going to hear
1: words. I heard
2: words
1: a frog.
2: Yeah, you're going to hear things in there.
1: I heard a frog. Like a scary frog.
2: Okay, scary frogs. We're going to handle that scary frog.
1: Then I heard
2: frog.
1: Lady Gaga.
0: That's from the first episode of Snooki, the Paranormal Rookie. It follows Snooki and a team of professional paranormal investigators as they try to teach her how to communicate with spirits. The first two episodes premiered on Friday on Crave. You can catch new episodes every Friday. Last week, Snooki was in town and Q guest host Jill Deacon caught up with her to talk about ghost hunting in Canada and a little bit about her legacy on the Jersey Shore.
4: Hello and welcome to Q.
1: Yes, thanks for having me.
4: So, you've been in an episode of or a season of Canada Shore, but have you spent much time in Canada before this?
1: No, yeah. So back in the day, we used to always come for club appearances, like Jersey Shore-esque, like 2009 to 2012. Like we would always be here going to the clubs and partying, which is always a good time. But I never really got to like stay and enjoy it and see everything.
4: Welcome to Canada.
1: I love it here. I want to be a dual citizen.
4: Really?
1: Yes, I love it here.
4: You're not alone as Americans feeling that way right now.
1: Yes, can I please come over?
4: Yeah. So your interest in the paranormal, I understand this is something you have felt very strongly since you were a kid. You have an intuition about places and about people. What's an earliest memory of that? I mean, when you felt this sort of intuitive sense of something beyond what you could see kicking in.
1: I mean, I always, like if I'm in a room, and I was little, I knew that I wasn't alone in the room. So I always knew.
4: Always? Or just some rooms?
1: No, in any room. So I had experience with UFOs before.
4: And then we're going to need to unpack that.
1: I've always been into the paranormal. So after my grandparents died, my grandparents were with me and I felt them on me like all the time. So I always like felt the sixth sense, I guess. Eventually, I ended up opening my third eye. And then once you open your third eye, then you feel all the things. So,
4: okay, so much to ask you about here. Let's start with I want to know about the third eye, but I first need to know about the UFO experience. You said that it was like you went to the grocery store, like that's just garden variety.
1: Oh, yeah, because that's like my life. This is my hobby. So my hobbies are ghosts and aliens. And nobody knows that about me. So I'm very happy that I get to do this because they get to, you know, meet the real me.
4: Uh-huh.
1: I love all paranormal and everything. I grew up in the Hudson Valley. So the Hudson Valley is known for aliens and UFOs.
4: I did not know that. It's not in the marketing materials that I've seen, but I didn't know that.
1: Yeah. Okay. I don't really talk about it much unless I'm in a UFO podcast.
4: Okay.
1: I saw a UFO, just like bouncing in the sky. And then I had a dream that I saw grays around me. And then it was like a whole thing.
4: Grays? The color
1: gray? Aliens.
4: Oh, gray aliens. Grays is gray aliens.
1: Yeah.
4: Gotcha.
1: So I had a dream that grays were around me. And then I have a perfect hole in the back of my neck where they touch me. So I have like a thing with aliens.
4: Like it's still there, the hole in the back of your neck?
1: Yeah. A perfect hole. I have things with aliens.
4: But you also must feel an incredible sense of connection and sort of being at home on this show.
1: Well, because it's all paranormal. The show is about ghosties, not about aliens, but that's going to be for later seasons, I hope. This show, I've always felt, you know, spirits around me and everything. So I always told myself this is like a check on the bucket list. Like I really wanted to get into the paranormal and practice being an investigator. And, you know, I always felt like I could be a medium. So I practiced doing that for a long time. And then I had to shut it off because I wasn't sleeping and I felt ghosts everywhere. This is like a check off my bucket list. Like I did it.
4: And I've heard you say that because you always wanted to be on a reality TV show too. And you manifested that.
1: So I manifested my whole life.
4: You're figuring it out.
1: I wanted an Italian man. I wanted tan babies. I did it all.
4: And then now the paranormal show.
1: I did it all. Yeah.
4: All right. So we're going to listen to a little clip from the first episode. And this is, you are in the infamous Tuckett Mansion, which is in Hamilton, Ontario.
1: Mm-hmm.
4: It was built in 1896.
1: Yeah.
4: And you, as I understand it, really know nothing about the history or the lore of any of these buildings before you go in. Mm-hmm. And your mentor in the show, who is Kevin Whitaker.
1: Yes.
4: Who is a practiced sort of...
1: He's a legit medium. He's been doing it his whole life.
4: Okay. Yeah. And he's asking you what your intuition is telling you about the pool room that you're in. Let's have a listen.
3: This is a hangout, obviously, but I don't know, like secrets, lies, something happened here. So I ended up meditating because you know I meditate. But I get things when I meditate beforehand on where I go places.
2: Okay.
3: So I ended up writing down 1920s, early to mid 100s. People are stuck there. The dungeon, basically the basement. Like the place is very devious, but it's not totally evil.
4: That's a little bit from the first episode of Snooki, the Paranormal Rookie. Okay, so meditating. I meditate myself, but I'm curious about what you experience when you meditate before going into a location like that. That sounds like a different kind of meditation, maybe.
1: No, yeah. So I always knew I had this ability and, you know, I felt things like I said. So I got really close with one of my girlfriends that live right by me in Jersey, and she's called the New Jersey medium. Her name is Gina. And I was like, Gina, I feel like I can do what you can do. Can you help me meditate to maybe figure out like more about it? So we ended up doing a meditation, and when I did the meditation, I met my spirit guides right away. So everybody has spirit guides. So once you meet your spirit guides, then it's like, okay, kind of like your guardian angels, but it's like, I want to do this, help me with this. And then ever since I did that meditation, anytime I meditate now, I just feel things for people. And it's very hard to shut it off when I go in public. So I don't know, it was a little life changing to where I was like, okay, I can't live like this anymore. So I stopped meditating, but now I'm meditating for the show because I want to feel things. Yeah.
4: Okay. We played this a little bit in the intro, but I just want to play it again because I think it's quite fun. And I want to ask you about it. This is when you're in the basement of the Tuckett Mansion and you're wearing headphones and you're connected to something you call the spirit box, which is a technology that sort of scans through radio signals and frequencies. Mm-hmm. And paranormal investigators believe that spirits can pick out voices or messages through these scans. And you are blindfolded, by the way, in this. So let's have a listen.
1: This is my first time, by the way.
3: Okay. Wait, why does it sound like that? What? Who's that?
2: I'm here with you. You scared the hell out of me. Okay, you're going to hear
3: words. I heard a frog.
2: Yeah, you're going to hear things in there.
3: I heard a frog. Like a scary frog.
2: Okay, scary frogs. Mm. We're going to handle that scary frog.
3: And I heard
2: frog.
3: Lady Gaga.
2: Okay. I think she's alive.
1: I can't. Yeah.
4: What is that? What do you mean you heard Lady Gaga?
1: I just heard like one of her songs. I don't know. So this is the first time I'm, you know, paranormal investigating. This is the whole point of the show. I'm a rookie. I want to get to know how to, you know, investigate ghosties. So the one thing is like doing the SLS and like wearing
4: what's
1: the
4: SLS?
1: It's a type of it's like a electronic that reads.
4: Oh, that's the machine.
1: The ghosts
4: that picks
1: and everything.
4: Up the frequencies.
1: Yes.
4: Okay. SLS.
1: Yeah, there's so many things. So yeah, they were like, let's try that, and I'm like, okay. Number one, I'm scared of the dark. I don't like blindfolds. I don't like anything covering my eyes. So I was already like conquering a fear of that. And then knowing I'm in a haunted house and knowing I'm going to hear stuff, it was just big fears being conquered. Hmm. Okay. And we're in a basement in a creepy house. So I was really testing my limits. So I was already, you know, scared and everything. But yeah, like you put this on, you're blindfolded. You don't see anything and you just hear static, but then you hear like random words. So you're trying to figure out what the words are. But the first time that I did it, I just heard a frog and I heard Lady Gaga's song. So I don't think it worked right.
4: Right.
1: Or maybe I was just scared and trying to find the humor in it.
4: And the power of suggestion too, when you know that you're in a place that's haunted, I mean, you could be, you're almost picking up
1: terrifying.
4: Anything.
1: Yeah.
4: So in a bit more serious question, because Kevin Whitaker, your sort of professional paranormal investigator. He's your guide through this and your mentor, as you say. Can you give me an example of something that he taught you about investigating the paranormal?
1: Yeah. So, you know, we talked a lot prior to the show and I told him my history, how I felt being, you know, feeling things and wanting to be a medium and practicing. So his job really with me was to basically tell me, trust your instincts, whatever you feel, let me know. And for me, so he's a medium that sees things. I'm a medium that just feels things. So it's like, is it in my head? Am I making this up? Or is it my thoughts, you know, or is it someone else's thoughts? It's very confusing. Mm-hmm. I don't see things. He sees things. So it's very easy for him, to decipher like what is what. So yeah, I hear random thoughts that are not my thoughts, but I'm like, am I just making that up?
4: So his advice is to trust.
1: Yeah. Yeah. That. So we're in the episodes and he's just like, whatever you feel, just say it out loud and let's go from there. So I think it was just, you know, me being honest with everything that I felt and not feeling weird about it.
4: Because I know you've said that part of what appeals to you about this show is the idea of helping people watch who are watching, learn how to be more open to the spirit world around them. As you said earlier, everyone's got their third eye and so on. Tell me why you want what do you want people to know about perhaps being more open to the uncertainties around them?
1: Well, honestly, I feel like my husband feels this way. My best friend feels this way. They think when they die, it's just a black hole and that's it. So it's not. We are in a beautiful life right now. Live your best life. But when we die, and I'm Catholic, so I believe in heaven, I believe in Jesus, but I also believe in the universe and all the things around it. So I know there's something way more bigger than this, you know, little rock that we're living on. I think my big thing is just think outside the box and there's more to this life. Live your best life. But when we die, it's not a black hole.
4: You know, there are people who are listening to this thinking this is a bunch of baloney. I mean, what do you say to the skeptics who are, regardless of what they believe about when we die, more just, okay, paranormal, no, this is silly. Because there, you must have encountered people like
1: my
4: that.
1: My husband is a skeptic.
4: Your husband
1: He's like, this is all baloney. This isn't real. And I'm just like, all right, well, I don't know. That's just what you believe. And I respect your opinion, but you don't believe because you haven't had an experience. I've had so many experiences. So yeah, there's going to be skeptics and it's fine. But it's real.
4: As I said, I've only seen the first couple of episodes, but you go to places, you go to an old sort of hospital convent in Niagara Falls. You go to Fort Erie.
1: A nunnery.
4: What's the spooky location that scared you the most in Ontario where you traveled?
1: I think it was, oh my God, I'm forgetting the name right now. So it was an abandoned building and we walk in and it's just like a abandoned building. Like nobody's there. We walk in and it looked like this, but like everyone just ran out. So it's like things were left, like your papers were left, but the chairs tipped over and it's like everyone just ran. So right away we walk in and it's just like, what happened here? What is going on? It looks like it was the end of the world and everyone just ran. So in that location, there was a lot of ghosties, but also ghosties that are on the street that came in because they feel cozy. And that was from Kevin because he felt like a lot of ghosts there. So going into that, I just knew there was going to be a lot of ghosties and scaries. And that was probably the scariest episode for me.
4: Did anything freaky happen that didn't get captured on camera? I mean, anything that you wished the cameras had been rolling to?
1: No, yeah, I felt everything got captured. But after the ghost hunts, like I would get sage because I don't want to bring anything home with me. So Missy.
4: Sage, you do a smudge. Is that right?
1: Smudging. So Missy would sage me, Palo Santo, sage, you know, all the things. And I would go back to my room, but in my head, I still felt like there was things with me. Once I went home, it was fine. But you don't get to see after we leave. And I feel like when we get to our hotel rooms, we kind of all still feel that heaviness.
4: You're still carrying a lot of
1: Of the ghost hunt.
0: I'm Tom.

0: they played this clip. Take a listen.
1: This is a nice room. Cozy. I would stay in here. Oh, there's a ball and chain on the floor. Help. It's like when I got arrested on the beach. They ball and chained me.
2: Okay.
3: Wait, I'm so nasally in that episode. I was sick.
2: Well, I mean, I think, anyways, for anyone who didn't catch that, you are referring to an episode of Jersey Shore
3: when I got arrested,
2: which we don't need to get into that.
3: I got arrested.
2: But I actually wanted to, you know, unpack the idea that your reference to that time in your life, because that was 17 years ago.
3: Oh my God.
2: And you seem to have a good sense of humor about it all.
3: Yeah.
2: How do you feel about that time in your life now when you look back at it? What's the feeling that comes up?
3: Yeah, so as a mom of teenagers, not great, because they all see it on TikTok now and all the kids are like watching it from season one. So it's embarrassing for my kids a little bit, but I also let them know, like, listen, mommy did that way before I even had you, way before I even met daddy. It was kind of like my college years, which you're going to experience. And I told them I'm an actress, so it's all fake. And there was a script. It's like a movie, so I was faking it. But I feel like they're understanding, like, that was mommy just having fun. But yeah, it is what it is, you know?
2: So you feel sort of compassion and a sense of humor about your younger self? Because as you say, that is you being full tilt, kind of fun in your 20s.
3: Yeah, honestly, I feel like it was just innocent and we were just grasping the moment of just having fun and enjoying the moment. And yeah, mommy was just young and dumb.
2: So what do you talk to your kids about ghosts and ghosties? Because for some age kids, that can be kind of scary. I mean, is that something that's part of your their normal conversations around your house? Maybe at different points of view on it from mom and dad, but...
3: No, yeah, not really. I mean, we talk about like God and everything, but ghosties, no, they don't believe in it. But I will say when they were toddlers, they did see something in the room because I saw their eyes go back and forth. And I know in our nursery, I feel like my grandpa was on the ceiling just watching my children. And when I was changing their diapers, their eyes would go back and forth. So I know that my grandpa was there. But yeah, that's about it.
2: How come you call them ghosties, not ghosts?
3: Because ghosts are scary. Ghosties makes it more cute. So it doesn't make it as scary. Because it is scary and I get scared going everywhere on this show. But I try to make the best of it. So ghosties, it's not as scary.
2: If you could investigate one place anywhere in the world, where would it be?
3: Okay, so God willing, we get season two. So season two, we can go to the States for like three episodes. We have to go to Pennhurst, which is in Pennsylvania. And me and Jenny went there, JWoww, for Snooki and JWoww spinoff. And we went there just to like bullshit, whatever. And I went in there after I opened my third eye and I was like practicing my mediumship and felt a million ghosts in there. I got pushed down the stairs. My hair was pulled. There were people touching my back. There were kids everywhere running around, touching my hands. And I was like, oh my God, that's when I shut it off after. I was like, this is insane. I can't live like this. But we have to go back to Pennhurst.
2: Okay. Mm-hmm. Well, we'll see if that happens in season two, Nicole.
3: Oh yeah. If you watch, then we'll get a season two.
2: Thank you for being here. Really fun talking with you.
3: Yes. Thank you.
4: I mean, it's a point well made. If you watch, we get a season two. That was Q guest host Jill Deacon's conversation with Nicole Polizzi, a.k.a. Snooki. Snooki, the paranormal rookie, which is a show title that I am just loving saying out loud on the radio, is out now on Crave with new episodes every Friday. I'm Tom Power. You're listening to Q. You know, some people who make great art feel sort of destined to do that their entire lives. Like earlier on the show, you might have heard Jordan Tannehill, the Canadian author, talking about writing since he was a little kid. But one of the most streamed songwriters and musicians anywhere right now really wanted nothing to do with music. Audrey Hepburn wanted to be a writer, but a screenwriter like her dad. And she did it. She started out writing for TV shows, and then she came home from work one day, sat down with her best friend and roommate, the musician Gracie Abrams, who was not a star yet. Audrey picked up the guitar and two of them decided to try and write a song.

0: That is That's So True by Gracie Abrams, a song co-written with Audrey Hobart. Now Audrey herself is one of the most exciting voices in pop music. Her songs are the soundtrack to like every reel and TikTok on your phone right now. And even if you're not staying up till 1 a.m, avoiding your sleep and watching short form video, you might still know her. She's been on Jimmy Kimmel Live just last night, actually, or just a couple of nights ago. There's a big New York Times write-up about her. But before the big foo-farah, I got to sit down with her in our Toronto studio, and I asked her why she's always been drawn to writing.
1: I just appreciate people who feel talented and are keen observers of, like, entertainment industry-wise, like, what it takes to make something good, why something is bad, and then want to do that but don't need to be the face of it necessarily, and want to move in the shadows because the shadows are where the magic happens. That's what I say. I felt like I was mostly having fun with music, with TV, with movies, always just kind of like trying to decipher why something was good or why something was bad. And that to me feels like a writer quality. And I just also did write a lot for fun.
0: But not music though, right?
1: No, not music. I did teach myself guitar in high school. Like I knew I wanted to be able to sing with guitar, and I always just sang other people's songs. I never felt called to write music.
0: You used to spend some time, like I read, analyzing pop music too.
1: Yeah, that was just like, I just couldn't help myself. Like, I've always loved pop music. I also grew up a dancer, so I just was always moving to music. I loved pop so much. And I did always kind of have thoughts of like, oh man, I wish she did this backing vocal. Like I would always sing something and be like, oh, I wish that were in there. Like,
0: so what was going on that you were analyzing these pop songs? But okay, let me skip ahead. So you mm-hmm. you go to New York, you go to NYU, you mm-hmm. end up working on this Nickelodeon show mm-hmm. about, like, I think it was a brother and like 10 sisters, yes, or something like that. Mm-hmm. And then you end up moving in with Gracie Abrams, who was mm-hmm. a good friend from junior high, I think.
1: Yes.
0: And let's just start here. Like, why did you guys start writing songs together?
1: It was like complete happenstance, and I feel like nobody believes me, but it just happened one day. Like, someone said something funny, and we thought it was funny, and she was holding a guitar, and we just had fun. We'd done it like one time before, I feel like, during COVID. I remember her and her brother Henry and I all wrote like alternate lyrics to Smash Mouth's All Star, and I remember having a lot of fun, but it was all just like jokes, you know, like...
0: But why weren't you writing pops? If you had this incredible, if you wanted to be a writer, why weren't you writing songs before that?
1: I didn't have like any interest in this job. Like I didn't, that was not something that I grew up. I mean, when I was probably the littlest I ever was and had a dream, the youngest I ever was, it was, yes, probably to be a singer. I always loved to sing. But as time went on and as I grew up, I'd never had interest in doing this job. It was not something that I wanted to pursue. And I think part of that came from watching so many people trying to pursue it. And I've always had this kind of thought overarching since I was very little of like, why should it be me? And it felt like not a self-hating thought. It felt realistic. And I just was always like, why should I go try and do this if everyone else is trying to do it?

every song is like a great Taylor Swift bridge. Like, it's just such great songwriting. Chateau by Audrey Hobart. You can watch my whole conversation with Audrey on our YouTube channel. Just search for Q with Tom Power. I'm Tom Power. You're listening to Q. You might have heard the sad news about one of Canada's greatest ever rock singers, Sass Jordan. Sass died last Friday. She was just 65 years old. Sass Jordan grew up in Montreal, had some big hits early in her career, won a Juno for Most Promising Female Vocalist, started making inroads in the United States when she had a song on the Bodyguard soundtrack. It was a duet with Joe Cocker called Trust in Me. But this was her first song that reached the Billboard Hot 100. From 1994, this is Sass Jordan and Sun's Gonna Rise.

0: Sass Jordan with Sun's Gonna Rise. Sass Jordan died last week. She was 65. And that is it for Q Today. Tomorrow on the show, you might think that after years of dancing on ice, it'd be a breeze to do it on solid ground. But Tessa Virtue, Canada's two-time Olympic champion, will tell you how different things are when you got to take off your skates to dance and the surprising reason she's doing it at all. That's tomorrow on Q. We'll see you then. Later.
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2: What kind of future do Albertans want? The upcoming referendum will reveal where voters stand. Choices on the ballot. Stay in Canada. Seek more provincial powers over immigration and whether to push for constitutional change. 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The Alberta Referendum, October 19th. Everywhere you get CBC News.
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3: Hi, I'm Rad Simon Palaisidigit Valamin Abdul Mahmoud. So, a lot of Canadian artists have relied on the consumer base down south for their livelihoods. But that's all changed because of U.S. tariffs. You're going to hear how the Canadian art market has been thrown into chaos.
4: This is CBC News. Good morning, it is 11 o'clock. I'm Sean Lyons with your CBC News from Montreal. Quebec's new premier-designate will hold his first news conference in that role this afternoon. Paul St-Pierre Plamondon's PQ winning yesterday's provincial election, projected to lead a minority government once all the dust settles with 59 seats. While the PQ rose from the ashes of a disappointing election back in 2022 to take government, the governing CAQ went in the opposite direction, winning zero seats in the National Assembly last night. In fact, this entire election is a story of major shifts in the province's political landscape. Natalia Weichsel has more.
5: Le Parti Québécois est prêt.
6: As he took to the stage, Paul St-Pierre Plamondon says the Parti Québécois is ready, ready to give Quebecers the change they're looking for. But with a minority government formed by 59 seats, the PQ will need allies in the National Assembly.
7: We will be collaborating on many issues.
6: The leader of the Liberal Party of Quebec, Charles Millard, says the PLQ is ready to work together on what matters most to Quebecers. The party now forms the official opposition with 40 seats. But Millard says the one point he will not budge on is saying no to a potential referendum. For outgoing Coalition Avenir Québec Premier Christine Fréchette, the night was grim.
8: Le résultat n'est clairement pas celui qu'on espérait.
6: This is clearly not the result we were hoping for, says Fréchette, with the CAQ projected to win zero seats, bringing an end to 8 years of CAQ leadership. But the opposite was true for the Quebec Conservatives. Celebrations were in order as Éric Duhaime's party clinched a record 19 seats, bringing the Conservatives up to official party status. As for Québec solidaire, the party dropped from 11 seats down to 9.
9: La lutte se poursuit.
6: But party co-spokesperson Ruba Ghazal says the fight continues and that she's proud of her campaign. Natalia Weichsel, CBC News, Montreal.
4: Meanwhile, Prime Minister Mark Carney is congratulating the new premier-designate, but also warning that there is a lot of work to be done and not a lot of time to get it done. Carney says that he spoke with Paul St-Pierre Plamondon this morning to congratulate the PQ leader. When pressed on Ottawa's relationship with a new government that is promising to start preparing for a sovereignty referendum, the PM wouldn't engage in that, only saying that he's going to work with all the provincial leaders and that Quebec and Ottawa have already accomplished major economic development projects together and will continue to do so. We're watching a very tight race in a riding this morning. In fact, the race is over, but the vote count is tight. So far, it appears the smallest margin of victory from last night is in Vachon. That's on Montreal's South Shore. Just 14 votes severing the Liberals and the Parti Québécois. No matter what happens, that seat is going to change hands. It was held by the incumbent CAQ minister, Yann Lefrenière, who lost the election. And cost of living, top of mind not only for Quebecers, but people across Canada. Today there's word the number of people defaulting on their mortgages is trending upwards too. Court-ordered home sales in BC's Greater Vancouver and Fraser Valley regions at a highest level that they've been in 10 years. Jonna Balon reports.
10: It's so stressful.
11: Business owner Rob Preston owns a townhouse in Port Moody, BC, one of many British Columbians renewing their mortgage this year. And he says it's been tough.
10: Knowing that these rates are so much higher than where we were at before, trying to maintain a business, maintain a family.
11: Record low interest rates during the pandemic era have since gone up. Data from TransUnion shows an increase in the rate of mortgage delinquencies nationally, with the biggest strains in Ontario, BC, and PEI. Data also shows the highest number of foreclosures in a decade for BC's Greater Vancouver and Fraser Valley regions. According to ZLT.ca, an online property search platform, there are 946 court-ordered home listings so far this year, higher than the yearly totals of the past 10 years. Another factor influencing mortgage payments, overnight lending rates. The next Bank of Canada rate announcement is set for October 28th. Jonna Bailon, CBC News, Vancouver.
4: And that was your CBC News. Turning to the weather from Environment Canada now. In Montreal, into the Laurentians, sunshine across the board for the day today. Windy at times as well, but highs ranging from 10 to 13. In Sherbrooke, a mix of sun and cloud as well. Expect a high around 9 degrees. Mainly cloudy with a chance of showers this morning. Skies clearing later for Quebec City. It will be windy in the capital with a high of 9. Wind warning for Gaspé. Mainly cloudy, chance of showers. Very windy during the day, a high of 12. And a mix of sun and cloud over in Val-d'Or with a high of 11 degrees.
3: Okay, so for decades, it's been pretty easy for Canadian artists to sell their work to the United States. And, you know, that could be pretty lucrative given how many potential buyers there are down south. But all that changed after these 50% tariffs kicked in the summer and impacted Canadian artists and galleries and dealers. I'm Rad Simonpalais, sitting in for Elamine Abdaf Mahmoud. This is Kabotion. In a moment, we're going to check in with an artist to talk about what she's seeing in the Canadian art market. But first, Josh O'Kane is here with us. He's been writing about this for the Globe and Mail. Josh, welcome back.
12: Hey, thanks for having me, Rad.
3: Thanks for being here. And look, Josh, there's been, of course, so much news when it comes to tariffs. It's been very hard to keep up with. It's been very exhausting. But let's start with some context here. Like, how significant is the U.S. market for Canadian artists?
12: It's absolutely enormous. If it's almost certainly the biggest market, probably for most Canadian visual artists by far. It's just across the border. If you want to ship artwork to Europe, you've got to like crate it and then like ship it and get it across an ocean, and you got to make sure it's taken care of. You can hire a great logistics company with a Sprinter van in Canada and get it across the border much faster. So with just the sheer amount of population in the United States and the ease to ship there historically, but not presently, you're going to find this is just a really, really important market for all visual artists.
3: Mm. So then when did Canadian artists like first start bracing for themselves for like the possibility that they're going to be affected by these tariffs? Like, what did they do to prepare themselves?
12: There was that whole month midsummer where Donald Trump basically said, we're going to announce this huge raft of tariffs. We've got this August 19th or August 22nd deadline, and visual arts were a part of that. What we found was that people started freaking out. One of the biggest shows for artists to show their wares in the United States is the Armory Show in New York in mid-September. And, you know, I actually spoke with a number of gallerists who, as soon as they heard those tariffs might come through by mid-August, they got their stuff as quickly as possible over the border so that they could legally make sure that art was not tariffed. So they could, you know, not just sell their wares, but also continue to build relationships in the United States by showcasing the sheer value and importance of Canadian art.
3: Okay. And then, so then what changed then when August came around?
12: What happened was that art that was made in Canada became subject to a 50% tariff, much like so many other goods that are currently being affected by this trade dispute. And artists are now sort of facing much sort of heavier paperwork. They're getting questions from some of the gallerists that I've spoken with at the border as to what the origin of certain pieces of art might be. And it's just become significantly more difficult to get art over the border. And even if a work of art isn't necessarily made in Canada, I spoke with a gallerist who had a Henry Moore sculpture. Henry Moore was British. She was afraid to send that over the border to be viewed by prominent collectors in New York, because there's fear of, like, you know, what if the customs agent that I'm dealing with doesn't actually understand how these rules of the country of origin work? And so what we're seeing is, for a lot of artists and people who sell art, is a completely stalling market.
3: Wow. So that's, like, it's not just like the certainty of it's actually the uncertainty that's actually impacting a lot of people. That's incredible. Yeah. Well, look, I want to bring in Jennifer Lafort into this conversation. She's an artist based in Gatineau, Quebec. Jennifer, thanks for joining us.
13: Yeah, thanks for having me.
3: So, Jennifer, I mean, can you tell us how much of your work typically sells to the United States?
13: I mean, any given year can fluctuate. That's the art market. I'd say this year alone, 70% has gone to the States, probably. And up until August.
3: Up until August. Well, I understand you make abstract paintings. Is that right?
13: Yeah, generally quite large scale. I'd say that 5 foot tall is about the smaller scale of the work I sell.
3: And so help us understand the math here. So if your work is being tariffed at 50%, then what does that mean for your potential buyers in the United States?
13: Okay, well, let's say it's a $10,000 painting, usually. As I understand it, the American buyer is not paying $10,000, they're paying $15,000, which, you know, will likely change their mind in terms of what they're thinking to buy. The same thing goes for someone who sells very small items. Let's say, for simplicity, $100. Well, $150, maybe they'll stay close to home and see what they can get for their $100 without that extra $50.
3: Mm-hmm. Well, then, does that mean for you, like, the U.S. market is essentially off the table for now?
13: Well, it has been. I mean, I hope it isn't long term. And speaking to a lot of other artists, it slowed down for everyone. What Josh said about if people already had art in the United States, that can be moved. But I haven't heard of anyone having tremendous amount of luck since August.
3: And how are they, I mean, the other artists you spoke to, how are they kind of reacting or responding to the situation?
13: Everyone's just waiting. I think we were wondering if this was really going to kick in. And I think we're all holding our breath and thinking maybe it'll fizzle out early next year. I mean, where the speculation comes from is anyone's guess, but trying to focus on doing things at home, maybe look at alternatives, like other ways of funding the studio practice, which is not inexpensive. I mean, rent is high, everything's high, materials cost more than they used to as well. So everyone's trying to find a new way to shore up their income.
3: Well, Josh, let's bring you back into this conversation, because, like, you know, it's been less than 2 months since these new tariffs have kicked in. So obviously we don't have, like, a concrete sense of the numbers, right? It's too soon to kind of determine the real economic impact. But what are you hearing from people in the art world about, you know, how these tariffs, how they are taking effect?
12: Yeah. So kind of building off what Jennifer just said, is there's a lot of sitting and waiting. It's not just necessarily that the price itself is holding back the market for people buying art. It's that there's kind of a hope that, like, oh, maybe this will just be another one of those 30 or 60 day things, and we're going to go have another back and forth, because there was a squabble between the two countries in last spring, in roughly around March 2025, about tariffing art. And then it was briefly imposed and then it went away. And people are kind of hoping, like, oh, I really, really hope that, you know, I can be able to sell my art. So I'll just hold off and wait and then get things ready to ship when these go away. But we haven't seen these tariffs go away. And there are some pretty big implications to that, right? Like, you know, I brought up the Armory show in New York, which happened in mid-September. There are some galleries that managed to get their wares there across the border very quickly. But if you look at December, there's, you know, it's a massive month for art in Miami. The Art Miami Festival alone is going to bring in a lot of Canadian galleries, at least historically. But the gallerists that I spoke with who want to be able to sell the work of their artists and to build audiences for their artists, for Canadian art in the United States, are kind of wondering. They're like, okay, at what, like, it's kind of like a game of chicken with the tariffs. It's like, how long can I wait before I actually just figure out if I need to reduce the amount, or if I'm going to go at all, or if I'm just going to swallow these costs so that I could just, you know, perhaps continue to build a relationship with these buyers. These are easy questions. It's a completely wacky world out there.
3: Oh my gosh. Well then, Jennifer, I mean, you know, if the American market isn't viable in the way that Josh is painting at the moment, and there's this waiting game, like, what are you seeing as the alternatives for a Canadian artist?
13: I think there's going to be more people applying for the very few grants that do exist. Mm-hmm. I mean, as a young artist, I hate to say this, but about 25 years ago, the grant amounts were pretty much the exact same as they are right now. So there's going to be more people that can't make an income from selling their art that might lean on those grants. I might be one of them. I haven't applied for a grant in many years, haven't had to. I hope I don't have to. So that's one issue. Otherwise, I mean, the job market's the same for everyone. You don't want to have a bunch of side gigs, as you might think, you know, and then not have enough time for studio practice. I mean, it's just a huge investment to have a studio. It's a lot of time commitment. And if the work goes nowhere, it's pretty crushing, to be quite honest.
3: Are you seeing any signs that maybe like Canadian collectors are more interested now in Canadian art?
13: I mean, I think there's this pride of, you know, wanting to support all Canadian businesses right now. Mm-hmm. But art finds itself quite often in like that other category, the luxury item, the extra item. And again, if we're talking about things that are in the multi-thousands, tens of thousands, these are not, you know, purchases that people generally make on a whim. And you don't change a culture and have people spontaneously spending $10,000, $20,000, $30,000 in Canada just because tariffs kicked in. I think that's an education question. I think that's a time of investment question. So I don't think it'll change tomorrow, but hopefully people will be encouraged to spend more money and support Canadian artists at all price brackets.
3: Well, I mean, Josh, I'm going to throw the same kind of question to you, right? Mm-hmm. Like, I mean, Jennifer just pointed out there this kind of the duality between, yes, elbows up, but then the state of the economy. Do you think artists and galleries and dealers can convert in this economy, like that elbows up sentiment, into sales for Canadian artists?
12: I mean, you can hope that, but I think it might actually require a bit of a mental shift of, you know, like, are we going to start acting from a market perspective like these tariffs are here to stay? Or we like, are people in the market going to continue to just be really, really cautious? But you are seeing some moves in Canada to encourage Canadian art and the purchase of Canadian art. Like, as an example, Art Toronto, a major fair, it's going to be at the Metro Convention Center here later this month in late October. You know, they're going to actually have like special, I believe it's either seminars or booths for people who are trying to get into collecting Canadian art. Like, hey, now is this, you know, particularly good moment. If like, there's going to be, you know, artists who really want to sell their wares. If you like art, like, come take a look at these folks. We'll help you learn how to collect. So there are people who are trying to make that kind of effort throughout Canada. And, you know, perhaps it's too early to say whether that might help the market in the longer term or whether it might help us pass this blip. But there are people who are really actively trying to work to support the market. Mm.
3: What about the people who like buy art as investments? Like, is now kind of a time to invest in Canadian art with the, you know, without the competition from American buyers?
12: I mean, I don't know if artists would necessarily like to hear the following sentence, but it would mean effectively with less demand that you're going to actually see a depressed price point. Now, what that means is that these are artists trying to sell their wares, so they might actually get less money with a depressed market. Mm. What you ultimately want is for a fair value for your creative work while also providing a sense of, you know, pleasure for the investor or purchaser. And hopefully we can sort of reach a point where, hey, artists are actually being paid fairly for their wares as opposed to having, you know, depressed price points. And so that, you know, we don't want people to be churning art out like little factories. We want people to actually show their creative work. That's the whole point of art. But I don't think it would be that extreme by any means. But, you know, if from a sort of traditional supply and demand situation, like, yeah, like now is actually a great time to start buying Canadian art, both like morally, if you're into the elbows up movement, but also from a price point, it could possibly diminish, you know, again, not great for artists necessarily, but for buyers, possibly, yes.
3: Yeah. Well, Jennifer, I mean, as Josh acknowledged there, like, that is a very depressing silver lining in a way, right? I mean, are you seeing any kind of hope that can come from all of this? Is there a silver lining that you can foresee in any of this?
13: Yeah, I can't help but disagree with some of the things Josh just said.
3: That's fair.
13: There's no way. Yeah, prices can't go down. No one can pay their rent. No one has the space to work. I don't think maybe they won't shoot up as quickly as they would have otherwise. But silver lining. I mean, maybe people will pay more attention. I like what you're saying, Josh, about the Toronto Art Fair. I think maybe people will look to investing or even participating in more of our public art spaces, our institutional art spaces, and just, you know, invest more in at least, at the very least, learning about who Canada has. We have huge artists in this country, fantastic artists. And we have artists at all tiers and always have. And it's not the United States that will change that. It certainly does help. It helps an artist's career if they can have a wider audience. And that's an audience that's quite appealing beyond just purchasing. So maybe silver lining is the general public wanting to learn more and go out more, and these initiatives, these programs to teach people more about Canadian artists. More than that, I think time will tell.
3: Well, Jennifer, I mean, what do you hope to see that like the federal government do in this situation? Like, is there a role, let's say, in the Canada Council for the Arts to step in?
13: Well, like I said earlier, the grants have been at the same amounts, the maximum amounts for many, many years. I understand, like, it's not an easy thing to just throw money at it and increase the amounts and increase the amount of grants that are being offered. It's a complex system. I've been on those committees and juries quite a lot. But looking at that to support artists, I mean, there are countries that have started to support minimum living wages for artists. I can't pretend to know what that would entail legislatively and on other levels, but I feel like just supporting and finding a way to make visual art and all culture just more visible and automatically part of the Canadian lifestyle. Mm-hmm. Like, bring it back into schools, teach people that art's important. Like, they could do that. That doesn't cost that much.
3: Right.
13: I mean, it does, but you know.
3: I hear you. Josh, I understand that, there may be a potential workaround for Indigenous artists. What are you hearing on that front?
12: Yeah, so the jury's kind of out on this. So there's a treaty called the Jay Treaty of 1794 that basically allows for people from Indigenous communities on either side of the border between what was then the United States and Great Britain, but is now the United States and Canada, to be able to travel across the border with their personal belongings, which would include artworks. It gets really complicated with the fact that Canada never actually signed the treaty because of the whole part where Canada separated, but didn't really separate from Great Britain. It is, you know, I've talked to some artists who have worked in the United States, as an example, under the Jay Treaty. There are some people who are hoping that they might be able to carry their works across the border, but how much can a single person even take across the border to be able to, at one given point, to be able to do that. So there's a lot of complications. There are some people who are hoping that will allow Indigenous artists to be able to carry their works across the border, but I haven't heard of anything successful or not successful quite yet. It's a bit of a speculative realm right now.
3: Okay. Well, listen, that's all the time we have here, but listen, this has been such a difficult, of course, and tough conversation. I'm so glad you two were here to tough it out with me.
13: Thanks for having us.
12: Thanks, Brad.
3: Thanks for being here. Josh O'Kane is a reporter who covers business and culture for the Globe and Mail, and Jennifer Lafort is an artist based in Gatineau, Quebec.

I'm Radz. I'm a place sitting in for Elamine Abdah Mahmoud. This is Kaboshin. So you might know Indigenous author Eden Robinson from the Trickster trilogy or Monkey Beach. She has a new novel out. It's an epic fantasy called The Sorceress of Sky Serpents. We have Danny Roulette here to give us her take on it, I believe. Danny, are you there? Okay, so we are going to try and reconnect with Danny. For the moment, we're just going to take a pause. We'll be back.

0: Danny, there you are. How are you doing?
1: I am good. How are you? Sorry, I was having some technical difficulty.
0: Oh my God, our internet connection got terrible for a moment there. But thank you. Thank you so much for being here.
1: Of course.
0: So Danny, look, I mean, I'm holding my copy of The Sorceress of Sky Serpents here with me. Can you briefly tell us what this book is about?
1: Yes. So The Sorceress of Sky Serpents by Eben Robinson follows a girl named Yuala, and she's a young woman from the Eagle Clan who is from a very powerful family, but she initially sort of feels like she does not have the same gifts as everyone around her, but she does harbor a really special and unusual connection with creatures that other people fear. So the world has been deeply affected by sorcery, and there's monsters and magic and clans and politics. And at its heart, it's a fantasy novel, but it is also a very touching coming of age story about Yuala discovering who she is and where she fits.
0: How are you feeling about the novel?
1: I'm really, really enjoying it. I think, as much as I love the story, I love what the book represents. I think Indigenous literature so often can get placed into a very specific box. So as Indigenous writers, we're expected to kind of delve into trauma and history and identity, or explaining ourselves to non-Indigenous readers. So I love seeing an Indigenous writer create this massive fantasy novel with monsters and magic and clan politics. And I think it's just really important that Indigenous writers and Indigenous stories get to fill every genre, because our stories don't always have to explain Indigenous people to somebody else. Sometimes we just get to have magic and monsters.
0: Yeah. Well, you know, speaking of the kind of the magic of monsters thing, right? I mean, like, this is of course, the new book from Eden Robinson, and she's described this as a sort of progression for her after writing the Trickster trilogy. I mean, Trickster had its magical elements to it, but this is new for Eden because it is a full-fledged epic fantasy. What else is she doing here that you think is new for her?
1: I think the scale and the world building just feel very different. Like, as you said, the Trickster trilogy definitely has supernatural elements, but it still exists in like a recognizable contemporary world. And I think here Eden has had to create absolutely everything. You know, there's really detailed clan systems, political systems, family structures, creatures and magic history, and all the relationships between these communities and the rules of the world. So it's just really expansive world building. The entire time I was reading it, I would catch myself being shocked at how much she was able to build here. And I think that there's just a lot of elements to help people who don't usually read fantasy. That's not my usual genre, but it was really easy to get into.
0: Well, you know, I mean, speaking of like kind of these fantasy elements, right? When people think of high fantasy, we do, of course, think of like, you know, Game of Thrones or Lord of the Rings, Willow, you know, all these like sorcerers and magical creatures, as you mentioned in this novel. But in those worlds, you know, those worlds are usually pretty white, right? And in this case, I mean, yeah, Eden Robinson, she's drawing from her own Heisla and Helsic background and also bringing in inspiration from Indigenous cultures from across the Pacific Northwest to create this fictional world that you're talking about. So what are your thoughts in terms of that world and how she's incorporated that stuff into her fiction here?
1: Yeah, I think you're right. Like, fantasy often defaults to like a very European imagination. So we think of like castles and kings and medieval political structures. But I really think Indigenous readers have spent generations entering fantasy worlds that were built from somebody else's mythology. So to have Eden Robinson build this world and have language and traditional clans from her nations, and even right down to like food and the medicines that are mentioned, everything is interwoven in a way that is so natural and full of love. And I think that here, the Indigenous worldview isn't just foundational. It's just absolutely needed, and it just breathes such life into the book. And in the book, kinship matters, clans matter, relationship to the land and animals matter. And I think I just really love that the Indigenous worldview doesn't feel like it was added as a template. It's just such a testament to what the novel's heart is all about.
0: Okay. Well, with all that said, I mean, is there anything that you're not feeling about this novel?
1: I think, as I said, like, it's not my usual genre. Mm. I love Indigenous literature so much. I will read anything. I'm not huge into science fiction, but if it's Indigenous authored, I'll read it. And that's kind of the same with fantasy. I do think that fantasy lovers will read this and won't have the same struggles that I did when it came to sort of maybe keeping all the names together and the places. But what Eden Robinson did that is really great, and I think is just a testament to the care and craft of this book, is there is a glossary at the back with family lists and everything. So that really helps keep everything kind of flowing while you're reading. And so I just think that even as a person who doesn't read a lot of fantasy, I think it's important to know that like Indigenous cultures are expansive enough to build these worlds into.
0: Okay. Well, listen, I am very excited to dive into this. Thank you so much for breaking this all down for us.
1: Of course, me, but for having me.
0: Dani Roulette is an Ojibwe artist and book blogger from Dog Creek First Nation. You can find her at Thunderbird Woman Reads on Instagram. She's in Winnipeg. Eden Robinson's new book, The Sorceress of Sky Serpents, is out now.

And that's it for the podcast today. Remember, you can listen to any episode of Commotion at any time, wherever you get your podcasts, and check us out on YouTube and Instagram. We're at Commotion CBC. I'm Rad Simon Pillay, sitting in for Elamine Abdah Mahmood. Elamine will be back tomorrow, so I will see you next time.

0: Good morning. It's 11:30. I'm Simon Nakaneshny with your CBC News headlines for Quebec. Prime Minister Mark Carney is congratulating Paul Saint-Pierre Plamondon on his election win last night. The Parti Québécois leader is Quebec's new premier designate at the head of a minority government at the National Assembly. The Sovereignist Party is expected to win 59 seats, fewer than the 64 needed for a majority. Saint-Pierre Plamondon has been promising to start working towards a sovereignty referendum right away. Well, Prime Minister Mark Carney says there are major issues to tackle and time is of the essence. Meantime, the man who will lead the opposition at the National Assembly is speaking to the media. Liberals under Charles Milliard did better than many expected, on track to win 40 seats. Milliard is saying his party is the only one that can block a referendum. Now, taking a look at the weather forecast from Environment Canada. In Montreal today, mainly sunny skies. Wind gusts, the high 13. Tonight, a few clouds, windy as well. The wind's becoming a bit lighter, though, and a low of plus 5. For Quebec City today, mainly cloudy with a 40% chance of showers, clearing in the afternoon, though. Wind gusts, the high 9. Tonight, a few clouds, increasing cloudiness before morning. The wind's becoming lighter. The low plus 1 with patchy frost. In Sherbrooke today, mainly cloudy with a chance of showers. The wind gusting to 40 kilometers an hour this afternoon, the high 9. Tonight, a few clouds, winds are becoming lighter, low plus 1 with patchy frost. And today in Gaspé, cloudy with a 60% chance of showers.
1: Joey Pitawello runs a coffee roastery, so he knows what a good bean should smell like, how it should feel, the fineness of the grind. But it wasn't always that way.
2: I didn't drink coffee till university, and I started with instant, but I started with just eating spoonfuls of instant coffee. Like,
1: he's come a long way since then, and it turns out, so is instant coffee.

I'm Paul Havershed. Welcome to The Cost of Living. Instant coffee hasn't always had the best reputation. The knock was that it was stale, bitter, made with cheap beans. So then why is break room battery acid now having a moment? Also today, the weekend. There it is. 2 days off at the end of the week. It's a glorious thing. It's also a relatively new invention. Workers had to fight hard for that free time. So are we still living up to the promise of the weekend and really taking time off work? Up first, what's the opposite of back by popular demand? How about, you didn't ask for it, but hey, let's talk about the bond market.

0: Robin Malhotra bought his house 5 years ago. 4 bedrooms in Calgary, in the suburbs. Back then, mortgage rates were near an all-time low. He went with a variable mortgage. Then interest rates spiked up and he kind of got cooked. Well, now Robin's up for renewal and he has to decide.
1: Is 5 year the right choice? Is 3 year the right choice? So, you know, I'm struggling with those kind of questions right now.
0: So many questions. How's the economy? What about inflation? What's the Bank of Canada doing with interest rates? Robin follows all that kind of stuff.
1: I keep my eyes and ears open in what's going around, and not an economist by any way or form, but yeah, you know, it's a layman, understanding of what's happening in the economic world.
0: Now, one thing Robin's not paying attention to, U.S. bond yields. And can you blame him? Even saying U.S. bond yields, kind of a snoozer. But to anyone in Canada who borrows money, the federal government, anyone with a mortgage or car loan, the U.S. bond market matters. Like a lot. So, let's talk bonds. And Jenny DeRosio is here to help us out.
2: Hello.
0: Hi there. So the entire financial world is watching U.S. bond yields go up. That's happening for a lot of reasons. But before we get into any of that, let's talk about what a bond actually is.
2: Sure. A bond is like an IOU. When a company or a government wants to borrow money, they can sell bonds to investors. A government, for example, says, you loan me $1,000 for a certain amount of time. It could be 3 months, 5 years, or even 30 years. And at the end of that, I'll give you back your $1,000.
0: But that's not all you get back.
2: No, they need to make it worth your while, so they add an interest payment. But in the bond world, they call that interest the yield. And that yield, it can go up, it can go down. It depends on market demand.
0: So bond yields, or treasury yields. Treasury is just another word you may hear. It's a term for all the kinds of U.S. government debt, including bonds. So to explain how these yields work, how about this? I'll be the U.S. government and you be a bond investor.
2: Okay, sure. I'll be this show's bond girl today.
0: Great. All right. So I'd like to sell you this 5-year treasury.
2: Sure. But what's in it for me?
0: Well, how about a 4% yield? That means every year I'll give you 4% on your $1,000 bond.
2: So you'll give me $40 a year, and that's every year for the next 5 years.
0: Exactly. And at the end of 5 years, I'll give you your $1,000 back and you'll have that $200 in interest payments that you already got.
2: Ooh, so $1,200 5 years from now, I'll take it.
0: Okay, now let's say things start looking worse for me, the U.S. government. Inflation's going up, I'm piling on debt. But I come back to you and I say, so Jenny, would you like to buy another 5-year bond that also yields 4%?
2: I don't know, you look a little risky. I think I'd rather invest my money in something else.
0: Okay, playing hard to get. What if I kick the yield up to 4.25?
2: No.
0: 4.5?
2: Still no.
0: 5%?
2: Okay, I'll take it.
0: Whew, great.
2: And that is how you force bond yields higher.
0: Well, good job by you. Thanks for helping us out.
2: Anytime.
0: People buying U.S. bonds right now are behaving like Jenny. They want a better return on their money. So now the yield on the 10-year U.S. Treasury has shot up to more than 5%. A year ago, it was around 4%. That is a big jump for bonds. Yields haven't been this high in nearly 20 years. There are all kinds of reasons for why this is happening. But here's a big one.
3: Inflation has been way above the central bank target since 2021. This is not a short-term miss. I mean, this has been going on for 5 years. This is pretty serious.
0: Don Drummond teaches at Queen's University, and he's a former chief economist at TD Bank. So what does inflation have to do with bond yields? Well,
3: if I'm an investor, I want to have a return after inflation. So the starting point essentially is the rate of inflation. Typically, a 10-year bond yield would be 2 to 3 percentage points above the rate of inflation.
0: If you're an investor and you think inflation will go up, what will it take to convince you to buy bonds? Well, you need a big enough yield to cover inflation, plus a little something extra. A government needs to give you a reason to buy its bonds, and that pushes yields higher.
3: you have to appease the bondholders and have a product that they're going to be interested in holding with a reasonable assurance you're going to pay them back and a reasonable rate of return.
0: U.S. bonds are considered the safest investment in the world. America has never defaulted on its debt. That means when it sells a bond, it's always paid back its bondholders. And Don doesn't think that's about to change. But he says a lot of stuff can't happen over the life of a bond.
3: If you got a 10-year bond, or particularly you got a 30-year bond, you've got a long, long period of uncertainty. You should be nervous every single day. A lot can go wrong in 30 years. It's not like you've got a 30-day guaranteed investment certificate, but you're talking 10 to 30 years. And you may say, sitting here today, the U.S. and these other governments aren't going to default, but their debt ratios are rising very rapidly, and governments just keep piling more and more on top of it.
0: The U.S. government is spending more money than it's taking in. Its national debt is now more than $40 trillion. America now spends more servicing its debt than it does on its military.
3: The U.S. federal government debt to GDP ratio is over 100%. That's over double what Canada's is. It's much higher than it's been historically. In Canada's darkest hour, 1995-96, our federal debt GDP ratio was 66.6%. And we thought we were in the midst of a fiscal crisis. They're 110%. They're almost double what we were. And not only do they not perceive as a crisis, they seem to be totally indifferent to it.
0: The U.S. is paying for its budget deficits by selling bonds. But higher yields means it has to pay more interest. So it needs to sell even more bonds, then more, and more. This is potentially the kind of debt doom loop that makes investors nervous. And to calm their nerves, you guessed it, they want an even higher yield. Now, you may be wondering, what does this really have to do with us here in Canada? Well, the U.S. bond market is kind of like Las Vegas, in reverse. What happens there doesn't stay there. The global bond market is competitive. Everyone's trying to attract investors. And U.S. Treasury yields, they set the tone for Canada. If they go up, Canadian yields get pulled higher in their wake. And here's where the rubber hits the road. When the Bank of Canada decides on interest rates, that sets a floor for what a bank charges to lend us money. But when we go into a bank to borrow money, the bond market, it has a lot of pull. Like if you look at the nuts and bolts of what happens when you get a mortgage.
3: If you take a 5-year fixed mortgage, the bank prices that off a 5-year bond, because when they give you the mortgage, they have to finance that mortgage, and they finance that mortgage by buying a bond.
0: And the yield on 5-year Canadian bonds in the last year is up by more than a full percent. Don says that's not all due to the U.S., but a big chunk of it is. So Canada, we may not be as insulated from scary headlines like U.S. debt hits $40 trillion as we might like.
3: Maybe it seems an esoteric subject on the bond yield, but it is at the heart of the mortgage market and what you're paying on your mortgage. So I think this is your life and breath for the next while, particularly for those people who are coming up for a new mortgage as they took in 2021 and 22. If you are going to take another fixed-term mortgage, that is going to be priced off the bond markets. So this rise in the bond is going to be very expensive for you.
0: So our mortgages and car loans are getting more expensive. But that's not all. All of this country's borrowing, that includes Ottawa and the provinces, is costing us more. Don Drummond says in the last 15 years, we've gotten used to ultra-low interest rates. Rates, though, have historically been much higher. He's not about to make any predictions about where things could go from here, but Don, he's been around a while. So I asked him, how much higher could rates go?
3: Well, the extreme would be 1981. The U.S. 10 years hit 15%. I mean, hopefully we're not going to see a situation like that. You know, could they rise to 7 or 8? Absolutely.
0: He's not saying that's going to happen, but when I said 7%, he didn't quite call me a whippersnapper. He just said he's seen it before and a lot more. This is The Cost of Living. I'm Paul Havershood. Many of us have really leaned into coffee culture. And let's be real, we can be pretentious. Give me a single shot espresso macchiato with bone dry foam. So, you know, just wave the steamed milk past the drink. But if our tastes have gone upscale, how can plain old instant coffee, powdered despair, be making a comeback?
4: Andrew Ling loves coffee. In his 20s and 30s, he spared no expense for the perfect cup.
5: I got to get like the coffee siphon. And then I was like, pour over. And then I'm like, I got to get an expensive grinder. So I went through the whole journey.
4: Then life got busy. He became a dad. And those quiet mornings with a cup of single origin Tanzanian peaberry went bye-bye.
5: Get the kid dressed, get the kid's lunch, get the kid to school, all that stuff. Like, who's got time to savor a coffee in the morning?
4: Andrew still needed his fix. He just needed it faster. So last year, he switched to instant.
5: It's black and it's dark. It's totally acceptable.
4: And it's convenient. Just pour some hot water in a cup and add one scoop of the magic brown powder. Maxwell House, Nescafe, the kind of coffee served in styrofoam cups at church potlucks, has been around for decades. But it hasn't always had the best reputation. Joey Pitoello manages a coffee company in Nova Scotia called Just Us.
6: You know, I think it got a bad rap for good reason at one point.
4: His roastery makes its own brand of instant coffee. Instant, Joey says, is just regular coffee that's been freeze-dried.
6: So somebody's already brewed the coffee at some point, and all the soluble stuff is all that's left after they remove the water again and sell it to you.
4: So instant coffee can be made with any type of coffee. Joey says in the past, a lot of it was made with cheaper, lower quality beans. But now, specialty roasters across the country are changing the game.
6: They've got access to some of the finest coffees that have ever been grown. And now there's experimentation happening even with those incredible coffees to enhance and change their flavors.
4: He says instant coffee tastes better than it used to. And Canadians are noticing. In 2024, retail sales for caffeinated instant coffee hit $330 million, up nearly 10% from the year before. And that number is expected to keep growing. Robert Carter is a food industry analyst and the president of the Coffee Association of Canada.
7: Coffee in Canada is so important. It's the number one consumed items for Canadians, more so than tap water.
4: But it's getting more expensive. Over the last

0: versatile. You can take it camping or use it to add some kick to your chocolate cake.
1: There's some unique, you know, social trends that are displaying the use of instant coffee in different recipes and whatnot.
0: And then there's the Dalgona, the viral whipped coffee trend.
2: Three ingredients, instant coffee, sugar, and also hot water.
3: And now just whip it up until it's nice and foamy.
4: Smooth and creamy and so dang good. Enjoy, cousin.
0: Thanks, cousin. Right now, Andrew Ling doesn't have time for food experiments. He drinks his instant coffee black. But does he love it? Well,
5: I mean, if I apply my snobbery to it, it's not great.
0: You know what is great, though? All the money he's saving. Because when Andrew does stock up on the magic brown powder, he only ever buys
5: whatever is on sale, my friend. Whatever is on sale.
0: For the cost of living, I'm Danielle Nerman.

0: On your Radio NBI podcast, this is The Cost of Living. I'm Paul Havershood. We talk a lot about work on this show, but in our hearts, we don't ever forget what Loverboy told us all those years ago. Everybody's working for the weekend. Now. Yeah. Two glorious days off work to, you know, party or work in the garden, whatever. But we didn't always have a weekend. It's actually a relatively new invention. So how did it come to be, and do we still appreciate it? Craig Herron is a professor emeritus of history at York University, and I'm guessing a fan of the weekend. Craig, hi.
1: Hi.
0: So Craig, it's hard to imagine in this day and age right now for us not having a weekend, but what was life like before the weekend?
1: Well, it was not easy. Basically, if you were working for wages, the regular work week was 6 days of 10 hours a day. This is in the late 19th, early 20th century. That was your normal work week. But the beginning of the weekend was the Sunday that everyone got off because of for religious reasons. It was supposed to be a very quiet day. And if you've lived in a Canadian city in the 20th century, you know that that spirit lasted way past the Second World War. In the 50s and 60s, you still couldn't have sports. Well, in the 60s, I think it finally arrived, but you couldn't have sports on Sundays. You couldn't have alcohol consumption on Sundays. Most stores closed on Sundays. So the weekend started as a religious convention of one day. But for the rest of the week, you worked your little butt off, right? It was a long week.
0: But, I mean, you're saying for most people, 6 days a week, 10 hours a day. So when did that start to change?
1: Not until there were a very small number of craftsmen who managed to argue for a shorter work day. There was pressure from the labor movement in the late 19th century to have a 9-hour working day and then an 8-hour working day. And quite often when they were talking about 9 hours, they were talking as though a 54-hour week would actually give you Saturday afternoon off. So you'd work 9 hours, or you would work a full day on the first 5 days, and then you'd have only a 4-hour time on Saturday. So by the 1920s, people are starting to more often get Saturday afternoon off. Now, for employers, this had an attraction because there was a way in which workers in several industries, and mostly male workers, of course, were taking Mondays off. It became known as Blue Monday, when you would just not show up for work. Not every Monday, but often enough. And that was usually because you got yourself polluted on the weekend and you had to recover from that. So employers began to realize if they let them have Saturday afternoon off, then they could blow all that steam off and then be ready to start work on Monday mornings. But that half-day arrangement lasted into the 1940s.
0: Okay, so we've got this half-day Saturday off, but the full sort of two-day weekend that most of us now know, when did that come around?
1: Well, there were people talking about it as early as the 1920s. Henry Ford introduced it into his factories exactly 100 years ago this month. But the real

0: breakthrough came in the 1940s. During the Second World War, as the labor movement got much stronger again, largely because there was no unemployment. Everyone had a job, and if you know, you could tell your employer to stuff it and go and get another job. So he didn't have the whip of poverty to have it to crack over your back. And so unions got much stronger, and the demand for a shorter working day became part of that package of new demands that came up. That was originally only a wartime experience, but in 1945, 6, 7, those years, there were many, many big strikes across the country in which the 8-hour day, 40-hour week was one of the many issues that were being raised. And unlike what had happened at the end of the First World War, they won these demands. And governments began to recognize that this was something that they couldn't hold back against anymore. So it was no longer just what unions could get, but what could they convince the government to put into legislation. So in Ontario, for example, there was legislation passed in 1944 that established standards of how many hours you should work. And there was a 44-hour week, which in fact was the 8-hour day, but with the Saturday tacked onto it. But by the 1950s, pretty well everybody was working 5 days a week. It was the new norm that was expected, that you shouldn't have to work through weekends unless you're paid overtime.
1: Compared to the earlier days of the weekend that you're talking about right now, if we fast forward to today and we think about how we spend our weekends now, how we spend our leisure time, is it the same? Is it different?
0: Well, in a bunch of ways, it's different because Sunday is no longer a closed off day as it once was. Now, everything is wide open. And if we have all those retail outlets open, someone's got to be in the stores working there. And it means that for some people, the weekend is not a time of leisure and relaxation. They have to work. On top of that, we have a much more fluid kind of work schedule for a lot of people who work electronically, who work at all hours, all times of the day or week, and can be on call anytime. Their cell phone could ring whenever their employer wants them. We've got the gig economy, where so many people are buzzing up and down the streets in their hundreds, carrying food packages to different households and delivering Amazon goods and so on all weekend long. So for a lot of people, there's no weekend break. They may have another day or two off during the week, but this very formal time around which we used to organize our leisure, you know, the notion that you stop abruptly at a time on Friday and then you start abruptly again on Monday morning is for a lot of people not the reality that they live through anymore.
1: Does that worry you at all, that our weekends, which used to be discrete in this time we could spend to ourselves, now work is bleeding into that time as much as it is?
0: Definitely. And I think that the importance of leisure in our lives should never be underestimated. And I think that, and the other thing I didn't mention, the demographic change is really significant. Far more wives and mothers are working now than ever. And it's pretty common now that most households have a husband and wife and kids, both parents are working. So the weekend is a time for a lot of family work that has to get done. The laundry or shopping or various things that are just, and that is another way in which the work world has impinged on private life and made the leisure time more difficult and more limited. And I guess it was always a bit of a pie in the sky to think that you were going to have two perfect days off, unless, if you're 18 years old and you have no responsibilities, maybe that's still how it works for you. But if you're 40 and you've got two kids and a partner and a mortgage to pay off and all those things, then you're probably feeling a different kind of pressure about that time off. And I think that's a sad development. And I would hope that people will push back and it's time to start talking about a 4-day work week again. That was on the agenda at some point, and then we can start saying, okay, we'll have a real weekend and it won't be, all that work won't bleed into it in the same way.
1: Well, the world is complicated right now, and I do wonder, are there lessons from the earlier days of the weekend that we could take for ourselves now and maybe pay some more attention to?
0: Well, I think it would be, this is my general view of the world, but I think it would be wonderful if we could slip out from under the constant pressure to consume that drives so much of the weekend time. You know, you got a closet full of clothes, but you think that the best thing you can do is go out and buy more clothes on a Saturday afternoon or something. Like, I think there are ways in which we have, our whole culture has moved towards consumption as a solution to alienation and unhappiness and so on, when in actual fact, in decades gone by, when people couldn't afford to do that, they took much more social ways of interacting, of spending time with friends and family and going on small outings and just playing games or whatever it might be. And it's not that people don't do that anymore, but I think that there's a tremendous pressure to do more than that, or to respond to market pressures and advertising pressures that really are beyond reasonable.
1: So I think, as the kids used to say, maybe just go out and touch grass.
0: Or play baseball.
1: Craig, thanks.
0: Okay, thank you.
1: Craig Herron is a professor emeritus of history at York University. That's all for the show. The Cost of Living is based in Calgary. The show is produced by Daniel Nerman, Jenny DeRosio, and Jennifer Keane, with help from Jeff, the boy in the bright white sports car, Kynock. I'm Paul Havershrood. Thanks for listening.

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1: Head back to the ranch for a new season of Heartland.
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1: Heartland. 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Stream now.
4: Hi there, I'm Sean Appel. There is so much to talk about today. A new party in power, a minority government, the possibility of a referendum. How are you feeling about it all? Well, get into it on Radio Noon, and Radio Noon starts right after the news.
5: This is CBC News. Good afternoon. It's 12 o'clock. I'm Simon Nakaneshny with your CBC News from Montreal. The day after Quebecers chose a new provincial government, a sovereignist government, Canada's Prime Minister is congratulating the new premier designate, but also stressing the need to get to work right away. Mark Carney spoke with Paul Saint-Pierre Plamondon this morning. The PQ leader is projected to form a minority government at the National Assembly with 59 seats. That's short of the 64 needed for a majority. Saint-Pierre Plamondon has been promising to start working toward a sovereignty referendum right away. Meanwhile, the Prime Minister says there are major issues to tackle and time is of the essence.
6: You know, this is a crucial time for our country. It's a crucial time for Quebec. It's a crucial time for our country. This is not a time to wait for something a few years down the road. It's a time to act. It's a time for boldness. That's what this government's been doing, whether it's in affordable housing, whether it's in big projects such as Churchill Falls in Quebec, whether it's infrastructure, which we see in Quebec, the need for investment there.
5: Saint-Pierre Plamondon is due to hold his first news conference as premier designate in Quebec City this afternoon. And with five main parties all winning a solid share of the vote, there were some very tight races last night, none tighter than two ridings in the Greater Montreal area. At least two judicial recounts could be requested. The riding of Vachon was called for the Liberals, 14 votes ahead of the PQ. In Saint-Henri-Sainte-Anne, the Liberals beat out Québec solidaire by 39 votes. Rowan Kennedy reports.
7: Oh, c'est magnifique.
8: At a busy grocery store in Longueuil, Victorino Morgado is in a good mood. He's happy the CAQ was wiped out. And former Minister Yann Lafrenière came third in Vachon. Morgado says it was time for change.
7: C'est bon changement.
8: The riding was the tightest race in this general election. With all the ballots counted, only 14 votes separate the Liberals and the Parti Québécois. That's in the 0.1% range needed for a recount. One can also be requested on reasonable grounds ballots were illegally rejected by Elections Quebec. The Montreal riding of Saint-Henri-Sainte-Anne is the second closest race. The Liberals eked out a 39-vote win to unseat QS's Guillaume Clich-Rivard. Voters like David Valiquette were torn. He ended up voting for Liberal candidate Benoît Clermont.
9: I was satisfied with the services of Monsieur Clich-Rivard, but we have to make a choice sometimes in life, and that's what I did.
10: Je suis déçu. Moi, libéraux, je ne suis pas capable.
8: Rose Vernier voted for Québec solidaire. She's not happy with the result. And given how close it was, Clich-Rivard put out a statement on social media. He says the party's evaluating all legal options, including asking for a judicial recount. Rowan Kennedy, CBC News, Montreal.
5: Key to the PQ's win last night, a very strong showing in the Lanaudière and the Laurentians. The Parti Québécois picked up 18 seats there en route to their minority government. It was a complete sweep of the regions, with the new riding of Bellefeuille showing the strongest PQ lead in the Laurentians with over 41% of the vote. Bellefeuille includes the town of Saint-Colomban, the northern sector of Mirabel and Saint-Jérôme, west of Highway 15, and it has an overwhelmingly francophone linguistic makeup. Argenteuil has a substantially larger English language community than most ridings in the Laurentians. But they elected Pierre Nantel for the PQ with almost 9,000 votes. The Liberals did make gains in Argenteuil, picking up almost 4,000 more votes compared to the last election. However, not enough to stop the PQ sweep in the Laurentians and the Lanaudière. Now turning to a region that was hotly contested and saw major change favoring the Liberals. In the Outaouais, the outgoing CAQ government has gone from holding four of the five seats to zero. Melil Navek has this look at what the electoral map looks like this morning in Western Quebec.
11: Moments of celebration as Michel Langevin was projected to win in Chapleau under the Quebec Liberals.
12: We're there to defend what people want. The message was pretty clear tonight.
11: Rounds of applause and cheers echoed across the Outaouais as the Quebec Liberal Party swept much of the region, taking four of five seats. Sacha Cannon in Hull, David Logue in Gatineau, and Liberal incumbent MNA André Fortin, who held onto his seat in Pontiac. These results are a major change from what the region looked like 4 years ago when the outgoing CAQ won four of the five ridings. Among last night's sea of red in the region is a splash of blue in Papineau. Under the glow of bright blue lights at a bar in Turceau, Quebec, thunderous applause and cheers erupted as Isabelle Millette was declared the winner in Papineau for the Parti Québécois. It's been 50 years since the PQ has been elected in the region. Millette says she is looking forward to working with the Liberals.
13: Leur priorité était similaire aux miennes.
11: Our priorities are similar, says Millette.
13: Mettre l'Outaouais à l'Assemblée nationale, de dire que là, on n'est pas oublié, on n'est pas abandonné.
11: Representing the Outaouais at the National Assembly, she says, to make sure we're not forgotten or abandoned. Mélina Lévesque, CBC News, Papineau.
5: And for more detail on the Quebec elections and what comes next, head to our CBC Montreal website. 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And that was the CBC News. Now, here's a look at the weather in Montreal today. Mainly sunny skies, wind gusts, the high 13. Tonight, a few clouds, the winds becoming lighter, the low plus 5. In Quebec City, clearing this afternoon, windy, the high 9. Tonight, a few clouds, increasing cloudiness before morning. The winds also dying down a bit, the low plus 1 with patchy frost. In Sherbrooke today, mainly cloudy skies with the chance of showers, the high 9. Clearing in the evening, the low plus 1 with patchy frost. And for Gaspé, mainly cloudy today, a 60% chance of showers, a wind warning in effect, the high 12. Tonight, partly cloudy skies, wind gusts, but the winds dying down eventually and a low of plus 5. 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
14: 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Welcome to the program.

election, the PQ will form a minority government. 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

0: minutes now after 12 o'clock. We'll just give you a little bit of context here, a little bit of numbers. The PQ has won the election. They will form the next government. It will be a minority government. The PQ wins with about 28% of the vote. In all of the elections in the history of Canada and all of the provinces, no party has ever won an election with such a small share of the vote. The Liberals form the official opposition. Their seat count is at 40. That is up significantly from the last election, and they grew their popular vote. The Conservatives also grew their vote and their seat count in a big way from zero in the last election in 2022 to 19 last night. Quebec Solidaire lost some of its popular vote from the last election and some seats. It stands at 9 seats, but the leader was celebrating last night, and the party could hold the balance of power. And finally, the party that was in power, the CAQ, it won 90 seats in the last election. That was just 4 years ago. Zero this time. That has happened before in Canadian history, a majority government falling to zero, but it is very rare. So big changes and a lot to talk about. How are you feeling about the election results? Do you have any questions? Did we end up with the results you wanted? Do you think these results will bolster the case for electoral reform? Do you think the PQ will hold a referendum? We will talk with Eric Grenier. He's a polls watcher and analyst, and with Donald Gill. He teaches political science. Want to hear from you. Phone number 514-597-4500. Toll free 1-877-597-4500. And the text line 514-566-9066. As I say, two guests for the hour. Eric Grenier is here, polls analyst at The Writ. Hi there, Eric. Eric, nice to have you here.
1: Happy to be here.
0: And Donal Gill in studio with me, teaches political science at Dawson College. Hi there, Donal.
2: Hi, Sean.
0: Okay, so let me just start with you, Donal. All kinds of stuff we could talk about. What jumps out at you?
2: I mean, yeah, indeed. You touched upon some of the key storylines emerging from election night in your intro there. The fact that we have a governing party with 28% of the popular vote is pretty much unprecedented, like you said. We also don't get minority governments typically in Quebec. That has become a feature of Canadian politics. We're quite used to it at the federal level. But we can count on one hand how many we've had in Quebec. So that means a lot, especially if you're thinking about referendums down the line, which of course was a key campaign promise, not just in the campaign period, but over the last couple of years for the PQ leader, Paul St-Pierre Plamondon. And of course, it's with looking at this government being formed, it's easy to kind of forget how absolutely astonishing it is to see the CAQ go from 90 seats 4 years ago, 79 at dissolution of the National Assembly, all the way down to zero, totally crushed essentially everywhere. There was very few particularly competitive showings from the CAQ. The leader, Christine Fréchette, the outgoing premier, actually probably did the best. But big beasts of the Quebec political landscape, including the outgoing justice minister, Simon-Jolin Barrette, of course, Bernard Drainville, a figure of significance in Quebec politics over a long period of time, also with the PQ, Ian Lafreniere, and others, all resoundingly defeated. So there's lots of storylines here. And I would also point towards the growing rise and influence of the Conservative Party of Quebec under Éric Duhem, who really achieved the upper level of what was expected from them in terms of their polling projections. And I think we can expect to see Duhem present himself as kingmaker in the weeks and months ahead.
0: Eric Grenier, what about you? Big storylines.
1: Well, in addition to everything Donald just said, the Belts of Quebec kind of lost their majority, I think, in this last week of the campaign. If we had looked at where the polls were the weekend before, not the one that just passed, PQ was cresting into majority territory, but the last couple of polls from the campaign had them coming down, and the result on election night was also a little bit lower than some of the last polls. So I do think that the PQ lost some steam in the end of the campaign, partially and probably in part because a lot of voters might have recognized that the PQ is approaching a majority. Maybe that's not what everybody wanted. And the path to that majority was blocked by each other party, not the CAQ, of course, but Quebec Solidaire was able to prevent the PQ from winning anything on the island of Montreal and also in Quebec City. The Conservatives limited the PQ's ability to win seats in Quebec City and in central Quebec. And the Liberals did quite well on the island of Montreal, in the Outaouais, Eastern Townships, in the Montérégie region. And so each party played their small role in keeping the PQ in a minority status. So I think that is, it's an interesting way that the campaign ended up unfolding and how it might have shifted in the last week.
0: Phone number here is 514-597-4500. Toll free is 1-877-597-4500. Asking for your reaction, whatever you're thinking, whatever you're feeling, if you have questions as well. Let's go to the phones right now. We'll go to Villeray and to Diane. Hi, Diane.
3: Hi. I'm listening to all the different radio stations this morning. And
0: No, you should just be listening to this radio station.
3: Well, see, I want to get an opinion en français and in English. Right? So I do both. And the reason why is, like, I'm looking at the proportional vote system that we actually have. And for the life of me, it bothers me because I look at it at the map right now and it's red. Like, Montreal is red. And then we have the rest of this Quebec, rural, that goes blue. But the thing is, we have more people representing, like, vote per vote, and yet we get less seats. So I've always hated this system, and I'm wondering, what can we do about this? Because it's not normal. I'm in Vio, right? I'm in the center of Montreal. Liberal. Got it. I'm fine with that. That was my vote. But if, let's say, we're 200,000 people voting in my riding, and we elect one, and then you have somebody up in whatever, in the north of Quebec, and they have 40,000 people, and they get one vote, one seat. It's like, how does this make sense that we're misrepresented? Why can't we have a different system? That is really my question. If somebody can answer me that.
0: Okay, thank you so much for the phone call. Let's touch on that for a second here, Donald Gill. I mean, electoral reform, a form of electoral reform is what she's asking about here. So what do you think?
2: Yeah, it's a difficult conversation to sell at the level of retail politics because it is a little bit inside baseball. The people who care about it, political scientists, election nerds, etc., care very, very much. But the average person, I think, is not enormously exercised by it. One thing to mention is that we have a system called representation by population. So the ridings are divided up on the basis of what's called an electoral quotient. So there's a certain percent, a number of electors per representative. In the Quebec electoral map, it's around about 50,000. But they're also trying to balance out different kinds of regions having a voice, a representation. And it is true that this can compress and extend the relative voice of some regions over others. The reality of Montreal's voice or Montreal's kind of political culture being somewhat less significant in the overall electoral outcome is more a question of the current political culture, I would say, of Quebec, where we have this kind of disconnect between the issues and the values of Montreal versus the regions and the way in which parties are presenting that, to be quite honest. This one is not something that I think you can necessarily blame on the electoral system, even though I would be a critic of first past the post. But in terms of can we change the system? Yes, we can. It's just going to be difficult to do because, of course, every party that wins an election gets to that summit through first past the post, and it almost always involves some degree of what's called a seat bonus, where an efficient vote will give you more seats in percentage terms in the assembly than you get in the popular vote. So it's hard to kind of throw out the one that brought you to the dance, as it were.
0: Thank you so much for the phone call. Interesting question there. I am sure these kind of reforms, something that we're going to be talking about a lot more here. Phone number 514-597-4500. Toll free is 1-877-597-4500. Let's go to one of the winners from last night. We're joined by Alexandre Boulris. He will be the Quebec Solidaire MNA for Gouin. Alexandre Boulris, welcome to the program.
4: Thank you. Thank you so much for having me.
0: So congratulations on your win. I want to ask you about your party. It went down in both popular vote and number of seats. Has the party hit a wall?
4: Yeah, you know, you can compare with what happened in four years ago, but from my perspective, it was happened since July. In July, we were like maybe two or three MNAs with Quebec Solidaire. And now we are 9, maybe 10, we'll see. So it's been a really good campaign, and Bruva Gazal did a wonderful job.
0: Then why didn't you do better?
4: Oh, I think we have to reach out to more regions outside of Montreal and Quebec City. We still got Sherbrooke. That is really good. But we have to reach out to middle class people who need to understand that, you know, with Quebec Solidaire, they will have a better life, and they will have better public services for their tax money.
0: If we just go by the raw numbers, your party would very clearly have the balance of power. How do you plan to use that?
4: Yeah, we'll see what the Parti Québécois and Mr. Paul Saint-Pierre-Pelletron wants to do in the first months of its mandate. Because if it's about homeless people, we can be a partner. If it's about cutting public services, we will not be partner. You know, he will have to go to Éric Duhem and his conservative folks. But we'll see. We'll play, you know, our cards, you know, every game, and we'll do what we can to help Quebecers to have better life and better public services.
0: And what if it's about sovereignty?
4: Yeah, but Mr. Paul Saint-Pierre-Morgon told us that until Mr. Trump is in power, he will do nothing. Our share is that we would like to have a really broad conversation, including First Nations, and it's not in the plans of Paul Saint-Pierre-Morgon. So we'll see. But we would like to have this conversation about the future of Quebec, but including everyone, not just the people of the Parti Québécois.
0: So does that mean that the two plans for holding a referendum and achieving sovereignty are incompatible?
4: No, it's not incompatible. But if we want to tackle housing crisis, and we want to be sure that everybody have a roof and nobody is in the street, that's urgency and things that we want to do. A referendum is something that we can plan and work on the middle term, not a really urgency or short term.
0: I appreciate you coming on here today. Thank you.
4: Thank you so much.
0: Alexandre Boulris has been elected as the MNA for Gouin for Quebec Solidaire. Phone number here, 514-597-4500. Toll free, 1-877-597-4500. Text line, 514-566-9066. From the text line, Michael in Côte Saint-Luc says, I'm feeling very discouraged as an Anglophone who has lived under all PQ governments since 1976. I honestly feel the next 2 years at least will bring a continuation of the degradation and intended elimination of Anglo rights. Slowly and steadily, it will continue. Eric Grenier, PSPP still talking about a referendum and about sovereignty. With the mandate that he has right now, do you think we will see a referendum?
1: Honestly, I think that there's a much higher likelihood that we'll go back to the polls before there's a referendum. There's a minority government in Quebec. There's been only two in modern history, and both of them lasted only a couple of years. And on average in Canada, a minority government lasts 18 to 24 months. So if the timeline is for a referendum after Donald Trump leaves the White House, that should be after January 2029. So that's more than 2 years. So I think it's more likely that Quebecers will be asked again in a campaign that would probably be much more focused on a referendum before they actually have to vote in a referendum. But you heard from Alexandre Boulris, Quebec Solidaire could end up being a dancing partner with the PQ for holding a referendum. But I do think that there's more likely we have another election before that.
0: Donald Gill, does that feel about right to you?
2: Yes, I would agree with that. I think that the promise that PSPP made about not holding a referendum until Trump is out of office was sincere. I think it was a logical decision. I think he had to hedge a little bit between both his individual solemn commitment to hold a referendum and all the promises he's made to his diehard base over the years, especially since 2023. He has to hedge between that and just the reality that, you know, two kind of, you know, real articles of faith amongst the sovereigntists for the past 30 years have been jamais deux sans trois, we will go again, it's inevitable, but also if we lose the third one, it's really, really over for good. And so to one extent, you know, the job of the PQ premier is to call the question, but also it's to win it. And balancing that is going to be very difficult in the near term.
0: Phone number again is 514-597-4500. Toll free from anywhere in Quebec. It's 1-877-597-4500. We put out invitations to all of the parties today. I should mention that. You heard from Quebec Solidaire. We're expecting to hear from the Liberals, not from the CAQ, but we will hear about the CAQ right now. My colleague Sharon Yonan-Reynold has been covering the CAQ and joins me right now. Hi, Sharon.
5: Hi, Sean.
0: So, okay, you were at CAQ headquarters last night. What was that like?
5: If I had to sum it up in one word, honestly, I would say depressing. It was somber, Sean. I've covered a few elections in my time as a journalist, provincial elections, municipal elections, federal elections. I have never seen a main party headquarters this quiet and this sad. And as soon as I got the initial details of the event, I knew the party wasn't expecting a celebration. The way that they had organized their election night was that they had a bunch of different rallies in a bunch of different ridings throughout Quebec. So there were basically no like main CAQ candidates at party headquarters on election night. And I think that's indication of what the party was expecting. They didn't think there would be a big celebration, so they didn't think that maybe there was reason for them to all be together. And it made for a very silent evening, you know, no cheers from the people that were there as the votes were counted.
0: How much were people last night talking about the future of the party?
5: I think that was a touchy subject for people. I think people were more focused on, we did our best, you know, we worked our hardest, but, you know, there's this, I keep hearing the term, you know, it's over, but people not knowing exactly what that means. You know, there's the question of, does the party rebuild? Does the party rebrand? You know, it's a very difficult position having no seats at the National Assembly, and its future is very uncertain right now. Though it is worth noting, the party did receive about 13% of the vote, and that does translate into a certain amount of funding. So what are they going to do with that funding? Are they going to rebuild the party? Are they going to rebrand? Is it going to dissolve? That's kind of the big question right now.
0: We also know that the premier is holding a news conference at 2:30 today. What are we expecting?
5: We don't really know. I do wonder if she's going to step down as party leader. Now, of course, during the campaign, she promised that if she didn't win her seat in Trois-Rivières, which she didn't, that she would stay on as party leader. But we're in a scenario now where the party has no seats. So honestly, I'm not sure whether that promise still holds up. We'll know when she speaks.
0: Appreciate you coming on here. Thank you.
5: Thank you.
0: My colleague, Sharon Yonan-Reynold, who has been covering the CAQ campaign for CBC. Phone number 514-597-4500. Toll free 1-877-597-4500. Eric and Donald, let me check back in with both of you. This party that has been the main force in Quebec politics in the last two elections, now reduced to zero. What do you see in the cards for the CAQ, Eric?
1: I think that it's going to be a long road back if it ever comes back at all. The CAQ had a reason to exist when the Parti Québécois was on the downswing, when the Liberals had really kind of burned a lot of their credibility. But now with the National Assembly that's going to be sent to Quebec City, if the CAQ didn't exist, would anybody invent it? And I think that's the question that the party is really going to struggle with. When you already have now two viable federalist options in the Liberals and the Conservatives, with the Conservatives being a little bit more autonomous, so wanting more powers for the province, and with the Conservatives occupying that center-right to right-wing part of the spectrum, where does the CQ fit in? And without any seats over the next few years, I think it will be a big question whether it'll have any purpose going forward. It will get funding because there's a per vote subsidy in Quebec, so it will, as an organization, probably continue for a while. But I wouldn't be surprised if the 90 CAQ MNAs that are elected in 2022 end up being the last ones who were.
0: Donegal, do you see a reason for the CAQ to still exist?
2: It's difficult to make the case today in light of what happened last night. I mean, there's a question about the troisième voie, that third option that François Legault so skillfully used to carve up the duopoly that ruled Quebec politics for 50 years, and whether or not the Conservatives are probably going to be the heir apparent to that. But, you know, Eric mentioned that when the Liberals fell, it was a lack of credibility at the end of that Couillard mandate that really stung. Well, you know, the governing record of the CAQ is not all that pretty, really, as we come to the end of their especially second term. And, you know, Christine Fréchette started the campaign with a kind of a gust of wind in her sails. And once it became time, especially in those debates, to defend the governing record of the CAQ, that's when it really started to collapse. That's when she really started to run out of ideas and had to lurch for things like Je ne suis pas François Legault and daylight savings time and, you know, silly things like that. And ultimately, it's because, you know, whether it's on healthcare, whether it's on education, whether it's on matters connected to social cohesion, the CAQ is not handing this new PQ government a particularly a delightful dossier, I would say.
0: Phone number again, 514-597-4500. Toll free from anywhere in the province, it is 1-877-597-4500. Text line 514-566-9066. From the text line, Sam says, I would be interested to know what percentage of votes was for a person or party as opposed to votes wanting a person or party out. Personally, I do not see these results as votes wanting the PQ this time, but rather as people voting out the CAQ. Thank you for that text. Coming up, headlines, and then after headlines, we will talk with a newly elected member of the Liberal Party. 12:30 right now. Time for headlines and a look at your forecast. Here's Simon Akinesny.
6: Hi, Sean. Well, the Prime Minister is congratulating Paul Saint-Pierre Plamondon on his election win last night. The Parti Québécois leader is Quebec's new premier designate. He'll be heading a minority government at the National Assembly. The PQ is expected to come in at 59 seats. That's fewer than 64, which is the threshold for a majority. Now, Saint-Pierre Plamondon has been promising to start working right away towards a sovereignty referendum. Prime Minister Mark Carney says there are major issues to tackle and time is of the essence. And in other news, Laval Mayor Stéphane Boyer is scheduled to undergo brain surgery today. The city's announced Executive Committee President Ray Khalil will fill in. The recovery period for the 38-year-old mayor is expected to be a minimum of 2 months. Boyer says the tumor, which he has described as being as big as a golf ball, is affecting his brain, left eye, and a major artery. He says there are risks. He could lose his eyesight, become paraplegic, or even have a brain hemorrhage. But he says that the surgery offers an excellent chance of recovery. Now, taking a look at the weather forecast from Environment Canada. In Montreal today, mainly sunny skies. Some wind gusts, the high 13. Tonight, a few clouds. The wind's becoming lighter and the low dropping to plus 5. For Quebec City, clearing late this afternoon. Wind gusts as well, the high getting up to 9. Tonight, a few clouds, increasing cloudiness before morning, wind gusts, and a low of plus 1, frost warning. In Sherbrooke today, mainly cloudy skies, the wind gusting to 40 kilometers an hour, the high 9 as well. Tonight, clearing, the winds becoming lighter, the low plus 1 with patchy frost, and today, mainly cloudy in the Gaspé with a 60% chance of showers, a wind warning in effect, the wind gusting to 90 kilometers an hour. The high 12 degrees. Tonight, partly cloudy skies. The wind gusts as well happening, but becoming lighter. And the overnight low plus 5. I'll be back with more news at 1 o'clock.
0: Thanks, Simon. On Radio Noon today, we're talking about the election results. And we are also sort of looking into the future. You can tell me how you're feeling about the results. You can tell me what you're thinking about right now or what you're feeling. You can ask a question. Local number is 514-597 4500. 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Spending the hour with Eric Grenier. He is a polls analyst at The Writ and with Donald Gill, who teaches political science at Dawson College. Right now, we're going to check in with an MNA elect, James Hughes. Won last night for the Liberals in Vaudreuil, will be the next MNA there. James Hughes, welcome to the program. Congratulations.
7: Thank you very much, Sean. Wonderful to be with you.
0: I don't want to ask you about your riding. I want to ask you about the province where your party still struggles to make inroads with Francophones. Why is that?
7: Well, we've doubled the number of seats that we've won. I mean, there's a demonstration, a clear and objective demonstration that the Liberal Party has found its wings. And I think, frankly, it's just a matter of time before, you know, in elections to come, that 40 becomes a much bigger number. And I think it's because, you know, the Liberal Party, I think, represents what's important to Quebecers. And that's certainly not referendums. I think it's focus on things like housing, things like healthcare, things like a really responsible immigration policy where we think about how to make sure the right talent is in the right place at the right time. That has just been a terribly managed file over the last 8 years. And so I think maybe we do need a little bit more time. Our leader really found his stride by the second half of the election. And I think he'll be a fabulous leader of the opposition, really proud to serve with him. And I think one thing we will for sure do is block, oppose, and do everything in our power to resist what Quebecers do not want, and that is a referendum. It's not going to be easy with the numbers that have been attributed to each of the parties, but we will be there to make sure that doesn't happen.
0: So you said it's not going to be easy. You meant it would not be easy to hold a referendum?
7: Well, with 59 seats, with Quebec Solidaire having, I think, 8 or 9, I think what the final number was, there is enough seats to hold a successful motion in the House to ignite a referendum process. But in the opposition, with 40 seats, we have a lot to say about that. So the Premier-elect has said he's going to make that a priority. We will remind him that is not a priority of the people and do everything in our possible power to try to hold that back and resist that from happening. It's so distracting. There's so many more important things to do in this province, as your listeners know, that I think maybe we will be heard. And we've got a great new team. Just terrific caucus in the Liberal Party. And I think we're going to be very, very successful in the House in so many ways. The referendum will be one that we'll need to spend a lot of time on, though, given the circumstances.
0: James Hughes, congratulations again. Thanks for coming on here today.
7: Thanks, Sean.
0: James Hughes, the MNA elect for Vaudreuil, will represent that riding for the Liberals. Local number 514-597-4500. Toll free 1-877-597-4500. Donald Gill, what do these results say about the Liberal Party?
2: You know, what we heard there is a statement that the Liberal Party is kind of in tune with the values of Quebec and whatnot. It's the kind of language that we sometimes hear from the Liberal Party of Canada at the federal level. It's the kind of rhetoric that we would hear from a natural governing party, which in the grand arc of history, the Liberal Party is for Quebec. But no party has a divine right to exist, let alone govern. And the Liberal Party of Quebec has had a serious brush with irrelevance over the last couple of years. The decision to wait 3 years to replace Dominique Anglade, it was clearly a terrible mistake. If they had had a serious composed leader in the National Assembly taking the CAQ to task, they could have, kind of started this campaign with the level of momentum that they finished it with. So there's lessons to be learned here. Simply opposing a referendum, you know, for the sake of it, I think it reminds me of the Project Fear, as they used to say in Brexit Britain and whatnot. You're sort of catastrophizing without making the positive case for what it is that you're proposing. And so to me, like the avenue for growth for the Liberal Party is to find a way behind the Mark Carney slipstream. There's just enormous growth there. We're in a world now where the Liberal Party of Canada can win seats in places like Chicoutimi. So what they have to do is figure out a way to make a positive case for federalism, which is simply saying we don't want a referendum, is not a positive case for federalism. And federalism is complicated. It's very complicated in Canada. And it doesn't make its case itself. You have to do it. And I think they should also double down a little bit on some of the kind of economic nationalism, Canadian patriotism even, that has seen Mark Carney swell to like ludicrous levels of support, quite frankly. And I think there are avenues of growth there.
0: Still, and worth repeating, most popular politician in Quebec, right?
2: Exactly. So like I'm saying, there's a slipstream there. If they could be bold enough to advocate on behalf of not just the Federation, but Canadianism, if you will. And I know that orthodox thinking would say like, no, don't brush up against people's Quebec nationalist sentiments in the regions. Well, why are people in Chicoutimi voting for the federal government? For the governing party at federal level? I think that there's, you know, you obviously have to make the case cautiously. You want to say Quebec in Canada, all of that stuff. But simply saying Quebec is stronger in Canada, so no referendum, done deal. There you go. You've heard everything we have to say about it. That's not a persuasive argument, I think, to a lot of people who are there to be persuaded that federalism is something to be embraced.
0: Eric Grenier, can the Quebec Liberal Party be more passionately federalist and make more inroads in Quebec?
1: I suppose so. I mean, it would depend on which direction they want to take. It's clear that Mark Carney and the Liberals are doing very well in Quebec. Right now, they probably get 45% of the vote in the province, which, you know, no party approached in last night's election. The Liberals, though, have to be looking at that CEQ vote and wondering where it's going to go. Because one of the polls that was done during the campaign, it asked, you know, who people would vote for provincially and then federally. And the CEQ vote was largely split between the Bloc and the federal Liberals. So there is a lot of caquists who might end up being persuaded to go over to the Liberals as that vote goes down. They still have lots of room to grow and lots of ground to make back up. But they did have some decent performances across the province, up about 11 points in the suburbs around Montreal and another 11 points in the regions. Some of the results we saw, for example, that they won a seat in Jean Talon in Quebec City, that they were a very close second in Sherbrooke. Some signs that they might be reconnecting a little bit with some of the Francophone base that they used to have, but still a long ways to go. I think that the fact that they'll have a leader in the House who I think improved his performance, but also his personal image over the course of the campaign, rather than having a leader who's on their way out, I think that'll probably help them over the next few months.
0: Phone number 514-597-4500, toll free 1-877-597-4500.

0: 12:41. Time to bring in another one of my CBC colleagues. Quibina Oduro has been covering the Conservatives and joins me right now. Quibina, hi there.
1: Hey, Sean.
0: Okay, so you were there last night as well. What was the energy like last night for the Conservatives?
1: Sean, it was a party. Every time the little ticker on the bottom showed that the PCQ was leading, even before they won any seats, everyone was cheering, and that cheering lasted until the end of the night. The loudest cheer of the night was when party leader Eric Durham won his seat. The crowd erupted. And the second loudest cheer was when Karine Laflamme won in Lévis. That was another time where people were really, really excited. And then they saw Drainville, and then he was booed. But the party was really aiming for 12 seats so that they could have official party status. And in the early days of the campaign, they focused their campaign in the greater Quebec City area. So we're talking Chaudière-Appalaches and the National Capital Region. They did that because this is the place that Durham felt like he could really make gains. And with the results last night, it showed that that worked. But then in the last week, they realized that they were in so many tight races in the Centre du Québec, in the Mauricie, and in the Eastern Township, specifically in Niagantic. So those are the areas that when I was on the campaign bus following the party, we went to. And there was always dozens of people at this rally. And Duhem was saying, like, the hardest thing for him in the last week was making sure that people go out to vote, because he has a younger base. So he was trying to make sure that they went out to vote. And with the results that the party got last night, his messaging worked, and he and the other 18 MNAs are now heading to National Assembly eventually.
0: He spoke last night. He spoke as well today, this morning already. What's he been saying?
1: So this morning he was just talking about how he spent the morning thanking people in his riding of Bellechasse. That's where he held his press conference. And a lot of people were pushing him on things about his version of the third link and how people in Île-de-l'Orient don't want that, and how is he going to work to that. He said he's going to meet with Paul St. Pierre Plamondon to talk about that and other issues that matter to the people in the Quebec City area, because he knows that he holds the balance of power in the National Capital Region and the Chaudière-Appalaches. And then in Quebec City specifically, we spoke to Bruno Marchand this morning, and we asked him about his take on how everything played out last night. He says working with the PQ will be a nice opportunity to have some different voices come into power. And then we asked him, you and Durham don't see eye to eye politically. How are you guys going to work together? Because he has the most seats within Quebec City itself. And he said that he's going to try and work with him. He knows that there's things that they don't like, but they're going to have to sit together and talk. I asked Duhem about that in English, and he told me that he's planning to have a meeting with Marchand so they can come to an agreement on different things. He said that he won't back down on his version of the third link, where Marchand wants a tramway, and they're really not seeing eye to eye on those things. There's other things that they don't see eye to eye on, but they know that they're both going to have to work together. And this is the first time in more than a century, according to Bruno Marchand, that there isn't representation from the governing party. So it's a minority PQ government in Quebec City itself. So there is one seat to the Liberals, there is two to QS, and then the rest is the Conservative Party of Quebec. So Bruno Marchand says he's going to work with all those parties. He's going to work with the PQ to try and make Quebec City a better place.
0: Quibina, thank you.
1: Thank you.
0: Quibina Oduro covering the Conservatives. Dono and Eric, I'm going to want to ask both of you about the Conservatives. This is a major development for Quebec. But what I really like to do on this program is go to the phones. Local number 514-597-4500. Let's go to Thomas, who's calling from the Plateau. Hi, Thomas.
2: Hi, everybody.
0: Hey, Thomas, you should close your radio.
2: Yeah, can you hear me all right?
0: Sure can, yeah.
2: Awesome. Thanks so much. My name's Thomas. I was calling about the Conservative vote, specifically about the youth appeal of the Conservative vote around Quebec City, and why the youth vote seems to be so different in Montreal, the similar urban area, compared to Quebec City. I personally don't know any young people, young Francophones, who would vote for the Conservatives, and yet in Quebec City, they seem to have a real strong holding power. So that's my question about.
0: Great question. Thanks for the call. Eric Grenier, you want to take a stab at that?
3: The Conservatives were doing pretty well in the polls among younger voters at the end of the campaign. We don't really know exactly how that vote would actually played out, but I think that the Conservative vote was tapping into the same appeal that Pierre Poilievre was having in the last federal election with younger voters, voters who, you know, might not see that the system is working out all that well for them and want to see more significant disruption. I think that the difference between Quebec City and Montreal is the broader difference between the two. You know, we often talk about the mystère de Quebec, the mystery of Quebec City, why it's more conservative when Montreal is so liberal, and every other big city in Canada is also pretty progressive. So that's a bigger question. But I do think that it just goes to the question to the fact that Montreal tends to

0: Jean Talon and Tasha Rowe, QS won those ridings. So in those kind of places where we expect to see the slightly more bohemian, younger and progressive crowd, Quebec Solidaire held on to their seats in Quebec City, where and that actually speaks to something that Alexandre Boularis said to us earlier on this evening, which is that, or this morning, or this afternoon even, sorry, up late night, that, you know, QS was on track to lose a bunch of seats. And I would have seen those Quebec City ridings for QS as very vulnerable, but they did turn it around. And I would credit Ruba Gazal's strong campaign for that. The last thing I would say is that, you know, this is a victory for Éric Duhem and the Conservative Party, both in the sense that they, you know, obviously won 19 seats and will be in a very, very strong position in the National Assembly. But also, I think Duhem would have seen a major goal for this campaign to just drag Quebec politics in general to the right. He bragged repeatedly over the campaign that other parties were stealing his ideas. And this PQ government we've elected is by some measure the most right-wing version of the PQ we've ever seen. You know, that's helping Quebec Solidaire, frankly, as the left-wing and progressive sovereigntist option. But I think, you know, Éric Duhem can claim some of the mantle that PSPP had over the last couple of years in that, like, despite not necessarily being the strongest in numbers, his voice carries an awful lot of weight in dictating the tenor of the conversation.
1: We know a little bit about Éric Duhem just from having him around for the last two elections. We know less about some of his candidates now, MNAs. What are we expecting from them, Donald Gill?
0: I think the hard part is going to be exerting party discipline on, you know, a new party that's never had a caucus, especially a caucus of this size. We don't know what Duhem is going to be like as a leader, what kind of team he has around him necessarily in terms of, you know, exerting a whip and message discipline and things like that. I think that some people who are in the conservative movement and have been elected or come from those slightly more fringe spaces, and that could cause some problems. But also at this point, you know, so many years into a particular wave of right-wing populism in particular, a lot of that is priced in and people will keep calm and carry on even when, you know, we see, just as one example, a candidate, you know, with Facebook posts exposing chemtrails and whatnot. People just, they're not bothered by that in the way, it's not scandalizing in the way that it once was a couple of years ago. We live in a different world now, basically.
1: Éric Grenier, people will just shrug that off?
2: Well, I think that the Conservatives, their biggest challenge will be to make sure that their caucus makes them look professional. I think you can think of when Mario Dumont, the ADQ, had their big breakthrough back in 2007. They elected a lot of rookies, and a lot of them were really not ready for prime time. And I think that'll be one of the risks for Éric Duhem. One of the things about the Conservatives I wanted to mention, because it might be of interest to the audience, is that, you know, Éric Duhem was trying to appeal to Anglophones during the campaign, saying that, you know, they had another option. They didn't have to be stuck with the Liberals. And I was struck, actually, by the results the Conservatives had on the West Island. If you look at the six ridings in Montreal, where the majority of the population is Anglophone, the Liberals got 64% of the vote and the Conservatives just got 13. They actually made no progress on the island of Montreal compared to the last election, while they were up everywhere else in the province. So I do think that the message that Éric Duhem had for Anglophones did not resonate as much as he was hoping. And for the Liberals, I think that is probably one of the reasons why they were able to do pretty well in some of those more mixed ridings where they were fighting with Quebec Solidaire.
1: Phone number here is 514-597-4500. Toll free is 1-877-597-4500.
3: My English-speaking friends in Quebec, many of you right now might be wondering how the Parti Québécois will govern over the next 4 years. I just want to let you know very clearly that I'll be the premier of everyone in Quebec. I'm looking forward to work with you.
1: That's the premier designate, Paul St-Pierre Plamondon, talking last night, talking especially and specifically to English speakers. There were election watch parties all across the city last night, including one made up of English speakers. It was hosted by TALK, formerly the QCGN. It's an English speakers advocacy group. Our Gabriel Gindi attended that watch party and is here with us right now in studio. Hi, Gabriel.
4: Hey, Sean. How are you?
1: I am quite well. So tell me about last night. What was that like?
4: Yeah, so there were all sorts of different associations representing the Anglophone community. We're talking about groups representing English workers, English education, school boards.

0: towards Anglo seniors, including even English artists. I can tell you that I don't believe anyone was surprised when it was announced that a PQ government was projected to win. The bigger question was whether it'll be a majority or a minority government. When the seat count was at 64 earlier in the night, you could feel some anxiety in the room, but that quickly shifted to relief later on when a minority government was announced.
1: Okay, so yeah, we know the new government. What are some of these groups hoping to achieve now with and dealing with this government?
0: Mm-hmm. If there's one underlying theme I took away from the watch party last night after speaking to a few groups, it would be a hope to be able to collaborate with the PQ. So Chris Craig is the vice president of KESBA. That's an association that represents English school boards. He says English public school boards can't operate with the funding they have and hopes things can change on that front. Craig says KESBA wants to provide an opportunity for all students to thrive, but as of right now, that's not the case. But I asked him what traits the CAQ had that he hopes the PQ doesn't follow, and here's what he had to say.
2: I hope they listen more. I hope the PQ collaborates. I hope when they're intent on making decisions about education, they ask the experts. We're not even the experts. Our staff are the experts, and we ask our teams the best direction so that we can move forward together.
1: Okay, so I know you spoke with a whole bunch of people there, and I know that the event was sort of organized by Talk, right? Mm-hmm. So what did Talk have to say?
0: So I asked Sylvia Martin-LaForge, if she's, by the way, the executive director, she's with Talk.
1: Yep.
0: She believes it's going to play out for Anglophones in the province. She said the past 8 years has set a precedent for many to follow.
3: We want to see better workplace-oriented French language training. Right now, there's Francisation Québec, which offers free and low-cost classes to people, but a lot of those courses are not directed towards people in the labor markets.
0: So we actually just heard Stock, who's a Vinza, who's with PERT, that represents Anglo workers, and she's pretty much saying workers need to face there are English barriers that workers need to get over. But Sylvia Martin-LaForge, who's with Talk, did say that there is a precedent for many Anglos to follow.
4: English-speaking Quebecers have learned over the past 8 years that we have to be vigilant, that we have to raise our voices and challenge in the court, and I think that that will continue.
0: Martin LaForge says not only Anglos, but all minority groups in the province need to stay vigilant to legislation in the province, but she hopes that this government will treat all minority groups with generosity.
1: Gabriel, thank you for coming in.
0: Thanks.
1: My colleague Gabriel Guindy, Donal Gill, can Anglophone groups hope that this government will treat all minority groups with generosity?
5: I mean, I think there will be concern. For sure. Obviously, a lot of sighs of relief in the Anglophone community is that, as Gabriel mentioned, is that majority government fell out of sight and we went into minority territory. I think there might be one hope, which is that the CAQ spent a significant amount of its second term in government. Some might say harassing, others might say policing Anglophones, Allophones, communities of cultural diversity and whatnot, and it didn't get them anywhere. They got thrown out. And so perhaps there's a lesson there. The other one would be that the PQ doesn't have to prove its nationalist bona fides, perhaps in the same way that the CAQ did as a Big Ten coalition of federalist and nationalist, that they had to, be tough on that to guard their nationalist flank from the PQ. Perhaps the PQ can be more...
1: Though the PQ has talked about cracking down more on language in education, for example.
5: They have. And the concern, for many, including myself, given that it's where I work, it would be the application of Bill 101 to the Anglophone CEGEPs or to the CEGEP réseau in general. I don't think they have the votes to do that in the assembly with the numbers as they've shaken out. And I don't think also that they will make that a priority, given now that they're looking at almost certainly a shorter time frame in government. You're looking at a party that has not been in government for quite a while, has not been in government for any serious amount of time in even longer. And you have largely a new batch of MNAs who are rookies, untested, not necessarily clear how long it's going to take for them to feel comfortable in the job. Is it worth sort of stoking the embers of social discohesion without much to show for it? So I think that broadly speaking, the Anglophone community can probably sigh with relief, but the project remains to make the defense of minority rights and English language institutions part of a broader project, a projet de société that Quebecers in the regions, Quebecers who speak French as their mother tongue can buy into and get involved in. And until really that becomes, again, a wider project that, you know, crosses the many bridges off the island of Montreal into the rest of Quebec, I think, you know, this embattled and cornered minority status will you know, pertain and it's not to anybody's benefit ultimately.
1: Eric Grenier, I have about 15 seconds left here. What will you be watching for now?
6: I'll be very curious to see how Mark Carney and Paul St. Pierre Plamondon are going to get along. It was interesting to hear the PQ leader saying last night how if there are things where Mark Carney is acting in the interests of Quebec, he will be an ally and will be opposing him otherwise. But that is going to be a really interesting relationship to watch over the next little while.
1: Eric Grenier is a polls analyst at The Writ. Eric, thank you.
6: Thank you.
1: Donald Gill teaches political science at Dawson College. Donald, thank you for coming in.
5: Thank you, Sean.
1: Thank you to everybody who phoned in, texted in. 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Bye-bye.
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10: This is CBC News. Good afternoon. It's 1 o'clock. I'm Simon Nakaneshny with your CBC News from Montreal. Quebecers have voted for change, electing a Parti Québécois government. While the Sovereignist Party fell short of a majority, it's still promising to work towards a referendum. Meanwhile, after nearly a decade in power, the CAQ was wiped off the electoral map, winning zero seats. Gloria Enriquez has reaction from voters.
13: In the Montreal riding of Quebec's next premier, Paul St-Pierre Plamondon, some people, like Nancy Daera, are not satisfied with the outcome.
14: I didn't vote for him, so no, I'm not happy, but I don't think it's going to change something. So.
13: Jonathan Richard says he does hope things change, especially because life has become expensive.
15: I think it's the part that is the most important for a lot of people.
13: What is important for Marie-France Gagnon is that Quebec stays within Canada, even if she voted for the Parti Québécois, a sovereignist party.
16: Because I love my country, Canada. I love my province, Quebec, but I don't want the separation. So I'm going to vote no.
13: The Parti Québécois has pledged to only hold a referendum when U.S. President Donald Trump is out of office. But the Quebec Liberals and Conservatives have both promised to block any attempt to separate Quebec from Canada. Gloria Enriquez, CBC News, Montreal.
10: One of the big names to fall last night, outgoing CAQ Deputy Premier Yan Lafrenière. Lafrenière says his party has to look inward as it assesses the fall from electoral grace.
17: Mais nous, on doit se poser les vraies questions, c'est-à-dire faire une introspection, faire le bilan, oui.
10: Lafrenière says that he's proud of the many things that the CAQ accomplished, but he says Quebecers sent a message to the party yesterday. On the personal side, the two-term MNA for the South Shore riding of Vachon watched the closest race in the election in his district last night. He was not in that race, though. The gap between the two top candidates currently stands at just 10 votes. Despite not winning government, the provincial Liberals had a good night. With a projected 40 seats, they will be a strong opposition at the National Assembly. West of Montreal in the Montérégie West, the PLQ won a majority in the Vaudreuil and Soulanges ridings. James Hughes, who was formerly the CAO of the Old Brewery Mission in Montreal, which is the city's largest homeless shelter, won with a 10,000 vote lead in Vaudreuil. Hughes has campaigned on the promise that as Vaudreuil continues to develop, he'll commit to redeveloping Highway 20 from Île-Perrot to Vaudreuil-Dorion, build more housing units, prioritize telehealth and home care for seniors. In the Soulanges riding, former CAQ MNA Marilyn Picard was not reelected. The Liberal candidate Olivier Bertin-Mailleux secured the riding with 36% of the vote and a 4,000 vote lead over the PQ. Bertin-Mailleux plans to work with James Hughes in Vaudreuil to improve Highway 20, add more housing to the region, also prioritize telehealth, and work with local healthcare organizations. And Quebecers in the Outaouais woke up to a new, different electoral map after dominating the Outaouais in the last provincial election. The outgoing CAQ is projected to lose four of its seats that it held in the region, all four. CBC News is projecting the Quebec Liberal Party has won Hull, Chapleau, Pontiac, and Gatineau. Western Quebec's sea of red becomes a splash of blue, though, in Papineau. After a tight race against Liberal Isabelle Sabourin, PQ candidate Isabelle Millette is projected to win the riding. The PQ hasn't held a seat in the riding or in the Outaouais since 1976. Mathieu Dupuis has been volunteering with the PQ's campaign since day one. He was Millette's election party last night in Terso.
18: Isabelle's a very strong candidate. She also, she's there to represent everyone, right? So not just the French-speaking people of Papineau, but every person, no matter if they voted for her or not. I've seen her with the past 40 days. She will be here, and we need to embrace it, and we will love how she does things. She doesn't sit around and wait for a miracle for something to happen.
10: And for more on the results of the election, you can always head to our CBC website or stay tuned right here to CBC Radio 1. Now, here's your look at the weather in Montreal today. Mainly sunny, the high 13, windy. Tonight, a few clouds. The wind should become lighter, the low dropping to plus 5. In Quebec City today, clearing in the afternoon, wind gusts. The high 9, tonight a few clouds with increasing cloudiness before morning. The low plus 1 with patchy frost. And in Sherbrooke today, mainly cloudy skies, also windy. High 9, tonight clearing, the wind becoming lighter, and the low plus 1 with patchy frost as well.
11: Danse, Anin, Boujou. Hello and welcome. This is Unreserved. I'm Rosanna Deerchild. The Alberta referendum is right around the corner. The central question, does Alberta want to trigger the many steps to separate from Canada? And Tanya Cameron wants Indigenous voters to have their say.
12: I always believe that we have power in our vote. And in this instance, we are actually in treaty defense mode. So I offered to help mobilize as many voters as I can.
11: Back in 2015, Tanya's Rock the Vote campaign brought a record number of Indigenous voters to the polls. Now she hopes to do the same with the Alberta referendum. And with all eyes on Alberta, Crystal Gale Fraser says this is a good time for Canadians to learn about their treaty responsibilities.
19: There is a good deal of public education that still needs to happen around treaty. And I mean, like, a part of that is understanding our own individual responsibilities.
11: Crystal co-authored the book Talk Treaty to Me alongside Sarah Karmaniski. Sarah asserts the more we talk treaty, the more we clarify the kinds of decisions we want beyond the Alberta referendum.
20: To be able to understand that a bit better, it means you can understand what kind of decision, you know, you would like your government to make here in all kinds of ways, not only in October, but into the future.
11: And some Treaty 8 chiefs are using the courts to fight for their treaty rights, and so far, they're winning. Matthew Wildcat explains how a ruling around the duty to consult is driving a much bigger conversation about the sacred relationship of treaty.
21: This larger political relationship is ultimately about how are we being respected in this process.
11: Today, as Albertans prepare to head to the polls, we hear from Indigenous educators and grassroots organizers on how they're putting treaty at the heart of the matter. Back in December, a group of Treaty 8 chiefs won an important legal battle. It started when a citizen-led petition called for a referendum on the question of whether Alberta should become its own country. But before the petition could go forward, it was challenged by a group of Treaty 8 chiefs. The Athabasca Chipewyan First Nation, Blood Tribe, Piikani Nation, and Siksika First Nation argued the province failed in its duty to consult First Nations. The judge ruled in favor of the Chiefs. But it didn't stop there. They would be back in court a few months later, and they're prepared to go back again to stand up for their constitutional rights and protect their treaty. So what does it all mean ahead of this month's referendum? Matthew Wildcat is an associate professor and the director of Indigenous Governance and Partnership at the University of Alberta. He's a member of Ermineskin Cree Nation. Matthew, welcome to Unreserved.
2: Awesome. Thanks for having me.
11: Well, thanks for being here. Can you explain what led to the December court ruling when Judge Feasby ruled in favor of the Treaty 8 chiefs who challenged the petition?
2: So a big part of the ruling hinges on the duty to consult. And this is a particular legal principle that's arisen in the Canadian court system because of the existence of Aboriginal rights. And so the Canadian legal system reserves to itself the ability to infringe upon Aboriginal rights, but it can only do so if it's done meaningful consultation with First Nations or and other Aboriginal peoples in Canada. And so in this instance, part of what's going on, and this was in particular evident in the later ruling that came out in May, is, you know, Treaty 8 First Nations said our traditional territories extend into Saskatchewan, like our hunting territories. And if you want to erect an international border, you're going to infringe on our ability to hunt and hence infringe on our Aboriginal rights. And as such, you need to consult with us before, you know, any sort of referendum was to go forward around separation. So I think, you know, one of the things I want to point out to the listener, though, is that this probably differs from the political thinking and rhetoric of First Nations chiefs in Alberta at large, right? And so, you know, with the lawsuit, you have to like identify a specific right which is being infringed upon in order to, you know, render it unconstitutional. But if you listen to what is being asked of the province, is that they have to respect a treaty relationship, right? That there's this historic relationship, this sacred relationship between First Nations and the Crown. And this relationship is built on the idea of sharing the land in order to ensure mutual flourishing, and that you can't have one party going and rewriting how our entire political landscape and system will look. Like that, if you First Nations need to be at the heart of any sort of discussion where you're going to be drawing new international borders. And so it's this larger political relationship around sovereignty, which I think chiefs are really asking for. Unfortunately, when that has to get argued in the court system, it gets whittled down to a very specific right around infringing on hunting rights. You know, this is probably the legal strategy of a set of lawyers. I'm guessing very high-priced lawyers that probably, you know, are working from Edmonton or Calgary or Vancouver. And I think we should be clear to differentiate it from the larger political rhetoric and communication, which the chiefs in Alberta have put forward, which is that there's this historic sacred relationship built around treaty, and that is what is being ultimately being damaged and eroded. So it's like the hunting rights was just something we had to grab onto in order to have the legal process. But this larger political relationship is ultimately about how are we being respected in this process.
11: Let's back up a little bit, Matthew. What was the petition for? Who put it forward?
2: The people who put it forward, it was led by the Alberta Prosperity Project. One of the strengths probably of the separatist movement is that it's actually incredibly decentralized. It involves dozens of groups with various sites of power. The Alberta Prosperity Project is one of the bigger ones and more organized. And they were the primary drivers behind putting the petition together. So one of the things that's happened in Alberta over the last 18 months is that the Alberta government has made a number of legislative changes in order to allow the initiation of a citizens petition, you know, to have a vote on an issue. It's widely viewed by political commentators and experts that the purpose of this was to allow various separatist movements in Alberta to organize themselves to have a petition. And so, you know, all of this culminated in a court case in May, which said that this petition cannot go forward because it would infringe on
21: Aboriginal rights, and thus requires the duty to consult in order to take place. And the way in which Premier Smith got around it is to say, okay, we're going to have a referendum to have a referendum. By doing so, you know, if the first referendum passes, then we can undertake the duty to consult with First Nations after that, right? And in advance of a binding referendum on Alberta separation. And so this was, it really was a masterstroke in order to continue to avoid dealing with First Nations. But then you're left, of course, with a situation where it's laid bare that the Premier is putting the rights and political perspectives and sovereignty of First Nations people in the province secondary to appeasing the separatist movement, right? Mm-hmm. That's required in order to hold her party together, this United Conservative Party.
3: Mm-hmm. So lots of politics involved there. And so the judge ruled in favor of the Treaty 8 chiefs. So then does it become just a stalling tactic for chiefs and then, you know, we're just going to stall and wait it out and see what happens and then everything will be all good? Because this is not really a win-win, because then you have another court case and another. So is Danielle Smith just buying time?
21: Yeah, no, I think she's essentially just hoping the issue will go away. And I think some political dynamics, which make it a tricky subject for people, right? So, you know, ultimately the responsibility to fulfill treaty rights is the federal government and right of the Crown, who assumed the responsibility to fulfill treaty rights that, you know, our ancestors negotiated with the British Crown. And so, you know, some people who are very ardent on like a very, you know, stringent interpretation of treaties say, no, we should never deal with the province. We should only ever deal with the federal government when it comes to treaty rights. But in a practical sense, it's, you know, it's quite difficult because some of the treaty rights that emerge from this agreement to share the land around, you know, education, healthcare, are provincial responsibilities, right? And so it's very difficult to not involve the province, practically speaking, in terms of negotiation.
3: Yeah. Where is the federal government in this conversation, this dispute, this disagreement? They seem oddly quiet.
21: Totally. And so, you know, when Alberta put forward this referendum on a referendum, there was some speculation that the federal government could intervene. And I think Mark Carney has stayed out of it because he thinks if he gets involved that he's going to stoke the fires, right? And he's going to, you know, he's going to add fuel to the fire of the separatist movement, and he's only going to make the situation worse. Mm. I think the Canadian government is hoping again too that it will go away. And I think their bet is certainly correct in terms of it, you know, the referendum is highly unlikely to win. But some of the impulses of the separatist movement, in particular around, you know, their anti-immigration stance, those are also on the ballot right now as well. And those things are likely to go forward. And I think we should actually, you know, part of what in these last couple of weeks leading up to the vote, what I really want to emphasize to people is a lot of this anti-immigration rhetoric and you know, the questions which are hostile to, you know, newcomers to Canada, those will necessarily have blowback on Indigenous peoples because the thinking is really based around questions of deservedness, right? We deserve this and you don't deserve this because, you know, you're trying to take advantage of us or you haven't, you know, paid your fair share. You haven't been around in the country long enough. And that's the same sort of thinking, which I think historically has impacted Indigenous peoples, right? You don't deserve treaty rights because, you know, you don't pay enough taxes. You don't, you know, pull your weight within the country. It's the same sort of harshness and lack of kindness and ungenerosity, which has historically greatly impacted Indigenous peoples. And so I think there's lots of reasons why, you know, a lot of the grievances of the Alberta separatist movement need to be placed in a broader context. But at the end of the day, that is what's driving their movement. That's what's like fueling their fire, right? Mm. And so for me, we actually have a really good way of thinking about it already laid out by Indigenous peoples, which is that what treaty is about is how we share the land together in order to ensure mutual flourishing. And that's what we continue to have to do today. And so, you know, if the government of Canada was going to step in, I would want them to follow along on the vision that we've laid out around sharing the land together. Like, you know, in Cree, people say it like Wetaskiwin, right? Like, how do you get along on the land together?
3: Mm-hmm. You had said that there is no obligation, or there is this assertion that there's no obligation to do the duty to consult until we get actually to the question of the referendum, which seems a bit like closing the barn door after you've let out all the horses. What could have effective consultation have looked like in this case?
21: Mm-hmm. Well, you know, we wouldn't need the duty to consult if treaty rights were just respected, right?
3: So that's yes, kind exactly. Of like a, let's get around to that.
21: Yeah. So the that's a tough question. So there's 49 First Nations in Alberta. There's also the Métis settlements. You know, Alberta is unique because Métis people have a land base somewhat similar to reserves in Alberta. The Métis settlements are creation of the government of Alberta, and there's the Métis Nation of Alberta as well. Not to mention, you know, our treaty territories cross provincial boundaries. And so I think, you know, First Nations people in Saskatchewan and BC rightly have something to say about this issue as well. Like, their rights are being infringed upon as well. And it's hard to know how you even begin to have a proper consultation over such an issue, but at the very minimum, it would involve dealing with all of the different Indigenous organizations in the province.
3: So where does that leave us? How do we, as nations that spread across from BC to Manitoba, in terms of just Cree people, how do we make sure that our voice is being heard here without having to go to the courts every 2 months, without having to be ignored by the federal government because they think it's going to go away or Danielle Smith is stalling? How do we make sure that our duty to consult and our treaties are being upheld in this moment?
21: So what I suggested is that all 49 First Nations in Alberta could actually inaugurate a treaty commission. There is an ability to have a process where all 49 First Nations go give a mandate to a set of commissioners in order to study this issue on their behalf. And that's what I think we should do. And I think we should do that because it puts the ball back in our court, something we're in control of. And then we can drive the bus in terms of creating a rhetoric and a way of thinking about this. And while the courts have had some success, it actually, you know, stopped the referendum from taking place full bore this fall. And now we have to have this referendum on a referendum. At the same points, the courts, you know, really distill down and, you know, take away this broader political imperative to deal with this issue from a nation to nation relationship on, you know, on the basis of people's sovereignty, and boils it down just to focusing on a single right, which would be infringed upon.
3: Yeah. A treaty commission may or may not happen in the future while this question of separatism is ongoing. So what is next? How else, you know, might Indigenous nations find empowerment in this moment?
21: You know, the big strategy is this Indigenous rock the vote. I've never seen such a, an emphasis on voting take place. And I think it's exceptional because I think Indigenous peoples are often ambivalent about voting in Canadian elections. And so this is, I think, is a strategy which is really showing the urgency in this moment that we have to do something about it. And the one thing that we have available to us is that we can go vote.
3: Mm-hmm. And finally, Matthew, what should, you know, the average Canadian take away from this current moment where separatism and treaty rights are such in the national conversation?
21: Yeah. Well, you know, I've noticed that, the pro-Canada crowd has been quick to jump on calling this referendum illegal, or maybe if not this referendum, a binding referendum illegal because it would infringe on treaty rights. And, you know, the one thing I want to say is that I think at the end of the day, treaty rights will only go so far to save us, right? And so we can't just use treaty rights as a crutch in this instance to help us get through a difficult time and then continue to ignore them in the future. This has to be an opportunity where non-Indigenous Canadians think about treaty and think about what it means to actually be in a treaty partnership with each other, where the perspectives of Indigenous peoples, not just on matters of law and politics, but also of economy and our broader political culture, of like what it looks like to be in good relation with not only with each other, but with, you know, people who have a tough time in society. That to me is what needs to happen in this moment, is it's an opportunity to take this broader treaty relationship more seriously, not just to stop separation, but in order to, you know, to live in a country which is not founded on colonialism, but is founded on treaty.
3: Matthew, thank you so much for your time today.
21: Awesome. Thanks so much.
3: Still winning those battles for Canada.
21: Yeah.
3: You're welcome.
21: Totally. Yeah, exactly.
3: Matthew Wildcat is an associate professor and the director of Indigenous Governance and Partnership at the University of Alberta. He's a member of Ermineskin Cree Nation. This is Unreserved on CBC Radio 1, Sirius XM, U.S. Public Radio, and Native Voice 1. I'm Rosanna Deerchild. Still ahead.
0: My name is Shayla Watson. I'm from Whitefish Lake First Nation, which is also known as Atikamegw up in Treaty 8. We've been really living in a time of such divisiveness, and if this vote goes the way that I hope and we stay in Canada and that there's not an option for a referendum or anything like that, I hope that that kind of maybe helps eliminate some of the divisiveness, and it reminds us that, yes, we all want to be a part of Canada as Alberta, you know, reminding us who we are as Canadians.
3: Indigenous voters have a lot of questions and opinions about the October 19th referendum. Albertans will be asked 10 questions. 5 are related to immigration. 4 propose constitutional changes. Number 10 asks, should Alberta remain a province of Canada, or should the government of Alberta commence the legal process required to hold a referendum on whether or not Alberta should separate?
4: My name is Lana Blood, and I'm from Bigunni, Brockett, Alberta. I'll probably vote separatist because I find that Alberta kind of takes care of the East. And I think if we just focused on our little area and our little country even, you know, I think that would be great.
22: Tamskatna wana wagumaganak Dallas Waskatna Tsigasun. Aiksagega no Tsindia. Hello my friends and family. My name's Dallas Waskahat and I'm from Frog Lake First Nations. I think we're living in a little bit of confusion right now. I think a lot of people don't have an idea of what they're voting for, and I think they need to be educated a little bit more. I think I'm gonna vote for no to not separating, because I feel like it's gonna create peace and unity. That's my wish and hopeful for that.
3: The question of Alberta leaving Canada is divisive. Albertans are grappling with what separation means for them and future generations. But Crystal Gail Fraser says there's also an opportunity for meaningful and rejuvenating conversation if you talk treaty.
23: It is a point of conversation that is meant to guide our lives and our relationships while we're here on this earth for a short time.
3: More from Crystal Gail Fraser and her co-author Sarah Komarniski a little later in the show. But first, turning to the courts is just one way Treaty 8 chiefs are challenging the question of separatism. While their efforts to protect those rights in court have so far proven successful, they recognized more needs to be done. So they enlisted Tanya Cameron. She mobilized Indigenous voters in unprecedented numbers through her 2015 Rock the Vote campaign. The Treaty 8 chiefs reached out to see if she could recreate that powerful turnout for the Alberta referendum. Tanya, a member of the Nisishtiwin Anishinaabe Nation, now serves as the Get Out the Vote coordinator for Treaty 8. Welcome to Unreserved, Tanya.
24: Hi.
3: What was your reaction to the Treaty 8 chiefs reaching out to you for help?
24: Yeah, you know, I was paying attention that there's a referendum happening and I seen the legal challenge and whatnot. And it never really occurred to me that perhaps they'll need assistance mobilizing the vote for that referendum. So when I got the call in July asking if I think that the 2015 First Nations Rock the Vote model can be adapted to combat the Alberta referendum, I couldn't think of a reason why not. So just set the wheels in motion.
3: What was it that made you say yes to the request?
24: I always believe that we have power in our vote. And I know there's a lot of good debate about it's a colonial system. It's not our way. But at the end of the day, we still have a relationship with the Crown. And in this instance, we are actually in treaty defense mode. So I offered to help mobilize as many voters as I can. But the key would be mobilizing the volunteers in the Indigenous community to do that work. Because I can't be everywhere at once. I'd love to, but I can't.
3: You and me both, sister. Me and you both. For those listeners who might not be aware, you know, of that historic moment, the First Nations Rock the Vote campaign that you started back in 2015, what sparked that campaign for you?
24: Well, we were coming out of a time when we had a conservative government under Stephen Harper that had been putting in a lot of legislation into the House, and it was actually working against the Indigenous treaty rights that we have. And so what sparked me at that moment in time was the new Fair Elections Act, where it in fact was not fair because a lot of people struggle with having the ID required to vote. So that spun me into motion back in April 2015 for that October election.
3: Mm-hmm. Of course, obviously, this being a more of a provincial vote, what is different about this campaign as opposed to the 2015?
24: There's many challenges with the referendum. So there's 10 questions. And the question in terms of protecting treaty, defending treaty, is question 10. So it's educating the grassroots about what a referendum is, what ID that they will need in order to vote, and understanding how option one or option two will impact them.
3: Mm-hmm. And is there similarities between then and now as well?
24: Yeah, I think it's a lot of the grassroots people that are stepping up to say, hey, I want to take this training, because me and my friend Tanya Capo, we were like saying we need to get this attention of the chiefs and go forward. And we weren't hearing anything. And so we just said, well, let's just do the webinars ourselves and hope that we get a good attendance. We did two, and incredible attendance, people downloading the training plan. And then the following week, Treaty 8 chiefs calling and say, hey, we'd like to hire you for this little bit to just educate our members. And so I'm doing it mostly remote. I did spend 8 days in Alberta. I just got back to Ontario a couple days ago. So a lot of really good on the ground movement happening right across Alberta.
3: Tanya Cameron is the coordinator for Treaty 8, Get Out the Vote. We'll hear how her work is empowering communities throughout the territory after the break.
10: Good afternoon. It's 1:30. I'm Simon Nakaneshny with your CBC News headlines from Montreal. Well, the Parti Québécois is Quebec's new governing party. The Parti Québécois leader, Paul Saint-Pierre-Plamondon, is the premier designate at the head of a minority government at the National Assembly. The Sovereignist Party is expected to win 59 seats. That is fewer than the 64 needed for a majority. Paul Saint-Pierre-Plamondon has been promising to start working towards a sovereignty referendum right away. Today, Prime Minister Mark Carney congratulated the PQ leader on the election win last night, but he says there are major issues to tackle and time is of the essence. Meantime, the man who will lead the opposition at the National Assembly says his party is the only one that can block a referendum. The Liberals under Chamillard did well last night, better than many expected, on track to win 40 seats and be the official opposition. Now, taking a look at the weather forecast from Environment Canada, in Montreal today, mainly sunny with some wind gusts, the high 13. Tonight, a few clouds, winds becoming lighter, the low dropping to plus 5. For Quebec City today, it should be clearing later in the afternoon with wind gusts, the high 9. Tonight, a few clouds, but increasingly cloudy before morning, low plus 1 with patchy frost. In Sherbrooke today, mainly cloudy skies, some wind gusts, the high 9. Tonight, clearing. Winds dying down a bit, the low plus 1 with patchy frost as well. And for Gaspé, mainly cloudy today with a chance of showers, high 12.
3: Welcome back to Unreserved. Today we're hearing how Indigenous communities are driving action and conversation around the question of Alberta separatism. My guest is Tanya Cameron, whose Rock the Vote campaign inspired Indigenous-led movements across the country in 2015. Now she's working within communities on Treaty 8 territory to prepare them for the Alberta referendum.
24: First meeting that I went to was with the Treaty Chiefs of Alberta, and that was a very well-attended conference. A lot of debate, a lot of discussion. A couple of communities saying that they choose not to participate in the colonial system, which is by all means their prerogative. But for the grassroots people in the community that want to vote, I'm really getting a good response from elders and young people. One young girl said, oh, I wish I could, but I'm only 17. It's like, okay, so you can't vote, but you could host an ID clinic. So take this training and you could run this session in your own community. Help your elders, help your elders understand what this means and how the process of voting. So it's very encouraging.
3: Obviously a big issue for Alberta, but why should people outside of that province be paying attention to this?
24: Well, we have treaties right across Canada. And in this political climate, there seems to be a lot of anti-Indigenous hate and more groups feeling confident in their privilege to speak up against what they see as a trampling of their rights. They actually see treaty as trampling on their rights as Canadian. Like, they just don't have the historical context, and nor do they care to educate themselves. So I'm like, we need to show up in numbers. And in 2015, Elections Canada, they had to make a special report on voter turnout on reserve in that federal election. And when I looked at the data, Alberta led in terms of the voter turnout from across the country. And this is what I tell the citizens. This is what I tell the community members and the leadership. Alberta First Nations did it once. They can certainly do it again. Mm. And if there's any information, any training that I can offer to help you and your communities mobilize and get out the vote on October 19th, then I'll do my best.
3: And so, you know, when you say you've been mostly sort of educating and mobilizing the vote, how have you been working with the Treaty 8 chiefs to do that, to mobilize the vote in Alberta?
24: Yeah, so I do have a training slide deck and I break it down. Like, I want people to understand what question 10 is and the implications of it, if it's to stay or to separate. And then actually going through the information in terms of the voting process, because some people say, well, I vote in a provincial election or a federal election. Like, why is this different? Why are there so many questions? Why is there this stack of ballots that I have to fill out? So breaking down and educating there to sort of take away from the voter anxiety. And then we actually come up with voting strategies, like motivating people to get out the vote. So one community is saying that they are prepared to have their school bus go around the community and do pickups. And one group is going to go on the radio station and just say, okay, who needs a ride? We'll come and vote. We'll come and pick you up. Or who needs help collecting what ID you might have? So it's everyone's coming together for a very, very good reason, a very good cause.
3: Hmm. You mentioned earlier treaty defense. So as well as, you know, trying to mobilize people and educate them, what do treaties have to do with this? Why does it even have to be a conversation that treaties matter in this question of Alberta separating?
24: The treaty is not just a written agreement. It's also a spiritual agreement, because there was a lot of ceremony that went into the signing of it back in the day, and how leadership has been holding government account to uphold the treaty. So it's more than just words on a paper. This is how we as sovereign nations stand and work with Canada. And if in this case, if there's ever a separation, we just find it absurd. But you know what? We'll go through the motion and do this referendum to show you that we're staying put and we're going to honor the treaty in this process.
3: Is that what you're hearing from communities about the idea of separation, or what is people saying about it?
24: For the most part, I would say generally leadership, grassroots are like, you can't undo treaty, you can't separate. But we also want to send a message by being able to vote in this referendum.
3: Mm. What do you say to those who actively choose not to vote in this or any sort of colonial process?
24: I don't pressure anybody who just says, you know, I'm sovereign, I do not participate in the colonial system. I will say, well, that's fine and that's good. That's your, definitely your right. But in this instance, because we're trying to show a united front and show this conservative government that you can't wash away years of history, you can't undo treaty and this pick up and leave, I'm asking people to actually hold their nose and vote in this election. You know, get your ID together and just go place your voice in terms of that referendum into the ballot box.
3: Mm. How do you hope the Get Out the Vote campaign might empower and educate communities beyond this election?
24: Well, I keep showing in my slide deck, I show them the voter turnout because Elections Alberta does not track on reserve voter turnout or voter turnout in the Indigenous community, but Elections Canada does. So I showed them their voter turnout in 2015 in that federal election. And then I also showed them in just this past August, Elections Canada released a report for Indigenous voter turnout in the 2025 federal election. So across the country, we've never hit the turnout numbers like we did in 2015, and it's been a gradual decline, but still a very good, healthy turnout in Alberta for Indigenous voters and to participate in the federal election. So I'm trying to use that as a motivator to bring up those numbers. You guys came out like 25 percentage points increase in 2015, and I'd love to see a 25% voter increase in this referendum. I believe it was just a little over 11,000 on reserve Indigenous community votes were placed in the 2025 federal election. So if I could raise that up by 25%, I'd consider that a very, very good successful campaign.
3: Tanya, thank you so much for your time today.
24: Thank you.
3: Danny Cameron is the coordinator for Treaty 8, Get Out the Vote. You're listening to Unreserved on CBC Radio 1, Sirius XM, U.S. Public Radio, and Native Voice 1. I'm Rosanna Deerchild. Today, what's treaty got to do with it? We hear from Indigenous educators and grassroots activists on what's at stake in the Alberta referendum. You may have heard how at the end of every episode, I tell you I'm coming at you from Treaty 1 territory. Treaty 1 is one of the number of treaties between First Nations and settlers on these lands, treaties that have shaped the Canada we know today. Crystal Gail Fraser and Sarah Karmaniski are here to help us understand them. They're the authors of the new book, Talk Treaty to Me. Crystal is a History and Native Studies professor at the University of Alberta. She is Gwich'in from Inuvik Northwest Territories. Sarah is an anthropologist and researcher. She is a settler of Ukrainian, Irish, and Italian ancestry who grew up in Holden, Alberta. Crystal, Sarah, welcome to Unreserved.
1: Dringweenzi, thanks for having us.
3: Good day, good day. Crystal, let's start with you. Basic question, what is a treaty?
1: Well, a treaty can be many, many different things. I mean, I think first and foremost, it is a relationship agreement. It is a way that two parties can set terms for how to live well on shared lands. We also know that it can be more of a formal agreement like the ones we have in place here in Canada today. Really, they signify active relationships between people.
3: Mm-hmm. So, well, let's get a little more specific then. Which treaties are in place in Canada and, you know, particularly in Alberta? You'd mentioned the number of treaties, for example.
1: This is really what we tried to get into in the book, but we quickly realized that there are literally thousands of treaties across these lands that reach back towards time immemorial. Mm-hmm. And we have like a very small understanding of only some of those treaties. And, you know, I'm going to point listeners actually towards the Yellowhead Institute's new treaty map, which outlines some of the treaties across Canada in a really cool kind of visual way.
5: Yeah. And if we're talking about Alberta, this is Treaties 6, 7, and 8, and those were signed with the Crown, you know, years before Alberta was created in 1905. So that's the context that we're talking about. When we're talking about Alberta separatism, it's treaties that were signed with the Crown that predate the creation of the province.
3: Yeah, and that's an important point, right? Because a lot of people are like, what does that mean? How am I involved? I didn't sign that treaty, and we're not all treaty people. So can you just unpack that a little when you say these are the parties that entered into the treaty? That means like the British Crown, not Canada, right?
5: It definitely does. And my understanding of this is that it all stems to the Royal Proclamation, which one of many things that was proclaimed, it was about the King George, I believe, claiming sovereignty over these lands. And the way that that was done is it gave a nod to First Nations, saying that they did hold rights to the land. And it also set up the Crown as the only entity that could negotiate for that land with First Nations. Mm-hmm. So what had to happen next was that the Crown needed to make agreements. They needed to make treaties to be able to move forward, to settle those lands, to build railroads, create cities, create provinces, and all of it. So me, my ancestors, you know, Ukrainian settlers to Treaty 6 territory, it's directly because of the treaties that were negotiated with peoples in that area that allowed the Canadian government to invite my ancestors to come settle the land. And it's exactly because these treaties were signed with the Crown that Canada could propose the creation of the province of Alberta.
3: Mm-hmm. And so what rights and responsibilities were laid out in these treaties?
5: Well, that depends who's telling the story.
3: Yes,
5: I think in a lot of ways.
3: Well,
5: right?
3: You're telling the story in this
5: case. I'm telling the story, but I acknowledge that there are multiple recollections of how this went down, and that has become part of the issue, right? So on paper, the Crown was proposing that people cede and surrender their territories to the Crown in exchange for certain rights or benefits that would be given to them, right? And for, you know, Treaty 6, this might include agricultural implements. It might include your treaty annuity payment. It might include educational provisions, things like that, right? But what Indigenous signatories remember is something significantly different. It's that they were agreeing to share the land with newcomers, that there would be mutual benefit, and that this was an agreement that would last forever, that would continue to be negotiated, that would like never expire, because we know that we are going to be living on and sharing these lands forever, and that this would create an equitable framework to it. And that is so not what happened.
3: Mm-hmm. So why is it important to talk about treaties when topics like Alberta separatism come up?
23: Sometimes treaty education is still not even offered in schools. Mm-hmm. And so there is a good deal of public education that still needs to happen around treaty. And we all have this responsibility to better understand historically what happened, but also our obligations today. And that kind of leads into the current context of the conversation in Alberta around separatism and this upcoming referendum, understanding, well, where did Alberta come from? What were the foundations? What kind of rights do Indigenous people have who live here now? We've been asked simple questions about, like, what is time immemorial? What are treaty rights? How are those different than, for example, status Indian rights, you know? And so I think there's some misconceptions that, quite honestly, Canada depends on. You know, I sort of feel like some of the time they want us to be confused. But the more that we talk about this and unpack it and try and better understand it, not only are we learning about treaty, but we are practicing treaty. This is what a relationship agreement means.
3: Yeah, yeah. And in terms of, you know, the separatists in that conversation, are they having it even at all about treaty rights, Indigenous rights, how Indigenous people will play in a role in a separate Alberta?
5: So here's the thing. Alberta's choosing to have this referendum and put it to the public. And as we say, like, you know, really the general public probably doesn't know a lot about treaty rights, what they mean, or what it has to do with this conversation. And I see treaty nations doing a lot of work to try to educate folks, right? And that's really, really awesome to see. And I learn a lot from that as well. Because, you know, even the creation of a province was done without consent, right? Outside of the relationship. The increasing control over lands and resources that provinces have received. Again, no treaty or agreement gave Alberta control over those lands and resources. And so when you see provinces taking increasing jurisdiction and decision-making powers, this is being done outside of any framework or agreement or treaty with Indigenous peoples, because those those are with the crown. So for all of us, like, to be able to understand that a bit better, it means you can understand what kind of decision, you know, you would like your government to make here in all kinds of ways, not only in October, but into the future.
3: Mm-hmm. There have been many community events around Treaty 6 celebrations. You know, our colleagues at CBC Edmonton have spoken to First Nations people at these events who are actually pro-separatist, which might surprise people who are listening, but maybe not. But does it surprise you?
23: I mean, when we think about it, in the book Talk Treaty to Me, we really outline many of the different ways that Canada has dishonored the agreement. And so on the one hand, like, I definitely can sympathize with this idea, because if a treaty relationship has not worked for, let's say, 150 years, is it time to move on from that relationship?

0: where we can openly talk about these ideas in a respectful way and consider everyone's viewpoints. But in many cases, that can't happen. And often First Nations who are perhaps pro-separatism kind of get lumped into a category that is maybe a little unfair.
1: Mm-hmm. Can we just sharpen that up a little for me? What are the biggest misconceptions that you are hearing about the treaties that these conversations about separatism have brought up?
0: Well, we try to get to the stereotypes a little bit in the book, and I think one of the big things in Alberta is that treaty is just an Indigenous thing when it is absolutely not. So trying to work with that. Also, that these are outdated historical documents. Sarah mentioned reflecting on the written version of treaty. That is just one understanding. And when treaty commissioners arrived in communities, they carried along this predetermined document that was usually not up for negotiation. But that's all to say that that is really only one side of the story.
1: Yeah. What could honoring these treaties look like in this case if both sides came together and was like, okay, we know we got these treaties, let's figure it out? Or what could that scene look like?
2: Yeah, that's really interesting to think about. And I think, you know, treaty and a model of a shared coexistence has a vision for a really different Alberta even than exists today, right? And I would say, one, it would start from the place that, you know, treaties are forever, again restating that they include everyone on these lands. Like Crystal talked about, there are responsibilities there, not only for Indigenous peoples but for everyone living on those lands. That who the agreement is with. Like right now, treaties are nation-to-nation agreements that shouldn't be altered or displaced by provincial action, right? So that would need to be sorted out. First Nations people aren't just stakeholders in these conversations. They're treaty partners with rights, jurisdiction, and responsibilities that need to be considered in these things. Indigenous legal orders can offer pathways forward too. Like how to share the land, how to share jurisdiction, how to live well together. And so there's real potential there to have this shared coexistence vision realized in a way that hasn't been to date in the settler state. Mm.
1: But the reality is, will it, right? Will yeah. First Nation sovereignty be honored in a separate Alberta, do you think?
2: I mean, what I've seen to date and read is that First Nations have felt excluded from the conversations. And so I don't see that kind of relationship of coexistence being built at this point.
1: Well, right now it's a referendum, but where else do you think we should be looking to treaty? You know, for example, Canada is entering in a lot of trade agreements with other countries because of what's happening to our neighbors, with our neighbors, not so friendly neighbors anymore. Or, you know, pipelines, this idea of elbows up seems to be just to build more pipelines. So are those kinds of things something that we should be entering into with the understanding how treaty affects it?
0: I think so. I mean, once you start learning from treaty, you basically can't go back. That every headline I see in the news, I'm always kind of thinking about treaty. As I am driving to work through the country and then into the city, I'm thinking about my relationship with the land and the animals. And so I think it's very worthwhile and prudent to think about treaty agreements that are in place. As we think about pipelines, resource development, even cross-border movement, you know, we have the Jay Treaty from 1794 that Canada currently does not honor. So looking at some of the agreements will help us better understand the history of the relationship, but also what we agreed to in the first place and who should be at the table negotiating.
1: Yeah. And as folks in Canada, both Indigenous and non-Indigenous people, how can we move towards honoring, you know, at last fully honoring these treaties and the intent behind them, or the spirit, as you say?
2: Yeah, I mean, I think a great first step is taking time to learn more, and especially in people's local areas, because each treaty relationship depending on where you are in the country.

0: country. There's real uniqueness there in terms of the backstory, the history, how the relationship has developed since. Look for those opportunities to learn. I mean, anniversaries like the 150th anniversary of Treaty 6 are such a gift, I think, to be able to learn more and you know, hear from knowledge holders and experience, you know, reenactments or creative work that engages with the teachings of that treaty and you know, the visions of the future that it has. So looking for those opportunities to learn from people, to like be in community is also another way to go about it.
1: Yeah. Neither of you grew up talking about treaty or being even aware. I didn't even wasn't aware of treaty until I was much older. Not that I'm that old. I'm just saying. what would you say to someone who's intimidated or just doesn't want to learn about, you know, treaty?
2: Well, I think those are very normal feelings. Mm-hmm. I mean, as humans, you know, getting out of the comfort zone can be a little bit intimidating, actually even threatening for some people. So I understand that. Yeah. And I mean, you're right. Even though I come from Treaty 11, which, you know, is now the Gwich'in Comprehensive Land Claim Agreement, we signed a modern treaty. I didn't grow up talking about treaty, and actually this concept of treaty wasn't even introduced to me until I moved like thousands of kilometers away to Treaty 6 lands, where treaty is such a central lens of understanding everything. So in many ways, I was trying to figure out, well, what does treaty even mean? What is my responsibility here on these lands? I mean, yes, I am Indigenous, but I'm not Indigenous to these lands. And I would have these conversations back home with elders. And what I came to understand is, you know, I've been practicing treaty relationships my whole life, ever since I was a child. But back home, they were framed in different ways. It was talking about our relationship with fish. It was talking about how Inuvialuit are our neighbors. Once you get on this path to learning about treaty, talking treaty to me, it is a exploration journey of education, and it is also a lifetime commitment that we have to undertake together.
1: Yeah.
0: We wrote this book as an introduction to like literally everyone to join us to learn more about treaties, right? And it's it is really like, you know, we start off the book with an invitation to just sit, talk with us, you know, maybe grab a cup of tea and let's learn together. And so everyone can see themselves in this story, because it is, treaties are so foundational to all of our shared life together on these lands, right? So, you know, everyone's invited to join us to talk treaty as you read this book.
1: Yeah. The question of Alberta separatism has created lots of conversation, including more talk about treaties. What do you hope, you know, Canadians will take away from this moment?
2: I hope Canadians will really leave having learned about treaty rejuvenated. Maybe their exploration into treaty is learning about their own family's journey to Canada. Maybe if you're First Nations, it is about connecting with an elder or a treaty knowledge keeper in your community. It is a point of conversation that is meant to guide our lives and our relationships while we're here on this earth for a short time. So I always get rejuvenated when I talk about treaty. I also get curious. And I mean, despite having written this book with Sarah, there is so much that we still don't know. So I'm excited.
1: Part two coming soon to a bookstore near you.
0: Talk treaty to me some more.
1: Keep the conversation going. Crystal, Sarah, thank you so much for your time today.
2: Amazing. Must-see show. Hi, hi.
0: Thank you so much.
1: Crystal Gale Fraser and Sarah Karmaniski are the co-authors of the new book, Talk Treaty to Me. Crystal is Gwich'ya Gwich'in from Inuvik Northwest Territories. Sarah is a settler of Ukrainian, Irish, and Italian ancestry who grew up in Holden, Alberta. That's all our time on Radio Indigenous. This episode was produced by Kim Kasher, Rhiannon Johnson, Elena Hudgens-Lyle, and Amanda Geer. Shout out to our colleagues at CBC Edmonton and CBC Calgary for their work on the ground, collecting questions and concerns from Indigenous voters in Alberta. You heard some of that tape earlier in the show. I'm your favorite cousin, Rosanna Deerchild, coming at you from Winnipeg in Treaty 1 territory. Kinanaskimit Nawa. I just say.
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5: 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Mary Walsh on The Story From Here with host Gloria Makarenko after the news.
7: This is CBC News. Good afternoon. It's 2 o'clock. I'm Simon McInnesney with your CBC News from Montreal. One day after Quebecers chose a new provincial government, a sovereignist government, Canada's prime minister is congratulating the new premier-designate. Mark Carney spoke with Paul Saint-Pierre Plamondon this morning. The PQ leader is projected to form a minority government at the National Assembly with 59 seats. That is short of the 64 needed for a majority. The prime minister says there are major issues to tackle and time is of the essence.
8: You know, this is a crucial time for our country. It's a crucial time for Quebec. It's a crucial time for our country. This is not a time to wait for something a few years down the road. It's a time to act. It's a time for boldness. That's what this government's been doing, whether it's in affordable housing, whether it's in big projects such as Churchill Falls in Quebec, whether it's infrastructure, which we see in Quebec, the need for investment there.
7: Paul Saint-Pierre Plamondon is due to hold his first news conference as premier-designate in Quebec City this afternoon. CBC's National Assembly correspondent Cathy Siné will be there. Meanwhile, the Quebec Liberal Party did better than many expected, doubling its seat count to a projected 40 ridings. Charles Millard's team will head back to the National Assembly, a strengthened official opposition. Today, he reiterated his pledge to oppose any move by the PQ to set off a referendum on Quebec sovereignty. He says even if Premier-designate Paul Saint-Pierre Plamondon uses parliamentary maneuvers, he might have at his disposal.
9: Well, parliamentary tools can be used both ways, and for us, a referendum, it's no thank you.
7: Milias says the Liberals are the only party that can realistically block any referendum project, and that history indicates a minority government has a shelf life of no more than 18 to 24 months. So he says he is rooting for the PQ government to succeed, because the province can't just tread water in the interim. Meanwhile, it was a tough night for the CAQ being wiped off the electoral map. At least two judicial recounts could be requested in very close races in the Montreal area. The riding of Vachon was called for the Liberals 10 votes ahead of the PQ. That lead narrowed from 14 ballots to 10 today after Elections Quebec updated its final online results. In Saint-Henri-Sainte-Anne, the Liberals beat out Quebec Solidaire by 39 votes. Rowan Kennedy has more on the tight races.
10: Oh, c'est magnifique.
11: At a grocery store in Longueuil, Victorina Morgado is in a good mood. He's happy the CAQ was wiped out, and former Minister Yann Lafrenière came third in Vachon. Morgado says it was time for change. The riding was the tightest race in the general election. Only 10 votes separate the Liberals and the Parti Québécois. That's in the 0.1% range needed for a recount. One can also be requested on reasonable grounds ballots were illegally rejected by Elections Quebec. The Montreal riding of Saint-Henri-Sainte-Anne is the second closest race. The Liberals eked out a 39-vote win to unseat QS's Guillaume Clich-Rivard. Voters like David Valiquette were torn. He ended up voting for Liberal candidate Benoît Clermont.
12: I was satisfied with the services of Monsieur Clich-Rivard, but we have to make a choice sometimes in life, and that's what I did.
13: Ben, je suis déçu. Moi, libéraux, je ne suis pas capable.
11: Rose Vernier voted for Québec solidaire, and she's not happy with the result. Given how close it was, Clich Rivard put out a statement on social media. He says the party's evaluating all legal options, including asking for a judicial recount. Rowan Kennedy, CBC News, Montreal.
7: And of course, for more detail on the Quebec elections and what comes next, you can always head over to our CBC Montreal website. There you can take a deep dive into the results for all 127 ridings across the province. 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And that was the CBC News.

Now, here's a look at the weather forecast in Montreal today. Mainly sunny, wind gusts, the high 13. Tonight, a few clouds, winds becoming lighter, low plus 5. For Quebec City, clearing this afternoon and windy, the high 9. Increasing cloudiness before morning, the winds becoming lighter, low plus 1 with frost. Quebec's in Sherbrooke today, mainly cloudy, wind gusts, the high 9. Clearing in the evening, the low 1, plus 1 with patchy frost. And for Quebec City today, mainly cloudy with a 60% chance of showers, a wind warning in effect, the high 12.

0: Welcome to The Story From Here. I'm Gloria Makarenko in Vancouver.
1: There's always a fight between light and dark, and that goes on every day. Every day it gets dark, every morning it gets light. You know, every time there is goodness and mercy in the world, and every time there is evil and cruelty in the world. And so I can't spend all my time trying to change the world. All I can do is try as best I can to be on the light side myself, and to be on the side of compassion and mercy. And when I can, because of course I'm just a human being, so occasionally, you know, the other side, the dark side, comes up.
0: Mary Walsh, a Canadian comedy and cultural icon, was one of the headliners at the Dartmouth, Nova Scotia Comedy Festival last month. And as you can imagine, she has a lot to say about the state of the world at the moment. We have a wonderful, wide-ranging interview with her in our second half hour today. And we have a wide range of stories for you over this next full hour, all of which originally aired on local and regional CBC radio shows across the country. First up, have you taken your shoes to a cobbler recently? The lost art of cobbling is not so lost in Victoria, British Columbia. The Oak Bay Cobbler has been in business for decades, and business is booming. My colleague Jason D'Souza had the chance to swing by the neighborhood shop to learn more.
2: Hi, my name's Dave Schroen, fourth generation Victorian, not cobbler. Lived here my whole life, came into this business 42 years ago, serving Victoria, and actually at the moment, pretty much a lot of the island too. Campbell River, Courtenay, Comox, even did the mayor of Haida Gwaii's boots when she was in town a couple years back. It's kind of cool. Yeah, I came in here. I used to be in auto mechanics, and my landlord at the time, him and his brother owned this store, the Oak Bay Cobbler, and they owned one in Mayfair Shopping Center. I started working here with him. 4.5 months passed, and he says, "Well, I'm going to go on vacation." I said, "Oh, vacation?" I says, "Oh, yeah." I says, "So how long you had to go for? A week, two?" He goes, "No, I don't know. A year, two, three." I'm like, I thought, wow, that's a year and a half. I says, well, you know, it's like, I haven't really been doing this that long. Like, what if I run into something I don't know how to do? And he says, your nose runs, you know how to wipe it. You're a big boy. You got a brain, use it. You got machinery, you have tools, figure it out. And I'm like, oh, okay. And I figured, well, this is one of life's little hurdles. And I figured, well, I'm into it, got bills to pay, and here we go. He came back, wrote up a contract, 5 years, I paid off the business, and ended up buying a house, and got married, had a daughter, and didn't think I'd be doing it as long as I am now, but yeah, it was 42 years later.
3: quite the story. Let me ask you said you were an auto mechanic.
2: Yeah.
3: How transferable were those skills into cobbling?
2: Well, I'm looking at machinery here right now, and you have to have a basic understanding of motors, gears, belts, and switches, and that's kind of part of what mechanics are. And he goes, yeah, you have good background. He goes, the machine breaks, you fix it. So I've fixed these machines a few times, but you just got to be handy, and you got to be smart. You got to peep people skills.
3: Let me ask, what is the day-to-day like of a cobbler?
2: Day-to-day. It's really quite comical. It's stressful at times, because people come in and they want you to fix all their problems, and not everyone is organized these days, but everyone has stuff on the go and agendas and, you know, and time schedules, so you basically have to adjust to everyone. But I've got to the point now where I pretty much kind of educate them as to what I will do and will not do, and I turn so much work away because there's so much work, because there's almost nobody left doing it.
3: What is the work, though? Like, take me through the actual hands-on. What does the work look like?
2: Oh, soles, heels, used to be zippers, patching, belts, making things. I've fixed everything under the sun. Top hat boss boxes, fireplace bellows, trunks off Model A's, some things I don't even want to repeat because I didn't know what they were until I was halfway through fixing them. And people, just working with your hands and the social aspect is really a lot of fun. Yeah. I take a lot of pride in my work. I'm good at what I do. I'm pretty fussy, thus my reputation, which is extremely well in town. Not boasting, but just that's what they tell me. And the reviews, the reviews are proof to it, because I have some of the best reviews in town.
3: You know, I think it's probably a question you get often, but you don't see a lot of cobblers these days, but you're very busy, wall to wall.
2: I am flat out.
3: Yeah, what is the, I guess, the desire like for your work, the demand for your work?
2: Have you looked around Victoria, how many people are moving here? Just look at the road system. Look, Victoria is packed out, and it's getting busier and busier, and back in the day, there was a lot of cobblers, and they've pretty much timed out or tapped out, literally died or retired, not to be replaced. Yeah, no, it's just a lot of them have gone. And how many people live in Victoria? It's what they do is they're, if they go to the place they used to go to, like some of the old ones in town are all gone now. And so they'll look on Mr. Google, and they'll look at reviews, and they'll look at rating, how many reviews, and they read the reviews. And my phone is literally off the hook, and the door is... I get lined up a lot, and they'll come from other parts of the island because there's almost nobody doing it.
3: Well, and you know, it's, I guess, one of the unfortunate realities of consumer culture these days is when someone has a flaw in their shoes, they just buy a new pair. But what do you see from customers in terms of those who want theirs actually fixed?
2: You know what? There's still quality out there, but you really pay for it. There's a lot of garbage. Like, I'll literally turn... I'm here 4 days a week, 4 to 4.5 hours a day on customer time. Then I'll come in on my own time and work. I turn probably 40 pairs away a week, if not 50, of stuff that it's just not worth putting my name on, nor is it worth taking their money, which I wouldn't do because honest business is my reputation. There's a lot of people think, oh, well, there's a throwaway society. Yes and no. A lot of people are more conscious now, especially a lot of young people. Yeah, there's a lot of throwaway, but there's just not many people doing it. With all the people living here, Victoria's a small, it's a small place. I've lived here my whole life, and word of mouth is huge in Victoria, and it's always served me well. But yeah, like I say, after 42 years, I'm starting to get a little tuckered. I'll probably end up putting it up for sale, and... somebody could do really, really well if they came in here and picked this place up.
3: Other than the time and the hard work, what skills are good for someone who might want to look into being a cobbler one day?
2: Customer skills, organizational skills, and just respecting people. Like putting yourself on the other side of the counter, huge. I do that with everyone who comes in here because I'm a consumer first. Yeah, it just you just have to be good with your hands. You have to be respectful with people. You have to be honest and good at your skill. And multitasking, huge, huge. Multitasking is enormous. But yeah, yeah.
3: You mentioned all the machinery we're around. Can you just give me like the quickest rundown of like, can I just follow you doing some work?
2: Oh, so well, I'm, if I turn the machine on, it's really loud.
3: What machine is this?
2: This is a combination machine. It has the polisher, it has the grinder, it has a non-keg for sanding underneath soles, heels. This is the trimmer, this is the rough, this is the fine, this is for doing logging boots. This is the trimmer here for trimming soles, heels. Here's another old Singer over here, which I got somebody who's interested in buying it. That's 1800s. I've got an eyelet machine over there. Got another eyelet machine on the floor over there. I got stuff everywhere here. My God. One day at a time, you know? Yeah, yeah.
3: It's a real pleasure to speak with today. Thank you for making the time with us. This was a joy.
2: Yeah, it's nice when you make people happy and you take something that's going to go in a landfill and you just rejuvenate it. And in a lot of cases, better than it was new. Yeah, it's. I take a lot of pride in my job. Yeah, it's fun.
0: That was Dave Schroin, the owner of Oak Bay Cobbler in Victoria. Thanks so much to our colleague Jason D'Souza, host of All Points West.

0: At John J. Sark Memorial School, the 50 or so elementary students are learning the Mi'kmaq language from day one. The signs have English and Mi'kmaq. There are books and notes on the wall with the language. There are formal language classes. And then there is the work that teachers do informally, sneaking Mi'kmaq into everyday conversation. Well, Mitch Cormier, host of Main Street, took some baking supplies to Lenox Island, and the grade six class happily spent the afternoon baking. And they made the best loose ginnigan ever.
1: So for this one, you need 3, 2, 4 cups. So we're going to start with 3 cups.
2: Oh!
1: Yeah.
3: What's your name?
4: Shaylin Bernard.
3: Shayla, how often do you make bannock?
4: I make it like once a week. I like bannock a lot.
3: And what's your name?
5: My name is Lexi Bernard.
3: Tell me the ingredients that are going in bannock, but the ingredients in Mi'kmaq.
5: We are making new skin again.
1: And how would I say some of these ingredients? Do you want me to help you out a little bit?
5: Yeah.
1: Okay.
5: Wait, I forget what butter was. The butter was...
1: Butter, tabbouleh.
5: Tabbouleh.
1: And how do I say milk? You guys know milk.
5: Mulluggage.
1: What?
5: I don't know.
1: Sismon?
5: Sismon.
1: Saloway?
5: Saloway.
1: Abida dahan?
5: Abida dahan.
1: And wabe jiggle?
5: Wabe jiggle.
1: Very good.
3: What do you enjoy about making bannock?
5: Just spending time with the people that you love.
3: Now, what's the best part of bannock?
5: Eating it.
4: Making it.
5: Making it and eating it.
3: Okay, take me through making it. What do we have to do to make bannock?
5: So first, you have to preheat the oven to 400 Fahrenheit. Then you get a big bowl, and you get all of your dry ingredients. What is the flour, baking powder, salt, and sugar. And then you get the smaller bowl for the wet ingredients, for the butter and milk.
3: And when you're making bannock with the people that you love, who are the people that you love?
5: It can be multiple different people. Can be family, friends, don't matter.
1: Did we always have bannock here in Mi'kmaq?
6: No, we traditionally had a certain flower that was purple that you could eat, but white ones are poisonous.
1: White ones are poisonous, weren't they? Yeah.
3: What's your name, my friend?
6: Kaysen Tuplin.
1: So how did we start making loose skin again as it is now? Like, how did this bannock get here? Do you remember?
6: So when other people came, was it Europe?
1: Europeans came.
6: Europeans came, and they came. We live here with you guys, and we'll give you rations, food and water and flour. But the time people got the flour in them, it was already rotten and old.
1: Sometimes it wasn't, yeah. You're right. Sometimes it was rotten old when the government gave the rations, right? So, but the people really took ownership of making loose skin again, eh? Yeah. And that's how we use it so much today. You love loose skin again.
6: I love it.
1: Yeah, you love it. You made it even for your Heritage Fair project.
6: Yep.
1: Okay, let's get a spoon to mix our loose skin again. Okay.
6: Ow! Are you guys good over there?
7: Yes, we've been over here.
1: Butter. That's
3: our own butter. There. So now I got to ask the tough questions like your name.
1: Hey. Tegan Pringle.
3: And Tegan, what's your role in school?
1: I am the grade 6 teacher here at John J. Sark Elementary School.
3: How important is this? I mean, beyond the you could be in a classroom right now. You're in the kitchen.
1: Personally, for me, as an educator, I love the opportunity to also teach kids life skills. I think it's such a fun and fundamental part of life. So getting the opportunity to not only teach them life skills, but also something as important culturally as loose skin again is such a fun and integrated experience. I've actually used it as a teaching tool as well, pre-teaching as well. So with the grade 6 integrated curriculum, it teaches a lot about kind of PEI's history and how that's changed over the years. So loose skin again is actually a really good example of kind of the impacts of colonization and how something so integral to the Mi'kmaq people has changed over the years based on things like settlers arriving in PEI, on rations, on all those different experiences. It's a really cool way. And some of them I know are honestly better at it than I am because they have done it at home and have people that do it. Some don't always get those opportunities, but it's just a fun way to teach and really take learning to be a hands-on experience.
5: Can we make two balls instead of one?
1: Sure you can. This is your skin again.
5: Two of them for me and Shane.
1: You're gonna each make your own?
5: Yeah.
1: Let's do it.
5: Can we get one big batch and we make two out of one?
1: Absolutely. I love it. And the cool thing is every most families have their own types of recipes. So like this recipe, like these this ingredient came from our Mi'kmaq teacher here at school actually. So this isn't mine, like this is a family from them and then like passed on basically. So everyone kind of has their own ways of doing things. Yeah, yeah.
3: So when the bannock is cooked, what do we do with it?
5: You can put different stuff on it.
4: You can put jam, butter,
5: peanut butter, molasses.
4: Oh yeah, molasses.
3: What makes it taste the best? What cooking method?
5: I'd say for me, it's cooking it on the fire.
4: Yeah, cooking it on the fire. It gives it like the
5: original way that they've made it.
1: You want to try some?
2: Do you know what the new word is? It's called bisque. It means bisquas. Come in.
1: Bisque.
2: Come in.
1: Yep. Bisque. Like
2: bisque means come in. Everyone come in. Bisque. That's awesome.
0: You just heard Tegan Pringle and the grade 6 class at John J. Sark Memorial School at Lennox Island First Nation baking bannock or luskinigan. Thanks so much to Mitch Cormier, host of Main Street on PEI.
8: Try not to let them land on your head. Don't worry.
9: Okay, yeah, we use the bike helmet. We don't want to get hurt.
0: It's harvest time, but not just in gardens and fields. In cities and towns across the country, there are tens of thousands of trees on private properties ready to drop their fruits. And a lot of that fallen fruit goes to waste. Not so much in the Ottawa area, where you just heard volunteers are wearing bike helmets as they stand under and shake a loaded apple tree. They are with a group called Hidden Harvest Ottawa. The CBC's Giacomo Panico joined them as they got to work.
10: Going that side? Okay, is it comfortable to go there? Are you okay?
11: Or go around? Just walk around.
10: Yeah. Then we are shaking the tree. So I asked everybody to bring helmet. I don't know. Okay. Okay, yeah, we use the bike helmet. We don't want to get hurt.
11: I see where the helmet, yeah.
10: Yeah, keep your head down. We don't want to fall on your nose. Yeah. I'm Beatrice Katakel. I've been with Hidden Harvest 5 years. This is the third year I am a leader. So this year I harvested apple, pear, Asian pear, pawpaw fruit. We are here at the house of Melody and Chris. Have a beautiful apple tree in front of their house. We are an organization, pick the fruits from people's backyard, or if they have a fruit tree which they cannot consume all the fruits, we go and harvest them and give them one third of the harvest and one third to any charitable organization, and the rest the volunteers take home.
12: How's it going so far with the shaking?
10: It is really good. We are getting a lot of fruits.
13: Really nice because it's low. Sometimes the trees are really high. Hi, my name is Stephanie.
12: How's the apple picking going so far?
13: Oh, this is a really good tree to pick from. It's low to the ground, easy to reach.
12: Sounds like you've done this before.
13: Yes, a couple of times.
12: What about the quality of apples this time? How does this compare to others?
13: They're good. Like there's a little bit of insect damage, but really when you look at them, they're in really good shape. And I think for most homeowners, they're organic trees. Like I don't think people are spraying them or doing anything with them. So yeah, it's pretty impressive how good quality they are.
12: Is there something to be said there about sometimes we shy away from trees that are literally on our front door?
13: It's true, and maybe people aren't used to seeing fruit that hasn't been completely, you know, graded professionally. What you get in the grocery store is only, you know, the very cream of the crop. But even if it's just a little odd looking or a bit blemished, it's still pretty good, especially if you're cooking with it.
12: Yeah. How do you like to use your apples?
13: I'm a sauce maker.
12: So a couple of blemishes, that's totally
13: exactly,
12: fine.
13: Exactly. Yeah, nobody notices. Well, you'd never know. You'd never see the apple in the end.
10: Now I'm going to shaker, this is called. So you can extend it. Yeah, this is the maximum you can go.
12: It's pretty long. It looks like what's on the back of the DeLorean in Back to the Future.
10: Yeah. If anybody wants to shake, you can.
1: Sure.
10: You can.
1: Okay. Can I try?
10: Sure. Of course.
1: Thank you.
8: Yeah. Try not to let them land on your head. Don't worry.
1: Oh, sorry.
8: Oh. Okay. It's the first one fell from my mother.
1: Thank you for that.
8: I'm trying.
12: Did she seriously start shaking and hit you right away?
14: Yes. The first apple that fell went right on my head.
12: What's your name?
14: Kate.
12: Kate, you've done this before?
14: No, this is my first time. This is a learning curve for me. I never knew we were going to use spreadsheets to collect apples. But we go apple picking every year, but go to the orchards. But this is a very different experience. This is a lot of fun.
12: And how did you find out about this? What brought you out here?
14: My daughter actually knows about it, I guess.
12: Oh, hi. What's your name?
15: I'm Emily. Yeah, I'm here with my mom.
12: Yeah, obviously, and you're... So who did it take a lot of convincing to get her to come?
15: No, not at all. We both love being outside, especially this time of year. And like she said, we do a lot of apple picking, and it's just nice to do it for free and give back to the community. So it's kind of a nice way to switch up the family tradition.
12: Is that what appealed to you when you saw the post?
15: Yeah, apple picking. It's really fun. And I love apples anyway. I do a lot of cooking and baking with apples. I just made like an apple soup, which was phenomenal. So anytime that I get to work with apples and fruits that are local, I'm all over it. Kind of like a win-win, right? You don't have to pay for anything and everyone wins.
12: So who does the baking in the family?
14: I do some, but my daughter is very good at baking. So
15: yeah, I make a butternut squash soup with lots of apple.
14: It's tasty.
12: We're going to have to follow this one up.
15: Okay.
12: All right, sounds thank good. You. I'll let you get back in there.
14: Thank you.
4: We're not big apple people. Isn't that funny? Surprisingly, you know. Hi, my name is Melody.
16: My name is Christopher. This is our house. And
12: this is your tree.
16: This is our tree with all these apples.
4: Apples. We just moved in last month, so we're really excited that we actually found them through Facebook. My mom actually sent me their ad, and since then we messaged them. They set up everything, and now they're here.
16: Having all these apples, we figure out it'd be better if it goes somewhere like useful than in the garbage. Oh, yeah.
4: All the animals, the wasps, the bees, the ants, even the squirrels would get at them. There's about like 10 falling a day. I mean, it's a two-story tree, so it pretty much goes all the way up to the second floor of our house. And it's way too much apples for two adults and two kids. So we figured why not have other people enjoy it too.
12: She's a good shaker.
14: Yes, yeah, of course. She is strong and a good shaker.
12: Beatrice, how did you become involved in this?
9: I grew up in a farm eating fresh organic vegetables and fruits. We never bought any fruits or vegetables back home. Yeah, I grew up in India. Somewhere I read about the Hidden Harvest. Right away I signed up for that. I really enjoy because, first of all, the fruits are not going waste. And many people get to, I like to meet people with the same interest. And I get organic fruits. Everybody, all the volunteers get organic fruits. And I donate to Heron Emergency Food Center, Richmond High School. The schools have breakfast program. And sometimes they need apples or fruits for processing. Yeah, that's a really rewarding experience. How many pounds these apples? Oh, this is 20 pounds. Really good apples. We are going to donate to Heron Emergency Food Center.
0: That was the CBC's Giacomo Panico speaking with Beatrice Catacol, a neighborhood lead with Hidden Harvest Ottawa. For more details, you can head to the website ottawa.hiddenharvest.ca. And as those volunteers have learned, best to wear a bike helmet if you're underneath and shaking a loaded apple tree. I'm Gloria Makarenko in Vancouver, and you're listening to The Story From Here.

0: Hi, I'm Allison Burnett with your Environment Canada weather forecast for Quebec. For Metro Montreal and Laval, tonight a few clouds expected, a low of plus 5. Wednesday, a mix of sun and cloud with a 30% chance of showers and a high of 18. For the Laurentians, partly cloudy overnight, a low of plus 1 with patchy frost. Wednesday, mainly cloudy with a 40% chance of showers, a high of 12. In the eastern townships, clouds clearing away early this evening, a low of plus 1 with patchy frost. Wednesday, mainly cloudy with a 40% chance of showers and a high of 14. Quebec City, tonight a few clouds, increasing cloudiness before morning. Winds gusting to 60, becoming lighter this evening, plus a low of plus 1 overnight with some patchy frost expected. Wednesday, a mainly cloudy day on the horizon, 40% chance of showers in the afternoon and a high of 11. Chibougamau, tonight a few clouds, increasing cloudiness after midnight, and then snow or rain, the low right around the freezing mark. For Wednesday, snow or rain changing to rain in the morning, could see up to about 15 millimeters of rain, a high of 9 tomorrow. For Sept-Îles, Port-Cartier, tonight winds gusting to 50, partly cloudy skies, a low of plus 3. Wednesday, a mix of sun and cloud and a high of 8. Gaspé, Percé, cloudy tonight with winds gusting to 70, up to 90 kilometers an hour for Fourrières Park this evening, a low of plus 5. Wednesday, a mix of sun and cloud, a high of 12. And for the Magdalen Islands, cloudy overnight, a 60% chance of showers. And you could see winds gusting to 90, a low of 7.
1: Welcome back to The Story From Here. I'm Gloria Makarenko in Vancouver. I hope you're enjoying today's program. Coming up, a Calgary cardiologist competes on the Great Canadian Baking Show. But first, a family-owned barbershop on Montreal's West Island is celebrating its 60th anniversary. The place is called West Island Barbershop, Coiffure pour Homme, and it's one of the few remaining walk-in barbershops in the city. Daybreak's Camilla Lewandowski spent an afternoon there with the owners.
2: You're welcome, buddy.
3: Hey, hi, Mom.
2: Oh, you want a different one? No, you're okay?
4: Mita Picciotto and the Lanzas. They've been cutting West Islanders' hair for the past 60 years.
5: My name is Antonino Picciotto, but over here they know me as Tony. I'm semi-retired. I work one day a week, every Monday, just to keep my client, I have a client of 20, 30, 40 years, 50 years, because I started here 1973. So I have all, like that guy is on that chair, he come here from that time, you know? And we have the second, the third generation of client. So that's amazing. And sometime I go around the DDO and people, they tell me, oh, you cut my hair when I was young.
4: The West Island barbershop, Coiffure pour Homme, opened back in 1966. Antonino, whom we just heard, set up shop with his close friend, Giuseppe Lanza. They had three black leather seats, which are still in use today, in a small shop in Galerie des Sources. Today, sons, cousins, nephews, and grandparents work in the family business.
6: I used to come here and spend my days here. I used to come and broom when I was 4 or 5 years old. My dad used to bring me here, and I used to always hear them laugh. And I'll be honest with you, I never thought I was going to become a barber. And then the moment happened in 1998. My godfather approached me. He goes, what about becoming a barber? And I said, are you crazy? Working with my dad. And so I said, you know what? He goes, try it. And if you don't like it, you try something else. And from the moment I went to school, I held scissors in my hand. It was magic happened from there on.
4: We just heard from Tony Lanza, Giuseppe's son and Antonino's godson. He bought out his father and godfather and took over the family business. Now, let's rewind and go back to 1960.

0: Two Sicilian friends, Antonino and Giuseppe, decided to bet on their own barbershop. It was a time of go-go boots and Beatlemania, and everyone wanted to have the Beatles' hairstyle.
1: The young people, they start growing the hair. And I remember the father come with the son, and they fight in the barbershop because he wants long hair. So the father, he didn't like that. But 2-3 years after, we see the father with long hair. So everybody growing his hair, you know. It was very hard for barbers.
0: At the time, Antonino would charge 90 cents for a haircut. The price would go up to a dollar during the weekend. And I actually met a man who used to pay these prices.
2: My name is François Charbonneau, French, but I speak English. And qualche volta un po' d'italiano con miei amici. So I had some coroners going for lunch. I saw you sitting down. I said, hey, are you free? He says, yeah. So why not? Why not? It's great. And I'm always happy every time I talk to Charles. He's interesting as well. We have great conversations.
0: François has been coming back since he was in grade school. He first came in with his mom in the late 1960s. As a teenager, he would bike in to get his hair trimmed. And now, well into his 60s, he turns up with his motorcycle. Now, I asked the guys what's the secret of their success. They told me that it's about treating clients like family. And it shows. When a client comes in, they greet him by name. The barbershop is also cozy. It's a long corridor with 6 workstations across its length, each with their own sinks. If you look up, you'll even see pictures on top of each working station.
1: There is one over there, Larry Robinson, you know, the Canadian defense, which he came very... Which he came very often over here. When he came in Montreal, he stopped. And even when he was 18 years old, he used to live in Saint-Lazare. And Joe, my partner, he used to cut his hair.
0: By the entrance, you can also find a photo from Santino's wedding, as well as an old picture from the first barbers that worked in the place. And this past summer, they added a small altar by the cash register for one of their lifelong colleague and friend.
1: Our friend Alfredo, that he left us 3 months ago. And 50 years we worked together. He was a very good guy. He was very good with clients. Many clients, they cry when they didn't see him anymore and they saw the picture over there.
0: As for the next 60 years, the team plans on continuing to keep offering a warm family atmosphere.
3: Just keep going, keep grinding. Like I said, when I started here, it was like few barbershops. Now the competition is more and more, unfortunately. That's what it is. People open up barbershops, so we try to stay competitive. I speak to the guys. We have meetings very often, and I try to keep them understand that the customer that's on your chair has to come back. That's the whole point for them to keep on going to this barbershop. But we have a great staff. I can't say nothing. I love the guys, and I'm very happy I have them on my side.
4: What a great story. Thanks so much to Camilla Lewandowski from Daybreak Montreal.

0: Calgary doctor is trading her scrubs for an apron for the new season of The Great Canadian Baking Show. Angie Keeley is a cardiologist by day and a baker in her downtime. She is one of 10 amateur bakers competing on the show, which started October 4th. In advance of that, she joined Chris De La Torre, host of The Homestretch in Calgary.
1: So what made you want to compete on the show?
2: I'm kind of wondering that myself right now, actually. I think the couple of things. Number one, it's an amazing challenge. So to be able to be in the tent and bake in a limited amount of time is pretty cool. Number two, it's not often you get an opportunity to be judged by people who actually know what they're talking about. Mm. So when I give treats to my family, they're like, oh, good, thanks.
1: So to have, they're just happy for the
2: they're
1: treats.
2: They're just happy,
1: right?
2: For the treats. So to have people actually give critique is a really neat opportunity. And also, yeah, the opportunity to meet fellow bakers who share passions and a really cool group.
1: Yeah, it sounds like a lot of fun. And it looks like, just from seeing what's rolling out on social media, that the chemistry from everyone is really special.
2: It's really wild, actually. You kind of go into these things not knowing what the other people will be like and how you'll jive, but kudos to the casting people. They did an amazing job, and we just had such a great time together, and we still talk daily.
1: Hmm. Do you think they look for that when they decide on the contestants? Because this is obviously not like a I'm not here to make friends kind of reality show.
2: Yeah, no.
1: Right? It's quite the opposite.
2: Villains are discouraged in the Great Canadian Baking Show. So they really want a collaborative, cohesive, friendly group. I mean, that's who we are as Canadians, right? Yeah. We help each other. We are a community, and that's really what they're looking for, I think.
1: Sure. So I imagine high pressure situations is not entirely foreign to you, given what your day job is like. But what was it like having a camera crew follow you around the kitchen?
2: The camera crew actually didn't bug me too much because I'm used to doing a few things at once. I do angiograms or cardiac catheterizations, looking at people's arteries. And one of my superpowers is distraction. So I try to distract people to make them more comfortable so they're kind of less aware of the stress.
1: Right.
2: So, the camera was kind of like the distraction that I'm used to while I continued to do my thing.
1: That's really funny. So I'm kind of surprised that it's similar in that way, because I would imagine that it's a totally different kind of stress being on this TV show.
2: Well, the good thing about the TV show is nobody dies as a result of a bad baking day, you know? So unless I give someone anaphylaxis or something with an allergy, no bad things are going to happen. So you can just enjoy it.
1: Good. That is a good way to think about it, for sure. So what got you into baking in the first place?
2: So I started baking with my mom when I was 3. So, you know, traditional family, I started to bake and sew. Why someone would give a needle and thread to a 3-year-old is beyond me. But it was always a really special time for us.
1: Yeah.
2: We spent a lot of time in the kitchen as a family, and I also really love to eat.
1: Yeah.
2: So if you want to eat good food, you better learn how to make it.
1: Yeah, fair enough. And has that continued on, like, with your own children, and is baking like a big part of the family dynamic?
2: Yeah, so we all actually are bakers, some more than others. My youngest, Em, and I probably spend the most time in the kitchen together. We love doing, you know, all the fun stuff.
1: Yeah. So do you have a signature dessert?
2: So I think the favorite birthday cake is probably German sweet chocolate cake. So it's my husband's favorite. And when I'm baking for friends for birthdays, that's usually what they request. Second to that would probably be cherry cheesecake. My husband, unfortunately, is no longer able to eat any other cheesecake because apparently it doesn't compare.
1: That's kind of a good problem, I guess. That speaks to how great that particular kind is. So how comfortable are you just kind of making things from scratch? I imagine if you're going to compete on a show like this, that must be something you're okay with.
2: No, not at all. I had never done it before.
1: Really?
2: So,
1: wow.
2: So baking is chemistry, and it's very easy to screw up. So this was actually a really neat part of the challenge of having to develop recipes using knowledge of food chemistry, but also making mistakes and having to correct it and understanding fat and starch. And so it was a real challenge because I'd never done it before. But now I'm more open to trying new things.
1: That is fascinating. Yeah. Wow. So what is that like just within your regular life, your friends and your colleagues here in Calgary, knowing what you're doing here on the show?
2: It's been overwhelming, actually. It's like... You hope that people don't think you're a jerk, and that they would support you when you did stuff. But I had no idea how much support was out there, and the love and excitement that people have shown has just blown me away. So I feel so grateful.
1: That's so great to hear. So I know you obviously can't talk about the results or how things went throughout the tapings, but do you see yourself doing another kind of like reality TV, cooking based reality TV again?
2: No.
1: No.
2: So why? I think this was a lightning in a bottle experience. Number one, I went into it saying, I'm a baker. This is great. And I really like, not very bright, I don't think. I got to Toronto, I was like, wait a second, is this reality TV? Like, how silly is that? So number one, it was really hard. It was challenging. I had a great time. But I don't think I could ever repeat something like that. So I'm happy just to have experienced it and enjoy it. I'm not going to go looking for that again.
1: Oh, fair enough. Yeah. Okay, well, congrats on
2: Thank
1: this.
2: You.
1: I can't wait to see how things go this season. Angie, great to meet you today.
2: Thank you so much, Chris.
0: Calgary's Angie Keeley is one of 10 competitors on the new season of The Great Canadian Baking Show. The show premiered on CBC this past Sunday. And thanks so much to Chris De La Torre, host of The Homestretch in Calgary.

0: The first City of Laughs Comedy Festival took place in Dartmouth, Nova Scotia, 2 weekends ago. And one of the headliners was Canadian comedy and cultural icon Mary Walsh. Alex Mason is the producer of Main Street, the Halifax-based CBC afternoon show, and he used the occasion of the festival to call up Mary Walsh to chat about how she is dealing with the times that we are in.
1: What do you have planned for the City of Laughs? Or, like, you've been doing so many things for so long. Do you plan this thing, or do you just get up on stage and see what happens?
2: Oh, boy, I'd love to be one of those people. Oh, my golly, who are they? Where are they hiding? You know, I wish they could teach me to do that. No, I always know what I'm doing. I have to know what I'm doing. I don't have that kind of, occasionally, of course, you do end up improvising and being quick-witted and stuff like that, but without a plan. Oh, my God. If I was going to have to walk a tightrope, I definitely have to have the net there. And, having a plan is the net.
1: Since your last book came out, I've heard at least a couple of conversations where you have talked about how much happier you are at this point in your life. And I was wondering, just especially when Mark Carney was talking last week to the European Parliament and he went through that litany of horrible problems that the world faces, how does your happiness square with, you know, whether it's the rise of AI or climate change or wars in Eastern Europe?
2: Well, you know, my dad was born in 1898 and he marched off to war when he was 16, to the First World War. He came home in 1918, I guess, at the end of that war. And he was 20 then. So he marched right back into the Spanish flu. So that was that. And the Spanish flu was killing 20-year-olds. That was who it was mostly killing. Didn't kill my dad. He went on from there through the Great Depression, went to the Second World War, went through the tuberculosis, polio, all the different, horrendous things, the nuclear bomb being dropped on Hiroshima, the creation of the nuclear bomb, all those things that my father went through in his lifetime. And really, all that is life, isn't it? Life is always full, not only of 1,000 tendernesses, but of 1,000 threats too. So we can't, I just decided with the limited time that I have left, that I'm not going to spend all my time worrying about AI, or that,

0: all my time trying to change the world. All I can do is try as best I can to be on the light side myself, and to be on the side of compassion and mercy. And when I can, because of course I'm just a human being, so occasionally, you know, the other side, the dark side, comes up. But there you go. And so, did that make any sense at all, Alex?
1: It's amazing. And I think when you talk about your dad, I found myself thinking about how valuable it was for me to know older relatives and to have heard stories from them when they were still with us. So I spoke with people who were born in the 1910s, and just to have that longer sweep of what it was like to live in a mining town, for instance, you know, before there were social services and a social safety net. And you mentioned the Spanish flu. It killed more people than the First World War did.
0: It did. It did, apparently. It killed more Europeans than the First World War, wiped out whole communities of indigenous people in Newfoundland, of Inuit people in Newfoundland. It went through. It was so much worse than the COVID, you know.
1: What has this moment meant for you as a Canadian? Like, there's been talk about elbows up and buying Canadian and boycotting American. And what in the personal life of Mary Walsh, if you don't mind talking about it, what has this moment meant for you?
0: Well, you know, we always liked the Americans, the Yanks, so much. Like in 1930-something, we were totally broke. We had 60% unemployment. The Brits gave the Americans our land, and on a 60-year lease. And all of a sudden, we had almost no unemployment. Most Newfoundlanders were employed building the bases, the six bases for the Americans. And so it was like, you know, it was like plenty came in. It was like people had jobs. I remember Andy and Kathy Jones's mother saying that she was working at the post office and her friend worked at the base, and that when she'd reach up in the cupboard to get something, $20 American bills were falling down on top of her. That was the kind of feeling that we had about the Americans, and how, you know, how generous they were and how kind they were, and how much better we were doing, so many of us, because of it. And even my Aunt May went to work for the provincial government. And before that, you had to have friends in the provincial government to get a job in the provincial government. But everyone who had a job in the provincial government beat it down to the base and got much higher paying jobs at the American bases. And so it freed us immensely. It was such a relief. I mean, I wasn't alive, but from what I can read. And so, you know, I tended to think I was engaged to an American when I was 17 or 18. And then my son's father is an American. And, you know, my mother always longed to live in America. All her friends, you know, my family on my mother's side built New York. That's what they say, because they were iron workers and stuff like that. So we had a very, very close relationship, and sometimes a longing to be them and not us, you know, or maybe I say we, I speak for myself only. So it's so devastating and so sad. And you know, the whole Gander thing and how kind people were, and it was nothing. Like an old man in Gander said to me one time, you know, well, what in the F did they think we were going to do, Mary? Let them starve to death. And you know, it didn't seem like such a big deal to take care of people. You know, it seemed to just be a natural part of the natural order.
1: On 9/11,
0: so it is sad. It's sad.
1: Yeah, what? I really appreciate the way you articulated that. You know, in my family tree too, like some of those branches came straight out of New England. Some of them went back to almost the Mayflower. And so those ties are long. And as you say, it's just sad to see so much damage done so quickly.
0: Yeah. But there's nothing we can do about it. So, you know, if you and I go around just being sad all the time about it, what is that doing exactly to help the situation, to do anything to hurt the situation, to help the situation, to move the situation, to have any effect on the situation? It doesn't do anything. It just means that for our limited time here on the earth, we, you know, waste our time trying to control something we have no control over.
1: And so you are boycotting American?
0: Oh, absolutely. I wouldn't be caught

0: dead. You know, and I still have American friends who also feel sometimes that they wouldn't be caught dead, you know. Yes, absolutely, absolutely, totally. And it's so great. And, you know, here's the thing that Mr. Trump did for us, or did for me anyway. Like, we were looking at a 20% lead from the conservatives, who were very Trumpian at that time, until Mr. Trump started threatening us. And suddenly, you know, that whole thing changed. And sometimes working in the arts, you think, well, are we a country or are we not a country? Or are we only a branch plant of the Americans, you know? And this has made it very clear to all of us that we really are a country, and we're not just a branch plant of the guys to the south. And I think it's going to make a profound difference to our country, and in a favorable way. Like Aunt May used to say, it's an ill wind that blows nobody any good. And certainly Mr. Trump has been an ill wind, but it has blown us some good, I think.
1: Certainly changed the course of Canadian history.
0: Yes, yes.
1: Some women feel that they disappear socially and culturally at middle age. And I wondered, thinking about your career, if you ever reached a point where you worried that getting older could threaten your career.
0: Definitely, definitely I did, you know. But I remember I did Moon for the Misbegotten at the London Aunt with Martha Henry. And she said, oh, and I think I was just in my 40s then. She said, your 50s is your best time. And because I am part of the largest demographic, you know, the boomers, we're still, there's more of us than anyone else. So I feel that things are changing slightly. The Brits have always allowed old women to be on TV. The Americans started to do it. We haven't really done it yet. But someday soon, you know, they're going to recognize that women don't die at 45, that they carry on. And they're an important part of society. And, you know, someday we're going to do it. And I know we are.
2: Wonderful, wise words from Mary Walsh, Canadian comedy and cultural icon. Thanks so much to Alex Mason, producer and sometimes host of Main Street Halifax. And that is our show for this week. We visited Prince Edward Island, Calgary, Halifax, Victoria, Ottawa, and Montreal. You can listen back to the show anytime at The Story From Here on CBC Listen. Today's show and all of our previous episodes are posted there. The Story From Here is produced by Anne Penman. I'm Gloria Makarenko in Vancouver. Thank you so much.

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1: I'm Sean Henry. Our colleagues at Quebec AM are handling coverage to mark the National Day for Truth and Reconciliation on Wednesday. 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

0: Hey, I'm Sabrina Marindola. Today on Let's Go, what will Quebec's future look like with a PQ minority government? The party promises to abolish Santé Québec. We'll speak to a family doctor for his thoughts on that. 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
1: From CBC News, The World This Hour, I'm Stephanie Skanderas. An individual from Western Washington State has been arrested in connection to the deadly mass shooting in Tumbler Ridge, BC. In a release, acting U.S. Attorney Neil Floyd said the 30-year-old faces a charge of conspiracy to murder in a foreign country. In February, 8 people were killed, most of them young school children. The U.S. Department of Justice is holding a press conference this hour and will share more details then. In Quebec, the results of yesterday's provincial election are in. The Parti Québécois will form a minority government with less than 30% of the popular vote. Paul St-Pierre Plamondon will be the new premier. Speaking a few minutes ago in French, he says the election is a new start.
2: We intend to clean house and ensure that every single dollar of taxpayers' money is used properly.
1: Former Premier and Coalition Avenir Quebec party leader Christine Frechette lost her seat, and just 4 years after winning a massive majority, the CAQ has won 0 seats. Ottawa is giving the U.S. owner of Stelco 5 business days to share a plan to keep jobs at the Hamilton steelmaker or face potential legal action. Ohio-based owner Cleveland Cliffs says it plans to lay off as many as 500 workers to ensure the survival of the company during the Canada-U.S. trade war. The federal government says that violates binding commitments. In a letter to the Stelco president, Industry Minister Melanie Joly says Ottawa is prepared to seek a court ruling to enforce the agreement under the Investment Canada Act. For months, an anti-immigration group called the Dominion Society of Canada has been putting up posters to recruit members, generating complaints of racism and white nationalism. But police say the posters and stickers reported so far do not constitute hate crimes, and the group's leader says the campaign is not going to stop. Christine Neese has been looking into it.
3: I was furious, actually, that these posters were in my neighborhood.
4: Ottawa resident Sarah Fraser first saw the posters a couple weeks ago, featuring the word remigration and old pictures of white men in military uniforms. The posters advertise a group called the Dominion Society of Canada. It wants all temporary foreign workers deported, birthright and naturalized citizenships restricted and revoked, permanent resident statuses rescinded, and immigrants who have not, in their words, integrated to be deported.
5: In my opinion, there's a pretty clear case that Dominion Society of Canada is breaking the law.
4: Evan Belgord directs the Canadian Anti-Hate Network, which researches the far right. He thinks the society is breaking the law by blaming Canada's problems on immigrants and saying that the solution is to remove them.
5: Why are they allowed to have a non-profit corporation?
4: Ottawa police say the group's posters haven't met the legal threshold for a hate crime. The force won't say whether it's investigating the society's leaders. Christy Neese, CBC News, Ottawa.
1: Faculty at Cornell University are preparing a vote of no confidence against the school's administration. They introduced the resolution last night. Chris Reyes has more from New York.
6: Cornell's Faculty Senate has given notice that it plans to put a vote of no confidence before its members, so about 120 of them. The resolution will be put on the agenda at their next meeting on October 14. So this is the body with representatives from most of the university's departments, and their mandate is to oversee the school's academic affairs. And a no confidence vote sends a message loud and clear from the school's professors and teaching staff that they've lost faith in the university's ability to handle the fallout from this sexual assault lawsuit. They would be joining the chorus of students who are protesting against the school. There was a large group on Monday, another planned later this week, all of them showing solidarity with Jane Doe, the female former student accusing 7 former and current Cornell male students of gang raping and drugging her. Chris Reyes, CBC News, New York.
1: And that is The World This Hour. 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
0: Hi, good afternoon on this crisp Blue skied Tuesday afternoon. I hope your day is going well and your week is off to a great start here. Second day of the work week. And it's sunny. Still those gusty winds, though, not as strong as yesterday. I'll fill you in on the weather forecast. I'll let you know how long you need to keep your sunglasses around. And coming up on the show, Quebec has a new premier designate and a new party in power. The Parti Québécois wins a minority government last night. So what is the first order of business? We'll talk about that and we'll hear from political analysts and experts throughout the show. We'll also get reaction from doctors. What are people in the healthcare sector saying? We do know one of the promises of the Parti Québécois was to abolish the agency Santé Québec and bring more money to more local infrastructure and local institutions like CLSCs, for example. So we'll talk about that. Also coming up on the show today, it is Tuesday, so we're going to meet an artist. A Montreal artist releases her very first full-length album. We're going to get to hear that in less than 5 minutes coming up for New Music Tuesday with Duke. So we have lots to come on the show. Let's get to it. I'm Sabrina Marindola. Let's go.

0: also a big night in this city. Are you going to be hanging out around the Bell Center? There's a home game tonight. The Habs' first home game of the season. That kicks off at 7 o'clock. We're going to head down live to the Bell Center before the end of the show. We're going to check in with the CBC's Blake Sciraga. He is there. Plus, are you going to the game? And if you are going, I'd love to hear from you. How much were tickets? We're going to talk Habs ticket prices coming up a little later in the show because our Boshko Maric, he did a deep dive on this one and has been crunching some numbers when it comes to NHL ticket prices and more specifically, the ticket prices in our fair city. So text me and let me know, do you go watch the Habs in person? I'd love to hear your take. I'm a Montrealer. Born and raised, I can count on one hand how many Habs games I have been to in person. And I think the last one, I want to say, was over 20 years ago. Let me know, when was the last time you saw the Habs at the Bell Center? Actually, maybe when I went, it was the Molson Center. That's how long ago I've gone. 514-566-9066 on the text line. And let's check in with these blue skies. She is smiling wide today. Lita Paulson at the traffic center. Hi, Lita. Good afternoon.
1: Boy, the sky is blue. It really is. It's just, it's a color that is just nearly perfect. I'd say I saw maybe a half a cloud somewhere just breezing along. But boy, you also have to dress in layers and tons of layers. And in the sunshine, you can take off a couple. But if you go into the shade, you definitely have to put a couple on and a windbreaker too. Something to, and especially if you're on the bike routes. But a lot of people are, by the way. They've been quite busy. And the past couple of hours, I noticed on the Rêve Saint-Denis, I was out down near the canal. Also, a lot of people running on the canal. A lot of people also biking on the canal. So it is busy in some areas, not on the Illatorre Bridge, not on the Gallipour Bridge or Charles de Gaulle. And it's just starting to busy up as people make their way to the North Shore. And I'm just studying all the different EXO trains, the commuter trains. You know, I was just chatting to a bunch of people saying, I think it's a good, this is seasonal for me to take a train, a long train ride, maybe to Quebec City.
0: Taking the colors. Yes. It's just such a beautiful time of year to be out across the province.
1: Yeah. And I'd say heading to Mascouche, I think the perfect transportation would be that line. And it's working well. The EXO Mascouche train, Candiac, also great shape for us. Mont-Saint-Hilaire, that's also the perfect, it's perfect time to be taking a train and they're working well. To boot. So that's always a good thing. And no major traffic jams this afternoon.
0: Wow, Lita.
1: No, except on, I have to point one out. And there's one, it's the obvious one, the 25 down to the La Fontaine Tunnel that already has a 48-minute delay. So we're back to, I guess, normal rush hour on the 25, unlike yesterday where we had, 20 minutes? So it's a rough ride on that area, in that area.
0: Yeah, okay. Back to reality now. Yeah, yesterday was a bit of a break. It was election day. A lot of schools were closed because they were being used as polling stations, and therefore maybe you had the kids home, there was no school, and so traffic was lighter yesterday. But now everyone is back at it on this Tuesday. It is the 6th of October. It's 13 degrees, so we have hit the forecasted high for today at those 13 degrees. Still windy, wind gusts at 40 kilometers an hour. Now, these winds finally will die down tonight. Just a light breeze for the overnight hours, a few clouds, a low of 5. And I do want to mention, if you're listening from the Laurentians, from the Quebec City area, or from the Eastern Townships, tonight, frost advisory. So that could mean damage to trees or crops or any outdoor plants you have. So bring those in. But for the greater Montreal area, no frost advisory. We're safe for now. An overnight low of 5 degrees tonight. And then tomorrow, a mix of sun and cloud. Much warmer tomorrow, up to 18 degrees. That's well above the daytime seasonal value of 14. And then I do see a few showers coming our way. Scattered showers for Thursday and Friday. And I've been hearing from some of you saying, Sabrina, we need the rain, the grass, the lawn, we need it. So a few showers for Thursday, Friday, and then the sunshine is back for your long weekend. I'll give you your full long weekend forecast a little later in the show, but it's looking good for Thanksgiving weekend. Well, right now it is 11 minutes past 3 o'clock. Duke is here with a local artist, and today's guest describes her music as art pop, trip hop, and psychedelic folk. So let's hear what that sounds like. Welcome to New Music Tuesday.

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Every Tuesday, right off the top of the show, we bring you New Music Tuesday, where we have a local artist in studio and we feature their brand new music. Now, I just want to rewind here a second. Duke Eatman is here off the top of the show, and every Tuesday, we bring you the latest material that's out there. So, little correction, that was not her song, but she's from Montreal. Trip hop, psychedelic folk. We got it now. This is New Music Tuesday.

0: Hi, Duke. Good afternoon.
1: Good afternoon, Sabrina. Well, you know what? You heard a little snippet of our guest for next week. We're going to leave that one as a little surprise.
0: A little tease
1: of what's going to happen next week. No, it's okay. The track that we just heard is Je n'ai pas compris from a new album called Ness. It's a very, very interesting album. Upon first listen, I thought it was a conceptual record, but it is not. But I think we sort of have a theme in exploring emotions and vulnerability. It's my honor and privilege to welcome to New Music Tuesdays right about now here on Let's Go, Montreal's own singer-songwriter, Coco GB. How you doing, Coco? Thank you for dropping by.
2: Thank you so much for having me today.
0: Welcome. It's so great to have you here in studio.
2: Thank you so much.
1: So I learned that it's not necessarily a conceptual album because you do sing in both languages, English and French, and there's a very mysterious title called Nest. We're going to talk about that at first. But it's not a conceptual album. Why then the decision to sing in both languages on a record?
2: So I've traveled a lot in the last 15 years of my life, and I've lived in Vancouver, and I've lived in Costa Rica, and I've lived in New York. So this album really just is a collection of moments. It's like kind of my best of. And I've lived my life in English and in French for like the last 15 years. So French is my native language, but I do have a life in English.
1: Right.
2: Like, so that's why the album is bilingual. I didn't want it to like separate, because I was, some people would suggest to me to make like a French album and then like an like English album. But for me, it was really, I don't know. I just
0: want, who you are.
2: Yeah, exactly. Yeah. So, yes.
1: The album is called Nest.
2: Yeah.
1: Talk to us about that.
2: So Nest is truly like a place for me for kind of reconnecting with myself, with others. And it was really a process of kind of like, I was quite dissociative in, you know, in my life. So music is truly a like sacred thing where I get to connect with myself, with the instruments, with the other musicians as well. So Nest means it's just like home, right? It's kind of a place where you can lick your wounds and like be vulnerable.
1: That's so, very cool.
2: Yeah,
0: and this is a good time of year for nesting, too. Once it kind of gets cooler, I just want to huddle inside and keep to myself, and you get kind of reflective.
2: Yes, absolutely.
0: I was reading you were trained as a classical pianist.
2: Yes, yes, I was during childhood, yes.
0: Yes, and so how did you go from classical, and what kind of interest in music did that spark in you that led to what we're hearing today?
2: Well, I've stopped playing music for like almost 10 years in my life before I started doing music again. I was more in like the cinema field. So,
1: Okay, we're going to touch on that.
0: That explains why it sounds so cinematic
1: now.
2: So I think classical music is very popular in the sense. So my music, even though it's a little bit like edgy, it has this kind of formula of pop music. And I feel that that's what like classical music brought to me. Yeah.
1: Well, you said the song that we just heard, Je n'ai pas compris, has been described by others, not necessarily yourself, as dark wave.
2: Yeah.
1: And when I hear that, I hear cinematic. Sabrina and I have had a few guests on in the past whose music really sounded. Imani was a good example.
0: Yeah, it
1: of that.
0: Sounds like a movie soundtrack.
1: Mm. Movie soundtrack is very, very dramatic. This is not a conceptual album. This is a collection of songs that it's sort of like your best moments of the last, I don't know, maybe 10 years or so, let's say. Would you say, though, that there is an sort of an underhanded theme that a lot of the explorations on this album really does look at vulnerability? Even the love songs are not straight ahead love songs, but they look into the deeper sides of emotions. Well, what's been your narrative with the songs that you've written? Because it really feels like you really go deep. These are just not your typical pop songs, oh, I'm in love kind of thing.
2: No, yeah. I think the themes of loss and death is very present throughout the album. I think like I went through a lot of like little deaths, and like there was people passing away around me. So I think this is something that is can be felt on the album. Like you can feel this kind of sense of, I was looking for answers. I was looking, I don't know, I had big questions throughout making this album, and I think we can actually hear it. Maybe that's why. I don't know. So yeah, there's like questions like in songs where it's, what am I doing on this planet? So yeah, there's a sense of finding my purpose through the songs and through the project.
1: That's why I thought it was a conceptual album, but it seems to sort of be the state of mind that you were in.
2: Yes.
1: genre-wise, this is very, very unique. Now, you know, we've had some artists in the past because Sabrina and I'd say probably since COVID, have really started to see a lot of artists who can't really be defined by genre. But you take it to the next level.
0: There is no box. Forget being outside the lines. There just are no lines.
1: I mean, it's just, you know, you obviously must have a very diverse taste in music.
2: I do, yes. And yes, I really do. I tap in a lot of genre in this album. And
1: you want a name drop? Like other artists that you like?
2: That I like?
1: Yeah.
2: I mean, I love The Cure. I love Portishead.
1: We hear The Cure. And we hear Portishead in
2: Portishead.
1: Here.
2: Portishead.
1: Yes.
2: I love Gustavo Santaolalla.
1: Yeah.
2: I love, I don't know, Suzy Sue and the Banshee.
1: Oh, yeah.
2: Like
1: big 80s band.
2: Yes.
1: I mean, there's even like house music influence and electronic stuff in here as well.
2: Yes, I love Nicolas Jarre. I don't know. Yes. So there's a lot of influences.
1: You must
2: for sure
1: to dance.
2: I love to dance. I've been clubbing since I've been like 14 years old.
1: I was clubbing last week.
2: Yeah, I've been like dancing my whole life. So yes, there's this part. Yeah.
1: The dance tracks are fantastic on this album.
2: Yeah, thank you so much.
0: Now, Coco, I want to ask you a little bit about your view on AI, because artificial intelligence making its way into every realm, and that does include music. And I understand that for this album, you were recording sample sounds from nature. I mean, it's very important to you to get things from the real world onto your tracks. That's how you make music. You resist AI. You are against things being hyper-produced and just overly sterilized and perfect and clean.
2: Yes.
0: You like the realness of nature and real life, I guess. Tell me a little bit about what you sampled from nature that made it onto this album, and how are you going to push against AI? It seems like the toothpaste is out of the tube.
2: So I sampled like birds and to make some beats. We can hear
1: the real birds.
2: Yeah, real birds. Gotcha. Like I was living in Costa Rica for 2 years.
0: I can imagine in Costa Rica, you must have all the bird sounds.
2: Yes, so many beautiful sounds. And so you have like the birds, and you have also like the river to my mom's place. Like she lives next to a river. So
1: in Costa Rica?
2: No, that's like in Bury in Sherbrooke. Like,
1: nice.
0: So you recorded that on your phone, and then those made it
2: like on a Zoom. On a Zoom, and then like I just tweak them, and I make them like I make beats with them. I've also like sampled a lot of instruments as well, like my violin. Well, it used to belong to my cousins who's passed away, and so I've recorded like samples from his violin. So So the take on AI, I try to resist it.
0: Because people might think those bird sounds are maybe AI or fake, but it's real recordings that you did.
2: Yes, yes. I don't know. For me, music is all about the process. It's all about connection. And I wouldn't find any like joy into just a result. I understand that for some people it's a tool to get access to maybe more ideas. But for me, I really love to just sit in silence. I love to create from silence. And I don't think that AI can actually create from silence. So yeah, that's what I want to go through. Like it doesn't include AI.
0: Yeah. It's an interesting take, and especially recording the real life sounds around you.
2: Yeah.
1: We're going to hear another cut from Ness called Kuto. Set it up for us. What's that song about?
2: Kuto is about a heartbreak song. So it's about really, truly trying to reflect on what happened between two people who loved each other. And, you know, sometimes it just gets a little...
1: Cuts like a knife.
2: Yeah, exactly. Kuto, yes.
1: All right, you ready, Sabrina?
0: Yeah. I'm ready.
1: All right, from her new album called Nest. This is Montreal's own singer-songwriter Coco GB. This one's called Kuto.

0: Oh, it's loungy. I love the mood. I love the feel. And then you get the title. Couteau. That is Montreal's own Coco GB. And look out for that one off her brand new album. It's her debut album, her first full-length album featuring 10 bilingual songs. It is called Nest.
1: That's had such a haunting feel to it. And speaking of that, right now you are in the process of recruiting your band and putting your band together to start doing this stuff live. How's that coming along?
2: Well, I'm writing new songs as well, and I want to do a show that, like, is more theatrical, so that
1: How
2: has
1: could
2: a story
1: we guess?
2: that has like more. I don't know. So it's gonna take a few months. Yeah. The musicians I work with, they're based in Quebec City, so I need to move there. So it's kind of a process, but I've already started like myself to like make my setup at home and like. Yeah.
1: I think that's going to be amazing. I would love to see the album Nest, as well as the new songs you're working on live. That must be pretty cool. Mm-hmm. The name of the album is called Nest. Montreal singer-songwriter Coco GB, who's dumping us for Quebec City. But it's okay. She's in the process of putting together a band, so we forgive you. Thank you so much for dropping by.
2: Thank you so much for having me today. It's an honor.
0: Thank you so much. It was great. That is Montreal's own. Soon to be Quebec City's own Coco GB here in studio for New Music Tuesday. And Duke, you're going to be back after 4 o'clock. More new music coming up.
1: Some new British Columbian hip hop.
0: Okay. Well, we're staying within Canada, but going to BC. Yeah. All right, Duke. Thanks. We'll chat after Thank 4 o'clock. We're coming up to news time in a couple of minutes. Let's go to Lita for your update on your commute.
3: And pretty slow right now on the 20 West. They've collected a lot of volume from Angrignon over to First and always seems to affect the inbound 138. People making their way into the city after the Mercier Bridge through the LaSalle Point and also the 20 East, sluggish from 55th. It is rolling though at least, and 13 South, there we have another heavy point. And after the news, we're going to discuss some planned interruptions. That's for the REM. Those are coming up in October and a couple too in the November area too. But we'll talk about those after the news.

0: Mainly sunny. It is 13 degrees. I hope you're enjoying these blue skies out there. It is a little on the crisp side, though. Tonight, down to 5 degrees with a few clouds. The winds will die down, by the way. Wind gusts right now at 40 kilometers an hour. Calmer by tonight and then tomorrow. Sunrise almost at 7 o'clock. These sunrises, they are a bit late for my liking, but 6:58 is the sunrise time tomorrow. Expect a mix of sun and cloud. The winds pick up again in the morning. It's more mild, though. A high of 18 degrees for your Wednesday. I'm Sabrina Marindola. This is Let's Go. More to come after the news.
1: This is CBC News. Good afternoon. It's 3:30. I'm Simon Nakaneshny with your CBC News from Montreal. Quebec's new premier-designate says he'll focus on fulfilling his election promises with the help of opposition parties. It's something Paul Saint-Pierre-Plamondon won't have much choice but to do, given he'll lead a minority government. The Parti Québécois leader is speaking to the media right now after yesterday's election victory. The PQ won the most seats, but fell a few short of a majority at the National Assembly. Saint-Pierre-Plamondon says his first priority is to call a major summit on homelessness. He wants to reduce homelessness by 50%.
2: J'ai été clair durant cette campagne. Mon intention, une des intentions que je ressens personnellement, c'est de m'occuper de l'itinérance dans l'objectif de réduire de moitié le nombre de personnes en situation d'itinérance au Québec. Donc, mon premier...
1: Saint-Pierre-Plamondon calls it a personal commitment. He also promised to launch a secretariat tasked with reducing government rules and bureaucracy and to name a smaller cabinet. He also said he'd ask for legal opinions on how the swearing-in of those ministers could exclude the lieutenant governor. Meantime, as the PQ continues to promise it will work towards a referendum on sovereignty, the Quebec Liberal leader is pledging to be a roadblock on the path towards separating from Canada. Charles-Michel won his seat in Orford and is heading to the National Assembly with a much larger opposition caucus. Today, he repeated he'll collaborate with the PQ on some issues, but not all of them. Mélissa François has more.
3: Hier, les Québécois ont parlé. Nous accueillons leur décision avec respect, humilité.
4: Quebecers have spoken and we welcome their decision with humility and pride, Charles Milliard said this morning. Surrounded by some of the candidates who won their seats last night, the Liberal leader did a post-mortem of the campaign in Quebec City. Milliard says he's ready to work with a governing Parti Québécois when it comes to measures that will benefit all Quebecers, but he made it clear the Liberals will oppose any move towards sovereignty. Regarding Paul Saint-Pierre Plamondon's promise to abolish the monarchy, Milliard repeated there are other pressing issues.
3: But honestly, I'd be very much more interested in having a call from him talking about healthcare and education than the monarchy.
4: Milliard is facing several challenges. His caucus will double in size from 18 to 40 seats. That's a lot of new MNAs for a leader that also just won a seat for the first time. Mélissa François, CBC News, Montreal.
1: Meantime, the premier-elect is also saying he'll have to find a way to represent the provincial capital region in his government. The battle for the Greater Quebec City area saw four parties walk away with seats, with 13 out of 18 going to Éric Duhaime's Conservatives. But the Parti Québécois was shut out there. As Quibino Duro reports, that's also leaving Quebec City's mayor in a bit of a bind.
5: Citizens have made a choice yesterday. They have made a choice, and I want to respect it.
6: Quebec City Mayor Bruno Marchand noted it's been more than a century since the party forming the government has no representation in the provincial capital. It does have representation from the Quebec Liberals, Quebec Solidaire, and the Conservative Party of Quebec. Its leader Éric Duhaime and Marchand don't see eye to eye politically.
5: It's not a matter of who I like, who I dislike. It's a matter of working for people. It's not a matter of ego. It's a matter of letting the past away and try to work for the future.
6: Marchand says Quebec City faces many challenges such as homelessness, climate change, and infrastructure, like the planned tramway. Duhaime says there are issues the two can tackle by working together, although some, like the third link for car traffic connecting Lévis to Quebec City, will be sticking points.
7: We'll look forward to have a common agenda on specific issues, but obviously on the tramway and the third link, it's going to be very difficult to have the same positions because we're completely opposed to his project.
6: Duhaime says he's going to set up his campaign office in his riding of Bellechasse and get his newly elected MNAs settled in their new roles as they try to help Quebec City and other municipalities in the capital region thrive. Quibino Duro, CBC News, Saint-Damien de Bucklin.
1: Turning now to another hotly contested region, which saw major change in the Outaouais, the outgoing CAQ government has gone from holding four of the five seats to zero. Mélina Lévesque has this look at what the electoral map looks like today in Western Quebec.
8: Moments of celebration as Michel Langevin was projected to win in Chapleau under the Quebec Liberals.
9: We're there to defend what people want. The message was pretty clear tonight.
8: Rounds of applause and cheers echoed across the Outaouais as the Quebec Liberal Party swept much of the region, taking four of five seats. Sacha Cannon in Hull, David Logue in Gatineau, and Liberal incumbent MNA André Fortin, who held onto his seat in Pontiac. These results are a major change from what the region looked like 4 years ago when the outgoing CAQ won four of the five ridings. Among last night's sea of red in the region is a splash of blue in Papineau. Under the glow of bright blue lights at a bar in Tursault, Quebec, thunderous applause and cheers erupted as Isabelle Millette was declared the winner in Papineau for the Parti Québécois. It's been 50 years since the PQ has been elected in the region. Millette says she is looking forward to working with the Liberals.
10: Leur priorité était similaire aux miennes.
8: Our priorities are similar, says Millette.
10: Mettre l'Outaouais à l'Assemblée nationale, de dire que là, on n'est pas oublié, on n'est pas abandonné.
8: Representing the Outaouais at the National Assembly, she says, to make sure we're not forgotten or abandoned. Mélina Lévesque, CBC News, Papineau.
1: And for more detail on the Quebec elections and what comes next, you can head to our CBC Montreal website. There you can take a deep dive into the results for all 127 ridings, read the latest reaction and see analysis for what it means for Quebecers. And of course, you can stay tuned right here, CBC Radio 1. We will have much more this afternoon. And that was the CBC News.
0: Indeed, we have much more coming up, Simon, right here
1: right
0: on Let's Go. Indeed, we're going to have Eric Grenier coming right up.
1: Oh,
0: he's on the line right now, a poll analyst, and we're going to go through the numbers, any surprises, and also what's next now. We're going to talk a little later about what is the future of Quebec with the PQ minority government? What will the working relationship be like with Ottawa? We'll talk about that coming up. And of course, this is Montreal, so we're going to switch gears. We're going to end the show talking Habs. There's a game in town tonight.
1: The other national pastime.
0: Exactly. Absolutely. Isn't that what this is in this province? Politics? And I'm not even going to say sports. I'll say
1: the
0: hockey.
1: Habs. Yeah, no, it's interesting. It's I watched the first couple of games and, you know, some sloppy hockey there on Saturday night, but they did rally back. So, we'll see if they can maybe clean things up a little bit tonight.
0: I want to hear how loud the Bell Center gets.
1: It's a home opener, yeah.
0: Exactly. Home opener. You know,
1: grudge
0: there's always
1: match.
0: A great pregame show here with the Habs organization. The pregame shows in the Bell Center. Those are like no other anywhere in the league. Also no other like anywhere else in the league. Habs ticket prices. We're going to talk about that. We'll get all of the information from Boshko March, who did a deep dive on this and took a look at ticket prices across the NHL. How much does it cost to go to a Habs game? What's the average going rate? And so I'm curious to know, if you grew up in Montreal or you studied here or worked here and were here for an extended period of time, how many hockey games did you see? I'll say at the arena, because I think last time I was there, it wasn't the Bell Center. It was the Molson Center. That's how long it's been since
1: Okay, that's been a while.
0: But how long since you've seen a game at the arena there in downtown Montreal, whether it was the Bell Center or maybe you went to the Forum or maybe you went to the Bell Center, or the Molson Center, whatever it was called. How many games have you seen in person here at home? You can text me 514-566-9066. Simon, does a number come to mind?
1: I don't know, but I will say that it's probably under like 10.
0: Right.
1: But I was going through a box of my old stuff a while ago, and I found a ticket stub from, I think it was around 2002.
0: For a hockey game?
1: For a playoff game against the Bruins.
0: Okay.
1: And it was in the nosebleeds. So it was, but it was, you know, still okay. I remember it being amazing. And I think it was like $28.
0: Really?
1: Yeah.
0: There's no one in front of there?
1: No.
0: Just 28?
1: Yeah.
0: For the blue seats, for a playoff game?
1: Yeah.
0: Interesting.
1: I'm going to double check the number, but I'm pretty sure it started with a 2, or it was very, very cheap. And then I remember
0: went the whole game. It's not like you just went for the third period. Some people do that. You can buy tickets during the game.
1: I remember getting these tickets was an absolute challenge.
0: Look at you living on the edge and splurging for $28.
1: Yeah. Okay. I should double check my facts, but it was, I remember looking at it and it was insanely cheap. So anyway.
0: Okay.
1: I'll fact check it.
0: Yeah.
1: But I'm pretty sure it was in that range.
0: I feel like I have a ticket stub somewhere as well. I'm going to check. I went to a playoff game as well. It was, I want to say maybe 2003.
1: Yep.
0: And I don't remember what the price was, but I feel like I must have a stub saved as a souvenir because it's the only playoff game I've ever been to in my life. And I remember going and you got the towels. Everyone got the towel, with the Habs logo on it. Lita, how many times have you seen a Habs game here at home?
11: Probably about five times.
0: Five times at the Bell Center?
11: But they've been either by invitation or family-generated kind of thing.
0: Right.
11: Family-generated meaning someone else in my family.
0: And you got invited.
11: Yeah.
0: You were the plus one.
1: The best way.
11: I like that, you know, but now I probably would buy one for someone for like a 21st birthday or something.
0: That's
11: like that.
0: Lita's generous.
11: Well, for a 21st birthday, like it has to be something.
0: Like a milestone.
11: Yeah.
1: Okay. What about 47th birthday?
11: Well, can't you make it 45
1: That's just a few more months.
0: We have time to save up, Lita. Simon's birthday's in June, so.
1: All right.
0: Okay, text us 514-566-9066. I do like those towels too. Lita, how are things on the roads?
11: You know what? They're not that bad. I'm certainly saying that the hotspot still is the 25 down to the La Fontaine Tunnel, and there's no reason for it. There's just volume, and it's moving slowly. We're looking at a 60-minute delay now, so everything's back to pretty well normal in that area. But if you want to head up north, now is a good time to head past Blainville right through to the Mirabel area, and also looking at Decarie North. Nothing out of the ordinary there. It is really busy from Sherbrooke right through to the top. And I did mention that I had something to tell you about the REM. Late openings coming up, and they start this weekend. Late openings across every branch, well, all three of them, and they're going to open at 7:30 in the morning, all three branches. That's coming up on Saturday and Sunday, and then the following Saturday and Sunday, and we'll talk about the rest of the planned interruptions another time.
0: Okay, Lita, thank you very much. 42 minutes past 3 o'clock. Well, Quebec's electoral map is a darker shade of blue today. The CAQ's light blue, that is erased from the map and replaced in big part by two different shades of darker blue, the Parti Québécois and the Conservative Party. Now, the Liberal red also made a comeback. And meanwhile, Québec solidaire orange managed to avoid a similar fate as the CAQ. And 9 ridings are lit up in orange today. Now, to help us make sense of this new electoral map, we are joined by Eric Grenier, who is a polls analyst and writer at theRIT.ca. Eric, good afternoon. Welcome back to the show. Nice to speak with you.
12: Happy to be here.
0: What did you think of how the night unfolded as the results were coming in?
12: Well, it was not as surprising as I might have thought. With an election that seemed to be so divided, with no real party having some big momentum in the last stages, no clear lead for one or the other, and with regional results that looked like they were going to be difficult to predict, I was expecting more surprises. But still, when you do see the numbers come in, you see the CEQ drop from having 90 seats in the last election to 0. You see the PQ that seemed to be death's door just a couple elections ago, returning to power. When you finally see the results come in, it always is a reminder how the elections only matter when the people actually go out and vote.
0: Yeah, absolutely. I mean, if we're comparing this to previous elections, what stands out to you? How does it compare? Because already heading into this campaign and throughout it, we were hearing that it was going to be unique, just given the number of major parties in play and how the popular vote was split. The vote share, you had, 28% for one party and 23% for another, and the numbers were kind of stagnant for a while. How would you say this one compares if we look through history?
12: Well, it stands out for sure, because we've never had an election in Canada. And that's every province, federal, where no party was able to get 30% support. So I think that gives you a sign of just how divided Quebecers were, how they each had their, each region had its own favorite choice. And I think that was the other thing that was kind of, that really stood out from the results, is the regionalization of politics in Quebec, which is not particularly new, but almost the perfect nature of it, that the conservative, if you look at the conservative seats, they're all contiguous. They all just sit together in the middle of the province. You have the PQ in the regions doing really well in the outer regions across the province, the Liberals, just dominating on the island of Montreal, but also making some inroads into some other areas where they used to have support. And Quebec Solidaire holding its own on the island of Montreal, but also managing to reelect and in some cases hold seats where they didn't have incumbents in Sherbrooke and in Quebec City. So I think that regionalization is what prevented the PQ from getting a majority. If it had been all on the doorstep of just one party to block the majority, I don't think it would have happened. But yeah, the Conservatives doing it in central Quebec, you had the Liberals in QS doing it in Montreal, the Liberals in the QS doing it in Quebec City. And because each of those played their part, the PQ wasn't able to get a majority, even if with 28%. They weren't that far from it. About 3,000 votes in certain ridings would have made the difference.
0: What do you attribute that to when you see these clusters of colors? And like you're saying, you know, the Conservative Party taking the Quebec City region, we have the Liberals taking the greater Montreal area, then Quebec City down. That was a cluster too, where you have a cluster of part of the island of Montreal. What does that tell you about the message that voters are hearing?
12: I think it tells us that Quebecers aren't really all that pleased with their options, that none of them are able to really unite a big swath of the population, like we saw with the CQ in the last election when they got 40% of the vote, or we've seen in past elections. You have the Liberal Party, which is still rebuilding and still trying to reconnect with Francophone voters outside of Montreal and still has work to do. You have Quebec Solidaire, which is still very, you know, deeply anchored in the ridings where it has support, but not really able to expand and convince other Quebecers to get behind them. You have the Conservatives, who have their regions that now look almost exactly like Pierre Poilievre's electoral map. But, you know, there's a lot of talk about inroads they were going to make among Anglophones. Didn't really see much of that on the West Island. The Liberals still dominated. The Conservatives only averaged about 13% in the Anglophone majority ridings. And then you had the PQ, which, because of its referendum pledge, was putting a hard cap on its own support and really gave other people who don't want a referendum reasons to vote for other parties. So I think it just kind of shows that Quebecers are not really seeing that any one of these parties is able to really capture a lot of their views about how what direction the province should go in.
0: Eric, as we're speaking right now, I just want to get your take on some breaking news. We have CAQ leader Christine Fréchette right now speaking to media. She is speaking behind the microphone, announcing her resignation. So she is leaving as leader of the CAQ. I mean, the CAQ completely erased from the map, winning zero seats. I don't know when the last time you covered an election where a party came back with zero seats, and the CAQ will now have 30 days to name a new interim leader. What do you make of this development?
12: I've covered a lot of elections, but I was still a toddler when this last happened in 1987. New Brunswick, the PCs went from majority government to actually wiped out. So we haven't seen that in a long time. She had no really other choice. She didn't have a seat. There wasn't really any purpose to continue going from her perspective. And I think the biggest challenge for the CAQ is finding a reason to exist. It had a reason to exist before, when people were fed up with the PQ and the Liberals and that debate over sovereignty and federalism, when they wanted a different way forward. And the CAQ provided them a bit of an out. But now that you have, you know, the PQ being viable again, you have the Liberals in the course of rebuilding, and you have the Conservatives now, who are occupying that center-right, a little bit more autonomous position, there's not really much place for the CQ anymore. There is a per vote subsidy in Quebec, so the CQ is still going to have some money coming in. So as an organization, it'll probably continue, but it's hard to see where it goes forward here. And now that Christine Fréchette is resigning, who would want to take up that job? I don't think there'll be a lot of hands that'll be raised. Another thing to just point out, you know, it is a little bit of an unfortunate parallel with what you see with the PCs in 1993. When the party was on track for defeat, no one really wanted to take on that job. And it was a little bit of the glass ceiling for, you know, a female leader comes in and ends up being given a task that is almost impossible. And I think that she put up a pretty strong campaign. She won the first week of it. She was on track to maybe maybe making it competitive for the CEQ. But in the end, I think the baggage from the government just weighed too heavily on her.
0: Looking ahead now, what challenges await Paul Saint-Pierre Plamondon as premier designate? He's going to get to work. Earlier, he was speaking about an hour ago, laying out his priorities. He said he is looking forward to

0: and with collaboration from the parties?
1: I think the challenge will be to make the minority government stick. I mean, there was the two minorities that happened in the last 20 years, Jean Charest in 2007, Pauline Marois in 2012. Neither of them lasted very long. And so it's not likely that this one could last all that much longer. The PQ will have some common ground on some issues, like homelessness was mentioned. You know, they can certainly get support from Quebec Solidaire or from some of the other parties for some of their measures. So on a case-by-case basis on, you know, normal governance things, the PQ should be able to get some stuff through. But when it comes to the referendum, will there be any other party that wants to back it? Quebec Solidaire is a sovereignist party, although most of its supporters are actually not. But they have a very different approach. They want a constituent assembly. They want very different path towards a referendum. So would they even be able to get that through? And then Mark Carney. Mark Carney is much more popular in Quebec than Paul Saint-Pierre Plamondon is. The federal Liberals would get 45% of the vote right now in Quebec if there was an election, and the PQ just got 28. And Mark Carney is the most popular politician in the province. So he has to approach him in a conciliatory way, because going to war with Ottawa is usually good politics for the PQ, but it's not good politics when Quebecers see Ottawa as right now as the rampart against Donald Trump, and they kind of see Mark Carney as leading the charge on protecting the country from the U.S. administration. So how Paul Saint-Pierre Plamondon is going to balance that, collaborating with Mark Carney and showing that federalism is working okay, and then also trying to make the case that federalism is not the answer for Quebec, it's not going to be easy for him. And the next couple of years, I think, are going to be a big test of his political skill.
0: Eric Grenier, thank you so much for your expertise. Always great to speak with you.
1: All right, thank you.
0: We'll chat soon. That is Eric Grenier, polls analyst and writer at theRIT.ca. It is 3:51. Let's go to Lita before we get to your business news here. Lita has some news for you for your traffic.
2: And looking right now at some of the bike routes, and they're full. They have packs of 10 to 15. And I'm looking at the Griffintown bike route, also at the canal as people head home along that stretch, or if they're heading along the Saint-Denis route, that's a little bit busier, especially around Ottawa at this point. Now, heading down to Kerry, typical as you head from about the Sherbrooke area through to the DeKerry interchange. I'd say that's actually a little bit better than typical, but definitely the hot spot still is the 25 to the LaFontaine Tunnel. It's backing well past the Beaubien area, and we're heading down there with about a 68. No, it's just switched to 70-minute delay.
0: Okay, Lita, thank you very much. And again, just the breaking news here in the last few minutes. Christine Fréchette stepping down as leader of the CAQ. Now, the party wiped off the map after last night's election. The results show zero seats for the CAQ. And now the CAQ will have 30 days to choose the next interim leader of the party. So that is happening right now. We'll fill you in throughout the afternoon on our newscasts, of course, and we'll put the question to our analysts who will join us on the show a little later this afternoon. Right now, let's get to your business news. Chris Edwards is here from the business desk. Hi, Chris. Good afternoon.
3: Good afternoon, Sabrina.
0: Let's start here with a major proposed acquisition. This is between two Canadian power companies. Fill us in.
3: Emera, which is a power company based in Halifax, wants to merge with Calgary-based Canadian Utilities and its parent company, ATCO. Now, what's notable about this is the scale. Emera wants to buy Canadian Utilities and ATCO for $14.3 billion. That would be the largest merger in Canadian history, and it would turn Emera into one of the biggest utility companies in North America. We talked to Warren Mabey about this, the director of the Queen's Institute for Energy and Environmental Policy, and he broke down the implications of this.
4: Hopefully what it means for consumers is a more cost-effective choice when it comes to building some of the infrastructure that will be required. You know, the Prime Minister has talked about electrification as one of the big nation building priorities before us. We haven't really seen a lot of details about that yet. We've heard a lot more about oil pipelines and LNG facilities, but this would be the kind of company that can step in and build and develop a lot of the grid infrastructure that will be required.
3: Now, if this deal goes through, Emera will still be based in Halifax, and the combined companies would have an enterprise value of $72 billion.
0: Okay, more to come on that. We'll see if that deal does indeed go through. Let's move on to the other big merger of the day. It's Merger Tuesday.

0: here, Chris. I don't know what's going on today, but the blockbuster takeover of Warner Brothers by Paramount. I mean, I feel like we've been talking about this for over a year. It was a saga, a soap opera going back and forth. Now that merger finally complete. So what does this mean for Hollywood?
1: It means one company is now going to control the output of what was once two of the biggest names in entertainment. And you're right, I've been wanting to talk about this for the better part of a year. It has been a saga, and it's finally official. Paramount, technically Paramount Skydance, has bought Warner Brothers Discovery for $110 billion US. As of today, the companies are now under the conglomerate called Skydance. Now, they'll still remain as official brands within Skydance, so you should still see their logos at the start of new movies, but they'll no longer be public companies. I spoke to LA-based media analyst Paul Dergarabedian about this, the head of marketplace trends for RentTrak. He said, we're still in wait-and-see mode about how many movies this new studio will make and the creative influence of its CEO, David Ellison.
2: David Ellison has been very clear in saying that he's devoted to putting out as many movies as they can in a given year. But remember, that's a lot of marketing spend. That's a tremendous amount of film budget there on the line. So there's just so many ways that this could work. But there's also ways I think many are fearful of that could happen. But again, it's all speculation till it actually happens. We'll have to be sitting here in a year and reassess this situation.
1: And Skydance will be big. Franchises like Harry Potter, Star Trek, Lord of the Rings, and major TV properties like CNN and HBO, all of them will be controlled by Skydance and David Ellison.
0: Okay. Chris, I wonder if they could, I guess, make a movie on what this takeover was like. I mean, because like you say, that was a whole saga in itself. Maybe they could start with that one as their first production there on the silver screen. Chris, thank you so much. And when you're back in the next hour, we're going to talk about federal contracts and what we're seeing there when we analyze a little deeper.
1: Yeah, looking forward to
0: it. Okay, that is Chris Edwards from the CBC Business Desk. Over to Lita as we are about 3 minutes away from news time. Lita, what's happening on the roads and transit?
3: It's still busy. It's incredibly busy. We've gone up to 73 minutes now if people are heading down to the LaFontaine Tunnel. Definitely our hot spot. I did find actually an emergency work crew, which could be part of the problem why people are slowing as they make their way down to the tunnel, although it doesn't really appear to be blocking completely the lanes, but it is slowing everything down as you approach the Tellier area. So the backup again at 73 minutes. And you know what we're going to have to do after the news, Sabrina? We're going to have to talk a little bit about the marathon that's coming up this coming weekend. And, you know, it'll block a couple of streets here and there. Of course, it's always an exciting event for a lot of people. And I know it's going to be traveling Parc Jean Drapeau to RDP and Saint-Joseph and all different streets. But we'll get into the details after the news.
0: Okay, yes, we need to know, Lita. Thank you.
3: You're welcome.

0: tonight is at 626. Expect a few clouds tonight, and the winds will die down. Right now, it's still pretty windy out there, gusting up to 40 meters an hour. Tonight, temperature drops to 5 degrees. That's average for a nighttime low for this time of year. And then tomorrow, a mix of sun and cloud. We have a warm air mass moving in, so much milder tomorrow with a daytime high of 18 degrees. I'm Sabrina Marindola. Stay with us. 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
7: Jordan Tannehill's breakout novel, The Listeners, was about a woman who hears a low sound and everyone thinks she's crazy. His latest novel is about someone who sees ghosts, no one believes him, and everyone thinks he's crazy. Jordan will be here to talk about his novel and why he's interested in what happens when no one believes you.
8: From CBC News World This Hour, I'm Stephanie Skanderas. A U.S. resident has been charged in connection to February's deadly mass shooting in Tumbler Ridge, B.C. 30-year-old James Cody Bryant allegedly offered advice, money, and technical assistance to the shooter for 6 months leading up to the attack. 8 people were killed, majority of them schoolchildren. FBI Special Agent Mike Harrington alleges Bryant tried to live stream the shooting, though it was shut down within seconds.
9: Bryant agreed to record a live stream feed of the attack and broadcast it in a way that would maximize notoriety for the shooter. Without Bryant's misplaced loyalty and willingness to operate the live stream, we don't ultimately know if the shooter would have gone through with the crime.
8: The arrest comes after months of joint investigation between the RCMP and FBI. Bryant has been charged with conspiracy to murder persons in a foreign country. The RCMP says it's looking into further charges in Canada. Ottawa is giving the U.S. owner of Stelco 5 business days to share a plan to keep jobs at the Hamilton steelmaker or face potential legal action. Ohio-based owner Cleveland Cliffs says it plans to idle parts of steel production and lay off as many as 500 workers. The federal government says that violates binding commitments. President of United Steelworkers Local 1005, Ron Wells, says he expects Cleveland Cliffs to go ahead with the cuts either way.
10: At the end, we hope the federal government takes them to court and the outcome is they're forced to divest. You know, I don't think it would be a bad thing for Canada to have a national steel company. If that's what comes out of it, I think that would be a good thing.
8: Industry Minister Melanie Joly says Ottawa is prepared to seek a court ruling to enforce the agreement. Quebecers woke up to a new government and National Assembly. After nearly a decade of the Coalition Avenir Québec in power, the Parti Québécois has been elected as a minority government. One of the party's main promises is to hold a referendum on the separation of Quebec. Gloria Enriquez has reaction from voters.
11: In the Montreal riding of Quebec's next premier, Paul Saint-Pierre Plamondon, some people, like Nancy Daera, are not satisfied with the outcome.
12: I didn't vote for him, so no, I'm not happy, but I don't think it's going to change something. So.
11: Jonathan Richard says he does hope things change, especially because life has become expensive.
13: I think it's the part that is the most important for a lot of people.
11: What is important for Marie-France Gagnon is that Quebec stays within Canada, even if she voted for the Parti Québécois, a sovereignist party.
14: Because I love my country, Canada. I love my province, Quebec, but I don't want the separation. So I'm going to vote no.
11: The Parti Québécois has pledged to only hold a referendum when U.S. President Donald Trump is out of office. But the Quebec Liberals and Conservatives have both promised to block any attempt to separate Quebec from Canada. Gloria Enriquez, CBC News, Montreal.
8: A U.S. appeals court has upheld the verdict and sentence for one of the men found guilty of human smuggling in a case that led to a family of four from India freezing to death while attempting to cross the Manitoba-U.S. border in 2022. Harsh Kumar Patel, an Indian national, was sentenced to just over 10 years in prison after being arrested in Chicago in 2024. In a judgment and opinion posted Monday, the appeals court upheld the sentencing decision and found there was sufficient evidence to support the verdict. Russian authorities insist the situation surrounding the pneumonia death of a plague researcher at a Siberian lab is under control. But U.S. Secretary of State Marco Rubio is calling on Moscow to share what it knows.
15: And maybe, you know, there's nothing there. Maybe it's bigger than we thought. We don't know. But I think it would be reckless at this moment, given the limited information we still have, to speculate about what this might or might not be.
8: The UN says it has been in contact with Russian officials after last week's death. The World Health Organization says the risk to public health in that region is low, and it is monitoring the situation. And that is The World This Hour. For CBC News, I'm Stephanie Skanderas.
16: Hi, good afternoon. I'm Sabrina Marindola. Hope your Tuesday is going well. I'm really appreciating these crisp blue skies out there today. Still a little windy, though. The winds will die down by tonight, and I'll have your full weather forecast. I may just venture into the long weekend for your long weekend weather outlook, though I know it's only Tuesday, but I'll go there in case you're making plans for Thanksgiving weekend. And coming up in this hour of the program, the Parti Québécois making big promises on the campaign trail over the last 39 days to fix the province's healthcare system. Well, now that they have been elected into power with a minority government, what will happen with those promises? We know it's promised to abolish Santé Québec and to put more money into CLSC. So what do healthcare professionals think? What are they expecting to see change in the healthcare system? We're going to speak with a family doctor coming up in about 15 minutes from now. We'll also talk technology with Takara Small. We'll have a conversation about what you can do to protect your personal privacy. Plus, we have music with Duke. So let's do it. Let's go.

0: traffic center, as always. And Lita, we were off to not a bad start. Yeah. And then a few incidents. What's the latest right now on the roads?
1: So they finished their little project on the 25 South down to the La Fontaine Tunnel. It's looking a little bit better. We're down to a 60-minute delay. So it's easing up at this point. And just before news, I mentioned about the marathon, of course, coming up this weekend. And I only talked actually about the Sunday event, which starts at Parc Jean-Drapeau. That's the long, the half and the whole marathon. And it weaves through downtown, mostly along Saint-Laurent. And then it takes a U-turn at Rivière des Prairies in Hunsick and returns along Saint-Joseph to Parc Maisonneuve. And then there are the shorter marathons, the Saturday marathons. And I use short for other people because this still would be a long marathon for me. And they start at Olympic Stadium, Botanical Garden.
0: I'm with you, Lita. Yes. You know, even the 10K is long for me.
1: And, they have a 1K, but it's for children. So
0: We could chaperone and walk along in the 1K.
1: I would like that.
0: Notice I didn't say run. I said we'll walk it.
1: Thank you. And Olympic Stadium is where that starts, Botanical Garden area. And the finishing, the primary hub is at Parc Maisonneuve. So it should be a lot of fun, though. The shorter ones, the 1K, 5K, 10K, are a little bit less serious, shall I say. The 10K actually is quite serious, I would think. But those are taking place this weekend, and I know they're going to block some people. So just we're starting the talk on it now, and we'll keep reminding you about it. And other than that, it's not bad, other than the 25 South. We do have a little bit of traffic through the Metropolitan eastbound in the Decarie interchange. There is an issue off to the right-hand side. It appears to be a stalled car, but nobody's saying anything. They're just calling it an incident at this point. So I'll get more information later.
0: Okay, Lita, thank you very much. And now that you mentioned it, I will study the marathon map let everyone know in those neighborhoods that they can expect to cheer on some of the runners, and maybe they appreciate water bottles coming their way. But yes, it is the marathon this weekend. I feel like it's usually the last weekend of September, but we had the UCI Road Cycling Championships.
1: Yes.
0: And so now it's happening on a Thanksgiving weekend, which it's a little cooler for running. So that is good news. And compared to September usually. But here's a look at the forecast, and I'll dive into the long weekend as well, whether your plans are to run or maybe to eat turkey. I don't know which camp you're in, or maybe
1: walk.
0: You'll be doing both. Exactly.
1: Yes.
0: Walk it off. Tonight, a few clouds. Sunset is before 6:30 now. 6:26 is the sunset time. Tomorrow, a mix of sun and clouds. We have warmer air moving in, and it sticks around for Wednesday and Thursday. Highs around 18 degrees. Showers are likely by Thursday, and then on Friday, a mix of sun and cloud with a high of 14. And if you're taking part in that marathon, I think the runners are going to be very happy with this forecast. Saturday, sunny, 14 degrees. Sunday, up to 19 degrees with sunny skies. And then Thanksgiving Monday, a mix of sun and cloud with a temperature of 19 degrees. Well, right now it's 4:09. Time for some music. It is New Music Tuesday. And so Duke is here with some brand new music for you. Here's his pick of the day.

Sabrina. My pick of the day today for New Music Tuesdays is Alpha Centauri with Never Be. This is a brand new single off the Nanaimo BC rapper's new album, The Future Right Now, which is out now on Rogue Planet Records. Alpha Centauri is one of the most exciting and creative new rappers on the scene today. Born Sean Chukwumba in Harare, Zimbabwe, the country's capital, he studied law and passed the bar in the Southeast African country. His professional parents strongly urged him to go into law, but when he began breakdancing in a crew at 13 called Blade Squad, well, he had already developed divided loyalties. He then located to British Columbia to pursue a career in music and began to earn quite a reputation quickly as a live performer. He opened for Redman, Ja Rule, Mocha Only, Tanika Charles, and Charlie Tune of Jurassic 5. Blending socially conscious lyrics with optimism and metaphysics, his blend of hip-hop, funk, jazz, and Afrobeat make him a throwback to the Native Tongue posse of the late 1980s, early 90s of De La Soul, Jungle Brothers, and A Tribe Called Quest. He's currently planning an international tour to promote his new album. So, my pick of the day today, some brand new Canadian hip-hop for all of y'all, BC's own Alpha Centauri. The new album is called The Future Right Now. Look for dates on the road very soon in a city near you. This one's called Never Be.

0: From Nanaimo, BC, that is Alpha Centauri. That one is called Never Be on this New Music Tuesday. Time for an update. Lita has some news for you for the commute.
1: Well, looking at right now, one of the issues that we have is on the Metro, the Green Line. Just getting words of a slowdown just around the Outwater area. It's coming in by text. We'll be checking up on that. Also on the REM, that's working very well right now from Gare Centrale. Also got a text on that. And happy people heading over the Champlain Bridge towards the Brossard area. Unfortunately, DeCary suffering a stall, and that's around the Jean Tanneau area. So backup is still around the Sherbrooke area, though. Hasn't really increased because at least that stall is on the shoulder on the right-hand side.
0: Well, the ballots have been counted, and now the Parti Québécois will have to figure out how it will tackle some of the province's more pressing dossiers, because the Parti Québécois did win last night's election with a minority government. And so today is day one to get to work here. And so some of the more pressing dossiers does include the state of the province's healthcare system. Now, during the campaign, the Parti Québécois had said that it is going to make big changes to the province's healthcare system. Paul Saint-Pierre Plamondon wants to abolish the province's healthcare agency, Santé Québec. He has called it a bureaucratic monster. Now, the Parti Québécois hopes to invest instead in local public healthcare service centers, or CLSCs. Maybe that's the term that's familiar to you, and also wants to invest in prevention programs. So will these campaign policies or promises, I should say, turn into policies? Well, Dr. Benoit Appel is a family doctor in Sherbrooke and a member of the Quebec Federation of Family Doctors and joins me now on the line. Dr. Benoit Appel, good afternoon. Welcome back to the show.
2: Thank you. Good afternoon.
0: What's your reaction to this win by the PQ?
2: Oh, we will see what's happened with the healthcare system with the PQ. But this announcement of this proposition of abolish Santé Québec worry a lot of members on the ground here in the healthcare system. You know, you can love or not Santé Québec. The structure is actually there, and we don't want to play the game again to changing the structure again and again. So we don't need, most people on the ground think that it's not the time to play again in the structure. So we will see what's happened. You don't have the majority. But in fact, we were worried about this proposition.
0: Okay, so let's talk about, because you're saying on the ground, a lot of people are saying, okay, here we go again, back to the drawing board. And again, we're discussing, you know, what will the framework be? What will the structure be? Right now, how does it work on the ground? Because Santé Québec, this is an agency. It was created by the CAQ. The goal here was to centralize the system. So on the ground right now, how do you find Santé Québec has been working?
2: Santé Québec is not working bad. You can change or optimize Santé Québec, but actually we have interaction with Santé Québec for, I say, national perspective, okay, national indicator of health, for example. We share best practice all around the province. So it's not bad having this. And we still continue to take decision on the ground. And we can keep Santé Québec and continue to decentralize. We can continue to increase the number of decision we take on the ground with or without Santé Québec. And the fact that there are more bureaucracy now with Santé Québec, it's not really true, because we transfer human resources manager and worker from the health department to Santé Québec. And we see also many manager transfer from CIS and SUS to Santé Québec. So if we abolish Santé Québec, those people will not disappear. They will transfer back to health department and CIS and SUS. So I'm not sure we will improve bureaucracy if we abolish Santé Québec.
0: What about from a patient's perspective? I mean, patients care about wait times. You know, they care about not spending 12 hours in the ER, for example. They care about access to the front line. Many, about a million Quebecers still don't have a family doctor. What would, if this proposal, you know, as the PQ says, would make things better? I mean, what would the abolition of Santé Québec do for things like surgery wait times or ER wait times?
2: Probably nothing. And in fact, that with Santé Québec, they organize some procedure in different regions to optimize the waiting time for surgery, for example, and we see an improvement. So we just need to work correctly with our manager to get the result without or with Santé Québec. And actually what we need more, and it's having more human resource. We need more doctor, we need more nurse, we need more social worker, we need more physiotherapist, and we need to, let's say, improve the condition in the public system to get back those people from the private sector to the public system. We need ends to work. And it's the main problem, actually, we have.
0: Actually, okay, so you talk about hiring more, people within the network. That is a PQ promise. The PQ says it wants to hire more specialized nurse practitioners, more social workers, and more occupational therapists. It says that it would give $150 million over 4 years to hire. Can that happen in 4 years?
2: It's short. And in fact, we know that this government doesn't have the majority, have a life of 1 or 2 years maybe. So it's really, really short. And you know, when you work in the public, in the private sector, let's say, since 10 years as an occupational therapist or a psychologist, it will be really, really challenging to get back those people in the public system. So we will see. But it's a long-term process that we need to start somewhere, but we need to do so. The psychologist is a very, very good example. There's a lot of psychologists in the private sector. A few of them work in the public sector. So it's a long-term process before to get those people back at the public sector.
0: Mm. Okay, and that's interesting. So, your strategy would be to take them from the private sector, because for a student to go through med school and go through and get their psychology degree, that takes years.
2: That takes more than 10 years.
0: Yeah.
2: So it's a long shot.
0: What about the promise to bolster the local system, things like CLSCs, and you would have a public walk-in clinic in your neighborhood at your local CLSC?
2: It's not a bad idea, but just remember that many decades ago, when we create the GMF, les groupes de médecine de famille, we transfer professionals from the CLSC to the GMF. And now the PQ propose to transfer people from the GMF to the CLSC. So again, our main problem is not the door. It's that behind the door, we need more resources. So we have actually more than 400 different GMF clinics all around the province. We can work with that. We don't need more doors. We need more people to work. So we need to focus on those structures that actually exist and invest in that instead of creating something else.
0: What do you say to patients who just want service and say, if I look at how other provinces within Canada are doing it, there's easier access, there's quicker service. Why can't we get this right in Quebec? It seems like the ideas are either let's go back to what we were doing in the 90s or let's create some new systems. What's your take on how to make things better in a concrete way?
2: Yeah, it will be long. We need to increase the number of professionals we form at the university and the CEGEP. Okay, we always increase the number of doctors, but we don't increase the other nurse or social worker or any other professional. So it's really, really important to increase that. And they need to be more efficient. We can now today use AI to work faster, to let them work their records more quickly. So we need to offer this opportunity to all professionals over the province to be sure that they work as fast as they can to see more people, to decrease the number of bureaucracy we need to do on a daily basis. And les autres, the professional corporation, les autres professionnels in Quebec are much more difficult than elsewhere in Canada. So we have more, let's say, exigence, I don't know in English, sorry, to reach. So professionals work slowly. They pass more time to write in the record. It's always more complicated here. So we need to do a cleanup in that for sure, to let the professional work with people instead of working with paper.
0: Dr. Benoit Appel, thank you so much for your insights into this. I have a feeling we'll have many more conversations here over the next few months when it comes to healthcare. I really appreciate your time.
2: It's a pleasure. Thank you.
0: That is Dr. Benoit Appel, family doctor in Sherbrooke and a member of the Quebec Federation of Family Doctors. You can let me know your thoughts. What do you think about the PQ's promises to, quote unquote, fix the healthcare system? What would you like to see done? And also, just overall, what do you make of the election results? You can text me 514-566-9066. It's a PQ minority government. The Liberals are the official opposition. A historic night for the Conservatives. Québec solidaire stays alive, and meanwhile, the CAQ completely erased from the map. You can share your thoughts on the text line. Now, the CBC's Charlotte Lepage went to the streets of Lennoxville to hear what people had to say there.
3: Well, it was about what I expected, because it was a question of where all the CAQ votes were going to go. And everybody got some of them. The Conservatives came way up, the Liberals came up, but the PQ didn't come up quite enough. So I think it was kind of what to be expected in a way.
4: Are you personally happy with the results? Did your candidate of choice get in?
3: No. It's kind of hard for an Anglo to be very happy about Quebec election results. So as far as I'm concerned, it's six of one, half a dozen of another.
4: What do you hope is the first order of business for the new government?
3: Well, there's an awful lot to choose from. There's housing, there's the various states of the economy, there's health, they're all the standard things. It's just a matter of how much we're going to get bogged down in talks of referendums and how much chiolage there's going to be towards Ottawa.
5: It was pretty much the only party that I, not that I didn't want to win, but my views were less aligning with. So I'm kind of mixed reactions, but in my, like where I voted, the one I voted for won. So I'm a little bit less mad about it. And basically, since it's a minority party now, so that's fun. I'm just glad that CAQ is not back on it.
4: They're projected to win zero seats. Are you surprised by that?
5: Honestly, I thought a lot more people would still vote for them, but I'm not surprised either, because a lot of people have been complaining about them for the past couple years. So that.
4: What do you hope is the first order of business for a new government?
5: Honestly, just not the referendum. That's the only one I don't want.
6: Very disappointed.
4: Yeah. How come?
6: Because I never thought the PQ gotta get in.
4: Really?
6: Yeah. Yeah, it's kind of funny because nobody wants that referendum and they vote for them. That's kind of funny, though. It's like, oh, we vote for the PQ, they're going to get in, and when the referendum's going to come, we're going to vote against him.
7: Yeah. We're relieved it's not a majority for the PQ, but we were hoping the Liberals would get in.
8: Well, it's similar, because if the Quebec Solidaire supports the PQ after Mr. Trump leaves, as of course Plamondon said, then they could in fact have a referendum.
4: So is that your guys' main concern, that a referendum could happen?
7: Yes. We've lived through two referendums, and they're very divisive, very stressful, and do not do anything for the province, I think.
0: Thank you very much to the CBC's Charlotte Lepage for gathering those voices in Lennoxville. You can let me know your reaction to the results, and stay with us, because coming up on Let's Go, we will speak with some political analysts, and also what will Quebec's relationship be like with Ottawa now that the Parti Québécois has a minority government. So we'll talk about that after 5 o'clock.

0: funk collective The Brooks. They've just released a live album. It was recorded at the Rio das Ostras Jazz and Blues Festival in Brazil. And off that one, you just heard Play the Part. I love some horns on a Tuesday. Lita, let's get a look at the roads in transit.
1: Everything working well. Rem, I got another text from the Champlain Bridge. Everything is fine. And if you are traveling on the metro, we had like a 2-minute delay. I like those delays. We can work with that.
2: This is CBC News. Good afternoon. It's 4:30. I'm Simon Nakaneshny with your CBC News from Montreal. After a disastrous electoral performance, Christine Trochette is stepping down as CAQ leader.
3: Serving Quebec has been the honor of my life. I thank Quebecers and our candidates. I leave with pride and gratitude. And to women, especially young women, I say, take your place. Get involved. Lead and shape our future so that having a woman lead Quebec becomes the norm.
2: Trochette made the announcement just a few minutes ago in Quebec City. She says she's taking responsibility for her party's defeat last night. After nearly a decade in power, the CAQ was totally wiped off the electoral map, winning 0 seats. Trochette says despite that, she still believes in what she calls a third way between federalists and sovereignists, and that the debate around a potential referendum will someday lead for that option to rise again. Trochette says she'll remain premier until her successor is sworn in. Meantime, the person who will take over from Trochette says he's ready to collaborate to get his agenda through the National Assembly. Paul-Saint-Pierre Plamondon just gave his first news conference as premier-designate. The leader many Quebecers know as PSPP won the most seats in last night's election, but fell short of a majority. Our National Assembly correspondent, Cathy Sine, is tracking the story. Cathy, a minority government means that Paul-Saint-Pierre Plamondon, will have to work fast to make his mark, with the potential election always a looming possibility.
4: Exactly. That's the main challenge. So Premier-designate Saint-Pierre Plamondon wants to lead his minority government on a fast-track mode with four other political parties that don't necessarily want him to succeed. But the fact that he promised a third referendum only after the U.S. President Donald Trump leaves him gives him a bit of time. For example, the Parti Québécois wants to abolish British monarchy in Quebec, namely get rid of the lieutenant governor's position in Quebec, create a Department of Government Efficiency to clean up waste and cut bureaucracy. So take a listen to what he had to say about his priorities.
5: As I said, there's a responsibility to be coherent and to go forward with what you actually promised. I mean, otherwise, what's the point of having an electoral campaign? Are we going to get collaboration or lack of collaboration on our will to go forward with what we actually promised? We'll see.
4: And Saint-Pierre Plamondon also said that he wants MNAs and ministers to have their swearing-in ceremony rapidly. He wants to form his cabinet rapidly. It should be like a smaller cabinet than in during the Legault government. So I think, from what I heard, that it's not going to be a calm fall. Simon?
2: Yes, Katie, you better make sure that you... Rest up, because it could be a busy session.
4: We'll try.
2: Meantime, the premier-elect says he'll have to find a way to represent the provincial capital region in his government. The battle of the Greater Quebec City area saw four parties walk away with seats, but the PQ was not one of them. As Cobinoto reports, that's also leaving Quebec City's mayor in a bit of a bind.
6: Citizens have made a choice yesterday. They have made a choice, and I want to respect it.
7: Quebec City Mayor Bruno Marchand noted it's been more than a century since the party forming the government has no representation in the provincial capital. It does have representation from the Quebec Liberals, Quebec Solidaire, and the Conservative Party of Quebec. Its leader Eric Durham and Marchand don't see eye to eye politically.
6: It's not a matter of who I like, who I dislike. It's a matter of working for people. It's not a matter of ego. It's a matter of letting the past away and try to work for the future.
7: Marchand says Quebec City faces many challenges such as homelessness, climate change and infrastructure, like the planned tramway. Durham says there are issues the two can tackle by working together, although some, like the third link for car traffic connecting Lévis to Quebec City, will be sticking points.
8: We'll look forward to have a common agenda on specific issues, but obviously on the tramway and the third link, it's going to be very difficult to have the same positions because we're completely opposed to his project.
7: Durham says he's going to set up his campaign office in his riding of Bellechasse and get his newly elected MNAs settled in their new roles as they try to help Quebec City and other municipalities in the capital region thrive. Kubino Duro, CBC News, Saint-Damien de Buclin.
2: Meanwhile, Quebecers in the Outaouais have seen a significant shift in their region's political map. After dominating the region in the last provincial election, the outgoing CAQ party, of course, is projected to lose all of its seats in the region, mostly to the benefit of the Liberals. But Western Quebec's Sea of Red comes with a splash of blue as well in Papineau after a tight race against Liberal Isabelle Sabourin. The PQ's Isabelle Millette is projected to win that riding. The PQ hasn't held a seat in that riding or in the Outaouais since 1976. Mathieu Dupuis has been volunteering with the PQ's campaign there since day one. He was at Millette's election party last night in Durso.
9: Isabelle's a very strong candidate. She also, she's there to represent everyone, right? So not just the French-speaking people of Papineau, but every person, no matter if they voted for her or not. I've seen her with the past 40 days. She will be here, and we need to embrace it, and we will love how she does things. She doesn't sit around and wait for a miracle for something to happen.
2: Millette says she is looking forward to working with the Liberals in the region, emphasizing they share similar priorities to represent the Outaouais at the National Assembly. And that was the CBC News.
0: Thank you very much, Simon Ekinesny from the CBC Montreal Newsroom. I'm Sabrina Marandola. Lead us here at the traffic desk. I hope you are enjoying these crisp blue skies out there. It's going to get a little warmer tomorrow, up to 18 degrees. And I was having a conversation with someone this morning, and I feel like I need you both to talk some sense into me. I feel like I'm not the right person. I now regret what I said. I've put it out there in the universe, and now I think I'm going to regret it. Because
1: you accepted an invitation.
0: No.
1: Okay.
0: That would be immediate
2: refused
0: regret.
2: Pizza.
0: But, okay. No, never. But this is yes, that would be very bizarre. You would have to call 911 if
2: so,
0: I refuse
2: yeah.
0: a pizza. I would be very ill if that happened. But no, what happened was, you know, the alarm went off early this morning, and it's very rare that I need an alarm to wake me up. I'm up 90 minutes before my alarm. I'm an early riser, and so I'm up early. And it's 2 days now that I am awoken by my alarm clock, and I just find it's too dark in the morning. These 7 a.m. sunrises, tomorrow the sunrise will be at 6:58. It's not doing it for me. You know, when you wake up at 6 and it's pitch black in the house, I'm not okay with it. And I was saying to someone, I can't believe I'm saying this, but a part of me cannot wait for the time change.
2: Oh.
0: Isn't that a crazy thing to say?
1: That is a crazy thing. but I kind of agree with you. I do. I can't wait.
0: I know it was dark, you know, soon in the afternoon earlier. However,
2: is that what happens? See, every time this happens, I forget what.
0: Yeah, we're going to go back an hour back. We fall
2: so
0: backwards.
2: An hour
1: we get
2: back,
1: an extra
0: right.
1: hour sleep.
0: So the sunrise, as
2: means
0: opposed
2: the
0: to
2: sunrise.
0: Being at 7 a.m., will be at 6 a.m. And that, I think,
1: yes.
0: is
2: okay.
0: much more reasonable for my body clock. But then the sunset.
2: But what does it matter in a way? Because aren't you just waking up at the same time, but it's a different time on the clock?
0: But it's you get the natural sunlight. It's like your circadian rhythm is on par. It's the daylight waking you up. You're not waking up to black
2: so
0: skies.
2: Why not
0: Lita
2: just,
0: knows something
2: why
0: about
2: not
0: this.
2: Just
0: She's
2: say,
0: up at 4 a.m.
1: Oh, yeah. I could suggest moving to Gaspé because it is up earlier there. What, about 5 minutes earlier or something or a little bit
2: Maybe
1: earlier?
2: More.
0: I'll have a look. I
1: There's
0: think it's
1: that.
0: More than that.
2: But why not just set your alarm an hour later? It kind of accomplishes the same thing.
1: Okay.
0: Well, then I'll be late for work. If in the event, in the rare event I'm still sleeping...
2: Oh, I thought you were up earlier, though. I mean,
0: I have been, but not with these late sunrises. The sunrise is too late, is my point. So I, you know, and I know I immediately regretted saying that. I said, you know, come November 1st, I am not going to be a happy camper when the sunset is an hour early. However, these mornings, a little too dark for my liking.
2: It's going to get worse.
0: The sunrise, Lita, in the Gaspé is about half an hour earlier. Okay. It's at 6:24
1: there you go.
0: In the Gaspé.
1: Okay, and you can get those fake lights. You know, the fake lights that
0: Yeah, they kind of mimic nature.
2: Yeah, and they warm, sort of wake you up
0: so then
2: progressively.
0: I can pick the sunrise time.
2: I think just set your alarm a little bit later, and you'll still wake up at the same time.
0: Okay.
2: And, you know, I'm sure you can still make it to work on time.
0: You know, this is what I uttered, and I could not believe those words left my mouth after I said it. But I'm going to be eating these words on November the 1st when we do move our clocks back.
2: Sucks to lose an hour.
1: Except we get an extra hour of sleep. You see, I'm looking forward to that. I like the fallback. I can do fallback. You know,
2: I'm totally confused.
0: Okay. Simon's from Saskatchewan. We'll forgive him because you grew up with no time change. So I
2: get it. No daylight saving time, though.
0: Exactly. Okay, Simon. Thank
2: you
0: very much.
2: More and more jurisdictions are moving towards
0: that. That is true. Everything now west of Ontario will no longer change the time. But there are medical professionals speaking out, saying that BC has gone about it all wrong. They are keeping daylight saving time. And the doctors say that does not follow your circadian rhythm. Oh. They recommend if you're going to stick with one, stick with standard time.
1: Okay.
0: So we'll see if I still feel ready for standard time. Right now, today, that was my mood. I just think the sunrise is too late for my liking. Okay, Lita, over to you. Let's get a look at the roads in transit. This is convenient for you because it's still daylight. You see the cars out there.
1: I see the
0: cyclists.
1: Yeah, and the cyclists actually look happy because they're going fast. They're not breaking a sweat at all today. I'd say it's a nice chilly temperature to be riding in. And I thought about you. I'm checking out the airport right now. I'm thinking, you know, maybe that would be a little bit of a help. But the 20 is busy, barely moving once you're in the airport. And and it is back past 55th Ave on the Côte de Liesse route, heading into the airport. It's pretty busy today. I'd say today is a day that people are taking off and heading somewhere or picking someone up. But don't forget about P4 and P10. They did send me a reminder from the airport that's still a help.
0: Okay, Lita, thank you very much. 41 minutes past 4 o'clock. Now, digital technology is connecting people to the internet like never before. And that tech, whether you know it or not, is constantly collecting information and data. So that includes details like your location, your movements, your consumption patterns, your age, even your income bracket. Now, the data is then used to target what you see online, and it's used to influence what you buy. AI agents are the latest form of software taking this approach. And for instance, tech company Meta just recently released its new product. It's called Muse, and it is one of a fresh batch of AI-powered agents specifically geared towards individuals as consumers. So let's get into this with Takara Small. She's here to bring us more on the situation and with what options are there for you. How do you protect your personal data and information? Hello, Takara. Good afternoon.
10: Good afternoon.
0: What is this Muse product, first off, and why are some people concerned about it?
10: Yes, for those who aren't familiar with this new product from Meta, it's called Muse. It's an AI agent that's meant to help with tasks like scheduling or maybe responding to emails. Now, where the controversy comes into play is that a journalist in the U.S. named Jason Aiton, he wrote a column about his experiences using the product. And in it, he disclosed that the Muse product was able to access private messages. Now, Meta responded saying that this could only happen if the user had given it those privileges. Jason in his column has screenshots and goes into great detail about, you know, why this can't be the case. But as this situation continues to unfold, I think it speaks to how truth and permission when it comes to data collection and tech surveillance can be quite complicated. It's not just based on what you do, but if you share information or message other people, it's down to also their security, their tools, and how they view data collection as well.
0: I had never thought of that before. So that is a good point. Even if you are hypervigilant and you are reading the fine print, and I have to be honest, I think most people do not, because it's just, yes, click here to agree and use the app or use the product. Did the other person select that option as well? How common is it, Takara, to be tracked online and to be tracked in ways that capture your movements and when you're out and about in real time?
10: It's quite common, and I think a lot of consumers have probably come to accept that it's a frequent reality point. I think the notable thing is that it's just become that much harder to live surveillance-free or to find products that don't require you to provide some type of data or some type of tracking. You know, for example, a report from Northeastern University, you know, it found that it was very challenging to buy a new car from one of the big auto brands that doesn't track you. Of course, it doesn't help that many have default opt-in measures, tracking real-time location or preferences so that, you know, you can be targeted with new products or services. But it really speaks to how there are so many everyday tools that we rely on, and in some cases, that collect this information, and it's not always easy to discern what is what.
0: Apparently, I have to think twice before I use my flashlight. Tell me about this other example you came across.
10: This is an odd example of how this can actually happen. But, you know, there was a popular free flashlight app. You may have heard of this 2013 case. This flashlight app that was available through Android was collecting geolocation information that it would share with advertising networks, other third parties. The company eventually settled its case with the U.S. Trade Commission. Another example, closer to home, 2022, Canada's Office of the Privacy Commissioner noted how Tim Hortons app could sometimes track and record your movements even when the app was closed. And they found there was no legitimate reason to do it. So it just speaks to, again, like how sometimes it can be innocuous apps or tools, and the challenge it is for people to always ensure they opt out, they don't give consent. And if I may say so, I think the data collection problem with or without consent is going to grow as AI tools require more and more details in order to operate.
0: Are we at a point now, Takara? I mean, do we just have to accept, a world where you say, okay, I have to take for granted that I have no privacy? Is privacy dead?
10: I don't know if it's dead, but it does appear as if it's on life support. I think privacy has become a luxury good or product that only some people can pay to protect or emphasize. I think it's one of the last economic privileges that we don't talk enough about. Ask someone, does money influence the type of food you buy? Yes. Does it influence the type of education or degree you can get? Yes. Does it influence how privacy works in your life? And I don't know if people ever think about that, but trust me, the rich do. You know, there have been several articles and studies about how people who are wealthier can pay to remain as anonymous as possible. You can't be invisible, despite what many spy thrillers show you, but pay to be as anonymous as possible. An Observer article talked to a couple of companies that provide these types of services to high net worth individuals, you know, costs ranging from $10,000 to $200,000 per year. But were able to remove, you know, in one instance, 62 different profiles of one individual that had non-public details about them. Other pay-to-play privacy things include, you know, wealthier people installing GPS jamming systems on their property, buying a property through shell companies to hide ownership details, paying data brokers to remove information about them online. The non-rich can do that as well, but it's a never-ending revolving door if you have constant collection, you know, being taken from you in other places that the rich don't. So it's sort of becoming maybe a privilege and not a right, which is not how I would view privacy.
0: Right. Where everyone should have the right to privacy.
10: Yes.
0: Leave us here, Takara, with some tips. I mean, is it possible for someone to avoid being digitally tracked in today's world? And what can we do?
10: I don't think it's possible to avoid it altogether. Maybe if you move to the middle of a forest and you only use a dumb old clunker car, perhaps. But I think that's why we should always emphasize that you should minimize how much information you share with others. There are online privacy-focused sites like the Electronic Frontier Foundation that have step-by guides, but that requires some knowledge and time. And if you're not familiar with it, maybe it feels overwhelming, but this is where government comes in. It's such an archaic idea to think that as an individual, you should shoulder the burden of all your privacy of yourself and anyone you come into contact with, you know, pull up your bootstraps. It doesn't work in our AI world. But government have levers and power that the average person doesn't. So if you're listening, please do not feel overwhelmed or feel guilty. But we can use, as citizens, we can advocate for privacy measures. We can advocate for a government to do more. And we can try to limit how much we share if we don't have to.
0: Takara Small, thank you so much. We'll chat

Head to Les Cèdres, and up north, I always take a quick peek at the 15 at this time, and it's busy. It's busy almost from Saint-Martin on and off, all the way past the Jet and Ouimet Bridge, all the way through the Mirabel area. So it's pretty busy if you're heading up north on the 15.

0: Second Wind. It's by the Honest Heart Collective, and that's a track off their brand new album called Sheer Will. 4:53, let's get the latest business news now, and Chris Edwards joins us from the business desk. Hey, Chris, good afternoon.
1: Good afternoon.
0: Let's begin with a major proposed acquisition here. This is between two Canadian power companies. So what's the latest there, and what could this mean for consumers?
1: So Emera, a power company based in Halifax, wants to merge with Calgary-based Canadian Utilities and its parent company, ATCO. Now, what's notable about this is the scale. Emera wants to buy Canadian Utilities and ATCO for $14.3 billion. That would be the largest merger in Canadian history, and it would turn Emera into one of the biggest utility companies in North America. We spoke to Warren Mabee about this, the director of the Queen's Institute for Energy and Environmental Policy. He broke down the implications of this.
2: Hopefully, what it means for consumers is a more cost-effective choice when it comes to building some of the infrastructure that will be required. You know, the Prime Minister has talked about electrification as one of the big nation-building priorities before us. We haven't really seen a lot of details about that yet. We've heard a lot more about oil pipelines and LNG facilities, but this would be the kind of company that can step in and build and develop a lot of the grid infrastructure that will be required.
1: Now, if this deal goes through, Emera would still be based in Halifax, and the combined companies would have an enterprise value of $72 billion.
0: Okay, Chris, let's end off on another story here that has to do with a phrase we've been hearing since last year, elbows up. So much for elbows up when it comes to federal contracts. What's going on here?
1: Yeah, this is from reporting by the Toronto Star. Last December,

0: December, Ottawa launched the Buy Canadian policy, which was meant to prioritize Canadian companies and workers in federal procurement decisions. But as of this July, a third of federal contract dollars are going to American-controlled companies. And crucially, that's actually up from before Mark Carney took office. In other words, the federal government is contracting out a higher proportion of American companies now than before the trade war began. In fact, the four highest grossing federal contractors right now, Microsoft, IBM, General Dynamics, and L3Harris, are all American-controlled companies. But therein also lies the problem, right? There's no real Canadian substitute for companies like Microsoft and IBM. So moving away from them is proving harder than a lot of people thought. So we'll keep an eye on this and see how the next year develops.
1: Okay, Chris, thank you very much. Have a wonderful evening, and we will chat tomorrow.
0: Chat tomorrow, Sabrina.
1: That is Chris Edwards from the CBC Business Desk. We're coming up to Newstime. Your national and international news is at 5 o'clock. Right now, though, Lita has some news for you on the roads, on public transportation. Lita, overall, how would you rank this Tuesday commute?
2: I'm giving it a 6.8. It's pretty good. It's not too bad. Okay, Laurentian is bad. It's not in spots. So that's where we get most of our points. And 25 down to the LaFontaine Tunnel. So those are the two major hotspots we have. And also around the Bois des Filions area, very popular area now. And it is tough to get to if you're taking Papineau, or some people like to call it the 335. But it's busy. And it's also busy over the Vachon Bridge as people make their way to Boisbriand, because they're trying to bypass everything on the 15 and then hop on at the 640-15 interchange, which is very congested right now. Public transit's a great way to travel. The EXO trains are in good shape for us. No complaints with the Metro, despite that 2 to 3 minute delay that we had at the Outwater area. And if you are heading over on the REM, it's a beautiful ride over to Brossard.
1: Milder air moving in for tomorrow and Thursday. Daytime high close to 18 degrees for both those days. Thursday brings a few showers with it. And I do want to get to the weekend because it is a long weekend. So here's what it's looking like. Easy, sunny. Sunny for Friday, Saturday, Sunday, and Monday. And Friday and Saturday, highs of 14 degrees. And then on Sunday, a high of 19. And for Thanksgiving Monday, a mix of sun and cloud with a high of 19 degrees. Clear skies at night as well. Maybe a little stargazing. And I do want to mention that for tonight, in some regions of the province, not in the greater Montreal area, but in the townships, in the Quebec City region, and in the Laurentians, there is a frost advisory for tonight. So that could mean damage to trees, to crops, to any outdoor plants you have. So at nighttime lows in those sectors, plus one. So frost likely there, but for the greater Montreal area tonight, a low of 5 degrees. That sunset tonight is at 6:26. I'm Sabrina Marindola. 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Stay with us. More to come. Analysis of last night's election results. Plus, we'll talk Habs. Big home opener tonight at the Bell Centre. Stay with us. More to come after the news.
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4: I'm Salima Shivji. An arrest in Washington State connected to the Tumblr Ridge mass shooting. A 30-year-old man facing a charge of conspiracy to murder in a foreign country. And the fallout from a dramatic Quebec election. The separatist Parti Québécois wins big. 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
5: From CBC News, The World This Hour, I'm Stephanie Skanderas. A U.S. resident has been arrested and charged in connection to February's deadly mass shooting in Tumbler Ridge, B.C. 8 people were killed in that attack, the majority of them school children. As Michelle Gassoub reports, the arrest comes after months of joint investigations between the RCMP and FBI.
6: This complaint was particularly difficult to read, in part because of the casual tone these two individuals used when discussing the mass taking of innocent lives.
4: 30-year-old James Cody Bryant, now charged with conspiracy to murder persons in a foreign country after allegedly helping the 18-year-old shooter from Tumbler Ridge plan and carry out the February mass shooting.
6: Instead of de-escalating or reporting to law enforcement, Bryant continued to enable the shooter over the months they discussed these plans.
4: According to FBI Special Agent Mike Harrington, the two met online and chatted on the platform Discord, where they planned the deadly attack.
6: In addition to providing money, technical advice, and particular items to be used in the shooting, Bryant agreed to record a live stream feed of the attack and broadcast it in a way that would maximize notoriety for the shooter.
4: Police said the planned live stream ultimately failed. Bryant faces the possibility of life in prison. Michelle Gassoub, CBC News, Vancouver.
5: In Quebec, the results of yesterday's provincial election are in. The Parti Québécois will form a minority government. Paul St-Pierre Plamondon will be the new premier. Prime Minister Mark Carney says he spoke this morning with the premier designate.
7: You know, this is a crucial time for our country. It's a crucial time for Quebec. It's a crucial time for our country. This is not a time to wait for something a few years down the road. It's a time to act. It's a time for boldness. They take advantage of the real opportunities that exist for our country.
5: Carney emphasized Canadian sovereignty and resilience, but did not address a potential Quebec referendum. The federal government has introduced new legislation to speed up defense procurement. Bill C-40 proposes turning the new Defense Investment Agency into a crown corporation. As Olivia Stefanovich reports, that would remove bureaucratic red tape, but also reduce checks and balances.
8: Canada needs a defense procurement system that can keep pace with the world around us.
9: Secretary of State for Defense Procurement Stephen Fuhrer announcing the federal government's latest plan to move military purchases along more swiftly.
8: This bill, C-40, is the next step in this important work.
9: Just over a year after it was created, Ottawa is proposing to turn the new Defense Investment Agency into an independent body, a crown corporation that can bypass layers of bureaucratic processes, such as approvals from the Federal Treasury Board, and make decisions more quickly. Defense Minister David McGuinty says the goal is to make the agency more nimble.
10: This legislation is very much about execution.
9: By becoming a crown corporation, the Defense Investment Agency would also face less public oversight. But the government says the Auditor General would review the agency on an annual basis. Olivia Stevanovich, CBC News, Ottawa.
5: Ottawa is giving the U.S. owner of Stelco 5 business days to share a plan to keep jobs at the Hamilton steelmaker or face potential legal action. Ohio-based owner Cleveland Cliff says it plans to idle parts of steel production and lay off as many as 500 workers. The federal government says that violates binding commitments. President of United Steelworkers Local 1005, Ron Wells, says he expects Cleveland Cliffs to go ahead with the cuts either way.
11: At the end, we hope the federal government takes them to court and the outcome is they're forced to divest. You know, I don't think it would be a bad thing for Canada to have a national steel company. If that's what comes out of it, I think that would be a good thing.
5: Industry Minister Melanie Joly says Ottawa is prepared to seek a court ruling to enforce the agreement. Cleveland Cliffs has said the cuts ensure the survival of the company during the Canada-U.S. trade war. And that is the World This Hour. For CBC News, I'm Stephanie Skanderas.
2: Hi, good afternoon. I'm Sabrina Marindola, and welcome to the 5 o'clock hour of the show. Still to come in this last hour, it is a big night in Montreal for Habs fans because the Canadiens play their first home game of the season tonight. They're actually taking on the defending Stanley Cup champs. The Carolina Hurricanes will be here in town. So are you going? That's what I want to know. How much were your tickets? Our researcher, Boshko Maric, he'll be here with a look at why Habs tickets cost so much. And I want to know from you, how many Habs games
1: have you been to at the Bell Center here at home? Text me 514-566-9066. We'll get into that. Plus, of course, we'll talk politics. We have some analysts and strategists lined up for you in this next half hour, because with a PQ government in charge and a promise for a future referendum, what will Quebec's relationship with Ottawa be like? We're going to head to Parliament Hill to try to answer that one for you. And coming up, we'll talk also a little bit about what the PQ has to do now to set the tone for this next mandate in this minority government. That's coming up as well. Let's do it. Let's go.

0: look at the roads and public transportation. Lead after 5 o'clock. That's often crunch time. What's happening out there right now?
1: And I'm looking actually around the Bell Center because I thought, well, maybe people might be going a little bit early today. It's packed. It's packed all around.
0: Are the red jerseys out?
1: Yeah, and they look fresh too. So and it's
0: they're not wrinkled. They're clean. I mean, this is the first one of the season. The first home game. They have played regular season games, but this is the first one at home. So it's exciting.
1: It is exciting. And there's just something, a little bit of electricity in the air because of that, which is nice, nice feel. And, you know, other routes, we have the regular stuff going on the Metropolitan, both directions. Eastbound, of course, they cleared away some problems. We had several stalls, one around the Laurentian, another a little farther along around Saint-Laurent. And it really created a lot of congestion. As usual, though, I have to say, it's always kind of crowded at this time of the day from almost the Cavendish area through the interchange. And it's also busy on Côte de l'Est from Cavendish right into the Dakar interchange. Airport traffic has increased a bit on Côte de l'Est. It's once you're in the airport, keep in mind, because they sent me another note, P4, P10, those are still active and they still contain a shuttle that takes you every 5 minutes to the departure arrivals area. And if you are heading on the 20 right now westbound, it's pretty crowded from Turcotte right down to about the Angrignon area. And once you're at the 138, it seems to open up reasonably well until you get to the Gallipo. And other end of the island, looking at the 40, we've got problems approaching Pointe aux Trembles. The backup is right through Montreal East through to the Anjou area, and due to heavy volume. And it's very busy. Once you're over the bridge, things are good right to Charlemagne.
0: Well, tonight, frost advisory in the forecast for tonight, and this is for the Laurentians and the Eastern Townships. Overnight low tonight near 1 degree. So risk of frost in those areas. For the greater Montreal area, though, we are not expecting any frost for tonight. A low of 5 degrees, just a few clouds. And then tomorrow, sunrise at 6:58, and tomorrow's high is 18. We do have a warm front coming through, so that's going to keep the air mild for Wednesday and Thursday, above average temperatures. Temperatures about 4 or 5 degrees above seasonal for this time of year, with those 18 degrees that we're expecting tomorrow. Thursday, 17 degrees with a chance of showers. And then on Friday, a mix of sun and cloud with a high near 14 degrees. Well, Paul Saint-Pierre Plamondon gave his first news conference as premier designate this afternoon. He says he is already getting the ball rolling on several initiatives that he announced during the campaign. So he did mention getting to work right away on the homelessness crisis, boosting food bank funding, also forming a team to handle trade talks with the United States, and stripping down some of the previous government's failed projects, including Seclic. But he does have a hard road ahead, given that he has a minority government. And so he was asked about that this afternoon at that press conference. Have a listen.
2: There's a responsibility to be coherent and to go forward with what you actually promised. I mean, otherwise, what's the point of having an electoral campaign? Are we going to get collaboration or lack of collaboration on our will to go forward with what we actually promised? We'll see. But it is the case that many parliaments deal with that kind of situations often. And the first of them is Ottawa, who had its fair share of minority governments. Europe is also frequently in that situation. So it's up to the other parties to set how they want to respond to this quite unique situation.
0: Well, joining me now is Louis Aucoin, who is the president of Aucoin Strategy and Communication, and that is a Montreal-based public relations agency that specializes in public affairs. And he joins me now in studio. Louis Aucoin, good afternoon. Welcome to the show.
3: Good afternoon, Sabrina. Thank you for having me on the show.
0: It's great to have you here in studio. I want to get your response to that clip there. We just heard Paul Saint-Pierre Plamondon speaking to reporters today. Now, this is his first time coming in front of the media as premier designate. How important, you know, from a strategic point of view here, how do you set that tone for who you will be as a premier, for how you will take on your mandate?
3: Yes, it's very, you know, during the campaign, I kept repeating that Paul Saint-Pierre Plamondon should always wear a tie. I mean, all the time, even at night, and not remove it until the end of the election.
0: Why is
3: because
0: that?
3: Because it makes him look like a prime minister. It presidentialized
0: like
3: him, if you want.
0: Like a statesman?
3: Like a statesman. And he did a lot of things. He calmed down when speaking. You just heard it. He lowered his pitch. He wore the Quebec flag on his jacket, you know, many times.
0: A little lapel pin.
3: Like a minister. So it helped to see him as a future prime minister. So it helps, but at the end, there's a real Paul Saint-Pierre Plamondon, not the one we saw on TV all the time and on radio we heard him. So there's a real Saint-Pierre Plamondon, and this one thinks he's right most of the time. And everybody around him says that, everybody that knows him says that. So we just heard it. I am collaborative, so people that do not collaborate with me are not collaborative. That's not the way collaboration works. And that makes me saying that his honeymoon may be very quick.
0: Oh, okay.
3: May ends
0: okay.
3: very fast.
0: Well, it's interesting you bring that up, because he has in the past had to overcome questions about his temperament, you know, about how he loses his temper. Is it important for a premier to show a different demeanor? Voters
3: yes.
0: like that calm sense of style.
3: That's
0: of leadership. I should say.
3: I do. I do believe that, because you know, every leader made his point with his own unique selling proposition when they had one, and they represent something, and they have a followership. Okay, very mobilized for the moment. And Paul Saint-Pierre Plamondon cannot ignore that. He cannot say, I'm going to govern for every Quebecer while if every Quebecer is not sharing my opinion, they're not part of my government. It doesn't work. It has to be open. And I'm not sure it's in his personality. Maybe he will have to show that. But the results are showing that Paul Saint-Pierre Plamondon didn't gain any vote from June 26th to October 26th. No more vote to the PQ.
0: It plateaued. It was kind of stagnant.
3: He just saved what he already had. So can he be the guy who will bring together all those people around? Of course, the opposition will not collaborate easily, of course. But they don't want to go back in the election another time. They're just out of it. So and the electorate, they do not want it.
0: Either. How much work does he have to do? You know, it's interesting. You're kind of mentioning it's his way or the highway. I'm wondering how much work he has to do to get voters and get Quebecers to know who his team is. I mean, we don't really know his team, because the Parti Québécois in the last election was elected with just a handful of seats. So, you know, there's not really that political experience on the Parti Québécois team. So who will the team be, and how will he have to go about showing that he's the leader but has team members behind him?
3: I think you're bringing up two things. That first thing is learning to be the leader of a real bunch of people. Like we're talking about 60 person now. So in this caucus, when it was a three-person caucus, it was easy, okay, including himself. So now it's a lot more people. How can you do that? Is the Parti Québécois still having the same profondeur, you know, of knowledge of being that great party it was? You know, the Liberal Party still has this profondeur, this knowing of the way it works in the parliament, of the different things that, you know, will lack the conservative. Québec solidaire, they have it, but they're just a bunch of MNAs. But the Parti Québécois is ruling now, maybe without all this knowledge. I don't know exactly, but I would maybe look back at the older person that were part of the previous government from the Parti Québécois, I mean in the 90s and maybe 2000s. And also, there are people from the Coalition Avenir Québec, that were coming from the Parti Québécois. They have been ostracized in the Parti Québécois.
0: Well, they need jobs now.
3: But they need jobs now. And you know what? The Parti Québécois, they need them. So if there's no more Coalition Avenir Québec and no more parliamentary, no more MNAs, they need a job, but the Parti Québécois need them also. So maybe the Parti Québécois will have to show some overture to other people.
0: Interesting. So we could see a cohesion there. And, you know, the way it was 10 years ago where people left the PQ to join the CAQ, that may now be reversed. And you may now have people from the CAQ going to the PQ.
3: Some resumes have been sent to the conservatives from the CAQ and some resumes have been sent to the Parti Québécois and maybe the Parti Libéral, but I heard from two. So I do believe that it's already moving.
0: Let's talk about the CAQ. Just in the last hour, CAQ leader Christine Fréchette, she announced she is resigning after a crushing defeat last night. I know you know her personally. How do you think she took the results?
3: I think she saw it come in, of course. They believed in their chances. She made the best she could do, I think, with this party.
0: What went wrong with the campaign to go to zero seats?
3: They had this twofold strategy, if I can say. One around the person of Christine Fréchette, which is she's very nice, nice looking. She's a little bit bubbly, I may say, but also very studious. Mm-hmm. How would you say that?
0: Well prepared.
3: Yeah. And also, the other part of the communication strategy was to base everything on deterrence instead of attraction. And that part of the strategy at the moment in the campaign, it wasn't working anymore. I mean, 2 weeks into the campaign, 3 weeks into the campaign, it wasn't working anymore. So they had to in my opinion, appropriate to her the good stuff from the bilan of the CAQ. And they did not do that a lot, a little bit during the last debate, but they did correct stuff also, the CAQ. They did wrong stuff, they did good stuff, and she didn't take the credit for it, never. But today, during his speech, his resignation speech, she took the credit for a lot of stuff that has been done by the previous government. And I was listening to that, asking myself, why didn't you do that before?
0: 39 days ago.
3: At least 15.
0: Before you go, Louis, I do want to touch on Charles Millian and the Quebec Liberal Party, because they are now the party and the official opposition. I don't know if they're happy. I assume they're happy with their campaign. We did hear Charles Millian say it was a good night. Given that, especially given their starting point, I mean, he started the campaign really without real name recognition. No one knew who he was. And in fact, that was a criticism when he was going around the province. Everyone was saying, who is Charles Millian? And then he finally put his face on the bus and said, okay, my face is on the bus now. He was trying to get out there and get known. What did you think of the campaign they run and why they came out as the official opposition?
3: Okay. Charles Millian has to put a star, okay, a star on his copy, because he did very well. The party owes him a lot, because if you want a candidate to be trusted, people must first know him. Okay, you think it's obvious, but it wasn't obvious for the liberal strategist, because first of all, they started this ad saying, where's Charles? So you took the main weakness of your leader, then you make an ad with it, and then you broadcast it, okay? So I don't know what this strategy is, but is a wrong strategy. You don't put his face on the bus, okay? Because he's only representing the renewal of the party, so why would you do that? Then there's this podcast, the long podcast, many episodes of 30 minutes aiming at letting the electors discover who he is. Did those podcasts were broadcast 1 week into the campaign, okay? You had to do that months before. So, and I can say the milliard de kilomètres, which was his campaign on the trail, all during the pre-campaign. So far from the mass media, making sure he's not seen, he's not heard. So I don't understand that strategy.
0: So he gets the star, but not his strategist.
3: No, he gets the star. And during the campaign, we saw very marketable, let's put it that way, marketable Charles Milliard. But the problem is not Charles, is the Pontiac Acadian diesel automatic that is driving, called the Parti Libéral, that you put the pedal to the metal and it doesn't respond. So there's a problem there. And he cannot define the Parti Libéral as an opposition to a future possible independence project. It cannot be the essence of the Parti Libéral for the next 24 months.
0: Right. Standing for a hypothetical. You have to stand for something else.
3: He's already in campaign.
0: Louis Aucoin, thank you so much for your expertise. Really appreciate it.
3: Thank you very much.
0: Louis Aucoin, president of Aucoin Strategy and Communication. That is a Montreal-based public relations agency specializing in public affairs. You could share your thoughts on the campaign or on the results, 514-566-9066. That's the text line. Lita, over to you for a look at the roads.
1: Lots and lots of volume right now as you head down to the La Fontaine Tunnel. It's kind of improved, but it's still busy from about the Sherbrooke area. You're still looking at a 42-minute delay, but now we have a problem on the northbound side around Yves Prévost, just a stalled vehicle, slowing everything down in that area. So pop out of the tunnel, you'll have that delay, a little bit of a slowdown as you approach the 25 North 440 intersection, and then on your way up to Terrebonne, completely opens up. It's a beautiful drive. By the way, the Mascouche train, watched it on one of the overpasses, working very well this afternoon.
0: Well, with the Parti Québécois victory, the referendum question is back in play. Now, the PQ has vowed to hold a referendum in its first mandate, but after United States President Donald Trump leaves office. Now, leader Paul Saint-Pierre Plamondon said in his victory speech that he is open to dialogue with Ottawa and that he will defend the interests of Quebecers at all times. And he did reveal that he did have a call with Prime Minister Mark Carney, and Mark Carney did congratulate Paul Saint-Pierre Plamondon this morning. And Carney has said it's time for collaboration on urgent priorities, both for Quebec and Canada. Joining me now to talk about what the relationship could look like between Quebec and Ottawa is Joël Denis Bellavance, who's the Parliamentary Bureau Chief for La Presse. He joins us now in Ottawa. Joël Denis, welcome back to the show. Good afternoon.
4: Good afternoon, and thank you for having me back.
0: What's the buzz in Ottawa today? How are people reacting there to this PQ minority government?
4: I would say nobody's nervous. Given the mandate that Quebecers gave to Paul Saint-Pierre Plamondon, 28% of the vote, 59 seats, a minority government. So nothing will be rushed on the unity front. But clearly, Mr. Carney wants to establish a business relationship with Mr. Paul Saint-Pierre Plamondon. Both have had a phone call this morning, and they agreed to discuss a few issues, go over, the issues that should be dealt with in a very quick manner. And they also agreed to meet. Now, that meeting, where will it be held? Will it be held in Ottawa? Will it be held in Quebec City? Will it be held in a more neutral place like Montreal, where the Parti Québécois only has elected two MNAs, members of the National Assembly? That remains to be seen, but that will be very revealing. Where will they meet? That's going to be an indication of the kind of relationship that they will be having in the future. But clearly, Mr. Carney's agenda is to focus on the economy. I think that's where Quebecers are also mostly focused. So Mr. Pierre-Paul will need to focus a lot on the economy for the first few months at least.
0: I'm wondering how much ground each has to cover to meet in the middle. How would you describe right now going in the stance that Paul Saint-Pierre Plamondon has towards Ottawa? Because we have heard him, be critical of some federal policies there and even antagonistic.
4: I expect Mr. Carney to keep Paul Saint-Pierre Plamondon in the loop, like he has done with the other premiers most of the time, I would say. Mr. Carney has said that he wants to speak to premiers on a monthly basis to keep them apprised about the negotiations with the United States. Now, there's no negotiations, so there's less meetings, but that was the case before, and it helped maintain a Team Canada approach. And so, like I said earlier, the fact that Mr. Carney wants to talk business, well, business and government, you know, how can we build more homes, how can we fight homelessness together, how can we build infrastructure projects that would help Quebec's economy is all open for that. And now, something that I learned today that they have in common is that both those leaders, the future premier of Quebec and the prime minister, have played ice hockey before. They were both goaltenders for the same university team, Oxford, while they were abroad studying abroad. So that's something they have in common they can discuss. I don't know if they both cheers for the same team. Maybe not, because Mr. Carney is an Oilers fan, and I'm assumed that Paul Saint-Pierre Plamondon is a Montreal Habs fan, but the Habs are doing better than the Oilers these days.
0: Yes, there you go. Indeed. I mean, we did see Mark Carney with the Oilers jersey last year, but then he said, if they're out, I'm cheering for Montreal. So, indeed, some allegiances there. What about Paul Saint-Pierre Plamondon saying today that he would defund the office of the lieutenant governor and pass a law to cut ties to the British monarchy? He said, I don't understand why in Quebec, you know, we need the king's approval to do what we want. What message do you see in that?
4: Well, it is aligned with the Parti Québécois, you know, goal, which is to make Quebec a sovereign country. And this is an element to show that it is walking in that direction. Except Mr. Paul Saint-Pierre Plamondon mentioned also today that he is consulting jurists, experts, legal experts who could give him the way out of having to say hello to the lieutenant governor while he's preparing his sort of a speech on his own and he would like to pronounce in the National Assembly. Except there will be a lot of hurdles. And I think Mr. Carney will let him play those games. And when there's something serious to discuss, he will say, just call me. But for the meantime, if you want to play those games, I'm not going to be part of it. And that's going to be the kind of a line of conduct, if I may say, of all Quebec ministers in Ottawa. They will not bite any try to avoid any traps that the Parti Québécois may lay in the coming months. Hmm. And in that way, they will adopt the same approach as Stephen Harper when he was prime minister. Last time around, and there was a Parti Québécois government. There was also a minority government between 2012 and 2014. At that time, I'm told that every morning, Mr. Harper's advisors were thinking, what should we do to avoid any tensions with Quebec? And they would go through the list and make sure that they wouldn't give any munitions to the Parti Québécois so that it would promote more the separatist agenda. So this is going to be the same approach. And you know what? Mr. Carney is very popular in Quebec. 50% of the voters in Quebec would vote for him if there was an election tomorrow, according to the latest poll for La Presse that was conducted by Synopsis. And that's quite a high support. More than Mr. Paul Saint-Pierre Plamondon just got 28% of the voters' support. So that's a big gap that he has to take into account. Mr. Paul Saint-Pierre Plamondon will quickly recognize that Mr. Carney is quite popular in Quebec and will have to adjust his strategy accordingly.
0: Joël Denis Bellavance, thank you so much for this. Always appreciate your expertise.
4: Thank you so much. Have a great day.
0: You too. Joël Denis Bellavance, who is the Parliamentary Bureau Chief for La Presse. He joined us from Ottawa. Let's go to Lita for an update on your commute.
1: It's pretty good right now, especially for taking public transit. We have a couple of wrinkles, one on the 20 East. First Avenue, there's a left-hand lane stall, and up on the 136 at De La Montagne, also an incident in the right-hand lane.
0: It is 13 degrees in Montreal, 10 in the Laurentians. News is next.
5: This is CBC News. Good afternoon. It's 5:30. I'm Simon Nakaneshny with your CBC News from Montreal. After a devastating electoral defeat, Christine Fréchette is stepping down as CAQ leader.
6: Serving Quebec has been the honor of my life. I thank Quebecers and our candidates. I leave with pride and gratitude. And to women, especially young women, I say, take your place. Get involved. Lead and shape our future so that having a woman lead Quebec becomes the norm.
5: Fréchette made the announcement this afternoon. She says she's taking responsibility for her party's performance last night. After nearly a decade in power, the CAQ was totally wiped off the electoral map, winning zero seats. Fréchette says despite that, she still believes in what she calls a third way between federalists and sovereignists, and that the debate around a referendum will someday lead for that option to rise again. Fréchette will remain premier until her successor is sworn in. Meanwhile, that new premier designate says he'll focus on fulfilling his election promises with the help of opposition parties. It's something Paul Saint-Pierre Plamondon won't have much choice but to do, given he'll lead a minority government. The Parti Québécois leader spoke to the media for the first time this afternoon after yesterday's election victory. The PQ won the most seats but fell short of a majority at the National Assembly. Saint-Pierre Plamondon says his first priority is to call a major summit on homelessness. He also promised to launch a secretariat tasked with reducing government rules and bureaucracy. As for rallying other parties to his promise for a referendum on sovereignty, it's not on the front burner.
2: We've mentioned on several occasions that there'll be no referendum until the Trump administration is in the White House, in which case we've got time and we've got plenty of urgencies.
5: The PQ leader also says he'll name a smaller cabinet and that he'd ask for legal opinions on how the swearing in of those ministers might exclude the lieutenant governor. Key to the PQ's win last night, a very strong showing in the Lanaudière and the Laurentians. The Parti Québécois picked up 18 seats there en route to their minority victory, a clean sweep. Voters in the new riding of Bellefeuille delivered the strongest PQ lead in the Laurentians with over 41% of the vote. Bellefeuille includes the town of Saint-Colomban, the northern sector of Mirabel, and Saint-Jérôme west of Highway 15. It has an overwhelmingly francophone linguistic makeup. Argenteuil has substantially larger English language community than most Laurentian ridings, but they elected Pierre Nantel for the PQ with almost 9,000 votes. Meantime, as the PQ continues to promise it will work towards a referendum on sovereignty, the Quebec Liberal leader is pledging to be a roadblock on the path towards separating from Canada. Jean Milliard won his seat in Orford and is heading to the National Assembly with a much larger opposition caucus. Today, he repeated he'll collaborate with the PQ on some key issues, but not all of them. Minister François has more.
7: Quebecers have spoken and we welcome their decision with humility and pride, Charles Milliard said this morning. Surrounded by some of the candidates who won their seats last night, the Liberal leader did a post-mortem of the campaign in Quebec City. Milliard says he's ready to work with a governing Parti Québécois when it comes to measures that will benefit all Quebecers, but he made it clear the Liberals will oppose any move towards sovereignty. Regarding Paul Saint-Pierre Plamondon's promise to abolish the monarchy, Milliard repeated there are other pressing issues.
8: But honestly, I'd be very much more interested in having a call from him talking about healthcare and education than the monarchy.
7: Milliard is facing several challenges. His caucus will double in size from 18 to 40 seats. That's a lot of new MNAs for a leader that also just won a seat for the first time. Mélissa François, CBC News, Montreal.
5: Meantime, for the first time in a provincial election, Québec solidaire lost seats rather than gaining them. The party fell down to just 9 MNAs last night, short of official party status in the National Assembly. But as Natalia Weichsel reports, the party is confident that it'll still be able to make a difference for Quebecers.
9: We've been able, with 11, 12 seats in the past, to obtain gains for the people.
10: Ruba Ghazal says while her team is smaller than it was after the last election, she doesn't believe that makes them any less effective.
9: The people, they can count on Quebec Solidaire to be their voice in the parliament.
10: The Quebec Solidaire co-spokesperson reassured Quebecers, saying that she doesn't plan on slowing down. She promised that her party will stand up against any cuts into Quebec's public services and work towards lowering the cost of living. But with Quebec Solidaire 3 seats shy of official party status, making their voice heard in the National Assembly will now be all the more difficult. The party lost key ridings on the island of Montreal, like Saint-Henri-Sainte-Anne and Verdun, with high-profile MNAs.
11: I'm looking forward to see them working, and we'll see about that.
10: Party co-spokesperson Saul Zanetti says one thing Quebec Solidaire has that others don't is experience in the legislature. He says the pressure is now on other parties to prove what they can do, regardless of their seat count. Natalia Weichsel, CBC News, Montreal.
5: And for more detail on the Quebec elections and what comes next, head to our CBC Montreal website. There you can take a deep dive into the results of all 127 ridings. You can read the latest reaction and see analysis for what it all means for Quebecers. And you can, of course, stay tuned right here to CBC Radio 1 or the CBC Listen app. And that was the CBC News.
0: Thanks very much. Simon Akineshny from the CBC Montreal Newsroom. Simon, I'm not even going to ask what you're up to tonight. Go, Habs, go. I know exactly what you'll be doing of 7 o'clock.
5: I'm actually going to go to the gym.
0: Oh, you're going to miss the first period?
5: Well, it'll be on. I think it'll be on there.
0: Oh, there you go.
5: Yeah, but I can't put it off any longer with all this election stuff. And
0: you're out of your routine.
5: Out of my routine. I've been eating takeout. It's time to get back into shape.
0: Yeah, we had like debate night, pizza night, and then we had second debate night, pizza night, and then third debate night,
5: snacks. Donuts this morning.
0: I saw donuts in the office this morning.
5: Yeah, I succumbed to that temptation.
0: Donuts for breakfast.
1: And muffins,
0: I don't know. You get a
1: little
0: sugar crash
1: and treats.
0: I saw all kinds of things around
5: anyway,
0: here.
5: Time to get back. Serious business here. Go get myself back into shape as best as I can before the next crazy cycle begins.
0: Okay, well, you know what? You'll make it home by the third period, probably.
5: Yeah,
0: hopefully you will see the Habs come off with a win here on home ice.
5: We'll see what happens. I didn't take a look at the lineups, but I saw somewhere that Demidov was maybe off.
0: He's injured. Yeah.
5: That's a shame.
0: He's out for a while.
5: Well, you know, that's part of the whole thing is managing injuries. So we'll see. It's time for someone else to step up.
0: That's it. Well, coming up, we're going to have a story about Habs, but specifically the Habs tickets. How many games have you gone to? I'm talking about home games. When have you seen the Habs play here at home at the Bell Centre? Or maybe like me, maybe the last time you went, it wasn't even called the Bell Centre. It was the Molson Centre.
5: Remember those days?
0: Yeah, absolutely. In the 90s. But let me know. I wonder how many Montrealers have a chance to go see the games, because those ticket prices, they are not cheap.
5: Oh, no.
0: So text me, 514-566-9066. Simon,
5: okay,
0: enjoy
5: right,
0: the gym. All right, we'll chat tomorrow. That's Simon Akineshny from the newsroom. Lita, I know you have your cameras near the Bell Centre. You said it's already packed, although the puck drops at 7 o'clock, but people are hanging out wearing their Habs jerseys.
1: It's busy. It's busy on the roads in the area. I mean, people trying to find parking in that area, forget about it. Public transit, please. Just a much better idea as you head there and start to sing Olé Olé, of course. And I could just see people are just buzzing about the game tonight. It's really exciting, and it's not too bad on the roads. Things are clearing out. We do have an issue, and that's on the 20 East and West, just around the 138. So both directions still pretty busy as the rush hour does continue. It's easing up as you head over to the South Shore on the Mercier Bridge. Your wheels are rolling a little bit faster at this point, and Champlain is now at about the Outwater area. So easing up for us for now, and just checking all the routes up north. Laurentian, still slow. That one is still heavy, almost over the both bridges. The Médéric-Martin Bridge opens up a bit, and then Médéric-Martin Bridge all the way up to the Mirabel area, still very busy.
0: Well, after months of waiting, fans finally will be able to see the Habs playing at home this evening. The Montreal Canadiens about to play their home opener tonight at 7 o'clock. They're playing against the defending Stanley Cup champs, by the way, the Carolina Hurricanes. However, if you are hoping to see the Habs live in action tonight or at any point this season, really, then you need to be ready to pay up. According to a ticket tracking sites like bookies.com and ticketdata.com, a seat at the Bell Center will cost you more than any other arena across the NHL this year. So how much will a Habs game set you back? And why exactly are Habs tickets so expensive? Let's get into that. Let's go to Boško Marić. He had a chance to spend some time finding that out, and he joins us in studio. Hello, Boško. Welcome to studio.
12: Hi, Sabrina.
0: The Habs set to play. I know everyone's very excited.
12: There's
0: just a buzz about playing that first home game here on home ice. So how much does a seat at the Bell Center tonight cost?
12: Okay, so I just checked about 20 minutes ago. The latest prices, there's not a lot of seats left, but the latest cheapest ticket that I found, this is resale on Ticketmaster. It's $260. That's in section 334. So
0: nosebleeds. Yeah, I feel like I've sat there, and if you raise your arm up, you're touching the roof.
12: Exactly.
0: You're touching the back wall.
12: You're touching the ceiling.
0: And some of those seats are obstructed view, I will just say.
12: Yeah, and that's in one of the last rows. So you really are right at the top, right by the ceiling. Now, tonight, I think it's a little bit more expensive, it's fair to say, across the board, because this is the home opener. There'll be a bit of a ceremony before the game. Like you said, there's so much excitement around this team and this game tonight. And typically, weeknight games against non-division rivals like the Carolina Hurricanes, they play in a different division within the Eastern Conference. They would be cheaper than a Saturday night game, say against Boston or Toronto. That being said, $260, it's not that far off what you should expect to pay for the cheapest ticket at the Bell Center this season, because according to TicketData.com, the site that tracks ticket prices across resale platforms, the cheapest average ticket across Montreal's 42 home games this season will be about $220. That's the highest in the league. It's more than double the league average, and it's four times the league low Columbus Blue Jackets.
0: And, you know, that is pretty steep, because I don't know many people going to a Habs game alone.
12: No.
0: So you're getting maybe a couple of tickets. It's really hard for families to go together. Miguel texting in now from Saint-Damien saying, sometimes they give away Canadiens tickets at my work, so I get to go. But honestly, if I had to pay for them myself, I could not afford it. Mm-hmm. Chris in Montford, Quebec, saying my last Habs game was at the Forum with my father. So that's going back to the early 90s at the earliest, maybe even before that. Why are tickets so expensive this year, Boško?
12: Well, the first thing to note, in recent years, Montreal tickets, they're never that cheap relative to the rest of the league. They're typically among the most expensive, but they almost always trail behind Toronto and the New York Rangers and a few other teams. LA is usually up there. Vegas has very expensive tickets as well. I think the thing that really changed this year was that playoff run last season that we saw. The Habs have punched above their weight the last 2 years. They've made the playoffs both of those seasons after finishing near the bottom of the league for three straight years during a rebuild. So there's this kind of renewed sense of hype around the team, and especially this year. So the sports economist Moshe Lander says it really comes down to supply and demand. And following that playoff success, along with a very exciting young core for the team, demand to see them play is very high right now.
13: Hockey tickets are not unique. So whether we were talking about Taylor Swift tickets, iPads, or ice caps, it's really what can you charge to maximize your profits. And unfortunately for Montreal Canadiens fans, a little bit of success is the type of thing that reawakens a lot of dormant fans. And so when all of a sudden these fans come running out of the woodwork saying, I've loved the Montreal Canadiens my entire life, they say, fantastic. All of this demand for a fixed amount of supply, like anything else, that's going to drive the price up.
0: So, Boško, how do fans feel about this?
12: Well, as you can probably guess, not all fans are super thrilled. I spoke to Melissa Plett. She's a huge Habs fan. She moved here about 15 years ago from Manitoba and has been going to games at the Bell Center every season since. But she told me that prices have been going up in recent years, and it's gotten to the point this year where she says diehard fans are being priced out of the rink.
14: It's not a surprise to me, and their salaries are higher and higher and higher. So it's not a surprise to me that they're charging more. But obviously, it's extremely frustrating because it doesn't make it... A diehard fan can't go all the time because they can't, obviously can't afford it. So it becomes like a novelty that you can go to it, which sucks.
12: Now, Plett told me that for her, seats in the Reds, that highest section at the Bell Center, have become totally unaffordable. And that's a big deal and an important piece of context here, because Montreal fans often criticize Toronto for having a dead building because that lower bowl is so packed with business people and not, quote, real fans. Mm. And she's concerned that Montreal is heading in that direction.
15: Because even when you go stand down there, like for the warm up and everything, and then you have to leave because the ticket owners come down, it definitely feels like it's the elites or whatever you want to call them that can afford that down there.
12: And just to give you a sense, the cheapest seat in the Reds tonight, which I actually said it's the highest section, it's the lowest section,
0: closest
12: that lower
0: to the
12: bowl.
0: Ice.
12: Exactly, yeah. In the Bell Center, they would run you over $420. At least. That's the cheapest one.
0: That's the cheapest one.
12: I saw ones for over $1,000.
0: Yeah, okay. And you haven't even bought popcorn yet.
12: No. I mean,
0: that's just for the seats, a minimum. Did you speak to any fans defending these prices?
12: Yeah, I did. I mean, oftentimes you'll hear, obviously, supply and demand is a real thing. And the building is very exciting right now, as the team is exciting. The on-ice product has been improving. So Sunil Pitush is a Habs super fan. I spoke to him. He's actually got a huge Canadiens-themed man cave at home, and he's been a season ticket holder for over a decade. And as a season ticket holder, he told me that he's noticing an uptick in the demand this season, that same one that Lander mentioned.
16: I can assure you that, you know, 3-4 years ago, I had to, you know, almost beg people, hey, you want to go to the game? Now, it's nonstop. Hey, you know, remember you called me? Can we go to the game? Can I catch a game with you this year? It's a very different situation the last two years.
12: Now, Pitush,
0: he has a hot ticket now.
12: He does.
0: You know, friends and strangers calling.
12: Exactly. It's totally changed. Pitush told me that the Habs are the big show in Montreal. Those are the words he used. And he believes ticket prices, they're reasonably priced to an extent. He said that he travels to at least 10 road games every year. And he says that while some arenas have prices comparable to the Bell Center, nothing matches the atmosphere here. Now, he also acknowledged to me that he is in a special situation, being a season ticket holder. And he said those have only gone up by about 1% per year over the last decade or so when he first got them. And when you break down the cost of his tickets per game, the price is pretty mouthwatering.
16: My tickets are a great value at, the, you know, where I'm sitting. I see them selling on the aftermarket sometimes $1,000 a seat. $600 to $1,000 a seat where I'm sitting, where I'm paying $188 plus tax to sit there. Because of the demand, because of how well they're doing, I mean, prices are just outrageous.
0: So he said he sees those same tickets selling for much higher on the aftermarket. So tell us about that, Boshko, and what that means exactly.
12: Yeah, so Pitush is talking about the resale market, and that's an important part of this conversation. You may remember during the playoffs last year, resale tickets ballooned, and those $200 seats in those nosebleed areas of the rink suddenly became worth upwards of $600 for some games. Most of those tickets were resale, which means they have been bought already and are being resold, oftentimes at a profit. Now, earlier this year, Quebec cracked down on resale markets. It passed a law requiring platforms to disclose when tickets are being resold. But unlike similar legislation in Ontario, the Quebec law doesn't include a price cap on resale tickets. So resellers can basically charge as much as they want, much like an unregulated market. Now, then Justice Minister Simon Jolin Barrette defended the decision to not include a price cap on resale tickets because he said it would create an illegal market. But in the Habs case, from some of the research that I did over the past week, that illegal market is still thriving. According to the Canadiens' terms and conditions, people with tickets who want to resell them must do so through Ticketmaster. But if you do a quick Google search, you can find them on any number of resale sites. And even on Facebook, I found like 10 different Facebook groups entirely devoted to buying and selling Canadiens tickets.
0: And who's setting the price of those tickets?
12: So the Montreal Canadiens, the organization itself, they're responsible for setting initial ticket prices. And in an email statement, a representative for Jeff Molson, who owns the Canadiens, wrote that while demand for these games is very strong, the organization tries to make games accessible to as many fans as possible. So they drop tickets throughout the season for games, and they've got deals for students and families here and there. And they also wrote that generally their pricing is consistent with comparable hockey markets. So that really just means Toronto. And while those primary tickets are consistently cheaper than those on the resale market, they often go quickly. And the Canadians, like most sports teams, and you see this with concerts as well, they use dynamic pricing to determine the cost of their tickets. So that means prices fluctuate based on supply and demand in real time. So if they see tickets being sold for a certain price on the resale market, even if there are primary tickets sold by the organization still available, they can adjust the price of their own tickets to compete with that. So once any initial tickets are sold, there's not a huge difference between the organization's price, those primary tickets, and the resale price.
0: Okay, so I don't know if you have any tips for us, Bosch, go through all this research. What should we keep in mind if we are looking to get Habs tickets this season, preferably without breaking the bank?
12: Yeah, I mean,

0: are flexible. Check for last-minute ticket prices, because sometimes if seats don't sell, resellers will list them for way less right before game time. But no matter what, Sunil Pitesh thinks that if you do choose to make the investment, catch a Canadiens game at the Bell Centre this season, your chances of leaving disappointed are pretty low.
1: If you want to splurge, you want to save up and go to a game, it's totally worth it. The team is so dynamic, it's so young. The building is just topping. It's just full of energy, and you live off that energy for a week. I guarantee you, if they win, you'll be hyped for a week.
0: Now, lastly, ticket promotions do happen. You know, they're tough to get into these online queues. I'm sure everyone has experienced it, whether it's for a Habs game or some other kind of event.
2: Luck is not on my side for those, Boshko. I have not had successful experiences.
0: It's pretty brutal. You can find yourself like in place 15,000 or 30,000 or whatever. They fill up so fast, but I would say it's still worth keeping up with when those tickets do drop and when those promotions happen. And again, the more important games will be more expensive. So earlier in the season, you know, further away from the playoffs, it might be a little bit cheaper, unless, of course, knock on wood, the Habs have a terrible season and are out of playoff contention by March. In that case, I'm sure you could get some pretty cheap tickets towards the end of the season.
2: Yeah, but then no fan wants that.
0: Exactly.
2: If you're going to pay to go, you want the hype. You want the fever.
0: And that's not going to happen this year.
2: There you go. Exactly. Yes. I can see we're all torn here. Jane in Pointe Claire saying, I saw the Habs at the Forum. It was 55 years ago. I prefer to watch games on television.
0: Fair enough.
2: You'll save a few bucks doing that too, Jane. Boshko, thank you so much for this.
0: Thank you.
2: That is Boshko Maric, CBC and Let's Go researcher here. Well, let's go to the Bell Centre, because we'll find out what the mood is there. Can you feel the fever in Montreal? The Canadiens set to host the Carolina Hurricanes, and it's the first home game, the home opener of the season. The CBC's Blake Saraga is there now, just ahead of puck drop. Blake, good afternoon.
3: Hey, Sabrina. Good afternoon. Well, it's almost the evening, though.
2: It's almost evening. What is the mood there at the Bell Centre? Are people hanging out, grabbing some snacks, or is everyone dressed in their red jerseys?
3: Yeah, I don't know if you could hear it behind me, but there's music blasting. There's a band, a DJ. The vibe is good. I think it could be a little better, but fans have been here since 5 o'clock lining up. The lines have been full to get into the Bell Centre 2 hours early, which is pretty cool. I usually the type of guy that gets there 15 minutes before the game starts. So the fact that people are there 2 hours before puck drop just means how this fan base is super excited, and they should be. It's the home opener.
2: Yeah, coming 2 hours before, they are ready. They want to take in the atmosphere and soak it all in. Have you spoken to any fans, Blake?
3: Yeah, I spoke to some fans, some from out of town, some from Montreal. Let's hear from them.
4: I'm looking forward to being here with my dad. He turned 70. I surprised him today. Came all the way from Bayfield, Ontario. Showed up.
5: Happy
4: surprised
5: birthday.
4: Him for the game.
5: That's amazing. And how long have you been at? You want to hop in?
6: Oh, since I was about 8. So.
5: And what's it like to see the Habs be really good, not so good, and now pretty good again?
6: Hey, you never lose hope.
5: And do you think this team has what it takes to maybe win a cup soon?
6: Yes, I do.
7: Oh, man, it's going to be a big game. I mean, look, we faced them. We faced them last year. We made it far into the playoffs. I think now tonight we got to show them what we're made of. And we got to show them that if we meet them this year in the playoffs, we're gonna be able to take care of things.
5: Score prediction tonight?
7: Let's get a nice game with a lot of suspense. Let's say 3-2 Habs in overtime.
2: Ooh, overtime for the home opener. I love how Habs fans have such a long memory. I mean, it's like they kicked us out of the Eastern Conference Final. You know, we remember that. We're going to show them what we're made of here on night one.
3: Tonight's night. 4 months that Habs fans and Habs players have had to think about the loss, let it marinate, and now tonight, all that pent up, I'm not going to say aggression, good aggression, sports aggression, is going to go back, hopefully, in the Habs' favor.
2: Now, I can understand why tonight, especially, a lot of fans are getting there early, Blake. I mean, the Montreal Canadiens, they always do something special for kind of like a pregame ceremony, if you will. Do you have any idea what's planned for tonight?
3: I don't. I wish I did, but I'm excited to see whatever happens. That music, that theme music, the Coldplay music they play when the players come out, the rink lighting on fire, it doesn't get better than that. It doesn't get more special than that, even though they do it every single game. It hits different pretty much every single time, so I'm looking forward to it.
2: Yeah, it's like you can feel your heart beating in your chest. Your whole chest vibrates when they get the organ music and, you know, that flame on the ice.

0: Any big storylines that fans should get ready for this season?
1: So one storyline, one player who's going to be experiencing that for the first time is Chris Kreider. He was acquired by the Montreal Canadiens just a couple weeks before the season started. And I talked to him at practice yesterday and I asked him, you played against the Canadiens, you played in the Bell Center, you played some preseason games in the Bell Center, but now you're playing your home opener as a Hab in front of these fans. I asked him how he's feeling and he said he'll always have goosebumps on opening night, but playing for the Habs is different. He's excited to play in front of this fan base. He's seen it firsthand and now he gets to be on the right side of it, if you want to put it that way. And then one more storyline. Ivan Demidov is out for 2 to 4 weeks with a lower body injury. So we'll see who steps up in the lineup to take his place in that second line.
0: Oh, yeah, it's going to be something to not have him there for that home opener. Blake, listen, thank you so much. And before you go, why don't I put you on the spot? Do you have a score prediction for tonight?
1: I do. I think it's going to be 4-3 Montreal. I think it's going to be 4 gritty goals for the Canadiens. It's not going to be easy. I'm not sure if it's going to be an overtime, but I think 4-3.
0: Wow, high scoring game. I'm going to say 2-1, Habs.
1: I like it. I like it. Okay. One goal win. That's all you need.
0: Yeah, let's see how that goes. Blake, thank you so much. And we'll hear you tomorrow on Daybreak as well.
1: Sounds good, Sabrina.
0: All right. See thank you for doing this. That is the CBC's Blake Sciragha live from the Bell Centre ahead of tonight's Montreal Canadiens home opener. Lita, you see the fans on your cameras on Boulevard. What is it? The Montreal Canadiens street.
2: And right now, too, around Sherbrooke, around Peel, just jammed up and around De La Montagne. A bit of an issue right now with the Mascouche train line. There's track traffic, so it's behind schedule from Côte-de-Liesse right up to the Mascouche area. And also on the 40 East at 15 South to carry south, we do have a stalled vehicle. Feel for that person stalling out. Hopefully they're not heading downtown to the 136 to the game. And also some closures tonight. 13 at Côte-de-Liesse to carry north, Jean Talon, to up to the De Carry interchange. And Sabrina, go Habs go.
0: Go Habs go.

0: It is game night in the city. Tonight, just a few clouds, a low of 5 degrees. But if you're in the Laurentians or the townships, there is a risk of frost tonight. The nighttime temperature will drop down to +1. And then tomorrow, up to 18 degrees with a mix of sun and cloud. I'm Sabrina Marindola. Thank you so much for your company and for hanging out with me on this Tuesday afternoon. Have a wonderful evening, and we'll chat again tomorrow. Bye.
1: What kind of future do Albertans want? The upcoming referendum will reveal where voters stand. Choices on the ballot. Stay in Canada. Seek more provincial powers over immigration and whether to push for constitutional change. To learn what the results could mean for you, for Albertans, and for all Canadians, stay tuned to CBC News for full coverage. The Alberta Referendum, October 19th. Everywhere you get CBC News.
2: Your World Tonight is coming up next. Then in half an hour, it's As It Happens.
3: Hi, I'm Chris Howden. A Belgian-born physicist has just been awarded this year's Nobel Prize for Physics. One of his Canadian collaborators tells us Francis Hallsen's work on neutrinos is all about making the invisible visible.
4: Think you are safe from prosecution because you did not pull the trigger or were not physically present at the scene of the crime, think again.
5: U.S. and Canadian authorities announced the arrest of an American in connection to the mass shooting in Tumbler Ridge, B.C. in February. The 30-year-old Washington State resident is accused of helping the shooter plan and carry out the deadly attack. And the RCMP say more charges could be ahead in this country. This is Your World Tonight. I'm Salima Shivji. Also on the program.
6: I'll be the premier of everyone in Quebec. I've said it earlier in this campaign, but we're all in the same boat and we share the same future.
5: The Parti Québécois takes the helm as the Coalition Avenir Québec fails to win even a single seat. But with the PQ capturing barely more than a quarter of the popular vote in Quebec and a minority government, there's plenty of uncertainty, including whether a promised referendum on separation is even possible in this mandate. We begin in the U.S. with a dramatic development in the investigation into the Tumbler Ridge mass shooting. A Washington State resident has been arrested, accused of offering advice, money, and help to the shooter in the months leading up to the killings. And law enforcement officials say that support continued as the attack unfolded. Georgie Smythe has been following this developing story. Georgie, you've been going through the indictment. What have we learned from that?
7: We've heard lots of new details from this update in Seattle. In this indictment, 30-year-old James Cody Bryant from Bellingham is named as knowingly and willfully conspiring with Jesse Van Rensselaer, referred to in these documents as JVR, with the mass shooting that killed 6 children and 2 adults in Tumbler Ridge on February 10th. Police say JVR and Bryant, who both identify as transgender, met online 3 years ago and in the months leading up to the mass shooting spoke frequently about the shooter's plans to carry out violence. They say Bryant encouraged and aided the shooter's plans, including failed attempts to broadcast the attack. Police say Bryant sent money over PayPal for the shooter to buy a lighter that would be attached to an explosive the shooter planned to use during the attack. Police allege over the months they spoke on the platform Discord, Bryant provided tactical advice, including what firearms to use, and sent JVR money for shoes to wear during the shooting. In the chat log, Bryant admits to the shooter of being the only one who could stop the shooting at that point. The FBI's Mike Harrington also spoke about chilling details of Bryant, who he referred to as the shooter's co-conspirator, allegedly instructing the shooter to start a car that day to get to the school. That is after the shooter killed their mother and stepbrother in their house.
4: And Bryant was fully aware when the murders had begun. So even after the shooter had already tragically killed 2 family members, Bryant assisted the shooter in successfully traveling to a second location to take even more lives.
7: I should mention the details made public in this press conference are a big surprise because until today there hasn't been any indication that anyone else other than the shooter was involved in this mass shooting event at Tumbler Ridge Secondary School on February 10th.
5: Right. So, Georgie, people hearing this news today might be wondering why it's taken so long for this information to be made public by police officials, especially given some of that criticism the RCMP faced for not confirming some details or answering questions around the shooting earlier this year.
7: Yeah, the RCMP's acting assistant commissioner, Elijah Rain, was actually asked about that in Seattle today, and this is what he said.
8: Our decision not to publicly disclose further details did not mean we had not determined some of those answers. Rather, it was to protect the integrity of the work being done in both Canada and the United States, specifically in British Columbia and Washington State. This was to prepare for the possibility that criminal charges could be pursued.
7: Now, the RCMP say this isn't the end. Their investigations are still ongoing and there still could be more charges.
5: Okay, the CBC's Georgie Smythe in Vancouver for us. Thanks for this.
7: You're welcome.
5: From a majority government to zero seats, Quebec voters have sent a clear message about who they don't want to lead their province anymore, the Coalition Avenir Québec. Now the Parti Québécois is back in power after more than a decade, reshaping relations with the rest of the country and putting separation from Canada back on the agenda. Sarah Levitt has more from Montreal.
9: Parti Québécois leader Paul Saint-Pierre Plamondon welcomed by party faithful after securing a minority win, a big political comeback for the PQ 4 years after being knocked down to just 3 seats. But the path forward will require collaboration.
10: Nous allons gouverner pour tous les Québécois.
9: Saint-Pierre Plamondon saying he will govern for all Quebecers even if they voted for another party. This election, an almost complete redrawing of the province's electoral map, with the popular vote not reflecting seats gained or lost.
11: We've never actually had an election in the history of Canada where every single party failed to get 30% of the vote.
9: Eric Grenier is the founder of the writ.ca, a political blog. The PQ secured a minority government with 28% of the popular vote. The Coalition Avenir Québec, the party in power for the last 8 years, was wiped out. It managed to lose every seat, despite a popular vote higher than Québec Solidaire, which won 9.
11: The last time we saw a party go from majority government to 0 seats was the New Brunswick PCs back in 1987.
12: J'ai remis ma démission.
9: The CAQ leader, Christine Fréchette, announcing she's stepping down. The PQ, though, not the only party with a comeback.
13: Nous avons remporté des victoires.
9: The Liberal Party had just 18 seats heading into the campaign, and they more than doubled that to become the official opposition. The latest iteration of the Conservative Party went from no seats last election to 19 this time around. Those parties both federalist, not there to support the PQ's separatist agenda.
14: It essentially obliterates any hope that Paul Saint-Pierre Plamondon might have had of holding a referendum in this mandate.
9: Paul Wells is an author and journalist.
14: They should have little trouble governing on bread and butter issues for the next year or so. Anything tricky or surprising is going to be very difficult.
9: Some Quebecers aren't so sure about a referendum either.
15: I don't like it. It's not the time to do a referendum.
16: I'm not sure it's going to work.
17: Even if we have a referendum, the power will go to the people to decide.
18: I just spoke with the premier designate.
9: In Ottawa, Prime Minister Mark Carney says it's important to focus on the present. The PQ has promised a referendum isn't in the cards as long as U.S. President Donald Trump is in office.
18: It's a crucial time for Quebec. It's a crucial time for our country. This is not a time to wait for something a few years down the road. It's a time to act. It's a time for boldness.
9: Saint-Pierre Plamondon promising to collaborate in what some expect to be a rocky relationship. Sarah Levitt, CBC News, Montreal.
5: Watching from the other side of the country, the people of Alberta. They're now less than 2 weeks away from their own referendum on whether to have a proper vote on separating from Canada. Sheehan Desjardins has that story from Calgary.
19: The big win by a separatist party in Quebec, sending a signal to another movement, provinces away.
20: You know what? Maybe it's going to help Alberta independence in some way, shape, or form.
19: Mitch Sylvester wants an independent Alberta. He heads the Alberta Prosperity Project. With the referendum on whether to hold a separation vote now under 2 weeks away.
20: I think if people feel that, there's other places in Canada that aren't happy with what's going on, I think it'll give them more reason to actually look at what's going on. And we're firmly in the camp that if people understand what we see, that they'll be very much, open to the idea of what we're doing.
19: And it's not just people who want to separate that see this as good news.
21: Well, there's a long list of things we can learn
12: from Quebec.
19: Former Quebecer Ben Trudeau is now living in a town near Red Deer. He describes himself as a fierce sovereignist, wanting Alberta to stay in Canada, but he would like more provincial independence and thinks an alliance with Quebec could help.
12: If we partner with them, well, we just do more than double our presence in Ottawa to get stuff done the way we'd like.
19: But it's not all apples to apples. There are stark differences between the two provinces, says Mount Royal University political science prof Laurie Williams.
16: There are a lot of moving parts, both in Quebec and in Alberta, and it's going to take really skilled political stick handling to manage them.
19: In Quebec, for example, it's a separatist party leading the charge. In Alberta, it's more grassroots.
16: There has always been an appetite for advancing and protecting Quebec's language and culture. In Alberta, we don't see the same kind of sort of cultural foundation, but there are similar identity concerns.
19: As for Mitch Sylvester, he says he met with PQ leader Paul St-Pierre Plamondon during a trip to Calgary and was surprised that despite the difference.
20: It was amazing, how we line up.
19: A one-hour meeting became four, he says, and they've kept in touch.
20: The most important thing that I think that Mr. Plamondon, made very clear to everybody in the room is that the level of government that neither one of us needs is the federal level. So as a consequence to that, I'm sure he's going to pursue that, as are we.
19: Of course, that's up to Albertans on October 19th, choosing whether or not to start the legal process to hold another referendum on separation from Canada. Chien Desjardins, CBC News, Calgary.
21: Coming right up, Steely Resolve. The federal government pens a strongly worded letter to the American owner of Hamilton-based steelmaker Stelco with a threat of legal action over announced layoffs. Plus, a blockbuster deal, what the merger of two Hollywood heavyweights could mean for the world of entertainment. And later, we'll have this story.
22: Health nuts and gym rats say they're feeling stretched in the wallet.
23: I mean, it's a little upsetting, frankly. I usually buy in bulk.
22: The price of a popular nutrition supplement, whey protein, is soaring as demand grows and supply shrinks.
24: If we could source 100% of everything that we needed from inside Canada, we would opt for that.
22: I'm Nisha Patel in Toronto. What's driving the trend and why companies here are having a tough time keeping up? That's coming up on Your World Tonight.
21: In the middle of an ongoing trade war between Canada and the U.S., the federal government is putting pressure on Stelco to save up to 500 jobs in southern Ontario. Some of the steelmaker's operations are set to wind down on Friday. Ottawa warns if the company's American owner doesn't deliver a plan, it could face legal action. Philippe de Montigny explains.
25: The type of steel at Stelco.
26: After speaking up for Stelco's continued operations on Monday in the House of Commons, Industry Minister Mélanie Joly penned a strongly worded letter to the company, expressing extreme disappointment over its intention to lay off up to 500 workers. The minister says the job cuts breach commitments made by the U.S. owner Cleveland-Cliffs when it took over the steelmaker 2 years ago.
27: The workers of Stelco deserve better from their American-owned parent who made representations. This government will pursue them to the full force of the law.
26: Prime Minister Mark Carney even threatened to take Cleveland-Cliffs to court, something Joly echoed in her letter. She's giving the company five business days to come up with a plan to maintain jobs or face legal action. Ron Wells is the local union's president at United Steelworkers.
28: In the end, we hope the federal government takes them to court, and the outcome is they're forced to divest.
29: We haven't really seen this in action, though.
26: Sandy Walker is a senior partner at Denton's law firm and co-chairs the Competition and Foreign Investment Review Group. She points out that back in 2010, Ottawa had threatened to sue U.S. Steel, the owner of Stelco at the time, over promises to protect jobs.
29: The government was going to take U.S. Steel to court, but they reached a settlement.
26: Business lawyer Nasira El-Adri says a settlement like this one allowed Stelco to continue operations and secured further investment in Canada.
30: U.S. Steel agreed to keep both plants running until 2015, to invest another $50 million and to put $3 million in community. As far as the public record shows, it is the only time Ottawa has gone to court over commitments like this.
26: CBC News reached out to Cleveland-Cliffs for comment, but so far no response. Last week, the company said it has the interest of Stelco workers in mind and will continue to work with Ottawa to minimize the impact of the current market situation. But Minister Jarry says the company did not seek support through programs designed to preserve jobs and maintain operations. Today, the Ontario and federal governments pledged to invest more than $200,000 to help protect steel and manufacturing workers in the Hamilton area. The funding will help 75 job seekers upgrade their skills and transition to in-demand careers. Philippe de Montigny, CBC News, Toronto.
21: 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Paramount and Warner Brothers Discovery are now officially Skydance. 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
1: In a statement, the CEO, David Ellison, called it historic, but some are questioning what the impact will be.
2: Consumers are bracing for higher prices.
1: Mike Prue is with Forrester, a research company that's been checking in with consumers. He says they're worried about separate streaming services now all under one company.
2: It is going to lead to downstream price hikes to be able to not only grow profitability, but pay off some of the debt that the company is going to have to deal with.
1: Here in Canada, Bell Media has a deal that puts HBO content on Crave. Rogers airs Discovery content, and Corus has some material from Paramount. It's unclear when those deals expire and what this merger could mean down the line. Meanwhile, within the industry, job cuts are expected. And while Skydance has committed to increasing film production in the U.S., a report for Los Angeles County says the merger could lead to thousands of TV and film job losses. Keldon Bester is with the Canadian Anti-Monopoly Project. He's worried about what that means for the industry here in Canada.
3: And we should expect a bit more of a more fierce knife fight over where production actually occurs as this pie continues to shrink.
1: Giants in journalism are part of this deal too. Skydance not only has CBS, but CNN now, which U.S. President Donald Trump temporarily banned from the White House last month. And that has some journalism experts raising red flags.
4: The Ellison family is openly allied with Trump.
1: Dwayne Winsek is a professor of journalism at Carleton University.
4: The United States is in a crisis with respect to democracy. Institutions and normative underpinnings of democracy are under assault, unlike any other time since the Second World War. And so I think we have a confluence of forces here that are not good for the future of a free press in the United States.
1: Ellison has said CNN will continue to have editorial independence and will be forming a news editorial independence board. Magda Gebrselassie, CBC News, Toronto.
21: 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I'm Salima Shivji. 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Give us a follow. As Israel prepares to mark 3 years since the October 7th attacks, Prime Minister Benjamin Netanyahu is denying allegations he knew what was coming. Hamas militants killed about 1,200 people and kidnapped hundreds more. The authors of a new book claim Netanyahu ignored high-level warnings of an impending attack. Senior international correspondent Margaret Evans has more from Tel Aviv.
6: Netanyahu received a phone call from Mohammed bin Zayed, the president of the United Emirates, that warned him that Yahya Sinwar is planning something very big, attacking Israel.
7: Israeli journalist Shlomi Eldar co-authored the book, alleging that the UAE president warned Benjamin Netanyahu by telephone that the Hamas Gaza chief was preparing a major attack on Israel 10 days before executing it.
6: The warning was not specific. He didn't say the day or the front from Gaza Strip or the West Bank.
7: Eldar also says that according to his sources, Netanyahu didn't share the warning with his advisors.
6: Not chief of staff, not the head of the Shin Bet, not of the head of the Mossad.
7: Netanyahu has denounced the book as a lie, along with recent reports that Egypt, too, had shared similar warnings.
5: I didn't ignore any warnings because I didn't receive any warnings. I mean, that's a complete hoax, but...
7: The allegation, not confirmed or denied by the UAE, comes just weeks before a pivotal election for Netanyahu, who has consistently resisted calls for a state commission of inquiry into security failings.
8: It's 3 years, and it's become harder.
7: The face of Ayel Eshel's daughter, Roni, now graces a memorial stone along the Israeli-Gaza border, not far from where she and 14 other young women performing military service were killed on October 7th. They were part of a surveillance unit, each monitoring a section of Israel's fortified fence with Gaza. That their repeated warnings of unusual Hamas activity were dismissed by senior officers is already well documented.
8: The warning came. It was there.
7: Eshel has little faith that Netanyahu will agree to a commission.
8: He knew everything. He knew everything.
7: If Netanyahu did ignore the warnings, the obvious question is why. Some analysts trace it to Netanyahu's policy in the past of propping up Hamas in Gaza to undermine the Palestinian Authority in the West Bank and prospects for a Palestinian state, making it easier for Hamas leader Yahya Sinwar to dupe Israel, says former Mossad intelligence chief Danny Yatom.
9: The misconception was that Sinwar did not want war, and he is going to do his utmost in order to avoid a war. Of course, it was a big mistake.
7: Netanyahu has dismissed the recent reports of ignored intelligence warnings as propaganda by his political opponents. Margaret Evans, CBC News, Tel Aviv.
21: More than a quarter of a million people flooded streets across France today in support of students who have been protesting for 2 weeks. Young people are livid about rundown school buildings and teacher shortages across the country. They're calling for more education funding. Some of today's rallies ended in clashes with riot police. In Paris and Marseille, officers fired tear gas to disperse protesters. France's prime minister says it is the most violent student demonstrations in decades, while trade unions and rights groups are accusing the police of using unnecessary force. More than 6,000 people have been arrested since the protests broke out, most of them minors. Kenya has confirmed its first case of Ebola. Officials say a Kenyan citizen has died after traveling from the Democratic Republic of Congo to Kenya on Saturday. The patient had been ill for about a month and was treated in several hospitals in Congo. Health Minister Aidan Duale says he managed to pass the health screening when he arrived at the airport.
10: He passed through the immigration desk and he was transported by a relative and a friend directly from JKIA to Nairobi Hospital, where he was quickly isolated in a separate room at the accident and emergency area in the hospital.
21: A senior health ministry official says the medication the patient was taking may have masked his symptoms. Authorities in Kenya have placed the country's border points on high alert and are monitoring for possible additional cases. Dozens of contacts have either been identified or are being traced and quarantined. It's a diet trend flooding grocery store aisles and social media feeds, adding protein to just about everything. Cereals, snacks, even coffee drinks. Protein cold foam, anyone? And that demand is pushing up prices, particularly for whey protein. Add in a trade war and the cost could climb even higher. Nisha Patel has this report.
11: It's so expensive. I'm just cutting back.
22: Jennifer Mason is a new mom in Toronto, paying more attention to what she eats. A diet that includes whey protein. But lately, soaring prices are giving her sticker shock.
11: I'm trying to find protein in the food that I'm eating rather than actually getting powder itself.
22: From chips to popcorn, even candy, major brands are adding whey protein to packaged snacks and fast food menus. It's creating a global shortage, doubling the price of the raw ingredient over the past year and a half. Those companies are trying to appeal to customers who want high-protein food.
12: Everyone's protein maxing.
22: On social media, influencers are pushing protein maxing, a trend of consuming protein at every opportunity. And as more people take weight loss drugs like Ozempic, some are also eating more protein to prevent muscle loss.
13: It's mainly demand-driven. We've seen a whole market open up.
22: John Murray says it's become a big issue. He handles marketing at Daryl's Bars, a protein bar maker near Windsor, Ontario.
13: Those larger companies, they're securing large orders of whey for their new products. And that leaves the little guys like us scrambling to try and secure enough for our operations.
22: Daryl's Bars imports most of its whey from the U.S. Now Ottawa's 50% retaliatory tariff could spike costs even more. Though some businesses may be eligible for tariff relief, Murray says it's just added pressure.
13: If we could source 100% of everything that we needed from inside Canada, we would opt for that.
22: But whey protein isn't produced on its own. It's what's left over from making cheese. The U.S. produces a lot of cheese, which is why it's also a major producer of whey protein. In Canada, there aren't many facilities that handle the expensive, complicated process. Food economist Mike Von Massow says boosting supply quickly is tough.
14: We can't produce milk just for the whey. That's not economic. Even though the price is up, the rest of the milk would be a byproduct.
22: Some companies may turn to other countries like New Zealand for imports, which will bring up shipping costs. Von Massow says it could take some time for the market to adjust.
14: I think your protein drink is probably going to get more expensive and it's likely to stay more expensive for a while.
22: For now, some protein users say they'll swallow the cost.
11: So paying like the more expensive price because it's part of my routine, I work out a lot.
15: I mean, it's a little upsetting, frankly. I usually buy in bulk.
22: Others say they'll try plant-based alternatives and unprocessed whole foods to fill the gap. Nisha Patel, CBC News, Toronto.
16: And finally, an underwater phenomenon is making waves on the West Coast. It's not quite a tsunami, but the giant Kelvin wave is currently moving its way up the West Coast of the Americas, raising sea levels. And this year's El Niño could worsen its effects, like storm surges and high tides. Bill Merrifield is a research scientist with Environment and Climate Change Canada.
17: When these Kelvin waves reach the coast of South America, there's nowhere sort of further east for this pileup of water to go. And so it splits and starts running up and down the coasts of the Americas toward further South America, but also toward where we live on the Canadian West Coast.
16: Smaller waves already reached BC earlier in the summer, but the giant wave is expected in a week or two. The CBC's Inayat Singh has written on why this is happening and what scientists are still trying to figure out.
18: So scientists do know what happens during Kelvin wave, but they don't know exactly how the global warming, the warming oceans is going to play into that. So they're watching to see what this is going to do for coastal ecosystems, for erosion of beaches, and also for things like invasive species that might move up with these warmer waters and this wave.
16: Lots more to learn about this giant underwater wave. You can read the full story on our website or on the CBC News app. Thanks so much for being with us. This has been Your World Tonight for Tuesday, October 6th. I'm Salima Shivji. Good night.

0: Good evening, I'm Simon Nakaneshny with your CBC News headlines for Quebec. Christine Fréchette is stepping down as leader of the Coalition Avenir Québec. She says she takes full responsibility for last night's election defeat. The CAQ suffered a complete wipeout, winning zero seats. Fréchette says she still believes in a so-called third way between sovereignists and federalists, but it's time for someone else to carry the CAQ forward. She says she will stay on as premier until her replacement is sworn in. And that replacement, Quebec's premier-designate, says a referendum on sovereignty isn't on the front burner right now. Paul Saint-Pierre Plamondon held his first news conference this afternoon, fresh off last night's election win, where he led the Parti Québécois to a minority government. The sovereignist leader says he'll stick to his promise to not hold a referendum until Donald Trump leaves office, and that his most pressing priority is the homelessness crisis. Now, taking a look at the weather forecast from Environment Canada in Montreal tonight, a few clouds, winds becoming lighter, the low plus 5. Tomorrow, chance of showers, 18 degrees the high. For Quebec City, partly cloudy tonight, a frost advisory in effect, the low getting down to plus 1, chance of showers tomorrow, and a high of 11. In Sherbrooke tonight, clearing, winds becoming lighter, the low plus 1 with some patchy frost. Tomorrow, mainly cloudy skies and 14 degrees the high. And for Gaspé tonight, partly cloudy, chance of showers, wind gusts, and the wind becoming a bit lighter overnight, the low plus 5.
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4: Hello, I'm Neil Kirksall.
5: Good evening, I'm Chris Howden. This is As It Happens. Tonight,
4: malice aforethought. The FBI announces the arrest of a Washington State resident who allegedly encouraged and advised the shooter in Tumbler Ridge, BC.
5: A young woman from Okinawa organizes a protest after a U.S. Marine allegedly kills a local woman. She tells us it's time for the American military to leave the island for good.
4: The particulars, a Canadian scientist who worked with the winner of this year's Nobel Prize for Physics, explains Frances Hulzon's work on the small but mighty particle called the neutrino.
5: Stranger than fiction, best-selling British author, politician, and scandal magnate Jeffrey Archer is remembered by a journalist and biographer who followed his every move.
4: Paint the town redolent. A tourism group in Finland wants to hire someone to spend a week sniffing around its islands in the hopes of proving that the Turku Archipelago is the best-smelling destination in the world.
5: And on making the grades, the city of Birmingham, England, is fighting for the future of a primary school after it was accidentally sold to a local businessman. As it happens, the Tuesday edition, radio that assures you causing trouble for schools is against our principles.

0: The FBI has arrested a suspect in connection with one of the worst mass shootings in Canadian history. Today, 30-year-old James Cody Bryant was charged with conspiracy to murder persons in a foreign country. Police say the Washington State resident encouraged and supported Jesse Van Rensselaer in the months leading up to the shooting in Tumbler Ridge, B.C. 8 people, including 5 students, were killed in that February attack. Matt Preprost has been covering this story for CBC. We reached him in Fort St. John, British Columbia. And a warning, this conversation contains some disturbing details.
1: Matt, what exactly is the FBI saying James Cody Bryant did to help the shooter in Tumbler Ridge?
2: Yeah, so today they're saying James Cody Bryant had an on-and-off relationship with Jesse Van Rensselaer over the last 3 years after meeting online, but that the two were in contact pretty much daily in the 6 months leading up to the attack. They say they allege Bryant offered advice, money, and technical assistance to Van Rensselaer leading up to the killings, including encouragement and the offer of live streaming the attack.
1: And to be clear, though, they're not suggesting that any weapon or weapons were provided by this person.
2: No, they say there's no indication the guns used in this attack were from the United States. In fact, in one of the conversations the two had that are outlined in this lengthy criminal complaint, show Van Rensselaer told Bryant that they had stolen guns and ammunition from the family's safe and was hiding them in preparation of a mass shooting. Now, the FBI do say, however, again, Bryant is alleged to have given money to Van Rensselaer in the lead up to the attack, including money to buy a lighter for an improvised explosive device that was set off at the school.
1: And how much are we talking about, though? It's a small amount?
2: Only a small amount, only just over $100.
1: You know, in so much of the coverage, and obviously the role of AI, particularly ChatGPT, has been central to what we know about this attack and what has happened since. As you've been covering the story, was there any indication that someone else might be charged?
2: The BC RCMP have been saying for the last several months that they have not ruled out criminal charges. Earlier this summer, they provided an update and it said the FBI was actually helping with their investigation. We haven't heard from the FBI until today about just the nature of their involvement in this investigation and Bryant being under investigation since 2 days after this attack.
1: So these online conversations, this online connection they had for this time, as you were saying, what is the FBI saying about, you know, what else they discussed on the Discord?
2: Yeah, there's quite a lengthy amount of transcript that's published from these messages from Discord in the criminal complaint, and some of it is very difficult to read. You know, Van Rensselaer fantasized about committing a mass shooting deadlier than Polytechnic, than Port-au-Pique. At one point, these two are talking about how they should target a grocery store or a church because they would be able to perhaps kill more people. They identify potential other cities in northern BC where an attack could be committed, including in nearby Dawson Creek at a local college in that city near Tumbler Ridge. And Van Rensselaer writing at one point that out of the places that I've looked at, this seems to give me the best chance at getting a lot of time to shoot before the cops show up. That's a direct quote from this criminal complaint. And at one point, Van Rensselaer even wrote that, I wish I was closer to the people who deserved to be punished, not just randos in my town in the middle of nowhere, end quote. A lot of new details, disturbing details in this complaint.
1: The allegations coming from the FBI today, obviously this has not been proven. None of this has been proven in court yet. But as they build their case and as they spoke to reporters today, what are they saying this kind of connection and these conversations with Bryant meant to the shooter?
2: I think even just the charges alone in this case, the FBI sort of acknowledged these were novel charges, but that the conversations that Bryant and Van Rensselaer had in the months leading up to this attack help reveal some of the motivations behind this shooting, and just, again, similar to ChatGPT, just how influential it's alleged Bryant was in encouraging Van Rensselaer, the special agent in charge for the FBI in this investigation. You know, said police aren't sure if Van Rensselaer would have committed this shooting if Bryant had not agreed to live stream it. They say, you know, on several occasions, you know, Bryant did try to talk Van Rensselaer out of committing this attack, but at the same time, not contact law enforcement. In fact, at several times, it's alleged through these chat transcripts that they had that Bryant often reassured Van Rensselaer that they would not snitch and contact police over this, and you know, even in one instance, you know, just the day before the attack, claims, you know, to have adjusted their sleep schedule just to be able to help live stream this for Van Rensselaer. So
1: it's hard to hear hard to cover, I'm sure. And we can only imagine how people in Tumblr Ridge are feeling. What is your sense, even at this early stage, about the kind of impact this news might have?
2: You know, I think every new detail that comes to light from the investigation into this shooting, whether it was what we've learned about Van Rensselaer's history with ChatGPT and using that platform to plan the attack, to the new details we're learning today, I think every new detail rips off a Band-Aid for many people in this community. I think some of what they're going to learn today is going to be very distressing. This is still a community in deep mourning, everybody in a different place in their healing journey. And you got to remember, these kids are just a month back into classes at the temporary campus that's been set up for them while the government's plan to build a new school for the community. So, yeah, I think very difficult for folks today.
1: Matt, I appreciate this. Thank you.
2: Thanks, Neil.
0: Matt Preprost is a reporter for CBC British Columbia. He's in Fort St. John.

0: We know they're everywhere, all around us, all the time. We know there's a frankly ridiculous number of them. They're the most abundant particle with mass in the universe, or at least I know that because I learned it just now when I said it. But there's a lot that we don't know about neutrinos, which is why for decades scientists have been working to detect and understand them. And much of what we do know about these elusive particles is courtesy of Belgian-born physicist Francis Hulson. Mr. Hulson is a professor at the University of Wisconsin-Madison, and today he was rewarded for his dogged work on the neutrino with the Nobel Prize in Physics. That award is also big news for Canadian Erin O'Sullivan. She's an astrophysicist at Uppsala University and works on Professor Hulson's Ice Cube Neutrino Observatory project built at the South Pole to study the neutrino. We reached her in Uppsala, Sweden.
1: Erin, is this the kind of news you always expected would come about the professor? How did you react when you found out?
2: Well, you always hope a little bit that it'll at least be in your field. It was the great news that it was exactly in our field, and it was in fact our experiment that that won the prize, or Francis won the prize, but of course from his work on our experiment. So it was really great news, like just really good feelings here today.
1: Have you spoken to him since the news came out?
2: So he had a Zoom chat with the team a couple hours ago where he joined from Italy and where we were able to share some of our well wishes with him.
1: What did he say?
2: He just said that it's very overwhelming that, you know, he's, of course, very happy and happy that that the team is represented in this way. He's a very humble person, so.
1: We should fill people in on what neutrinos are exactly.
2: Yeah, so neutrinos are these very tiny, whisper, almost massless particles. They can come from very common sources, so our bodies emit neutrinos because we eat things like bananas, which have a lot of potassium in them. They can come from the Earth itself, from different radioactive processes. But the neutrinos that we look for in Ice Cube are maybe more exotic. They're very high in energy, and they come from space. So there's these cosmic particles that are emitted in these very extreme systems that exist out in our universe. And so we have built a telescope that can capture these particles and tell us a little bit more about nature's most energetic systems.
1: We can't see them, we can't feel them, but they're everywhere.
2: They're everywhere. They're the second most abundant particle in the universe after light. So they're really everywhere, but they're so hard to detect that we need these huge cubic kilometer experiments at the South Pole to measure them.
1: Building this observatory was game-changing, certainly. What was it like for you to be able to work with him on this project?
2: He's a really inspiring person. He's always very interested in the science that we can get out of the detector. So, of course, this was built to measure these cosmic neutrinos, these high-energy neutrinos, but now we do many things with the detector. So we measure these neutrinos from space, but we also look also at the kind of characteristics of the neutrino itself. And so the science we do within Ice Cube is very wide and broad. And Francis is very widely interested in everything we do also with our detector. And so working with him is a great treat. I mean, he's a great scientist, a great people person, and just really a pleasure to work with.
1: Why was that the best location for this observatory?
2: Yeah, so this was really not so obvious at the start that this would be the case. It was predicted that we should be able to capture high-energy neutrinos by viewing the light that the particles emit when the neutrinos interact. But there are different places on Earth this could happen. So kind of the two competing technologies at the beginning were that we could use the ocean for this. So lots of material there, right? Lots of water. Or we could use the ice. This is what Francis had proposed, that we could go to the South Pole to measure neutrinos there. And it was not clear that that would be the easier option. I mean, the South Pole is very remote and very can be difficult to get things there and very harsh conditions. You can only really work there for a couple months a year, whereas the ocean, you can always put your boat out there. But in the end, the ice ended up being the better solution. So in fact, when we drilled down, so we have these holes that are drilled down into the ice 2.5 kilometers deep. And when you get that deep, the ice is very clear. So all the bubbles have been squeezed out of the ice because of the huge pressure of the ice. down at that depth. And so it's very clear medium, very stable. So once you freeze in your detectors in the South Pole, they don't move around, and very cold, which is very good for kind of keeping these electronics alive. It wasn't not clear at the time, but now we kind of know that the ice would end up being easier to work with.
1: What types of questions ultimately, you know, that do you think Ice Cube might help answer? It's searching for neutrinos far beyond our solar system. What might they help answer?
2: You know, traditionally with astronomy, we have been using light, either visible to our eyes or maybe invisible with other types of telescopes. Here with Ice Cube, we are looking for a new way to view our universe. So this is the particles, these neutrinos. And so some questions that you can answer with neutrinos that you can't answer with light. So first of all, you can look into more dense systems with neutrinos. So, you know, sometimes in our universe, there's very like dense and dusty places that light will not be able to escape from, but a neutrino will be able to escape from. And so we can see these objects that are very compact and dense that are difficult to view with light. We can also look further back in time with neutrinos than we can with light. So light can't travel forever through the universe, and there is a microwave background that the light will interact on. And so if you look at these high energies, in fact, we can only really see our more nearby universe with telescopes. But neutrinos, because they barely interact at all, we can look much further back in time and look at objects that we cannot even view with light. We can only see them in neutrinos.
1: Erin, I'm glad we could speak. Thank you for this.
2: Thank you very much. Yeah.
0: Erin O'Sullivan is a Canadian astrophysicist at Uppsala University who works alongside this year's winner of the Nobel Prize in Physics, Frances Hallsten. We reached her in Uppsala, Sweden.

0: The Turku Archipelago, or Saaristo as the Finns call it, is a collection of more than 40,000 islands off the southwestern coast of Finland, each of which is beautiful to look at. But according to tourism officials, it's even more beautiful to smell. Those officials are looking to hire someone with a professional quality nose to spend up to a week sniffing their way around, documenting the scents, and ultimately deciding whether it deserves the title they've given it, which is Best Smelling Destination in the World. For that important work, they will pay you 2,000 euros. Here's the French actor Lambert Wilson in a video launching the contest.
1: The archipelago is recruiting a nose, that is a person with an exceptional sense of smell, to come here and sniff out things like fish.
2: Fisk sopa.
1: Sauna.
2: Lufta.
1: Wet wool.
3: Do I have to?
2: Go.
1: Wet rope. Oh, mon Dieu. And my favorite, berries.
0: French actor Lambert Wilson during a visit to Turku Archipelago to announce the Get a Nose Job campaign. Christina Kukohovi is the CEO of the marketing organization Visit Turku Archipelago. We reached her in Turku, Finland.
4: Christina, I'm sure you do it all the time, but for us, just close your eyes and take in the scent of your surroundings. What does it smell like?
5: My surroundings smell absolutely clean and fresh with a bit of, I would say, August scents in the air as well. Nature, and believe me or not, wonderful bakeries from our local bakeries, as I'm at the moment here in Turku, the city close to the islands.
4: The bakeries, I would believe
5: oh,
4: it.
5: Yes. Oh, they're wonderful. It's too tempting.
4: You're very good at this. Why do you need someone else to take on this role and have this contest?
5: I think we want somebody with, of course, better sense of smell than me or my team to come and actually prove that we are completely right. And we also want to kind of hear opinions about the smells from the islands, as we are the locals, as we say. I think it's a great opportunity to introduce, of course, our destination, which is not that well known in the world. It is very known here in Finland and among the locals. So we see this as a great opportunity and do something fun.
4: How do you assess, especially from afar, someone's ability to smell and smell well and then articulate that?
5: I think we trust the instinct. I think those people who want to really join our little nose competition, they will really show their powers when they do their little films. And even though we just launched this contest yesterday, we have already got some contacts from very, very professional noses from all around the world. So I think this will be, of course, interesting to kind of think who is the one, but we believe that we can find it.
4: Yeah, you're asking people to send in a video,
5: yes,
4: and in that video smell an object and describe it. How many applications have you received so far?
5: There are maybe like 20 contacts directly to myself, not through the competition pages as such, but I would say there's probably 50 already.
4: That's pretty good in such a short time. Does the appearance of their nose have any bearing on who you will select? Because there will be a visual campaign too, I'm sure.
5: There will be. And actually, as the campaign is launched, Mr. Lambert Wilson, who is actually our star, we actually chose him because of the nose.
4: Yeah.

0: I think we give the noses full freedom to really experience the authenticity of the destination. And I think it was quite nice on our little film where Mr. Wilson is a star. I think it's a good example. He was smelling berries. Actually, that was reindeer turd. So even the worst smells in our hoots may be sweet as sugar.
1: I don't know about that. But I guess that's what the person is signing up for, should they?
0: Exactly.
1: I suspect if they sign on, I mean, you're going to want them to say it smells nice. But what if they disagree? Are they contractually obligated to say it smells nice?
0: No, let's say it like this. They have a full freedom and they can use their nose and they can explain how they feel and how they experience the things. But we are super convinced that this is still the best smelling spot in the whole wide world.
1: But also, I'm thinking when you were talking about trying to attract more visitors, of course, that's tourism is a big part of any nations, you know, or many countries, their economies. But be careful what you wish for, maybe. Maybe it won't continue to smell as good if you get more and more people.
0: I think you're right about that. And you have to be, of course, let's say you have to manage your strategy when it comes to the tourism growth. So we are really in the first stages of, let's say, international tourism in whole Finland and our destination even more like that. But of course, you have to be very careful what you wish and how you kind of manage the growth. So we hope that we will get, let's say, individual travelers year around where the infrastructure is enough. And we don't want to make this a mass destination, but there's plenty of room for the growth.
1: Back in June, on our show, we spoke with the winner of Iceland Air's Worst Photographer contest. Is that something that inspired you and your team to do this campaign?
0: Actually, it's funny because I think that's one of the greatest ideas which I have seen for quite some time in any tourism or travel related marketing. But when we started to plan this, I didn't remember it. So we kind of started a little bit earlier the planning of the smell, kind of the smell thing before we saw it. But absolutely, that type of PR marketing is something which I kind of believe in. And I really, really love the Iceland Air campaign. I'm a big fan.
1: If you could bottle just one scent from the archipelago and send it around the world, what would you put in that bottle?
0: Yeah, I think the one scent is quite a tricky one, but I would put cypress, the forest flowers, and the pine.
1: Forest flowers and pine. Sounds lovely already. Christina, I appreciate this. Thank you.
0: Thank you so much. It was fun.
2: Christina Kukohovi is the CEO of Visit Turku Archipelago. She's in Turku, Finland.

Okay, let's take a look around your new property. 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Beautiful piece of modern art over there by the tree. Yeah, that thing the kids are sliding down. That's an art piece. So are the swings. Hey, don't worry. The kids don't come with the property. No, seriously, they'll be gone. Okay, so let's head on inside. And there we go. Nice wide hallways in here. 8 bathrooms all around the building. Just a heads up, you might find the urinals a little low, like down around your shins. Something to be aware of. Oh, don't worry about that pile of sawdust. We'll get that cleaned up for you. Jaden barfed earlier. But as I say, these kids will all be gone, and you can turn this place into your relaxing dream home. So, we'll do something about that. Okay, that's not what happened. A guy in Birmingham, England, did buy a local primary school, but the city didn't mean to sell it to him, and he didn't mean to buy it. In 2013, Sukhjit Bains bought a 3-bedroom house at auction. So happens it had been built for the caretaker at nearby George Dixon Primary School to live in. And when the council signed the house over to Mr. Bains, it accidentally signed over the school as well. It wasn't until 2024 that officials realized they had sold a school to some guy who could technically knock it down or have a keg party in it at any point. And when they first told Mr. Bains, he said he would give up the school property, no problem. But now he's not responding to Birmingham Council's calls or letters. So now council is trying legal action to force Mr. Bains to do what he really should do voluntarily. Apparently he thinks this is a complicated decision when it's as elementary as the school he owns.

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1: We are going to take a short break now. When we return, Jeffrey Archer's biographer reflects on the British politician and author whose life story was as full, if not more, of drama and intrigue as the works of fiction he wrote.
0: Stay tuned. I'm Chris Howden.
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1: I'm Sean Henry. Our colleagues at Quebec AM are handling coverage to mark the National Day for Truth and Reconciliation on Wednesday. It starts at 6 o'clock. Daybreak will be back on Thursday.

0: The CBC News is next. In an hour, it's Ideas with Nahla Ayed.
1: Theater of the Absurd was born after the Second World War as a recoil to the violent fetish totalitarian regimes had for absolute order, and it's still going strong. Coming up on Ideas.
2: This is CBC News. Good evening. It's 7 o'clock. I'm Simon Nakaneshny with your CBC News from Montreal. Quebec's new premier-designate says he'll focus on fulfilling his election promises with the help of opposition parties. It's something that Paul Saint-Pierre Plamondon won't have much choice but to do, given he'll lead a minority government. The Parti Québécois leader spoke to the media for the first time this afternoon after yesterday's election victory. The PQ won the most seats but fell short of a majority at the National Assembly. Saint-Pierre Plamondon says his first priority is to call a major summit on homelessness. He also promised to launch a secretariat tasked with reducing government rules and bureaucracy. As for rallying other parties to his promise for a referendum on sovereignty, it's not on the front burner.
3: We've mentioned on several occasions that there'll be no referendum until the Trump administration is in the White House, in which case we've got time and we've got plenty of urgencies.
2: The PQ leader also says he'll name a smaller cabinet than his predecessor and that he'd ask for legal opinions on how the swearing-in of his ministers could exclude the lieutenant governor. Meanwhile, after a disastrous electoral defeat, Christine Fréchette is stepping down as CAQ leader.
4: Serving Quebec has been the honor of my life. I thank Quebecers and our candidates. I live with pride and gratitude. And to women, especially young women, I say, take your place. Get involved. Lead and shape our future so that having a woman lead Quebec becomes the norm.
2: Fréchette is the second woman to have led Quebec as premier. She made the announcement this afternoon that she is stepping down. She says she's taking responsibility for her party's performance last night. After nearly a decade in power, the CAQ was completely wiped off the electoral map, winning zero seats. Fréchette says still she believes in what's called a third way between federalists and sovereignists, and that a future debate around a potential referendum will lead for that option to rise again. She will remain premier until her successor is sworn in. In other news, a U.S. resident has been arrested and charged in connection to February's deadly mass shooting in Tumbler Ridge, B.C. 8 people were killed in that attack, the majority of them school children. As Michelle Gassoub reports, the arrest comes after months of joint investigations between the RCMP and the FBI.
5: This complaint was particularly difficult to read, in part because of the casual tone these two individuals used when discussing the mass taking of innocent lives.
6: 30-year-old James Cody Bryant, now charged with conspiracy to murder persons in a foreign country after allegedly helping the 18-year-old shooter from Tumbler Ridge plan and carry out the February mass shooting.
5: Instead of de-escalating or reporting to law enforcement, Bryant continued to enable the shooter over the months they discussed these plans.
6: According to FBI Special Agent Mike Harrington, the two met online and chatted on the platform Discord, where they planned the deadly attack.
5: In addition to providing money, technical advice, and particular items to be used in the shooting, Bryant agreed to record a live stream feed of the attack and broadcast it in a way that would maximize notoriety for the shooter.
6: Police said the planned live stream ultimately failed. Bryant faces the possibility of life in prison. Michelle Gassoub, CBC News, Vancouver.
2: The federal Liberal government has tabled new legislation to turn its defense investment agency into a crown corporation. Bill C-40 will create an entity called the Canadian Corporation for Defense Investment. It will report to a new associate minister of national defense dealing with procurement. And Russian authorities insist the situation surrounding the pneumonia death of a plague researcher at a Siberian lab is under control. But U.S. Secretary of State Marco Rubio is calling on Moscow to share what it knows.
7: And maybe, you know, there's nothing there. Maybe it's bigger than we thought. We don't know. But I think it would be reckless at this moment, given the limited information we still have, to speculate about what this might or might not be.
2: The UN says it has been in contact with Russian officials after last week's death. The World Health Organization says the risk to public health in that region is low. And that was the CBC News. Now, here's your look at the weather forecast from Environment Canada in Montreal tonight. A few clouds, winds becoming lighter, the low plus 5. Tomorrow, chance of showers, 18 the high. For Quebec City, partly cloudy tonight, a frost advisory in effect, the low plus one. Chance of showers tomorrow, the high 11. In Sherbrooke tonight, clearing with winds becoming lighter, the low plus one. Patchy frost, tomorrow mainly cloudy, 14 the high. And for Gaspé, partly cloudy and windy overnight, the low plus five. Mix of sun and cloud tomorrow, the high getting up to 12.
8: Hello again and welcome back. I'm Neil Kirksall.
9: And I'm Chris Howden. This is As It Happens, the Tuesday edition, part two. Coming up,
8: Empire State of Mind. A press freedom advocate says the Paramount Warner Brothers merger is not just bad for Hollywood. It could also pose a serious threat to journalism and media independence in the United States.
9: A disturbing sign of the times. The president of a Nova Scotia university says he's outraged after a misogynistic sign was displayed during homecoming celebrations.
8: And gopher broke. It could be the end of the rodent for Alberta's world-famous Gopher Hole Museum, which features taxidermied creatures reenacting scenes from the town's history. Stay tuned.
9: Today, people on the Japanese island of Okinawa are feeling a combination of grief and horror. The U.S. military is pausing all operations on Okinawa for 2 days, restricting the ability of troops to leave their base and ordering training after a 20-year-old U.S. Marine was arrested on suspicion of strangling a 39-year-old woman named Anna Yagi at a hotel in the Okinawan capital of Naha on Saturday. Police allege he also stole her wallet and backpack. The Marine has denied the allegations. The case has brought people across the country onto the streets in protest. Sarana Sakihama organized a rally outside the U.S. Embassy in Tokyo today. We reached her in Tokyo.
8: Sarana, why was it important for you to organize this protest?
10: So as an Okinawan woman, we've been seeing those cases for decades. And for I feel it's enough, and we have to end this history. So I thought it is important to protest. Also in Tokyo, that they also have to stand with us. So as an Okinawan, I don't want to see any victims again.
8: Given that history that you talk about, what did you think when you heard about this killing?
10: So actually, there was one case 10 years ago that 20-year-old woman was murdered. So when I heard this news, I cried because I thought we could have saved her life, because we have seen those cases years and years. And so I felt so sorry for her and sad and also frustrated with this current situation that hasn't changed for many years.
8: What was it like at the protest today? What were people telling you?
10: So there were about 200 people gathering, and mainly me and other Okinawan women were talking, and we all in front of the U.S. embassy. So we were trying to tell the U.S. embassy, like people who are working there, that we are so angry, frustrated about this. Mm-hmm. We read the comments from Okinawan people.
8: I know you didn't know Anna Yagi personally, but you have a friend who did. Right. What did that friend tell you about the kind of person she was?
10: Everyone says that she's really friendly, open-minded, and close to everyone. So some even mentioned that they sometimes warned her that she's really friendly, and some, you know, those cases happen, so they maybe were afraid of being involved. But that sadly, really unfortunately, that became reality. So it's never her fault. In today's protest, we got a message from her classmates from her junior high school. Oh. That message was also about her. She was really kind. Yes.
8: Growing up in Okinawa, I wonder, when all of that is happening, I mean, what is your family telling you? What is it like to grow up with that military presence around you?
10: So So I'm from a little town called Chatan, where the more than half of that land is U.S. bases. My neighbor were also the U.S. military personnel. For me, it was normal to have them. When I go to the park, we often like talked. Yeah. I didn't speak English, but, you know, say hello. Military was there since I was born. But what my parents, also my family, told me that after the World War II, 1 in 4 citizen died during the World War II, Okinawa, Battle of Okinawa. And my grandparents experienced the World War II. And what they say is that the military never protected us. So they are also saying that they really wanted to have their own land back, but they couldn't because the government tried to put them. Mm-hmm. And with current bases, we had was not only those cases murder, but also with we have problem with noise, like
11: noise,
10: airplane noises.
11: Yeah,
10: every day. So even my classes stopped from those noise.
11: How would you say most people feel about the military presence?
10: Right now, most of those who experienced World War II and after, people lived during the U.S. control, they say they are against of those prisons. But yeah, as young people, we are really accustomed to live a life with them. So we're not, I think young people are not really having their opinion about its mm-hmm. presence.
11: The U.S. Marine is in Japanese custody. Police say their investigation is ongoing. Prime Minister Sanae Takeuchi is condemning the crime, saying the U.S. needs to enforce, quote, strict discipline among its personnel. Do those things give you any comfort?
10: No, I would say no, because nothing has changed. We still have 70% of all bases. And also there is a problem with the status of force agreement called SOFA that guarantees the extraterritorial rights of the U.S. personnel. And that hasn't changed since it was created. The Japanese government never tried effort to put the bases out of Okinawa.
11: You know, a couple of years ago on the show, I spoke with a young journalist, Shiori Ito, who had done a documentary about her sexual assault. You likely know about it. This obviously is very much focused on the U.S. presence there, concerns about how U.S. soldiers are behaving and have behaved. Right. But is it changing or adding to the conversation more broadly about sexual assault in Japan? Because, you know, her case was one that showed, you know, the attitudes around it and
10: I feel more and more people are trying to stand with those cases, those sexual violence against the woman. We are having more better place to just raising the voices. Like there was one case of the persecutor. So persecutor revealed her sexual assaults and people were standing with her. So that had never happened in Japanese history. So I think the situation is changing.
11: Sorane, I'm so glad we could speak. Thank you.
10: Mm-hmm, thank you so much.
9: Sorane Sakihama is an Okinawa native who organized a rally today outside the U.S. Embassy in Tokyo. That's where we reached her earlier today.

0: In a matter of hours, Quebec's electoral map was completely overhauled. As you've heard on the news, the Parti Québécois, which plans to hold another referendum on Quebec sovereignty in the future, won a minority government under leader Paul St-Pierre Plamondon. His party went from holding 3 seats to winning 59, and the Coalition Avenir Quebec lost every one of its 79 seats in the National Assembly just 4 years after winning a majority. Here's incoming Premier St-Pierre Plamondon speaking to reporters today about governing with a minority.
1: There's a responsibility to be coherent and to go forward with what you actually promised. I mean, otherwise, what's the point of having an electoral campaign? Are we going to get collaboration or lack of collaboration on our will to go forward with what we actually promised? We'll see. But it is the case that many parliaments deal with that kind of situations often. And the first of them is Ottawa, who had its fair share of minority governments. Europe is also frequently in that situation. So it's up to the other parties to set how they want to respond to this quite unique situation.
0: PQ leader and incoming Quebec Premier Paul St-Pierre Plamondon speaking to reporters today. The two other parties that saw big gains were the Quebec Liberals and Conservatives. The Liberals doubled their seat total to become the official opposition, and the Conservatives went from winning 0 seats last election to 19 this time around. This morning, CBC Montreal's Daybreak spoke to candidates from both those parties. The first voice you'll hear is Liberal Madouanika Kadé, who was re-elected in the riding of Bourassa-Sauvé, followed by Conservative Adrien Pouliot, who did not win a seat but is a spokesperson for the party.
2: You know, like, this is not exactly what we expected, right? Like, when we said during the campaign that we were running to form the next government, we meant it. We really believed it. So we were running for the goal. So we're short on the actual goal. But I'm also very, very aware of where we came from. So last night we made some very, very interesting gains. Thinking of other surprises and just the fact that we were on the way, or we were really rooting to form the next government, we basically lost the popular vote by only 160,000 people in general. 4 million people, was I? 4.2 million Quebecers voted last night. So, like, having a difference of margin by 160,000 people, like, it shows that we have a strength and an appeal everywhere in Quebec.
3: How are you feeling this morning?
4: Oh boy, it feels so great.
3: Even though you lost, the party won, so you're feeling good.
4: Yeah, no, I mean, it's, for us, it's an incredible breakthrough. I mean, this is the first time, Sean, since 1935 that Quebec electors will send Conservatives to the National Assembly. That's quite an achievement. 91 years, but we have a strong contingent now. And I think what this does for your listeners is that it proves that Anglophones have a real choice. There is now a credible alternative to the Liberals. And as I've said in the past, you know, Anglophones will no longer have to be taken for granted by the PLQ. So we will have now the opportunity to be better known by the Anglophone community, and we'll have another battle, who knows when, but soon, hopefully.
0: The voices of Quebec Conservative Adrien Pouliot and Quebec Liberal Madouanika Kadé before him, speaking with the CBC's Sean Henry this morning.

0: Where is Biscuit the Bunny? That's what one Ontario family is desperate to find out after he mysteriously went missing from the Markham Fair on the weekend. Biscuit had won first prize in the fair's rabbit show, but when Victoria McClelland and her five kids arrived to pick him up, he was gone. Now the police are involved. Here's Ms. McClelland speaking to CBC reporter Karina Zapata.
1: My daughter actually came to the fair and her brothers as well, and cousins, on Friday, and they were so delighted to find out that Biscuit had actually won first place. She was so proud of him and just so happy. So on Sunday, my daughter was so excited to go and pick Biscuit up. But instead, I got a phone call at lunchtime to say that Biscuit had gone missing. They weren't sure what had happened. We just expected this to be a fun event, and we expected to come and pick our bunny up again. We were sure he'd be in a safe place, and it was devastating to get that phone call and know that somebody had possibly took our bunny. First I thought he's just gone missing. It was only when we came to the fair that we understood that the gate, like the cage, was actually closed, so we find out that he definitely didn't escape. He was more than likely stolen. Everybody's heartbroken. The kids are devastated, my daughter especially. It was her best friend. I know he's a bunny to some people, but he was part of our family. The kids, literally, they all cried themselves to sleep last night. They've been so upset.
0: That was Victoria McClelland of Markham, Ontario, owner of the missing Biscuit the Bunny.

0: Jeffrey Archer leaves behind a stack of best-selling novels and a life story that reads like one. Before the age of 30, Mr. Archer was elected as a Conservative MP in England, rising to be the deputy party chair and confidant of prime ministers. But when he lost a fortune in a fraudulent investment scheme, he left politics and reinvented himself as an author, hitting it big with 1979's Cain and Abel, which sold 32 million copies worldwide. But as in his literary work, the plot thickened. He returned to politics, won a high-profile libel lawsuit over his connections to a sex worker, was later found to have concocted false evidence in that case, and wound up in prison, convicted of perjury. He served 2 years of a four-year sentence and, in classic Archer style, wrote the best-selling A Prison Diary about the experience. Jeffrey Archer died yesterday. He was 86. Michael Crick is a former BBC journalist and the author of the unauthorized biography Jeffrey Archer, Stranger Than Fiction. We reached him in Birmingham, where he's attending the Conservative Party conference.
1: Michael, what our listeners just heard there, it's quite a life, quite a career, and that is not even all of it, is scratching the surface, really. From where you sit, what was it about Jeffrey Archer that made for such dramatic highs and lows?
2: Well, he's packed so much into his life. He's done so many different jobs. He was a policeman at one stage for about 18 weeks and left the Metropolitan Police in rather mysterious circumstances. He's been a school teacher. He's been an international runner. He was a pretty good runner in his day. Charity fundraiser, member of parliament, and of course, a highly, highly successful novelist. The thing about Archer is that nothing is straight with Archer. Nothing is straightforward. Mm. Nothing is boring. There's always some twist or coincidence, or he's been doing something, you know, either criminal or something that he shouldn't be doing. And every chapter, there's no sort of fill-in chapters where everything goes dull for a while. Every chapter, there's got new extraordinary events. It was absolute joy to write. And I sort of feel I ought to update it, but that would be a monumental task.
1: Well, it turns out Jeffrey Archer has a Michael Crick story, too. He was asked about you and your reporting about him when he was running to become mayor of London. We'll play that for our listeners and you.
3: Oh, hello, Mr. Crick. What do you think of Jeffrey Archer? Clip, clip, clip. Oh, come on. Who are you kidding? You wait till I'm mayor. You'll find out how tough I am.
2: It sounds very sinister and Trumpian in that exchange there, which wasn't an exchange with me. It was one of my colleagues. Yes. And he could be an appalling bully at times. And there are too many journalists who caved into him. And didn't stand up to him and didn't ask him enough tough questions, in my view. The whole career of Jeffrey Archer does not reflect very well on the journalistic community or indeed the political community, because three successive Conservative leaders, Margaret Thatcher, John Major, and then William Hague, promoted Archer, even though lots of people around were saying, you must have nothing to do with this man. He's an accident waiting to happen. He's dodgy. He's got so many dodgy episodes from his past. He's bound to be cause us lots of trouble. And of course, that's exactly what happened, culminating in the end. In 25 years ago, he was sentenced to a four-year jail sentence and served two of them.
1: And then wrote books about them. That writer and the PR aspect.
2: Of prison memoirs.
1: Always.
2: And they're very readable. And they're very interesting. And actually, he was very good on the issue of prison reform. And I agreed with a lot of what he had to say. I mean, there are very positive aspects to Archer. His resilience, his energy. He's an inspirational figure. He's full of ideas. And that's why today, he has had too much praise, in my view, because at heart, he was a crook, a dishonest man who and a fraudster. And not just in terms of the episode which ended up with him going to jail, but a whole load of other incidents he was involved in. Tax evasion. He stole a serious amount of money from the charity Oxfam, money that was intended for hungry people in the developing world. This was 60 years ago. And several other episodes, which, frankly, he should have gone to jail for most of those. But people in politics, his supporters, and particularly members of the Conservative Party, you know, they didn't get the measure of the man, that he, although there was this positive side to him, there was a nasty and dishonest side to him, which made him utterly unfit for public office.
1: What are the Conservatives you're with today at the gathering saying, if anything, in light of his passing?
2: Well, a lot of Conservatives are saying how wonderful he was and how it's a terribly sad day. I mean, obviously, it's a sad day for his family and so on when anybody dies. But Arch had done the Conservative Party a huge amount of damage in the past. But it's what's astonishing me is that there is also praise from other politicians or other former politicians as well. They don't seem to have realised what a seriously crooked and dishonest man he was. He energised people. He made them feel good. He was entertaining.
1: But
2: he was good.
1: He could have just lived a life of a bon vivant writer. What drew him to the political sphere over and over again?
2: Well, I mean, he wanted to be. He was incredibly intensely ambitious, especially when he was younger. He wanted to be prime minister. After a while, he realised that was never going to happen. I mean, he was never clever enough to be prime minister, but he then set his eyes on being mayor of London, which was a job a bit more suited to his abilities in that it's largely a showmanship job, really. It didn't have much executive powers and role and so on. But then he was deprived of that because all the material about the perjury he committed all emerged not long after the Conservatives chose him as their candidate. And indeed, I tried to warn the leader of the Conservative Party about all the scandals in Archer's background and that one of them was bound to come out. I said there were six, and I said at least one of these is bound to come out before long. And the letter that I sent to the leader of the Conservative Party never got to him. Somebody in the Conservative leader's office grabbed it and sent it to Archer, who then complained to my employer at the BBC.
1: The intrigue got rather annoyed at every turn.
2: Yeah,
1: you had face-to-face. You did have face-to-face meetings with him or run-ins with Jeffrey Archer. What were those like?
2: No, I mean, I've interviewed him goodness knows how many times in elections and, been to his flat a few times in the old... We're talking about 25, 30 years ago now. There was an energy about the man. It was almost as if, you know, when you were near him, it sort of the electricity flowed into your body and you yourself became more energized. And I remember, you know, I would leave an interview with him thinking, gosh, he does so much. And I do a pathetic amount in my life. I've got to be more active. I've got to do more of this and more of that. I mean, you know, honest stuff. But he did have that effect on people. And it's a very rare quality and it's an extraordinary quality. And he had an ability to. He acknowledged that as a runner, he wasn't a particularly talented runner. He wasn't tall enough to be a great sprinter. But he put masses of effort into it and training. And he made up for his lack of talent by dedication to the cause. And it was true of his writing as well. He made himself into a great writer. And so that is a good side to Archer, but there's so much on the negative side to take it into account as well. He's a very complex. Was a very complex man, and a very rare man. I mean, there's not many people with that energy in the world. You know, they're sometimes for good and sometimes they're for bad. And Archer was a bit of both.
1: Michael, a pleasure speaking with you. Thank you.
2: Thank you.
0: Michael Crick is the author of Jeffrey Archer, Stranger Than Fiction. We reached him in Birmingham, England. Jeffrey Archer died yesterday at the age of 86. 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

0: David Ellison is now officially one of the most powerful men in U.S. media. Today, with the backing of his billionaire father, Larry Ellison, he closed Paramount's massive deal to swallow up Warner Brothers Discovery. The combined company, Skydance, will control a vast swath of the U.S. entertainment industry, and its reach includes news media as well, notably CNN and CBS. A coalition of state attorneys general sued to try to stop the deal, but ended up reaching a settlement, which includes an editorial independence board for the news outlets. The company claims the board will safeguard the values of journalistic integrity, independence, and accuracy. Seth Stern is the chief of advocacy for the Freedom of the Press Foundation. We reached him in Evanston, Illinois.
1: Seth, the potential impact of this merger on the film and television industries, Hollywood in general, has gotten so much of the attention. But the journalism aspect of this, what are your biggest worries when we're talking about CNN joining CBS News and coming under the Skydance umbrella?
2: I think what's important to remember, regardless of what happens to CNN from here forward, even assuming a best case scenario where they continue to report the news as they have in the past, is that the Ellisons and Paramount would have never been able to acquire CNN but for their cozy relationship with Donald Trump. So at the outset, even the fact that we've gotten here sets a precedent of the government using its leverage over mergers and acquisitions to steer news outlets to political and social and business allies of theirs. And I don't know that that is going to stop with Donald Trump.
1: What illustrates the coziness between Ellison and Trump to you?
2: Well, there's been reporting in the Wall Street Journal that both David Ellison, the CEO of Paramount, and his father, Larry, the co-founder of Oracle, have promised Trump sweeping changes and an overhaul of CNN in exchange for regulatory approval. Beyond those exchanges, though, Larry Ellison in particular is a close friend of Donald Trump. David Ellison, in advance of the White House Correspondents Association dinner, hosts an event in tribute to Donald Trump and the First Amendment while Donald Trump was attacking CNN and CBS journalists, of which David Ellison said nothing. The ties between Trump and the Ellisons are endless.
1: As you know, state attorney generals we're suing to try to stop this deal. We spoke with Washington State's Attorney General Nick Brown when they launched that. Coming to a deal in terms of that suit, the company said it would create an editorial independence board. And that says that no more than two members of the board would be affiliated with the same political party. What do you make of that board? Will it have the teeth it needs?
2: No, it's absolutely toothless. It's really a joke. And one of the reasons is what you just mentioned, that it's structured by political party, which reflects a complete misunderstanding of what journalism is. That's kind of why you don't want politicians policing journalism, because they view everything as a campaign debate. If both political parties get to have an equal number of talking points on the air, that to them is fair, unbiased, truthful reporting. No, that's not what reporting is. Reporting is getting at the truth, no matter which political party it comes from or neither political party. So when the government steps in, when attorneys general, when partisans step in, that's the kind of thing they do. They reduce journalism to a partisan exercise rather than a truth-finding exercise. So that's just one of many flaws with the independent editorial board. Another problem with it, of course, is that it is going to be appointed by and governed by Paramount's board, which again answers to the Ellisons.
1: You know, looking at the other aspects of the settlement that the attorneys general reached in this case, you know, provisions for film production and all those sorts of things, are you suggesting that the journalism aspect of this, the independence of journalistic outlets, was sacrificed to get those other things?
2: Well, I'm no expert in the film industry, but it does not sound like those who were opposed to the merger for reasons related to that industry's interests are particularly pleased with the terms either. So my response, I suppose, would be sacrificed for what? We're not dealing with a situation where advocates seeking to protect the film industry from the Ellisons got what they wanted, and press freedom advocates got the short end of the stick. Nobody who was opposed to this merger is pleased with what amounts to a capitulation and a toothless settlement agreement.
1: And just finally, Seth, as you may have heard or seen, David Ellison put out a memo to staff saying that Skydance would continue to support the, quote, independent news that CNN has always stood for, unquote. What markers or signs are you going to be looking for to get you to a place where that statement might ring true?
2: Yeah, well, if you look at what he's done with CBS, you might have get a good sense of why people have difficulty taking those commitments seriously. Now, with CBS, he hasn't turned it into Trump TV or One America News Network. If you view CBS Evening News on any given day, it might look more or less like it did 2 years ago. But the issue is that when there is a story that is particularly politically charged that strikes a nerve with Barry Weiss, who now runs CBS, and the stories that strike nerves with Barry Weiss are often the same stories that would strike nerves with Donald Trump, that's the true test. That's when Barry Weiss has intervened, whether it be about torture of those deported to Venezuela or any number of other reported interventions. So the test is not going to be whether on a slow news day on a Wednesday, CNN in a year looks more or less like CNN does now. It very well might. The test is going to be what happens when there are stories that impact the Ellisons' political or business interests. I don't take David Ellison the least bit seriously when he promises independence, but my hope is that the market will in some way influence him to honor those commitments that CNN viewers, CNN's audience, will make clear that it's not going to tolerate what happened at CBS, because, you know, ultimately the Ellisons are capitalists, and I don't think they want to see another one of their news holdings ratings tank the way that they've seen at CBS.
1: Seth, thank you for this.
2: Of course, anytime.
0: Seth Stern is the chief of advocacy for the Freedom of the Press Foundation. We reached him in Evanston, Illinois.

0: Drop-off zone, Acadia girlfriends. Those five words were spray-painted on a bedsheet that was hanging out the window of a house near St. Francis Xavier University in Antigonish, Nova Scotia. The property is used for student housing, and the sign was hung last week during homecoming celebrations. After it was reported, the university's vice president released a statement about how that message objectifies women and perpetuates a culture of sexual violence. The sign was removed, but then hung again later that night. In response, SaintFX President Andrew Haken issued a statement of his own, forcing the sign to be removed and ensuring the students involved would be disciplined. The CBC's Kayla Hounsell spoke with Mr. Haken yesterday.
1: We don't want behaviors that objectify women in this way, that normalizes sexual violence and is indicative of a rape culture. This is not who we are. And so that is how we got to the position of my statement going out. It was the second statement made by the university on what we take as an extremely serious matter.
2: What will this disciplinary process look like?
1: It'll be a process in which student services will lead, and there'll be an opportunity for the students to provide their case, of course, like all systems. It'll be a confidential process in terms of how it proceeds. I at this point, don't even know the names of the students involved. That is part of the confidentiality of the process. We take that seriously.
2: You will be aware, of course, of the case of Teddy Jagaday, the former football player who was convicted of sexual assault two incidents in 2022 and 2023. What has changed as a direct result of that court matter?
1: I'm not at liberty to talk about that case. I don't have details of it, but I do know that from a procedure and a policy perspective, we have invested heavily into that with external review. To give us the way forward in terms of ensuring that our protocols, our policies are best.
2: You have two former students suing the university for its handling of sexual assault cases, allegations of sexual assault. How, given all that has happened and all that we've just been talking about, how are you reassuring female students right now?
1: By absolutely doubling down on what we can do in terms of education and ensuring that our policies look to be best in class for everyone. It has been open, it's been public about things and saying, look, there are aspects of what we do need to be improved, not just at the university, but in all aspects of society. We are not backing away from what our role has to be. This is a place where we want people to feel safe. And we are putting every resource we can towards that. We have not shirked that duty.
2: How much of your response to this is informed by what's happening right now at Cornell University?
1: I think everyone who has viewed media in the last little while is well aware of what's happening at Cornell. As I said, yes, another university, but endemic in society, these are issues that we as educators through all age groups have to take on board. Education is a multi-step process. The earlier it starts, the easier it gets. We all have to pick up the baton and look to a future in which this sort of thing is not present. We don't want it. This is not the society we want.
0: That was Andrew Haken, the president of St. Francis Xavier University in Nova Scotia, speaking with the CBC's Kayla Hounsell.

0: A fish story is always full of wild exaggeration. Your neighbor's friend's brother landed a 50-foot giant squid with an orca in its mouth or whatever. And if it weren't for the video, you would be forgiven for thinking that what outdoorsman and filmmaker Quinn Barabash saw was the fishiest of fish stories. While on an excursion with his family off the coast of Haida Gwaii in BC, Mr. Barabash made out the distinctively pointy shape of a swordfish washed up on shore, significantly further north than swordfish are normally found.
1: It was one of those discoveries that you don't really believe is happening. We kind of all squinted and looked from a distance, and all of us went, that almost looks like a swordfish. But immediately, like, just dismissed it as probably going to be a log with a bunch of rope and maybe a buoy tangled up looking like a bill. So, because, you know, I've found stuff on the beach before and got really excited, and then it's just not been just garbage, beach garbage.
2: Yeah.
1: or logs looking a funny way. And so when we actually went to shore to check it out and saw that it was a swordfish, it was sort of like a bit of a mind-blowing moment for all of us.
0: That was Quinn Barabash talking to Carolina DeReich on Daybreak North in BC. Izzy Morganti is a PhD student with the University of British Columbia's Institute for the Oceans and Fisheries.
3: So swordfish, I mean, they do have quite a broad range that they like to travel through. But typically in the summer months, they move a little bit further north so that they can, so they're not too hot in the tropics. And then when it comes to the winter months, they go back down towards the tropical waters to do their spawning. But they never travel as far north up to Haida Gwaii, because usually those waters are a little bit too chilly for them.
4: And what concerns does it raise for you when you hear about sightings like this one or discoveries like this one?
3: Yeah, at first it's all exciting to see something so unusual and because it's a rare event. But I mean, it's also a sign of things to come. You know, we've in the past and previous extreme, you know, marine heat waves, we've seen these unusual creatures come forwards. But with ocean warming, if the waters are suitable for such tropical species to arrive, that means it's going to be quite warm for our local species staying here. So perhaps the conditions aren't going to be great for them. They might be trying to also migrate northwards, or for species that can't do that migration are going to suffer.
0: That's PhD student Izzy Morganti speaking with Stephen Quinn, host of the Early Edition in Vancouver.

0: It's enough to make the coldest-hearted person tear up. A darling couple, hand in hand under the glow of a full moon, he next to his shiny motorcycle, she in her Sunday best, pearls and all. As they gaze into each other's eyes, you can feel the love, an expression of devotion that will never change, because they are taxidermied gophers. It's one of many scenes at the world-famous Gopher Hole Museum, a roadside attraction in Torrington, Alberta. It's full of anthropomorphic rodents in carefully curated scenes, although the curtain may be falling on those scenes. After a years-long battle to stay open, the museum was recently forced to close its doors, and that closure could be permanent unless they find a new place to set up shop. Laurel Curta is the director of the world-famous Gopher Hole Museum. We reached her in Olds, Alberta.
1: Laurel, it's been about a week now since things officially shut down. What do you miss most about running it every day, this museum?
2: It hasn't been long enough for that to hit me. So nothing right now.
1: Still numb.
2: Summers are pretty busy. So right now I'm just kind of enjoying a few days. Nothing right now. This is normally roughly when we'd be closing anyway. So it'll hit me when we're not getting ready to reopen into the summer. There's a lot of work that goes into that. People only see what actually takes place in the museum, but behind the scenes, there's a heck of a lot of work, just as there is with any business. I am looking forward just to being able to relax a little bit and for us to regroup, which is probably what we should have done a couple of years ago, but we've kept trying to meet the public demand and trying to make people happy. And we finally had to pull the plug.
1: I think there'll be people who are listening, and certainly there in Alberta, who visited it and love it, who wonder why it had to close. But then there'll be those who didn't know it existed and wonder why it existed in the first place. So why gophers?
2: So I grew up in Torrington, and it was vastly different than what it is now. At that time, it had several stores, businesses, services, little shops. It was a busy place. It was quite wonderful. And the reason for that is agriculture. So for a small town that size to have one grain elevator, it's kind of unheard of. But this tiny little community had five at one time. And so that's remarkable. With that, trucks and trains and people were constantly going into the community, and there were businesses there to service them. In the early 1990s, the CPR decided to decommission the railway that went through that small town and thousands of others right across the country that absolutely devastated these small communities overnight. So the lines went up, the elevators went down. That was a huge amount of revenue that went towards the community. So the community was really needing something. So they were looking at a tourist type option that would bring people into the community. So it really was created by a whole bunch of local people just desperate to keep their town alive. They got together, they threw out ideas, nothing really stuck. At the end of three meetings, they're ready to throw in the towel. And one lady just said, well, why don't we stuff gophers? We've got enough of them. She was just joking.
1: But
2: just like you, everybody laughed. And then they stopped laughing. And that's exactly what they did. Some people learned taxidermy, others painted, some made costumes. It really is a labor of love of the whole community, but it was only meant to last 5 years to propel business. Most of the businesses no longer exist, haven't existed in a really long time, but the museum persisted and it just celebrated its 30th birthday or 31st season. We're really proud of that. And we've done that without any government funding or sponsorship.
1: How did people react, Laurel, to the closure after 30 years?
2: My phone has been bouncing. I've actually turned my phone down because it was going crazy last night. I didn't realize that the post would have the impact that it did, because I wasn't saying we're closing forever. We're not able to use those buildings anymore. So really, it's more of a see you later sometime. It's not goodbye forever. It's a see you later. We have no intention of completely dissolving the museum. We just don't know what we're doing moving forward. So we had to make a decision. I wanted to be closed this year, but we got a lot of public feedback. They were angry at me, and my board was even more angry. So we decided to open on a limited basis. So we lost pretty much half of our season, but we did open. Yeah, they knew. I did tell them that we have to make a decision. It's either going to be this year or next year. So it is going to be next year. And so we're hoping that this gives people enough notice to be aware, not to drive out there to expect to see gophers in bikinis because they will be locked up. But yeah, this gives us time to regroup and figure out what we're going to do. We just launched a community engagement survey on our webpage, and I'll be putting that on our social media as well. And we really want to figure out what our place is right now. So we're trying to identify the impact of the museum and figure out what kind of things we need to move into the future.
1: So when you say next year, that's when it might reopen?
2: We're trying to work on a piece of land that we have bought, and there's holdups with that. And we cannot actively apply for building or development permits until we get that title in our name. And we can't get the title until this paperwork is completed, and it has been taking a very long time. So as a result of that, we can't apply for the grants that we should be eligible for. The next round of them goes out in January. So by January, even if we do get the grant, it takes up to 6 months to find out that you got one, it will be too late to break ground. We will have lost the summer season.
1: In the meantime, Laurel, where will the gophers go?
2: We're looking at what all alternatives are. So maybe we'll do some pop-ups, or we've been actively working with other museums for the last couple of years, lending them to our displays. So small museums in Alberta are really struggling, and this is really important for anybody that cares to listen. They don't get the foot traffic that we do. And so we've been lending out our displays or building new ones for these smaller museums, and people will go in to see these ridiculous gophers. And once they're in the door, then they spend time in those museums, and hopefully they're spending money in those museums. And that's worked really well for us. So we see this as a bit of some community networking, community outreach, if you will. And so our displays are getting out there. They're just getting out there in a different way.
1: Laurel, thank you for this.
2: Thank you.
0: That was Laurel Curta, the director of the world-famous Gopher Hole Museum. We reached her in Olds, Alberta.

0: cool $30. The painting is now sold for a significantly cooler $1.35 million U.S., fittingly surreal. That reminded us of another lucky estate sale deal that will make you question why you don't spend more time yourself pawing through the rejected items of others. Several years ago, someone bought a black ink drawing depicting the Virgin Mary and Child for $30. It was eerily reminiscent of drawings by Renaissance great Albrecht Dürer. And art dealer Cliff Shorer took on the job of trying to prove it was the real deal, a quest that wound up taking years. At the time, As It Happens guest host Dave Seglins asked Mr. Shorer why he was so sure the find was worth the trouble.
1: I suppose it's a combination of a blink instinct that I've developed from being involved in the art world for my entire life. You know, I think about forgeries and fakes all the time. And coming at this one the way I normally do, with extreme skepticism, I could not make it to the point that I thought it was a fake. It was just too good.
2: Now, the actual owner that you met with wants to remain anonymous, but how did they get this drawing?
1: He purchased it at an estate sale, which was really a garage sale in American terms. It was a sale held at a home, and he picked it up at this yard sale / garage sale.
2: And how much did he pay?
1: He paid $30 for it.
2: $30. And did he have any inkling that it could be far more valuable when they bought it?
1: As he put it, he thought it was a nice-looking piece of art. He does make a living by trying to find things to resell, so I believe that he thought that there was an opportunity there, but I don't think he imagined anything like what actually happened.
2: So I understand that when you set eyes on it, you've struck a deal with him. You've paid him $100,000 advance. In exchange, you're going to try to sell it, and you were going to do the work of authenticating it. Tell us about that journey. What steps did you take to try to prove its authenticity and its worth?
1: So we started, obviously, with the support, the paper. I went to Oxford, England to talk to one of the great paper conservators in the world who works on the Queen's collection. She thought it looked promising, but there were big question marks raised by the condition that we found the drawing in. She sent me an email that said the news is bad. It said basically the glue that held the whole assembly together was synthetic glue, which meant that it was 20th century glue, and that the aging marks on the drawing were artificially created with coffee, tea, or watercolor. And she basically implied that she thought we had a forgery on our hands. At that point, I was devastated. I thought, well, as I said before, I drank my own Kool-Aid, but I did get the courage to write back to her and say, I believe you're wrong, and I think you need to do the following things: separate it from its backing sheets and transluce light through it and send me an image of that. And to her credit, 24 hours later, she sent me an email which headline read, "The news is good." And inside of that email was a transluce light photograph that showed a trident and ring mark that's embedded into the paper, so it's not visible unless you send light through the paper. That mark only exists in 235 sheets of Albrecht Dürer's drawings. So it's incredibly interesting coincidental proof that the paper is A, of the period, and B, the drawing is by the artist.
2: Now, I understand you didn't just stop there. How many different countries, how many experts did you visit on the journey to try to authenticate this?
1: So I would say there were 14 stops on the Grand World Tour: Vienna, Washington, Berlin, London, California, to the Getty. So it's quite a whirlwind tour.
2: Why were you willing to make such an investment and take your own risk to go to such lengths to authenticate this piece?
1: I'm interested in old art, and unfortunately, to really be interested in collecting old art, you really have to be a bit of a detective. To give you an example, in the Albrecht Dürer case, the last time that a drawing of this quality appeared from nowhere was before 1920. So, you know, obviously, when you see something like that, it's a once-in-a-lifetime. So, of course, whatever investment it takes, I mean, even if it derails the rest of your professional life, you're going to do it.
0: Massachusetts art dealer Cliff Shorer speaking with guest host Dave Seglins in December of 2021. The authenticated Dürer drawing is believed to be worth upwards of $10 million U.S. Here's Young Rival with Authentic.
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0: Young Rival with Authentic. That will take us out for As It Happens on this Tuesday, October 6th.
1: As It Happens, we'll be back again for you tomorrow. I'm Neil Kirksall. Enjoy your evening.
0: And I'm Chris Howden. Good night.

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4: Theatre of the Absurd was born after the Second World War as a recoil to the violent fetish totalitarian regimes had for absolute order. And it's still going strong, coming up on Ideas.
5: From CBC News, The World This Hour, I'm Stephanie Skenderas. A U.S. resident has been charged in connection to February's deadly mass shooting in Tumbler Ridge, B.C. 30-year-old James Cody Bryant allegedly offered advice, money, and technical assistance to the shooter for 6 months leading up to the attack. Eight people were killed, the majority of them school children. FBI Special Agent Mike Harrington alleges Bryant tried to live stream the shooting, but it was shut down within seconds.
6: Bryant agreed to record a live stream feed of the attack and broadcast it in a way that would maximize notoriety for the shooter. Without Bryant's misplaced loyalty and willingness to operate the live stream, we don't ultimately know if the shooter would have gone through with the crime.
5: The arrest comes after months of joint investigation between the RCMP and FBI. Bryant has been charged with conspiracy to murder persons in a foreign country. The RCMP says it's looking into the possibility of pursuing further charges in Canada. Ottawa is demanding answers from Stelco as the company plans to idle part of its Ontario operations. The federal government is threatening legal action if the steelmaker does not provide a plan to protect jobs. Philippe de Montigny explains.
7: In a letter to U.S. owner of Stelco Monday night obtained by CBC News, Federal Industry Minister Mélanie Joly says Cleveland-Cliffs' intention to lay off up to 500 workers breach commitments made when it took over the steelmaker 2 years ago. The minister is giving the company 5 business days to come up with a plan to maintain jobs or face potential legal action.
8: We haven't really seen this in action, though.
7: Sandy Walker is a senior partner at Denton's law firm. She points out that back in 2010, Ottawa had threatened to sue the owner of Stelco at the time over promises to protect jobs.
8: The government was going to take U.S. Steel to court, but they reached a settlement.
7: CBC News reached out to Cleveland-Cliffs for comment, but the company has not yet responded. Its CEO previously said the job